0: are called according to his purpose.
1: God's parting of the Red Sea in Exodus chapter 14 is certainly the greatest Old Testament miracle, and arguably the second greatest miracle in all of the Bible, second only to the resurrection of Jesus Christ. Immediately afterwards, God's people were singing the praises of God. However, it didn't take long for them to start singing the blues. Just 3 days was all it took. But there is so much the Lord wants to teach us from the story of the Red Sea miracle in the book of Exodus. This is From His Heart with Pastor Jeff Shreve. Thank you for joining us today as we conclude the airing of his series, Faithful and True, Introducing the One and Only God. It's a study of the book of Exodus, and we've been in it this week, and today's message is called The Highs and Lows of Life, Part 2. 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Let's get started. Open your Bible to Exodus chapter 15 and learn to be encouraged by the highs and also the lows in life. Here again is Pastor Jeff.
0: What have we learned from the aftermath of the Red Sea miracle? I want you to notice three important lessons that have to do with the highs and lows of life. Lesson number one, the highs of life are great times of teaching. Great times of teaching in the highs, in the mountaintops. Now, everybody likes mountaintops. We like great victories. We like to celebrate great victories. God's people enjoyed the victory, and God wanted them to. The Lord brought a victory so that they could celebrate the victory. And they sang the song of Moses. It's a song of praise, and it's a song filled with important theological truths for us to know and for us to tuck away in our hearts in the high points, so we have them in the low points and in all the in-between points of life. So what does the praise, the song of praise, what does it teach us about God? Well, it teaches us, number one, that the Lord is a warrior God who fights for us. Well, Moses in the song talks about God being a warrior. The Lord is a warrior. The Lord is a man of war, and he fights for his people. Exodus 14, when the people saw that Pharaoh was coming, they were so afraid, very frightened. And Moses said to the people, don't be afraid. God is going to fight for us. He says in Exodus 14:14, the Lord will fight for you while you keep silent. Don't be afraid. The Lord, Yahweh, is a warrior. But secondly, he's not only a warrior God, he's a delivering God who destroys his enemies. Look what he says in verse 6. Your right hand, O Lord, is majestic in power. Your right hand, O Lord, shatters the enemy. And in the greatness of your excellence, you overthrow those who rise up against you. You send forth your burning anger, and it consumes them as chaff. Our God is a consuming fire, the scripture says in the book of Hebrews. He is the God who delivers, and he destroys his enemies. Then we learn that the Lord is the only God who is holy and awesome. I love verse 11 of this song. The question is asked, who is like you among the gods, O Lord? Who is like you, majestic in holiness, awesome in praises, working wonders? Now, who is like you among the gods? Are there lots of other gods? Well, there are lots of other gods with a little g, people that worship a statue or a stone. It's not really a god. It can be a demonic force that they worship. Baal was a demonic force that people worship. But compared to God, there is no other God. And then it says that the Lord is the loving God who leads his redeemed. This is so encouraging. It says in verse 13, in your loving kindness, you have led the people whom you have redeemed in your strength. You have guided them to your holy habitation. God is the God who loves us. The Lord is the loving God who leads his redeemed. And where does he lead us? He was leading them to the promised land. Sometimes we get the idea that the promised land is heaven. And it is promised to us. And so we could say, well, the promised land is heaven. Yeah, but it's not, the picture of the promised land is not where you go when you die. That's where they came out of Egypt through the wilderness to go to the promised land. The promised land is the spirit-filled life. And the Lord wants us to enjoy the spirit-filled life as we walk with him. So the highs of life are great times of teaching. We learn about God and his character in those mountaintops. Second lesson, the lows of life are great times of testing. Look at verse 22. Then Moses led Israel from the Red Sea, and they went out into the wilderness of Shur, and they went 3 days in the wilderness and found no water. When you're in the desert, water is really important. And when they came to Marah, they could not drink the waters of Marah, for they were bitter. Therefore, it was named Marah. The word Marah means bitterness. So the people grumbled at Moses, saying, "What shall we drink?" Man, we go from the high. We just saw God work the greatest miracle in the Old Testament. We were a part of that. We see the Egyptians dead on the seashore. We are singing. We are dancing. We are shouting his praises. 3 days later, we're grumbling at Moses. But the grumbling and the griping at Moses really was a grumble and gripe at God. Hey, Exodus 15, they're grumbling and griping about no water. Exodus 16, 45 days after God destroyed the Egyptians in the Red Sea, they don't have any food. And they're grumbling and griping about food, and they're longing for Egypt. Oh, we remember Egypt. It was so wonderful. We used to sit by the pots of meat, and we had bread to eat of the full, and now we don't have anything. Moses, did you take us out here? Were there no graves in Egypt that you took us out here so that we would die in the wilderness? I was like, what happened to you guys? 45 days, you're not talking about dying in the wilderness. 3 days, you're saying, well, we don't have anything to drink, and you're grumbling and griping and complaining. The lows of life are great times of testing. Now, you mark it down. We will always face some trials and bitter things in life. That's life, as the song says. Maybe you're here today and you're saying, hey, I'm facing some bitter things in life. And I, some things I don't like, and I've lost my job, or I've had this situation come in. I've gotten a bad health report. I've lost a loved one. I've had to face all these things. I don't like them. They're bitter to me. And that's a test, because the scripture says that the Lord tested them at Marah. Shows you what's in your heart when you get tested. Hey, the mountaintop, I'm learning great things about God. This is awesome. It's like being in school. Hey, I'm taking notes. This is great stuff. But then comes the test, and Marah is the test. What's in your heart? Are you going to trust God even when things are going bad? You're always going to face trials and bitter things in life. Job said, man is born for trouble as sparks fly upward. Job said, man who is born of woman is short-lived and full of trouble. Jesus said, in the world you have tribulation, you have pressures, you have problems, you have difficulties, but be of good courage, I have overcome the world. When the Apostle Paul was saved, it was told to Ananias, go to Saul, pray for him. He doesn't have his sight. Pray for him that he'd receive his sight. He said, Lord, I don't want to go because Saul of Tarsus, he doesn't like you, and he doesn't like anyone that's a follower of yours. He said, go, for he's a chosen instrument of mine, for I'm going to show him how much he must suffer for my name's sake. Saul of Tarsus, right at the first of his Christian experience, knew he was going to suffer for Jesus. That's just part of the deal. He wasn't surprised when he would suffer, because it's like, yeah, he told me that at the very start of my Christian life that I was going to suffer. So that's just the way it is. Through many dangers, toils, and snares, I have already come, as the song says. We're always going to face those things. Now, here's the danger that you have, that I had, have, that we have, that they had, is the bitter things in life, the bitter waters in life, you can't let those things make you bitter.
1: Well, bitterness is horrible. In the Bible, bitterness is defined as a deep-seated, poisonous, and often hidden emotional state of resentment, anger, and unforgiveness that corrodes a person's soul and poisons relationships. It is a root that produces malicious fruit, including jealousy, envy, and harsh speech, and is often associated with intense suffering, disappointment, or a refusal to accept divine providence. And maybe we should take today's lesson very seriously and not give bitter a place to root in our lives. 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
0: It's one thing to face bitter situations, it's another thing to get bitter. Poster child for that is the lady in the book of Ruth. Her name was Naomi. Her name means pleasantness. She was married to a man named Elimelech. His name means my God is king. My God is king and pleasantness come together. They get married. They have two boys, Mahlon and Chilion, and they live in Bethlehem, the house of bread. But there's a famine in Bethlehem, a famine in the house of bread. And so they leave Bethlehem and they go to Moab. Not a good plan to go to Moab. Wanting to escape the famine, they went to Moab. What happened in Moab? Elimelech died. Mahlon and Chilion died. Naomi, in 10 years, lost her husband and both her boys. Then she heard that God had visited his people and that the famine was over, so she goes back to Bethlehem. And when she goes back to Bethlehem, Ruth was with her, she goes back to Bethlehem and they say, is this not Naomi? And she said, don't call me that. Don't call me Naomi. Don't call me pleasantness. Call me Mara, bitterness, because the Almighty has dealt very bitterly with me. I went out full, but I come back empty, and the hand of the Lord has been against me. She was bitter. Bitterness will wreck and ruin your life. You can't let the bitter things cause you to be bitter. So what does the scripture say to do? James chapter 1, verses 2 and 3. Consider it all joy, my brethren, when you encounter various trials, when you encounter various maras, knowing that the testing of your faith produces endurance. Now, it doesn't say that it is all joy, because it's not. It says consider it all joy. As I've told you before, that word consider is an accounting term. That's saying, okay, I'm taking this situation, this Mara, and I'm putting it in the plus column, not the minus column. I'm considering this all joy because I know that God is at work. He is testing me and he is at work in this situation. Hey, we'll always face trials and bitter things in life, but we can face any trial with faith in God and his track record. What do we do when we face the Maras in life? We trust God. We consider it all joy. By faith, we consider it all joy. By faith, we put it in the plus column. And we say that, hey, God is able. The God who delivered us from the Egyptians, the God who wiped them out in the Red Sea, I mean, is this too big a thing for God? We don't have any water. Can God not provide water for his people? Of course he can. And my God shall supply all your needs according to his riches and glory by Christ Jesus. So we put our faith in God and we remember what God has done. You know, that's why I said the mountaintop times, that's the time to learn about God. That's what we learn in the praises. God is a warrior God. God is a delivering God. God is the only God. God is a loving God who leads his redeemed. And I cling to those things. Adrian Rogers used to say, don't doubt in the dark what God has shown you in the light. And don't evaluate God based on the maras of life. Those are just tests to see whether you're going to trust God. The Apostle Paul said this in 2 Corinthians chapter 1, verses 8 through 10. For we do not want you to be unaware, brethren, of our affliction which came to us in Asia, that we were burdened excessively beyond our strength, so that we despaired even of life. Indeed, we had the sentence of death within ourselves. We thought we were going to die. In order that we should not trust in ourselves, but in God who raises the dead, in God who can do anything. And then he says this, who delivered us, past tense, from so great a peril of death. And he will deliver us, present tense, he on whom we have set our hope, and he will yet deliver us, future tense. God is the God who has delivered, who will deliver, who will yet deliver. You can trust God. And when you're facing the bitter things in life, go back to what the Lord has done. Go back to his track record, because he is faithful and true, and he's worthy to be trusted and worthy to be praised. So the highs of life, great times of teaching. The lows of life, great times of testing. And then lesson number three, the highs and lows and in-betweens of life are to be experienced with the Lord Jesus. We walk with him as Christians. Christ is our life, it says in Colossians chapter 3. And so we walk on a daily basis, we walk with God. The Bible doesn't describe a run with God, it's a walk with God. It's step by step, and step by step, he leads me. And so this is what the Lord said to Moses. So the people grumbled at Moses, verse 24, saying, what shall we drink? Then he cried out to the Lord, and the Lord showed him a tree, and he threw it into the waters, and the waters became sweet. There he made for them a statute and regulation, and there he tested them. Moses didn't know what to do. What do I do, Lord? I got 2 to 2.5 million thirsty people, and there's no water to drink because this is bitter water. And God showed him a tree and said, throw in the tree. Now, there's not anything magic about the tree. This is a miracle. Miracle of God. But I think it's a message for us today. And the message is this. God wants us to factor in the cross in every circumstance of life. You factor in the cross. Throw in a tree. Jesus was crucified on a tree. The tree of Calvary. When you face the maras in life, those are negatives. How do you deal with a negative? If you take a negative and you add the vertical perspective, you take a minus, a negative, and you turn it into a plus. A minus, that's a negative, that's a mara, that's a bad thing, but if I will look to the Lord and if I factor in the cross, that minus becomes a plus. And Romans 8:28 says, and we know. This is not we hope, we think, we guess, and we know that God causes all things to work together for good to those who love God, to those who are called according to his purpose. We know that. Adrian Rogers, years ago, preached a sermon that I heard in college, and I've never forgotten it. He called it the chemistry of the cross. It was one verse, Romans 8:28. He said, you know, a chemist can take materials that in and of themselves are dangerous and harmful, acids and other things, and he can mix those together in such a way to produce some kind of medicine, some kind of serum, some kind of potion that can be healing. He said, that's what God does through the chemistry of the cross. And so when we put the cross into our situations in life, into our good things, into our bad things, into our in-between things, we look at it through the lens of the cross, we factor in the cross, those negatives become positives. We consider it all joy, knowing that God is going to use this for good in my life. No good thing does he withhold from those who walk uprightly. So he wants us to factor in the cross as we walk with him. He wants us, secondly, to listen to him and obey him. So here is the statute and regulation that he gave the people that day. Verse 26, and he said, if you will give earnest heed to the voice of the Lord your God and do what is right in his sight and give ear to his commandments and keep all his statutes, I will put none of the diseases on you which I have put on the Egyptians, for I, the Lord, am your healer. I, the Lord, am your healer. Yahweh Rapha, Jehovah Rapha. He gives us that name in verse 26. The Lord wants us to listen to him and give earnest heed to his voice. The scripture says, today, if you hear his voice, harden not your heart. Behold, today is the day of salvation. Jesus said, my sheep hear my voice and I know them and they follow me. Do you hear the voice of God? He said, if you belong to him, you do. God speaks primarily through his word, but he speaks through songs. He speaks through preachers. He speaks through friends to speak to your heart. And he wants us to listen to him and he wants us to obey him. We listen not to say, well, what does the Lord have to say about it? I'll see if I want to do that or not. No. He's God. We listen to obey and we do what he says. In Psalm 81, the Lord laments the fact that his people didn't listen to him. And so what did he do to his people? He said, I wanted to bless you, but you wouldn't listen. Oh, that my people would listen to me, that Israel would walk in my ways, but you didn't listen. So what happened? I gave you over to the stubbornness of your heart. You didn't want to follow me, so you reap what you sow. Oh, that my people would listen to me, that Israel would walk in my ways. Then I would quickly subdue their adversaries. I would feed them with the finest of the wheat and with honey from the rock, I would satisfy them. The Lord says, I want you to listen to me and obey me because you love me. And how do we know we love God? We obey God. He who has my commandments and keeps them, Jesus said, he it is who loves me. For I, the Lord, am your healer.
1: If you're a person who's been grumbling and disobedient towards God, perhaps after listening to Pastor Jeff on From His Heart today, and doing so with an open and a repentant heart, you'd like to turn from your sin and back to God today. Maybe you need to just pray and say, God, here is my life. Take it back and help me to be the Christian you want me to be, to have holy boldness and conduct and godliness and to be the witness you want me to be. Now, if you do that, God will open up his arms and receive you graciously. If you don't know him personally now, then simply on your knees with a repentant heart, ask him to come in faith and make you a child of God. You will never be the same. Please go to fromhisheart.org, click the Why Jesus link. God is prompting you now, and we will pray for you. Thank you for joining us today on From His Heart. I'm Larry Nobles, and we hope that you'll be back next time when he'll begin a brand new series for families called Love and Marriage, Doing Family Life God's Way. That's when we'll open God's Word and share real truth, real love, and real hope from his heart.
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7: Think of the very strongest man you know. He's not a Christian, is he? Now think of the very strongest Christian you know. A relatively weak man, isn't he? Don't you wonder why?

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Change Lives comes to you each week from Chattanooga, Tennessee, Scenic Center of the South. Our music under the direction of Glenn Draper. Today's message was recorded before a live audience in 1972 with our speaker,

The girl is 23, a very lovely person, and a new Christian, bubbling over with enthusiasm. And when she made the request of me, I learned that she'd also made the request of about 500 others. She's a daughter of one of the most prominent men in American politics. And her request is, pray for my daddy. He's not a Christian. He has so much on the ball. He would make a whale of a Christian. He's such a strong man. Pray for my daddy. And in utter frankness, I responded, do you think it could just possibly be he's not a Christian? Because he is so strong. Of all the thoughts that we conceive today, the thoughts and the concept form of thoughts are credited to Plato and Aristotle. And Aristotle, like all of us, has envisioned the ideal man, what he calls the great souled, S-O-U-L-E-D man. And he spells out what that man is like. And you must remember that the word humility is a new word in the Greek language. Until the New Testament was written, there was no word in Greek for humility. And so Aristotle spells out the great-souled man. First of all, he says he must not be modest. For if he is modest, he will always be a temperate man, but never a great man. And he says this man will have to study to acquire a haughty spirit. And then he says small men are neat, sometimes well built, but never great, never godlike. And so he insists that the great-souled man must be physically tall and physically big. And he says that the great-souled man will never, or at least with great reluctance ever, ask anyone for anything. He will have a contempt toward others that will be fully justified. He will be prone to offer to others benefits, which he will always remember. He will rarely, if ever, accept benefit from anyone else, but if he does, he will instantly forget. Aristotle points out that to receive benefits is inferiority. To give benefits to others is superiority. This, then, is the great-souled man, envisioned by one of the two greatest thinkers in the history of mere man. What a contrast. What a contrast when we read this passage by the Apostle Paul in the second letter to the Corinthians, chapter 12, beginning at verse 1. Boasting is necessary, though it is not profitable. But I will go on to visions and revelations of the Lord. I know a man in Christ who 14 years ago, whether in the body I do not know, or out of the body I do not know, God knows, such a man was caught up to the third heaven. And I know how such a man, whether in the body or apart from the body, I do not know, God knows, was caught up into paradise and heard inexpressible words which a man is not permitted to utter. On behalf of such a man will I boast, but on my own behalf I will not boast, except in regard to my weakness.
For if I do wish to boast, I shall not be foolish, for I shall be speaking the truth. But I refrain from this, so that no one may credit me with more than he sees in me or hears from me. And because of the surpassing greatness of the revelations, for this reason, to keep me from exalting myself, there was given me a thorn in the flesh, a messenger of Satan to buffet me, to keep me from exalting myself. Concerning this, I entreated the Lord three times that it might depart from me. And he has said to me, my grace is sufficient for you. For power is perfected in weakness. Most gladly, therefore, I will rather boast about my weaknesses, that the power of Christ may dwell in me. Therefore, I am well content with weaknesses, with insults, with distresses, with persecutions, with difficulties, for Christ's sake. For when I am weak,

written with that thanksgiving. And at this juncture in the letter, he shares the most intimate moment he has ever had with the Lord. He said, "I had a vision. Whether I remained in the body, I don't know. Whether I was absent from the body, I don't know. Only God knows. But I was literally lifted into the third heaven. I saw what mere man has never seen, and furthermore, I had revelation because I understood what I had seen. But it was of such a nature I cannot describe it because I do not have the authority to describe it to you. Yet I do not boast of it. For it was at this point that the Lord sent a messenger of Satan, a thorn in the flesh, into my life, lest I should boast. And the Lord has said to me, 'My grace is sufficient for thee.' And so I will glory in my weakness so that the strength of Christ will be exalted." Strange talk. Strange that a man reaches the most spiritual moment in his life, having made the most spiritual progress, now experiences something that no other mere man has ever experienced. Something so inexpressible that he's actually under orders not to tell anyone else so long as you're on earth. And yet at this point, the inclination is to boast, because that's his weakness. And to keep him from boasting, and for that stated reason, the Lord sends into his life a thorn in the flesh. Now, biblical students have speculated for years about this thorn in the flesh, as you know. Some have said that it was blindness or some eye difficulty left over from the blindness on the road to Damascus where Paul was converted to Christ. Others have said that it was severe headache, something like migraine. Others today insist that it had to do with allergies, particularly if they are allergic. Others have said that it had to do with the back. Others have said it's purely emotional and not physical at all. But I believe the Bible clearly indicates that it is physical and that reference is made to it in the fourth chapter, the letter to the Galatians. Because it says there that when I came to you, you could have been repelled. You could have despised me by my very appearance. But instead you received me as though I were Jesus himself, as though I were an angel of God. And now then we're told that three times the Apostle Paul prays to the Lord, "Remove the thorn in my flesh. Give me relief. Let me be the man physically that I was." The Lord's answer is no. My grace is sufficient for you. Power is perfected in weakness. Now think of all the concepts we have today. Ask anyone who follows basketball, what makes a good basketball star, particularly for the pro leagues? You say, well, he's got to be over 6'5". Must be over 6'5". Then you point to someone who's only 6 feet or 5'10", and he becomes a pro star. He fits no mold. There was a time when Glenn Cunningham was told that he would never walk because his body was so fantastically burned. No, he didn't walk, except at first. Then he learned to run, and he became in his time the fastest miler on the face of the earth. As Joe Namath works on his new football contract, I think back to his last college appearance at the Orange Bowl in Miami. When he left the field in victory, but his team left in defeat. Never have I seen a man shine brighter.

And yet the fact remains that today as then, his legs are weak. We tend not to associate weakness with strength, yet when we stop and think, it's always there. Always. We have a Lord who knows our weaknesses. You say, well, why would the Lord take his chosen servant like the Apostle Paul, right when he's going great guns, when he's been so fruitful throughout the then known world along the Mediterranean, when he's introduced so many men to Christ, when he's been so faithful to the Lord, why would he suddenly afflict him with a thorn in the flesh so that people might look upon him and easily be repelled and actually despise him? Why would he do that? Because the Lord knew Paul. Think back. We know Paul because we're told about him. Wasn't he a know-it-all? Didn't he sit at the feet of Gamaliel and conclude, I know so much about Scripture, so much about theology, that I know Jesus is not the Christ? Didn't he know so much about Scripture that he went to the authorities in Jerusalem after Jesus was buried and resurrected and said, here, give me the letters of authority and I'll go all the way to Damascus and bring you back everyone who claims to be a Christian so he can be prosecuted? Yet having studied all the Scriptures, he missed the whole point that every prophet, every Scripture pointed to Christ, and he missed it. The Lord knew his man, just as he knows us. And perhaps right at the strangest point in our lives, when we seem most spiritual, when we've been most fruitful, when we feel strongest in Christ, and when we have been permitted insights that we've never had before, at that point, the Lord may send a thorn into our flesh that humbles us and cripples us. You see, weaknesses are not the worst things in the world. Every time we name weaknesses, we'll mention jealousy of man. Then we'll read Scripture and find out the Lord is a jealous God. We'll say jealousy is evil, then we read that God is jealous and perfect and we don't understand it. Not complicated. The word jealous comes from zealous in Greek, meaning to be hot, to be fervent, to be at the boiling point. Jealousy is both good and evil. The Bible teaches that it is good to be jealous about your country, to be fervent and passionate about it, to be at a boiling point over it, and because you intended good, and because you opposed those who intended evil. It's good to be jealous about your God and to oppose everyone who opposes him. It's good to be jealous about the good things. But then we go back to one of the classic examples in Scripture, and we see Saul. Saul wasn't jealous of David when he killed Goliath and saved his kingdom. He was only jealous of David when David returned and the women ran out and started singing about him and said, Saul has killed his thousands, but David has killed his tens of thousands. And we're told that at that point, Saul marked the day and said, what else do I have that he could want except my kingdom? And from that day forward, he sought to slay David because he hated him and was jealous of him. Strange to be jealous of his military victories. Strange to be jealous of his popularity, but never to be jealous of his spirit. Because the Lord's spirit was on David, but it had left Saul. Oh, if Saul had been jealous of the right things, if he'd have wanted again to be in relationship to God, if he had wanted to be like the man David, what a king he could have been. You hear that proverbial crack today when you ask somebody, why don't you go to church? And they said, oh, church. Church is full of hypocrites. You've heard that? You've said that? You know why you say that? Because someone you know who is not a hypocrite, someone who consistently goes to church and seems to get something out of it and seems to mean something in it, someone you very much admire and would like to be like and has the kind of life you would like,
But your way of attacking it is not to be jealous of his life and to want his Christ, in whom he has his life, but to group him with everybody else and say, like the rest of them, he's a hypocrite. That's why he goes to church. Jealousy controlled. Jealousy channeled. The passion to be fervent, to boil over, and to be hot is exactly the opposite of the lukewarmness that the Lord says he will spew out of his mouth in any human life. Would to God we were more jealous about the right things. But if jealousy is one of our weaknesses, the Lord knows it, and he knows it well. Now then, what does the Lord tell Paul? You prayed to me three times or for three different periods to remove the thorn in your flesh. I won't. But my grace is sufficient. You say, what is grace? So often we think of grace as weakness. We think of it as church talk. It's heaven talk. And it means heaven power. It means real force, the force to change a human life and to direct it. And he says, my power is sufficient. It will keep you going, take you where you should go, and get accomplished what you should accomplish. Paul says, therefore I will boast of his strength, because that perfects my weakness. Strange talk? Sounds contradictory, doesn't it? Not really. You have wealth. You have status. You have intellect. And you say, you know something? If the Lord ever chose to use me, he'd really have a humdinger. I'd be a real ding-dong. He could really use me. No, my friend. The strengths of man tend to be rivals to God. And the weaknesses of men tend to be servants of God. And the Lord is not looking for a rival. He's looking for a servant. Can you understand that? What do you see when you see a man used by the Lord and the man appears to have everything on the ball? When he's tall, when he's handsome, when he has affluence, influence, intellect, you think to yourself, well, he'd do well in anything. I tell you, he's a very effective man. But then when you see someone who has a hare lip, who has a game leg, who's very unattractive, who has more weaknesses than you can imagine, and you see him wonderfully used for the Lord, what do you think? You think what a great Christ he must have. Because he doesn't have the ability or the power to pull that off. And that's what the Lord's looking for. That's why Paul says, I'm perfectly willing to carry this thorn in the flesh. I'm perfectly willing to be repellent to the human eye. I'm willing to be despicable in appearance. I'm willing to bring out the hatred and the aspect of detesting in the human being. Because I will not glory in my strength. I don't have any. I'll glory in my weakness, through which the Lord shows forth his strength. Now then today, whatever your weakness, if you know Christ, do you feel his strength and power and force more because of your weakness? Or do you feel it less? You run into the man who all his life has wanted to be a great athlete, but he's got a club foot. And he'll never be a great athlete. And yet, strangely enough, he may sit down at a table and write of athletics like no one experienced in the field. You've got Paul, who is beaten. Paul, who knows one distress after another. Paul, who is never treated
according to his family or his citizenship or his background. But from this moment forward is buffeted in the flesh by something that he knows the Lord is not going to remove. Paul says, I'll tell you something. I can boast about what the Lord has done for me and done to me. But without this thorn in the flesh, the Lord knows, not Paul, but the Lord knows, I would boast of myself. Is there in your life any strength that makes you a rival to God? You say, yes, there is. Then, my friend, is there any weakness in your life that makes you a servant of God? You say, yes, there is. Then be thankful for it, my friend. For God is not looking for any rival, but only for a servant. I wish you'd pray for my daddy. He's got a lot on the ball. He'd make a whale of a Christian. He's such a strong man. No wonder he's not a Christian. Let's pray. Lord, our Father, we thank Thee for taking an intellect like Paul and teaching us simplicity. For taking a status symbol like Paul and teaching us the suffering of a servant of Christ. But most of all, Lord, for teaching us that Thou dost know our every weakness, and by grace, heavenly force, we're made usable. And by nothing that we call human strength is the Lord God Almighty made dependent. Thank Thee for an independent Christ and for a dependent life. In His name, amen.

0: My friend, today let me ask you this question. Are you hung up on your weaknesses and yet defiant toward the strength of Christ? You wonder that if you were to become a Christian, would you have the power to live like Christ, to follow Christ, to go where He would lead you? Well, now, right now, you don't have that power. He hasn't promised it in advance. But my friend, if you'll give yourself to Christ, He'll give you the power to follow Him. He never asks of a man what He does not give him the power to do. You say, but don't forget my weaknesses. My friend, the Lord never forgets your weaknesses. The great temptation is that we will forget His strength. You pray with me. Lord, my Father, I'm a weak man. You know my heart. You know my weaknesses. You know I don't know how to live a life. I don't know how to die a death. I lack confidence in every area. I don't know how to be a father or a husband or a friend. I'm a sinner. But, oh Lord, my Father, I know You love me. And I know by the blood of Christ, I am forgiven. Now, Lord Jesus, spiritually come into me. Be my power. Be my life. Be my master and my friend. I pray it in Jesus' name.
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5: Well, the two most powerful countries in the world are the United States of America and China. And they got together, at least the leaders of those countries got together last week in Beijing, China, to talk about the relationship between the two countries. I'm Tim Wilmer with Dave Hamilton, and you're listening to Reason and Company. What do you think was accomplished last week?
6: Well, I think it's interesting that President Trump brought a pretty robust business delegation with him, with Elon Musk, Tim Cook, the BlackRock CEO, and then the heads of lots of significant industries right. in America with him there, which clearly communicates what President Trump's intentions were to discuss things in terms of trade. But on the opposite side, I felt like President Xi in China wanted to really kind of assert that he viewed himself as the leader of a nation that is also worth taking note of, as opposed to doing complete obeisance to President Trump, simply asserting that, hey, we are two superpowers, and I believe that we are on equal footing as we are meeting together. So in terms of what was accomplished, I think the business overture from President Trump's standpoint was his main interest.
5: We have a communist country and a Republican, Democrat, a free enterprise system here. Yeah. So the two, how do they work out, you know? So what did the Chinese guy say, the Xi say too?
6: Yeah, Xi Jinping warned that hopefully the United States and China can work together to avoid the Thucydides trap.
5: What is that?
6: Harkening back to the Sparta versus Athens issue dating back to the 5th century BC.
5: So the leader of China is saying, we hope we don't get into war with the U.S.
6: Pretty much. And Taiwan is kind of the canary in the coal mine.
5: Yeah. We'll see what happens. Thanks for joining us today on Reason & Company.
2: Coming up today, Joseph Parker joins us to talk about the Ten Commandments speech challenge and the importance of children being trained in the Word of God.
7: There's no junior Holy Spirit. The Holy Spirit uses any available vessel to share truth. And they will make an impact because they're sharing truth, and it happens to be coming through the voice of a young person.
2: Then AFA Vice President Ed Vitagliano explains what's behind the rift within the LGBTQ movement.
8: When everyone was stuck at home during COVID, people had time and opportunity to pay attention to what was going on, especially in our schools. And I think this was a part of the turning point against the transgender movement.
2: It's the weekend of May 30th and 31st. I'm Jeff Shambly, and this is The Stand Radio. And welcome to the program for today. We hope your weekend is going well, and we thank you for joining us. You know, as followers of the Lord Jesus, we know that hiding God's Word in our hearts is a great way to grow in our faith, overcome sin and temptation, and be transformed. And that is why we want to begin engaging with the Bible at an early age. During the month of June, the American Family Association is sponsoring a Ten Commandments speech challenge open to children ages 7 to 17. And here to tell us about that is pastor, author, and host of the Hour of Intercession on AFR, Joseph Parker. Hi, Joseph.
7: Good to be with you, Jeff.
2: Great to have you with us. This project was started about 10 years ago, Joseph. So tell us how this idea came about.
7: Well, you know, interesting you asked that specific question. I remember years ago, Mr. James Meredith was he's a person. Some people would know his name, but a lot of people know him as a civil rights icon, but actually a great servant of the Lord, loves Jesus. But he challenged churches in Mississippi to adopt a certain area around their churches and commit to teaching the Ten Commandments to children in their community. And I really believe that was kind of the spark that the Holy Spirit used to kind of inspire the idea of this project. And so the project's been going about 10 years. But I think that was what the Holy Spirit used to kind of help spark the project.
2: That's a great idea. So how does it work? How do kids participate? And what is the speech about? And give us an idea of how the challenge works.
7: Okay, then. Well, real quick, there are three different parts of the whole project as a whole. The first one is if a child simply memorizes the Ten Commandments, recites them to dad or mom, they can call American Family Radio, give us their child's T-shirt size and their mailing address, and we will mail them a Ten Commandments T-shirt. And, of course, the T-shirt's a nice gift, but more important is the issue of planting the word in the heart of that young person, you know. T-shirt's a nice consolation prize along with that. The second part is where we're encouraging a church or ministry to do just what I spoke of, to take a 4 to 5 week period of time where you will basically reach out to the children in the immediate community of your church where it's located and teach them the Ten Commandments. Now, I should mention very clearly, Jeff, we also share the gospel, you know, because okay. That's how people come to get saved. They need to hear the gospel of Jesus Christ. But the Ten Commandments is a wonderful curriculum to teach children or adults basic truths about the Christian life and following the Lord. And so that's something we'll give people more information about how that can be done if they contact us. But the speech challenge, of course, we've been doing on a yearly basis. It happens between the June 1st and June 30th of this year. This year, the commandment is the second commandment. You should not make for yourself any graven images. And what we ask each participant to do is we suggest that the speech be 3 to 5 minutes, and the young person can write the speech, or they can get dad or mom's help or help from anyone else. And if they need to call us and ask for us to help, we'll do that as well. And so they'll do the speech and then record it on their phone or any other recording device, and they will email it to faq@afa.net or to my email, jparker@afa.net. with Ten Commandments Project Speech Challenge 2026 on the subject line. And again, we're inviting youth ages 7 to 17 to participate in the speech challenge. And last year, Jeff, we had right about 57 participants.
2: Oh, wow.
7: And just over a period of years, we've had good participation. And We managed to get a number of them to come on broadcast on the Hour of Intercession, the broadcast that I host, to share their speech and to have maybe one or both parents to come on and share about maybe what they observed in their child as they went through the process of getting the speech, doing the speech, learning the speech. It always makes for a beautiful program, but also it encourages other parents to get more serious about discipleship and discipling their children.
9: That's good, Joseph. Now, this is not a contest, so these speeches are not going to be adjudicated.
7: That's right.
9: They're just going to be enjoyed and have people be encouraged by them.
7: Exactly, yes.
9: Okay, very good. What do you hope that kids and parents will come away with when all of this is done at the end of June and now we're going through July, August? What do you hope that the children and the parents will come away with?
7: Well, again, it's a discipleship project, and one of the goals is to encourage children to grow in their faith, but also to encourage parents to become more serious about discipling their children.
9: Mm-hmm.
7: You know, we live in a world where the devil's trying to swallow our children alive in so many ways. Well, the answer is Jesus and discipling children in their faith in Jesus Christ as well.
9: Yeah.
7: And so that really does stand as the answer to so many of the issues that we face. You know, sadly, we hear of tragic news stories about young people in our culture on a consistent basis. Well, the answer, again, is helping them to come to know Jesus and discipling them as well.
9: Mm. Do these speeches need to be memorized?
7: No, they do not.
9: They do not. Okay. Mm-hmm. All right.
7: If they'll just write the speech and record it. And now I would mention, too, that, again, especially the ones that we're able to get on the broadcast, the speeches are meant to bless and encourage other young people and adults too. And one aspect of the project too, Jeff, is that we do encourage the young people, ask your pastor if you can do your speech in church.
9: Yeah, I was going to ask you about that. That's good.
7: An even smaller number of children actually end up doing that. But the ones that do that, it ends up being a very productive thing. Because, for example, when a young person stands before their church family, they get the attention of every other young person in the auditorium, but also they get the attention of every adult as well. But the fact is there's no junior Holy Spirit. The Holy Spirit uses any available vessel to share truth, and they will make an impact because they're sharing truth, and it happens to be coming through the voice of a young person. But God uses them to both inspire other children their age, but to inspire adults as well. And to be a whole other side of this, Jeff, is your average believer doesn't know the Ten Commandments by memory. Mm-hmm. You know, you could literally go to lots of churches and say $10 to whoever will recite the Ten Commandments, and you'll often keep your money, including the pulpit, because the fact is many people have never taken the time and energy to memorize them. And so if you haven't, you probably don't really know them by heart.
9: Well, we need this kind of a challenge, and that challenge is a great word because it's a reminder for us as believers that the Word of God is so central to growing in our faith.
7: Right.
9: You and I have talked many times about the Word of God,
7: mm-hmm.
9: and the fact is it's the words of Jesus himself. So when you're reading Scripture, you're hearing the voice of God speak to you in your heart, and that mm-hmm. has a transforming effect, doesn't it?
7: You know, I think it's so beautiful, as one preacher put it, he said, God's word is pregnant with the ability to bless us. It's pregnant with grace. And so when we're reading the word, when we're memorizing the word, we're reciting the word of God, we're pouring grace into our lives. And so the Ten Commandments Project is just one more way to plant the word in the hearts of our children. There's nothing our children need more than the word of God in their lives.
9: Well, once again, it is the Ten Commandments Speech Challenge 2026. You can find out more information in an article by our guest, Joseph Parker, titled The Ten Commandments Project and Speech Challenge 2026. We'll put that link on our podcast page. And if you'd like more information about the challenge, you can email Joseph Parker at jparker@afa.net. Pastor Joseph, thank you again for your work on this great project, and thank you for being with us and sharing about it.
7: Thank you, Jeff.
9: There's a growing divide within the homosexual movement over gender identity and transgenderism. And oddly enough, it's a divide that could create some very strange agreement between some Christians and homosexuals who have a more incremental approach to social change. Staff writer Matthew White has written an excellent article titled A Movement Divided in this month's Sustain magazine, featuring my guest, AFA Executive Vice President Ed Vitagliano. Ed, great to have you back.
10: Good to be here, Jeff.
9: You have been following the homosexual rights movement for over three decades. So in your mind, give us an overview of what you see as a growing divide within the LGBTQ community.
10: Well, the LGB movement, which kicked off with the Stonewall riots in New York City in 1969, there were pro-homosexual activists before that, but that was kind of the flashpoint, if you will, in that kind of set the homosexual movement on track. And the LGB movement, lesbian, gay, bisexual, you know, really picked up in its influence in our culture in the 80s. Mm-hmm. Oddly enough, the AIDS epidemic at first brought a lot of criticism toward the homosexual movement, but then the activists and those sympathetic to it in the straight community, in Hollywood, the news media, what have you, kind of were able to turn that around to present homosexuals as victims of AIDS and culture. And so that then really, in a sense, ignited some of the successes that the LGB movement had in the 80s on into the 90s. Traditionally, the T in LGBT, transgender, they were not usually welcome in the early years of the homosexual movement. First, because it was viewed not as a real sexual orientation. It was just an orientation. Transvestites were sometimes a part of prostitution, that kind of thing. So there was a sense that the transgender movement would slow down and become an obstacle because the perception in the minds of quote-unquote normal America were just too strong in terms of rejecting trannies,
9: sure,
10: you know?
9: Yeah.
10: And I'm not even just talking about transsexuals as we have come to know them now. Mm-hmm. But with the successes in the late 90s and into the early 2000s, so late 90s, you have Ellen, you have Will and Grace. Yeah. Those really marked a kind of a corner that was turned for the LGBT movement, the homosexual movement as a whole. With that success, transgenders were increasingly a part of the LGB movement, and it became LGBT. Q was actually added later and all the other additions to it. So there was a sense, I think, that amongst homosexual activists that we are on the right side of history. There's nothing to lose. Those who are transgender do represent partners in the effort to remove the sense of normalcy when it comes to human sexuality and identity. That's always been a part of the homosexual movement. There's no such thing as normal. Once you have normal, you can say, well, everything outside that is abnormal. And if you have no sense of natural, there can't be anything that's in the category of unnatural. So this war, if you will, on what's normal and what's natural, kind of the deconstruction of the traditional Christian, Judeo-Christian view of human sexuality, found a clear partnership between the LGB and the T. So I would say probably in the late 90s and early 2000s, the transgender movement found a home and acceptance in the homosexual community, and the victory they shared in the victories that LGB movement had won.
9: Yeah. They were very successful in that normalization strategy, and particularly with Hollywood, because it did cause public opinion to change. And we remember those days when, you know, the public began to look at the homosexual community as, look, these are my neighbors. They're funny people. They're very charming. And so you began to see this normalization of this lifestyle take hold. When did it begin to be a problem having the transgender community in that? In other words, where did this rift begin? How long ago do we go back for that?
10: I would say that, oddly enough, COVID. I think that what happened was when everyone was stuck at home during COVID, people had time and opportunity to pay attention to what was going on, especially in our schools.
9: Mm-hmm.
10: And I think this was a part of the turning point against the transgender movement, because parents could listen in. Kids were at home learning remotely. They were on Zoom. They were whatever other kinds of platforms they were using. But parents could hear what was going on. And parents began to discover that, hey, my kids are being taught stuff that I don't agree with. The transgender part of that LGBT and the Q, the questioning or the queering of human sexuality, parents began to find out, I don't agree with this. This is not something I want my kid learning. In the aftermath, when we all escaped lockdowns and the COVID was kind of in the rear view mirror, parents started showing up at school board meetings.
9: Yeah.
10: And they started saying, I don't want this. They started to discover that there were schools, and this became publicized.
9: And so Virginia was a big part of that.
10: The Lowndes County, Virginia was a huge part of this. And this exploded. It entered the minds of parents, I think, during COVID, but it exploded in the aftermath of COVID when parents started showing up and finding out, my kid said, you are using alternative pronouns. I never gave you permission, and teachers were saying, we're doing it because we're fully embracing LGBTQ. And that created a hostility, I think, not only towards educators in many school districts, but towards the movement itself. That's in the aftermath of COVID. You really had an explosion of awareness of drag queen story hours. And all this kind of impact, even if it wasn't in every school district or in every community, parents began to figure out this was what was happening. And it did create at least in part, a rejection towards the transgender movement, the T in LGBT. And I think there were some follow-on difficulties for the entire homosexual movement because of it.
9: Do you think that they're rejecting the transgender movement because it overplayed its hand, publicly speaking, and caused damage for the movement? Or do you think that there are those in the homosexual communities, the lesbians and the gays, that would look at this and say, no, we don't agree that there are multiple genders? Do you think that this is an ideological divide, or is this a public PR divide?
10: I think it's both. There are homosexual groups that are against transitioning, just like you described. They do not think there are multiple genders. Mm-hmm. They are in agreement, strangely, with Christians about this. They think that you should leave kids alone and that teachers should not be circumventing parents. Some of that may be because some of these homosexuals are coupled up. And in their minds, because of the Supreme Court decision of Obergefell, they're legally married. And they don't want this, because this cuts both ways. You can have teachers who decide, you know what, we're going to tell your kids that homosexuality is a sin, or that it's wrong, or that it's immoral. So I think that played into a part of it. But then I think there is some in terms of the activists in the homosexual movement that thought this is a fiasco in terms of public opinion. And we're getting whatever is happening in these schools and in the lives. Remember all the statistics, about 25% of young people in Gen Z or whatever the cohort was that these studies were done, 25% said they're gender fluid. That was making parents' heads spin off. So I think there was a perception that this is a disaster in terms of public opinion. It's directed towards the transgender movement, and now it's splattering back on us. So you did not see a wholesale drop in approval for homosexual relationships, same-sex marriage, etc. But you did see the trend, which had been going ever upwards, begin to, it crested and it started moving the other direction. You had things like the Bud Light disaster with Dylan Mulvaney as the spokesperson, and people just, the one thing that was helped the homosexual movement succeed was in deflecting the idea that being homosexual was weird and unnatural. That's why Ellen and Will and Grace were so effective. There are psychological studies, sociological studies that prove that Will and Grace, for example, softened opinions towards same-sex marriage, because here are these kind of normal-looking folks.
11: Yeah, yeah.
10: They're funny. They're good neighbors, like you said. What's the big deal? I don't want to know about what they do in private. What's the big deal? And so that was giving them a trajectory of success. And then when you have a man dressed as a woman, Dylan Mulvaney, representing a traditional American beer company, where people said, that's bizarre. All of a sudden now the thought isn't re-entering the minds of the American public. These are weirdos. Now, that's an ugly thing to say. It's not a Christian thing to say either. I want to make it clear. From a Christian perspective, these are people who are struggling,
11: right?
10: Who are deceived, deluded. They're not to be treated as subhuman. But human beings can be very judgmental. And I think across the board, the idea that we're dealing with a bunch of weirdos here had begun to creep back into the minds of the average American. And thus you see the opposite trajectory. I'm not sure it's a trajectory if it's going down in the other. It's a decline in support. It's not huge at this point, but it is going in the wrong direction and interrupts the win streak that they had been on for 20 years.
11: You mentioned in the article the danger that exists when you have the homosexuals who are conservative, who really, you know, they believe that there are two genders, male right. and female. They do not believe that you should have teenagers undergoing gender reassignment surgeries. So there's some common ground that exists between those conservatives and evangelicals. What are the cautions that you would give between working together for common causes because of that common ground?
10: Well, this is a tricky, this is a minefield, for want of a better metaphor or figure of speech. In order to accomplish things politically, you do have to have coalitions. You do have to get groups together that think the same about this particular issue that we care about. And if you can get a coalition, you can get enough votes, you can put enough pressure on the normally mm-hmm. passive politicians who don't like to rock the boat. So there will be times when, strangely enough, Christians and homosexual activists will be on the same side on an issue. This is one of them. Okay. Mm-hmm. But I think that it's very important that Christians do not take the next step
11: okay.
10: and put their names or their organizations, like American Family Association, we will not put our names on a list with homosexual groups, because we are not moral allies. Okay? We have to maintain a degree of holiness. Politics is tricky enough without becoming unequally yoked with individuals or groups whose very reason for existing as a group or an organization is to undermine the biblical model of yeah. human sexuality, marriage, and family. So I don't wish them harm, but AFA, for example, is not going to publicly ally. We're not going to do behind the scenes either. This may seem unfair to the homosexual groups, but we would not publicly ally ourselves with a communist group either.
11: Mm-hmm.
10: You know, it's because our core beliefs are diametrically opposed. We may wind up voting alike on a particular issue, but we are not allying ourselves with them. there is a line you can't cross, and I think this is one of them.
11: No, I appreciate you saying that. We are more than a conservative activist organization. We are a Christian organization, right, first and foremost, driven by biblical principles. And along with that, Ed, I'd like you to just comment on something else here, and that's the obvious question of people who are trapped in this movement, who are deceived and who are blinded by the enemy. And there are those that have come out in the last 30 years who are very, very outspoken about the fact that, you know, they've come to Christ, they have experienced a new transformation in a spiritual sense, they've been born again, and there is hope for those who are caught in this movement wherever they are. And I'd like you just to speak to that for a moment, because the gospel itself offers the real solution for all of these problems.
10: It does. And, you know, the Apostle Paul in 1 Corinthians 6 mentions the fact, this is kind of one of Paul's laundry lists of sin categories.
11: Yeah.
10: These are individual, they're not really just categories, but it addresses adulterers, mm-hmm, and thieves. And one of the things it talks about is homosexuals. And Paul says, because he's writing a letter to the Corinthians full of Christians who have come out of all sorts of sinful behaviors. And he says, such were some of you, mm-hmm, but you were washed, you were justified, you're sanctified. And that needs to be the message. That's an even deeper message than, hey, we've got to correct some of the, mm-hmm, sociological trends, you know, like same-sex marriage. Yeah, that you can do that too. But the message of the gospel is that all of us fall into the category of such were some of you. And it is the power of God that transforms. Now, I'm not saying that the transformation of someone who has been in the homosexual movement for decades would be an easy thing. I'm not sure, other than maybe drug addiction or the occult, that sexual sin is probably, amongst those three, maybe the most difficult, mm-hmm, to extract yourself from, because sexuality and your identity runs, they're so deeply embedded in self-image, mm-hmm, and past life experience. And so unraveling all that in the process of sanctification is bound to be extremely difficult. But to your point, there are people who, through God's grace, have made that journey. And they try to speak out and encourage. They get a lot of blowback because there's a lot of rejection of those kinds of ideas. But that is the clarion call of Jesus Christ when he begins to draw someone, the Holy Spirit begins to draw someone to God. These people have got to hear the message, God can help you.
11: Yeah.
10: And that's part of the church writ large, but it's also part of the mission that a lot of these people who have come out of these lifestyles, that's their calling.
11: Great way to end the conversation. Ed, thanks so much for your insight.
10: Absolutely. Thank you, Jeff.
11: And coming up next week, we'll talk about the significance of America's return to the moon with the Artemis II mission and how God's glory is seen through space exploration. Richard Fangrad, CEO of Creation Ministries International of Canada, will be our guest. 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
14: The following episode was recorded live at a WVCY rally at the Waukesha County Expo Center in Waukesha, Wisconsin, on March 14, 2026. How do you do? One of America's best-known writers, Louisa May Alcott, wrote, "Strong convictions precede great actions." The man in our story spent many bitter years drinking his life away, simply longing for his circumstances to change. Yet he would come to find it was heavenly convictions that gave him strength beyond measure when his heart, his mind, his very life were unshackled.

0: How could you?
1: You want me to cast my mom and sister on the street?
0: How could you?
1: They have no place else.
0: Ugh.
1: Miles, the new house is big enough. Can you please not drink?
0: You didn't even ask me.
1: And why do you think that is?
0: I don't know. It's my house, too.
1: Because you'll whine and complain about my family. That's why.
0: We lived with them the last 2 years.
1: You didn't complain before about sharing expenses.
0: You're blowing our chance of being on our own for once.
1: Well, I appreciate having my mom and sister around. They help with the baby.
0: I can't hear anymore.
1: At least they help.
0: Listen, you need to choose.
1: What?
0: Them or me.
1: You can't be serious.
0: Them or me.
2: 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The homeless have many faces, old and weary, young and fearful, and a city in great debt feeds downheartedness. Here at Pacific Garden Mission, we are thankful for friends who care and send financial gifts so that hundreds of homeless people have shelter. They eat nourishing meals, receive fresh clothing, and sleep in a clean, safe bunk. Classes and counseling prepare them to go back into the world able to care for themselves and others. How? Through life transformation, a new heart, and a new purpose. And that's what this program is all about. Now for broadcast around the earth, here is episode number 3934 in the series Unshackled, the program that makes you face yourself and think. The man in our story grasped at every strand of hope. But would he find one strong enough? You'll find out in this true story of Miles Koberstein, right now on Unshackled.
3: How had life come to this? My drunk, jittery,

0: overly nicotine self wouldn't have been able to say. I was beginning to see there were things in life I couldn't work and will my way through. That realization and the hopelessness that came with it was only soothed after drinking half a bottle of whiskey. I longed for the days when life hadn't felt this desperate.
1: Do you see her?
2: Not yet.
1: You know, God gave your mama the best voice in the choir.
2: He did?
1: He did.
2: There she is.
1: She's shining like an angel in that gold robe.
2: That means God made her look and sound like an angel, Mrs. Gibson.
1: It's true. Too bad your daddy didn't come to watch her. Real shame.
0: I attended church on several occasions as a young child. When I was 8, I watched my mother walk down to the pastor and kneel at the altar to be saved. Not long after, my sister followed. I didn't fully understand what salvation was, but faith both intrigued and comforted me. As a young teen, my spiritual life thrived. My friends were Christians, and I felt like I was becoming a godly young man, especially in their presence. As connected as I was, it was no wonder that change came at such a cost.
3: Your mother and I wanted to inform you two tonight that we're moving to Nevada.
2: What? You mean for the summer?
1: No, for good.
4: What's in Nevada?
3: We're gonna ranch.
4: To a ranch or like ranch?
3: We'll be ranching. On a ranch.
2: This can't be happening. There's no way we can go from living in Wisconsin to Nevada. I just can't.
4: Who wants to ranch anyway?
2: Yes, exactly. We'd be out in the middle of nowhere.
3: That brings me to the next announcement.
2: I can only take one.
3: Being so far from town, it would not make sense for Mom to drive you in.
4: What are you saying?
3: That would be homeschooling you.
4: No!
2: Now I've heard it all.
4: No way are we going to be stuck in the middle of nowhere with no friends.
1: There will be opportunities to make friends.
4: Oh no, don't even!
2: You want me to be friends with who? The animals on the ranch? Do you have any idea?
1: Be nice.
2: Ugh, you two have ruined my life. My entire life!
4: My friends are here.
1: I know.
4: I'm losing everything, and for what? To be surrounded by cows?
0: No amount of complaining and foot dragging kept my sister and I from being hauled to the middle of nowhere, Nevada. Mom found us a church, which also happened to be in the center of the Chopi Indian Reservation. Despite regularly attending, I could feel my walk with Christ begin to subside. By the time I turned 15, I had become aggravated with life, which wasn't fair to anyone.
1: Miles, what are you doing?
4: Sharpening my pencil.
1: It's gonna be nothing but a stub. Did you hear me?
4: Is there something else you'd like me to be doing, Mother?
1: Your geometry.
4: I'm done with that for the day.
1: No, you need to finish 2 assignments.
4: Tomorrow feels like a better day.
1: Miles, I mean it.
4: If you had a principal's office, how many times a day would you threaten to send me there?
1: I wouldn't have to. I imagine they'd already have a special desk for you there.
4: Ooh, would there be a nameplate?
1: Please, just do your homework.
4: No, because I have one more question.
1: What?
4: Does this pencil look dull to you?
1: Miles!
0: I drove Mom so crazy that she didn't bat an eye registering me at the public high school. I thought she might waver when the principal explained how my non-accredited schooling didn't count, and I'd need to restart high school as a 16-year-old freshman. But Mom was true to her resolve and didn't relent. Thus began a whole new chapter in my life, one full of possibilities.
5: What's up, white boy?
4: Not much.
5: Why are you coming to school here?
4: Yeah. Why don't you have your own? Surprisingly, there's not many options in rural Nevada.
5: I might like this boy.
6: With him, the white kids total 3 now.
4: A little diversity is nice.
5: We'll find out.
0: I decided then that I would stop at nothing to be accepted by my classmates. I used foul language, dirty jokes, and quickly became popular as the class clown. I failed to see the trade-off that this moral decline was damaging my already wounded walk with the Lord.

0: These folks will just think they drank it themselves.
1: Yeah, most likely.
2: I don't know what to choose. I never drank before.
1: Well, in that case, skip the beers and go straight for the good stuff.
2: The good stuff?
1: Take a swig of this.
3: My sinful lifestyle continued and worsened through the next 3 years of high school. I was popular as the football team captain, state wrestler, prom king, state FFA competitor, student body president, and on the honor roll. Yet through it all, I felt a sense of emptiness. I hope it meant I was ready for the next step in life, going to college. I was rewarded a paid internship and full-ride scholarship upon graduating. The more money I made, the more my head filled with all the pleasures I could afford. So my days were filled with drinking, working out, and motorsports. I was too busy and distracted to see my lifestyle was beginning to take a toll. Wait, what? Who's this cute blonde messaging me? Ruby Johnson? No way! What to say? I never thought I'd see her after leaving Wisconsin. Hey, Rubes! Nice to hear from you. Sounds a bit crazy since I live over 1,500 miles from you, but I'd love to take you out for coffee. Ruby and I had attended the same church when I lived in Wisconsin. She had always been sweet to me, so when she agreed to meet, I couldn't cover those 1,500 miles fast enough. After a couple of visits, Rubes and I were both in for a surprise.
2: So, how long do you have to wait?
4: I don't know, Miles. I've never taken a pregnancy test before.
2: Okay. Directions say up to 3 minutes.
4: Well, it's already been one.
2: Right.
4: Look, there's one line coming.
2: I see it.
4: Miles?
2: Two lines. You're pregnant, Ruby.
4: Should we try again?
2: With the way you've been feeling, I don't think it's necessary, honey.
4: Right.
2: No worries, Rubes. I mean, this wasn't the plan, but we'll figure it out.
4: You're in Nevada, and I'm all the way here in Wisconsin.
2: Not anymore.
4: What?
2: We're doing this together, Rubes. I am not leaving your side.
4: All right.
2: So the question is, your place or mine? Would you rather be in Nevada or Wisconsin?
4: Wisconsin. But that means you'd have to change jobs.
2: Hey, it's okay. We need to be together.
3: I proposed to Ruby and moved to Wisconsin to be with her. Since she was sharing a one-bedroom apartment with her mother and sister, our quarters were tight. I found myself resenting the debt I went into to buy her ring, especially since I had no plans of getting married. Frustrations started to build as our struggles became real, and I felt burdened with a sense of claustrophobia that stretched into oblivion. It only got worse.
5: 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And now, a message from WVCY Executive Director Jim Schneider.
6: 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We praise the Lord each time we hear from one of our listeners, indicating the Lord has used Unshackled to bring them to faith in Christ. It's happened multiple times through the years, and we say, "To God be the glory." 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It's a great joy to have you record this episode before our listeners today.
7: Any luck on the job search?
2: Not a single interview.
7: Oh, honey, I'm sorry.
2: It's been what, 5 weeks?
7: The right job will come.
2: And what if it doesn't? What was I thinking, quitting a perfectly good paying job for nothing?
7: No one knew it would be this hard.
2: With a baby on the way, I have to have income.
7: Have you prayed about it?
2: I doubt God would care.
7: Do you?
2: Considering I'm willingly living my life against His word, I don't think He's in a hurry to do any favors for me.
7: I'm still praying. I believe God is working in all of this.
2: That's some pretty far-flung faith, Mom.
7: Maybe it's not as far-flung as you think.
2: Do you have any idea what will

0: will happen to me if I walked into a church?
1: Love, joy, conviction, repentance?
0: No, Mom, I'd burst into flames.
1: If you believe that, then you need God more than most, and that's a humbled place to start.
0: What does that mean?
1: There's a verse in Proverbs that says, "By humility and the fear of the Lord are riches and honor and life."
0: Well, I could use some of those riches right about now.
1: Oh, Miles.
0: I appreciated my mother and her faith more than I ever had before. At least she held a different perspective than the sorry state I could feel myself wanting to wallow in. I did find a couple odd jobs and worked part-time delivering food for restaurants. Then in October, Ella was born. It was a wake-up call for sure.
2: Roots, look how tight she's holding onto my finger.
3: It's so cute.
2: I can't believe we have her. How could she be so perfect in every way?
3: I can't get over these toes.
2: She's just darling. I'm so proud of you.
3: Thank you.
2: I love you.
3: Love you too. I know it's the weekend and the restaurant will be busy, but could you stay with us?
2: You bet.
3: You think the restaurant will mind?
2: You don't worry about a thing.
0: Unfortunately, the restaurant decided to replace me when I explained I couldn't make it in. I was upset, but there was nothing I could do. But since there was a baby to take care of now, I felt all the more pressure to provide. Ruby and Ella were going to count on me, and I couldn't let them down. I failed to see that the pressure I placed on myself far outweighed what anyone else was putting on me.
4: Doesn't this early morning air feel good?
2: If the factory's this hot tonight, I hate to think how the day shift will fare.
4: They're gonna cook. Well, be glad you got the night shift.
2: I'm not glad I got in at all.
4: What do you mean? Is work beneath you?
2: No, sorry. Shouldn't have said that.
4: What? You got something else cooking?
2: I've been looking for a job as a welder.
4: Well, if I happen to hear of anything, I'll let you know.
2: I appreciate it.
4: You got yourself a family?
2: I do. Got a newborn baby girl at home.
4: That's something.
2: It is. It's a lot. I'm trying to save up money to put towards a house of our own.
4: Yeah, I gotcha.
2: We're living in an apartment with my fiancé's mom and sister, which is not how I want it to be.
4: Yeah, man. You gotta get out on your own.
2: I do. And I think my fiancé and I would fight less if her family would stay out of things.
4: Uh-huh.
2: Say, I got a six-pack in my truck. Want one for the road?
4: Nah, I stay away from the bottle.
2: Oh.
4: Maybe you should wait till you get home before you start.
2: What, are you kidding me? I'll have this pack finished before I get to my front door.
4: So, you're gonna walk in drunk first thing in the morning?
2: If this six-pack doesn't do it, I got a bottle of whiskey tucked under my truck seat.
4: Dude, what's your fiancé gonna say? Aren't you worried what her family will think?
2: Nope. Don't care what any one of them thinks or says.
4: What happens when they don't like that attitude?
2: Oh, they can pound sand.
4: I mean it, man. Starting a feud first thing in the morning isn't a wise idea.
2: Yeah, maybe they'll be wise enough to not open their mouths.
4: Miles, this is your family. The people that God has put around you to love and provide and protect.
2: Look, I didn't ask for this.
4: And yet, here you are.
2: What's that supposed to mean?
4: It means taking responsibility for your situation in life and finding a way to be grateful.
2: Or maybe the women in my household shouldn't be so ungrateful.
4: Oh, yeah?
2: Yeah. I'm living this miserable existence every single day, and I'm still coming home to them. Who are they to judge how I get from one day to the next, huh? Why don't you take one of these and loosen up, old-timer?
4: I'm good. See you at clock in.
0: Don't get me wrong. I appreciated Clint's intentions, but he wasn't living my life. You see, addicts can justify anything. Every moment of the day when I wasn't drinking, I was thinking about drinking. As my frustration grew over my career and home life, my temper became all the shorter. Everyone who knew me knew I'd lose my cool at the drop of a hat. I didn't know how to keep all the anger in anymore. And the more I drank, the less I cared. And then everyone saw it.
2: Oh, you've got to be kidding me! You stupid piece of junk!
5: Miles!
2: What?
5: You need some fresh air.
2: No, what I need is for this lousy...
5: Miles, right now.
2: You think you're so important, Clint? Well, you're not my boss.
5: Miles,
4: Stop sipping whatever you got in that mug and take a breather. You have a young family, and you need your paycheck, man.
2: You're right. I'll be back in 5.
4: Make it 15, and you get some strong coffee.
0: A few people mentioned I needed to slow down on drinking and work, or I was going to die. But I didn't take any of them seriously. I finally had saved up enough money for a house, and in my mind, that was the answer to all my problems. Moving into a home of our own would bring me the freedom and peace I so desperately needed. I could not have been more wrong.
3: What all did you get done on the house last night?
2: I patched all the water leak areas.
3: That's good. So now all that's left is...
2: paint.
3: Is that booze?
2: Yeah. My coffee needs a little spice.
3: Miles, it's 7:30 in the morning.
2: I don't want to hear it.
3: Okay.
2: Did your mom and sister get off all right?
3: The car was all packed last night, and they left about 6 o'clock this morning.
2: That's great.
3: I still can't believe they're moving to Florida.
2: Your mom will love it there.
3: Yeah, but Ella's going to miss her grandma and auntie.
2: Well, maybe they can come visit sometime, but I don't want them living with us again.
3: Okay. What if they'd want to stay a week or so, but not anything more?
2: Oh, we'll see.
3: All right.
2: I'm glad we're on the same page.
3: So, would you like me to come help paint after work?
2: Why don't you just watch Ella? I got the painting.
3: You sure?
2: I'm just going to listen to the radio, drink beer, and roll out paint.
0: I thought Ruby and I were on the same page, but that evening I found out her sister called on the drive to Florida. She thought she was making a mistake moving and would miss Wisconsin. So Ruby gave her sister and mom permission to move back in with us, in the new house. I was so furious, I gave Ruby an ultimatum about choosing them or me. Only Ruby wouldn't choose, so I did.
4: Miles, wait up!
2: Hey, Clint.
4: How you doing?
2: Not great. I had it out with Ruby.
4: Oh.
2: All that work I did so Ruby and the baby and I could move out and on our own, Ruby threw it all away.
4: I'm not following.
2: Her sister made it halfway to Florida and turned back because Ruby gave her and her mother permission to move back in with us.
4: Oh, man.
2: Yeah, she didn't so much as ask me. Can you believe it?
4: She must have had her reasons.
2: If she did, I don't care anymore.
4: I'm not sure you're going about this the right way.
2: What do you mean? Everyone else I've talked to says I deserve better and that I should leave.
4: Miles, you consider yourself a Christian, right?
2: Yeah.
4: Well, does this sound like love to you?
2: I'm glad you pointed that out. I love and do everything possible for Ruby, and she does not reciprocate. Does that sound like love to you?
4: I'm not talking about Ruby.
2: What are you saying then?
4: I'm saying don't be too hasty. Don't react emotionally. Pray about it. Seek God's will. Make wise decisions.
0: In my stubbornness, I didn't feel Clint had any right to question me, and I resented him prattling on about wise decisions. He wasn't in my shoes. If I had to admit it, my drinking and temper likely influenced Ruby's decision to allow her family back in, but I felt that was no excuse for her not choosing me over them. Clint suggested I go to counseling. Begrudgingly, I decided to give it a try.
6: Miles, I scored your answers, and you fall into the dangerous and deadly category for alcohol consumption.
2: Oh, come on. It's not that bad. I can stop drinking if I want to.
6: Your misuse of alcohol is that bad, Miles. If you want to stay around for your daughter, this needs to change.
2: What do you suggest?
6: Quit drinking for a week.
2: Huh. Easy.
0: Day 2 was the toughest. I left work, passing all the bars I normally stopped at, arriving to an empty house. I had to stay busy to keep my mind off drinking, or I knew I'd be opening a bottle. When I went online to check my bank account, I got a little surprise. Wait, what? 12 extra hours? That's a lot. Wow, that's a nice paycheck. They'll never catch it. Payroll barely keeps up as it is. I could really use this. Or I could give it back. It's not like I changed it.
7: Miles, thou shalt not steal.
0: Mom?
7: To him that knoweth to do good and doeth it not, to him it is sin.
0: Why does it still sound like you're standing right here? I'm not a thief.
7: The righteous Lord loveth righteousness.
0: The righteous Lord loveth righteousness. What is that scripture? The righteous Lord loveth righteousness. The righteous Lord loveth righteousness. Here it is. For the righteous Lord loveth righteousness. His countenance doth behold the upright. Lord, show me what else. Where is that scripture? Where is that scripture? I know it's here. Yeah, there it is. James 1:12. Blessed is the man that endureth temptation, for when he is tried, he shall receive the crown of life, which the Lord hath promised to them that love him. I haven't opened a Bible in years, but those words never left me. Dear God, I haven't heard your words in a long time, and yet they have a place in my heart. I want to live by them, Lord, in a way I've never experienced before. Forgive me. Help me choose what's right, even when it costs me. Redeem me and help me walk in your ways again. I couldn't believe all the verses that came flooding to my mind that evening. The more I read of the Bible, God's Word, the more convictions came to me. In the following weeks, I sought forgiveness from all whom I have wronged, especially Ruby. Although we are no longer a couple, she forgave me. The people I had once invited to bars, I started inviting to church. My short-tempered soul became understanding and kind. My heart no longer harbored anger, but the love of God. And it's changed everything. If the Son, therefore, shall make you free, ye shall be free indeed.
8: Miles' testimony is proof of the words in 2 Peter 3:9, "The Lord is not slack concerning his promise, as some men count slackness, but is long-suffering to usward, not willing that any should perish, but that all should come to repentance." 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Heard in the true story of Miles Koberstein were Brian Plaharchik, Angela Morris, Cheryl Lynn Galimo, Demetrius Troy, Michael Wallner, and Allison Voller. 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Script, Kylie Hammond. 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So, until next time, unless our Lord returns before then, I'm Timothy Gregory reminding you that the doors to Pacific Garden Mission are
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11: This is the Middle East Report, your connection to truthful reporting on Israel and the Middle East. There's a lot of deceptive news out there when it comes to Israel and what's happening in the Middle East. We break through all the lies and deceptions to bring you the truth of what's actually happening on the ground. And of course, we connect you to the people, places, and the land of Israel. Our guest today is Eric Stackelbeck. He is the host of the weeknight program Stackelbeck Tonight on the Trinity Broadcasting Network. We talked about a lot of things, but we also talked about how can we understand what's happening in the Middle East.
12: You can't understand or really make sense of what's happening in the world, in particular the Middle East, the most prophetic region on earth, if you don't know the Bible. At the end of the day, if you don't have the biblical foundation, you won't really cut deeper to the heart of the matter. Pray for the peace of Jerusalem, of course. I'm so impressed by President Trump's team, Marco Rubio in particular, the Secretary of State, and he said, look, Judeo-Christian Western civilization is under assault right now. And Europe, we want you to join us in preserving our civilization. Turn from the woke madness and the mass Muslim migration you've been welcoming into your countries. Come back to sanity. I see Israel, John, as the first line of defense for Western civilization in the belly of the beast in the Middle East. And America is really the last line of defense for Western civilization. And if the lights go out in America, the lights go out on the West. Because Europe, Canada, Australia right now in dire straits. I think a large part of that is dealing with this Iranian threat. I truly do, because they've been the fount of all Middle East terrorism, essentially, for decades. If you knock out that regime, destroy its proxy network, let's see what happens after that. It opens up a lot of possibilities. It sends a message to Russia, China, North Korea, the world's worst actors, that the leader of the free world is back. It's unfolding. I'd be shocked if President Trump passes up this opportunity and agrees to a terrible deal with the Iranian regime, which would be Barack Obama 2.0. I don't see him doing that.
11: Well, let me turn to Gaza right now. I'm not going to call it a peace plan that Trump has done. It's a ceasefire, because I don't know how you can have peace with a terrorist demonic entity. You can't. We're supposed to be in the second phase where Hamas is supposed to disarm. They've said over and over, they're not going to disarm. They're still coming out of the tunnels. There's like 300 miles of tunnels still there, demonic tunnels there, where they're just coming out of them and still trying to do bad things to Israel and the soldiers there. So there's a lot going on there. And you got the Board of Peace, and you know, you've got Turkey, who houses Hamas leaders, and they want to come in and get troops in Israel. Your thoughts on what's going on with that Gaza ceasefire?
12: Yeah, I think number one, you correctly identified Hamas as a demonic death cult. John, these are modern day Nazis. It's a demonic death cult. Number two, you also rightly bring up Turkey. I am very concerned about Turkey. And we talk about the collapse, God willing, of this Iranian axis. Turkey is angling to fill the void and become the new radical Islamist power broker in the region. Turkey's got the muscle and the military might. Qatar has the cash. And they're Muslim Brotherhood entities, those two nations, and they're working together. So that's a major, major concern I have. You cannot let Turkey in Gaza at Israel's doorstep. Turkey's leader, Erdogan, he's Muslim Brotherhood. He's an Islamist. He wears a suit and tie, but he is an Islamist. He covets Jerusalem. He's viciously anti-Israel, so you cannot let him have a foothold in Gaza. And by the way, Turkey just opened a mosque in Gaza. So they're building mosques in Gaza now. So they are one to be concerned about. And John, look, they're the second largest military in NATO. Strong Navy, strong military. They will be a problem for Israel down the road, Turkey, whether Erdogan's a leader or not. Unfortunately, John, I think Hamas will not disarm, because then they wouldn't be Hamas. This is what they live to do. They're a death cult. It's all they know. Israel, I think the IDF, will have to go back into Gaza and forcibly disarm Hamas. for any sort of peace plan to advance. I think that's where we're at.
11: You can catch Eric Stackelbeck on the Trinity Broadcasting Network and also YouTube with the Watchman newscast and a lot of other different ways as Eric keeps you informed of what's happening there in the Middle East. That's the Middle East Report. I'm John Riley. 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
15: Friends, this is Janet Parshall, and I want to welcome you to the best of In the Market. Today's program is pre-recorded, so our phone lines are not open, but I do hope you'll enjoy today's edition of the best of In the Market with Janet Parshall.
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21: This
15: welcome to In the Market with Janet Parshall. So glad we're going to spend the hour together. This hour, I guarantee you, is designed to help you think critically and biblically. And for the record, that is not a multiple choice test. It is a both and, not an either or. And we're going to start with just some basics, some absolutely transcendent, immutable, imperative that you understand the basics. Here's what the word says. It is appointed unto man once to die, and after that, the judgment. You and I have a 100% chance of dying, with the sole exception that if Jesus were to come tonight and harpazo, he would rapture up those who believe in him. And the dead in Christ would rise first, and then those who have accepted Christ as their personal Lord and Savior, believed in your heart that God has raised him from the dead, as the scripture said, then you are saved, then you will be raptured, harpazo. So it raises an interesting question of why there is this veil between the life now and the life that is to come. As you hear me say regularly here, this is not as good as it gets. So what if we could turn back the veil and peer into the future? A, would you want to do that? B, what do you think you would find? And C, if you were not given permission to step out of this life and into eternity, where real life begins, that's the Shadowlands, C.S. Lewis, where we live right now, would it change you dramatically? Well, that's what we're going to talk about this hour, near-death experiences, NDEs, because Michael Zigarelli, who is our guest, has written an entire book on this topic called Evidence for Heaven, Near-Death Experiences and the Mounting Case for the Afterlife. Now, Michael is the author of more than a dozen books on practical theology and leadership. He has social science degrees from Cornell and Rutgers, combined with theological training from Yale and Liberty. One of these things is not like the other. I'll let you sing that song. He is uniquely positioned to investigate the evidence for eternity. Currently, he's a research professor at Messiah University in Pennsylvania and maintains a YouTube channel where more than 3 million viewers across 130 countries have accessed his instructional video. So this is going to be interesting. Pull up your chair, make yourself comfortable, and let's talk about near-death experiences. Michael, the warmest of welcomes. Thank you for the gift of your time. Thank you for writing this book. I found it fascinating. And I will tell you, in full disclosure, I'm an agnostic on this topic. Trust but verify. I want to see a preponderance of evidence to use a legal standard. And yet, I am also checked in my thinking because I can turn to the scriptures and say, I think that was a near-death experience. Now, I'll get to that in a moment, but I want to start with you first because I want our friends listening all across the country to get to know you better. So you got a boatload of degrees from some pretty prestigious universities. Why in the world would you want to dig into this subject, particularly when you're dealing with practical theology and leadership?
22: Well, it's great to talk to you again, and such a joy to be on. So thanks for having me. Mm-hmm. But and you're right, I do have one of the world's oddest Master of Divinity degrees, 2 years at Yale and 2 years at Liberty. So it's progressive theology meeting Orthodox theology, and that hopefully it's made me a little more conversant with more people out there. Mm-hmm. But this whole question of what happens after you die, and is there evidence beyond religious texts, beyond religious traditions, beyond philosophical traditions, is there actual evidence for life after death? That started as a seminary paper for me, which then blossomed into a peer-reviewed journal article, which now has culminated in this book, Evidence for Heaven. And really, the impetus for a lot of it was I have plenty of people in my life, and I've known lots of people throughout my life who consider the Bible to be basically inadmissible evidence. If you want to talk to me about some of the biggest questions in our existence, like what happens after you die, and what happens to our loved ones, and will we ever see these people again, and is there a God, what's the meaning of life, all these huge existential questions, they're not real interested in hearing from the perspective of anything that we consider to be religious or dogmatic. And so my research question's basically been, well, is there any other evidence beyond what we would see in faith-based type resources or beyond any kind of biblical evidence? Not to discount that, but to be able to speak to those who are not just agnostic about NDEs, but maybe agnostic about whether there's a God, whether there's an afterlife, or maybe even more than that, they're purely atheistic about it, claiming that, no, actually there is no evidence of that. So my goal here was to kind of come at this as a detective, not as a prosecutor, not as a defense attorney, but just let's follow the evidence and see where it leads.
15: Has it changed you in the way you see the Lord, your personal spiritual life, or just theology in general?
22: That's a great question. I've been at this for about 4 years now on this project, and I think what it's done, because we're jumping a little bit ahead to some of the results, I think there's evidence for heaven. I think there's good, solid evidence, in fact. But what it's done for me, or to me, or through me, is I think it's given me a little more confidence than I had otherwise. I came at this as a skeptic with regard to these near-death experiences, this eyewitness evidence, allegedly. And that skepticism really turned to surprise over time. And it's, I think, reinforced my belief in an afterlife. It wasn't shaky to begin with, but I'm very much a case for Christ kind of guy. Mm-hmm. I mean, I'm left-brained, analytical, show me the evidence, show me the data. I'm a social scientist. That's what I do. That's what I've done for 30 years. And so so coming at this from that angle, and then finding that there is, in fact, it's far more likely than not that there's life after death from these data, that's really helped to reinforce my faith and my belief in consciousness surviving physical death.
15: I want to take a break at this point because I don't want to interrupt my next line of questioning. This is such a fascinating topic. So Michael Zingarelli is our guest. The book that he's authored is called Evidence for Heaven, Near-Death Experiences and the Mounting Case for the Afterlife. We're going to talk about multiple issues. There's story after story after story in the book. Some have excellent experiences, some do not. And there are some criteria that have to be established or at least speak to what is a near-death experience. And then at the end, as Michael was alluding to, he really dives deep into the pool of theology on this. And what does it say about what we know to be transcendent biblical truth? And as you said, is this going to be going forward a part of our apologetic to be able to say, yes, there is a preponderance of evidence. There is something supernatural after we die. Just think of the conversations that might start. More with Michael Zingarelli right after this.
1: 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Here now is your host, Dr. Baruch Korman.
5: Yeshua, Jesus of Nazareth, he is the Messiah. They're going to state, we believe that. But what's the problem? Well, notice what it says at the end of this verse. And many they will deceive. So the deception is not going to just be coming from outside the body of believers. But Messiah warns, and you and I need to take this very seriously. He warns that the deception, the false teaching, the lies are going to be coming from within the body of believers.
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15: The Bible doesn't hide the failures of its greatest heroes. 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Author and professor Michael Zigarelli is with us. He's written the book Evidence for Heaven, Near-Death Experiences and the Mounting Case for the Afterlife. I was intrigued to read in the book, Michael, that really and truly people have been looking into this for quite some time now. And you start with Raymond Moody's inaugural study back in 1975. You also point out that he is the one who penned the term NDE, the near-death experience. So this has been going on for quite a long period of time. And then you say, and the rest of the book fleshes a lot of this out before you get to theological questions, you look at what you call the seven lines of evidence. And I think particularly for the skeptic, the seekers, the cynic, and the saved that are listening right now, it might be good for us to take a look at some of those lines of evidence. So you start with the evidence from history. I talked about this from 1975, but really there's been an interest in this almost since we walked out of the garden. Talk to me about this.
22: Yeah, that's exactly right. Near-death experiences did not begin in the modern day. They didn't begin in today's hospitals. They didn't begin in today's hospice facilities. We have ancient writings from many civilizations, China, India, Egypt, Greece, Rome, even the Americas, that report these out-of-body journeys and movement from darkness into light and encounters with spiritual beings and then a return to life, which bear a striking resemblance to the modern-day accounts, and starting with Ray Moody's work in 1975 and over the last 50 years. I think the fascinating thing is that different cultures that kind of interpreted these events through their own cultural lens, but their core narrative is pretty consistent. And these are people groups, Janet, that had no communication with one another across continents. So, I mean, this is a phenomenon that appears to be pre-cultural rather than something that was shaped by cultural narratives or religious traditions, and then people saw what they expected to see. It's the other way around, it seems. So, these are throughout history, and the investigation here ultimately uncovered seven different lines of evidence, the first of which is these kind of consistent reports throughout history.
15: Let me linger there for a minute, because as I was reading the 7 points in the book, I thought to myself, a lot of this, from my vantage point anyway, emanates from a kind of scriptural truth. So the fact that God has placed eternity in our hearts, I think, fingerprints us divinely for us to think about what happens beyond. The idea that you've simply become food for worms is repugnant, and I think people would like to think there's something more than that. But a hunger to know what, if anything, happens after we die, I think is placed there on purpose. I think God plants that seed so that we would seek him. So I'm not surprised that for millennia people have been looking at this. But then you said that the second evidence comes from consistent testimony. I referenced Moody earlier, 1975, but do we have anything in the annals of history that connotes that there is some kind of consistency in the reports? You just alluded to that a minute ago. So are there volumes written somewhere where I could go back through multiple centuries and say, wrote about it here, heard about it here, talked about it here?
22: Well, yeah, there are various writings over time, and we can look at it piecemeal, and various ethnohistorians have done that. But let me just give you a quick concrete example of what that looks like and how consistent these experiences are across history. So in Evidence for Heaven, in the book, we show this painting of what looks like one of these NDEs. I mean, it's a painting of a classic tunnel leading to a bright light, has spiritual beings in it. They're helping people into the tunnel and through the tunnel, and these people are mesmerized by the light. And lots of classic elements are in this painting. Right. And so, okay, so what? It's a painting. It's a depiction of NDEs. That's not evidence for heaven. That's evidence for nothing. Thank you very much. Mm-hmm. Except, Janet, this painting, and if you read the book, you saw this.
15: Mm-hmm. Yes.
22: This painting with all of this classic NDE elements is from 500 years ago. I mean, it's currently hanging in a gallery in Venice, Italy, 5 centuries ago. This artist, his name is Hieronymus Bosch, who's a Dutch artist at the time, painted what essentially could have been my book cover in Evidence for Heaven. I mean, it's just extraordinary, the consistency of the phenomenology of this over time.
15: Yeah. Wow. Fascinating. And if you get the book, friends, you'll be able to see it. Bosch had a very recognizable style, so you would see it immediately. Okay, so we talked about history, consistent testimony, corroborated testimony. How can an individual experience, just asking for friends here, how can an individualistic experience be corroborated by others?
22: Yeah, like if we were in a court of law and somebody were claiming that something happened, we'd want corroboration, we'd want independent verification of that claim rather than just believing this particular witness, right? That's what we mean by corroboration. But let me give you a few quick examples of how this shows up in some of these NDE accounts. So one woman, for example, said that she had floated near the ceiling during her surgery, very common report. And then while she was up there, she said she memorized a long serial number that was on top of a respirator in the operating room. And then another patient recalled that he saw a 1985 quarter on top of a cardiac monitor in the emergency room. And another said there's a red sticker on top of that ceiling fan up there on the part facing the ceiling. I saw it when I floated near the ceiling. And another patient says she saw a red shoe on the hospital roof as she drifted toward the sky. So, of course, staff checked each one of these, incredulous, doubting, but they found the serial number exactly as the woman had recited it, all 12 digits of it. They found the quarter. The date was accurate. They found the red sticker on the fan. They found the red shoe on the roof. These people were unconscious, Janet, at the time. But somehow they came back with this information that they simply should not have had, and ultimately that was independently verified. Can I give you a couple other examples?
15: Please do.
22: Yeah. So just pick out a couple from Europe here. In France, there was a woman who woke up after her surgery, and she not only accurately described her procedure, but also the amputation that was being performed simultaneously in the adjacent room. It was a guy's leg, it was in a yellow bag. I mean, there are all these stories from all over the world that are corroborated that are very, very difficult to dismiss.
15: What a place to take a break. There's so much in the book. I encourage you to read it for yourself. Do your own. Be a good Berean. What do I say in this program all the time? These were people of noble character, and they were testing all things. So test this out, because is this going to become a part of how we share in the 21st century the good news of the gospel of Jesus Christ? After all, death is a reality, but who conquered it is even more of a reality. Back after this.
0: This is the Phyllis Schlafly Report, a daily broadcast from Phyllis Schlafly Eagles, and we're upholding the legacy of Phyllis Schlafly, grassroots activist, author of 27 books, and articulate voice for traditional values for more than 70 years. Now, from the Phyllis Schlafly Center Studios, here's Ryan Haidt.
2: The rise of artificial intelligence is one of the most consequential developments in human history. Yet the people building it cannot even agree on whether it will save us or destroy us. Some tech visionaries like Yuval Noah Harari are all in, embracing AI's promises of prosperity and human flourishing. Elon Musk looks forward to the day when people can download their minds into machines, but also warns that AI could go rogue. Peter Thiel occupies the most interesting position of all. He has reintroduced the word Antichrist into mainstream conversations as a framework for understanding where unchecked technological power leads. Yet, his conclusion is that the only way to fight that monster is to build it faster. The real danger, Thiel says, isn't AI itself, but the kind of chaos that would drive desperate people to surrender their freedom to a strongman who promises safety. His solution? Accelerate AI development so that no single authoritarian power can monopolize it. That is a classically tragic kind of logic. The ancient Greeks had a word for self-assurance that blinds a man to the consequences of his own choices: hubris. The flawed hero runs headlong into his fate while trying to avoid it. Oxford mathematician and Christian apologist John Lennox warns that concentrated technological power could quickly lead to a single world state controlled by one person with extraordinary authority. C.S. Lewis saw the danger coming decades ago. In his book, That Hideous Strength, he showed how the greatest threats to human freedom arrive dressed as progress. Lewis prescribed a remedy for the hubris of every age. Read old books, not because the past was perfect, but because people then made different mistakes than we make now. We need that perspective. But we need more than old books. We need the truth about our human condition, our capacity for self-deception, our hunger for safety, our susceptibility to the promise of control. There is no older or wiser book than the Bible, which has warned of hubris since the beginning and reminds us that history is not ultimately in our hands. Only in Christ is there hope, not in technological advancement. The real hope found in Holy Scripture stands against both hubris in our own power and despair in the power of others. Join with us at phyllisschlafly.com as we examine our past and plan for our future. And join us again for the Phyllis Schlafly Report.

0: Evidence for Heaven, Near-Death Experiences and the Mounting Case for the Afterlife, brand new book by Michael Zigarelli, who's the author of more than a dozen books on practical theology and leadership. He is also currently a professor at Messiah University, research professor there. I want to go back to what you were just saying before, this idea of corroboration by people who can affirm a testimony, if I can use that word, of a person who's had an NDE, the serial number, the quarter, what's going on in the other room, etc. It would seem to me, because one of the pushbacks from the secular medical community, if I can put it in those words, would be that these near-death experiences are nothing more than the gasps of a dying brain. Well, that idea falls flat in his face if you can say something where in your human condition, you could not possibly know what was going on in the room next to you or be able to see from the ceiling down perspective a serial number on a piece of equipment. So before we even look at more of these lines of evidence, how is the general medical community responding to this? Because, you know, so much of this, you said something important and something that I applaud you for, Michael. You said that you were neither prosecuting or defense attorney, that you were simply going to follow the evidence where it leads. All of us have biases, and in the medical community, if you start with the presupposition that there is no God, you're going to dismiss this as a gasp of a dying brain. Because the research has been going on, at least in modern American medicine, since 75. Are you seeing a sea change in the medical community on this?
1: Yeah, that's a great question. And there's, some NDEs could, in fact, be the result of natural phenomena. And that's their presupposition. That's their starting point, as you're saying. But there are some brilliant people working on this in the neuroscience community. And they're suggesting hypothetical links to these natural phenomena, even finding brain signatures an hour after death, after the heart stops, after breathing stops. So they're finding that the brain continues to light up much later. And they're thinking, well, these might be markers of NDEs. So what we do in the book Evidence for Heaven is we do a bit of a deep dive into their work. I'm not going to give you the names of the researchers right now. I don't know that it would mean that much, but these are the brightest people in the field. And they are confident, Janet, that this so-called afterlife is all in our heads. I mean, that in fact, all human
0: no pun
1: experience, well, no, that's exactly what they mean, though. I mean,
0: yes.
1: All human experience, including near-death experience, arises from the brain, they would say. But now, having said that, they've not found any kind of causal connection between the brain and actual NDEs. You know, they might say it's oxygen deprivation, REM intrusion. They might say it's the brain's palliative attempt to survive, or any number of things. But they just have theories, lots of them. But frankly, what that implies is that we don't really know yet what's going on physiologically. I mean, if they knew, there wouldn't be so many theories, right? There wouldn't be so many medical theories.
0: Mm-hmm.
1: So
0: absolutely.
1: We drill down into that a bit into the research, because again, this is research. I'm coming at this as a social scientist. We want to hear from both sides, hear the objections in their best light, and then see whether they measure up. And as you're saying, the corroborated cases, that is a real challenge to the materialist worldview.
0: Mm-hmm. I would think so. Here's another one I found fascinating too. If someone says, describe something to you and you've never seen, well, that would catch my attention. So you talk about the line of evidence from the blind and children. Talk to me about this.
1: Yeah, well, there are NDE stories from the blind, and some people blind from birth who claim to have seen for the first time in their near-death experience, can tell you what was happening around them, can tell you what was happening while they were temporarily dead. And the best study out of, and this comes out of the University of Connecticut, Kenneth Ring is a psychology professor there, studied 31 blind subjects, 14 of whom were blind from birth, all of whom had NDEs, and found that the phenomenology that they report very similar to what sighted individuals report, whether it's the tunnel, whether it's the light, whether it's the spiritual beings, the celestial landscape, you know, meeting deceased relatives or friends, any of those sorts of things, they can describe that. And some of them describe it before 1975, before the popular discussion of what NDEs were, they're talking about these exact same sorts of elements. So that was that's pretty fascinating when folks who are blind and never seen before can now start describing things accurately that happened around them and that allegedly happened in the afterlife. So, yeah, that's another line of evidence, an important demographic to look at, people who are blind, as well as the children, as you were saying, lots of stories from children with regard to their near-death experiences. And it's odd. I mean, if kids had a dream, you know, you'd expect it, and it's just a projection of their brain, they'd report that they met people that were alive, right? Their parents or their teachers or coaches or friends or whomever. But they come back sharing similar stories to adults about tunnels and lights and beautiful places. And almost always they're talking about meeting deceased people. Sometimes people in their family that they've never met and never even knew before. So, I mean, stories of siblings they never met, they had died before the child had this NDE, stories of meeting grandparents they never knew. It's pretty probative evidence, and that carries a lot of weight with researchers who have been collecting these accounts for decades.
0: Wow. When we come back, I've purposely delineated out two of the lines of evidence because I think these are the most intriguing and the most compelling. One are the deathbed witnesses, and the other are the transformed lives. But I also want to get, and you put this at the end of the book, Michael, and in full disclosure, it was the first part of the book I read because I thought, I want to see what conclusions you had arrived at before I went and read the preponderance of evidence that are in all of the other chapters. And it does raise a series of theological questions. In fact, you wrote a brilliant piece that was entitled, and it goes right to the core of this, Near-Death Experiences and the Emerging Implications for Christian Theology. You wrote it for Christian Scholars Review. So I want to get into some of that when we get back. Brand new book by Michael Zigarelli called Evidence for Heaven. Back after this.
2: Hello, everyone. I'm Tim Wildman, president of American Family Association and American Family Radio. Hey, we are announcing two tours coming up in 2027, March of 2027. We're going to Greece and we're going to Italy. The Greece tour we call the Footsteps of Paul, and you're going to follow the footsteps of St. Paul in the country of Greece. And then the Italian tour, the tour of Italy, Venice, Florence, Pisa, Rome, we're calling the Make Lasagna Great Again Tour. And these are coming up in March of 2027. And if you want to read all about them, the itinerary, the cost, everything you need to know about these tours coming up in March of Greece and Italy, go to tours.afa.net. That's tours.afa.net. We're going to have a lot of fun, a lot of good fellowship, and see some of the most historic and iconic sites in the world.
3: Hello, Americans. I'm Todd Stern. Stand by for news and commentary next. There was only one nationally syndicated radio host that predicted a blowout in the Texas Republican Senate runoff, and that is yours truly. Now, not tooting my horn, folks, just stating a fact. And the fact is the American people, specifically America First people, are done with establishment Republicans. They're ready to remove any Republican who is either sabotaging or blocking President Trump's agenda. Senator Bill Cassidy learned that lesson the hard way. So did Thomas Massey and now John Cornyn. Even Fox News was staggered by the shellacking Ken Paxton delivered in Texas. The voters sent President Trump back to D.C. because they support his agenda, and voters have decided they're no longer going to tolerate anybody standing in the way of that agenda. Now, the media says Trump's lost his mojo, but the facts are the facts. And so far in 2026, not a single Trump-endorsed candidate has lost. Not a one. I'm Todd Stearns.
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0: How do you keep your finger on the pulse of America while listening to the heartbeat of God's Word? 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We have the privilege of spending the hour with Michael Zigarelli, who's the author of more than a dozen books on practical theology and leadership, with social science degrees from Cornell and Rutgers, combined with theological training from Yale and Liberty. He's uniquely positioned to investigate the evidence for eternity. Currently, he's a research professor at Messiah University in Pennsylvania and maintains a YouTube channel where more than 3 million viewers across 130 countries have accessed his instructional videos. His brand new book is called Evidence for Heaven, Near-Death Experiences and the Mounting Case for the Afterlife. Mounting, I think, is an important word in that subtitle. So let me pause at this point and ask you about whether or not Scripture tells us about any NDEs.
1: Yeah, that's a great question as well. Maybe not with the exact same phenomenology that we see in the modern day, but if you think about the martyr Stephen in the book of Acts, he's being stoned. He looks up to heaven. The clouds are parting. He says, I see Jesus. I see heaven. I see God. That looks a little bit like a near-death experience. Or the Apostle Paul in I think it's 2 Corinthians chapter 12, where he says he knew a man, he's talking about himself, 14 years ago, who ascended to the third heaven, mm-hmm. past the sky, past the star, to the third heaven, basically to God's throne room. And in that throne room, he saw and heard things that are just indescribable. Paul basically talking about what we would call today a near-death experience.

0: says, you're not to tell anybody. Well, how does that fit into the picture of NDEs?
1: Yeah, I'm not really sure how it fits into the picture. You can't tell anybody, or you're not allowed to tell anybody, or something like that. It doesn't exactly comport with the thousands of stories that we have in the modern day of people doing just that. However, when they talk about it, they say it very much the same that Paul did. Like, this is indescribable. They just are not human words for what I experienced there, for this being, this supreme being of unconditional love and light. I just do not have the adjectives to describe it. One person tried to come close by saying, if you took the 1,000 best things in your life and you added all of those up and you multiplied by a million, then maybe you could get close to this feeling.
0: Wow. What I found interesting, and I thought, boy, I resonated with her response when she talked about her NDE. She thought she would say to God, why didn't you protect me when I was sexually abused as a child? And she said, none of that mattered anymore. She said, the thought I had instead was, why didn't I live for you more? And that goes to that.
1: Why didn't I do more for you?
0: Exactly. Yeah. And so that goes to this other line of evidence, which is the transformed lives. If one has one of these experiences, if you come out the same as you went in, that would cause me to question the validity of their experience. Because if you have sensed what people after people after people have testified to, and you write example after example after example in the book, warmth, love, this sense of overwhelming peace, all of these profound positives, nothing that this world can offer us, which is why it is so distinctive and why we are unable to articulate in fullness exactly what we experience. If that doesn't change you, something's wrong. So talk to me about that. The transformed life to me would be the most profound evidence of all.
1: Yeah, and it's one of the most observable as well. So, I mean, you have an excellent insight there. So most people who've had these things do come back different. And, I mean, again, from a researcher's perspective, we kind of expect that, right? They just narrowly escaped death. It's a bit of a wake-up call, but there's some pretty rigorous research. I mean, A-list research published in one of the top medical journals in the world, journals called The Lancet, that shows those near death who had an NDE change a lot more than those near death who didn't have an NDE. Right, so you got basically have test group, control group, a really tight experiment that was done there. The NDE group tends to come back less concerned about power, accumulation, and prestige, or what other people think of them. They come back more altruistic. They come back less anxious. They come back not fearing death anymore, or most of them anyway, because they're confident, they know what's next, and that they're on their way to a much better place, a paradise, after they die. Plus, Janet, we have these stories of just inexplicable transformations of, like, a mafia guy becoming a social worker and an atheist becoming a pastor. We have a couple of those. After NDEs, their worldview changed just radically. People giving up careers as executives or lawyers to enter the helping profession because now they have this new meta-narrative that is informing their life, that death is not the end. Right, that it's not termination, but it's actually transformation. And so I have nothing to fear. And so they come back very otherworldly minded.
0: Mm. Well, you know, we sing about the goodness of God and that we have a good, good Father. And if you drop into his word and you read that he's not willing that any should perish, but that all should come to repentance, would it be beyond the pale that God would use something like this to call someone who's lost to be found in him? And so to me, it's within the characteristics of God to be able to say that atheist who became a pastor might not otherwise have come to faith in Christ if that particular experience had not taken place. So that gives me concern, or that's a concern that could, I think, turn around and be a comfort when you're examining this issue. The commonalities, let me go back to Bosch's painting from the 1500s. What is it, do you think, about this light and the tunnel that is so reciprocated over and over again in so many of the accounts?
1: Well, I don't know. It's certainly one of the most common elements. It was the most common element in Ray Moody's study back in 1975, and it continues to the modern day. People say that there's this ineffable light of unconditional love, and they're absolutely certain that it was some sort of being. Sometimes it speaks to them. Sometimes it does not. Sometimes people say that it was Jesus. Sometimes they call it God. Sometimes they call it a light, a source, a creator. Give it any number of names, depending on what their culture

0: cultural background is. But the point is that they come back changed and wanting to pay that forward, because it's almost like they've discovered the meaning of life. Mm. You know, they've had sometimes a life review from this light, and seeing everything they ever said and did and thought, and realized that it was the times when they loved best. Those are the things that mattered the most. And they want to pay that forward. They want to become like that light that they met. And so their whole life is transformed into one of loving others, caring for others, and following the will of this light that they met as best as they could understand it.
1: Yeah. And at some level, it's very Dickensian, is it not? I mean, Ebenezer Scrooge has this experience, and then he's changed forever. What a boring book it would have been by Dickens if he had had those visiting by those three spirits and he hadn't changed at all, right? So I think there's something to observe here in the midst of all of that.
0: I had never thought of that, but yes, that's quite the analogy.
1: Some of the other things that I find interesting, too, and you write about it in the book, is that not everybody has a wonderful experience. And you write about this in the book, and you tell the powerful story of Howard. Share that with our friends.
0: Yeah, our best estimate is that about, I think, 15 to 20% of near-death experiences are distressing in some way. Frightening. I mean, some are just a lonely void of blackness. Others are actually hellish, involving demons. And yes, the often told story of Howard Storm, who was an atheist, artist, professor, who temporarily died and was escorted to a realm of darkness by these demons, and was ripped apart by these demons, and was just in level 10 pain from head to toe. He started praying out of nowhere. He's like, I this isn't going to work, but I have nothing else I can do. So he started praying. Does a really weird patchwork prayer, like, yes, you know, God bless America, right, for Purple Mountain's majesty, the Lord is my shepherd, anything he could think of from 40 years ago, the last time he was in Sunday school. And these demons drew back and eventually left, and left Howard there, you know, just a pile of rubble. And then he says that he just called out, Jesus saved me.
1: Yes. And he said, because he remembered the song. He remembered the song from Sunday school. Yes.
0: Right. Jesus loves me, this I know, right? And so he said that Jesus, and he said he never met anything more in his life than when he said, Jesus saved me. And that Jesus, he claims, showed up as light into that dark place and healed him and took him straight upward toward the city of light. And Howard's thinking, you've made a terrible mistake. I don't belong here. And Jesus communicated with him telepathically, yes, you do belong here, and we don't make mistakes. And so he comes back, and he goes to seminary. He becomes a pastor. He's still pastoring a church in Kentucky. You can look him up, Howard Storm. Storm, not Stern, Howard Storm. And he is, he's like one of the star witnesses in all of this, because, that was certainly his epiphany.
1: Wow. So I'm going to appeal to your theological training from both Yale and Liberty, which is, and I'm going to ask the question and wait for the response on the other side. But certainly what research in near-death experiences underscores is what we should know biblically, which is we are spirits who have a body, not a body that has a spirit. And so it raises the question in Howard's case exactly that, if in the midst of his near-death experience, if he cries out to God and says, Jesus, save me, not unlike what the thief on the cross said next to Christ, does that constitute a salvation experience, even though it took place in the midst of an NDE? I'll get your take on that when we return. Fascinating book, Evidence for Heaven, Near-Death Experiences and the Mounting Case for the Afterlife. More with Michael Zigarelli right after this.
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3: Does Bible prophecy fill you with hope or dread? 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Romans 8:1 declares, "Therefore there is now no condemnation for those who are in Christ Jesus. 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This is Tim Moore with Lamb and Lion Ministries, wishing you Godspeed.
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1: Evidence for Heaven, Near-Death Experiences and the Mounting Case for the Afterlife, brand new book by Michael Zigarelli. And as a social scientist, you can well imagine that the book has been very researched. There's a ton of footnotes in this book for cross-references, so that's all for your perusal should you want to go further on any of those footnotes. But he's clearly done his research in gathering all of this together. So, Michael, this runs in tandem with the piece that you wrote not too long ago about the idea of near-death experiences and Christian theology, which, of course, particularly for the audience that you're talking to, the overwhelming majority audience that you're talking to right now, there's this sense that it's an either-or proposition, that that you cannot believe what we believe to be Christian orthodoxy and think that somehow you have these near-death experiences. And yet, that's why I asked you before, and we didn't even touch on all the examples in the Old Testament as well, that there were multiple people who were dead and resurrected. Stephen, of course, being compelling because he's giving us testimony as he's about to step into eternity, which is fascinating as well. But it does raise the question about, could we say to my yet-to-know-Christ friend who is looking for extra-biblical affirmation of the truth of the supernatural and the existence of God, can I use the stories of an NDE to affirm the reality of life after death, or is that still too broad a question?
0: No, I think that's exactly the right question. I've heard from a number of people who buy two copies of this, not to sound salesy or anything, but one for themselves, one for their brother-in-law or coworker or friend or whomever who's very science-minded and doesn't want to hear anything about the Bible, and they read it together. And, you know, I've been very encouraged by that. But some people can be pretty skeptical of arguments based on holy books or religious tradition, and especially in the Western world. So, you know, as soon as, you know, we Christians pull out the Bible says, God says, or the Vatican says, or anything that sounds religious, like a religious basis for belief, you know, conversation is going to fall flat, or it might end altogether right there. But you know, you got to know your audience. You got to be able to step to their side and then speak to from their worldview, because the Bible would be considered inadmissible evidence.
1: Right.
0: But yeah, so we're trying to discuss this on their turf, not ours. And in Evidence for Heaven, again, we offer these seven lines of evidence for life after death before we ever cite a single biblical argument. And you know, this was the rhetorical strategy of Lee Strobel in Case for Christ, or
1: exactly,
0: Gary Habermas of Liberty University and his minimal facts approach mm-hmm. to the resurrection. And by the way, it's the Apostle Paul at Mars Hill in Athens, you know, starting with their worldview, not the Hebrew scriptures,
1: exactly,
0: not the Damascus Road story,
1: mm-hmm.
0: right? So the point is that with some people, the science of life after death may be the better starting point than the scriptures on life after death. And in fact, that might become the ultimate apologetic with some of your friends and family.
1: Yeah. I've become all things to all people so that by all means some might be saved. That's exactly the point that you're making. And by the way, Michael, as I was reading the book, I was very conscious of the fact that I could hand this book to a secularist, a humanist, a materialist, someone who doesn't yet know the Lord as their Savior. And you're not hitting them over the head. You answer questions at the end about whether or not there's congruence between NDEs and Christian orthodoxy, but you give all of this evidence to begin with so that you can invite them to step deeper in into the conversation and ask questions about what if? What if God is real? What if there is life after death? Those are the questions I believe that have been put in the heart of every human being purposely. So why not come at it, if it's the right person, the right time, and the right approach, from that angle to be able to address it from this perspective? Now, let me flip this around. Not the secularist, but the saint who says, no, I reject this outright. You make the point, and I'm quoting you, there is considerable congruence between the storylines of NDEs and some major pillars of the Christian faith. Talk to my friends about that.
0: Yeah. In fact, there's a lot of support for biblical doctrine in the NDE research, which is why it becomes a useful apologetic tool, right? So the data, these collective eyewitness reports, they point to a supernatural realm that comports with biblical doctrine. They align with the idea of a supreme being in charge of that realm. That aligns. The data support the theory that there's an afterlife for human beings with potentially multiple destinations for people. The data support the claim that the painlessness and serenity and the joy described in the New Testament, specifically in the book of Revelation. There's even some evidence for Jesus as an intermediary in a considerable number of these accounts. So the NDE evidence does seem to reinforce many pillars of the Judeo-Christian doctrine. But some also see that there's potential incongruence there, and that makes people a little uneasy about where all of this is going. I'm of the opinion that, look, all truth is God's truth. If there's truth here, let's use proper methodology to unearth it, to exegete it out of the data, and then we will we'll evaluate it objectively.
1: Let me quote your words to you, because I think this summarizes what you just said so beautifully. Evangelistically minded Christians might benefit from a more penetrating apologetic. Begin with the rational worldview of the skeptic to offer empirical arguments for the afterlife, including arguments like, here are the 7 lines of evidence for life after death. We touched on some of those. They go into greater detail in the book, obviously. With some audiences, this may even become the ultimate apologetic. Why? Because it respects their assumptions about epistemology, their assumptions about legitimate grounds for knowledge and belief. This goes to the all things by all means so that some might be saved perspective of this. I can tell, Michael, in your writing that you're not just a social science. You're not just interested in black ink on white paper and the correlation and accumulation of data. You care for the lost. You wouldn't be even digging into this subject if you didn't understand that there was an evangelistic aspect to this subject. And I greatly admire you for that. Can we argue about some of the details? Absolutely. But I have to tell you that whatever this is, I can just think of the line being sung at Christmas time on the Messiah. Behold, I show you a mystery. There's a mystery to this. I don't think we even completely understand the human mind, but I think what's happening is that God, because he's coming again, maybe soon, it's imminent, he's preparing his people to be thinking about the idea that death is a reality. It is appointed unto man once to die, and after that, the judgment. So then the question follows, and what happens after you die? So is God allowing some of these experiences so they can come back and say, remember the man who came back and said, tell my family, I don't want them to end up in hell? Yeah, there's a lot to be said about that. So read the book for yourself. It's called Evidence for Heaven, Near-Death Experiences and the Mounting Case for the Afterlife. By the way, Michael has a website as well. And I refer to you again, this article that Michael wrote, it was a couple of years ago. It was March of 2024 for Christian Scholar Review, called Near-Death Experiences and the Emerging Implications for Christian Theology. All of this stuff to help you to think critically and biblically. As I said at the start of our conversation, not an either or, it's a both and. Michael, thank you. You always make me think in the books that you write and the papers that you put out. And I thank you personally for that. It's helped me to grow as well. So check out the book, friends. It's fascinating. Evidence for Heaven, Near-Death Experiences and the Mounting Case for the Afterlife by Michael Zigarelli. Thank you, Michael, for a great and memorable conversation. And thank you, friends. We'll see you next time on In the Market with Janet Parshall.
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8: This is the Middle East Report, your connection to truthful reporting on Israel and the Middle East. I'm John Riley. 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
9: God has given me this platform, John. I think for such a time as this, it goes without saying, kind of enhance what I'm doing. As you mentioned, the nightly show on TBN, Stackelback Tonight, that's every weeknight in prime time. And we're hitting big Middle East focus, of course. We hit all issues on that show, but the YouTube channel, which you mentioned, has over 1.1 million subscribers now. Hard to believe, but that is every day hitting it on YouTube, Middle East, Israel, from a prophetic perspective, how it affects everyone, no matter where we live. Then the podcast and speaking around the country. So keeping busy. This is a time, you know, Jesus said, go and make disciples of all nations. So we're going to put the pedal to the metal, strike while the iron's hot in these prophetic times. No time to waste. I think time is short.
8: Well, since we last talked, Eric, the Middle East is completely different. I mean, it has changed dramatically. Some of Israel's enemies are very, very weak now because of what Israel has done in so many different ways. I mean, it is just radically different.
9: It is. John, look, that ring of fire that surrounds Israel on all sides, that Iranian-backed ring of fire. Fearsome. Now, we have seen that to a degree, but nowhere near what we thought. For instance, Hezbollah to the north. I mean, John, they were the 800-pound gorilla for years. Hezbollah, 150,000 rockets and missiles pointed at every inch of Israel, which is a helpful reminder the size of the state of New Jersey, a very tiny nation. And I talked about this coming great northern war between Israel and Hezbollah. And after October 7th, of course, Hezbollah threw its hat in the ring and began attacking Israel. But Israel so defused the situation with one operation, John, September 17th, 2024, the Beeper operation. And that pretty much defanged Hezbollah. And it was almost like the war was over before it started, in essence. That Beeper operation dismantled a good chunk of Hezbollah's heavy hitters. And then Israel, of course, in rapid succession, took out Sheikh Hassan Nasrallah, the leader of Hezbollah, the military leadership of Hezbollah. So I think that is a great indicator of how far the Iranian axis has fallen. The fall of Iran's crown jewel, Hezbollah. And now, I think the final piece to this, as Iran's proxies have been weakened severely, is Iran itself. The head of the snake. Okay, the proxies have been severely weakened. We're at a moment here, I think a moment of reckoning, where Iran's regime is teetering on the brink, and if they go, it transforms the entire region. This is the largest U.S. military buildup in the region in 20 years, since the Iraq War in 2003, over 20 years, really. And the regime is so weak right now, I can't see President Trump passing up this opportunity to knock out the world's number one state sponsor of terrorism. He has larger ambitions and a larger long-term game plan in the region. He wants peace in the Middle East. Only Jesus ultimately will bring that. We know scripture, of course. But President Trump wants to, in the very least, make peace between Israel and its neighbors as much as he can. The Abraham Accords have been fruitful with the UAE and Bahrain and Morocco in particular. I think Reza Pahlavi is a guy, he's based in the States, son of the Shah, of course. He's a guy a lot of people have pointed to as the natural successor in Iran. Anything is better than this wicked, demonic current regime. So it's all at the doorstep, and prophecy's unfolding right now.
8: There's a lot of deception out there when it comes to the coverage of Israel and the Middle East. What you will get with Eric Stackelback every single time is the truth. Please check him out on the Trinity Broadcasting Network, or you can see his Watchman newscast online. That's the Middle East Report. I'm John Riley. 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

0: to Hope for the Caregiver. This is Peter Rosenberger. Glad to be with you. This is the program for you as a family caregiver. More than 65 million Americans right now serve as a family caregiver, putting themselves knowingly, voluntarily, and sometimes exasperatingly between someone with a chronic impairment and an even worse disaster. How do you stay strong and healthy as you take care of someone who is not? And this program is designed to equip, encourage, strengthen the family caregiver. And I have maintained a long time that, and I don't know this from personal experience, even though I have a lengthy journey as a caregiver, I haven't done this, which is, what is the residual impact on a caregiver after the caregiving has ended? And I've maintained that caregiving doesn't stop at a cemetery. The effect of a caregiver can last way beyond. And my next guest is still processing some of that, and I want you to hear her story. This is Belena Cunningham, and she is we're both originally from South Carolina. We found that out, so we didn't even have to use subtitles or nothing to be able to understand each other. But she lives in Birmingham. Well, now you're in Atlanta, but she was in Birmingham for years doing the news down there, and she's an Emmy Award-winning journalist, and now she's got a book out that I think you're going to want to hear her story, and it's titled When Love Lets Go. And it chronicles her taking care of her mother, but there's even more to the story, and she's going to get into that. So, Belena, welcome to the program. Thank you for being here with us, and thank you for being willing to share this story. There's a lot of vulnerability and a lot of pain in this story, but there's also some great insights that have come your way. So I'm glad you're here. That's a long intro to get to you, but you have a big story and you have a big journey. So thank you for being here.
1: Well, thank you, Peter, for having me. And thank you so much for having this platform. When I was going through my caregiving journey a couple of years ago, I wasn't even aware these platforms were out here because I was so focused on the caregiving. I wasn't looking that much at what do I need for myself? What should I be doing for myself? I was pouring 110% into taking care of my mom.
0: Well, that's often the case of what happens with us as caregivers. We lose ourselves in someone else's story, and we think we'll put our life on hold, and then we'll get mom to Jesus or whatever, and then we'll go back and resume our life. But it doesn't always work that way. And life happens while we're caregiving. And I've realized that over the years that at some point you can't put everything on hold. You know, people used to say it in churches and so forth, they want to bring meals and so forth, and that's great. But with caregiving like this, you can only bring so many meals before somebody's got to learn how to cook. And that's the journey you found yourself in, because it kind of hit you from actually a couple different sides. Bring us up to speed. Tell us your story. Take us back into where this started with you, because this was not on your list of things to do.
1: Absolutely not.
0: And to get into. You did not think you'd be having this conversation on a caregiver show.
1: Absolutely not. I am the youngest of three children, born in South Carolina. And as you mentioned, I was my background.
0: Isn't that special, by the way? We're both born in South Carolina.
1: Carolina
0: bred. When we die, we'll be Carolina dead. So
1: we will be. But in my career as a television news anchor and reporter, which I was in that business for 23 years, I moved around a lot, and I didn't get married until I was much older. And my sister stayed, as a matter of fact, in Anderson, South Carolina. She was married, three kids. So it was just assumed that she would be the caregiver of our parents. My father passed away about 15 years ago. He died of cancer. My sister was there a lot for that. But even before my parents got elderly and were having issues, I sat them down when they were in their 70s and in their right mind, and I said, what will life look like for you in your 80s if God blesses you to live a long life? Let's start talking about, do you want to stay in your home? Do you want to come live with me? Do you want to go to assisted living? So I got my parents thinking about putting together a plan, which, as you know, in a lot of families, particularly in African-American families, having a conversation is so hard, but it's necessary. My sister,
0: let me ask you a question.
1: Unfortunately,
0: what do you think makes it, in African-American families, what do you think makes that a little more nuanced or different? What is the difference on that? when it's such a hard conversation?
1: That's a good question, Peter, and I honestly don't know the answer. I just know that it's prevalent. It was always in my parents' generation, and of course their parents' generation, that the elderly, and keep in mind, a lot of folks didn't live to be 60 and 70 years old. They died young. So long life, if someone was blessed to live over the age of 65, then you had to think about, where does grandma, grandma, auntie, uncle go? And usually it was with a family member, because a lot of folks didn't have resources. And the tradition was you just took care of family at home. You didn't send your family member to a nursing facility. But you have to think about it. Some people don't have children. I'm in that boat. I don't have children. So I had to think, I have to think about, and I have since made provision, what happens to me? Should I live to be in my 80s? But yeah, in the African-American family, I think because the tradition was you just, someone in the family just stepped up. It was just understood, and that was it.
0: Grandma's going to come live with us.
1: Grandma's going to come live with somebody. Well, think about my generation, those of us who were able to go off to college, have careers, move away from Anderson, South Carolina, Lawrence, South Carolina, and the towns that we grew up in, then you're not there physically with family members to be able to take care of them. So that is an issue as well. It's not a lot of things also revolve around, unfortunately, finances. Who gets what in the family? As you know, that big fight as parents get older and pass away, who gets what, especially if the parents haven't made provisions and done a will to make sure needs are met and, you know, resources are dispersed.
0: Hmm. You know, and I've got a friend of mine who's a missionary in Tonga, and in the Kingdom of Tonga over in the South Pacific, wherever Tonga is, I think it's in the Pacific, way out there on the other side of the world. And she talks about that, and that's one. I remember, and they used some of my stuff because they had so many multi-generational family units,
1: mm-hmm.
0: and we've gotten away from that here in our country.
1: Yes, we have.
0: And basically, because we have access to assisted living and things like that, but we this wasn't the way it always was.
1: Mm-mm.
0: And it was just, and families are so spread out.
1: Exactly.
0: And so when your father passed away, you stepped in with your mother. Now, your mother was a retired teacher.
1: Yes.
0: And she was not exactly a wallflower. She was opinionated, strong, and, you know, she had her own thing going on. How was that when those roles kind of changed a little bit? Because you're a strong personality. I mean, you're a professional woman, but your mother was a professional woman, and she wasn't going to just roll over here. She was...
1: Well, after my father passed away, my mom was still in her 70s, so she was still very viable. She was still traveling. She still had her social life. But I started to see her slowing down when she turned, I guess, about 82. And I think my mother was 83 when my sister passed away, 82 or 83. And not being a parent, I don't know what that heartbreak feels like, but I saw it in my mother to see her bury a child. And she changed a little bit after that. I was in Pennsylvania at the time, and I was married at the time. And my husband and I decided to move to Atlanta to be closer to my mom in South Carolina, because I could see now that my sister was gone, she was a year older than me. We knew she would be the caregiver of my mom, but then when she passed away of breast cancer, the role automatically fell to me, and I wanted to be closer to my mom. I think when that happened, Peter, my mother began to look at life differently. Her physical ailments began to really crop up, and she was grateful that I was, even though she was a strong-willed woman, that I was strong as well and wouldn't be a wallflower, and I could step in and she could trust me to take care of everything that needed to be taken care of and take care of her.
0: We're talking with Melaina Cunningham. Her new book is titled When Love Lets Go. We're going to have more when we come back. This is Peter Rosenberger. This is Hope for the Caregiver.
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5: 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Are you going to heed what he's telling those that he loves? So once again, Yeshua answered. He said to them, watch out. And what should we be concerned about? Notice what he says. Let no man deceive you. The implication is this. If one is not watching out, then he will be deceived. Now, it's not a question of salvation. It's a question of being a faithful servant.
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6: 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We're talking with Melena Cunningham. Her new book is titled When Love Lets Go. And we're going to continue on that conversation. Melena, what surprised you about you stepping into that role?
1: Oh, that's a good question.
6: See, now you know how all the people you interviewed over the years felt when you would ask
1: exactly.
6: me a question.
1: Yeah. You know, it's almost like I went into news anchor reporter mode, because keep in mind, when there's breaking news, something happens in the newsroom, you're not prepared for whatever the event is, but you are prepared for the process. We know A, B, C, D, and E has to happen before this story gets on the air. And I, as a news anchor, can't come on the air, oh my God, this has happened, because I would scare the world to death. I had to learn how to be calm in the face of crisis, and then mentally in my mind, we've done A. We can't do B until we've done A. Now that we've done A, we can do B. Now we can do the C, and go down the line.
6: I love that phrase you just said. You're not prepared for what's happened, but you're prepared for the process. And mm-hmm. I really, that is a wonderful concept to bring to caregiving. So I'm sorry to interrupt all that, but something special there, Melena. I'm gonna remember that. I'm gonna probably just go ahead and just steal that one, Melena.
1: That's right.
6: You just witnessed grand larceny right here in an interview. So
1: you're from South Carolina. I'll let you borrow it.
6: But that's it. I mean, I could just see you. Because I think about all the breaking news, the things that have happened, and then you have to look at the camera and you have to say, okay, here's what we're gonna do. And here's how mm-hmm. we're going to get there. Here's what's going on. And that's a powerful moment that you brought that kind of training into caregiving.
1: Mm-hmm. And it worked because I'm dealing with taking my mom to different doctor's appointments, dialysis, hearing bad news. When my mother had complete kidney failure, an aortic aneurysm in her stomach, and pneumonia all at the same time, the doctors just basically said, and that was once I moved to Atlanta and before she moved in with me, the doctors basically said, just get prepared to bury your mother. And of course, hearing that as a child was hard, but then my news anchor brain went into, no, when that day comes, it will. But in the meantime, what's the A, B, C, D, and E we should be doing? How should I be handling this? Blah, blah, blah. And even at the hospital, the nurses were teasing me. They said, who are you? Because the way you handle these doctors and the way you just take charge. And I had to laugh and I said, oops, that's just part of my training. And it served me well because it's so overwhelming that, and as you know, Peter, being a caregiver, when you hear all of this bad medical news, you just want to break out and cry because I'm thinking, this is my mom. My gosh. And all of a sudden, I realized the roles have reversed. She cared for me in the early days of my life. I'm grateful for how my life turned out. And now I don't look at this as an obligation. I look at this as an honor and a privilege to be able to give back and be in a position where I could give my mother the love and care that she needed. And she recognized I knew how to take charge, ask questions, do things, make the best things happen that could happen. And I had a faith. We had a faith. We were trusting and believing in God to get us through this.
6: The news anchor part of you certainly stepped up and did all these things, but there's a point where even news anchors have to go off somewhere quiet and deal with the grief of what's going on in their life. How did that work out for you? Was there someone there be able to help you? Because in the process of all this, your husband got sick. And so where did you go for that? What did that look like for you to be able to go into those quiet places and just deal with this and compose yourself?
1: I think for me, Peter, it was I had to exercise, walk back into nature. Here's the challenge of being professional and a strong woman and a strong Black woman. You just think you're always okay. They see you maybe dealing with a bad situation, but because I don't break down and I am an in charge person, they just assume, well, she's okay because things are moving along. They don't see me crying. They don't see me breaking. I don't go running to them. So people just, they may call and ask, but then they don't always follow through. And sometimes they don't even call and ask. And I had to just say, okay, God, it's me and you. You got this. You got me. I'm trusting and believing you for this. You know, help me to be strong with this. Because I said, I don't even know what's going on in other people's lives. I don't expect everybody to drop everything. Another thing in my situation, Peter, I am the young child of the youngest child. So my first cousins on my dad's side, they literally could be my parents. They are, you know, 20 years older than me. And so I didn't have first cousins on my father's side that could step in and help me because they weren't my age. They didn't live around me either. And then you mentioned my husband got sick. I'll never forget it. January the 2nd, 2024, my husband helped me get my mom in the car to take her to dialysis. Normally, I would take her to dialysis and come back home and do things until it was time to pick her up 3 or 4 hours later. But of course, it was January the 2nd, the new year. I had on my exercise clothes. I said, okay, going to the gym. It's the New Year's resolutions. So I took her to dialysis. My gym wasn't far from where she went to dialysis. And right next door to my gym, I decided, oh, let me get my nails done too. So this was me time for Melina while my mother was doing dialysis. A friend of mine texted me to remind me we had a 12 o'clock lunch date, an actor friend. And I went, oh, my goodness, let me rush home, change clothes, and I'll have my husband pick my mother up. When I get home, my husband is upstairs, and I'm rushing around, and I see him, but I'm not paying attention because I'm trying to get ready. And I said, I need you to go pick up mother. I'm going to lunch, blah, blah, blah. And he just said, yeah, yeah, which that wasn't how my husband talked. And I went, are you okay? He just looked at me saying, yeah, yeah. But I could see something wasn't right about him. I called 911. My husband had a stroke. I don't know how long it had been, but I came home and found him. He had a stroke. He was standing upright. But it was obvious something was wrong. So ambulance came. He's in the hospital. He's in intensive care. I had someone pick up my mom. And then my mother had been in assisted living, but we brought her back home with us in November. So 2 months later, my husband, less than 2 months later, he has the stroke. I have to put my mom back in assisted living because I can't handle her and my husband having a stroke. He's in ICU. Then he goes to rehab. So by now, I'm like 10 alarm fire. 24/7 thinking, my mom is declining. Don't know if my husband's going to live. You talk about the crazy woman. And I felt like the plans I had fell apart because nowhere on the list of taking care of my mother was there, oh, and by the way, your husband's going to have a stroke. So now I'm a caregiver for two people.
7: A long time friend of mine and was my pastor for many years, he said to me once, he said, Peter, you do yourself a disservice. And I said, what do you mean? He said, you make what you carry look easier than it is. And people have no idea what you do every day. And I thought about that a long time. And I thought, well, I can't wear this out on my sleeve.
1: Right.
7: You know, I can't walk around and just, you know, I thought about writing a new book called Exhausted. Why Do You Ask? You know, because when people look at me, because
1: good title,
7: but Exhausted, Why Do You Ask? But I get that because I look at you and I see the same thing. I see now why he said that to me. Milena, you do yourself a disservice because people have no idea what you carry and you make it look easier than it is. So they don't know what to say because you are strong, because you are composed. And that's training. That is your personality. That is all those things that you mentioned. And yet, this is a terrifying moment.
1: Mm-hmm.
7: And it's coming. It's crashing down on you. There's a point for me that I've said to myself, this is really happening. But I say that out loud to other people, I don't know that they can process that kind of conversation unless they have some kind of tangible experience in it.
1: Exactly, Peter. And that's what I found with my friends. And some of them even said to me, we saw what you were going through, and it scared us because we are about to be where you are because we see it in our parents, or we see it in a sibling, or we see it in a spouse, or we see it in someone. And that's something we're never taught, Peter, or at least I wasn't growing up, what a caregiver role would be and how exhausting it can be. You don't know what to expect from moment to moment, and you don't realize how it changes you. All you know is you're on 24/7 and you've got to do what you got to do.
7: When I set out to do this years ago, I set out to create a place where we could talk about things that I wish somebody had said to me, because mm-hmm. nobody really knew what to say to me. I would imagine people, like you just said, many of your friends didn't know what to say to you.
1: They
7: don't know how to speak. They let me know if there's something you need. Mm-hmm. Well, now I got to think of something for you to do.
1: Exactly.
7: Work up the courage to ask you to do it.
1: Exactly.
7: And hope you'll follow through with it, and then hope you won't mess it up so bad that I got to clean it up.
1: Exactly.
7: And that's the reality for so many of us as caregivers, and you were in this place. This situation with your husband did not, well, with both your husband and your mother, it took you down a pretty rough path.
1: Rough path, and quickly, because again, I'm juggling, is my husband going to die? Got to fight to keep him alive. But my mom is dying. I'm not fighting to keep her alive because she made the decisions ready. And I'd spoken with her pastor. He said to me, you know, your mom is almost 91 years old. She's lived a good life. Don't try to keep her here because she will try to stay as long as you keep her here. And then I'm like, but I love my mom. I don't want to lose my mom. I think, you know, my husband, I didn't know what to do. And I just went for a walk. And I cried. I said, God, your will be done. Just help me to get through what I need to get through. In this process, whatever you do, don't let me lose my mind. And don't let me die first. Because if I die, who's going to take care? You know? And I said, that was a crazy prayer to have. But all I kept saying was, just don't let me die in all of this. You know, I'm driving to the hospital. You know, Atlanta, traffic is horrible. And sometimes I'll say, how did I get here? Did I run a red light? I didn't even know how I was moving, but I was getting to where I needed to get. But all I kept saying was just don't let me die. And just let me keep my mind. I know I'll get through all of this.
7: And you did. But not without scars. We're going to talk more about that when we come back. This is Peter Rosenberger talking with Milena Cunningham. Her new book is called When Love Lets Go. This is Hope for the Caregiver. We'll be right back.
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12: Have you ever been somewhere so magnificent you suddenly felt very small, perhaps even a bit frightened? The prophet Isaiah had this experience. When he saw the Lord on his throne, Isaiah cried out in terror, "Woe is me!" But when the apostle John stood before the same throne centuries later, there was no cry of "Woe is me!" No terror, no trembling. So what was the difference? Well, Isaiah lived under the old covenant, before the Messiah came to pay for sins, while John stood in the throne room looking back at the completed sacrifice of Jesus Christ. Romans 8:1 declares, "There is now no condemnation for those who are in Christ Jesus." Friends, the cross changes everything. Because of Jesus, we can face eternity without fear. This is Tim Moore wishing you Godspeed.
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0: Welcome back to Hope for the Caregiver. This is Peter Rosenberger. Glad to be with you. We're continuing our conversation with Melina Cunningham, who has her new book out. It's called When Love Lets Go. Now, you can hear this entire interview on my podcast, which go out to the website, hopeforthecaregiver.com. It's there. And then you can also, if you want to see the video of this interview, then you can go out to my Substack, caregiver.substack.com. 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And you can, of course, reach all of that at my website. I hope you'll take advantage of it. I'm putting it all out there as best as I can, and I would love for you to take advantage of this. But I want to continue on in this conversation with Melina Cunningham, fascinating journey that she's had, a tough journey. And we're going to talk a little bit more about that now. Melina, the four words that your mother said, "I'm ready to die."
1: Yes. Well,
0: you weren't ready to hear that, but she was ready to say it. Talk about this book and what it meant for you to write this and to share this. It's the book is titled When Love Lets Go. She was ready to go. She knew that her body was failing, and I've seen this many times with folks. She's ready to go. You weren't, and you were holding on pretty tight. I mean, they're you know, grasping. What yes. What changed? What happened? And when that, and I love that prayer, you know, Lord, thy will be done. That's a hard prayer. A lot of people say, well, we kind of gloss over that sometimes because we've heard it so many times. But it really is not an easy prayer. Jesus wrestled with it in Gethsemane.
1: Yes.
0: And yes. And so it is, anybody that says that's an easy prayer hadn't prayed it in moments like this.
1: Exactly. And,
0: talk about that process a little bit with you.
1: So when my mom first came to Atlanta with me and my husband, you know, she was in okay shape, but she started to deteriorate rapidly to the point where I was constantly up in the middle of the night, having to rush her to the hospital, calling ambulances, and it was really affecting my health. And I sat down with my mom, my husband and I, and I said, "Mother, I'm not a healthcare professional. It would really be best for me and you both if you're in assisted living because you've got 24 hours. I will see you every day. I'll still take you to dialysis." And she agreed because she could see the stress on me. So it was one of those days when in July I was about to pick her up to take her to dialysis. And my mom was dressed and she was sitting in her room waiting for me. And my mother was always very, we were fun, loving people. And she just looked at me very sternly sitting in that chair. I will never forget her face. And she said, "I'm ready to die." And I looked at her like, "What?" And I said, "Is this the beginning of a joke?" And I laughed and I said, "Well, Jesus hadn't told me that he's ready to take you home. So I think you're good." And she didn't crack a smile. You know, we would joke with each other like that. And I knew then, oh my goodness. And she said, "You got everything in order. I want you to call the funeral home. I want you to do," you know, she just started listing. And I'm like, oh my goodness, this is real. And I said, "Okay, Mother, let's get you ready to go to dialysis. We'll talk about this more when you get done with dialysis. But, you know, okay." And so then it was like I knew then the clock was ticking. Luckily, my mother and I had already put some things in place. But to help me with this, Peter, I called my mother's pastor back in South Carolina. And I said, this is the conversation I've had with my mother. I don't know what to do. And he said, "Melina, your mother is the last one in her family. She's lived longer than anybody in her family. She's tired. She's hanging on because of you. And she needs to know that you're ready to let her go." And that's where the title of the book came, When Love Lets Go. Because I had to say, "Okay, Mother, I'm giving you back to God. I'm okay with your time here on earth with me. And I can release you because I know you know where you're going and I know where you're going. It's hard, but I can let you go now."
0: How'd you take that from your pastor when you heard those words from her pastor? How did you respond to that? I mean, that feel free. You don't have to answer any of these questions, by the way, Melina, if they're too painful. I don't want to do that.
1: No.
0: That's a beautiful moment of your pastor being a pastor, bringing the very word of God and presence of scripture's authority into this of speaking this, because this is going to happen. How did you handle that?
1: I think I became, stopped being a journalist and became a daughter at that point, because he said to me, you're not the only person I'm counseling right now who's dealing with the same issue. He said, but your mother lived a long life. She's done a lot of great things. Her body is tired. He said, when people are ready to die and they say it, they know. And so we have to give them the grace and the love to let go. And he said, you know, she'll hang on as long as you want her here. She'll try. But think about the pain she's in and what she's facing and what dialysis has done to her body. And I could see in 2 years a major change in my mother. She got to the point where she couldn't walk well. She was starting to lose her sight. And I thought, oh, my God, he's so right. It's almost like cruelty to try to keep her here when her body is giving out. And she is ready to go. She never said to me, I'm scared to die, blah, blah, blah. Nope. She was clear. I'm ready to go.
0: Mm. You know, my father's a pastor. He took care of so many people. Nobody did that kind of pastoral care. As far as I'm concerned, he set the gold standard for it with people in deathbed situations. And he said basically the same thing to me that your mom's pastor said to you, is that there were so many people that they would, when they knew, and the Apostle Paul was that, I'm poured out like water, he said. They'd know, particularly if they walk with the Lord. There's not this looking into the abyss and wondering what's happening. She knew where she was going.
1: Exactly.
0: She knew who she belonged to. And I've often said this to my fellow caregivers. Our goal is to one day for us to stand at a grave. We can't guarantee that we'll be the one standing, but that's our goal. Like you said, Lord, don't let me die. Our goal is to stand there, but not stand there with clenched fist. At God, ourselves, at people, family that didn't help the way we wanted them to or whatever.
1: Exactly.
0: But Jesus said, blessed are those who mourn. But we're not mourning if we're despairing or raging.
1: Exactly.
0: You can't mourn with clenched fist.
1: Exactly.
0: Mourning means accepting this is what's happened. And it sounds like that steady word, even though it was over the phone, it was like your mom's pastor put his hand on your shoulder and said, here's the deal. It's a heaviness, but it's not a despairing because of the nature of our belief and what Scripture gives us, the promise thereof. And your pastor knew this, and he was able to impart that to you. So you let her go.
1: I let her go. And the hardest thing, Peter, a lot of times when people are dealing with, you know, a parent who's, you know, near end of life, you don't know when that day is coming. They're older, they're sick, you know, they pass when they pass. In my case, my mother had to stop doing dialysis. She was ready to stop. At first, we took her down to 2 days a week instead of three. But again, you know, she just didn't want to count to 2 days a week instead of three. But again, you know, she just didn't want to tolerate it anymore. And so her nephrologist explained to her, her kidney specialist,

0: be a lingering weeks, months, whatever. So that was equally as hard, but also it was like, thank God she won't have to suffer much longer.
1: Mm.
0: So I could plan to be with her. So by then my husband was home. He was out of ICU, out of rehab. But because he had had a stroke, that's brain damage. So he wasn't really comprehending everything I was dealing with, even though I was explaining. I wasn't getting the empathy and compassion and sympathy from him because his brain couldn't process what I was dealing with my mom dying. So that was difficult too.
1: It's painful to think about how lonely that was for you. As you process this out and as you wrote this out, now your mother passed away. Then you turned your attention to your husband. And talk about that.
0: He never really got better. He went through the rehab and everything, and then sadly had a cancer diagnosis. Went through that, and then he passed away in March of this year. So when he passed away, I sat in the house and said, oh my God, the two people who were my roommates 2 years ago are gone. I am by myself. I'm not a caregiver. I'm not taking care of it. And the people that I love the most aren't here. Who am I now? You know, what do?
1: Those are questions that every caregiver is going to ask. Who am I now? I started preparing for that question a long time ago for myself. Gracie has gone all the way up to the brink many times. I've watched her gurney go into surgery after surgery after surgery. And so yeah. I thought, okay. And I started realizing I'm going to have to answer that question. Mm-hmm. Who am I apart from this?
0: Yep.
1: My mother came to me a long time ago and she said, you know, my prayer for you is that you will, because we really thought Gracie was going to die. And it turns out my wife is, you know, tougher than a Waffle House steak. And now I'm kind of wondering, is she going to outlive all of us? And I got to figure out what kind of world am I going to leave for Gracie and Keith Richards? She said, I don't want you to be adrift and not have purpose or meaning or whatever in your mm-hmm. life. And so I started working on this decades ago, started thinking, okay, I need to have an identity and a life that is ready to continue on in the event mm-hmm. this happens. Don't know that it will happen. May not. You know, Jesus could come back next Thursday. I don't know. I have no idea. But I can't put me on hold.
0: Exactly.
1: And I've seen caregivers do this. They put themselves on hold. Well, you have a very rich and full life. And I know it took you reeled a little bit because these two people were gone. But you have been immersed in life and you've been pushing yourself like mm-hmm. this. When we come back, we're going to talk a little bit more about that in the second act, if you will, of your life. You had an amazing career as a news anchor. You went through these very, very, very difficult, painful things. Then all of a sudden, life handed you some opportunities you didn't expect. We're going to talk about that when we come back. And with your indulgence, I'm going to postpone our Caregiver Hymn of the Week in our series we've been doing on a hymn that every caregiver ought to know, just because I want you to be able to hear as much of this interview as you can. This is Peter Rosenberger. This is Hope for the Caregiver. We'll be right back. I'll never forget walking into the hospital room after Gracie had her second amputation. Both legs are gone now. And she looked at me. She said, I know what I'm going to do. And I was kind of startled. I said, well, what are you going to do? She said, I'm going to help provide prosthetic limbs to my fellow amputees and tell them about Jesus. And I said, well, baby, can we get out of the hospital first? But she never let it go. And for almost 20 years, we've been working out of Ghana, West Africa. We treat patients all over there from other countries that come there. We send supplies. 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All of this because Gracie trusted God with her heartache. 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We're going to point them to Christ. 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

0: The Word of God tells us many times in one form or another, fear not. Many people are very fearful about some of the many perils and dangerous happenings that are going on in the world. Psalm 91 verses 1 and 2 tell us, "He who dwells in the secret place of the Most High shall abide under the shadow of the Almighty. I will say of the Lord, He is my refuge and my fortress. My God, in Him I will trust." I'm Joseph Parker, and we here at the American Family Association would like to remind you, fear not. Put your trust in the Lord. 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And one way to do that is to pray Psalm 91 daily for yourself and your family and keep your trust in Him. If you'd like to get a copy of the Psalm 91 prayer for yourself, email us here at psalm91@afa.net. 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
1: Welcome back to Hope for the Caregiver. This is Peter Rosenberger, and we're continuing on our interview with a wonderful author, speaker, television personality, actress, Melina Cunningham. Melina, tell us about the other unexpected direction your life took.
2: So 5 years ago, coming out of COVID, when we were all vaccinated, you know, my husband was working from home because people couldn't go into the office. I was taking my mother back and forth to dialysis. And I was literally, I think I was more afraid during the COVID time than anything, because I was the one that was going to the grocery store. I made sure nobody else was doing things but me. And because I did not want my mother to get COVID on dialysis. I don't know what that would have looked like, and I didn't want to think about it. But coming out of COVID, when we were all vaccinated, I got a random email one day about coming to do background as an actor here in Atlanta. Never thought about being an actor. I wanted to get out of the house. I just need a break. So I answered the email. I got picked to do background. I did background on two different shows back to back in 1 week, and ended up getting an agent out of that and started getting speaking roles. So here I am being a caregiver to my mom. My husband was still fine at the time. And I'm struggling, learning lines, going to set, you know, all of that is stressful. But it was a way of escape for me as well. And me not even thinking that the acting would take off. I thought it would be something that might happen every now and then. Well, five Lifetime movies later, Will Trent, HBO, you know, commercials. I was constantly working. I had to put all that on hold, which was fine. Now that Carl and my mom are gone, I'm back to acting and doing other things, which has been a release. But I wrote the book because a year ago, I was visiting in Birmingham with a friend of mine, and she had no idea that I was going through all that, because a lot of people did not know my husband had had a stroke. That wasn't something that I advertised. I didn't put on Facebook. It's like, I'm trying to keep my life here. We're praying he gets better. You know, I've just lost my mom and I'm still dealing with this. So just, I'm not advertising anything. But she encouraged me to write the book. Every time I tried, Peter, I'd write a sentence, I'd just boohoo. I'd just cry because I could see it all over again. I just couldn't get through it. But in February of this year, now I started writing the book in April of last year, but in February of this year, I was cast in a movie where I actually play a mother who has three daughters. Two of them have moved out. One to stay behind to be my caregiver. She gave up her life to be my caregiver. And in the movie, I die in the very beginning. And the movie is about the daughters have come home. They're planning my funeral. But one stipulation for them to get their inheritance from me is they have to all sit down and write letters I have written them about themselves. They have to read it together. But there's a scene, the scene where I actually died, the young lady who plays my caregiver daughter literally was going off script and she was crying for real. I'm lying there trying not to cry because I'm supposed to be dead. And the thing she was saying to me about letting me go was what I said to my mother. And I said, God, how do you keep me from crying in this scene? And he said, Melina, what you're hearing is what your mother heard from you. And that just gave me a peace. And once we wrapped, I came home and I started writing and I couldn't stop, Peter. It was like grief therapy. It just flowed out of me. And I finished the book in about 2 weeks.
1: Did you ever tell that to the young actress?
2: I did. As a matter of fact, I told it. Well, I told it to the entire crew, including the director. I said, you all had no idea that this is, I just went through this last year. And now I'm reliving this, and I'm having to be an actor. I said, talk about art imitating life, imitating art. And I said, this also showed me my strength as a person and my strength as an actor. Because as I've been on with you talking, you've seen how I stirred up remembering things. But I had to calm myself and remind myself, you're acting, but all this happened to you, but you're acting, but you can't cry because the dead body can't be crying, you know, to mess up scene. You know, all of this is going through my head.
1: What a unique way to process these things, because we all have to. We all got to process it. I do it through music. And but you've got to process this out somehow. Otherwise, if you keep this all bottled up, it'll wreck you.
2: It will.
1: And sometimes you just need permission to do it. And it's amazing you got permission to do it on the set. And that's quite a story. As you buried your husband, and now you've buried your mother, your husband, what's next for you? You going to do a lot more acting, speaking?
2: All of the above. I really feel like now I'm on this caregiver journey like you are, and part of the caregiver community, because once you are, you always are. And I wrote the book, but I want caregivers to learn is we all have a story. Yours is may not be exactly my path, but live it, express it, and then go on with your life. One thing my mother said to me, Melina, you still have to live, go on with your life. And when I thought about it, I'm in my 60s, and my mother lived to almost 91. I said, if I'm blessed to have longevity like she has, I still have almost 30 years. You know, that's a long time. And I said, what can I do to walk and to have a mission that means something? And I said, being a public figure, having been on television and in movies and television shows, people do recognize me. And I said, I have a platform. And to know that I have gone through what an average, normal person who hasn't had my career path, when they see that I have gone through that, but I'm still living, I think it makes them feel like, it's okay for me too, because if they can survive all of that and keep going, then I should have no excuse. So I'm hoping to be a role model, but I want to be a supporter, an advocate. In my book, not only do I tell my story, but I also have pages for the caregiver to write about their feelings. And I have resources in the back of the book where to get help for A, B, C, D, and E. So it's not just my story, but it's a resource guide. And I'm looking to do book releases, brunches around in different cities. I want to work with churches on their caregiving ministries if they have one. And if they don't, how can they start that? Book clubs, how do you read the book and learn from that? So I've written workbooks and book club guides on how to have discussions around caregiving.
1: Stunning as I watch you and I listen to you, and I can also, see, even just in this small interview, the change with you. You went from praying, Lord, don't let me die, to Lord, let me live. It's a remarkable difference, isn't it? Because you're not not dying.
2: Right.
1: And that's what I think COVID taught us. And during COVID, the whole world was like, we don't want to die. But how many people were saying, no, I want to live. You know, I want to live every moment. Mm-hmm. And even in the moment of grief and heartache, and I had to come to that point where I realized, because we kept thinking, okay, we'll get through this surgery and then we'll get on with our life. And there was a point where Gracie and I looked at each other and said, this is our life. And we're going to live it. If we have to live it, we spent 5 months in the hospital last year. If we have to live 5 months in the hospital, this is our life. It's not a bad life. It's a hard life.
2: Yeah.
1: It's not a bad life, but it is life, and it's an exciting life. And I would see that for my fellow caregivers. And people say, well, you don't understand how hard it is, Peter. And I'm like, well, yeah, I do. and so I think that we cannot give ourselves an excuse to check out of life.
2: Exactly.
1: Life is however painful it is, and some of the most meaningful moments that Gracie and I have had have also been some of the most difficult and painful moments.
2: Yes,
1: but
2: yes.
1: At the same time, that's where life, that's the texture of life. And so I applaud what you're doing. If you could say one thing to the church, to pastors, what would that be?
2: I would say find a way to take the time to ask people to be honest. Because, you know, we get dressed up, we go to church on Sunday, praise the Lord, I'm blessed and highly favored. We're all saying it. But nobody's saying, oh my God, I was up all night because I had to take my mom. You know, we don't want to burden people with our problems. Everybody wants to come to church and be saintly, I suppose. And this is what the pastor is saying. If he's not taking the time to step out of the pulpit to say, Melina, what's really going on with you? I can see it in your face. People have to say it's okay to be raw and be honest, because if you're not dealing with it, you're going to be dealing with it, or you just came out of dealing with it. That's life, and life goes on, and to be prepared and to know that people are hurting. No matter what we say, no matter how we try to smile, play it off, whatever. I want to get back to something else too, Peter. I recognized years ago that the gift and talent that God gave me was the ability to speak and to present. And it carried out in the career path I've had, being a television reporter, a news anchor, an actor. And I said, once my mother and Carl passed away, I said, God, I can still talk. So speak through me. I'm not afraid to get in front of audiences, you know. I'm used to this. So speak through me. Help me to reach the people who need the help, need what I need.
1: You can get up in front of people and speak. You have a voice, and you're using mm-hmm. it, and you're using it well. It's meant a lot to me to have you on today to talk about this. If people want to find out more, the book is called When Love Lets Go, A Daughter's Faith Journey and Her Mother's Final Days. You now know a little bit more of Melina's story. I would encourage you to read the book. I'd encourage you to find out more about her. Where can people go to? They get this book, Amazon and so forth, but...
2: Yes.
1: Melina Cunningham, I thank you so much for being a part of the program today. I hope you all have enjoyed this interview as much as I did, and you can hear the entire interview out on my podcast. 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
6: Zionism is one of the most controversial topics in the world today. The question is, what is a Christian Zionist, and are you willing to be one yourself? This is Justin Hilton from The Israel Guys with an exclusive Middle East report for American Family Radio. The definition of a Zionist is this: someone who belongs to or supports a political movement that had as its original aim the creation of a country for Jewish people and that now supports the State of Israel. In simple terms, basically someone who supports the Jewish people's right to a Jewish state. Oftentimes, people consider support to be something that you can show while standing idly by. But in the case of Zionism, it takes on a more significant meaning. And this is the difference between being just pro-Israel and actually being a Christian Zionist. A pro-Israel person may look like someone who supports Israel and the Jewish people either quietly or from the sidelines. A Christian Zionist, on the other hand, is someone who is actively engaged in ensuring the Jewish people have rights to their homeland. Being pro-Israel is watching the game from the bleachers, but being a Christian Zionist means you're actually in the game and running the ball down the field. So if we understand that a Christian Zionist is someone who actively supports Jewish presence in their homeland, then that raises the question, where exactly is their homeland? The reality is that you can support the Jews living in Tel Aviv and Haifa and still miss a large part of Christian Zionism. The heart of this movement is to support the Jewish people in the entirety of their land. And that means the entirety of Jerusalem, Judea, and Samaria. This may sound a bit radical to many people. Even more so, many people across the world today directly oppose this ideology. The fact remains, however, that the Jewish people have a right to sovereignty in their homeland, and this includes even the most contested areas. Though the main focus of Christian Zionism is the Jewish people's right to their own nation, Zionism has become much more significant in social settings. The saying, "anti-Zionism is anti-Semitism," has never rang more true than it does now. The concept of these two ideologies are now so closely intertwined, most people do not differentiate between Jewish people and Jewish Zionists. Modernly, every Jew is at risk because anti-Semites consider them to be Zionists, whether or not they have any affiliation or concern for a Jewish state. That means that if you stand against anti-Semitism, then you must stand against anti-Zionism as well. And this can be expressed in countless different ways, including educating yourself, advocating for Israel on social media, advocating on college campuses, and helping to educate the people around you so that they can better engage in supporting the Jewish people and Israel. Christian Zionists are few and far between. Most people prefer to sit on the sidelines and support Israel from a distance. It's long overdue for a shift in this mentality. Now is the time to stand and actively engage in the fight for the Jewish people and the Jewish nation. During the Holocaust, it's likely that most people didn't have any real issues with the Jews, but because of fear, chose to remain silent. The same can be said for today. In our lifetime, let's choose to loudly advocate for Israel and the Jewish people and fight for them instead of standing idly by as they are loaded into train cars. Being a Zionist will not always be easy. Fighting for things and people that matter generally comes with some difficulty, but the blessing of supporting the Jewish people far exceeds any hardship you may experience. The Jewish people matter, the Jewish nation matters, and your support matters. 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Just search The Israel Guys on YouTube or go to theisraelguys.com. Again, this is Justin Hilton from The Israel Guys with an exclusive Middle East report for American Family Radio.
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9: 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I'm Walker Wildman. Glad to have you with us on this edition of the program. 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Well, we have a few trips coming up in the next 6 to 9 months that I wanted to highlight. 6 to 10 months, really. The Boston trip for 2026 for this year is the only trip left in which we have seats for this year. So we're going to be going to Boston with historian Stephen McDowell and Tim Barton. We're going to be doing this in late September of this year, and touring the Freedom Trail, Lexington Concord, Plymouth Rock, a lot of different places. We'll go to the home of John Adams, walk the, as I mentioned, the Freedom Trail. So there's a lot we're going to do in the Boston area, exploring America's spiritual heritage and God's fingerprint on America and her early founding. Obviously, this is the 250th anniversary of America, so it's going to be quite a special trip in September. So if you want to join us, go over to tours.afa.net, tours.afa.net, to check out that trip to Boston. Also, while you're there, you'll see our Italy and Greece trips coming up in early 2027. We're going to Italy and Greece. We're taking a break from Israel for obvious reasons. This year was our third time in the last 5 to 6 years to have our trip to Israel postponed due to COVID and the war. So with that being stated, we're going to take 1 year off in 27, and we are going to go to Italy. My parents are going to take a trip to a group to Italy, and my brother and I will be back in Greece for the second time, doing the footsteps of Paul. So those trips are on the website as well. That's going to take place in March of 2027. So we look forward to seeing some of you on those trips. Lastly, coming up this fall in October, we're going to be back at the Ark Encounter. We're going to be back at the Ark Encounter, the Creation Museum. You can go over to afa.net/events, afa.net/events, to check out our trip to the Ark Encounter and the Creation Museum taking place on October 29th and 30th. That one for sure is over halfway full for the trip to the Ark Encounter and the Creation Museum. So you're going to want to check that out right now over at afa.net/events. Well, jumping into some of the topics I want to get to on today's program, and then we're going to have a guest with us in the last segment to highlight what's going on in the state of Alabama with their elections and their primaries, et cetera, and their congressional delegation. The projections on the effects of redistricting and the census and different maps and legislative redrawing of the district maps, this has the potential, according to folks who look into this and according to the data. The Supreme Court ruling in recent weeks and within the last month or two basically stated that you can't draw congressional district maps based on ethnicity, based on demographics, and specifically skin color. And so looking back, though, in modern history, we have for decades drawn congressional districts based on minority demographics, and specifically Democrats were carving up minority districts with a large portion of minority voters, whether it be African Americans or otherwise, and they were drawing these congressional districts with that in mind. I mean, that was in according to a lot of these testimonies during the court filings through litigation. There were multiple instances, even in Louisiana, where the folks who drew up the congressional maps admitted that they did it solely based on black voters and ensuring that black voters got to pick who their representative was, regardless of anything else. And so when you look at it objectively and impartially and almost take this colorblind, you know, ethnic blind approach, then it's so wrong what we've been doing in this country. And in some degree, there is a piece of me that understands some of the thinking here, some of this post-civil rights thinking. But at the end of the day, the civil rights movement had morphed into something more than just equal access to for example, equal access to public accommodations, to schools, et cetera, and desegregation, if you will. It morphed from that into this really, well, the affirmative action is Exhibit A. It morphed into this almost counter-racist movement where instead of, you know, the history of the white man being, you know, hateful and racist, it turned into giving minorities this license to discriminate against whites. That's what this has turned into. And the drawing of the congressional maps is almost Exhibit A of this, where you disenfranchise a large majority of white voters simply because of the way the courts had allowed these congressional districts to be drawn. Nonetheless, it brings us to this point where, back to my original point, when you look at how we've been operating as a country the last 40 to 50 years, where we've been, you know, drawing these congressional maps based on folks' skin color, it's so wrong, and it just doesn't make sense objectively, and that's not how a country should be run. So the Supreme Court recognized this in a recent ruling. So we're going back to the drawing board. This is where the whole redistricting conversation comes up. And the Democrats are in a lot of trouble here, and I'm not the only one stating this. I'm going to play a clip here of Stacey Abrams. And Stacey Abrams, the former gubernatorial candidate from Georgia, here is talking about how between the redistricting and the census data, the Democrats could lose hundreds of legislative seats around the country. They could lose nearly 20 congressional seats in the House of Representatives over the next, let's say, 4 to 5 years. And I'll explain more about this after, but let's listen to how concerned Stacey Abrams is about Democrats losing control at virtually every level of government. Clip two.
12: Stacey, could you talk a little bit about how this ruling will affect black representation, not only at the federal level, but at the state level? I'm thinking state lawmakers, county commissions, city councils. To what extent will this ruling affect representation and the representation, particularly of voters of color, at the levels below the federal level?
13: Absolutely. And that's why I think this is such an important conversation to have at this moment. In a competitive authoritarian nation, which is what America is now, democracy is about ensuring that we have shared power and shared voices. It does not guarantee you victory, but it guarantees you access. Authoritarianism, especially competitive authoritarianism, attempts to diminish your ability to use those same democratic institutions to your benefit. With these new maps, we know that analysis by Fair Fight and Black Voters Matter show that we could lose 19 to 20 congressional seats, but we could lose up to 191 state legislative seats. And in the South, those state legislators draw city council districts, county commission districts, school board districts, and they draw state legislative lines. And so if you want to know if your child is going to have fair and equitable access to education, that will be diminished if your families can't participate in elections and elect leaders who value your education. If you want health care in the South, it's the state legislature that decides whether you have access. All of the things that disproportionately harm communities of color will now be decided by people who disproportionately dislike and vote against the needs of people of color. But what we have to remember, and this is why I started the 10 Steps campaign, this is a national fight. It may start in the South, but it has national implications. Progress that serves the most disproportionately harmed communities lifts everyone. But if we do not do so, if we allow the suppression of black and brown votes, we are harming their neighbors and we're harming the U.S. And that's why we cannot allow the South to be left behind. We need national intervention because they are starting in the South. This is a national attempt to misuse democratic institutions to suppress all of the communities who fight for democracy in this country.
9: Okay, so this apocalyptic talk by Stacey Abrams, honestly, there's a part of her that's right, in that the Democrats are in a predicament here, and very likely to lose control on multiple levels of government for a long time, by the way, and we'll get into that. But you notice that this one-sided approach at talking about skin color, and it comes from the so-called civil rights movement that has morphed into this kind of Marxist tool to create permanent victims, and our inability to move on from it. I mean, for example, she just talked about these organizations. You've got Black Lives Matter, and you've got Black Votes Matter, I think is one of the organizations she mentioned. I mean, can you imagine if we had a group, White Votes Matter, or the instead of the ACLU, the Advancement of White People organization? This would be unacceptable, basing organizations and political movements based on skin color, because that's what we were supposed to move on from. Through the civil rights movement is this colorblind society, to quote Martin Luther King Jr. But instead, the left have latched on to this former civil rights movement, turned it into a Marxist movement, and they're the least colorblind of them all. Everything's black and white and brown and Hispanic and non-Hispanic. I mean, everything is broken down by skin color and ethnicity. But we're not supposed to be living that way according to their own standards and according to what's right. But instead, here we are. And they've been drawing, when I say they, I'm talking about the Democrats, okay? They've been drawing congressional maps based on skin color so that they could get their friends, the Democrats, in power. Because they know, just statistically speaking, that the majority of minorities, the overwhelming majority of minorities, vote Democrat. That's a fact. All right. That's not, has nothing to do. Well, it's more of a cultural thing than it is skin color. But nonetheless, that is simply a statistical fact that minorities have traditionally voted Democrat, at least in modern history. Okay. And so Democrats have been drawing their maps, looking solely at the skin color and the ethnicity of the voters to know whether they're more likely to win the elections or not. All right. And we're not supposed to be doing that in our society, is drawing up maps in congressional districts based on skin color. And the way you can kind of test this approach, whether it's right or wrong, is you just say, what if another ethnicity were to do that? What if whites or Hispanics were to draw maps to favor, you know, their most likely way to vote? Then people would go, no, you can't do that. You can't do that. We're not supposed to be, you know, picking winners and losers based on ethnicity. So this is where we are. But the moral of the story here is that between the redistricting at the state level and the U.S. Census data that's going to be collected in 2030, Democrats are in a serious predicament, with the likelihood of losing up to 20 congressional seats, nearly 200 state legislative seats, and nearly 20 electoral college votes. This could be a huge blow to the Democrat Party. We'll be back.
14: So the woman went her way and ate, and her face was no longer sad. My name is Abraham Hamilton III, and this is the Hamilton Minute. 1 Samuel chapter 1 begins by introducing us to a woman named Hannah. She was tormented and grieved by barrenness. Hannah wept continually and was so disturbed that she wasn't eating. Yet she makes her way to the Lord's temple, poured out her heart to him, moving her lips but not uttering a sound. Immediately as she concluded her prayer, the matter was settled. Though she didn't have tangible evidence of an answer to her heart's cry at the moment, She had the tangible confidence in the one to whom she cried. The matter was settled in prayer.
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16: Okay, here's an assignment for you, if you will. I want you to take some time and think about a getaway that gives you a chance to get together with other people of faith, deepen your walk with God, and make new friends, all while enjoying the Creation Museum and the Ark Encounter in Kentucky. I'm talking about joining AFA at the Ark, October 29th and 30th. This is a great opportunity to break away from the grind of everyday life and draw closer to God through special presentations from Patricia Engler and Brian Osborne of Answers in Genesis. It also includes entrance to the Creation Museum on Thursday and the Ark Encounter on Friday. 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
17: Hello, everyone. I'm Tim Wildman, President of American Family Association and American Family Radio. Hey, we are announcing two tours coming up in 2027, March of 2027. We're going to Greece and we're going to Italy. The Greece tour we call the Footsteps of Paul, and you're going to follow the footsteps of St. Paul in the country of Greece. 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And if you want to read all about them, the itinerary, the cost, everything you need to know about these tours coming up in March of Greece and Italy, go to tours.afa.net. That's tours.afa.net. We're going to have a lot of fun, a lot of good fellowship, and see some of the most historic and iconic sites in the world.
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9: Welcome back to The Core here on American Family Radio. Glad to have you with us on today's program. Well, the situation with Iran is still ongoing. It's obviously at this point, it's over 2 months, going on 3 months as far as the timeline here, which in the grand scheme of politics in our country is a relatively short time frame. But for those that have been tracking this, it does seem like an eternity. Nonetheless, the situation at this juncture involves basically two elements, just keeping this at a high level, and then we'll play a couple clips and talk more about this. But nonetheless, the situation with Iran pretty much is summarized at this juncture, with Iran still having nuclear material, enriched uranium, that they've even admitted that they have enough to create 11 nuclear warheads. Those are their words. Those are not Israel's words or President Trump's words. Those are the words of Iranian representatives at the negotiations a month or two ago. And then secondly, the Strait of Hormuz and the persistent attacks on surrounding nations, including the U.S. and our allies in the region, and Israel. Those are pretty much the two main topics of negotiation, with Iran insisting on maintaining their nuclear capabilities, you know, refusing to turn over the enriched uranium, and then secondly, Iran continually harassing and terrorizing commercial shipping vessels in the Strait of Hormuz. They've sunk multiple commercial vessels. They've attacked U.S. vessels through the Strait of Hormuz. And so that's a very, very big deal. And we'll talk a little more about that here shortly and what's actually going on there on the ground, or in this instance, actually on the water. The as far as President Trump, he's shown great restraint here. Look, the U.S. started out very strong, very aggressive on the military campaign. And the U.S. Did do serious damage to Iran's military capabilities. There is no arguing the success of America's operation against Iran. look, there's critics on both sides. There's, you know, people playing politics with this. There's people, you know, the White House, the president says that, you know, we obliterated Iran's military, which maybe, you know, a lot of this is subjective as far as the words used to describe. But I would say it's been successful. And considering what the projections were going into this, there was a lot of very apocalyptic projections, both economic and casualty-wise, that suggested if the U.S. got into a conflict with Iran, it was going to be just cataclysmic. It was going to be historic. It was going to be terrible. It was going to be, you know, apocalyptic. And so, but the reality is none of that has come to pass. And a lot of the folks that tried to predict how this would play out were just flat out wrong. They overstated things. Now, I don't know whether they overstated it in honesty or whether they were just playing, you know, political theater trying to get clicks. But nonetheless, the military operation has severely degraded Iranians' ability to launch ballistic missiles, to launch drones, etc. Their navy is virtually non-existent anymore, and we'll talk about that a little bit. But nonetheless, President Trump continues to show great restraint on one hand, but he also continues to project narratives and negotiation, a negotiation premise or facts that are really questionable as to whether there's actually a negotiation going on or not. Because if you keep track of this, for the last 4 to 6 weeks, President Trump has said that Iran wants to make a deal. They're desperate to make a deal. We're close to making a deal. It could be tomorrow. It could be next week. But then the weeks and the days go by and nothing happens. And so some of this is probably narrative control and projecting to be in control of a situation. But here's another example. Just recently in the last few weeks, President Trump talked about how he's halting aggressive strikes that were planned against Iran because Arab nations in the region requested the White House hold off on these strikes. Clip 3.
18: Clock is still ticking. President Trump giving Iran a few extra days to reach a deal. The president said in a post on Truth Social overnight he had planned to launch an attack against Iran today, but held off at the request of Gulf leaders. He said in part on Truth Social, "I've instructed Secretary of War Pete Hegseth, the chairman of the Joint Chiefs of Staff General Daniel Kane, and the United States military that we will not be doing the scheduled attack of Iran tomorrow, but have further instructed them to be prepared to go forward with a full large-scale assault of Iran on a moment's notice in the event that an acceptable deal is not reached. The timeline here remains the biggest question. The Israeli military remains on high alert, and the U.S. military buildup across the region is growing each day. President Trump indicated this is a temporary pause to see if an agreement can be reached."
19: I was asked by Saudi Arabia, Qatar, UAE, and some others if we could put it off for 2 or 3 days, a short period of time, because they think that they are getting very close to making a deal. And if we can do that where there's no nuclear weapon going into the hands of Iran, I think, and if they're satisfied, we will be probably satisfied also.
18: The Iranians released a few statements overnight with the country's president, Masoud Pezeshkian, saying dialogue does not mean surrender. And a senior Iranian official, Mohsen Rezai, attacking President Trump on X, saying he sets a deadline for a military attack and then cancels it himself, with the false hope that he will surrender the Iranian nation and officials. The iron fist of the powerful armed forces and the great nation of Iran will force them to retreat and surrender. Still a lot of tough talk from Gulf countries, and we have a situation now where the region is still waiting to see if the war will resume in the days ahead. Guys?
20: Wow, a lot hanging in the Middle East.
9: Well, there you have it. That's a Fox report from Trey Yingst covering where we are in recent weeks on this situation. Here's my honest assessment, just as an outsider looking in. I don't think there's going to be a deal with Iran. I just don't. I mean, we're 2 months into this. Iran is hurting now. They've been hurting. So this notion that there's, quote, more pressure to bring on Iran, folks, that's just not accurate. You can't keep saying that, oh, we can do more. We can corner Iran. We can metaphorically put our boot on their neck. We can just squeeze them. Folks, these are ideologues, okay? These are religious ideologues that believe in a false god, And they think they're going to get virgins when they get martyred. They think they're going to go to heaven and get, you know, X amount of virgins when they get martyred. That's their viewpoint. So they're religious fanatics that are not rooted in common sense. They're not rooted in objectivity. They're not rooted in even self-interest. Self-preservation isn't a thing for these folks. That's why they do suicide vest. So this notion that Iran is a rational actor and you can pressure them to the table, folks, is fairy tale land. And I don't know when the talking heads in the media and even when some in the White House are going to figure this thing out. There is no deal to be made here. There will not be an Iran deal, okay? As the only way President Obama got them to the table was to send them billions in cash. And that was probably a stretch to get them to the table. So I just think, look, we're over 2 months through this, going on 3 months, and it's the same thing every week. Folks, there is no deal to be made here. Iran is not coming to the table. Even the president admits that he's not even sure who he's negotiating with because they've all been assassinated through military strikes. So, but that's not a doom and gloom assessment. That's just, hey, we've got to figure out another path here, which I think there are multiple paths to get through this and for the U.S. to ultimately declare victory. But it's not going to look like your traditional, like a peace treaty, or Iran and the U.S. and Israel all meet and have a big summit and we all sign the peace deals. It's probably not going to look like that. It's not going to be pretty. It may not be finite or like have a definite time frame on it. But nonetheless, that's where we are. And I wanted to read this latest report of what happened in recent weeks in the Strait of Hormuz, because this is important when you're looking at the overall assessment here and the likelihood of reopening the strait. Let me just tell you what this gentleman, Jim Bianco, put out. He's a economic researcher, puts out excellent information. But this gentleman, and we'll link to this in the show notes, Jim Bianco put out a post saying, opening the Strait of Hormuz is not just a matter of will. We don't have a sustainable military answer right now because we don't have a defensive shield against asymmetric warfare, cheap drones and missiles, as Ukraine has against Russia. When the U.S. launched Project Freedom roughly 3 or 4 weeks ago, 3 guided missile destroyers were sent through the strait to escort commercial shipping. The Navy came under a sustained barrage of Iranian drones and missiles and intercepted 100% of the attacks. Yet the defensive effort after just 2 days was extraordinarily resource intensive. It nearly depleted the missile magazines of 2 guided missile destroyers and required support for more than 100 aircraft. It cost an estimated $50 to $100 million to just get 2 commercial ships through safely over 2 days. This model is completely unsustainable beyond a brief demonstration. The U.S. cannot realistically guarantee a perfect interception record against repeated sustained barrages. All it would take is one drone or missile getting through, and the images of a burning American warship would be a major political disaster. And so this is, once again, this is a post by Jim Bianco that I'll link to. But his assessment, I believe, is fully accurate. That's what happened because President Trump called off Project Freedom within hours. He announced it on a weekend, and then by Monday morning, he said, whoa, whoa, whoa, we're not doing this anymore. And he tried to blame Arab nations, saying they requested him pause it. The fact of the matter is that we did, our U.S. military did transit the Strait of Hormuz. We did escort a couple of ships through the Strait of Hormuz, but it wasn't without cost, and it wasn't without risk. It was a very risky maneuver. We thankfully did it successfully. No U.S. assets were damaged. No U.S. military members were harmed. So in essence, it was a success. But the problem is can you do that day in and day out? And what this gentleman, Jim Bianco, is saying is you just can't do that. You cannot spend $50 to $100 million over a 48-hour period and do that for weeks and months to no end. And not to mention if a commercial passenger vessel or a U.S. Warship is damaged, that's not going to be good, not just from the lives that are harmed, but also from a political vantage point. And so what we're beginning to realize, and more people need to acknowledge this, is that Iran has the Strait of Hormuz closed, all right? Despite the fact that we have depleted and severely set back their military on land, their ability to project military power in the Strait is still a thing. And it's such a presence that even the U.S. military is not transiting the Strait of Hormuz because of the sheer risk of lives lost and damage to our assets. And so out of all of this, pretty much the only leverage that Iran has left is the Strait of Hormuz. And if you would have asked me 3 to 6 months ago, do you think Iran can keep the Strait of Hormuz closed? I would have said, no, there's no way. There's no way they have the military power to keep international waters closed. But folks, they do. They do. And I'm not saying I like it, and I'm not rooting against the U.S. or rooting for Iran under any circumstance. I'm just telling you there's a lot of this stuff that is not being talked about widespread in the media. And you're just not seeing people talk about the fact that Iran is dominating the Strait of Hormuz. They are in full control of any vessel that transits international waters between the Arab nations to the west and the Iranian shorelines. And so that leaves us in a place where we're either going to have to forcefully disable all of Iranians' military assets that are currently posing a threat, or we're going to have to give up something in negotiations that causes Iran to cut a deal. I want you to listen to this clip four. This is Peter Navarro, the trade, basically chief trade negotiator and economist at the White House, talking about claiming that the U.S. controls the Strait of Hormuz. This is clip four.
0: Deal. Now, right. Look at what we've done too, Rob. Venezuela, Chinese are out of there. Cuba, out of there. That's the Don Rowe Doctrine. And the United States military right now controls the Strait of Hormuz, which means it controls the supply of oil, not just to China, but to the entire East. Okay, the Far East, as they used to call it. So
21: you're making this there's some big progress.
0: Look at what we've.
9: So that's Peter Navarro. Here's what I want to point out. Look, and I'm not trying to be unnecessarily provocative or criticize the U.S. Like some are incessantly. I'm just trying to bring the most realistic and honest assessment to the conversation that I don't think is getting near enough coverage, okay? There, Peter Navarro claims that the U.S. controls the Strait of Hormuz, fully controls it. Folks, that's not true. That is factually not true. Now, what he would say is, well, we're keeping vessels from porting in Iran. We're controlling any vessel that goes in or out of Iranian ports, and we're blocking them. Well, okay, that is true. We are doing that, and we're doing it very well, and we have been for weeks now. A vessel has not docked or departed Iranian shores in weeks, and then that is a fact. But this notion that the U.S. is controlling the Strait of Hormuz is just not true. It's factually not true, and it's so not true that our own military vessels are not even going in the Strait because of fear of being shot. So that's where we are today, and I just think we've got to be more honest about this outlook. A lot of the economists, a lot of the folks on the more optimistic side say that, the Strait will be reopened in weeks or whatever. And I don't know whether it will or whether it won't, but I'm just telling you, looking at the past 60 days, this is not looking like a brief endeavor. This is not looking like an excursion. This is looking more like a 6 to 12 month conflict that optimistically and hopefully the U.S. comes out on the winning side of this entire conversation. We'll be back in a few.
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0: God tells us many times in one form or another, fear not. 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Psalm 91 verses 1 and 2 tell us, He who dwells in the secret place of the Most High shall abide under the shadow of the Almighty. I will say of the Lord, He is my refuge and my fortress. My God, in Him I will trust. I'm Joseph Parker, and we here at the American Family Association would like to remind you, fear not, put your trust in the Lord. 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
3: Welcome back to The Core here on American Family Radio. Glad to have you with us here on the program. In the past, and we try to do this on occasion, we try to highlight representatives or lawmakers and governors and state officials that are fighting for the things that we believe in and doing good work in not only state capitals, but the U.S. Capitol as well. And there are many of them out there to highlight. And so I wanted to bring on a friend of the ministry that has been recently to our headquarters and visited with our team. He was on Today's Issues and talked to U.S. Congressman Barry Moore, representing the state of Alabama, currently representing District 1 in Alabama, but also running for the U.S. Senate seat there. Congressman Moore, welcome to the program.
4: Good morning, Walker. Great to be on with you.
3: Well, Representative Moore, before we get into this U.S. Senate race that you're currently competing in, I want to give our audience a little bit of backgrounder about your time in Congress and some of the things that you've done during your time there in the U.S. House of Representatives.
4: Yeah, so I got elected in 2020, went to Congress about a little over 5 years ago now, and joined the House Freedom Caucus. And I have a really conservative district along the southern part of the state of Alabama. And, you know, we've got, a really, really solid record as a conservative, Christian conservative, and pro-life, pro-family kind of issues. And so I actually cut my teeth on your granddad's show. Used to listen to him, and then it'd go to Rush Limbaugh. And I was fresh out of college, so I'd listen to that. And the two of those helped strongly form my political and spiritual beliefs. And so it was kind of a neat thing. Now I see myself, I'm actually a garbage man in real life. So the transition from garbage politics is pretty easy to make, I tell everybody. But been in D.C. 5 years, and it's been a blessing. I was early with the president. I was the first elected official in the nation to endorse him. And August 21st, 2015 in Ladd People's Stadium, he came to Mobile. And I was in the state legislature. I'd served two terms and kind of term limited myself. I was getting ready to go to the House. And this guy, Donald Trump, was coming down from New York, you know. And there were a lot of people in that primary. But Heather and I, we got a piece about endorsing a guy from New York City because they knocked on the door. So would any of y'all be willing to endorse? And we went, prayed down the hall, got a piece about endorsing this guy who didn't have a chance. I think there was a 1% chance that he was going to get that nomination. And he ended up winning the thing. And so we were the first elected official in the nation to endorse a guy who didn't have a chance. And so been with the president for 11 years in the fight. His team asked us to run for Congress, and we did that. And the Lord's been faithful, man. He's been so faithful.
3: Yeah, that loyalty, obviously President Trump values loyalty and relationships. And anyone who came out and kind of stuck their neck out in 2015, those relationships and that loyalty has definitely paid off. And there's other instances of that, not just with your example there. But that's a long time. And you've been fighting, obviously, in Congress for the last 5 or 6 years. The U.S. Senate seat in Alabama, correct me if I'm wrong, but current U.S. Senator Tommy Tuberville is running for governor. That opens the door up for a seat there, for an election there for the U.S. Senate. First off, how is the election? Is the Tommy Tuberville gubernatorial election pretty much in the basket, and then tell us about your run for

0: or U.S. Senate, and what the outlook is there?
1: Yeah, I think Coach is in a good spot. He and I went to D.C. at the same time, and my Liberty score is 1 point higher than his. He's very competitive, so I pick on him all the time. But we're the two top guys in Washington, D.C. that are fighting from Alabama to protect your liberty. If you look at just our Liberty score, and I talk about it all the time, man. I'm like, you know, if you're out in public and you commit a crime, we take your liberty. That's how we actually punish you. But it blows my mind we actually elect people who voluntarily give our liberty away every day. And so when Coach decided to run for governor, I got a lot of calls. A lot of my conservative friends were like, man, and I didn't really want to do it. I'll be honest with you. I tried to pray. I tried to talk the Lord out of it. But he told me not that this was my calling, not this was my ministry, but it was my assignment. And so we've been in this thing, and it's going well. The president has endorsed us. We've been leading in the polls. He endorsed in January. And so he's doing calls around the state for me, videos. And so got a lot of key endorsements, Turning Point, obviously, and J.D. Vance, Tim Burchett, Jim Jordan, all those guys that know me and see me. And I've been in the heat a lot over the 5 years, even a little longer than that. And so for those guys to see us and come out and stand with us, it means a lot. And loyalty matters in this world. It's hard to find it in Washington, D.C. So to your point, the president appreciates it.
0: Yeah. Well, I'll just say from my perspective, and you and I have met in person on one occasion, but we've talked on multiple, and I've talked with your team as well. This, you know, some people have the ability to kind of judge someone, but kind of on the book cover, so to speak, which is counter to what we're told we're supposed to do. Don't judge a book by its cover. But when I met you and your wife and heard a little bit about your story and your business background and the fact that your son and your family are helping with the family business, it was just encouraging to hear. And you're a true fighter. Your record shows it. You're not, quote, new to this fight. And so I do value that, and I'm very impressed with your work. I was going to say Senator Moore. Maybe I will be saying that at some point after November. But Congressman Moore, the U.S. Senate just seems to be in a logjam. And so the more people we can send there like yourself, the more we can hopefully build kind of a coalition of conservative Republican senators that will hopefully get some stuff done. So talk a little bit about that and just the need for the Republicans in the Senate to get more done legislatively so we can codify some of the stuff that President Trump's doing.
1: Yeah, to that point, I think when I went to D.C., joining the House Freedom Caucus in the congressional side was kind of my friends, and they're our armor bearers. And look, we don't all agree in that room all the time, but I can tell you when I leave, that's about the only place I feel like I don't need a shower when I leave a room in D.C. because we're in there, we're patriots, we're in the fight. And so you have to surround yourself in the Senate. And I think it's important that the people understand that if we go into Republican primaries and we elect true conservatives, they can pull the entire delegation to conservative ideas. In other words, we can hold and pull and negotiate. We've done that very successfully as House Freedom Caucuses. There are only 40 of us out of 435, but we've been able to move that needle to the right, more akin to what we really think the Constitution and the people of the country appreciate. And so you have to do the same thing. And I'm one of the guys that thinks we need to nuke the filibuster. I'll just be honest with you. I don't, Sinema and Manchin were the only two Democrats that held that up, and they're both gone. And so Democrats, if they get, my concern is if they get the Senate, they will nuke it. They will turn D.C. to a state. They'll have two more votes there. They'll stack the Supreme Court. And so we need to get this America First agenda across the finish line. We need to really push to nuke the filibuster, because it makes sense that we have U.S. citizens with IDs voting in U.S. elections. That's just common sense. And it polls them. If you look at it, even the Democrats are like 76% of the Democrats think that we need. And yet we can't get a single Democrat to help us get it across the finish line. Maybe Fetterman might jump ship. I don't know. But for the most part, we don't have any help. And so the filibuster, that 60-vote thing just doesn't work for us.
0: No, it doesn't. And to your point, I mean, a prime example recently is when the Democrats kept the Department of Homeland Security shut down for like 3 months, 2 or 3 months. Partially shut down. You got TSA not getting paid. All of this during some peak travel seasons, and we've got the Iran situation going on, so the threat level is elevated at our airports, and the Democrats kept it shut down all over immigration and customs enforcement, which was already paid, so it wasn't like they could even affect that. They're paid through the next couple years. But the Democrats, basically my point is, the Democrats kept a critical agency of the government, the Department of Homeland Security, partially shut down for over 2 months, because they basically were trying to extort President Trump to give them all these wish list items. And so it's become very the 60 vote thing, which is not and you know this, I'm not teaching you anything, but for our audience, the 60 vote so-called filibuster in practice is not really even a filibuster because they don't actually talk. It's more of just the rule that they use to block stuff. But nonetheless, it's actually created a lot of dysfunction. They say it creates, you know, consensus and bipartisanship, but in reality, it's created a lot of dysfunction and inconsistent government funding. And so I'm with you. It's got to be done away with, and Republicans just got to lead, because I'm with you 100% Democrats are going to get rid of it. They're going to get rid of it when they're in charge. They tried under President Biden and were two votes away from getting rid of the filibuster. And Kamala Harris, the former vice president, was on a podcast recently talking about how they want to pack the court. They want to get rid of the filibuster. I mean, she was going through their wish list of stuff that she says they're going to do if they get control. We've been talking to U.S. Congressman Barry Moore, representing currently Alabama District 1, but he's also running for the U.S. Senate seat there in Alabama. Representative Moore, last word on some of the things that you're looking forward to doing in Washington and fighting for the people of Alabama.
1: Yeah, so I think it's important that we just, you know, we got to codify what the president's trying to do. He has done a fine job on executive orders, but, you know, like I know, at the end of the day, if a Democrat president comes in with a pen and a phone, he can undo so much of that. And so it's vitally important. I think we need to nuke the filibuster, get the Save America Act across the finish line. And we've done a fine job in the House of getting the 12 approach. But it's like you said, they use that as leverage, the CBP, just to shut down, you know, TSA, so they could just make it hard on the American citizens. So, you know, I think it's important that not only we get the nuke the filibuster to finish that America First agenda, but we codify the president's executive orders, so the next president, if he's a leftist, he can't come in and undo what President Trump and the American people want to be done in this country.
0: Absolutely. Couldn't agree more. And we need more people like you and the other senators. There's a good handful of Republican senators that are doing the right thing and trying to fight to get some of this stuff codified. So we just need to keep adding to the fold, if you will, to increase the numbers there in Washington, D.C. Congressman Barry Moore, thanks for coming on and best of luck in your U.S. Senate race.
1: Thank you, my friend. God bless.
0: Absolutely. That's current U.S. Congressman Barry Moore in Alabama running for the U.S. Senate seat there to replace current U.S. Senator Tommy Tuberville, who's running for the governor's seat there in Alabama. So Alabama's just got a lot of good fighters, both at the state level and the federal level as well. And, you know, the U.S. Senate has actually been trending more and more conservative, at least the Republican caucus, because when you look at where we were with Mitch McConnell as the majority leader back even during the first Trump administration, there weren't near as many, Freedom Caucus types in the U.S. Senate, even though the Freedom Caucus is over in the House. But those kind of people, there weren't really a lot of them. But now we saw with this Senate Majority Leader election with John Thune, and then you had Rick Scott from Florida also running for that position, we saw like 10 or 12 holdouts, 10 or 12 conservative Republican senator holdouts that were really concerned about Thune being the leader and really wanted someone like Rick Scott. And I understand, look, when you're looking at 50, 53 senators and you've got 12 holdouts, I understand that's just not a whole lot. It's definitely not 50%. But looking where we've come from, that's a big deal. And if we continue one, two, three at a time, getting solid conservative U.S. senators elected from around the country, folks, over time, you could get to 20, 30, 35 solid conservative senators, Republican senators in the U.S. Senate, and that there's a lot of leverage there. The more you add to their number ideologically, the more power they can exert, the more negotiating power that they have with leadership and with the White House and others. So one election at a time, surely but slowly, will continue to improve the outlook of those in the U.S. Senate. Folks, this election is going to be a big deal coming up in November. It's going to be a big deal for multiple reasons, but I just want to litigate, if you will, the reasons why November is important. First off, At a bare minimum, we know that the Democrats, if they get back control, if they get control of the U.S. House of Representatives, which is the most hotly contested chamber right now, we know, based on what the Democrats have said themselves, that they want to impeach President Trump yet again. And I know you and I hear that, and we're like, really? Like, what are you going to impeach him for? The fact of the matter is, it doesn't matter to them. All right, they're not looking for just cause, or they're not looking for, you know, a viable impeachment provision or alleged crime. What they're looking for is sheer political retribution and sheer punishment of President Trump, just like they did with Nancy Pelosi in charge. And Hakeem Jeffries is cut from the same cloth. He'll do the exact same thing. And so one thing that you're doing, if you keep the Democrats from taking the House of Representatives, one thing that you're doing is you're preventing said impeachment that surely will take place. You're preventing that from happening and preventing the president and the White House from having to go through that entire saga and months of wasted time and wasted money, millions of dollars in resources with the executive branch and the legislative branch going through that entire impeachment saga. And it eats away at the calendar, at the legislative calendar, and the ability for the legislature to actually get good stuff done. Secondly, the Democrats, look, if they take over the House, they're going to use their votes to block a lot of the spending President Trump and Republicans want to do. They'll also try, through negotiation and legislative and financial extortion, to prevent President Trump from even funding basic elements of the government. And so, look, the Democrats are so partisan, they're so divisive, that you give them an ounce of power, folks, they will destroy so much. They will wreak so much havoc, so much chaos. And we see what they're doing now, and they're in the minority. So you can just imagine what will happen if they're in the majority. That's what's at stake this November and much more.
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6: This is the Middle East Report, your connection to truthful reporting on Israel and the Middle East. There's a lot of deceptive news out there when it comes to Israel and what's happening in the Middle East. We break through all the lies and deceptions to bring you the truth of what's actually happening on the ground. And of course, we connect you to the people, places, and the land of Israel. Our guest today is Eric Stackelbeck. He is the host of the weeknight program Stackelbeck Tonight on the Trinity Broadcasting Network. We talked about a lot of things, but we also talked about how can we understand what's happening in the Middle East.
7: You can't understand or really make sense of what's happening in the world, in particular the Middle East, the most prophetic region on earth, if you don't know the Bible. At the end of the day, if you don't have the biblical foundation, you won't really cut deeper to the heart of the matter. Pray for the peace of Jerusalem, of course. I'm so impressed by President Trump's team, Marco Rubio in particular, the Secretary of State, and he said, look, Judeo-Christian Western civilization is under assault right now. And Europe, we want you to join us in preserving our civilization. Turn from the woke madness and the mass Muslim migration you've been welcoming into your countries. Come back to sanity. I see Israel, John, as the first line of defense for Western civilization in the belly of the beast in the Middle East. And America is really the last line of defense for Western civilization. And if the lights go out in America, the lights go out on the West. because Europe, Canada, Australia right now in dire straits. I think a large part of that is dealing with this Iranian threat. I truly do, because they've been the fount of all Middle East terrorism, essentially, for decades. If you knock out that regime, destroy its proxy network, let's see what happens after that. Opens up a lot of possibilities. It sends a message to Russia, China, North Korea, the world's worst actors, that the leader of the free world is back. It's unfolding. I'd be shocked if President Trump passes up this opportunity and agrees to a terrible deal with the Iranian regime, which would be Barack Obama 2.0. I don't see him doing that.
8: Well, let me turn to Gaza right now. I'm not going to call it a peace plan that Trump has done. It's a ceasefire, because I don't know how you can have peace with a terrorist demonic entity. You can't. We're supposed to be in the second phase where Hamas is supposed to disarm. They've said over and over, they're not going to disarm. They're still coming out of the tunnels. There's like 300 miles of tunnels still there, demonic tunnels there, where they're just coming out of them and still trying to do bad things to Israel and the soldiers there. So there's a lot going on there. And you got the Board of Peace, and you know, and you've got Turkey, who houses Hamas leaders, and they want to come in and get troops in Israel. Your thoughts on what's going on with that Gaza ceasefire?
7: Yeah, I think number one, you correctly identified Hamas as a demonic death cult. John, these are modern day Nazis. It's a demonic death cult. Number two, you also rightly bring up Turkey. I am very concerned about Turkey. And we talk about the collapse, God willing, of this Iranian axis. Turkey is angling to fill the void and become the new radical Islamist power broker in the region. Turkey's got the muscle and the military might. Qatar has the cash. And they're Muslim Brotherhood entities, those two nations, and they're working together. So that's a major, major concern I have. You cannot let Turkey in Gaza at Israel's doorstep. Turkey's leader, Erdogan, he's Muslim Brotherhood. He's an Islamist. He wears a suit and tie, but he is an Islamist. He covets Jerusalem. He's viciously anti-Israel, so you cannot let him have a foothold in Gaza. And by the way, Turkey just opened a mosque in Gaza. So they're building mosques in Gaza now. So they are one to be concerned about. And John, look, they're the second largest military in NATO. Strong Navy, strong military. They will be a problem for Israel down the road, Turkey, whether Erdogan's a leader or not. Unfortunately, John, I think Hamas will not disarm, because then they wouldn't be Hamas. This is what they live to do. They're a death cult. It's all they know. Israel, I think the IDF will have to go back into Gaza and forcibly disarm Hamas for any sort of peace plan to advance. I think that's where we're at.
8: You can catch Eric Stackelbeck on the Trinity Broadcasting Network and also YouTube with the Watchman newscast and a lot of other different ways, as Eric keeps you informed of what's happening there in the Middle East. That's the Middle East Report. I'm John Riley. Get a podcast of the show at AFR.net or wherever you get your podcast. We are on all the major podcast platforms. I'm John Riley.
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12: Well, I think just about everybody loves Friday. This might be everybody's favorite day of the week. And on this edition of Exploring the Word, we take the telephones all hour, Fire Away Friday, and we would like to hear your Bible questions. And I'll give the number. You may know the number, but in case you don't, it's 888-589-8840. That's 888-589-8840. And we would love to hear your Bible questions. Now, we've been in Ephesians for a while, and it's not a long book, and we'll probably wrap that up next week. But it doesn't have to be related to Ephesians, although that book is a book rich with subject matter, all about salvation. But Bert, we like all the Bible questions, don't we? And people surprise us. I think we've heard a lot. We've done 300 question books, and yet the new questions still keep popping up.
11: Now, when we say we did 300 question books, we did three books with 100 questions in each.
12: Exactly.
11: And yes, and those questions have come from our listeners, and we appreciate you so much. And still, last 2 weeks especially, we got some new questions, and we say, man, this challenges us, and we appreciate that so much. Before we go, and we got people that are lining up to call, but we got room for more, 888-589-8840. I wanted to, you know, Tuesday is prayer day, but it hit me that what we did not pray for last Tuesday was three things that really we need to pray for during the summertime. One is Vacation Bible School. Man, it is, what a week it is for students and directors, teachers to get into the Word and share the Word of God. A lot of children, the seeds are sown, and many times reaping takes place. They're saved. Another one is summer camps. I thought of this. Two of our grandsons leave next week. They're going to be on a summer camp. Yeah, Jan and I, of course, will be praying for them. And then mission trips. A lot of mission trips takes place. Alex, God hit me with that impression, and I said, man, we need to let everybody on exploring the Word. Let's join and ask God. God's at work, and we've seen that this past year on college campuses and other places, but this summer may be a great summer of reaping the harvest, brother.
12: Amen. Those are great things to pray for. And as we start this edition, and folks, I do hope you're planning to be in church on Sunday. That's the day that we go to the house of God, and I think every Christian needs to be a part of a church. But for those good prayer suggestions, would you lead us as we open our show today?
11: I'll do it. Father, I thank you. I thank you that I remember Vacation Bible School as a grade school kid. And Father, even back then, we went into junior high, those of us that could. And Father, I thank you for the work that's been done in the past, but I'm praying for the work that is being done now. A lot of them will be this first week of June. And Father, I pray that you'd just draw those children under yourself for the summer camps. And youth and even children, they get out of their routine and they go to a camp where it's saturated with prayer and with love and your Word. And I pray again, the harvest would be reaped. And for the mission trips, a lot of times, Father, yes, a lot of the mission trips are working. Some of them are Vacation Bible School themselves. And back in the day, it was called Backyard Bible Clubs, but they go to different places and present the gospel. And Father, so much growth takes place in those that go. And some of them are here in the United States. Some are going to foreign fields, Father, through the different organizations. They go and they serve, and some of them serve in difficult places, and I pray you'd protect them. But more than anything, Father, we pray that your Word would go forth, and when it goes forth, your Spirit goes, and through the power of the Holy Spirit, your Word will draw people unto yourself. And I pray you'd bring fruit for their labor. In Jesus' name, amen.
12: Amen. Well said.
11: Okay. Well, let's go to the phone lines. And the first one up today is Lisa from Mississippi. Lisa, thank you for calling today. Go right ahead.
13: Okay. So my question is about the Sabbath day. And as a matter of fact, it came up because of helping at church, getting some crafts prepared for the VBS. And one of the crafts is going to be the Ten Commandments. And so they had wrote on there, remember the Sabbath day to keep it holy. But someone said, I wonder if we should change that to remember Sunday to keep it holy. And I was like, there's only one Sabbath day. It was Saturday. We know that, starting in Genesis. But I just want to know where that comes from. And some people think it's changed. I know that Christians, you know, have church on Sunday, but is the Sabbath day the seventh day for us today, meaning Saturday?
11: Okay.
13: Thank you.
11: Lisa, thank you. And thank you for working in Vacation Bible School. And again, what a joy it is. Alex, we get this question quite often. Let me just set it up and I'll throw it to you. Sabbath day came about on the seventh day of the week where God rested. Now, that doesn't mean he is tired, but he observed what he had done and it was good. It really was. But then that's creation. But our redemption was purchased through Jesus Christ's death on the cross, and he rose again on the first day of the week. And it looked like this transition was made early on in the early church. Do you see it that way, Alex? Yeah.
12: Absolutely. You know, the Hebrew word sabbat, and in modern times it's pronounced Shabbat, you know, when Jewish people cease work at the end of the day on Friday and they have a Saturday Sabbath, it's called Shabbat. But for Christians, the definitive passage is Hebrews chapter 4 about that in Jesus, who has completely fulfilled the law, we have entered into his Sabbath rest. And Hebrews 4, 9 through 11, I would encourage people to read that. And I want to say this, every now and then people have asked us, did the Sabbath get, quote, changed to Sunday? No. The Sabbath has always been, you know, Saturday, but we don't have to keep the Sabbath to be in right relationship with God, because in Jesus, all of the law he fulfilled. We haven't fulfilled it, but Jesus fulfilled the law on our behalf. And Bert, you know, in Hebrews 10, where it says that the law was a shadow of the things to come, and sometimes it's the word symbol or type, but Jesus fulfilled it all. Now, so how did Sunday worship come about? Because that was Resurrection Day. Early on the first day of the week, they found that the tomb was empty, and Christians have always worshiped Jesus on Sunday morning, very celebratory, because that was the day that they found he had risen from the dead. So I think it's fine to take a Sabbath, and maybe that is Saturday, or maybe that's another day. Most Christians, you know, go to church on Sunday, and that's, you know, a day of rest, but it's not part of how we get saved, is it, Bert? We're saved by what he did on the cross on our behalf.
11: Amen. Again, Lisa, we hope that helps, and thank you for working in Vacation Bible
12: Amen.
11: School, and I pray it'll be great. Wiz mentioned summer camps. Alex, yours is coming up, the first one of the summer, so we're praying for that one in Montana as well, brother. I want you to know
12: thank
11: that.
12: Thank you. Yes. I appreciate that. I really do.
11: Okay, let's go to William in Illinois. William, thank you for calling.
14: Hello. I was talking to my wife the other day. I said, you know, good people don't go to heaven. And she kind of looked at me, and I said, you have to be saved to go to heaven. I said, being good won't get it. But you take so many funerals we see, they'll say so-and-so did this and that and that, you know, and he was a good old person, you know, but I think there's some deception there, thinking that you go to heaven because you were good, and we know that you'd be like a leper up there going through heaven calling out unclean without the blood. So what do you think of that?
11: Amen, William. Unclean. Listen, let me quote a scripture. There is none good, no, not one. Alex, take it away.
12: Well, that's true. You know, we're all sinners, and the caller is right. Good people don't go to heaven. Saved people go to heaven. But years and years ago, I was, I don't know, 10, 12 years old, and I saw a church sign one time. We were driving, and I saw a church sign. It said, if you hope you'll make it to heaven, you probably won't.
11: Mm.
12: And I thought, what does that mean? Well, you know, if you're just saying, you know, I'm going to take my chances. If there is a heaven, I hope I get in. No, that's not enough. You need to know. And the Word of God is very clear. Many very moral people are going to be lost. Very religious people. If you read Matthew 7, 21 through 23, Bert, missing heaven, headed for hell, are going to be good people, moral people, punctual employees, exemplary citizens. All of those things are fine. It's important. It's good to be good, but to be right with God, you must be born again. And that's from the words of Christ himself in John chapter 3, isn't it?
11: It really is. Remember, and I'm preaching on this Sunday at Ozark Baptist Church here in Northeast Mississippi, the rich young lawyer, ruler, he came to Jesus, sir, what must I do to be saved? And talked about the commandments. And you know what he said, Alex? Man, I've kept all of those all my life.
12: I got it covered.
11: I'm a good guy. And Jesus said, I tell you what, there's something lacking in your life. And Jesus knew what it was. Now, what he told him to do, go and sell all that he had and giving it to the poor and all of that, that wasn't buying his way to heaven, but it was Jesus was pointing to him, that which was lacking, that was keeping him away from the faith and trust in the Lord. So, rich young ruler, if it was keeping everything right, if it was keeping the law, Paul wouldn't have had to gotten saved, Alex. The apostle,
12: that's
11: you
12: true.
11: Know? Okay. Hope that answers that, William. Let's go to Mississippi and talk to Frank. Frank, thank you for calling. Go right ahead.
15: Yeah. I'm talking about salvation also. You give me a scripture or a verse that could use to know that we are saved. Because some people use Acts 2:38, you know, believe and be baptized for the remission of your sins. Some people use John 3:16. Some people use 1 Corinthians 15, 1 through 3 or 4.
11: Well, Frank, let me just share. Alex, I want to say this, and you take it away, man. Listen, we have, from the time of Adam all the way today, what is the gospel that saves today? Is the same gospel, the same message, let me put it this way, same message that would have saved Abraham. Abraham did what? Believed God and was counted to him unto righteousness. Now, they were looking forward to that time when Jesus would die on the cross. They looked forward in faith. We look back in faith, trusting him for what he has done. Has the gospel, has good news, has it changed, Alex, from yesterday to today?
12: No, in fact, you know, Revelation talks about an angel, I believe it's Revelation 14:1, that says an angel in the skies of the heavens proclaimed, quote, the everlasting gospel. So the gospel hasn't changed. It's always been, there are a number of components. Christ died, but we receive that forgiveness through faith. But no, the gospel hasn't changed. And after the break, let's talk about that even further.
11: Okay, we'll do it. 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
17: Abraham, all over the world, Christians are being targeted simply because they believe Jesus is the way, the truth, and the life. And two of those include Vishnu, 30 years of age near New Delhi, India, who was beaten by Hindu extremists when he became a believer. But more than anything, he wants to raise his family in the ways of the Lord. He's praying for a Hindi Bible. And then Yusuf is a cobbler in Pakistan. When he became a believer, his entire family, all radicalized Muslims, shunned him. They've brought harm to his life, but he's praying for a Bible in the Urdu language to raise his children to know and love Jesus. Bible League and AFR, we're teamed up right now to bless 16,000 waiting believers by the end of June. We've seen 7,000 sent to this point. 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Abraham?
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18: Childbirth is wonderful, but there's more to life than being born. Dr. Tony Evans says that in the same way newborn Christians need to make that same discovery. He'll talk about that today as we spend 2 minutes with Tony.
19: Jesus Christ is the fulfillment of the expectation of human history. You are not just saved to go to heaven, you are saved to live out God's kingdom. See, he saved you for a kingdom purpose in time and an eternal kingdom purpose forever. But it is you. Your salvation only got you into the kingdom door. But now you're supposed to be living in the kingdom atmosphere. See, we're so excited to go to heaven, we brag about how nice the door is. Oh, I didn't go through the door. Jesus is the way. Jesus says, I am the door. We got through the door. But come on, there's more to the house than the door. Okay? When you go through the door, you enter. Once you enter, there's a living room, dining room, bedroom, closets, garage. There's a whole lot of stuff to this kingdom than just getting in it. I'm saved, okay? You made it through the door. But to make it through the door is just the start. We brag about I'm saved on my way to heaven. Praise God, you got a door. But you were brought into something bigger than a door. You were brought into his house, his kingdom, his rule, his authority, his dominion. That's where you're supposed to be operating now, as Son of God and Son of Man.
18: Learn more about the words used in the Bible to describe Jesus and how that understanding can change your life. 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
20: Yes, my soul, find rest in God. My hope comes from Him. Truly, He is my rock and my salvation. He is my fortress. I will not be shaken. Psalm 62, 5-6.

0: Amen. I could listen to that song. We got a...
1: Well, let's do it then.
0: Yeah. Brett got an email. Was it an email or text telling us...
1: Email. Yes.
0: ...that she appreciated him and the songs that he picked out. She said, sometimes I wish you wouldn't stop them.
1: Sister and, Summers.
0: Yeah, and we appreciate that so much.
1: Shout out to her, by the way. She's a real big encouragement to me.
0: Amen. Well, Alex, we were talking to Frank about the saving faith. Was it different in the Old Testament than it was in the New Testament?
2: Well, it really wasn't. I know, and I've heard many people, they'll say, well, in the Old Testament, they got saved by works, right? And actually, no, it wasn't. You know, Habakkuk chapter 2, and this was one of the scriptures that really got a hold of Martin Luther during the time of the Reformation, was that we are justified by faith. In other words, made right with God, justified. Now, faith in what? It's the word trust. Well, we trust, we agree with God that we are sinners, and we... I love how one of the old catechisms phrases it, that we are worthy of his just displeasure. In other words, God's wrath about our sin is valid. But we admit that we're a sinner, and then we put our faith in Jesus. Who is he? The Son of God. What did he do? Died on the cross, rose from the dead, completely paid our debt. And if we will put our faith in Jesus... And ask and say, Lord, save my soul. Lord, I will follow you. Please forgive me and redeem me. But it's always been faith. Now, Bert, that's why you and I, a time or two in the last 16 years, we've taught through the book of Hebrews. And I love Hebrews 11. It talks about the faithful people of old that didn't have all of the promise. In other words, they, in faith, they looked toward the Messiah that would one day come. Now, we look back at the Messiah that did come. Same Jesus, just two different sides of the cross.
0: Amen. And that is it. And we do live by faith. Well, the next question, I'm going to let Brent ask it because it comes from Facebook. So we like to include... try to include at least one of those on Friday. Brent, you got a question ready?
1: We get a lot of good questions on Facebook. We have a lot of people on Facebook that follow us, and we kind of promoted that for a while, but
0: don't give up on following us.
1: If you don't follow, please follow us.
0: Yeah, we still promote it, not just all the time. Go ahead.
1: Yeah, you're kind of lacking. That's okay.
0: Okay.
1: This is from Drew on Facebook. He asked, a student asked me if the baby inside a pregnant believer would go up in the rapture.
0: Okay. Alex, have you had that question asked?
2: We did. It's been a long time ago, but yes, I believe that. I believe, first of all, every baby is fully human. Every baby is a human being, just at a different stage of development. But let me say this, whether it's a baby in utero or a child that has not really reached the age of accountability, Bert, I believe this is biblical, and certainly many of the great thinkers throughout Christian history would have concurred that until a child actually can comprehend their accountability to God, that they would be under his saving grace. You know, even King David, regarding the child that died that Bathsheba carried, David said, he cannot return to me, but one day I will go to him. Knowing that children would go to heaven because they've not reached the maturity level yet where they could comprehend sin, repentance, or their need of Jesus.
0: Okay, I agree fully, and that is secure, those children. And I would say, add to this, when they was wanting to keep the children away from Jesus, the apostles were, he said, don't keep them away, don't bother them, don't hinder them, let them come to me, for such is the kingdom of heaven. And I do believe that has several reasons why you would say that, Alex. Thank you, brother. Let's go to Mississippi again and talk to Martha. Martha, thank you for calling. Go right ahead.
3: Hey, good afternoon. I have a question that I've always pondered. Mainly Old Testament, when I believe perhaps it was Elijah and his servant. They were, Israel was going to be overpowered by the enemy, and God made the opened the skies of clarity so that they could see mighty angels of God, warriors. And my question is, how did they combat the devil and his angels or demons? In what manner did they do so?
0: Amen, Martha. That's one of the greatest things. Open his eyes that he could see that great army that was surrounding us. I want to make this comment, Martha, good question. You know, sometimes, Alex, our eyes should be open to that which God is doing around us that sometimes natural eyes don't see. And but let me ask you this along with it. Is God active today even? We know his Holy Spirit's in us, indwelling us, but does God intervene with angelic beings helping us even today?
2: Yeah, I think so, and I think probably there's more going on in the invisible realm than we could possibly imagine.
0: Amen.
2: You know,
0: amen.
2: You know, throughout the Old Testament, you'll read about how the angel of the Lord struck the Assyrians in Isaiah 37, and you know the Bible talks about in the book of Revelation there was war in the heavenlies. Billy Graham, I think it is just one, maybe the definitive book. Angels, God's Secret Agents, written by Billy Graham. And he writes about the warring angels that are the ministering spirits to the heirs of salvation. And so, you know, Satan is malicious. He's trying to tempt us, discourage us, maybe even harm us. But God's angels battle on behalf of God's bidding, but the church. And I think here in the West, we probably don't think so much about that. But in other parts of the world, I mean, you don't have to go on the mission field for long till you realize the absolute reality of spiritual warfare and the spiritual realm.
0: And again, he did it with confusion. He would do it many times with blindness. There's so many things that he would use for these even against the spiritual battles going on, but the physical and the spiritual beings, angels, sometimes would bring in confusion, blindness, and all the things, and the enemy would be defeated. And so appreciate that. Brent, you got another one?
1: Yes, I do, actually. A gentleman on email, let's see, Fred, he says, what can a person do with an old Bible that no one wants?
0: Okay. There's a ministry. Let me just share this. It's in Alabama and Illinois, and I know we've talked about it on this program. Our friend Randall Murphy, who was the editor, he's retired now, of The Stand, he's the first one to give me contact with them. But yes, they can. And let me tell you about an old Bible. Alex, just like you leave the copy, Gideon's leave a copy of God's words in a motel.
2: Yeah.
0: Leaving God's word at a place such as that, that's not misusing the scriptures, is it?
2: No, it isn't. And, you know, there's so many ministries and homeless shelters, and there's just different outreaches. And a lot of times, you know, one thing I would never do is throw away a copy of God's word. Somebody somewhere of these 8 billion people plus, somebody is hungry for a copy of the Bible. And

0: if we have an old Bible and we're going to maybe get a new Bible, just find a way to pass that on.
1: Amen. 888-589-8840, 888-589-8840. We do have lines open, but while we're waiting on others, let's go to Texas and talk to Lee. Lee, thank you for calling. Go right ahead, brother.
2: Yes, sir. Thank you for the program. There's something I don't understand, because the Sabbath is Saturday. We all agree on that. Then mm-hmm. I just heard Alex say that, well, Jesus fulfilled everything. So in the commandments, it says, keep holding my Sabbath day. Well, if Jesus fulfilled everything, then we don't have, that disregards all the commandments and commandments. Mm-hmm. In my book.
0: Well, we should still live morally and live godly, but the outward observance of the Mosaic law does not constitute us being in right relationship with God. Now, I think going to church on Sunday and taking a day of rest, to take a Sabbath, it's good. The Bible even talks about, letting fields rest. Growing up on a farm, I know they talk, my dad and all the really seasoned farmers would talk about letting ground lie fallow, even giving a rest to fields, but it is not at all how we are in right relationship with God. We're in right relationship with God. His righteousness is appropriated to us. And this is in Romans 4, the imputed righteousness of Christ by faith. And I would encourage people to read Romans 4 and also Romans 5:1. Therefore, being justified by faith, we have peace with God. Not justified by faith plus keeping the Sabbath. Not plus anything, Bert. It is just faith. And that's why during the Reformation they would talk about sola fide, F-I-D-E. That's the Latin for faith. Faith alone with no admixture of works.
1: Okay. When you read, I just thought of this. I'd never thought of this before. You've mentioned Hebrews chapter 11. It mm-hmm. says, by faith, it doesn't say by works in all these Old Testament people that is referred to, Alex. That's it doesn't say faith and works. It says by faith. And that is it. And you say, oh, I don't understand that. It's not works for your faith, but it's faith that works. James says faith without works is dead, being alone. And brother, if our lives is not changed, doesn't mean that we don't fail, doesn't mean that we don't struggle, but it does mean our direction is toward God. Alex,
0: exactly.
1: You know, we may have some ups and downs and some lefts and rights, but once we've been saved, our direction, we're going, we're walking with Him. So we hope that helps, Lee. Thank you, brother. Go ahead, Alex.
0: And let me just say this. The fact that Christ fulfilled the law, and that his fulfillment of the law is accredited to us by faith, does that mean, oh, well, I guess I don't have to be moral or righteous anymore? Not at all. Paul addresses that in Romans 6, 1 and 2. Paul says,
1: God forbid.
0: Shall we continue in sin that grace may abound? God forbid.
1: Amen.
0: How can we who are now dead to sin live? So should we live morally and follow the Ten Commandments? Absolutely. But that is not what got us right with God, is it, Bert?
1: It is not. It is through Jesus Christ and Christ alone. So thank you so much. Let's go to Ohio and talk to John. John, thank you for calling. Go right ahead.
3: Yeah, my question is, I've made acquaintance with a friend recently who's drawn into these deliverance ministries, specifically kind of like the assembly line deliverance of casting out of demons and things that I consider to be sort of very fringe Pentecostal approaches. And I want to know if you can advise me, if I try to tell this individual that you're wrong, it's a young lady, they're just going to shut me down, I don't follow the Spirit. Do you have any advice on how to tactfully, teach? I just have fear that they're going to shipwreck their faith because of this clickbait Christianity.
1: John, thank you, man. Thank you for your concern for Alex. God does deliver, but it's not an assembly line. I thought John was a pretty picture-esque of what, you know, people lining up to get delivered. Go ahead.
0: Yeah. A couple years ago, I was at a conference, and this was going on, and I was really uncomfortable with it because, let me just say this, there are times when Satan has gotten his tentacles into the life of a person, and you want to, lay hands and pray, and in the name of Jesus, see people delivered from sin and darkness and even satanic oppression. I've seen that. I've been parts of prayer meetings where, I mean, there was some serious darkness that had to be dispelled in the name of Jesus. However, I'm not saying this is true for everybody, but the idea of a deliverance ministry is, I think, for a lot of people, it sounds very even maybe exciting, and people are seeking a real experience. And boy, what could be bigger and more, you know, formidable than going to battle with Satan? Let me just say, I think people are very suggestible sometimes, because I remember I was at this conference several years ago, and this speaker, who I did not know, and he wasn't well known, he was a gentleman speaking, but he just lined up people, and the more things got chaotic down at the front of the stage, the more people got in line. And I thought, goodness, it seems like 90% of everybody in the room suddenly needs to be delivered from Satan. And I just don't believe that. And I don't know, Bert. I think sometimes it's more show than spirit.
1: Well, let me just share with you. Book of James, chapter 5, it talks about suffering. It talks about illness. I think it also is concerning demonic activity. Let the church, let the elders gather together. That way, not one person gets the credit. When it happens, God does. We'll be back with more right after the break.
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0: Welcome back to Exploring the Word. Alex and Bert here. Hope you've had a great week, and I hope you're going to have a blessed weekend and meeting with God, hopefully being with family. It's a great time to grow deep in Jesus, and that's what we want this show to accomplish in the lives of people. All of us, not just the listeners, but Brent and Bert and myself, I think we grow in this show, don't we, Bert?
1: Amen. Okay, 15 years, and I'd been pastoring 40 years when I came on board here, and I just want to tell you, the listeners have taught me a lot. They've challenged my brain a lot to look at the scriptures and what they say, and hallelujah, thank you. And that's what Paul said to the church at Berea. They searched the scriptures daily to see if what Paul was saying was true. So we love our listeners. Okay, what Bert and Alex say, let's see what the Bible says. We're going to do our best to what the Bible says. We guarantee you that. So anyway, Thank you, Alex. Let's go. We got some callers in. Let's get as many as we can in the last segment. And let's go to Florida and talk to Cindy. Cindy, thank you for calling.
2: Thank you. I love your program. And I would just, can you explain Matthew 18:18? It's about truly what you bind on earth will be bound in heaven, and whatever you loose on earth will be loosed in heaven.
1: Okay. Well, let me do this, Alex, and you've got to. This verse stands good by itself, but reading the verses before that and after that really helps a lot, Cindy. Let me read that. Verse 15, moreover, if your brother sins against you, go and tell him his fault between you and him alone. If he hears you, you have gained your brother. But if he will not hear you, take with you one or two men more with you by the mouth of two or three witnesses. Every word will be established. And if he refuses to hear them, tell it to the church. But if he refuses even to hear the church, let him be to you like a heathen and a tax collector. Assuredly. Now, okay, see that word, Alex? Assuredly brings those three verses into verse 18. I say to you, whatever you bind on earth will be bound in heaven, and whatever you loose on earth will be loosed in heaven. With all my heart, I believe it's talking about this individual, this brother, establishing a relationship, not getting right with God, and if he would get rid of it and praise God in heaven, and he'll be there loosed. It's all dependent, I think, on this question that he was saying, if your brother sins. I don't think it's disconnected from that. Do you, Alex?
0: Right. I think you're absolutely right about this. And also, let me just say that Christians have the privilege and the duty of declaring truth. And God's truth is eternal. God's truth doesn't change. Jude verse 3 talks about the faith once delivered to the saints. And so, you know, when the apostles, the word for bind there, B-I-N-D, binding and loosing, when we think of that, we think of, you know, something getting tied up, you know, and often we use the word bind or bound. Look, I am duty bound to, you know, honor my word or something like that. The wording there is basically a legal word. I looked it up. It can mean, you know, a pledge or a commitment or something guaranteed or something betrothed, you know, like the marriage bond, right? But here is, I think, a key part of it where the Matthew 16:19 says, whatever you bind upon the earth, having been bound in heaven, whatever you loose upon the earth, having been loosed in the heavens. So Matthew 16 and 18. But here's the thing. It's according to what God's word says. Because our word, we are to keep our word, and we're to measure our words, but God's word is profound. And part of the reason, let me say why I'm saying this, we're living in a time when a lot of people feel like they can just subjectively choose what is their truth. You have your truth, I have my truth. That's false. Do you know what is absolutely rock solid, bound on heaven and earth? God's word.
1: Amen.
0: God.

0: God says marriage is between a man and a woman. God says there are two and only two genders. God says that the door of heaven is Jesus Christ. And so I think when we talk about binding and loosing, the most powerful word that we can ever invoke is God's word, because that is solid as the rock of Gibraltar, isn't it?
1: It is. And what you do, if you're confronting a brother, you do it because of what? And through the word of God. So it ties that, you catch how it ties that in, Alex. Mm-hmm. It really does. God's word is not slack. The word of God will go forth, and it will accomplish what God desires it to do. So the word of God is the sword. It's the sword to defend, but it's also the sword that penetrates people's lives to bring conviction through the power of the Holy Spirit. So I think it is all connected. We hope that helps, Cindy, because that is a verse that we've heard quite a bit. How do you handle that? I hope we've helped. Let's go to Texas. Samuel, thank you for calling. Go right ahead.
2: Yes. Good afternoon, brothers. I just have a question, and I'm glad you kind of mentioned about God's word and scripture, because the question I have is related to Leviticus 23, and there it outlines certain things, and it talks about the Shabbat, the Sabbath, and it talks about other observances. And nowhere in scripture does it say these are Jewish observances. It says these are my holy days. These are my feasts. And a good point is, we look at scripture, we realize that God, he literally fulfilled the new covenant to the date and the letter, the time frame, with the old. So you have in Leviticus 19, where it says on the third month is when they arrived at Sinai, and that was literally about 50 days after the first Passover when they came out of Egypt. But in the same thing, when Yeshua, HaMashiach, Jesus the Messiah, he was the Passover lamb that takes away the sin of the world, unleavened bread. And then 50 days, it says in Acts, the first chapter, that he, or 40 days, he roamed the earth, he showing himself resurrected. And in the second chapter, it says that it was Shavuot, the festival of weeks, or we call Pentecost. And it says, and that's when the Spirit poured out. So you had the covenant in stone. Then he said, you're going to write it in our hearts and our minds. He fulfilled it by outpouring his Spirit to the exact same time frame and the same Amen. Observances. So the question I have is, why is it that we nowadays, that we feel that we don't have to observe his feasts and his holy days when they are reflections of what he's going to do or what he has done? And the spring feast or the fall, he's going to be his return. So that's just a question. I'm just wondering what your thoughts are on that.
1: Good thought, Samuel. Yes, he fulfilled them. The early church, you find them doing certain things, and Paul would observe some, but Alex, it wasn't like it was mandatory any longer. You know, Christ mm-hmm. had fulfilled it. Something, I want to just say this and ask you something better than a picture. Those were pictures of what God has done. Christ is the real what God has done. Go ahead.
0: Amen. I had the great privilege. Let me, I don't often mention products or things like that, but there's a wonderful publishing company in Pasadena, California called Rose, R-O-S-E. Rose Publishing. Bert, have you ever seen the charts they would do?
1: I do, yes.
0: Sometimes in Sunday school. And I've written, it's been a few years, but I went through a time there, I was writing a lot of that stuff for Rose Publishing, and we did a number of charts on apologetics, biblical worldview, when there's one on the feasts of Israel and how the feasts point to Jesus and show forth salvation, and even the end times, like the trumpet will probably sound at Rosh Hashanah, but those things are beautiful. I'll say this, Bert, earlier a caller mentioned the phrase clickbait Christianity. And I think a lot of the caller asked, why don't we know about these things or, teach on these things? I think a lot of times in the last probably 25, 30, 40 years, much of the teaching and the preaching, not all, but much preaching and teaching and Sunday school has gotten a little bit superficial and shallow. And rather than getting deeply, deeply into the Word of God, as we should do, a lot of Sunday school, and I say this having been to a couple of thousand churches in the Western Hemisphere, a lot of Sunday school has become kind of, I don't know, about 17 or 18 minutes of motivational speech. And the feasts and the observances so vividly portray Jesus. And I realize it takes a lot of study and depth to really get into that, but we need to teach the whole counsel of God, and that it just takes time and attention span, doesn't it?
1: Teaching Christ from them is different than us having to observe them, you know, yeah. Alex? But like you said, so much is there when you see Christ, the bread, you see Christ, the one who is the one that is to be observed. So thank you. We hope that helps, Samuel, and a lot of what you said, we need to get deep in the Word of God. Let's go to Mississippi, and it's Jacqueline. Jacqueline, go right ahead.
3: Well, praise ye the Lord. I was telling the gentleman that I called so much, but I just want you all to know I appreciate it. But I have two questions, and what you just said is a segue into what I'm asking. What is the difference? This was in Wednesday night Bible class. Explain ritual, explain religion, and explain relationship. Have we gotten away from the word, the truth? Are we, as people of God, are we doing ritual praising the Lord? Are we doing relationship, or are we doing religion? And the other one was vulnerability. Was Jesus vulnerable?
1: Okay, Jacqueline, thank you. Let me tell you, ritual and religion without the relationship with God through Jesus Christ is a sounding gong, cranking a loud cymbal. It's nothing, is it, Alex, without Christ as the centerpiece?
0: Greg Cott, religion, rituals, relationship. Okay, religion is made of two Latin words. It means the rejoining of a torn ligament. R-E means again, and ligare is like a ligament, so religion is an attempt to reconnect a couple of things that have been severed. And there are many, many religious systems. And, you know, people often refer to the Christian religion, but we know it's a relationship with Jesus. Ritual are actions that can be repeated, and they're imbued with meaning to try to accomplish something. So the living out of a religion might involve the performance of rituals, but Christianity is different in that there is a living relationship. Now, Bert, I'm going to say something that might sound, you know, odd, but I believe that our walk with Jesus should have a component that is ritualistic. What does that mean? Well, it's our ritual. We go to church on Sunday. We have prayer before every single meal. And, you know, I don't think we have a stick of chewing gum without saying the blessing, you know? But that's not how we got saved. It's that living relationship. And folks, we often say it, your relationship with Jesus can begin right now today. Amen. He's as close by as a prayer.
1: Amen. Listen to James chapter 1, verse 27. Pure and undefiled religion before God and the Father is this, to visit orphans and widows in their trouble and to keep oneself unspotted from the world. If I understand this right, out of that relationship with Christ comes this practice, ritual and practice of what has God has done. Hope that helps, Jacqueline. Thank you. Go to the last caller of the day, and it's Kirby in Illinois. Kirby, thank you for waiting. Go right ahead, brother.
4: Yes, I've struggled. I appreciate your show. Thank God for your insight into the scriptures. I'm a longtime listener, first-time caller, and I really appreciate it. Revelations 14:15, I've struggled with that. I wanted to get your thoughts on it. It talks about nothing being able to enter into the Holy New Jerusalem. And I always thought, well, it's in Revelation 22, so that's after the millennium, and how is anything bad, new heavens, new earth? But the more I've studied, it appears to me like that's talking about at the start of the millennium when we rule and reign with Christ. Is the New Jerusalem on the earth at that time, and we're allowed to enter, but enter and go in okay. and out at will, but.
1: Okay, Kirby, we're going to – Alex, Kirby, I know I'm cutting you off a little bit. We got just a minute and 10 seconds left. Alex, did you get enough mm-hmm. that you could respond to Kirby?
0: Well, yeah, the Bible says that, you know, there'll be nothing in God's holy city, nothing that defiles. And so during the millennial reign, I mean, that's going to be I'll put it this way. Just as the book of Acts – from the resurrection to the birth of the church was kind of a transitional time. The millennium will be too, but when the New Jerusalem, the city that lies four square, comes down from heaven as a bride adorned for the husband, there's not going to be anything that defiles. There'll be a little rebellion at the end of the millennium, but not in eternity proper ever again will there be.
1: Amen. Yes, what Christ has done, what he starts, he completes, and it will be in that New Jerusalem. Well, we want everybody to worship the Lord Jesus Christ. If you can possibly go, and I know some are stuck at home and in care facilities and can't go to church, but do your best to congregate. If you can't, worship the Lord. And join us Monday as we continue in the book of Ephesians. 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
10: This is the Middle East Report, your connection to truthful reporting on Israel and the Middle East. I'm John Riley. 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Eric has spent years covering national security, terrorism, the Middle East, radical Islam, and so much more. 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
11: God has given me this platform, John. I think for such a time as this, it goes without saying, kind of enhance what I'm doing. As you mentioned, the nightly show on TBN, Stackelback Tonight, that's every weeknight in prime time. And we're hitting big Middle East focus, of course. We hit all issues on that show, but the YouTube channel, which you mentioned, has over 1.1 million subscribers now. Hard to believe, but that is every day hitting it on YouTube, Middle East, Israel, from a prophetic perspective, how it affects everyone, no matter where we live. Then the podcast and speaking around the country. So keeping busy. This is a time, you know, Jesus said, go and make disciples of all nations. So we're going to put the pedal to the metal, strike while the iron's hot in these prophetic times. No time to waste. I think time is short.
10: Well, since we last talked, Eric, the Middle East is completely different. I mean, it has changed dramatically. Some of Israel's enemies are very, very weak now because of what Israel has done in so many different ways. I mean, it is just radically different.
11: It is. John, look, that ring of fire that surrounds Israel on all sides, that Iranian-backed ring of fire. Fearsome. Now, we have seen that to a degree, but nowhere near what we thought. For instance, Hezbollah to the north. I mean, John, they were the 800-pound gorilla for years. Hezbollah, 150,000 rockets and missiles pointed at every inch of Israel, which is a helpful reminder the size of the state of New Jersey, a very tiny nation. And I talked about this coming great northern war between Israel and Hezbollah. And after October 7th, of course, Hezbollah threw its hat in the ring and began attacking Israel. But Israel so defused the situation with one operation, John, September 17th, 2024, the Beeper operation. And that pretty much defanged Hezbollah. And it was almost like the war was over before it started, in essence. That Beeper operation dismantled a good chunk of Hezbollah's heavy hitters. And then Israel, of course, in rapid succession, took out Sheikh Hassan Nasrallah, the leader of Hezbollah, the military leadership of Hezbollah. So I think that is a great indicator of how far the Iranian axis has fallen. The fall of Iran's crown jewel, Hezbollah. And now, I think the final piece to this, as Iran's proxies have been weakened severely, is I think the final piece to this is Iran itself. The head of the snake. Okay, the proxies have been severely weakened. We're at a moment here, I think a moment of reckoning, where Iran's regime is teetering on the brink. And if they go, it transforms the entire region. This is the largest U.S. military buildup in the region in 20 years. Since the Iraq war in 2003, over 20 years, really. And the regime is so weak right now, I can't see President Trump passing up this opportunity to knock out the world's number one state sponsor of terrorism. He has larger ambitions and a larger long-term game plan in the region. He wants peace in the Middle East. Only Jesus ultimately will bring that. We know scripture, of course. But President Trump wants to, in the very least, make peace between Israel and its neighbors as much as he can. The Abraham Accords have been fruitful with the UAE and Bahrain and Morocco in particular. I think Reza Pahlavi is a guy. He's based in the States, son of the Shah, of course. He's a guy a lot of people have pointed to as the natural successor in Iran. Anything is better than this wicked, demonic current regime. So it's all at the doorstep, and prophecy's unfolding right now.
12: There's a lot of deception out there when it comes to the coverage of Israel and the Middle East. What you will get with Eric Stackelbeck every single time is the truth. Please check him out on the Trinity Broadcasting Network, or you can see his Watchman newscast online. That's the Middle East Report. I'm John Riley. 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
14: Welcome to Today's Issues. 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Here's your host, Ed Vitagliano.
15: And welcome to this edition of As the World Churns. It's Today's Issues, Thursday, May 28. We've just about run out of May. I'm joined in studio by Fred Jackson. Good morning, Fred.
16: Good morning to you.
15: Tony Vitagliano, good morning.
17: Morning.
15: And Chris Woodward is in the house. Good morning, Chris.
17: Good morning. Only 55 minutes of me today, America.
15: That's right. Steve Paisley Jordahl will be back on the set.
17: People
15: launched
17: the petition, you know.
15: Yeah, online petition. And he's feeling better. We're grateful for that. For those of you who prayed for Steve, thank you for those prayers. And we are almost out of May. Kind of hard to believe. Fred, it's 2026. We're almost through the fifth month.
16: Yeah.
15: We got Father's Day coming up. Mm-hmm. Then it's July 4th, the 250th celebration. And then downhill towards Christmas.
16: Yeah. That's a good approach to Christmas.
17: As the world turns.
16: It's all downhill to Christmas.
15: It's all downhill to Christmas. So anyway.
16: And the older you get, it seems the months just scream by.
15: Yeah, and I'm digging my heels in, you know. I'm trying to kind of slow that roll a little bit.
17: I never understood that whenever I was younger, but I understand it now.
16: Yeah,
17: I mean,
16: it
17: the years are slipping by.
15: Yeah,
16: they really do. But you know, it just goes to, we ought to take life one day at a time.
15: Yeah,
17: right.
16: Enjoy it. This is the day the Lord has made.
15: Yeah.
16: He doesn't say month.
15: Right.
16: This is the day the Lord has made.
15: That's right. Give it
16: today. Let's rejoice and be glad in it.
15: The older I get, the more I think about my own mortality. Not that I didn't realize I was mortal, you know, when I was 20 mm-hmm. or 30 or whatever. But I just think, you know, God, just thank you. I thank you for life. I married a wonderful woman. I have great kids, great grandkids. I love what I do. I've been able to be in the ministry. I've been to places, a couple of places around, been to Israel, mm-hmm. you know, and Jordan, mm-hmm. and, you know, been able to write some things I'm proud of. And, you know, if I want to go get a pizza, I can get a pizza.
16: Yeah.
15: You know, I've seen, I've thought of things I've been able to see. I've yeah. seen my team win the Stanley Cup. I've, mm-hmm. I saw Doug Flutie throw the miracle throw in 1984 against Miami in the Orange Bowl. Life yeah. has been good. I got yeah. no complaints. And
16: absolutely.
15: We should all be grateful. Lots of struggles. So yeah. people who are listening right now and you're going, yeah, well, I'm happy for you, Ed, mm-hmm. but my life is tough. No, we've had a lot of struggles.
16: Yeah.
15: You know, made mistakes, did, you know, though the, you know, those things, it hadn't been perfect, but God has proven himself faithful.
16: That's right.
15: And one day we're going to all be with him, yep. all the troubles left behind. Amen. Anyway, so I don't want to get into, you know, preach mode and start, you know, going down that road. But
17: it is telling as an Italian, though, that one of the life's greatest achievements that the Lord has given him is that he got to eat pizza. Also.
15: Yeah.
17: I got to travel the world, yeah. you know, walk the footsteps of Jesus. I got to eat pizza whenever I wanted to. So, you know,
15: that's yeah.
17: Lord, I have no complaints.
18: Oddly yes. enough, I one of the first American things I saw when I went to Israel last August was a Domino's pizza.
15: When you went where?
18: When I went to Israel last
15: week.
18: They had
15: Domino's pizza.
18: Yeah, they
15: had
18: Domino's pizza. And it, oddly enough, it was right next to a bus stop that had one of those Sydney Sweeney has good jeans ads. Oh. It was like I hadn't left America.
15: Yeah. That's the evidence of America's impact yes. on the world.
18: Yeah, there was a Papa John's there as well.
15: Fast food and cultural rot.
18: yeah, and for people that have never been, there is also a McDonald's at the Dead Sea.
15: Really? Mm-hmm.
18: My our tour guide joked that if you ever eat at the McDonald's there, you have reached the lowest point, which is a pun because the Dead Sea is the lowest point.
17: Very good. Very good.
15: I like it. All right. Well, enough reminiscing, enough in thinking about all the things that are good about life.
16: Amen.
15: Let's talk about the news.
18: Yes. Well, by the way, we should interview Tony for the news job that we have an opening for, because Tony broke this news to us just before this show began. According to Axios this morning, the U.S. and Iran have reached a deal, but they need Trump's final approval, and this is all on officials, some of which are speaking on anonymity. When you look at some of the bullet points here, according to this deal that Axios has, Fox and other news outlets don't have this yet, but according to Axios, things like the U.S. naval blockade will be lifted. That will happen in proportion to the restoration of commercial shipping. Meanwhile, Iran will make a commitment not to pursue a nuclear weapon. I'm not making that up.
16: I'm so relieved they said
18: yeah.
16: that.
18: Yeah.
17: We promise.
15: Yeah. The liars have promised.
18: And here's where it may get an issue with some Trump supporters. The U.S. will commit to discuss sanctions relief and the release of frozen Iranian funds as part of the negotiations. Again, this is all according to Axios. I will share it on our Facebook page.
17: And it hasn't been approved by Trump, so Trump could come back and say, you know, take this out, or no deal at all. So.
16: My question would be on that caveat. If he hasn't approved it, who has come up with this? Mm-hmm. Is this a Jared Kushner thing?
15: It's got to be the negotiator.
16: Is it a, yeah. you know, Marco yeah. Rubio thing?
17: I don't know who all is involved. That's a good question, Fred. Who would be involved in these negotiations in coming up with this, the framework for this plan? Or
16: yes.
17: Whatever. So,
16: and I mean, that last part is the most important part. I mean, Trump can come out 3 minutes from now and say, this is no deal.
17: Yeah.
15: Yeah.
16: Because if he's assessing this, and he's probably has seen it, obviously, he's thinking, okay, I've got people, Lindsey Graham, mm-hmm. I've got a few others that are going to come out there, and they're going to be interviewed on Fox saying this is a sellout. He went ballistic, President Trump did on the weekend, when Mike Pompeo
15: right.
16: started talking about the possibilities of these bullet points, mm-hmm. Mike Pompeo just went ballistic and said, basically, Barack Obama point two.
15: Yeah.
17: Well, that's, I'll say this, if I were Trump, I would definitely strip out. If he plans to proceed with this plan, this agreement, I would definitely strip out some of those bullet points.
16: Oh, yeah.
17: One of them being the sanction relief and the funds, returning of the funds. That would be very, to me, Democrats would be very quick to jump on that and point to the symbolism. Remember the pallets of cash that were delivered to Iran?
15: Under Obama.
17: Under Obama.
16: Mm-hmm.
17: That's something to me. That would be a political miscalculation to leave that in there and agree to that with Iran, in my opinion.
15: Well, here's what I think about this. Now, you've got the Lindsey Graham wing of the Republican Party. You know, Mike Pompeo and others, they're realists. They know Iran's a bunch of liars.
16: Mm-hmm.
15: They'll promise you whatever they want.
17: Mm-hmm.
15: But I don't trust them. I think as soon as they think it's feasible, they will go back to getting a nuke.
16: Mm-hmm.
15: But at the same time, the Trump administration has got to find a way out of this mess.
17: Right.
16: Yep.
15: And they are going to have to make concessions that are painful. That's what you do when you want to get out of something. You have to make some concessions to find an off ramp where you can try to claim some sense of victory. I don't think that's going to be I don't think many people are going to buy that. If Trump says, "Hey, listen, this is great. We got the deal we wanted," you know, whatever. I think the president ought to just come out and say, "Listen, we took our best shot. We never were going to put boots on the ground. We thought we could topple this regime because this regime is behind so much bad that's going on in the Middle East. They fund the proxies, which, by the way, they will continue to do with their oil." Their economy at full tilt, going through the Strait of Hormuz, frozen assets. They'll be able to continue to fund terrorist organizations throughout the Middle East. But Trump could say, "Listen, we took our best shot. We degraded their military. It's going to take 5 or 10 years for them to get back up. All we can do is watch and see if they will keep their promise about the nuclear weapons. But we did what we could. And we're not willing to throw American soldiers' lives into a meat grinder. The rest of the Middle East is going to have to pony up if they want to." I don't know what else the president can do.
16: But here's what Prime Minister Netanyahu of Israel is going to say. Okay, the United States is doing what it deems necessary, but we must continue the fight.
15: Yeah.
16: And if you look at what has happened with Israel, sending troops now further into southern Lebanon,
17: mm-hmm.
16: bombing almost on a daily basis.
15: They hit Hezbollah already, a leader, this morning,
16: and they're hitting buildings where Hezbollah is hiding their missile launchers. That's going to continue.
15: Yeah. Mm-hmm.
16: And what does the United States say to that?
17: Yeah, I mean, I think Israel needs to, and what it looks like they're doing in southern Lebanon is increasing their buffer zone in anticipation of the U.S. leaving the Middle East, so that they are in a better position when Iran eventually brings, because look, we're all realists here, Iran's going to bring their proxies back online as soon as they get their footing back underneath them. They're going to start funding these proxies, Hezbollah, the Houthis, even Hamas, if to a certain degree. So Israel's just at this point probably trying to gain as much ground as they can in anticipation for Iran getting its footing back underneath them, unfortunately.
15: Well, it would have been great had there been regime change in Iran and a more moderate government taken over, the IRGC dismantled. All that would have been great.
16: Mm-hmm.
15: I would have loved to have seen that happen, not only for the Iranian people to be free, but maybe for Christianity to flourish more in that part of the world. But that was a tall order. Our military performed admirably. They showed that they are still the best in the world, but there's only so much the military can do.
16: Yeah.
15: You know, if you had been able to take over Iran, you would have had to dismantle the IRGC. You would have to hunt them down. Mm-hmm. There might have been a civil war in that country. That would have been an extraordinary accomplishment, though, for President Trump. I think that's probably what he was thinking.
17: Mm-hmm.
15: He's probably thinking, if we can take them out, and replace them with someone more moderate. We could have some peace in the Middle East. Listen, that would have been a once-in-a-century accomplishment for the president. All right? I like what he was thinking. It's just not going to happen, at least not anytime soon. It may not even take 5 to 10 years for Iran to rebuild their military. I think China and Russia will help try to fill some of those gaps. So, but I will say this. Iran, even though I fully expect, should this memorandum of understanding, if this deal should pass, Iran is going to gloat. They are going to brag that they took on the two titans, Israel and the United States. Tony, I was talking to Tony earlier. Israel, top military in the Middle East. The U.S., top military in the world. Iran took on both. They got up, took a beating, but they came out intact.
16: Yep. Mm-hmm.
15: But they also have some reason to make a deal because their economy is getting ready to go in the toilet if we continue that blockade. So we'll still wait and see what's going to happen here, but the president has to find a way out. Uh-huh. And I think that means he's going to have to make some very unpleasant choices, and he's going to have to take some heat. He'll fire back. I mean, I'm just rambling here. He'll fire back and say, "Listen, you're mocking what I did. It's at least I was willing to take on Iran, which is more than any other administration, Republican or Democrat, can say for the last 30 years." So,
16: well, we said that if something was going to happen, it needed to happen soon, in order to put some space between the war and November, the election, and gas prices have to come down.
17: Right, right.
16: If gas prices come down, the American people will move on.
17: Yeah,
15: yeah.
16: The economy will improve. The American people will move on. Democrats will try to still make hay during the election campaign. But if the gas prices come down, the American people will be happy.
17: And I think he could even, I think a lot of his base who have been displeased with the Iran situation would move on if he turns an about face and starts to focus on turning his attention on domestic issues, you know, getting our economy back to where it needs to be, getting gas prices where they need to be. The fact of the matter is, it's the attention span and the memory of the American voter is short.
16: Yes.
17: I mean, my goodness, think about how the news cycle goes. Mm-hmm. 3 months from now, if we're done in Iran, 3 months from now, some people may have forgot. Oh, I forgot.
16: Yeah.
17: You know,
16: yeah.
17: I forgot about Iran.
15: Well, we're not talking about the Ukraine war.
17: Yeah, exactly.
15: We're not talking about Venezuela. We're not talking about Greenland or Cuba.
17: Right, right.
15: We've moved on from those.
17: If Trump is, he's also good at creating other headlines and other news cycles. So there's that too.
16: We're moving into Alberta.
15: I think you're exactly right. I think the American voter will move on because we're not staying in Iran. Mm-hmm. That's gonna change. The other things are happening. If we get time, we'll talk about the fact that NASA has a three-phase plan to put bases on the moon. There's so much going on. This will disappear, and if gas prices come down, the president ought to come out, follow this up. If he gets a deal done here in Iran and starts bringing our Navy back home or to its standing positions, he ought to say, "Listen, I got a 5-point plan to bring grocery prices down," and then people will sit up and go, "Who's Iran?" Mm-hmm.
18: Right.
15: You know?
18: Right. Yep. Well, gas prices do certainly need to come down. I'm looking at AAA's daily fuel gauge report, and today's national average for a gallon of regular is $4.42, which is up 30 cents from this time last month, which was already up from the previous month. As a matter of fact, a year ago, the national average for a gallon of regular gasoline was $3.16. Diesel a year ago was $3.53. Today it's $2 more.
15: Yeah. That's unsustainable economically and politically.
17: Right.
16: Yeah.
15: All right. What else you got?
18: All right,
15: now, Chris, you do your job. Tony did his job.
18: Yes. Well, you know, talking about something people forgot about, in addition to having military assets in the Middle East, we have also had some U.S. service members helping the Nigerian government do something to prevent Muslim terrorists ISIS, Boko Haram, from harming Christians in Nigeria. They're also killing Muslims that don't want to bend the knee to their ways. And Pete Hegseth, the Secretary of War, gave an update on this yesterday, praising Trump's actions for doing something to protect Christians and other people of faith in Nigeria. Clip four.
19: To give you a sense of how committed this president is, maybe a year ago, he heard the call of Nigerian Christians who were being targeted and killed by ISIS in Nigeria. And he said, Pete, I want the War Department to focus on ensuring that we do everything we can to protect those Christians. Partnerships like that can take time behind the scenes, but he never wavered on it. And we got the assets there. And over the last month, and there hasn't been much coverage of this, we killed ISIS number two in Nigeria, who's most responsible for killing Christians and trying to target the U.S. homeland, and have since, because of the intel we gathered, killed hundreds of ISIS members who were targeting and killing Christians in Nigeria, creating a whole new opportunity there. So there's a lot of things we do that the media pays attention to, and a lot of things that the president empowers the department to do on behalf of the American people that he deserves great credit for.
15: Well, Fred, he does. This is a great thing the president has done, and this does go back to last year. Christians in Nigeria have suffered terribly from the religion of peace down there. So the president has heard that cry. He should be applauded for this. It's God's going to have to get rid of Islam one way or the other for all this to stop permanently. Listen, in the meantime, this is the next best thing.
16: Yeah, you know, President Trump sometimes rightfully comes under criticism for some of his moves, but every Christian ought to be praising him.
17: Right. Exactly.
16: What other president can you think of in recent history would do this? They would come out and decry what's happening to Christians in a country, but say, you know, it's not our fight, you know. But President Trump, I'll put it this way, put his money where his mouth is.
15: Yeah.
16: He says, we have to do something to help the Christians, and he has invested military hardware and military personnel in this. It started off as a story that we were going to send and give the Nigerians some expertise, some training, that sort of thing. But what Pete Hegseth had to say yesterday about this, that we have killed hundreds, I think our involvement there has gone beyond training. We are there, and I tell you what, if you're going to spend money and you're going to put military personnel to a good cause, amen to that.
15: Yeah. Well, Tony, these are bad guys. These are really bad guys. Yeah. Boko Haram. These are the folks who now is Boko Haram. That's a branch of ISIS, right?
18: It is. I think they actually predate ISIS because we were doing stories on Boko Haram before ISIS became ISIS.
15: Yeah.
18: But I think they have since like unified with them.
15: So this is the outfit that was kidnapping Christian girls from schools.
18: Yes.
15: I mean, this terrible stuff.
18: Yeah. Mm-hmm. Yeah.
15: These are real bad guys.
17: Yeah. They have committed horrific acts of mass murder. I mean, the things we can't even talk about here on the show. And they've been doing it for a very long time. And so, yes, I am 100% in favor of using some limited military intervention to bring these people to justice and to help and aid people who are just being innocently targeted, Christians especially. I mean, you know, we to me, there is there oftentimes things like this get kind of left out and ignored by even previous administrations, Republican administrations, Democrat and Republican administrations alike.
15: Right.
17: They get ignored because, let's just face it, some countries like Nigeria, there's no direct benefit to us for helping.
15: Yeah.
17: But that doesn't mean that we shouldn't be willing to help, especially, like I said, with these types of acts that they are carrying out. This is not intervening in some ethnic tensions in some Eastern European country, you know, where, you know, people throw rocks at each other. I mean, this Boko Haram are wicked, evil people, who have been just terrorizing Christians for decades now. So I'm all for it, and good for the president for actually stepping up and doing something about it.
15: And these guys kill, like Chris said, they kill Muslims too.
17: Mm-hmm. Oh, yeah.
15: If you're not the right stripe or you don't fall in line, so they're butchers. And hundreds of them have gone to face their eternal judgment.
17: Yeah, I applaud this because this is doing the right thing and getting nothing in return, if that makes sense.
15: Yeah.
17: A lot of times, you know, it's rightly so, we can criticize sometimes our foreign policy because we're doing things because it's a, you know, I scratch your back, you scratch mine. But this is doing the right thing and expecting nothing in return, really.
15: All right. What do you got, what else you got, Chris?
18: Well,
15: we got a break coming up. Let's go ahead and start the break just a few seconds early here, rather than jump into a new story. And we'll do that as soon as we come back.
18: I have plenty.
15: Short break. Yeah, we got plenty of stuff. Ed Vitagliano sitting in for Tim Wildman this week. I'm joined by Fred Jackson, Tony Vitagliano, Chris Woodward. Steve Jordahl is feeling better. He will be here at the top of the hour. More stories for us to cover. Folks, thank you for joining us thus far. Hope you'll return with us to follow the news here and abroad after the break. We'll be back in a few minutes.

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0: Lord, I'm thankful. Today, as I was beginning my day, a friend called and said they would be happy to accept our invitation to visit our home. They're good friends, fellow workers, and their friendship means much to us. Strangely enough, I feel they need our friendship as much as we need theirs. A few years ago, they lost their only child in an automobile accident, and it's been pretty tough on them since then. For their friendship, Lord, I'm thankful. Lord, I'm thankful. In the mail this morning came a note from a reader in Australia, the Down Under continent. He had some very kind words to say about one of the books I've written. You know, Lord, it's folks like that who keep me trying against all the odds. To know that something you do lifts another makes one feel pretty good. Lord, for the people I can help, I'm thankful. Lord, I'm thankful. This morning I picked up our youngest son and looked into his eyes. He's just slightly over 3 months old now, but he means so much to his mother and me. He's so precious, as all new life is. His smile makes the day so much more enjoyable. And at noon, Tim got his swimming lesson. I kept the girls while Linda carried him to the pool. It's such a great task and responsibility, this thing of being a parent. You've entrusted to us the care and training of 4 wonderful children. They bring so much love and happiness to our lives. Lord, for a loving family, I'm thankful. Lord, I'm thankful. On the way downtown, I passed by an office building where the American flag was displayed. It's symbolic of one of the greatest privileges known to mankind, this flag. For it stands for freedom, justice, service, and a host of other attributes belonging to the higher nature of man. I know that in this country, with hard work and dedicated desire, I can reach the limit of my potential. Sure, there are obstacles, but that's par for the course and makes the striving so much more exciting. Lord, for the high privilege of living in this country, I'm thankful. Lord, I'm thankful. Today, a friend and I did a little work around the church building. My friend is such a great man in his own way, but if I ever told him, he would blush and be embarrassed. He's like many of the other folks in the church. They take their jobs as being followers of the way seriously. And it's friends like them that keep me going when I get down in the dumps. Lord, for friends who can share with me the faith of the men of Galilee, I'm thankful. Lord, I'm thankful. As we stopped at the light today, the family in front of us were having such a good time. They just bought some ice cream cones, and the mother had a double dip. One side was hers, and the other side she gave to her infant. As I sat and watched the small child enjoy that treat, I laughed out loud with joy. Lord, for the simple things in life, such as a mother's love, I'm thankful. I could go on and on, Lord. You know that. So just let me close by saying that for this day, and tomorrow, and the days after, and all the wonderful possibilities they hold, Lord, I'm thankful.
1: This has been My Turn with Don Wildman, a production of the American Family Association.
2: 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Honor one another above yourselves. Romans 12:10.
3: 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Now, back to more of today's issues.
4: And welcome back to today's issues. Chris, before the break, we did say that what President Trump has done in Nigeria, no other administration has done. You did want to make a little bit of a correction on that, right?
5: Yes. So, U.S. military actions actually started just before President Trump returned to office. And I say that because I'm looking at the website for U.S. Africa Command, a government website. And on December 25th of all days, during the end of the Biden administration, the U.S. Africa Command, in coordination with the Nigerian government, conducted an airstrike in Nigeria. It was fired from U.S. naval assets. Over a dozen Tomahawk cruise missiles struck two Islamic State camps in the northwestern state, killing multiple terrorists there. So at the end of the Biden administration, whether it was President Joe Biden or somebody that worked for him and ran the country during the last weeks of his administration, some of this stuff did begin. Now, Trump did more and did more things. So Hegseth is correct, but some of this stuff did begin technically before Trump reentered office.
4: Well, and we want to be fair about that, and we want to report the truth. So whoever did it in the Biden administration at the tail end, we're glad it happened.
5: We don't know who it was.
6: That's a funny thing, like, turn the light off on your way out. Also, press this button and launch this airstrike.
5: Yes.
6: Know, don't forget to make sure the oven isn't on.
4: The microwave is
6: blow up
4: plugged
6: this
4: in.
6: Chief in Boko Haram. Yeah.
5: What a perfect segue into our next topic, which does include audio. Dr. Jill Biden, the wife of President Joe Biden, is in the news. She is now on record as saying she had concerns that Joe might have had a stroke during that one and only debate he had with Donald Trump back in the 2024
4: when
5: race.
4: He was staring off.
5: Remember the moment where he just kind of stumbles and stammers, and he's like, "We finally beat Medicare." And then Trump is asked to respond, and he goes, "I don't even think he knows what he said." Yeah. That moment here is what Dr. Jill Biden is talking about. Now, I have combined this with the most recent comment where she's expressing concern about the health of her husband during that debate. But then we're going to hear what she had to say a few hours after that debate when she trucks Joe out there on stage by hand and tells him in front of everybody that he won. I've combined all this. Clip 14.
7: Were you horrified as you saw it unfold?
8: I wasn't horrified. I was frightened because I had never, ever seen Joe like that before or since. Never.
7: Or since.
8: Yes.
7: Or
8: You've
7: since. Never seen him like
8: never.
7: That?
8: Never. No.
7: What happened?
8: I don't know what happened. I mean, as I watched it, I thought, oh my God, he's having a stroke. And it scared me to death.
9: Oh, you did such a great job. You answered every question. You knew all the facts. And let me ask the crowd, what did Trump do? Why? Yes.
4: Was that a group of fourth graders? Yeah. Who was she talking to?
5: The
4: supporters.
5: 17 people paid to show up at the rally to tell Joe what he did right.
4: We apologize for that. She took the Lord's name in vain. We failed to catch that, so apologize for that. Okay, all right, Fred, you first. Do you believe what she's saying, not before or since?
10: I believe Jill Biden's out peddling a book right now. And so she's doing a bunch of interviews.
4: Oh, I got to make sure. Let me know. I want to make sure I pick up a copy.
6: Yes.
10: So she's asked in these interviews, obviously, that was a moment, the Joe Biden debate, and what he had to say. So she's telling these people in these interviews that she was scared that her husband had a stroke. All right? So she's telling people, I was really concerned that he had a stroke. But then an hour later, she takes husband Joe, and they go to the rally, and you heard her. You did such a great job out there. And I saw the video this morning. You heard the audio. I saw the video. And still then, President Joe Biden is standing and staring off into the abyss. Yes. His wife is praising him. She's got all the energy. Yeah. Joe is just standing there staring off into the distance. And as other people have said, you know, she had to see his mental decline prior to the debate
4: and
10: afterwards. Yes. She had to. She's his wife. And as many people have said, you love this man. You just take him by the hand and say, Joe, number one, don't run again.
6: Right,
5: Right.
10: It's time, Joe. You've done great things for this country. You've served your country. Just let it go.
6: Right.
10: But she didn't. And I think she has been rightly condemned for not doing that as a loving wife.
6: Right.
10: Say, it's time to retire with honor. Mm-hmm. You can go with your head held high. She didn't do that. So now she's out with her book, and she's telling the world, I was really worried that I had a stroke because I never saw any problems before and never saw any problems since.
6: That, I don't want to call someone a liar. It's just very hard for me to believe that Joe Biden, in his declining mental state, which people who have the same conditions that he probably does, in the first thing in the morning and at night, they exhibit the same symptoms. You're telling me his wife never saw any of this other behavior day in and day out? It's very hard for me to believe. Mm-hmm. I think that's just, you're stretching if you expect who your audience to believe that you never saw any. This is the first time you'd ever seen him discombobulated before and frozen and I don't know.
4: I appreciate you not wanting to call her a liar, and I'm not going to do it. Okay, because that's unfair, and I can't say for sure she did. But I'm going to say this: at the very best, we can say about what she just said is it's spin.
6: Right.
4: Okay, I may not call her a liar, but it's spin, and here's how I can prove it. Just let's just be logical for a minute. She is now, since she's selling a book, putting the best possible spin on her reaction to that debate debacle because she wants to sell books and she doesn't want to appear to be a monster. Okay? Right. All right? But if you want us to believe you thought in that moment that he might have had a stroke, why didn't you take him to the hospital?
6: Yeah. Right.
4: Why did you parade him in front of to Chris's point, the 17 paid people who were there to cheer? If you really thought he had a stroke, he'd be at the hospital,
6: right,
4: being checked out, not being paraded. And that kind of medicine that you use for a stroke, time is of the essence. It's got to be within hours that you get that to him. You're not going to say, well, we're going to take a couple hours and then maybe make it to a hospital. So I don't believe a word she's saying. Again, I don't want to be ugly here, but let's just say she's spinning.
5: Well,
4: for the sake of book sales.
5: And I had my mute on I was muting myself. Forgive me. One thing about the media is somewhat to blame here, and in recent days we've seen things that show the hypocrisy of the mainstream media. For days now, we have seen stories from many news outlets that don't like President Trump. And they point out the fact that, he falls asleep in meetings. I saw something the other day on X where somebody had posted different pictures of him in meetings with his eyes closed. Now, it could be that he's being bombarded with all kinds of opinions and he's trying to take it in and Lord bear me strength. I don't know.
4: Yeah.
5: Okay, it's hard to get inside Donald Trump's head. But the fact that they're doing those kinds of hit pieces when they did Trump's head. But the fact that they're doing those kinds of hit pieces when they didn't raise any kind of concerns or they blew off people that came on CNN or whatever to raise.

0: I heard those.
1: Yeah, I mean, yeah. Rumors, okay.
2: That she voted for Trump.
1: Mm-hmm. Yeah.
2: Oh, because of Kamala.
1: Because of Kamala.
2: She didn't like Kamala.
1: So even still, with her saying this, if those rumors or reports are true that she was furious about Joe Biden being ousted and Kamala being put in, she still, even after her husband supposedly, she was so concerned about he had a stroke, she still probably wanted him to go forward and be the candidate and run again,
3: mm-hmm.
1: and win, you know, I guess try and win one more time and then.
2: Well, you know what, Fred, I want to just kind of jump off something that Chris mentioned, and Tony too, about the media and their culpability in this. Now, you've talked spoken a lot over the years about the collapse of professional journalism, mm-hmm. okay? So the mainstream media was protecting Joe Biden. Chris was talking about the fact that they go after Trump for the littlest, smallest things, but they protected Joe Biden when he was clearly in mental decline. But by protecting him, all right, rather than flush this out and do their jobs, they did nothing, which made the Biden campaign continue so long mm-hmm. that they couldn't have an actual primary campaign mm-hmm. for a new candidate.
3: Mm-hmm.
2: They were forced to ultimately oust him out after the debate and put in Kamala Harris. So in not doing their job, the mainstream media, by protecting Joe Biden, mm-hmm. they may actually have contributed to Trump being elected.
3: Yeah, it's interesting. You follow the sequence. They were cheerleaders for Joe Biden mm-hmm. right up to that debate night.
2: Yeah.
3: But they couldn't deny what every American saw.
1: Yeah. Right.
3: You know, they saw a man who left reality for that moment. He didn't know where he was, what to say, etc. So they couldn't deny that. So then they went into, we must replace our man. I'm talking about mainstream media said, we must replace this man.
2: Yes,
1: right.
3: And we must do it quickly.
2: They did it right after that debate.
3: Oh, yeah. Right away, we had stories of Hollywood supporters, you know, all of a sudden saying Joe must go.
2: Yeah.
3: We started to hear the stories of Barack Obama calling, saying, Joe, you got to get out. And those media stories, normally, if they were still supporting him, they would put skepticism in.
1: Yeah, right.
3: This is just a Republican plot
2: to
3: get rid of Joe. No, they were feeding this all of a sudden.
1: Right.
3: They fed this because they knew they had to get somebody else on the ticket.
2: Yeah.
3: And that had to be Kamala Harris. When Kamala Harris, you know, finally, you know, she was named, they were Kamala Harris cheerleaders.
2: Yeah.
3: She could do no wrong.
1: Yeah.
0: And, you know, it's not even new to say that the media is protecting a president, because nearly 100 years ago, when Franklin Roosevelt ran for the first time during his administration, of which he served many years, more than other presidents, you had a lot of people, many Americans were unaware that the president spent time in a wheelchair. That's the University of Arizona. I mean, like, so the media doing things to protect a president is not even a new thing.
2: And well, I would be honest, Fox News goes out of their way to put the best possible spin on what President Trump does.
0: They do, because that's their audience. You know, they're doing a story for the people they're depending on watching them, and which is why they label everything a news alert every 5 minutes.
2: Yeah, and that's why, folks, I do want to remind you that we do try to be fair here, mm-hmm. and sometimes that means we are critical of the Trump administration and the president. I know that doesn't always make you guys happy, but we have an obligation, we feel, before God to speak the truth as we see it. So that's why, like, you know, when I do ask you to be gracious towards us when we say things you don't like, just remember we're trying not to be like the mainstream media and just tell you what you want to hear.
1: Yeah,
2: so
1: we try it at AFN.net. American Family News, that team, Fred and that team are trying, what they're trying to do is bring you accurate information, the news that you care about from a biblical perspective.
2: Mm-hmm. Right.
1: So that's what we're trying
2: to
1: do.
2: That's our job.
1: That's our job.
3: So. And we do quote Democrats.
1: Yeah.
2: Yeah.
3: You know, in this election campaign, we will quote Democrats.
0: I did a Zohran Mamdani story last week.
3: Yeah.
0: But I had the other guy.
3: Some people get upset sometimes saying, why are you covering the Democrats? Well, it's really important that you know what the Democrats are saying.
1: Right.
2: Right.

0: The difference with us is that we will have reaction right. to what the Democrats are right. saying
1: yeah.
0: versus just letting them go out there and spew what mm-hmm. they spew.
1: Right. Mm-hmm. So, yeah, nothing says criticism better than the word spew. So, spew some new stories.
2: All right. Next Tuesday is a big day in the state of California. It's the June 2nd primary in the state of California. And one place where people are voting is Los Angeles. They're going to be deciding, amongst many other positions, their next mayor. Spencer Pratt is becoming a household name, not just in L.A., but in other parts of the country, because the former reality TV star turned political science major at USC is running for mayor, and he's blaming Karen Bass for much of the city's problems. Mayor Bass is the current mayor. She's seeking another term, and Spencer Pratt is looking to unseat her in that race. There are other candidates as well, but Spencer Pratt has been making headlines. He's been making he's kind of a viral sensation because people that support him have been doing AI videos to help him in his campaign here, and Spencer Pratt says, look, if I'm elected, I'm not going to be just a mayor for Republicans in Los Angeles, but all kinds of people in Los Angeles. And he went on to share more of his reasons for running. Clip 15.
3: Why I'm resonating across the country or even outside of the country is because all I focus on is the truth. I'm the look around candidate. I do basics. I don't do national politics. I don't do parties. I just say, look, they're stealing all of our tax money to give it to drug addicts to have needles and tourniquets. And they're actually even selling the drugs to these addicts to let these people die on our sidewalks. I want to be the compassionate one, get these people mandatory treatment, medical treatment with doctors to help them get off of fentanyl and super meth. And that is what people actually want in LA. As much as everybody wanted to believe the people that have been in charge, my opponents combined are at almost 10 years of their experience, their failures. And so people want an outsider that's not a politician that's just saying the facts, the truth. These people have failed us. They've spent all of our tax money to increase problems. And I keep it basic. And again, I never wanted to be the mayor. I just wanted somebody to tell the truth.
1: Fred, this is a fascinating campaign. Yeah. Now, listen, most campaigns on whatever level you want to look at are exactly the same. Okay? This is... There's something Trumpian mm-hmm. about this guy. I don't know a whole lot about him, except for the fact that he was in a reality TV show, maybe several. He's kind of got that a little bit of celebrity shine to him. I've seen him in a couple of interviews, and I saw him in one interview. I don't know if I mentioned this on air, but I mentioned it in our story meeting, that he was asked who his favorite politician is, or the person he looks to for guidance about, you know, what he's doing and running. And he said, Jesus Christ. I don't know whether that was, you know, a political, you know, kind of a political move, or whether he's actually a Christian. Some of his ads are, for most Christians, are going to be a little questionable. But this is just a fascinating race. I don't know if he has an actual shot to unseat the Democrat, but he has drawn a lot of attention, and he claims he's getting money from Democrats, and I have no idea what's going to happen in Los Angeles, but I'm going to pay attention to the race.
0: Yeah, a couple of things that I think are going on there. He is attracting national attention. He's a sharp young man. Is he in his 30s?
2: I think so, yeah.
0: Yeah.
1: Check that out, Chris. He's how old he is.
0: He's really sharp. I mean,
1: he may be older than that.
2: Oh, wow.
0: He did a full interview with Fox this morning.
2: He's 42.
1: He's 42?
2: So he's
0: a very young-looking 42.
2: Yeah. I look like I could be his dad, but he's
1: high energy anyway.
0: Yes, he is. Reality TV, he is, some of his commercials have been outside his home, the Pacific Palisades fires,
1: right
0: back there when Karen Bass said in the midst of all of that, I need to go to another country in the world.
1: Yeah.
0: So I think what's happening, and he made mention of this in the full interview with Fox this morning, is that his supporters are Democrats. So what has happened in Los Angeles is what has happened. Remember the stories coming out of San Francisco a few years ago where they passed a law where you could steal up to $1,000?
1: Yeah.
0: And what happened? People went ballistic and Walgreens, remember? They
1: right.
0: moved out
1: Closed.
0: Of the city. Mm. There is a point that Democrats slash liberals when those policies from their party, Democrat policies, really start impacting them in a very negative fashion. Mm-hmm. Even a liberal Democrat doesn't like walking down sidewalks in Los Angeles
2: right.
0: and having to move around drug addicts or being accosted by drug addicts.
1: Or human waste.
0: Mm-hmm. So Karen Bass has had her opportunity to fix it. Mm-hmm. The other opponent there is a lady who's in charge of housing.
2: Yeah, Nithia Raymond.
0: She wants to be the next mayor as well. Well, Spencer Pratt is just pointing out, you've done nothing about that.
1: Right.
0: So what's happening is he is riding on a wave of reality. Mm-hmm. The reality is Los Angeles is in a mess.
1: Mm-hmm. Yeah.
0: And Democrat mayors have not done anything. In fact, they've made things worse. And so he is there. A poll that I saw this morning still has him trailing by a few points behind Karen Bass. But he's getting money for his campaign. So it's really going to be interesting Tuesday to see what happens there.
1: The turnout will be the key.
2: Yeah. It is possible that it could come down to a runoff type situation, general election situation, if Bass or somebody doesn't, if they don't reach a certain threshold.
1: Is it 50%?
2: They have to get? I think so, yeah. And the fact that Nithia Raymond is running, she's a council member, and she's refused to quit. So she could
1: draw away from Bass.
2: Right. And so you could have a situation where it's Bass v. Pratt after Tuesday.
1: Well, and Pratt, in some of the interviews I've seen, Pratt actually mentioned when he's asked about the homeless, he said, now, this is his claim, mm-hmm. He said the vast majority of homeless in this country aren't even Angelenos.
0: Yeah.
1: Right. He said they've been bussed in and scams, you know, for these company groups to get federal dollars to, quote unquote, take care of them. So he does have answers to some of these charges. Tony, I'm just going to say that sometimes the best thing that Republicans have going for them are crazy Democrats. And to Fred's point, crazy Democrat policies, because as inept as Republicans oftentimes are and as careless as they are with their own supposed conservative values and beliefs, the Democrats are crazy people. And the fact that Los Angeles is in this kind of state because they think that homeless people have a right to camp out in front of shop owners and businesses on the sidewalk, that kind of policy is the best thing Republicans have going for them sometimes.
4: Yeah, and I think he's taking, Pratt's taking the right approach and keeping his campaign focused and narrow, right? He's not talking about geopolitical issues. He's not talking about, you know, addressing whatever grievances that these groups have. He's not talking about, you know, reparations. He's keeping the focus on Los Angeles, which is what I'm assuming most of the people who live in Los Angeles care about the most. And he's keeping it focused on fixing some of these issues that have plagued the city for so long. And that will have, and there's an argument to be made, that if you get those fixed to get the homeless problem under control, clean up the streets, clean up crime to a degree, that the ripple effect of those will be positive for the city also. So, you know, maybe businesses start to come back. Maybe people, you know, will choose to stay rather than leaving and keep their tax dollars there in the city. So keeping it focused is the right approach by him. And who knows, it may end up paying off.
1: Well, even though Los Angeles is a really big city, and not only Los Angeles proper, but the surrounding communities, that's still a local election for a lot of voters.
4: Right.
1: So to your point, the governor's race, maybe that's where you raise geopolitical issues. Maybe that's where you talk about national issues. But if you're voting in a local election, you want somebody running for mayor who's going to fix potholes.
4: Yeah.
1: And maybe lower taxes, or maybe not taxes so much and then give it away and all these scams and all this fraud that's going on. That's something that Spencer Pratt has talked about a lot, is the just out and out fraud. I just think this is a relatively young guy at least from Fred and our perspective, okay, relatively young guy who not only he and his campaign, but others who support him have been using AI to hilarious effects in some of these ads. And that may attract a lot of young voters, too.
2: Richard Reardon was the last Republican to be mayor of L.A. He served from 93 to 2001. It's been a very long
1: time. Reardon, I forgot about that. That's a long time. That's 26 years ago.
4: That's a pretty good run, though, for a Republican mayor of Los Angeles.
1: Yeah. Well, you don't forget, they had a Republican governor, on a number of occasions. They've really gone radical over the last 25 years. So, all right, folks, 5-minute break for news. We'll come right back. 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
9: This is the Middle East Report, your connection to truthful reporting on Israel and the Middle East. There's a lot of deceptive news out there when it comes to Israel and what's happening in the Middle East. We break through all the lies and deceptions to bring you the truth of what's actually happening on the ground. And of course, we connect you to the people, places, and the land of Israel. Our guest today is Eric Stackelbeck. He is the host of the weeknight program Stackelbeck Tonight on the Trinity Broadcasting Network. We talked about a lot of things, but we also talked about how can we understand what's happening in the Middle East.
10: You can't understand or really make sense of what's happening in the world, in particular the Middle East, the most prophetic region on earth, if you don't know the Bible. At the end of the day, if you don't have the biblical foundation, you won't really cut deeper to the heart of the matter. Pray for the peace of Jerusalem, of course. I'm so impressed by President Trump's team, Marco Rubio in particular, the Secretary of State, and he said, look, Judeo-Christian Western civilization is under assault right now. And Europe, we want you to join us in preserving our civilization. Turn from the woke madness and the mass Muslim migration you've been welcoming into your countries. Come back to sanity. I see Israel, John, as the first line of defense for Western civilization in the belly of the beast in the Middle East. And America is really the last line of defense for Western civilization. And if the lights go out in America, the lights go out on the West. Because Europe, Canada, Australia right now in dire straits, I think a large part of that is dealing with this Iranian threat. I truly do, because they've been the fount of all Middle East terrorism, essentially, for decades. If you knock out that regime, destroy its proxy network, let's see what happens after that. It opens up a lot of possibilities. It sends a message to Russia, China, North Korea, the world's worst actors, that the leader of the free world is back. It's unfolding. I'd be shocked if President Trump passes up this opportunity and agrees to a terrible deal with the Iranian regime, which would be Barack Obama 2.0. I don't see him doing that.
9: Well, let me turn to Gaza right now. I'm not going to call it a peace plan that Trump has done. It's a ceasefire, because I don't know how you can have peace with a terrorist demonic entity. You can't. We're supposed to be in the second phase where Hamas is supposed to disarm. They've said over and over, they're not going to disarm. They're still coming out of the tunnels. There's like 300 miles of tunnels still there, demonic tunnels there, where they're just coming out of them and still trying to do bad things to Israel and the soldiers there. So there's a lot going on there. And you got the Board of Peace, and you've got Turkey, who houses Hamas leaders, and they want to come in and get troops in Israel. Your thoughts on what's going on with that Gaza ceasefire?
10: Yeah, I think number one, you correctly identified Hamas as a demonic death cult. John, these are modern-day Nazis. It's a demonic death cult. Number two, you also rightly bring up Turkey. I am very concerned about Turkey. And we talk about the collapse, God willing, of this Iranian axis. Turkey is angling to fill the void. and become the new radical Islamist power broker in the region. Turkey's got the muscle and the military might. Qatar has the cash. And they're Muslim Brotherhood entities, those two nations, and they're working together. So that's a major, major concern I have. You cannot let Turkey in Gaza at Israel's doorstep. Turkey's leader, Erdogan, he's Muslim Brotherhood. He's an Islamist. He wears a suit and tie, but he is an Islamist. He covets Jerusalem. He's viciously anti-Israel, so you cannot let him have a foothold in Gaza. And by the way, Turkey just opened a mosque in Gaza, so they're building mosques in Gaza now. So they are one to be concerned about. And John, look, they're the second largest military in NATO. Strong navy, strong military. They will be a problem for Israel down the road, Turkey, whether Erdogan's a leader or not. Unfortunately, John, I think Hamas will not disarm, because then they wouldn't be Hamas. This is what they live to do. They're a death cult. It's all they know. Israel, I think the IDF, will have to go back into Gaza and forcibly disarm Hamas for any sort of peace plan to advance. I think that's where we're at.
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13: Today's Issues continues on AFR with your host, Ed Vitagliano.
1: And welcome back, everybody. Ed Vitagliano sitting in for Tim Wildman this week. I'm joined in studio by Fred Jackson, Tony Vitagliano, and now Steve Jordahl.
14: Hey, everybody.
1: Come back. Welcome back.
14: He's
1: just gone
14: back
1: for one day. You know? And definitely with the Paisley today.
14: Yeah, got the Paisley on. Gotta keep up the image there.
1: Well, once you become a celebrity, Steve, you have to own it. Yeah, you have to own it.
14: I'll be stopping by your office later on to get the lesson to how to do that from you.
1: Yeah. All right. Well played. All right. Let's get right back to the news. I have no other announcements. We might as well get to what's cooking.
14: All right. I understand you guys talked about this yesterday, which is the Stop Nick Shirley Act in the California legislature.
1: Yes.
14: And it passed. I have the news today. Is it passed in the California Assembly? California's legislature is divided into the Senate and the Assembly being like the House.
1: Yeah.
14: And it passed the California Assembly, and it would make it criminal to, and with $10,000 fines, imprisonments, misdemeanors, to expose fraud in the state. So you guys talked about it yesterday, but I just want to let you know it has passed.
1: It's got to be some fine print in this. I just find this hard to believe that even Democrats that fear no political blowback in a state like California, they can just about do whatever they want, and that state is going to be run by Democrats. I just find it hard to believe. Fred, I'll just check with you first. How do you pass a law that punishes people who expose fraud?
0: What's the justification for this? I think on the front end of this, and I early on in reading what was being proposed, it had something to do with the possibility of slander, that sort of thing, that you might get pictures of individuals who are innocent to the alleged crime being committed. That kind of thing. But the reason it's being called the Nick Shirley Law is because, gee, they didn't think about this until Nick Shirley came along and started exposing the fraud, particularly there in Minneapolis. So I think that's they're trying to coach this.
4: Yes.
0: They're trying to coach this as interference with people's private lives, et cetera, et cetera. But really what they're trying to do is protect certain portions of the electorate that they depend upon.
4: Yeah.
0: Which is, you know, which has been going on in Minneapolis. You know, part of the story.
14: And California.
0: Part of this, part of the story in Minneapolis is that the Attorney General of the state, Keith Ellison, had meetings with some of the people who were being investigated for fraud. And the story goes that these people asked Keith Ellison, make these people back off. So these people leave Keith Ellison's office, and the allegation is a check was written to Keith Ellison's reelection campaign. That's the story that's been out there.
1: Well, Tony, I think Fred is probably exactly right in explain. I mean, their defense of this is, well, we got to protect people, blah, right. all of what Fred just said. I don't want to repeat it. But all of those dangers, slander, you know, people's pictures being, all that applies to regular media.
4: Right.
1: I mean, that is a danger that someone who is going to do investigative journalism always has to be aware of. Mm-hmm. But it's clear this was targeted to one person and his efforts. And the shamelessness with which Democrats who control entire states like Minnesota and California, the shamelessness by which they use tax monies to basically fund members of constituent groups, mm-hmm. even though it's fraudulent, mm-hmm. it's like payoffs.
4: Yeah,
1: and we're gonna funnel money to the Somali community. We know it's fraudulent, but you make sure you turn out Somalis to vote for me and my party. That seems to be what's going on here.
4: Oh, 100%. This is a classic strategy of Democrats, is to present a law, like Fred said, as something that is a good thing. Can't we all agree we don't need to, you know, dox people's personal information, publicly post images of them, you know, and innocent people could be hurt. We all agree on that, right? Mm. I mean, that's it. And a lot of people would say, well, yeah, that is a good thing. Well, that's all this bill does.
0: Mm.
4: And also secretly here, it imposes $10,000 fines if you do that, right? But what it's actually doing is cutting off a means of people being able to go out, independent journalists, and conduct investigative, hard-hitting journalism that, mind you, the mainstream media should be doing. Let's just say this. The mainstream media is not going to be hurt by something like this in California.
0: No.
4: Because, first of all, they've stopped doing hard-hitting investigative journalism
1: right.
4: to begin
1: mm.
4: with, mm-hmm. so they're not going to be harmed by it. But it cuts off real investigative journalists from breaking stories. It'll make it harder for them to break stories that might put a bad light, shine a bad light on the people in charge of the state and overseeing this fraud. Not directly, but it's happening under their watch. So yeah, it's ridiculous, but it's
1: unbelievable. It's shameless. Steve, I know this story is brand new in terms of it passing. Please keep us informed about whether or not Nick Shirley sues.
14: Yeah.
1: Because he's named. I would think he would. I'm not a lawyer. Maybe this is a question for Abe Hamilton or Jenna Ellis. But I would think he would immediately have standing to sue to protect his journalistic rights, because he's actually named in the bill. Or is he named in the bill, or is that just what they're calling it?
14: One of the Republican Assembly members, Carl DeMaio, has named it the right. Stop Nick Shirley Act. But this is what he said. He did put a post out. He says, exposing California's corrupt Stop Nick Shirley Act, instead of going after the fraudsters, California is now going after the people exposing the fraud. Let me read that again with emphasis in the right spot so it makes sense. Exposing California's corrupt Stop Nick Shirley Act, instead of going after the fraudsters, California's now going after the people exposing the fraud, like himself.
1: Right.
14: The bill was created by the Attorney General's wife, Mia Bonta, to stop fraud from being exposed. Please like and share this video everywhere by trying to silence and intimidate journalists. They're trying to hide the truth from you, expose the fraud. So he is commenting on it. It is not officially named after him, so I don't know if there would be a... but I will keep it up.
1: So this is the difficult thing. And I think we had said this yesterday. That was just, I think Chris mentioned, that was not the official name of the bill.
14: One of the bill's opponents has named it that. Truthfully, it kind of truth in advertising.
1: So in terms of standing, Nick Shirley may have to actually be charged under it or fined under it because it's civil. It's not criminal, right? It's civil penalties, $10,000 fine or whatever.
14: Yeah.
1: He may have to, and I don't know whether he wants to fight that, you know, in court, but it would be, that'd be a tremendous fight to say, listen, you can't stop citizen journalism.
4: Yeah.
1: And you can't, you know, this is a First Amendment issue, and you exactly. can't you can't chill it. Listen, if Nick Shirley wants to be even more famous, he ought to take this on.
14: I know.
4: It's a case if this did develop into a case that eventually made its way up to the Supreme Court. Obviously, clearly, it would be shot down as a violation of the First Amendment. The point is it's an intimidation tactic.
1: Right.
4: Because not everybody would have the resources of, you know, someone like a Nick Shirley who is, you know, well-known, would probably could crowdfund, you know, legal fees to push it through and help
1: get free
4: fight.
1: Representation. But
4: this is to intimidate other up-and-coming, you know,
1: Nick Shirleys
4: who don't have the money to pay a $10,000 fine or go to court. So that's what that is.
1: Well, what's the guy's name? Oh, go ahead.
14: I was going to get into the story, but you have
1: okay, let me just say, what's the guy who investigated Planned Parenthood, James,
14: did a lot O'Keefe.
1: What is it?
14: O'Keefe,
1: yeah. He's been in a lot of battles over this because the system went after him.
14: Yeah.
1: It's like fighting the mob. Mm-hmm. You know, you try to expose Planned Parenthood, you get the full weight of whatever it is, local, state, sometimes federal government coming after you. So he's had a long slog through it, too. So, all right.
14: Well, I'm going to say it's not the only example of Democrats hiding the ball. There's a new and a dangerous trend coming around, and it's being called by the name of teen takeovers. Have you seen these online where a bunch of teens...
1: We have an article on AFN.net about it. You wrote it.
14: Written by yours truly.
1: Yes.
14: so it's happened in several spots, and I wanted to highlight one of the ways that they're hiding the ball. So basically what this is teens in several areas usually... these announcements come on social media at a site or an app that all the teens are using. Gather here. We're going to have a good time or whatever they say. But they know they're told where to gather. And it has resulted in shootings. It has resulted in assaults. Some cops were run over. At this point, fortunately, no one's been killed. But it's not for lack of trying, as they would say. And I want to tell you, though, this is how Democrats because this is happening in large cities, which are mostly always Democrat run. And this is how they're kind of hiding the ball. Chicago has been the target of some of these. And this is Mayor Brandon Johnson's way of going after this problem. Cut 17.
15: We prevent the vast majority of these from ever taking place. You know, there is a effort in city council to hold these social media apparatuses accountable. I believe that we should continue to explore that, and I'm going to continue to work with Alderman Hall around that. It's why we're actually taxing these big tech companies for the role that they have played in harming the mental health and well-being of our young people.
1: Oh, my goodness.
14: So what's happening is the teens are going out, and they're wilding, and they're breaking the law. So let's go ahead and punish social media for it. You want to talk? Let's not tackle the teens. Can't blame them. It's not their fault.
1: Fred, I almost don't know what to say. There's so much wrong with what Mayor Johnson just said. Okay, listen. Rather than talk about the fact that your city is in chaos, and that young people who apparently don't have much parental oversight. I mean, when I was growing up, my parents always wanted to know, where are you going? Who are you going with? What are you going to do? Uh-huh. Why are you going somewhere? My dad wouldn't even let me go if I didn't have a plan.
0: Yeah.
1: He'd say, why are you going? We're just going to hang out. No, you're not going to just hang out. My dad, who at the time we weren't Christians, didn't even believe in the devil. But he said, idle hands are the devil's workshop. Uh-huh. So listen. I made stuff up, but I was accountable to my parents, especially my dad. So I would say, we're going over to play basketball, okay? Because you just didn't just go and hang out.
0: No.
1: But these are clearly young people who are not accountable to their parents. So rather than talking, and I'm guessing that with a lot of single parents, and listen, I have great respect for single moms who are trying the best they can to make the best of a bad situation, that some of them work 2-3 jobs. I understand all that, okay? I'm not trying to pick on someone who's got a bad thing and trying to make something out of it. But there's a lot of missing dads in these homes. I lived in fear of my dad, okay? I always, in the back of my mind, thought, what happens if I get caught by my dad?
0: Yeah.
1: All right. That was always in the back of my mind.
0: Mm-hmm.
1: And so obviously that's not going on, but Mayor Johnson can't say that.
0: Nope.
1: He can't talk about the parents who are missing in action. He's got to talk about the way the kids communicated in order to show up to run over cops with their car.
0: Yeah, juxtapose what the mayor of Chicago is saying to the public about this against Jeanine Pirro, the Trump-appointed district attorney in Washington, D.C. She held a news conference last week after one of these teen episodes and says, enough is enough. We're going to start to hold the parents accountable for what their kids are doing.
4: Yep.
0: So I think that's one aspect. Some people criticize that, saying, you know, the parents sometimes don't know, and you got kids that come from broken homes. The other problem with this is that we're allowing, courts systems are allowing these kids to get away with stuff.
4: Right.
1: Because they're underage.
0: Well, yeah. The schools allow them to get away with it.
1: Yeah.
0: They don't discipline the students anymore. And then these kids get out and they say, well, we get away with it at school. And, you know, in certain jurisdictions, whether it's Washington, D.C. or Chicago or Los Angeles, whatever the case may be, hey, the cops may arrest us, but we'll go down to the police station.
1: Slap on the wrist.
0: We'll do a little bit of paperwork, and then we go home and we can do it again.
4: Right.
0: And then you have mayors and you have district attorneys in certain jurisdictions that say, you know, we can't charge these kids.
1: Right.
0: There'll be a record of something there. Mm-hmm. And so, but like I say, Jeanine Pirro has got, somebody's got to be held accountable. So we're going to start with the parents, but also it would help if we had district attorneys that would take these 15 and 16-year-olds and say, we're not going to let you get away with this.
4: Right.
0: Well, plain and simple.
1: Tony, you grew up in a tough home, too.
4: Did.
1: Okay. All right. So, cool. No, listen. When I said in the last segment that the best thing a lot of Republicans have going for them is crazy Democrats and their crazy policies, one of the worst things the people of Chicago have going for them, as an example, are crazy Democrats who aren't going to do anything about this. Fred's saying the local district attorneys and city councils ought to pass laws, all these kind of things. They're not going to do squat.
4: Right.
1: And they are going to do what the mayor said, where they're going to sue. They're going to sue the social media companies and the poor people who live like at the footage in the Chipotle restaurant with another takeover, terrorizing people. They're going to live under this until they decide to elect people who have some common sense.
4: Well, and honestly, this is you look at this, and we know being Christians that this is a spiritual issue. Because at the heart of this, and what no Democratic politician is going to talk about, is that a lot of these kids, I feel comfortable saying this, probably the overwhelming majority of kids who are participating in this are coming from fatherless homes.
0: Mm-hmm.
4: And the way God designed marriage and family is that, the mother and the father are two counterparts to instill different, to provide different forms of upbringing. And the mother is there to nurture and to be, you know, kind and tender and to teach, you know,
1: compassion.
4: Yeah. And the father is there to represent authority. He is the authority figure that you grow up under. What he says in the house goes, and that trains a child from until when they're old enough to start being disciplined, that there is, I will always be under some form of authority. And if you're a Christian, obviously that father should be pointing to the ultimate authority being God. Mm. But if a kid is not brought up under any type of authority structure, they have no, first of all, no concept of what that means, of punishment for wrongdoing or consequence. And they have no respect for the authority structures that exist when you leave the house. Because my job as a father with my kids right now, I tell my kids, look, I'm trying to teach you to listen. When I tell you to listen and obey me, it's because if you can't learn to listen to me, mm-hmm. person who's physically here with you day in and day out, you're first of all going to have a hard time listening to God, you know, your heavenly father. But second of all, when you get out of my house, someone's going to be over you. It's going to be your boss at work. It's going to be the police driving down the street, the government that sits on top of you with their laws and legislations that you have to follow. So if there's none of that, then this is just the result that you get. I mean, you get these kids who just have no concept of what it means to follow authority. They've grown up, matter of fact, being anti-authority. And so when they do this, there's no consequences. And that, to me, is due to growing up in a fatherless home, which is something that Mayor Johnson's never going to go out and say.
1: Right.
4: The problem is obviously going to be tech companies, and we need to sue them for, you know, just presenting a product that someone uses, that someone misuses. Which, by the way, none of these, I'll mention this real quick. I'm assuming Mayor Johnson and other Democrats like him are all for punishing parents whose children take their firearms from the home and use them to commit acts of violence. Right? Oh, yeah. We're all That's for going after parents who are you're irresponsible. Mm-hmm. You left your firearm there and your child got it and they committed a horrible act. Mm-hmm. So we're going to hold you accountable. Yep. Right? The responsibility is with the parents in the home. Mm-hmm. Well, none of that is to be found when you're talking about
0: That's
4: these
0: good point.
4: Riots and mass gatherings. There's no one saying, well, the responsibility is with the parents at home.
1: Well, suing the tech companies is like suing Chevrolet because bank robbers used a car to drive up to the bank and then leave.
4: Right.
1: Mm-hmm. I mean, it's absurd on its face, but he's left with nothing else because he can't say what everyone knows to be the reason this is happening.
4: Right.
1: All right. I don't want to continue beating on this. I feel bad for the people of Chicago, but like Tim often says, then vote for someone else. Vote for a Republican if you don't want this insanity.
4: Hey, and be in favor. Hey, if Donald Trump says I'll send in the National Guard and you can have a few months of peace, then don't fight that either.
1: Yeah.
4: I'm sure a lot of people in Washington, D.C. Were like, you know, this is pretty nice, being able to walk down the street for a while and not have to worry about being mugged.
1: All right, Steve.
14: Well, the same rubric happens in countries. I want to take you to Belgium, where there's a former politician who is he's being described as a right-wing hate speech type person. But basically, he is giving speeches against the open borders immigration that Belgium and many other European countries have had. And basically, he's pointing out that, and the way he does this is to point out that not all cultures are equal. There are Western civilization, Western culture has some benefits that it brings to the world that some of the cultures from which these other countries come don't have. The value of equality, the status of women might be one. And so when you get Muslim immigration in these countries, this is specifically what he's talking about, they don't assimilate well into Western culture. So he's lecturing about what he's calling the Great Replacement. Muslims coming in and replacing the current culture. He has been charged and he's sentenced. And I wanted to read you a little bit about what the sentencing said, because he talked about the different cultures and what they bring. And so from his sentencing verdict, they wrote Van Landinghove, and that's his name. Has there ever been a more Dutch name?
1: That is a great name. Van Landinghove.
14: Van Landinghove is not charged with spreading false information. He's charged with presenting facts in a way that incites hatred against persons on the grounds that are one or more of the protected categories. So what he's saying about the Muslims and what they're doing to our country isn't wrong. It's just making them feel bad, so we're putting you in prison.
1: I don't think I've ever heard something said like this has been said. He's not being arrested for saying something wrong. He's being arrested for saying something true,
14: and having
1: that we don't like.
14: That we don't like, exactly. Having the facts to back it up.
1: All right.
4: Well, George Orwell talked about that in 1984, right?
1: Yeah. I mean, in the last 60 seconds, I want to just mention something, folks, that my news team that I told for the last 2 days to cover has not covered. And that is that there is a new AI dog collar that claims to translate the barking of a dog with remarkable accuracy. They're saying 95% accurate. Now, it is a Chinese company, okay? A communist Chinese company. But they claim that their device can translate animal sounds into human language. I watched the video. So if you want to find out more, you can go and look that up.
14: Squirrel.
1: Yeah, squirrel.
4: Exactly. Doug.
1: But my news team didn't want to cover that. All right, folks. Lord willing, we'll see you tomorrow for Trivia Friday.
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18: Telling Bibleist believers no, that's one of the hardest things we do. We've spent the last few weeks telling you about the incredible move of God all over the world, and because of this, as many as 9 of 10 new believers in Asia, Africa, the Middle East, and Latin America are without Bibles. Would you remember Jong in Cambodia, a former Buddhist praying for a Bible? Rohan is in India, beaten when he came to Christ, but more than anything, he's praying for a Bible. And the Norris in the Middle East, you know, radicals burned down her house, nearly killing her and her 4 daughters. But you know, more than anything, she's praying for a Bible to raise them to know and love Jesus. 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Walker?
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19: 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Psalm 91 verses 1 and 2 tell us, He who dwells in the secret place of the Most High shall abide under the shadow of the Almighty. I will say of the Lord, He is my refuge and my fortress. My God, in Him I will trust. I'm Joseph Parker, and we here at the American Family Association would like to remind you, fear not, put your trust in the Lord. 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
20: 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Love that David Barton and Tim Barton collect all these good news stories for us. Gets us encouraged going into the weekend. Rick Green here with the Barton Boys, and we're going to dive right into some good news. 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Let's get some good news in. David, what's our first piece of good news?
21: So you may remember that earlier this week we had Jeremy Dyson, and he was talking about the Religious Liberty Commission hearings across the country and looking at things that have been happening. And part of the things that we're looking at was how that the Biden administration actually weaponized and went after pro-life people simply for being pro-life. There was what's called the FACE Act, Freedom of Access to Clinic Entrances, and it's supposed to protect pro-life and pro-abortion clinics, either one. You're just not supposed to be able to use violence or intimidation to keep people from going in. And under the Biden administration, they were arresting people for praying silently. We talked earlier this week about the grandmother who got arrested just for praying silently. They had to ask, are you praying? Yes, I was praying. All right, that's it. And how the Biden administration was recommending up to 78 months in jail for some of those people praying. On the other hand, there were about 200 attacks on pro-life pregnancy centers, everything from firebombings to destruction of property, burning offices, et cetera. And they were averaging about 12 months recommendation for jail time for them. So if you're praying, that's 6 to 7 times more jail time than not praying. And I just saw this report where it says the Justice Department has fired 4 prosecutors who were involved in FACE cases, meaning freedom of access to clinic entrances. They have been fired. They've already let some others go, but they have terminated the employment. This is their quote. We've terminated the employment of personnel responsible for weaponizing the FACE Act. So Trump, when he first came in his second term, pardoned 23 pro-life Americans who had been convicted under the FACE Act, and they'd had lengthy raids. Tim, you mentioned earlier this week about Mark Haupt, who they went in night with his kids, broke the doors down and arrested him, handcuffed him, took him off in front of his kids. So those kind of things. And they've also now not only gotten rid of those prosecutors, they've dropped all the other FACE Act cases that Biden administration had going against pro-life people simply for being pro-life. So that's good news. That's a reversal. That's kind of a follow-up from earlier this week. That's good news that Trump has stopped the weaponization of the FACE Act against pro-life Christians.
2: Yeah, there's been so many good turnarounds. You know, there was such abuse during the Otto Penn Biden administration. And we've uncovered a lot of that, but also, you know, righting a lot of those wrongs, not just having the pardons, but even now the, you know, weaponization fund that they're fighting over between the Trump administration and the Senate. But just all of these efforts to get real justice. I mean, that in and of itself, just that there's an effort, even regardless, that's good news. All right, Tim, what's next, man?
3: Well, Rick, I saw something this week that I think is really good news. It was something about a student leadership program that is being done by really a good friend. I think his kids are even better than he is. I might be biased. But Patriot Academy, you guys are doing something that actually I got to come down and speak to your leaders this last year. And of all the opportunities I have to speak to different groups, and especially young people, it's pretty easy to note when you're in a room full of really special young people. And what you guys did this year, Rick, with your year-long intern program, and I say year-long, you can clarify, it's, you know, 9 months, whatever it is, but what you did with this program and the caliber of students you have, the things that y'all poured into them, having the leaders and mentors down there guiding them, it's so impressive. And so you guys got to go on a road trip. You talked about it up in D.C. and the different things y'all have done. But y'all are getting ready to open up signups for round 2. And we talk often, for anybody that listens to this program very much, we talk often about the brokenness of academia and where academics have gone awry in many areas, how institutions of higher education, as they used to be known, are not really the bastions of freedom and liberty and entrepreneurship and go down the list anymore. They're really Marxist indoctrination centers more than almost anything else. And that includes, unfortunately, even a lot of these Christian universities and institutions. But I just saw a video, the recap of what you guys had done from last year, but also then encouraging people that want to sign up for the future. So I want to say my first piece of good news, I'm so excited for what you guys are doing and signing up. But Rick, what are you doing just so that everybody listening, for the parents or grandparents, if they have kids and grandkids and they're going, you know, I'm not sure that we want to send them to college right now, you know, dealing, navigating all these things. If they want somewhere to send their kid to make some of the best friends they're ever going to have in their whole life, to get some of the best training they're ever going to get anywhere, where can they go to find out more information?
2: This sounds amazing, Tim. What is this thing called again? Because it sounds really cool. I like the sound of this. Like Patriot something, Patriot Institute. That would be, oh no, man, I appreciate that. We are very excited. And you're so right. I mean, the Lord brought the right students to us last year, and we're praying for that same thing to happen this year. It was just an incredible mix. Like you said, they became best friends. They learned from each other, just as they learned from us. And it was just an amazing experience. Lots of great teaching. I mean, obviously they get to hear from me and from you and from David and Chris Dunham and kind of the normal Wall Builders kind of crowd people. But then they also get, we bring in special speakers and trainers and things throughout the year as well. So it's just an incredible year. And now we're making it available. If they want college credit, they can get college credit for the time with us. And we're super, super excited. It happens at the Patriot Academy campus in Constitution City, Texas. So they live on site on the campus 9 months and you know, spend about 25 hours a week in class. And then they spend time doing service hours with things in the community and helping people out, or they get part-time jobs in town or on the campus or whatever. So they get to do some life as well as not just study. And then, like you said, lots of cool trips as well. And Tim, I will say, this is way, way less expensive than college. It's $15,000 for the year for their lodging and their tuition. But I've got some $10,000 scholarships. We had some people come alongside us and do some scholarships. It's actually a matching grant. If anybody wants to go help with the matching grant at our website, they can. But we've already got enough raised that we can give away some $10,000 scholarships to some Wall Builders families. And then they only got to cover the five. So if anybody's now interested in that.
3: Rick, hang on a second. So if we were going to go find somewhere just to live for 9 months, this is crazy. $5,000 for a 9 month. And by the way, so obviously you want to fill up and you want everybody there that can be there, and you have limited space, and I get all that. And I'm saying this because there's families out there that are like, man, this is worth $15,000 to our family, right? For some of these kids, they've had jobs, they've been saving up. And I say that because, man, you know, I don't want everybody to be like, I want the $5,000 and not the $15,000. If those $5,000 scholarships are, or at least worth the five, it's $10,000 scholarship where it's only $5,000 cost. If those are eaten up, I just want to, again, clarify. This is worth every bit of $15,000. And again, just if you had to find a place to live for 9 months, you'd have a hard time doing it for less than $15,000 just to live, not including the training, the environment, the friendships, the trips, the connections. One of the things that certainly we've seen from Patriot Academy, from the Leadership Congress, is so many of the incredible open doors that God has given. Where, I mean, Rick, we're in D.C. a lot. My dad and I are there independently, but I mean, virtually every week. I was there this last weekend. I'm going to be there next weekend. I'm going to be there a lot in 2 weeks. Dad, I know you're going to be making some visits as well. Literally, while we're recording this program, I'm getting texts from somebody at the White House. But I say all of this context that I'm up there a lot. And when I'm up there, the majority of times I see somebody who came from Patriot Academy Leadership Congress, who is working in the administration. There's people that are holding elected office that are working in different campaigns and different congressmen and senators' office, et cetera. So this is something that the program we're talking about, this is incredible connections across the board. And I mentioned political stuff now for sure, but I mean, even the friendships that are forged for life, every bit of this is worth all of the investment. And I probably don't need to, I'm not trying to upsell anybody on this. I fervently believe this, which is why I'm saying it, but I know there's parents and grandparents out there that are understanding, they appreciate, and they would want that. They do want it for their kids and their grandkids. But for those that are listening going, man, I don't know if we can afford $15,000, Rick, that is incredible that there are donors out there going, we want to help underwrite this. And maybe somebody's listening right now and they're like, I would help a kid go. Rick, would you be open to people offering additional scholarships for kids to go?
2: I don't know, Tim. I don't know if we would be willing to accept. Yes, we would. Absolutely. That'd be fantastic. That means more students get to come. And you know, it's funny you mentioned the Washington thing, because a couple of the kids, they just graduated, got, you know, positions in the White House, and are going to be starting in the fall, and others are going into other areas. And like you said, it's not just for the ones that want to do politics. I mean, we have Adam Curry there, the podfather that invented the podcast with Steve Jobs all those years ago, and he trains them on media. And we have, you know, Supreme Court justices that come in and talk about the law, and we get journalists that come in and talk about how to do that. So it's kind of a big part of it, honestly, Tim, is them finding their purpose. And so they don't have to come already knowing what they want to do. We do a lot of training on just, you know, searching what God has for them and figuring out what he wants them to do. So yeah, man, I would really encourage parents, grandparents, anybody, you got young people in your life, and it's 17 to 25 is the age range. We had quite a few that came for their high school senior year. So we call it a super senior year, and they got to basically finish out their, you know, some of them were homeschooling, some of them private schooling, but decided to do their senior year, with us at the Institute. And that worked out great. It was really good. They got

0: Good news. Let's take a break. We'll come back and go to David Barton's next piece of good news. Stay with us, folks. 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
0: 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Thanks for staying with us on this Good News Friday. Next piece of good news coming from David Barton.
2: This one deals with a business that opened in New York City in 1916. So we're talking 110 years this business has been open, and it now is closed. It has gone under, no longer there. And the business I'm talking about is Margaret Sanger's Original Clinic. Now, Margaret Sanger is the founder of Planned Parenthood. She was the one that was big in eugenics and racial purification. She didn't want the white race to be contaminated by anybody from any other race. So we need to abort as many babies from those races as we possibly can. And this is eugenics and all about racial cleansing and purity. And so Planned Parenthood got started from her. And this clinic that she started is 1916, and it is no more. It is now boarded up. Now, I don't think that means that abortions are going down. That's not the case, because now being able to order mifepristone, the abortion pill through the mail, abortions are up. They've gone up, but at least the physical facility of Margaret Sanger has gone down, and that is at least a symbolic victory. God only knows how many babies were killed inside that building. It's got to be a haunt of demons, literally. And I'm just looking at the article talking about this. And it's written from a Christian perspective, but man, all the death and destruction that went in that building, you can't say what went on there. And the author of this article actually had a couple of really interesting Bible verses. One is out of Revelation 18:2, and it says, Fallen is Babylon the Great. She has become a dwelling place for demons, a haunt for every unclean spirit, a haunt for every unclean bird, a haunt for every unclean and detestable beast. Babylon will never rise again. I hope that's the case, but it's like she is the great Babylon, at least personification in this area, in that part of the city, and what she did for Planned Parenthood and the abortion movement, at least that symbolic beginning now no longer exists. They no longer call it Margaret Sanger Square. They've even changed the name, and she no longer even has the recognition that was there for all those years. So that's good news.
0: Yeah, and you already said the word, but the one that came to mind for me was symbolic. I mean, obviously good that it closes itself, but you know, that it's closed, that in and of itself is good, but so symbolic that that's where it all started. And man, just there's been so many pro-life victories over the last few years. We've had so many good news programs about it. And just a reminder to everybody that the pro-life battles didn't end with the Dobbs decision. There's still a lot going on in every single one of the 50 states. So there's still a way for you to be involved in helping to save lives. Tim, what's your next one, man?
3: Well, this one is coming from Florida, and it's from a pastor that I have grown to really appreciate, who is just a man's man kind of pastor. His name is Joby Martin, and he was part of a big baptize event that the title of the article says Florida Church baptizes over 2,500 people. It goes through the article that a Florida-based church, the Church of 1122, recently had over 2,500 people baptized. So here's part of the quotes from the pastor where he says, 2,552 times, we heard someone renounce the sins of their past, pledge allegiance to Christ, and proclaim out loud for the whole world to hear that Jesus Christ is their Lord and Savior.

0: There is truly nothing better than that. The church is alive and well, the Spirit of God is on the move, and the gospel of Jesus Christ is still changing lives today, Pastor Joby Martin said. And guys, we've talked a lot over the last year or two about some of these major events where there's thousands of people being baptized, and this goes from college campuses to out in California and other areas as well. I think this is just in the last couple of weeks when this happened. This is something that is super encouraging and yet again reflective of this idea that God is on the move in some pretty significant ways. We've talked a lot about the revival that's been going on for the last several years. We can point to very vivid, clear data tracking moments, the young men that are returning to church, the Bible sales that are increasing. And that's been going on for years, way before the Charlie Kirk Memorial. But then, of course, the Charlie Kirk Memorial, where 100 million people live streamed it and estimated now like 2 billion people have watched some portion of it. Again, it's so clear that God is on the move. And the fact that a church in Florida baptized over 2,500 people is just absolutely encouraging. So, overall, major win coming out of Florida. So kudos to the Church of 1122 and Pastor Joby Martin for leading that effort down there.
1: All right, David, we got time. I think we got one more each we can get in here, depending on if you have 17 parts to your next piece. You know, Tim, he's been pretty good lately. He's been doing one piece of good news.
0: It's been much better.
1: Each
0: it's
1: time.
0: True.
1: Yeah. Yeah.
2: Much better. Better.
0: I'm saying
2: that the word you're going to use.
0: That your counting has been a little more accurate more recently. That's yes. Having a 4 and 7 year old that we're homeschooling and we're helping them learn their numbers, Grandpa did pretty good the last several weeks of counting out his good news article. So good job, Grandpa.
3: I want to see the written rules on this. I don't recall any written rules on this.
1: We don't do that because if we did, Tim and I couldn't change them whenever it suits us.
2: That's right. That's right.
3: Yeah. Okay, guys, this one comes out of Indiana. And this based on the fact, Tim, you've talked about this, that studies have repeatedly shown that the best path for staying out of poverty is to graduate school, to get a job, to get married, and then have kids. Those four ingredients are the best thing for staying out of poverty. Well, Indiana has now turned that into law. And so Indiana, they've just joined several other states doing the same thing, that you have to, in the classroom, teach that sequence. This is a statement that was released on the bill. And it's interesting. It's also got another part of the bill. It's also good news. But it says this act, Act 88 in Indiana, requires schools to teach the, quote, success sequence, end quote. So that's what it's called, the success sequence of obtaining a high school diploma, securing full-time employment, and waiting until marriage to begin having children, a sequence which research has showed a 97% success rate of avoiding poverty. I mean, when you get to that 97%, you're usually plus or minus 5 or 7 or whatever. That's almost like saying 100% because there's always some degree of variation, but that's awesome. But here's the other part. The law also requires that any Indiana public university accept the classical learning test results in the same way the school accepts the ACT and the SAT. Now, those are college entrance exams, but the ACT and SAT over the last 20 years have really gone woke. They used to be all about facts and numbers and stats, and then they got into philosophy, and then they started including DEI and all the racial equality stuff, and no longer was it knowing the facts. You had to know the philosophy behind it. And so the classic learning test is a throwback to just what knowledge do you know? What philosophy, not what indoctrination can you repeat? Do you know what 2 + 2 is? Can you actually identify Newton's three laws, et cetera, et cetera? So the CLT is what homeschoolers and Christian schoolers have been using. And now the state accepts that for any university in Indiana. If you've got a CLT or a classical learning test score, then that is acceptable as ACT and SAT. And so it says, by requiring public colleges in Indiana to accept the CLT, we're giving students more options to demonstrate their knowledge and therefore more options when applying for colleges in our state. So kudos to Indiana. That success sequence is great, and also the fact that they're no longer letting ACT and SAT dominate the college entrance stuff. That will help clear up some college stuff as well.
1: All right, Tim, you get to take us into the weekend, man. What's the final piece of good news for us?
0: All right, guys. Well, this last piece of good news is coming from Oklahoma. And reading the article, gaining more context and information, it's a little boggling. So it's good news. The good news is that there was a company that had a COVID-19 mandate that they fired 43 people, not giving them a religious or medical exemption. Now, the majority of those 43, actually all of those 43, had sought a religious exemption. And a couple of those 43 actually had doctor's notes saying that because they had other underlying medical conditions, that experimental vaccine would not be good for them for a variety of reasons. This company rejected all of those. Now, guys, thinking about Oklahoma, what kind of company, and again, this is Oklahoma, generally very red, very conservative, what kind of company do you think would enforce a COVID-19, the vaccine mandate? You have to get the vaccine or you're fired. What kind of company would hold that kind of liberal belief from Oklahoma? Just big picture, what kind of company comes to mind?
1: Oklahoma, a company like that. Healthcare. It's got to be some kind of hospital or something.
0: Yeah, because, I mean, so generally, Rick, I'm with you. I was thinking it's got to be some really liberal, I was thinking maybe like an IT something, right? Like this, some kind of Apple, a Google, something more woke. Dad, what do you think?
3: Well, you've already set it up by the tone of your question. Just by the tone of your question. So I'm gonna say it's gotta be something like a church or the Oklahoma Republican Party or something that you wouldn't expect at all just by the way you're asking it.
0: Yeah. So it's the Ag Equipment Company. That's the name.
1: No.
4: Yeah.
0: Like, wait a second. Ag Equipment Company? You mean like the rednecks who make like farm equipment and tools and like what in the world are you doing? So it's actually a compressor packaging manufacturer, Ag Equipment Company, that fired these people. Now, the end of the story, the good news is there was a lawsuit against them by the Equal Employment Opportunity Commission, because you cannot fire someone. You can't discriminate against them because of their religious beliefs, etc. Obviously, there were lots of problems that happened in COVID because of this. So there's a $4.25 million settlement. And it's yet to be determined how all of that is going to be spent for the people that lost their job. So what level of compensation each individual gets, et cetera. So we don't know all of the details, but we do know at least that this company had to pay the $4.25 million fine, and it's going to go to help bring some level of restitution to those who were harmed by it. So the good news is that the COVID-19 vaccine mandate, where people got fired, they lost their position and argument. They are being penalized. It just blows my mind. It was an ag equipment company. Farmers, come on. We got to do better. This is crazy.
1: Well, it kind of goes back to our first topic. You know, this stuff that is getting, you know, finally justice is coming. It's taking time. Man, this is years later, right? And we're starting to see more and more of these stories and huge settlements, which I think is a good deterrent that this doesn't happen again in the future. Thanks for all the good news, guys. Everybody have a great weekend. Thank you so much for listening to The Wall Builder Show.

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1: The early church fathers viewed the scriptures as divinely inspired. Often they would use the image of a musical instrument, as if scripture had been written in the way that, say, notes come out of a flute when it's played by a flute player, as if the writer was the flute and the spirit was that which was creating the tune. Certainly they regarded scripture as authoritative. When you look at the writings of the Apostolic Fathers, they're very happy to quote scripture and consider that to have closed down the argument. So obviously the Apostolic Fathers rooted tremendous authority in the actual words of Scripture itself, which implies they had a very high view of its inspiration.
0: Visit thegodwhospeaks.org.
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6: This is the Middle East Report, your connection to truthful reporting on Israel and the Middle East. I'm John Riley. 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Our guest today is Eric Stackelback. 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Eric has spent years covering national security, terrorism, the Middle East, radical Islam, and so much more. If you're looking for an excellent news source when it comes to news and information from the Middle East, I want to encourage you to find out more about what Eric Stackelback does online through the Watchman newscast.
7: God has given me this platform, John. I think for such a time as this, it goes without saying, kind of enhance what I'm doing. As you mentioned, the nightly show on TBN, Stackelback Tonight, that's every weeknight in prime time. And we're hitting big Middle East focus, of course. We hit all issues on that show, but the YouTube channel, which you mentioned, has over 1.1 million subscribers now. Hard to believe, but that is every day hitting it on YouTube, Middle East, Israel, from a prophetic perspective, how it affects everyone, no matter where we live. Then the podcast and speaking around the country. So keeping busy. This is a time, you know, Jesus said, go and make disciples of all nations. So we're going to put the pedal to the metal, strike while the iron's hot in these prophetic times. No time to waste. I think time is short.
6: Well, since we last talked, Eric, the Middle East is completely different. I mean, it has changed dramatically. Some of Israel's enemies are very, very weak now because of what Israel has done in so many different ways. I mean, it is just radically different.
7: It is. John, look, that ring of fire that surrounds Israel on all sides, that Iranian-backed ring of fire. Fearsome. Now, we have seen that to a degree, but nowhere near what we thought. For instance, Hezbollah to the north. I mean, John, they were the 800-pound gorilla for years. Hezbollah, 150,000 rockets and missiles pointed at every inch of Israel, which is a helpful reminder the size of the state of New Jersey, a very tiny nation. And I talked about this coming great northern war between Israel and Hezbollah. And after October 7th, of course, Hezbollah threw its hat in the ring and began attacking Israel. But Israel so defused the situation with one operation, John, September 17th, 2024, the Beeper operation. And that pretty much defanged Hezbollah. And it was almost like the war was over before it started, in essence. That Beeper operation dismantled a good chunk of Hezbollah's heavy hitters. And then Israel, of course, in rapid succession, took out Sheikh Hassan Nasrallah, the leader of Hezbollah, the military leadership of Hezbollah. So I think that is a great indicator of how far the Iranian axis has fallen. The fall of Iran's crown jewel, Hezbollah, and now I think the final piece to this, as Iran's proxies have been weakened severely, is I think the final piece to this is Iran itself. The head of the snake. Okay, the proxies have been severely weakened. We're at a moment here, I think a moment of reckoning, where Iran's regime is teetering on the brink, and if they go, it transforms the entire region. This is the largest U.S. military buildup in the region in 20 years. Since the Iraq War in 2003, over 20 years, really. and the regime is so weak right now, I can't see President Trump passing up this opportunity to knock out the world's number one state sponsor of terrorism. He has larger ambitions and a larger long-term game plan in the region. He wants peace in the Middle East. Only Jesus ultimately will bring that. We know scripture, of course. But President Trump wants to, in the very least, make peace between Israel and its neighbors as much as he can. The Abraham Accords have been fruitful with the UAE and Bahrain and Morocco in particular. I think Reza Pahlavi is a guy. He's based in the States, son of the Shah, of course. He's a guy a lot of people have pointed to as the natural successor in Iran. Anything is better than this wicked, demonic current regime. So it's all at the doorstep, and prophecy's unfolding right now.
8: There's a lot of deception out there when it comes to the coverage of Israel and the Middle East. What you will get with Eric Stackelbeck every single time is the truth. Please check him out on the Trinity Broadcasting Network, or you can see his Watchman newscast online. That's the Middle East Report. I'm John Reilly. 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
11: Ladies and gentlemen, about a century ago, an Oxford anthropologist by the name of J.D. Unwin did research on 86 civilizations and found that one thing consistently led to their downfall. And we're going to talk about that today and what we can do about it with my guest, the great Seth Gruber, who is coming to us right now from an unknown location that he can't tell us about. Seth, from the White Rose Resistance, you are in an undisclosed location right now, and you have some tremendous insights to share with us because you have a new movie coming out. And you have a conference that's going to happen in Denver in a couple of weeks. And we want to tell everybody about all those things, including what the anthropologist J.D. Unwin found. Let's start right there. I know you can't disclose where you are. But tell us what the anthropologist J.D. Unwin discovered about a century ago, about civilizations.
12: Yeah, amen. We're in a season of the last stand, Frank. And what I mean is for the West, okay? Now, listen, regardless of your eschatology, we as brothers and sisters in Christ, we need to be able to say together, Christ is on the throne. He's ruling and reigning right now. He's putting his enemies under his feet right now. And we're welcomed into what, Frank? Extending his dominion, his authority to all of the shadow lands. Yes, that's a reference to The Lion King, the best Disney movie ever. And if you disagree, you're not a Christian. Just kidding. But we should be able to say that as Christians, regardless of our theological disputes. Okay. Amen. He wins. We all win. Okay. But for the sake of my children, for the sake of the babies, for the sake of the family, I think it's a good thing to try to save Western civilization, which, by the way, yes. Frank, let me say this. You know what we used to call Western civilization? Christendom. We used to call it Christendom, baby. We only started calling it Western civilization when the lesbians, tenured professors at American universities for the last 60 years, didn't want to use the term Christendom. They didn't like that. The cultural we could do a whole show on that later, Frank, but just the cultural Marxists, the second wave feminists who are usually bald and ugly, they didn't want to use the phrase Christendom because it has a word Christ in it. And so now we use the phrase Western civilization. Anyways, that's interesting. But I think it's a good thing to try to save the West. But it's not red meat for the base. It's not hyperbolic. I'm not embellishing when I say, Frank, we're in a season of the last stand for the West, for liberty, for freedom, for the family as we know it, for the fruit of biblical faith that has built our civilization. And so this Oxford anthropologist in 1934, Frank, this is one of the ways that I'm going to prove my statement that we're in a last stand moment. His name's J.D. Unwin, and he writes this book in 1934 called Sex and Culture. And it's a, if for those, for those on YouTube, it's about this big. It's very thick. It's boring. It's not like a fun novel. It's like a study with his research methods, his conclusions. Okay. And he looks at 86 civilizations over 5,000 years. And he asks the question, what makes civilizations thrive and survive, right? And what leads to civilizational suicide, basically, is his question. And he's been completely buried, Frank, by the liberal academic left. Because his findings are they're a total indictment on liberalism and the false promises of the sexual revolution. In fact, I went viral explaining what I'm about to explain to your listeners right now on our friends over at the Cross Politic podcast up in Moscow, Idaho at AmFest. And they cut a reel of me explaining this. I think it went over 2 million on Instagram. And I got a Meta fact check on it, Frank, saying there is no proof that adopting total sexual freedom destroys your civilization. And so he's been completely buried by the liberal academic left. And he looks at 86 civilizations over 5,000 years and finds a 100% correlation, meaning there was not an exception to this rule in 5,000 years of recorded human history, that when a civilization adopted total sexual freedom. So that's the phrase he uses. That's not Seth, Frank. That's what total sexual freedom. Then roughly in 100 years, they're done.
11: Okay,
12: they're done. They're screwed. They're taken over by another civilization with greater social energy. And he said that the civilizations that displayed the strongest social energy had two things. It was the powerful coupling of prenuptial chastity with absolute monogamy. So let me translate that. Don't have sex before you get married. And once you get married, only have sex with your spouse and then spit out a bunch of little dragon slayers. Okay, well, that sounds like Genesis 1 to me, Frank. That just sounds like what we were told to do. But then he says that once a civilization adopts total sexual freedom and they codify it, which I found was an interesting finding of his book, Frank, it's not just like cultural changes. It's not just like, oh, Will and Grace and Friends are changing Hollywood and they're changing the culture because now the people who watch the shows, they think that the gay people are really cool and totally fine for the country. It's not just cultural changes. J.D. Unwin says historically it was the codification legally of total sexual freedom. And once that happened, you had about 90 to 100 years before you were replaced by another civilization with greater social energy. So I want to ask this question, Frank. When did America embrace total sexual freedom? I think that's an interesting question. If his findings are true, and they are, there's no exception to the rule. I think it was 1973, okay? And like when I ask most Christians, Frank, I'll say, like, when do you think America embraced total sexual freedom? They usually say sometime in the 60s, which makes sense, right? The Flower Children. Woodstock was 69, I think. Yeah, it was 69. And the hippies, I think it was 73, and I have three reasons for that. Roe versus Wade. Abortion, baby killing through all 9 months of pregnancy funded by the taxpayer for any reason or no reason at all. And people forget the significance of that because, yes, every civilization in the history of our recorded species exercised human sacrifice in some form or another. So, like, you could say that the willful killing of one's own progeny is the defining vice of human history. Actually, you could say that, Frank. So, in one sense, it shouldn't surprise us, but it should surprise us in another sense because America, Frank, is the most powerful child of the Reformation, baby. This country was built by Protestant pastors who were so engaged in the political and cultural life that this guy named King George, when he realized he was going to lose the war, he blamed it on what he called the Black Robed Regiment. Mm-hmm. Okay, so we should be surprised by that, that it, at 250 years young, 1973, at 197 years young, we codified baby killing through point of birth. That is significant. And so do you have total sexual freedom, Frank, if you have to take responsibility for your sexual choices? No. No, you're only totally sexually free when you can murder the product of that sexual freedom stuff you were doing. So yeah, that's one reason. You want to say something?
11: Oh, I was just going to say, my question for people that support abortion is this. When is it ever a good idea to try and solve any problem you have by killing your own children? Is it ever?
12: Right.
11: Is solving a problem you think you have, does that justify the killing of your own children? I don't understand why people think it's a good idea.
12: But it is common. It's not normal, but it is common.
11: Yes.
12: The belief that your life will be blessed in exchange for a dead kid is very common. Very yes. common. But as mm-hmm. Christians, we understand, wait a second, that's demonic. And later in the show, Frank, I want to get into like how the pro-life movement began at the cross of the Lord Jesus and not in 1973. Okay.
11: Yes.
12: And so we'll get into that because it's I think some of this stuff your listeners may not have heard before, although they're a very highly educated audience, unlike a lot of podcasts. But go ahead.
11: You got reason one. Go to reason yep. two because we're coming up toward a break.
12: Number two, Frank, what else happened in 73? Just so you don't think I'm just the pro-life thinker. It wasn't just Roe v. Wade. What else happened? The Endangered Species Act, bro. Where
11: oh, was
12: the
11: that
12: same
11: it? Did
12: year,
11: that come down then?
12: Okay. 73, Frank. Mm-hmm. The same year we declared open season on preborn humans. We gave more legal protections to sea turtles and porpoises. By the way, fulfilling my favorite dead papists line, G.K. Chesterton's prophetic warning, when he said, wherever there is animal worship, there will be human sacrifice.
11: Mm.
12: Okay, so, and what else happened in 73? The removal of the obscenity laws by the Supreme Court of the United States of America, Frank, thereby giving legal widespread dissemination of porneia. In 73, legal distribution of porn. Hold on, hold on. Here we are at the break. Old Testament Christian who doesn't listen to Andy Stanley. Those three things sound a lot like Moloch, Baal, and Ashtoreth, a demonic trinity in 1973.
11: And there's one other thing that happened in 73 we can add to that. I'll mention it right after the break. If you're looking for a soft soap approach, you're not going to find it on this show. This is Blowtorch Truth on I Don't Have Enough Faith to Be an Atheist back after the break.
13: Without even seeing them show up, I could feel like the darkness.
14: Jamie Sanchez is another Christian business proprietor who has been targeted for his faith. His Drip Cafe was opened to serve and help the homeless of downtown Denver.
13: We believe sex outside of marriage and homosexuality is a sin in God's eyes. And the enemy and his minions decided to use that as a platform.
14: Jesus told us persecution would come.
13: I would see them, just the rage and the hate. I pictured them doing that at the foot of the cross to Jesus. And I just remembered what he said, "Forgive them, Father, they know not what they do." And so I had to position my heart that way.
14: The Jamie Sanchez story is one of the videos of the Impact series at stream.afa.net.
13: It's been a crazy, crazy ride.
14: See Jamie's story and much more at stream.afa.net.
3: America was founded as a nation under God, but the U.S. Supreme Court has broken our national relationship with God. Many court rulings have contributed, but three stand out. In 1962, the court removed prayer from public schools. In 1963, the court removed Bible reading from public schools. And lastly, in 1980, the court removed the Ten Commandments from America's classrooms. The Supreme Court broke our relationship with God, and any restoration of that relationship must include the Supreme Court. And a vacancy on the Supreme Court could soon be coming. 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We put thousands of hours of research into potential nominees. 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So please visit afaaction.net to learn more and donate today.
11: Paul says to Timothy in the second letter he wrote, the last letter he wrote to anyone was 2 Timothy, where Paul says, in these last days, people are not going to put up with sound doctrine. They're just going to gather around them teachers who tell them what their itching ears want to hear. You're not going to hear maybe what you want to hear on this podcast, because we have Blowtorch Truth today with my friend Seth Gruber. He has some resources coming out that are outstanding that we're going to tell you about as we progress. But just before the break, Seth was making the case why 1973, legally, we crossed a line where we began to actually advance through the law. And the law is a great teacher. It tends to teach people right from wrong. Even when you have bad laws put in place, they teach people bad ideas are good, and that's a problem. Seth, go through the three reasons why you think 1973 was a turning point again, briefly, and then we'll add a fourth. Go ahead.
12: Briefly, baby. I'm very good at brief, as you know, Frank. J.D. Unwin, 1934, Sex and Culture, 86 civilizations over 5,000 years. No exception to this rule. The rule being, once a civilization adopts and, watch this, codifies total sexual freedom, within 90 to 100 years, they're done. And they're replaced by another civilization who still has great social energy. What social energy? The coupling of prenuptial chastity with absolute monogamy, meaning there are eternal laws written into the universe and the way that it operates. And whether you believe in the lawmaker, the big banger, the breather, whatever, however you believe this happened, whether you believe that there was a divine intelligence that created all of this, when you violate his laws, there are consequences to that, not just personally, but socially and civilizationally as well. And so in 1973, I think America began its 90 to 100 year slide down to civilizational replacement, because in 73, we codified baby killing, we codified animal worship, and we codified weird sex stuff, porneia. There's actually a fourth, which is also quite fascinating. The American Psychiatric Association, APA, in December of 73, removed homosexuality from the DSM, meaning it's not a disorder. It's totally fine if you want to sodomize other men. There's nothing wrong with that. It's also nothing like, unhealthy about that for you, and it's totally normal. And so as Christians who actually believe in the full counsel of God, we should recognize that as a partnership with the demonic trinity. Hold on, baby killing, Baal. Hold on, baby killing, Moloch. Hold on, animal worship, Baal. Hold on. Weird sex stuff? Asherah and Ishtar. Mm-hmm. That's right. Those three gods, when God's people were worshiping and participating in that, God's like, he's like Pilate. He's like, I'm going to wash my hands of you. What does Psalm 106 say? You've sacrificed your sons and daughters to demons. The land is desecrated with blood. And so I give you over to be ruled by those who hate you. That's why I think America began its 100-year decline to civilizational replacement in 73, which means we could be entering the third and final chapter. It's a last stand moment for the West.
11: And we say that history repeats itself. When we say that, we mean that human nature tends to lead us in similar directions. So past events, like J.D. Unwin finding that 86 civilizations crumble when they give up on a chaste sexual ethic between a man and a woman inside of marriage, they mm-hmm. crumble within 100 years, 100% of the time. And Seth, it doesn't seem to me that's just a correlation. That also appears to be causation. Would you agree with that, and why?
12: Yeah, absolutely. I mean, so this is why knowing our history is so important. Frank, and this is why I love that you have folks like Bill Federer on the show, who's a dear friend. Chesterton said, the disadvantage of men not knowing the past is that they don't know the present. History is a hill or high point of vantage from which alone a man sees the town in which he lives and the age in which he's living. In other words, unless you're willing to climb that hill of history, you don't have the clarity. You don't have a visibility for what happens when civilizations codify, celebrate, and tolerate the kinds of things that we're doing right now. That's how wicked human nature is. I mean, this, like, as the Christian, why do we even have to explain this? Like, go read Romans 8. Like, this is really basic. Like, and the longer you tolerate and celebrate these kind of perversions, the more that God gives you over to a reprobate mind, to actually think that this stuff is liberating. It's freedom. And it's not. It's slavery. This is Augustine's line from The City of God, libido dominandi. Think about that phrase, libido dominandi, the lust to dominate. But today we see the strategy of sexual liberation, Frank, used as a political tool. Right? Just give them bread and circuses. Give them orgasms without responsibility. Give them OnlyFans. Give them porn. Give them abortion. And then those people who enthrall to those passions and desires can no longer govern themselves, are unable to govern the civilization that gave them the freedom to practice such degeneracy in the first place. And so sexual sin, more than other sins, does turn you into a navel-gazing narcissist who only looks to satisfy your belly. This is what C.S. Lewis talked about, Frank, right? In The Abolition of Man, the head rules the belly through the chest, which means the intellect rules the appetite through, and what's the chest? Through virtue, honor, morality, a moral compass. So his whole idea in what, chapter one, I think, yeah, of Abolition of Man? Yeah, chapter one, is what are men without chests? That the head rules the belly with nothing to temper it in between. Men without chests is now the intellect can govern the raw appetite with nothing to mediate it. And yeah, humans are pretty good at coming up with justifications for our sinful urges. But sex has always been the most powerful tool to create a navel-gazing, self-sensate public who only looks to their own urges. So they'll give their liberty and their freedoms away for OnlyFans and abortions without thinking about it. It's Romans 8.
11: And Romans 1.
12: And yes, Romans 1. Sorry, Romans 1, yes.
11: In your movie called The Last Stand, which premieres at a conference in Denver
12: on
11: the 5th, the 5th and the 6th of June coming up. We'll tell you more about that. We'll put all the links in the show notes. I got a preview of that great film. And your mentor, a lot of people don't know this man, Dr. George Grant,
12: yes,
11: said this that I want you to comment on. It seems almost counterintuitive, but he said this in the film. He said, how is it? Well, he said, when we free ourselves from Christianity, we have freed ourselves from freedom.
12: Yes.
11: How is that true? And what does that mean?
12: Yeah, that's a line from Chesterton, Frank, that my mentor cites in the film. Chesterton says, we have lost our national instincts because we have lost the idea of that Christendom from which the nations came. In freeing ourselves from Christianity, we have only freed ourselves from freedom. What does that mean? It means that all of the virtues that we take for granted in the West right now are a product of Christianity, okay? The nations that were built, so after the fall of Rome, okay, after the age of antiquity, Rome embraces Christianity, I believe, in like 398 or something like that. I'm 1 or 2 years off, potentially. Christendom then goes global. It goes all around the world, and it begins to turn nations, I like to say, Frank, right side up. Of course, the tyrants of that age in the early church, you remember in Acts, they accused the disciples of what? Turning the world upside down. Mm-hmm. But really, they were turning the world right side up. And we could talk about some pro-life heroes from that age. But these kinds of ideas, so like let's throw out a few that we're seeing become quite normal again right now in the West. Sexualizing kids. People obsessed with the sexual and gender identity of minors. How about this? Surgically mutilating little minors. That's not new. That's not new at all, Frank. Killing babies, killing infants, killing toddlers, treating your wife as property, and just as an outlet for your orgasm, but not as your marital partner, treating women as lesser than persons. All of these things are super common. Again, not normal, but common. The kind of paganism the early church was birthed into in the patristic age leading up to Rome embracing the teaching of Christ is hard for the evangelicals in America, Frank, to wrap their mind around. Not only were they pro-abortion and pro-infanticide, they were pro-pedophilia. It was very common for children to serve in brothels. I'm talking about brothels full of minors, guys, where you go and have sex with kids. To be a young boy in ancient Rome basically meant to be sexually abused by older men. That was kind of the guarantee. Who got rid of that stuff? What began to change the consciousness of what we now call Western civilization, where we say, hey, women have dignity. They're the weaker vessel in terms of like muscle mass, but they are equal in dignity and value. They have a sanctity of life. You know what? Toddlers and children and babies, it's actually in virtue of their youth, their innocence, and their weakness that they deserve more protection and care. Like these ideas we take for granted, like treating the poor well, where did these ideas come from? Is that the fruit of Voltaire and Jean-Jacques Rousseau? No, that's the fruit of Christendom, baby. In freeing ourselves from Christianity, we've only freed ourselves from freedom. And now we're watching not progressivism, Frank. There's nothing progressive about progressivism. We're watching regressivism. We're watching a return to ancient paganism. And what is the first sign historically, and this is in J.D. Unwin's work as well, Frank, what's one of the first signs you're going back to neo-paganism? Watch this. When children are treated like trash or sexually abused, and number two, when it's dangerous to be a female. When it's dangerous to be a female or a child, you're going back to paganism. Those are the virtues of the ancient world, Frank. And Christians got rid of that, not Enlightenment thinkers. This was not the fruit of Voltaire and Candide and Rousseau's, okay? This is the fruit of Christendom. And so the first early Christians gave us not just the adoption movement, they gave us the pro-life movement. In the late second century, there was this guy named Callistus, Frank. He was a Christian slave who had, he was sentenced to hard labor in the mines of Sardinia for financial misconduct. And a generous benefactor paid for his release. The church made him a deacon, and they assigned him to run a ministry on the Appian Way. Guys, go to Acts 28. Paul refers to those of Appia in Acts 28. It was the main way in and out of Rome. The Apostle Paul walked on those steps in the proclamation of the gospel. And there was a cemetery. It was the first piece of real estate the church owned. I'm talking late second century. And the Callistus is running the cemetery, and it's a place of haven and refuge for the poor, the despised, and the neglected. But his positioning on the Appian Way, I'm talking like 2 miles outside of downtown Rome, Frank, brings him into conflict with something called infanticide walls, where you could leave infants to die. And so he mobilized the church for pro-life sidewalk counseling to watch babies be abandoned, rescue them, place them in a Christian home, and raise them in the fear and admonition of the Lord. That's the beginning of pro-life sidewalk counseling.
11: Ladies and gentlemen, welcome to Blowtorch Truth. This episode is obviously PG-13, but you need to know about it. I'm talking to Seth Gruber. I'm Frank Turek. We're back after the break. Don't go anywhere.
15: Okay, here's an assignment for you, if you will. I want you to take some time and think about a getaway that gives you a chance to get together with other people of faith, deepen your walk with God, and make new friends, all while enjoying the Creation Museum and the Ark Encounter in Kentucky. I'm talking about joining AFA at the Ark, October 29th and 30th. This is a great opportunity to break away from the grind of everyday life and draw closer to God through special presentations from Patricia Engler and Brian Osborne of Answers in Genesis. It also includes entrance to the Creation Museum on Thursday and the Ark Encounter on Friday. Friday's dinner includes a panel discussion with Tony Vitagliano, Walker Wildman, and Wesley Wildman, Vice Presidents of American Family Association. This is an event that can fill up quickly, so hurry to afa.net/events to register for AFA at the Ark 2026. afa.net/events, and we'll see you at the Ark.
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11: Ladies and gentlemen, over the centuries, Christians have done actually great things in their culture. In their culture, politically. In fact, if you don't think Christians have been involved, you don't realize that over the past 2,000 years, here's some of the accomplishments that Christians have been able to do culturally and politically. They've gotten rid of slavery, gladiatorial combat, death games, temple prostitution, kidnapped brides, wives as property, infanticide, child labor, child marriage, child sexual abuse, child prostitution, class distinctions, and in some states in America, we've been able to get rid of abortion. And so Christians, it's only in the modern times that Christians start thinking, you know, we can't get involved in any of this. Are only atheists qualified to run the country? Where do we come up with this idea? Well, my guest today is Seth Gruber, who has a book, a movie, a conference, and you can actually bring him to your church to see the movie. And I want to show just a short clip, the trailer of the movie called The Last Stand. Before I do, Seth, set this up for me. What is The Last Stand film about, and what are we going to see here in the trailer?
12: It's the glorious and forgotten and long neglected heritage of Christian resistance against all the same evils that we're facing today. And the Christian heroes and warriors whose names we've sometimes forgotten, more of which are in the book than the film, because I couldn't make a 4-hour documentary, who pushed out the darkness and they laid the foundations for renewal and reformation. They were building for a day they'd never see. They were planting seeds to grow oak trees, the shade of which they'd never sit under. We are the beneficiaries of Christendom. And if we want to give God a reason to show America mercy, we need to live and fight with the kind of courage and fervor and testicular fortitude that the warriors who've gone before us have. We're telling that story in The Last Stand film and book.
11: As Western civilization just seems to go toward hospice, many Christians are just congratulating themselves about how winsome they are. That's and they're exactly not really right. Doing anything about it. Well, let's take a look at the trailer. Here it is. It's about 2 minutes.
0: For centuries, the church shaped the West. Then came the Enlightenment, and with it, a wave of destruction. But they didn't just reject God. They set fire to anything that reminded them of him.
1: We're facing a real crisis. I don't want my grandchildren to have to be the pioneers of a new civilization.
22: When scripture says that there's nothing new under the sun, we're getting insights into the fact that things are spiritually consistent.
0: The bloodiest century in history was not an accident, it was a choice. And today in the 21st century, we are making similar choices that could lead to something equally deadly. The question is, will we be faithful and will we stand now?
23: We can look back at the Christians and the scholars and the philosophers who fought for goodness and righteousness centuries ago, millennia ago, and we can see, okay, how did they answer the questions that we are grappling with?
0: We're telling the stories that American Christians have forgotten about the heroes of the faith and the church fathers who stood against a culture of death.
24: Ideology shapes culture. This ideological culture is what we all move in. You're not even aware of it most of the time.
22: No matter how many times we lose for what we're standing for that is right, we keep standing to the death because it is right. The truth is worthy of our own blood.
1: We are at a moment in our time where we still have an opportunity to turn things around.
0: This is our battlefield. This is our last stand.
11: Ladies and gentlemen, 86 times out of 86 opportunities, a country that codified sexual deviance was destroyed within 100 years. We've done that. 1973 is probably the best date to mark the beginning of that. If we become 87 out of 87, it'll happen maybe within our lifetimes, certainly within the lifetimes of our children and grandchildren. That's why this new film and new book by the same name, The Last Stand, written by my friend Seth Gruber, who's my guest today, says we have one last opportunity to turn this around for the good of our generations that come beyond us, and of course, for God's kingdom. So Seth, we're going to get into some solutions as to what we can do. But comment on why you decided that you needed to write a book and do a movie on this. What really propelled you to say, I recognize that this is our last opportunity to save Western civilization?
12: So, Frank, I made a film in 2024. You had me on at the time. We even brought you to a screening. It's called The 1916 Project. Yep. You can stream it on Daily Wire. If you're an ally of the White Rose Resistance at $35 a month or more, you can watch it on our app. It's also a book. But the number one response I got to my last film, the Hidden History of Planned Parenthood, Frank, the number one response at, we've done over 1,000 screenings in churches. The number one response was, Seth, I've never heard any of this before. Mm-hmm. How do I not know this? And I was just uncovering evil in the 20th century, Brother Frank. And I realized that the church is suffering from amnesia. We have forgotten what we were supposed to remember. And so I realized that forgetfulness is much larger than merely the 20th century. Most evangelicals today, Frank, and I count myself an evangelical, don't even know the names of some of the warriors and heroes of church history who faced the same stinking manifestations of evil. Why? Because what we were talking about earlier, Frank, human nature hasn't changed. And we need their legacy, their example, their heroism, their courage. And it reminded me of a scene from The Silver Chair, Frank, the penultimate Narnia book, where Jill Pole is standing on Aslan's mountain, and Aslan has already blown Eustace Clarence Scrub, and he almost deserved it, insider joke, to Narnia. And he tells Jill, I have a mission for you to free a prince, to break a spell, to free a land. And to help you on this mission, Aslan tells Jill Pole, Frank, Aslan says, here are some signs. They're guideposts to guide you along the way. Make sure you're on the right path and fulfilling the mission I've given you. And he tells Jill, remember the signs. Say them to yourselves when you wake in the morning and when you lay down at night and when you wake in the middle of the night and whatever strange things may happen to you, let nothing turn your mind from following the signs. Remember the signs. Believe the signs. Nothing else matters. Okay. Well, guess what? Shocker, Frank. Jill forgets to repeat the signs. She misses some of them. And it's her forgetfulness that gets her and her friends into much trouble. We've done the same thing in the American church. We've forgotten the signs, those markers, those signposts from history that tell us if we're on the right or the wrong path. I think you could say, Frank, that remembrance and forgetfulness are the measuring rods of faithfulness throughout the Bible. And they reveal that there are only two kinds of people in this world, effectual doers and forgetful hearers. Okay. And so when we realize that none of these things are new, that they have been faced by all of our Christian forefathers before us, that means that there's a blueprint, bro, that's been drawn up ages ago, millennia ago, that give us the signposts, the way on how to deal with these things. I remember my mentor, Pastor George Grant, Frank. He has this incredible scene in his book, The Third Time Around, and he talks about the importance of remembrance, right? And I thought I wanted to share this with you guys because I think it's really significant. When Moses stood before Israel at the end of his life, Frank, he did not motivate them with slogans or moral lectures. He reminded them of what God had done in history. Deuteronomy 32, 1 through 43. He reminded them of their duty to remember. When David celebrated deliverance from his enemies, he did not appeal to nostalgia or sentiment. He recited the mighty acts of the Lord in history. He reminded them of their duty to remember. When Solomon dedicated the temple, he did not impress the people with rhetoric or strategy. He rehearsed God's faithfulness in history. He reminded them of their duty to remember. When Nehemiah gathered the families of Jerusalem after rebuilding the walls, he did not overwhelm them with theatrics. He retold the covenant story throughout history. He reminded them of their duty to remember. When Stephen stood before an enraged council that would soon stone him, he did not defend himself. He remembered publicly and boldly the works of God across generations. He reminded them of their duty to remember. Again and again, Frank, again and again, Scripture teaches the same lesson. Remembrance and forgetfulness have always been the measuring rods of faithfulness throughout the Bible. But we don't just have a hall of faith in Scripture, Frank. We have a hall of faith in history, whose names are Christian forefathers. We need to honor, to remember, and to draw up their blueprint for the day that God has placed us in.
11: And we are here for such a time as this, a quote from Esther, but also Paul says in Acts chapter 17, when he's before the Athenians, he says to them, from one man, God made all the nations that they should inhabit the whole earth. And he marked out for them their appointed times in history and the boundaries of their lands. God did this so that they would seek him and perhaps reach out for him and find him. Amen. Though this God is not far from any one of us, God has appointed us when we are living and where we are living. What is our responsibility now as Christians, as the West stands on the precipice of destruction? What are we supposed to do and how are we supposed to do it? And we'll take this conversation into the next segment because we got about a minute before the break, but take us at least partially there, Seth Gruber. Go.
12: Oh, Frank, there's so many ways to answer.

0: faith to be an atheist on the American Family Radio Network and other stations around the country. My guest, Seth Gruber of the White Rose Resistance. I'm Frank Turek of crossexamined.org. That's cross examined with a D on the end of it. We have a lot more Blowtorch Truth right after the break. Don't go anywhere.
1: Have you ever wondered what Jesus really thinks of you? Is he like us? 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
0: Ladies and gentlemen, I've been talking to my friend Seth Gruber about The Last Stand. We're going to get back to that in just a second. But I want to mention that last week I was privileged to be on a semi-private tour with the Speaker of the House of the Capitol. And we just released a day or two ago the video from that tour that Speaker Mike Johnson gave us. It's the podcast, the midweek podcast. You need to check that out because very rarely do you get the Speaker of the House to be your tour guide. And secondly, it's shocking how much we don't know about our own history in America, yet the Speaker of the House knows it. And he gives us some great history and also some fun stories on this tour. You don't want to miss it. Check out the last podcast we just did. It's with Speaker Mike Johnson. It's good to see it on YouTube because it's all video. It was just a fabulous event. I learned a lot just being there. And it's quite embarrassing that I didn't know some of this stuff. And most Americans don't know much of this either. And we don't know much about church history either. And that's one of the reasons my friend Seth Gruber has put together this brand new book, this brand new film called The Last Stand. We are within probably about 50 years of maybe our country being destroyed from within due to the research that J.D. Unwin did. 86 different civilizations have fallen when they began to codify sexual deviance as a good thing. And part of what The Last Stand is about is pointing that out and what we can do about it. Now, before the break, Seth, you were talking about Athanasius, the great early church father. Complete that story, and then we're going to talk about what people can actually do to save civilization.
6: Athanasius is such a fascinating figure, Frank. Some people have called him like the pillar of the church, almost single-handedly responsible for preserving Christian doctrine with the rising waves of heresy at the time, Arianism, all that stuff. Of course, he helped draft the Nicene Creed, the simplest profession of the Christian faith. He wrote a book called On the Incarnation at 15 years old, which is still a staple of any solid theological classical Christian education today at 15 years old. And so Athanasius is just this like just stinging critique on the American evangelical cultural engagement mindset, Frank, of like, I don't do politics, I just do Jesus. Like this whole, it's almost Gnostic in a way. We can do a whole episode on that. It's like this sort of like, the Jesus who

0: you know, abandon heaven for the good of earth would have us abandon earth for the sake of heaven. It's this weird kind of thing of like, I just do like metaphysical spiritual transformation, but we don't really do anything in the cultural and political realm where God's put us. It's very weird. And Athanasius, in Alexandria, he marches his congregation outside of the sanctuary, outside of Alexandria. And this is according to oral tradition, by the way, Frank, because of the library, the burning of the library at Alexandria is probably the greatest loss in Christendom that we've ever had. So we don't know a lot of things that we don't know because of the burning of the library at Alexandria, but oral tradition gets passed down. So according to accounts, he preaches a message on the incarnation. The word became flesh, which is fascinating. The logos, the logic of the universe, who when he opens his mouth, the Milky Way comes out. That's a lot of logos, Frank. The logos becomes flesh. And now in Christianity, the logos is not a concept. It's a person. It's Christ. But that was the concept ancient Romans valued the most, Frank. When you study ancient Roman history, political history, it's fascinating. Logos is what they cared the most about. And they thought only the freeborn male had the most logos. They didn't think women or slaves or toddlers or babies or unborn children had logos. So therefore, they didn't think they were persons. So Christian, listen to my voice right now and cross-examined. How scandalous do you think John chapter 1 was to the ancient world? That the logos, here's the concept that ancient Romans care the most about, and they use that concept to dehumanize women and children. Now it's a person and he becomes a fetus. Holy moly, maybe that means children and the lesser and the smaller actually have dignity. And so he preaches the logos incarnation message. He turns around outside of an infanticide wall, Frank, and he starts ripping it down with his hands in front of his congregation. The senior pastor literally tearing down the high places, Frank, like literally tearing down the high places. And he turns over. His hands are all bloody. They're caked in blood, Frank, right? He's just torn down the local abortion mill. Sorry, infanticide wall, Freudian slip. And he looks at his congregation and he says, "This blood for their blood." A few years later, emperors Valentinian and Theodosius, who heard about this act, issued edicts. For the first time in human history, giving infants and babies legal protection and demanding that parents take care of their children.
1: This is about what year is this, Seth? Because are you talking about the Athanasius of the Council of Nicaea in 325?
0: Yes. Same guy. Yes. Yes. Okay. This is like 360s, 370s.
1: Oh, he must be very old at this point.
0: Yeah, in the 370s, emperors Valentinian and Theodosius issue edicts banning infanticide and giving legal protections to infants, to babies, Frank, for the first time in human history because of an iconoclastic, bold church that wasn't tolerating baby killing. And it was the St. Basil of Caesarea did the same stinking thing, Frank. He took his church out after Vespers one evening outside of the city and tore down the infanticide walls with their bare hands. I mean, we don't know these stories. And this laid the groundwork. These patristics developed the moral framework that would guide the West for the next 1600 years of Christians saying, we do not tolerate the murder of babies. These are children created in the image of God. They're in a uterus, the same location that the incarnation happened in. Jesus doesn't become fully God and fully human at the moment of birth. He becomes fully God and fully human at the moment of conception. This is a gospel issue.
1: Seth, we're running out of time, but we have to get this in. I need you to say this because this is an amazing point and it's gone viral on the internet. You got to say it in about a minute and a half. This is my body. Explain.
0: Abortion is the sacrament of Satan. Not because I say so, but because the Satanic Temple files lawsuits against red states arguing for religious liberty to kill children because they say abortion is one of their sacraments. And it should not surprise us as those who follow the risen King, Frank, that the spirit of the age and his acolytes in the culture of death who cannot create, Satan can't create, he can only mock, pervert, and invert that which has already been made and declared good. It should not surprise us that the spirit of the age downloaded the one phrase to the defenders and cheerleaders of abortion, the one phrase to articulate the defense of abortion. This is my body. The one phrase quoting our Savior instituting the Last Supper and the First Communion. This is my body. When you hear a feminist say, this is my body, brothers and sisters, as a Christian who reads the Word of God, when you hear that phrase, you should hear the rest of the sentence. Broken for you. Take and eat in remembrance of me, for I will not eat of this bread or drink of this vine until I drink it anew with you in my Father's kingdom. Abortion is the sacrament of Satan. Peter Kreef said, abortion is the demonic parody of the Eucharist. And that's why it uses the same holy, holy words. This is my body, but with the opposite blasphemous meaning. So abortion says, this is my body. I break you, baby, for me. But Christ says, no, this is my body, and I break it for you. And so guess what joke I get from abortion trolls, cheerleader folks the most in my private inbox and on my comments, Frank? Guess what joke I've been getting from the cheerleaders of abortion for the last 10 years? Guess what joke, Frank?
1: Yeah,
0: it's a joke about eating fetuses, eating fetuses. Why does that not surprise me, Frank? Because if their first phrase is, this is my body, quoting Jesus to defend abortion, then what is the rest of the sentence? Take and eat.
1: All right, Seth, we're running out of time. That's such an amazing insight. But we need to help people forward so they can help follow God by loving God and loving one another by getting involved to protect innocent people from evil. So tell us first about the website they can go to, how they can get the book, how they can come to the conference, and how they can actually have this film at their church for free. Go.
0: Amen. We provided a lot for Christians. June 5th and 6th. June 5th and 6th. 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Ali Beth Stuckey, Steve Dace, Frank Turek, Joshua Hames, Dr. George
1: Gruber,
0: Grant,
1: Victor
0: Abby
1: Marks.
0: Johnson, Victor Marks, Seth Gruber, Worship with Shane and Shane. And then it's also a book. And because I have so much to say and there's so much more history that I can't put into a 90-minute film, Frank, the book is called The Last Stand, Christ or Chaos, The War for the West, which you very kindly endorsed. You can get that at the whiterose.life website, but it will be available on Amazon and major book sellers
1: and
0: starting June 6th.
1: If they want to bring the film to the church, where do they go?
0: So, pastor, associate pastor, youth pastor, Christian educator, we do not charge for this. You can host a screening right now by going to thelaststand.film, thelaststand.film, and you just press host a screening. You fill out a form, you pick a date, my team gets back to you, you sign a simple contract to screen. We sometimes send out a White Rose rep if we have someone on our team available. It's completely free. I'll be doing several big churches this summer as part of the launch for this. Dr. George Grant, who is my mentor, I consider him the smartest man in Christendom alive in the West today. He's like one of the ancients who came to us in a DeLorean. He is the producer on this film for the White Rose Resistance. So get your tickets at thelaststand.com and host a screening by going to thelaststand.film.
1: Thank you, Seth. Amazing. Check it out. Great stuff, ladies and gentlemen. And in the coming week, I'm going to be in... Where am I going to be? I'm going to be in Denver.
0: With me.
1: I'm going to be in Sarasota, Florida. It's all on our website. Check it out. We'll see you there. God bless.
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5: This is the Middle East Report, your connection to truthful reporting on Israel and the Middle East. There's a lot of deceptive news out there when it comes to Israel and what's happening in the Middle East. We break through all the lies and deceptions to bring you the truth of what's actually happening on the ground. And of course, we connect you to the people, places, and the land of Israel. Our guest today is Eric Stackelbeck. He is the host of the weeknight program Stackelbeck Tonight on the Trinity Broadcasting Network. We talked about a lot of things, but we also talked about how can we understand what's happening in the Middle East.
6: You can't understand or really make sense of what's happening in the world, in particular the Middle East, the most prophetic region on earth, if you don't know the Bible. At the end of the day, if you don't have the biblical foundation, you won't really cut deeper to the heart of the matter. Pray for the peace of Jerusalem, of course. I'm so impressed by President Trump's team, Marco Rubio in particular, the Secretary of State, and he said, look, Judeo-Christian Western civilization is under assault right now. And Europe, we want you to join us in preserving our civilization. Turn from the woke madness and the mass Muslim migration you've been welcoming into your countries. Come back to sanity. I see Israel, John, as the first line of defense for Western civilization in the belly of the beast in the Middle East. And America is really the last line of defense for Western civilization. And if the lights go out in America, the lights go out on the West. Because Europe, Canada, Australia right now in dire straits. I think a large part of that is dealing with this Iranian threat. I truly do, because they've been the fount of all Middle East terrorism, essentially, for decades. If you knock out that regime, destroy its proxy network, let's see what happens after that. It opens up a lot of possibilities. It sends a message to Russia, China, North Korea, the world's worst actors, that the leader of the free world is back. It's unfolding. I'd be shocked if President Trump passes up this opportunity and agrees to a terrible deal with the Iranian regime, which would be Barack Obama 2.0. I don't see him doing that.
5: Well, let me turn to Gaza right now. I'm not going to call it a peace plan that Trump has done. It's a ceasefire, because I don't know how you can have peace with a terrorist demonic entity. You can't. We're supposed to be in the second phase where Hamas is supposed to disarm. They've said over and over, they're not going to disarm. They're still coming out of the tunnels. There's like 300 miles of tunnels still there, demonic tunnels there, where they're just coming out of them and still trying to do bad things to Israel and the soldiers there. So there's a lot going on there. And you got the Board of Peace, and you know, you've got Turkey, who houses Hamas leaders, and they want to come in and get troops in Israel. Your thoughts on what's going on with that Gaza ceasefire?
6: Yeah, I think number one, you correctly identified Hamas as a demonic death cult. John, these are modern day Nazis. It's a demonic death cult. Number two, you also rightly bring up Turkey. I am very concerned about Turkey. And we talk about the collapse, God willing, of this Iranian axis. Turkey is angling to fill the void and become the new radical Islamist power broker in the region. Turkey's got the muscle and the military might. Qatar has the cash. And they're Muslim Brotherhood entities, those two nations, and they're working together. So that's a major, major concern I have. You cannot let Turkey in Gaza at Israel's doorstep. Turkey's leader, Erdogan, he's Muslim Brotherhood. He's an Islamist. He wears a suit and tie, but he is an Islamist. He covets Jerusalem. He's viciously anti-Israel, so you cannot let him have a foothold in Gaza. And by the way, Turkey just opened a mosque in Gaza. So they're building mosques in Gaza now. So they are one to be concerned about. And John, look, they're the second largest military in NATO. Strong Navy, strong military. They will be a problem for Israel down the road, Turkey, whether Erdogan's a leader or not. Unfortunately, John, I think Hamas will not disarm, because then they wouldn't be Hamas. This is what they live to do. They're a death cult. It's all they know. Israel, I think the IDF will have to go back into Gaza and forcibly disarm Hamas. for any sort of peace plan to advance. I think that's where we're at.
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12: How many of you remember the name Keith Green? Oh, a lot of you. Good. Keith Green, who lived from 1953 to 82, was a singer and songwriter who lost his life in a tragic plane accident at the age of 28. A couple of years before his death, he went through a period of just spiritual dryness. He was serving the Lord, doing what he knew to do, but he just felt like he wasn't as close to God as he had been at one time. And he tells the story of how late one night he cried out to the Lord and just said, "I want you to refresh my heart. I want you to give me a new, tender heart." And during the middle of that night, he wrote this song, which he then sang for the first time at a gathering later that week. This is Keith Green.

Now that song, and we'll hear a little bit more of it later, is taken from a wonderful passage in Psalm chapter 27. And I want to invite you to turn there. We're going to look particularly at one verse from Psalm 27 over these next couple of days. But I want you to get the context for how that verse appears. The verse is verse 4 of chapter 27, Psalm 27, verse 4. But let me begin reading at verse 1. The Lord is my light and my salvation. Whom shall I fear? The Lord is the stronghold, the refuge of my life. Of whom shall I be afraid? When evildoers assail me to eat up my flesh, my adversaries and foes, it is they who stumble and fall. Though an army encamp against me, my heart shall not fear. Though war arise against me, yet I will be confident. Now let me stop there just before we get to verse 4 and set this up for us. The psalm tells us that this is written by David. At the very top of your, where it says Psalm 27 there, then it says, of David. David wrote this. We don't always know who wrote the psalms, but in this case, we know it was written by David. We don't know when he wrote it. We don't know what circumstances he was going through at the time. Sometimes the psalms do tell us this is when such and such was happening in David's life. But we know David went through a lot of times of trouble. We know he went through a lot of hard places, and this could have been any one of those. He's in serious trouble, and look at the description. There are evildoers assailing him. They're trying to devour him. He talks about his adversaries and his foes. He talks about an army encamped against him. He talks about war rising against him. And then in verse 12, we didn't read this, but he says, false witnesses have risen against me, and they breathe out violence. So you get the picture? Have you ever been somewhere that sounds a little bit like that, feels a little bit like that? Maybe not in a literal sense of war, but maybe people's tongues and attitudes are surrounding you and being destructive. This is a big mess. And at the time, David couldn't see the outcome. He didn't know what God was doing or where this was all going to go. But at the same time, what do you see in these first three verses? It's repeated three times. David was not afraid. Verse 1, whom shall I fear? Of whom shall I be afraid? Verse 3, my heart shall not fear. Now, what he just described sounds pretty fearful to me. Sounds like dreadful, terrifying circumstances. But something in David causes him to say, my heart is not afraid. In fact, he says he's confident. The end of verse 3, the war arise against me, yet I will be confident. Regardless of what is going on around him, David is not afraid, and he is confident. How can this be? Why was this? It's because his eyes were fixed where? On the Lord. He doesn't start this passage, this psalm, by talking about the enemies and the evildoers and the adversaries and the foes. He does talk about them. They're very real. But his starting place is the Lord. The Lord is my light and my salvation. The Lord is the stronghold, the refuge of my life. And he realizes that it's God's character, the promises of God, the presence of God that are greater and more powerful than all his enemies combined. Now he can see his enemies. He can't see God. And isn't the temptation to walk by sight instead of by faith? To be terrified about what we can see rather than confident in what we can't see? So he says, the Lord is my light in the darkness. The Lord is my salvation and my deliverer. The Lord is my refuge and my safe place. And then having established that, his heart is settled. Verse 4 and following, I think, gives us a clue to how David could come to that place. Verse 4 is the one we're going to focus on most, but I want to read verses 4 through 6 here, Psalm 27. One thing have I asked of the Lord, that will I seek after, that I may dwell in the house of the Lord all the days of my life, to gaze upon the beauty of the Lord and to inquire in his temple. For he will hide me in his shelter in the day of trouble. He will conceal me under the cover of his tent. He will lift me high upon a rock. And now my head shall be lifted up above my enemies all around me. And I will offer in his tent sacrifices with shouts of joy. I will sing and make melody to the Lord.
Now, if you just read those first three verses and you saw the things he was up against, you think, how could this guy be singing? How could he be joyful? How could he have shouts of joy? Well, it's because of what we read about in verse 4. One thing have I asked of the Lord, that will I seek after. Let's just pause there. David is a king. He's the CEO of the nation. He's the commander-in-chief of the military forces of Israel. But they're all in a desperate place. All around him are these powerful enemies and this opposition. And in this desperate place, David lifts his eyes up to the Lord. He doesn't talk to his enemies. He talks to the Lord. And he says, one thing have I asked of the Lord, that will I seek after. I think the NIV says there, this only do I seek. One thing. This only do I seek. David has just one request to ask of the Lord. And you think about him. He's a powerful man. He has a lot of contacts. He knows a lot of people. He has a lot of resources at his disposal. So if he has just one request, what do you think he might ask? Victory over his enemies? An effective battle plan? For God to make his problems go away? A way to escape his problems? What would you have asked if you were in the position we saw described in verses 1 through 3? David says, one thing have I asked of the Lord, that only do I seek. What is it? That I may dwell in the house of the Lord all the days of my life, to gaze upon the beauty of the Lord and to inquire in his temple. Now, I don't know about you, but when you've got enemies around you 360, this does not sound like a very practical battle plan. Or plan for survival, do you think? I mean, he sounds like this, you know, he's contemplative here. He's going to go live this cloistered life. But he's got these enemies all around him. What good is this going to do? He says, this is the number one priority of my life. One thing have I asked of the Lord. That's what I'm going to seek after. This is the one thing which he would earnestly seek and pursue, that on which he would focus his efforts and his attention. He's saying essentially, Lord, if you don't give me anything else, please give me this one thing. David's one thing in the midst of this crisis, that I may dwell in the house of the Lord all the days of my life. Why? So I can gaze upon the beauty of the Lord, and so I can inquire in his temple. David says three things. One, I want to live in the presence of the Lord. Two, I want to look on his beauty. And three, I want to learn from him. Now, the one thing is to live in the presence of the Lord. And the reason he wants to do that is so he can look on his beauty and he can learn from him, inquire in his temple. Today, we're going to focus on that one thing, that I may dwell in the house of the Lord all the days of my life. That's where I want to live. And then tomorrow we'll talk about looking and learning, looking on his beauty and learning from him as we live in his house. This is the one thing that David asks for and longs for above all else, that I may dwell in the house of the Lord all the days of my life. Now, he's not talking about physically taking up residence in the temple, which hadn't even been built yet. And he isn't talking about dropping all his other earthly responsibilities to live a cloistered life. David has obligations, his work, as you do, his family, as you and I do. He had these things that go on day after day, just keeping life going. Laura's sitting here, she's the mother of 10 children. You got some things to do, Laura? You can't just go sit in the church house all day long and think about Jesus. I mean, this doesn't sound very practical, does it? But David's saying, I want to live my life wherever I may be, whatever else I may be doing at the time, constantly conscious of the presence of God. Thinking about him, fellowshipping with him, living with him. Now, we have Christ in us, the hope of glory. We have his Holy Spirit who lives in us. He says, I just want to be aware that I am in God's presence, that I'm in God's house, that my body is the temple of the Holy Spirit. I want to live with him. I don't want to have a church compartment in my life, a spiritual compartment in my life, and then the whole rest of my life. I want it all to be about living in fellowship and relationship with him.
Now remember what's happening while he's saying this? He's got these enemies all around him breathing out threats. But what's he focused on? God, I want to be with you. I want to be in your house. Is that your desire? Not just on Sunday, but on Monday through Saturday? Whether at home, at work, at church, grocery shopping, traveling, sitting in meetings, cleaning up the kitchen, working out of the gym, eating out with friends, whatever you do in the course of the week, are you saying, one thing I want is to live in the house, the presence of the Lord, all the days of my life? Matthew Henry is an old-time commentator who says about this verse, all God's children desire to dwell in their Father's house. Not to sojourn there as a wayfaring man, to tarry but for a night, or to dwell there for a time only as the servant that abides not in the house forever, but to dwell there all the days of their life as children with a father. You see, this is a family relationship David has with the Lord. And he says, I want to be with you all the days of my life. Well, in an even sweeter and richer sense than David could have possibly understood pre-Calvary, we today are a part of a household of faith. We're part of his family. And our heart's desire, if you're a child of God, this is a desire you have, and that's to live in his house, to live in his presence, not just in his neighborhood, not just near where God lives, but under the same roof with him. I want to be with him. I want to be near him. I don't want to just step in and out of God's house occasionally throughout the course of the week or maybe on the weekends. I want to be in his house, under the same roof with him all the time. I was just meditating on that verse recently, which is how this short series came about, thinking about God's house. God's house is holy. So to say I want to dwell in the house of the Lord is to say I want to live in an atmosphere of holiness. I don't want to enjoy sin. I don't want to tolerate sin because there's no sin in God's house. There's fullness of joy in God's presence, Psalm 16 tells us. And to say we want to live in the house or the presence of God is to want to be joyful believers. God welcomes others to his home. Not just us, but others. Poor people, needy people, sinful people. That means if we're going to be in God's house all the days of our lives, we need to be willing to welcome poor and sick and needy and sinful people into our lives. You know, what I'm doing here today is a great joy, teaching the word. I love doing this. But I'll tell you where real life and ministry happens for me. It's when I'm home in my study and the phone rings or I get a text or an email from somebody who's needy, somebody who's struggling, somebody who needs prayer or encouragement or counsel, somebody who's struggling, and I stop what I'm doing. And I say, look, this is God's house, and we welcome poor, sinful, needy people here. Come on into my house. Come on into my heart. Come on into my schedule. Now, that's not easy, because I'm like, I want to go from point A to point B and get there the most direct way possible. And those interruptions, moms, you know what I'm talking about? You've got your life plan, and your kids don't operate on your schedule or your plan. But to be in God's house is to be willing to welcome needy people into our lives. God doesn't live in isolation. He lives in covenant community with all his family, which says that as people who live in the house of God, we're not going to be lone rangers. I love Jesus, but I don't need the church. That way of thinking is not what David is thinking about here, what he has in mind. I want to dwell in the house of the Lord all the days of my life. That means with all the other people who are part of the family of God. I want to be with them. We'll choose and value a lifestyle of relatedness to God's people, even some who don't have it all together, which would be all of them, including us. And it means we're not going to be annoyed or resentful when people intrude into our lives who need Jesus. God welcomes them. He doesn't live in isolation. He lives in community, even with himself, Father, Son, and Holy Spirit. He is a relational God. And we're going to be relational people with him and with others if we want to live in his house all the days of our lives. He is the head of his house. And that means if we want to live in his house, we've got to be willing to live by the rules of his house under his authority and his wisdom. It means we're not large and in charge. It means he is. We worship him. We bow before him. We surrender to him. We say, yes, Lord, you are the Lord of this house. If you want to live in the house of God all the days of your life,
in the presence of God. That means you got to be willing to say, yes, Lord. And then he is the protector and the provider of his home, which means as those who live in his house, we will gratefully receive his protection and his provision. We're not going to rely on our own resources or our own ability to meet our needs. He loves for us to need him and to not say, like two-year-olds do, me do this myself. Me do this, me do this, me do this, me do this. That's a hard thing for a mom, isn't it? Because you want to help. And you know there's some things a two-year-old can't do. And yet God wants to be our protector, our provider, and to let us welcome him to help us to say, Lord, I need you. He loves hearing us say that. Well, David said, one thing have I asked of the Lord, that will I seek after, that I may dwell in the house of the Lord all the days of my life. Not just as an occasional guest, dropping in for visits now and then, not just in some seasons. This isn't a winter house or a summer home. This is a year-round home, the presence of God. David says, I want to be constantly conscious of his presence every day and every season of my life. Is that your desire? Is that what you want as a child of God, to live in his home, his holy house, his joy-filled house, his welcoming home, his home where there's a covenant community, not living in isolation? That means using our homes and our lives to welcome and include and bring in people who need more of Jesus, to be in community with them, to live under his headship, to let him be our protector and our provider. All this and probably so much more is embodied in what it means to want to dwell in the house of the Lord all the days of our life.

0: That's Keith Green singing, "O Lord, You're Beautiful." Before that, we heard from Nancy DeMoss Wolgemuth. If you feel like you're facing powerful opponents like King David did, Nancy's been reminding you of the one thing that will bring you peace. And speaking of peace, recently we heard from the mother of a young woman who's been learning what it means to seek the Lord and find peace when she's tempted to worry. This mom wrote to tell us what happened when they attended a True Woman conference.
1: My daughter gave her heart to Jesus at the conference last night. She often struggles with anxiety and depression, so I try to encourage her to take these thoughts captive and fight them with truth. But this weekend, these truths seem to penetrate her heart and mind in a way they never have before.
0: Nancy, you know, it's just one more example that when we proclaim the truth of God's word, it has amazing power to transform lives.
2: I'm thinking of Acts chapter 3, where the apostle says that if we repent, if we turn from our sins, that times of refreshing will come from the presence of the Lord. And you know, that's what happens when we're born again. And then once we're raised to new life in Christ, we still need those times of refreshing from the presence of the Lord each and every day. And we want Revive Our Hearts to be a part of that process, pointing you to God's Word and helping you to experience the sweet presence of the Lord as you walk in a lifestyle of repentance. And in order for us to keep doing that, we need your support. You can pray. 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And perhaps you're in a place where you could support this ministry financially. We need you to get involved.
0: And right now, when you get involved, we have a way of saying thank you. It's Nancy's freshly updated devotional called Dwell, 30 Days with God in the Psalms. This book calls you to slow down and savor God's Word, much like we did today. 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Be sure to ask about Nancy's devotional, Dwell. Tomorrow, Nancy will be back in Psalm 27 to continue showing us what to do when circumstances threaten to overwhelm us. She's back right now to pray.
3: So, Lord, I pray that you would give us that one desire. Help us to seek after that one thing. When there's lots going on around us, lots of things that could make us fearful, lots of things in our world that could cause us to live in terror, but to come into that eye of the storm, that quiet place, and to say, that's where I want to live. Oh Lord, may we desire and long above all else that we would dwell in the house of the Lord forever, so that we might behold your beauty, gaze upon your beauty, and that we might inquire in your house, in your presence, and get our direction from you, everything we need from you, that we might live in your presence, that we might look on your beauty, and that we might learn from you. And we pray it in Jesus' name. Amen.
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8: 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Episode 9 of AFA at Home, One Nation Under God, celebrating America's 250th anniversary. That's our theme. That's our title and subtitle for this video session. Coming out very soon for you. Stay tuned on July 4th, 2026, on America's 250th birthday. We're going to release this video. 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

The race for space is heating up, literally. Billionaires like Jeff Bezos, who owns Blue Origin, and Elon Musk, who owns SpaceX, see profits to be made in space. Regarding last week's incident, the U.S. military says they are investigating what happened. Blue Origin called it a very rough day and vows to rebuild. No human beings were consumed by this fiery blast because none were present. Yet there is a fire that will consume each and every one of us if we are not found in Christ. He is the one who endured the wrath of God and lives eternally to save all who are united to him by faith. Welcome to Haven Today. I'm David Wolin, sharing the great story that's all about Jesus. And at the start of this new week, we're continuing our series, How Jesus Feels About You. Last week, we heard a conversation with pastor and author Dane Ortlund about his recently released book, The Heart of Jesus, and we'll get a little more time with Dane today again. But the majority of the program will focus on a couple of moments in the life of Jesus where we see his compassion ignited. Although, I'll tell you, there are many such incidents in the Gospels, and Dane points out that Christ's compassion may be the most frequent emotion we see Jesus expressing. And I know that might sound a little off. What's the primary emotion we see in Jesus? How could it not be love, right? But compassion is love in action. Compassion is what the loving heart feels when it sees another suffering. Compassion feels what another broken heart feels, and then it rushes to help. The help itself is called mercy. The emotion behind it is compassion. And the people who received the time and attention of Jesus largely received that compassion. And this is incredibly relevant to you and me.

We need to see, and we need to understand this in a new light. So stick around, that's what's coming. But today is also the first day of June, which means it's the first day of the final month of Haven's fiscal year. I've been thinking and praying about how to talk about this month. My desire is simply to be an open book. That's true for me personally in the different relationships God has placed into my life, but at a distance and even across the airwaves, that includes you. Most days, I'm sure you know this, Haven has a resource that we're offering. Right now, it's Dane Ortlund's book, The Heart of Jesus. But listeners who order and buy resources, that isn't actually what makes Haven Today possible. We're not a store. We're a ministry devoted to spotlighting the Lord Jesus Christ before the eyes and ears of millions. And God uses this ministry like a beacon of light in the storms of life that invites countless listeners to draw near and to be anchored in Him. And all that is only possible because there are people, many of them, with a deep sense of connection to Haven, a warm heart toward this ministry, a desire to be a part of it, to keep this good work going. And so we're afloat today because of the heartfelt generosity of people like you. The deadline is June 30th, and we're now in a campaign that needs to cover the remaining annual budget amount. We started this month with a $765,000 need, and if you're connected to our social media and other communications, that's the number you'll be seeing or already have seen. But already we've made some progress. A handful of generous donations came in to help us with an initial boost, and today the current need is actually down to $575,000. That's amazing. And after 92 years of ministry, this is familiar territory for Haven. That kind of number may sound big, but it's doable if every listener who loves this ministry responds as the Lord leads. And I don't, even for a second, want to forget who it is that provides. For you, for me, for Haven as a ministry, it's the Lord. And we're going to give Him credit ahead of time for however He decides to meet the need. But today, could I ask you to respond prayerfully? Would you stand with Haven and point with us to our only hope, the Lord Jesus? You can give by phone at 865-HAVEN, 865-HAVEN, or online at haventoday.org, haventoday.org. And now with that, we'll turn our attention to Christ and His heart for us. Here's Chris Tomlin with Jesus Loves Me.

The song is Jesus Loves Me by Chris Tomlin. Obviously not the children's song we all know, but it's not only for young ones, it's for all God's children. And this is Haven Today. I'm David Wolin. We're going to continue talking about the heart of Jesus today and specifically what that means for you and me, for all who are in Christ. And not only that, it's also for those not yet in Christ, who are still today unreconciled to God through Christ. Do they need to know the heart of Jesus? Of course they do. After all, when Jesus entered this world, who was it he gave his attention to? The tax collectors and sinners, the demon-possessed, the suffering and outcasts and rejects of society. And why them? Well, all three synoptic gospels capture what Jesus said when he was confronted with this question. Why was a respected rabbi consorting with such people, let alone giving them his attention and his priority? In Matthew 9, verse 12, Jesus responds to the criticism with this: "Those who are well have no need of a physician, but those who are sick. Go and learn what this means. I desire mercy and not sacrifice, for I came not to call the righteous, but sinners." He's quoting there from the Old Testament prophet Hosea, who, by the way, foreshadows the Messiah in a remarkable way. Hosea was called by God to marry an unfaithful woman named Gomer, who would desert him to go and live the life of a prostitute. God told Hosea that she would do this, and he called Hosea to show her love, to go searching for her and bring her back. Hosea showers her with steadfast love and faithfulness, the very one who was unfaithful to him. Hosea did not avail himself of the punishments the law prescribed for an adulterous spouse. Instead, he shows mercy, and mercy flows from a heart of compassion. So what does Jesus do? He comes and seeks out the Gomers of this world, both literally and spiritually. And in that sense, we are all Gomer. We are all the unfaithful spouse. You don't have to have committed adultery to have an adulterous heart. Marriage, as God designed on earth, is a beautiful but temporary picture pointing to the eternal reality for which we were created by God and for which the bridegroom, the Lord Jesus, came to earth to redeem us for and then to present to himself purified, holy, and radiant. Our God deserves our faithful, steadfast love, but we are born adulterous. That's why Jesus came. We didn't find our way to him. He came for us like Hosea, and now he calls us to come to him and go with him. Is there a day of judgment coming? Yes, there is. Jesus spoke about that reality often. He is the one who will judge every person who has ever lived. Hell does exist. Jesus says this is what awaits those who are not reconciled to God by faith in him. And if we brush that aside, we'd be attempting to put our hand over the mouth of Christ, so to speak. Perish that thought. But the day of judgment has not yet come. Today, Jesus stands with his hands open and inviting us to come, and his heart is beating with compassion. And for me personally, in my interview with Dane Ortlund, who wrote the best-selling Gentle and Lowly, and more recently, The Heart of Ortlund, who wrote the best-selling Gentle and Lowly, and more recently,

0: or hits the accelerator, someone is in need. And so it is with Jesus, but obviously with some caveats. His compassionate response is immediate, but Jesus is not at our beck and call either. Sometimes it is the wisdom and will of God to wait. Sometimes, like Job, we're in a season of severe testing and waiting on the Lord. Sometimes God is going to do something that we can't see, like in John 11, when Jesus' friend Lazarus gets sick. Jesus does not immediately rush to heal him. Lazarus dies, in this case, so that Jesus could raise him back up again. But the disciples don't understand that. Why would Jesus delay multiple days before going? Jesus tells them, Lazarus has died, and for your sake, I am glad that I was not there, so that you may believe. But let us go to him. This is a longer passage. I won't teach through all of it, but I do want to draw out a couple of things. One, God may allow us to suffer for a time. When we go through a dark valley and it doesn't feel like he's with us, we're tempted to believe that our cries to him are falling on deaf ears. And this is when we need to take a fresh look at a story like this one. Jesus had a purpose. And when he arrived, he wasn't stoic or unmoved. This is something else we need to see. Mary, the sister of Lazarus, comes to Jesus, and it says, starting in John 11, verse 33, when Jesus saw her weeping, and the Jews who had come with her also weeping, he was deeply moved in his spirit and greatly troubled. And he said, "Where have you laid him?" They said to him, "Lord, come and see." Jesus wept. So the Jews said, "See how he loved him." Was Jesus going to raise Lazarus from the grave? Yes. Was he going to see his friend again momentarily? Yes. So why was Jesus weeping? It's because his heart is moved by pain and grief and tears. He feels deeply what Mary and the others are feeling. So do not believe for a second that the heart of Jesus is cold or unkind or unmoved by our tears, that he's uncaring when you feel alone in the dark. When you call out to him in faith, don't believe for a second that his ear is deaf and his heart is unmoved. There are valleys through which we all must walk. And it's one thing to speak with confidence about it when it's not happening at the moment. It's quite another when it is happening. And it's yet another still when it's all over, and when you've seen the faithfulness of God vindicated, when the Lord has again come near to you and dried your tears. And no one does that better or more faithfully than Jesus does. Now, as the series progresses this week, we'll be hearing how God's word points us to the happiness of Jesus and to what our fellowship looks like through Christ with the Father and the Spirit. These and so many other glorious thoughts are going to lift up our hearts as believers. I'm looking forward to this so, so much. But today, I thought it might be helpful to hear once again where the impetus, where the inspiration for this series came from originally. And so, if you missed this last week, I want you to hear now just a little section from my first interview, the first section of my conversation with Dane Ortlund about his book. The Heart of Jesus, How He Really Feels About You. And when I saw that title roll across my desk, I picked it up and thought, that is titled so well. It almost doesn't need any extra description, but I would love to hear you expand on that core idea a little bit, just to help us open up this whole topic. Take us in.
1: Thank you, David. I think that it is very, very important for us to be real clear as believers on the person of Christ. Mm-hmm. Truly God, truly man, etc. It's really important for us as believers to be clear on the work of Christ, mm-hmm. what he has done in his life, death, resurrection, his current intercession. But it's easy for us to neglect, at least it has been in my life, not only the person and the work, but who he is as a man, the God-man, but as a man with an inner life. And yeah. how he engages and thinks about, and I'm not embarrassed to say, and feels about his people.

0: people, which is his brothers and sisters, or his body parts, actually, if we take the language of 1 Corinthians 12 and other places. And I think we might sometimes be a little bit bashful or a little bit reluctant to talk about how Christ feels about us or his heart, because we don't want to be irreverent. And that's a good motive. We do not want to be irreverent, and we do want to esteem him as the glorious Prince of Heaven, and so on. But there's a message there in the Bible and in the New Testament for us and for our comfort that the Puritans talked about 400 years ago, and Edwards talked about 300 years ago, and Warfield talked about 200 years ago, and others that has been neglected in my own life and ministry. So I was just thinking and writing myself clear with that.
1: No, that's interesting, Dane. But I was thinking, after having just read this book afresh before our interview today, about how every good sermon begins with the Spirit of God, applying the Word of God afresh and working in our hearts. And I would expect, and I think I've heard this from you more than once, that that's essentially what happened before you sat down to write this book, that the Lord was doing something in your life, in your heart, that resulted in you writing this book. So would you mind just expanding on that a little bit? Take us back to that moment in your life.
0: Anything I ever write or preach or teach is not theoretical. I can't. I mean, the only thing I can ever say is out of my own lived experience of it. I mean, that's all I have. And certainly that was true with that little project on Christ's heart. I read a book by the Puritan Thomas Goodwin in the early 2013 called The Heart of Christ Who is in Heaven for Sinners Who are on Earth. The burden of the book was, I'm going to put this in our language, not Goodwin's, hey, Christians, stop thinking that just because Jesus is way up high in heaven now, that he's more removed and distant in his compassion for you than he was for the disciples when they were leaning on his chest. You are closer to his heart than John was when John was actually physically hugging him. And that was the burden of Goodwin's book. And I didn't know that. I did not know that you could talk about Christ and his endless heart of compassion for us at our worst, and that you could talk in that way and not be a theological liberal. I didn't know that. And so, I mean, Goodwin and the Puritans, they also believe in, as I do, the wrath of God, the justice of God, an eternal hell, and all these truths that are there in the scripture, including on the lips of Jesus in the Gospels. But those are the guys who, against the backdrop of the harder doctrines and truths about God, what they celebrated most and talked most about, Goodwin and Sibbes and Bunyan and Owen and others, was the love of God and the comforts of the gospel for sinners.
1: Yeah. You talk at the very beginning of the book about how, I think it was through Charles Spurgeon, and maybe you and your dad are having a conversation, but he said something about the inner life, the emotional life of the Savior, and the one place in the Bible where this shows up. So let's focus in a little bit more on that statement, that little cluster of verses at the very end of Matthew 11, and what it is that opens up to us.
0: Yeah, and he says he's gentle and lowly in heart. Okay, it's not the only thing Christ, obviously, that Christ says about himself. Right beforehand, there's this soaring theology of who is enabled to know Christ in the couple of verses right beforehand. And the couple of paragraphs right before that, Jesus is walking around pronouncing woes on Chorazin and Bethsaida, which we don't use the word W-O-E today. What he's effectively saying is, go to hell. I mean, what he's saying is, you are on your way to an eternal destruction if you do not repent. That's the Christ who says, but now let me tell you what my heart is. And we know from the scripture, both Old Testament and New, the heart is not our life of felt emotion only. The heart in both Old Testament and New is the headquarters of who you are as a person. It's what you daydream about. It's what you are. It's what you are living for. It's what you love most. And so in the Bible, the heart, feels, the heart thinks, The heart mm-hmm. wills, the heart decides, the heart does all manner of things. It's your motivation headquarters. And when Jesus talks about what his own deepest inner motivation headquarters is,
1: yeah,
0: he says it is not what we experience if we want to go shake a politician's hand. Namely, you got to get through a bunch of lines of security, and then you might have a passing moment where he or she gives you the time of day just briefly before they are whisked off because they matter and we don't. Yeah. Rather, Jesus Christ, 10 million times better than the best politician, Jesus Christ is the most accessible and approachable person in the universe, despite being at the same time the most exaltedly, gloriously beautiful, resplendent, wonderful, brilliant person in the universe at the same time.
1: Mm.
0: One of the great ones of the past said, the way his arms are open wide, were open wide on the cross, remains his posture ever after to embrace those who come to him. So he has strong arms of love. And actually, the theology of the Bible is, once he hugs you one time, you cannot ever squirm your way. Messy as we are, fickle as we cannot ever squirm our way out of his grasp. And that's deeply comforting.
1: Mm, it is. It is. Dane Ortlund, thank you for being with us on Haven Today.
0: A joy to be with you, David.
1: This is Haven Today. I'm David Wolin. Two quick reminders as we close today. Haven's fiscal year is on the horizon, June 30th. And so I'm asking Haven listeners, those who give regularly, those who give once in a while, or maybe never have, let me ask you, has the Lord touched your heart through Haven? Would you come and be part of what God is doing? There's a remainder of $575,000 left to cover before that deadline, and generosity may look different depending on what the Lord has given to you. So please pray about what you might be called to give, and we'll trust the Lord together to work out the details. And in the meantime, you can get Dane Ortlund's book, The Heart of Jesus, as our thank you for your gift. Call us now at 865-HAVEN, again, 865-HAVEN, or online, haventoday.org, haventoday.org. I'm David Wolin. Won't you come back again next time? We'll be keeping it all about Jesus. It's the great story here on Haven Today.
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3: There's something about knowing a tough experience lies ahead that helps us to get ready for the difficulty, to gear up and mobilize our resources for a challenge to come. 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So much can be done to prepare kids for the coming crisis in adolescence if we'll give a little thought to the task.
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7: American Family News, I'm Rusty Pugh. The U.S. launched airstrikes targeting Iranian sites as the two nations continue talks. Marianne Rafferty has the latest.
8: The U.S. says it carried out new self-defense strikes on Iranian radar and drone sites in the Persian Gulf and Strait of Hormuz. This comes after Iran shot down an American drone over international waters. Kuwait also says it intercepted drones and missiles believed to be linked to Tehran. The latest exchanges are testing a fragile U.S.-Iran ceasefire. And it's happening as a potential longer-term peace deal between the two countries remains in limbo. President Trump is reportedly seeking changes to a draft agreement, including tougher nuclear commitments and a pledge to reopen the Strait of Hormuz.
7: House Minority Leader Hakeem Jeffries of New York posted a video to social media this weekend where he's outside the Delaney Hall ICE detention facility in Newark, New Jersey. He promised Democrats will hold all those at ICE accountable, including leadership, for allegedly breaking the law. New York Republican Congresswoman Nicole Malliotakis criticizes what she calls the House Minority Leader's political stunt.
9: He won't even fund our Department of Homeland Security at a time when we have heightened threats to our city is really disturbing. I mean, he should be more concerned that we are about to enter the 25th anniversary of 9/11. We have all these 250th anniversary events for our country. We are in a heightened alert.
7: Lawmakers are considering a bipartisan bill that would separate FEMA from the Department of Homeland Security. Florida Republican Congressman Byron Donalds explains what the agency would do in an emergency situation.
10: FEMA report directly to the President of the United States. That agency has to be able to get quick direction from the chief executive.
7: FEMA has been getting a lot of criticism due to its slow response to natural disasters that devastated American communities like Hurricanes Milton and Helene. A Bluetooth device aboard an international flight forces the pilot to turn around.
11: We all know the rules when flying. Turn your tech devices to airplane mode when directed by the pilot. Spain-bound plane out of Newark Liberty International Airport turned around mid-flight Saturday when an available Bluetooth device labeled bomb was still on, and it resulted in the pilot making the drastic decision to make a U-turn and return to Newark. Officials conducted an investigation and found that the device was the name given for a Fitbit for a teenager on board the flight. The 190 passengers and 12 crew members were forced to evacuate. They were later taken to Spain on a replacement flight the next day. Sue Guzman, Fox News.
7: A political analyst is pessimistic about the chances of a Republican even making it into the top two in California's jungle primary for governor tomorrow. Chad Groening has more.
12: California's jungle primary is June 2nd, and the top two finishers will face off in November regardless of party. In recent weeks, polls have shifted, and Republican Steve Hilton now trails Democrat Xavier Becerra by almost a half a point in a compilation of polls by Real Clear Polling. And billionaire Democrat Tom Steyer has been third. Republican Chad Bianco has dropped to fourth. Craig Huey is a political pundit and speaker who spent much of his life in California and keeps up with its politics. He says despite the polls, Steyer has flooded the airwaves and the internet with ads. He also has a strong ground game.
13: Tom Steyer is the one who has the Nursing Association, the Teachers Association. He's got the SEIU Union. He's a radical socialist. He wants the most radical policies you can imagine. And he is likely to come in as one of the top two.
12: Huey says Becerra has become the Democrats' establishment favorite.
13: That means he's also got a get-out-the-vote campaign from the Democrats, not necessarily the unions. So they're battling it out between the two of them.
12: And Huey is not confident about Hilton's chances despite the poll numbers.
13: He doesn't have a lot of money. He doesn't have really a ground game and a organized get-out-the-vote effort. So because of that, I'm not sure he's going to come in the top two. I think there's a good chance he won't.
12: I'm Chad Groening.
7: 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I'm Rusty Pugh.
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17: Thanks for joining us. I'm John Fuller.
18: John, I always enjoy hearing Ted speak about marriage because he combines biblical principles with great stories of his own family and some humor as well. He is so fun to listen to. You're going to hear it. And today's message was given at Liberty University, and he's encouraging the young people there to consider getting married sooner rather than later, which I think is great advice. And he has some wonderful marriage principles to share with all of us, principles that will apply to your marriage in mind, too.
17: Yeah, and I always appreciate hearing from Ted, so let's go ahead and listen now. Ted Cunningham speaking on Valentine's Day, appropriately enough, on Focus on the Family with Jim Daly.
16: So, hey, you never know. I met my wife on a blind date at Liberty University in 1995. The night I met her, I said to my buddy Austin DeLoach, I'm going to marry this woman. And he looked at me and said, you can't decide that. I go, I just did. And I'll never forget walking into the kitchen of her 6'2", full-blooded Norwegian father. He's pretty much a Viking. You got to see this guy. Very intimidating. I said, I'd like permission to marry your daughter, to which he responded in his thick Norwegian accent, "Yo betcha." I said, but only under one condition. I had just graduated. Amy had 1 year left. I wanted to break all the rules. I wanted to get married between her junior and senior year. So I said, may I have permission to marry her now? And if you let me marry her now, I will pay for her senior year of college. To which he said, you betcha. And young guys will always ask me at events and at churches, bro, how did you get married at 22 and 21 and afford to pay for a senior year of college? I said it was this thing called a job. I had more than one. And I love it when they say, I can't afford to get married young. I'm like, bro, I would believe that if you weren't holding a venti caramel macchiato in your right hand and an iPhone in your left. You need to start thinking Folgers and flip phones, bro. You cannot start marriage with a wife and unlimited data. You really got to think this through. But you can afford to get married young. I'm convinced of it. You haven't started marriage right until you get your parents' hand-me-down mattress. I'm just saying. The dip already built in. You get that's a good way to start marriage. Don't go to Ethan Allen. Don't go to Ethan Allen. Go to Home Depot, buy 1x12s and cinder blocks, and that's how you have shelving. There's a lot of ways to get marriage started right. And I'm encouraging young people to get married. My son and I, we love watching YouTube clips together. His favorite YouTube clip is the German Coast Guard. If you get time, check that out sometime today. Guy's being trained day one on the German Coast Guard, and a mayday comes in. Mayday, mayday, we are sinking, we are sinking. Hello? This is the German Coast Guard. Mayday, mayday, we are sinking, we are sinking. What are you sinking about? My son thinks that's the funniest clip he's ever seen, falls over in laughter. A few weeks later, we're driving down the road, and I start singing a hymn from my childhood that goes like this. I was sinking deep in sin, far from the peaceful shore. And from the back seat, I heard, hey, what were you sinking about? And I looked at my wife, and I said, they see everything we do, they hear everything we say, they forget nothing, and then they repeat. And so I want, my desire, 22 years into marriage, is to have a marriage worth repeating. In the Song of Solomon, you see the daughters of Jerusalem, and they say this about the young budding love of Solomon and the Shulamite woman. We rejoice and delight in you. We will praise your love more than wine. My desire is to praise the love of young people, to rejoice and delight in what God is doing in young, budding love. I have that passion, and I have it for my children. I don't want them to be afraid of marriage. I want to model it well for them. And so I tell Amy all the time, we are our children's backup singers. We say this in our country music little town called Branson, Missouri, all the time. Every marriage is a duet in need of great backup singers. And we desire to start by being great backup singers to our children. I want them to get married one day. I want them to get married early. I tell them all the time, you don't have to wait to get married. You can get married and grow up together. I used to sit where you're sitting. Every Wednesday, Dr. Falwell would speak at convocation, and he constantly told us, don't leave this campus without a wife. He was always being a great backup singer. And I'm grateful he did, because I met Amy on this campus, and now we're raising two children that we desire to model marriage well for. But some of you have maybe not had the great models. For Amy and I, we decided years ago, we want a marriage that's gonna be fun. Because some of you maybe have heard this message in church growing up, and it goes something like this. God gives you a spouse to beat you down and to suck the life out of you so you can be more like Jesus. And I want to take you to Ecclesiastes this morning briefly. I love the book of Ecclesiastes. It's dark, it's pessimistic, very much fits my personality. If you need a good winter read, go to Ecclesiastes. Chapter 1, life is hard. Chapter 12, then you die. These are the bookends of Ecclesiastes. And in the middle of this book, you get Ecclesiastes chapter 9, verses 7 through 9. And it says this, go eat your food with gladness and drink your sparkling cider with a joyful heart. I clean that up for the Liberty Way. Let's stay focused this morning. Drink your wine with a joyful heart, for now God favors what you do. Always be clothed in white and always anoint your head with oil. It's speaking there of joy and festivity. And then in verse 9 of chapter 9, it says, endure life with your wife all your miserable days. It doesn't say that. I just misquoted. Here's what it says. Enjoy life with your wife, whom you love, all your meaningless days, for this is your lot in life and in your toilsome labor under the sun. Meaning you don't have to choose between life and a wife. You can have both at the same time. I meet young guys all the time that tell me, I can't get married. I don't want to get married. Or I meet guys that have gotten married and they say, you know, I got married young, but I had big dreams and plans and goals for the future. But when I got married, that all changed. God doesn't give you a spouse to beat you down and suck the life out of you. He doesn't give you a spouse to be the grind of life. He gives you a spouse to go through the grind of life with. And for some of you, marriage is not on your radar right now, but according to research, you got about a 90% shot of walking down the aisle one day. And I just want to encourage you. I just want to encourage you this morning. When it comes to love, it doesn't matter how you meet. When it comes to enjoying life and marriage, according to Ecclesiastes, it doesn't matter how you meet. It's what you do after you meet. I tell people all the time, I don't care how you meet. eHarmony.com, Match.com, FarmersOnly.com, Ancestry.com. I don't care how you meet. The Bachelor, how you meet doesn't matter. It's what you do after you meet. And here's the bottom line. Enjoying life and marriage, according to Ecclesiastes 9:9, is a decision. It's not an outcome. It's something you decide. It's something you choose, not something you wait for. Not waiting for a certain season in life. You make the decision. Let's enjoy life together. And be honest with you, the first 7 years of marriage, Amy and I, we did not enjoy it. We got to the point, I mean, we were in love and we were committed and we removed the D word, the divorce word, from our marriage. But man, we had the struggles early in marriage, as many young couples do. Until about 7 years in, we made the decision that we are going to enjoy life together. And my wife, Amy, is way better at this than I am. She said, you know what? We're going to have fun with everything. Anything irritating, frustrating, annoying, pet peeves, we're just going to choose to find a way to enjoy life together. And she said, I'm going to let you pick the first topic, the issue that we may have, and I'm going to show you how we can have fun with everything. So this is what I told her. This is where I started. It's where I was at the time. I said, babe, there's not a lot of adventure for men in the world anymore. So would you please let me find my own parking space? I want to do it all by myself. I want to provide this for my family. And she said, all right, game on. And I pull past her third space from the door spot she picks out. I drive 20 spaces down. And the first few years of marriage, she just looked at me with those eyes that said, you stubborn man. just take the help, receive the help. And I'm, nope, I got it. We are going to walk, right? I was passionate about this. Now, all these years later, every time we pull into a parking lot, I find the spot still. And my wife does this, and I love it. She leans over, and she starts massaging my bicep. And she'll say, you did this all by yourself. I'm so proud of you. You know what I caught her doing a couple years ago? She knows those Andy's candies at the end of an Olive Garden meal are like crack to me. I love Andy's candies. I can't get enough of the Andy candies. She bought a bag of them, and she keeps them in her purse now for when I do something good. Ladies, on your date tonight, take a little bag of treats, okay? Because it was in a parking lot that she handed me my first one, and I ripped that thing out of her hand. I'm opening it up, and I realize, huh, my wife just gave me a treat. She is rewarding my good behavior. I am a dog. I was all right with it. You got to be good with it, and you got to go with it. Having fun. I just started studying comedy about the last year and a half. And comedy is very simple. It's premise, punchline, premise, punchline, premise, punchline. My favorite thing is the callback. The callback is where you bring a punchline from earlier in the set and you bring it off of a different premise 10, 15, 20 minutes later. As I studied that, I go, why don't we do that as couples? Why don't we turn every conflict, like a parking lot situation, into a callback? And have fun with it instead of always being irritated with each other, instead of always choose to have fun, because enjoying life and marriage is about having fun. It's about choosing to have fun. It flows from the same place, your character, the commitment flows from. So here's how I do it now. Now, some of you are gonna find this early in marriage or in your dating right now. My wife would ask me questions when we were first married, thinking I had the answers to everything she asked me. And I'd be like, why do you think I know that? We'd drive through a construction zone, and she'd be like, hey, babe, yeah, what are they doing right here? I wasn't involved in any of the meetings on this project. I have absolutely no idea what's going on here. And I used to drive down the road going, why does she think I know these? And she, you know why? She's wanting to connect with me. She's not looking for information. Guys, we make this mistake a lot. We think when she's asking questions that she needs answers. No, she needs connection. She needs us just to listen and to talk. So watch. Now here's how I've turned that into a callback. When we drive through a construction zone to have fun, she'll say, hey, babe, what are they doing right here? I turn into the construction foreman. I told him, rip it up, boys. We're going 12 lanes, not 6. You got to have fun with it. Roll down the window. Talk to the construction workers as you go by like you're the foreman.
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16: 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I want you to think about for just a second the guy who's at home and he turns on an eHarmonyMatch.com or OurTime.com commercial, and he sees a couple twirling around on the screen, and he thinks to himself, boy, I'd like to have that right now, but I can never have that because we never took a test. We'll never have that. And I always tell the guys in our church, stop looking for greener grass. Where there's greener grass, there is a septic leak. Stay home and water your own lawn. For a good time, call home. But he sees, you know, if I want to have fun again in life, if I want to enjoy life again, I need to find someone new. No. Here's the bottom line. You will never find compatibility. You'll never discover it. There's not an algorithm in the world that can put you with someone compatible. Compatibility is something you choose. It's something you create. It's a decision that you make. Now, my wife and I, we come from two very different backgrounds. I grew up independent, fundamental, premillennial, King James Version only Baptist. I have what's known as a guilt-prone nature. She grew up Assembly of God, set free in Jesus, right? So she, I see all signs on the road as laws to be followed. You break one, you go to jail, God stops loving you. That's how I view signs. She sees all signs on the road as suggestions for other people. Very different. I grew up in a home that taught savings was money you put away for a rainy day. She grew up seeing savings as the difference between the actual price and the sale price. She has two love languages. If you know what a love language is, it's the way we give and receive love. She has two love languages, acts of service and quality time, which means I serve her for long periods of time. That's how I show Amy Cunningham love. We make the choice to enjoy life together. We're watching movies. We love watching movies. For Amy, watching a movie means surfing Pinterest and reading a magazine, which puts all of the burden of watching the movie on me. Something will happen and she'll be like, oh, what just happened? Oh, this wears me out. I have to pause the movie and say, hey, there was an explosion on the space station. A big piece of metal broke off and hit the space shuttle. Now they're stuck in outer space. She goes, oh, what are they going to do? Again, this is that question needing information. I'm not an astronaut. I have absolutely no idea. But I bet if we watch the rest of the movie together, we'll know how to fix a space shuttle the next time we need that information. Choosing to have fun together. It's another great passage. Genesis 2:24 says, for this reason, a man will leave his father and mother and be united to his wife, and the two become one flesh. The first half of that verse is a parenting verse, that you should leave home. You're already starting on that journey, but you should leave home. It's not God's plan for your life to be in your parents' basement at 35 with Star Wars bed sheets on your bed. That's not his plan. He wants you to leave and to separate. And it's a good thing. My kids, 12 and 14, soon to be 13 and 15, I share this verse with them all the time. And you can ask my son at 12, what's your dad's definition of maturity according to Genesis 2:24? And Carson will go, I will not be with mom and dad forever, so plan accordingly. That's right. You're eventually going to go. And I tell my kids all the time, we love you. You're a welcomed addition to this home. But I want you to know, we got big plans, your mom and I, after you leave. And he'll say, well, what are you going to do? Well, first of all, we're going to Disney World. That's where we're going to kick this whole thing off. But your mom and I, we're preparing you. We want you to leave. And when my daughter was 5 years old, she was kind of taking over the house. And I sat her down. I said, Corinne May, there's only one queen in this house, and you ain't her. She looked at me with those eyes that said, we'll see. Big talker. The next day she tells my wife, there's room enough in this house for two queens. And I said, Corinne May Cunningham, one day I'm going to stand at the back of a church with you, looking down the aisle at some pervert. No, I didn't say that. I didn't say that to my daughter. I would never say that to my daughter. I said, I'm going to stand at the back of a church with you. I'm not walking you down the aisle until I know he loves you as much as me. Because here's the thing, you are not my queen, but you're my princess. And one day, I'm gonna walk you down the aisle to give you a way to become another man's queen. I said, and that's Genesis 2:24. For this reason, a man leaves his father and mother, is united to his wife, and the two become one flesh. The bond, according to that passage, the bond between a husband and a wife is to be stronger than the bond between a parent and a child. And I said, Corinne, I'm not walking down the aisle until I know he loves you as much as me, and here's my parenting plan, and I don't know if I'll be perfect at this. I don't think so. I'll make mistakes, but Corinne, I want to show you to the best of my ability every day how a queen should be treated. That's my goal. So you know what to look for. Because I love it when a mom comes up to me at a wedding and says, I don't feel like I'm losing a son today. I feel like I'm gaining a daughter. I say the same thing every time. Nope, you're losing a son. And it's time for you to back away so these two can become one. Because we're watching Genesis 2:24 take place. A husband and wife, two becoming one. I want to rejoice and delight and praise your young love today. I want to tell you, you got this. You can do this. And the culture's telling you, no, you can't. You're too young. And I challenge the unnecessary delay of marriage, but that doesn't mean that I encourage the rushing of marriage. But I'm just saying, you can get married and grow up together. You can pursue marriage and you can enjoy life together if you make that decision. Include it in your vows. Include it in your vows, because I meet couples all the time that are walking away. I'll never forget on the East Coast years ago, a lady came up to me after a session I did called From Anger to Intimacy. She was shaking. She was so mad. And she walked right up to me and she said, "Pastor." I was like, "Whoa, all right, yeah." She said, "I need to say something to you." It's like, wow. I said, "What's that?" She said, "My husband left me. Do you know why he left me?" I said, "I'm getting a little picture of it, but it's just a real small little picture of it." She said, "He left me because he couldn't handle being married to a successful woman." I went, "Oh boy, here's a key relationship truth. The issue is rarely ever the issue. Don't sabotage your relationship over issues. Get below the surface of the issue." And I am here, I can say with confidence, not even knowing this woman, her success did not cause her divorce. There was something else going on. I said, "Ma'am, can I pastor you for 5 minutes?" I took her silence as consent. I noticed it from across the room. She said, "What's that?" I said, "The ginormous chip on your shoulder." I don't know who said what. I don't know how long it's been there, but I got great news for you today. She goes, "What's that?" I said, "You're 100% responsible for it. You can choose today what you're gonna do with it. You can stay angry and sabotage your next relationship, or you can choose to resolve it. You can do something with it." I taught her two things that day about anger that a mentor shared with me 17, 18 years ago. And it's simply this: unresolved anger is like drinking poison expecting the other person to get sick. I said, "Ma'am," and I say this comes from the heart of a pastor who loves you, "you're drinking this poison by the gallons a day." I said, "And the second thing about anger that I've learned is you never bury anger dead. You always bury it alive. And it will resurface in another relationship if you don't deal with it, if you don't do something with it." And she was standing there next to her son. And I said, "If you're not careful, it'll come out on him. I want to encourage you to resolve this anger. I want to encourage you to do the same thing." For some of you, maybe you're realizing, like, why can't I keep a relationship? Why am I sabotaging every relationship that I'm in? Above all else, guard your heart, for it is the wellspring of life. What do you need to resolve? I view anger like a pet. We just carry it around with us everywhere we go. Some of you can handle anger like a carnival goldfish. You got it for a couple of days and then it's gone, right? You don't have it after that. Others carry it around like a guinea pig. I remember my daughter wanted a guinea pig. We went into the pet store and my daughter's looking in the cage, excited to get the guinea pig. I call the sales associate to the side. I said, "Yeah, ma'am, can you tell me, how long is this thing gonna live?" And with enthusiasm, she said, 5 to 7 years. I was like, I was thinking something more like in the 2 to 3 year range. What do you got in the 2 to 3 year range? This smug sales associate looks at me and she says, "Sir, maybe you're not ready for the responsibility of a pet." I said, "I don't want the dang thing. I'm trying to teach my daughter without so much commitment." But that to me is always a picture when I see someone carrying around unresolved anger. She's just holding this thing, carrying it around, and every day with their thoughts toward that other person, and in her case, her ex-husband, who she thinks left him because of her success. She's just feeding this guinea pig. But you know, I meet a lot of folks in church ministry that they don't even have a guinea pig, they got a parrot. I don't know if you know this about parrots, but they outlive their owners. Can you imagine, I mean, going to the lawyer's office after someone dies, and yeah, you get the house, you know, you get the accounts, and you get the bird. But that was this lady, and I told her, "You know what needs to happen to the bird? You need to take the bird down off your shoulder. Get rid of it. Get rid of it. Resolve your anger." Choosing to enjoy life and marriage, it's a decision that you need to make early. It's a decision that you need to work through. I want to encourage you, don't be afraid of marriage. Hebrews 13:4 says marriage should be honored by all and the marriage bed kept pure. It simply is saying, whether you're young or old, married or single, we're all called to esteem marriage as highly valuable. And that is my prayer for you. Thank you, Liberty University, for having me today.
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18: John, it's so important to remember that we get out of our marriage relationship what we put into it, and that we can choose to pursue joy with our spouse. And I love that line Ted used earlier, for a good time, call home. Boy, that should be a bumper sticker. What a great reminder.
17: Yeah, that'll preach.
18: Yeah, and if you appreciated that content, I think you'll really enjoy Ted's excellent book called Fun Loving You. It contains a lot of practical advice, like how to laugh together again, how to fight as teammates, not opponents, and how to appreciate your mate's better qualities. And you know what? This book would make a great anniversary gift for yourself or a friend. 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
21: Welcome to Turning Point. If you're a Christian, He's living within you, ready to be your guide and comfort. But how much do you really know about the Holy Spirit? Today, Dr. David Jeremiah begins a new series to shed light on the least understood member of the Trinity, the Holy Spirit you may not know. To introduce the first message, the promise of the Spirit, here's David.
22: And thank you for joining us today. We are beginning a new series on Turning Point as we explore the third person of the Trinity. As many of you know, we have already done a series called The God You May Not Know, and another one called The Jesus You May Not Know. This series is called The Holy Spirit You May Not Know. These three series have been packaged in three books that are in a beautiful box that I just saw for the first time this week. And it's a great way to make sure you have some information on the Trinity. What does the Bible say about each member of the Godhead? We began this series as we talk about the Holy Spirit. And we're going to begin with the promise of Jesus that the Holy Spirit would come. He said that if He did not go away, the Holy Spirit couldn't come. And He went back to heaven so that the Holy Spirit could be released at Pentecost and fill the believers with His presence. We feel that presence even today. say, during this month, as we teach on the Holy Spirit, we want to make available to you this brand new book that just came off the press. It's a Turning Point production called The Holy Spirit You May Not Know. It's a hardback book that takes you through every one of these lessons with lots more material than I can ever share on the radio. This book will really be a blessing to you and something you will hang on to for the days to come as you walk with the Lord. When you have a question about the Holy Spirit, this will be there on the shelf. You'll be able to go and open it up and find some of your answers. It's 250 pages, fully footnoted. It's a beautiful presentation. It's very similar to the other two books we mentioned earlier, and it's yours for the asking when you send a gift of any size to Turning Point during the month of June. So why not be one of the first to help us? This is the last month of the fiscal year. We need your help this month more perhaps than any other month in the year. This is the month when the books close down and we have to take note of where we are and make decisions based upon that. So your gift is really important. And this year, for the first time that I can remember, when you give a gift, we have some people that are going to match it. So your gift will be worth twice as much as what you give. And I want to encourage you to take advantage of that. Well, we need to jump into this series and get going. So here is part one of The Promise of the Holy Spirit from John chapter 14, verses 16 and 17. During the darkest days of World War II, President Franklin D. Roosevelt had a man who was always with him. His name was Harry Hopkins. Hopkins wasn't a general or a politician. In fact, he was a sickly, frail, weakened by years of battling cancer man. But Roosevelt trusted him and loved him more than anyone else. Hopkins even moved into the White House so he could be close by, recovering from surgery while serving the president. For more than 3 years, he lived just down the hall, eating at Roosevelt's table, sitting in on late-night strategy sessions, sometimes even meeting with world leaders in the president's bedroom. Churchill nicknamed him Lord Root of the Matter because Hopkins had a way of cutting through confusion to the heart of an issue. Stalin, though suspicious of Americans, trusted this man when he promised that the United States would stand with the Allies until Hitler was defeated. Roosevelt once said the reason he leaned on Hopkins so much was simple. He said, "Harry is the one man I can count on to always tell me the truth and do what needs to be done." He also said in a later time that he loved this man because he knew he was not after anything for himself. He was just trying to be a help to the president. He was in every sense the president's helper. He was unseen by most, unknown by many, but indispensable to history. And yet, as remarkable as Harry Hopkins was, his help could only go so far. You see, his body weakened, his strength gave out, and when his life ended, so did his service. That's the way it is with every human helper. Their support is valuable, but it's always temporary. Now think of another moment in history. The night before the cross, Jesus sat down with his disciples for one final meal. He told them he was leaving, and their hearts were troubled. They couldn't imagine life without him. Who would guide them? Who would help them? And that's when Jesus gave them a promise they never expected. He said, John 14, 16, "I will pray the Father, and he will give you another helper that he may abide with you forever." For the disciples, those words felt like a lifeline. Jesus was about to leave, but he promised they wouldn't be alone. Someone was coming to help them. And that someone was God the Holy Spirit. In the weeks ahead, we're going to learn who the Holy Spirit is, what he does, and some people don't know much about him. Others misunderstand him. The Bible tells us the truth. The Spirit of God is living inside every one of us if we're Christians. The Spirit hovered over the waters of creation. The Spirit gave Joseph the wisdom to lead a nation through famine. The Holy Spirit, gave David the strength to face giants and enemies, and he even gave the skill to design and build God's tabernacle. Here's the incredible part. That same Spirit is alive today, and he's ready to help you. When you don't know what to do, he can guide you. When worries keep you up at night, He can calm you down. When life feels too big or too hard, he can give you the courage to stand strong and move forward. To know the Holy Spirit is to know God himself. It is to know his presence and his power in your life. So let's get started learning about him. First of all, let me tell you about his personality. John 14, 16 and 17 says, "And I will pray the Father, and he will give you another helper, that he may abide with you forever, the Spirit of truth, whom the world cannot receive, because it neither sees him nor knows him, but you know him, for he dwells with you and will be in you." When Jesus spoke these words, he wasn't promising a force or some type of vague spiritual electricity. He was promising a person. Now, this is where some people get tripped up about the Holy Spirit. They refer to the Holy Spirit as an it. But the Holy Spirit is not an it. He is God, the third person of the Trinity. Think of it this way. Electricity can't love you. Gravity can't teach you. A magnetic field won't comfort you at 2 o'clock in the morning. But the Spirit of God does all of that and more. Jesus said he would teach us. And in the book of Acts, the Holy Spirit speaks and he makes decisions and prevents people's plans. And Paul said he can be grieved, and you can't hurt electricity's feelings. Did you know that? The Spirit intercedes for us in prayer. So the Holy Spirit is not an it. It's not a force like electricity. The Holy Spirit is a person, the third person of the Trinity. The Holy Spirit is God. And here's the clincher. The Holy Spirit has all of the marks of personality. Psychologists tell us that personality is made up of three things: intellect, emotion, and volition, or will. And the Holy Spirit has all of those things. He searches and knows the deep things of God. He has knowledge. He loves. He has emotion. And he makes choices like distributing the spiritual gifts to his people. He has mind, emotion, and will, the complete profile of a person. So let me hear you say this in your own mind. The Holy Spirit is a person. Say that. The Holy Spirit is a person. Jesus said, "I will send you this person." And he gave him a name. He called him another helper. He wasn't sending an it. He was sending a he. Someone who would walk alongside the disciples just as he did. Someone who knows and feels and chooses. Someone who could fill the empty seat at the table when Jesus returned to the Father. Perhaps you wonder, why does it matter whether the Spirit is a person or a force? It really does matter. Listen to R.A. Torrey, who wrote this. He said, "If you think of the Spirit as a power to use, it will lead to pride. And you will start to think you're better than others. But if you understand that the Spirit is God himself, full of majesty and glory, who comes to live in your heart and work in your life, it will make you humble." Just think of it. The God of heaven chooses to live in you. What an awesome thought that is. Oh, men and women, it makes all the difference what you believe about the Holy Spirit. If he is an it, an impersonal influence that we learn to harness, then we may boast, "I've got it." But the truth is far different. The Holy Spirit is the person of God who comes to live in our hearts. And when we realize that, pride goes away and humility fills our lips, and God has chosen to live within me. I don't know if you know it or not, but throughout the ranks of Christianity, there are some people who believe that if you become a Christian, you don't have the Holy Spirit quite yet. You have to have the second blessing. And if you don't have the Holy Spirit, they put you down. You don't have that yet? Listen to me. The Bible tells us that when you become a Christian, immediately upon becoming a Christian, you receive the Holy Spirit. Every Christian has the Holy Spirit. And the Holy Spirit is not an influence. The Holy Spirit is a person who comes to live within your heart. Let me talk with you about the priority of the Holy Spirit. Why is the Holy Spirit important? What kind of a person is he? Is he simply an angel? Is he higher than the angels? We've already begun to answer that question, but Jesus gave us the clearest reply in a single word, and that word is another. You don't often build a sermon on one word, but I could preach a whole sermon on the word another. Jesus said, "I will pray the Father, and he will give you another helper." Now, in the Greek language, there are only two words for the word another. One is the word heteros, which means another of a different kind. That's where we get the word heterosexual, a different kind. But the other word is the word allos, and that word means another of the very same kind. So what Jesus said is, I'm going to give you another helper of the very same kind that I am. This will be another one just like me, someone you can trust in, someone you can know, someone who will live within you. What does that mean? Jesus was saying, don't be afraid that I'm leaving. When I return to the Father, he's going to send another helper like the one you already have, another one just like Jesus, another who is God, for Jesus is God, another who is a person, for Jesus is a person. Someone has put it this way, another instead of Jesus, another like Jesus, another beside Jesus. All three are true. The disciples weren't losing Jesus, they were gaining the Spirit. The disciples weren't losing Jesus, they were gaining the Spirit. Jesus promised his continuing presence, but now they would also enjoy

Holy Spirit. Now listen to me carefully in these next moments. I'm sure you know there's a lot of confusion, a lot of discussion, a lot of disagreement, sometimes even leading to division about the Holy Spirit. And the Holy Spirit can unify churches, but if he's misunderstood, he can divide churches. You can get into the ones who have him and the ones who don't, and pretty soon you've got this conflict going on. I know something about that from experiences I've had in churches that I've pastored. The priority of the Holy Spirit is really important. There are many ways to answer the question, what is he here for? But let me tell you what he's here for. First of all, to promote Jesus Christ. The Holy Spirit is here to promote Jesus Christ. The Bible tells us that. Listen to John 15:26. When the Helper comes, whom I shall send to you from the Father, the Spirit of truth who proceeds from the Father, he, the Holy Spirit, said Jesus, will testify of me. And in chapter 16 we read, when he, the Spirit of truth, has come, he will guide you into all truth, for he will not speak of his own authority, but whatever he hears he will speak, and he will tell you things to come. Now watch this. He will glorify me, for he will take of what is mine and declare it to you. Do you see it? The Holy Spirit does not glorify himself. He glorifies Christ. The first and foremost purpose of the Holy Spirit is to lift up the name of Jesus. That means something very practical. And teaching any movement, any emphasis that puts the Spirit of God ahead of the Son of God is not accurate and not from the Bible. As important as the Holy Spirit is, he never preempts the place of Christ. On the other hand, wherever Christ is magnified, you can be sure the Holy Spirit is at work. His task is to make much of Jesus. This is a word needed in our generation, men and women, because there are groups today who have elevated the Spirit in such a way that Jesus is almost lost. To be sure, the Spirit is God. We do not need to make him God. He already is, but his place in the Trinity is to glorify Jesus Christ. And when the Spirit is doing his work in your life, you will not be going around talking primarily about the Holy Spirit. You'll be talking about Jesus. You will be talking about Jesus Christ because the Spirit comes to lift him up. Spirit-filled Christians, men and women, are Christ-centered Christians. Like John the Baptist, who said, he must increase, but I must decrease. So the Holy Spirit comes, first of all, to promote Jesus Christ. And if you get yourself in a group and all of a sudden Jesus Christ gets lost and the Holy Spirit becomes the whole discussion and the gifts of the Spirit and speaking in tongues and all of this takes over, whenever that happens, you know something's not right. Because the Holy Spirit did not come to promote himself, he came to promote Jesus. And if you're filled with the Spirit of Jesus, you'll be filled with the Spirit itself. That's the way that works, and that's what the Bible teaches. So he's here to promote Jesus Christ. Secondly, the Holy Spirit has come to provide strength for believers. I want you to know that's very special to me, especially during these days. I'm sure it's special to some of you, even though you may not know what's going on. John 14:16 says, I will pray the Father, and he will send you another helper. How many of you could use another helper? I mean, amen. We could use a little help, couldn't we? Jesus called the Holy Spirit helper. That word has the meaning of someone who comes alongside of you, who walks beside you. The word is parakaleo, called alongside of. He comes to strengthen you. The Holy Spirit is the one who comes with strength. He's the divine strengthener. Someone once said, the Holy Spirit is the rod of iron in your back. The Holy Spirit is the one who gives you the backbone to do the things you don't have the courage to do. How we need that today. How we need that in our world today, in our churches today. We live in a time of immense pressure, and without the Spirit's strength, we will collapse. Think of Simon Peter. He's a great illustration. On the night Jesus was betrayed, Peter denied the Lord three times. When confronted, he swore, I don't even know the man, speaking of Jesus. What a pitiful picture of cowardice. Yet wait 40 days. And that same Peter stands before a hostile crowd on the day of Pentecost and proclaims Jesus Christ crucified and risen, and 3,000 people are converted.
So you say, what made the difference between Peter on

0: the night before Jesus died and Peter 40 days later. Two things: the resurrection of Jesus Christ and the coming of the Holy Spirit. The Holy Spirit transformed Peter from a coward to a courageous preacher. The Holy Spirit was the steel in Peter's backbone. He was the source of his power. That's what Jesus promised. He said, "I will send you another helper. He is the strength we need to live boldly and faithfully in a hostile world." How many of you know that if you only ever do the things you think you can do, you will never do the things God called you to do? I'm sure it would surprise you that many times I don't feel like preaching to you on Sunday. I'm tired. Maybe I've had a busy week or I'm not feeling good physically. But you know what? One of the most wonderful things in the world to be a preacher is to stand up here and feel weak and know that the Holy Spirit has filled you with his power. Sometimes it's almost like I'm standing over here watching someone else preach because the Holy Spirit is doing it. In 1966, a 22-year-old English woman named Jackie Pullinger boarded a ship with little more than a suitcase, a few dollars, and a prayer. She had asked God to show her where to get off. At every port the ship stopped, she felt no peace until the ship docked in Hong Kong. There, God led her to Koh Lan Wat City, a lawless maze of alleys ruled by gangs and filled with heroin addicts and street children. Jackie moved into a tiny room in that dark city. She had no money, no program, and no plan. All she had was the Holy Spirit. At first, she felt helpless, but when addicts came to her for prayer, she discovered something astonishing. Many of them who got prayed for were delivered from heroin without withdrawal pain. Doctors couldn't explain it. Jackie simply said, "I discovered the Holy Spirit is stronger than heroin. I just show up and he brings life." Her ministry became known as St. Stephen's Society. It has since helped thousands of people recover from drug addiction. Former gang members have become pastors and addicts. Free and broken lives became whole. We may never walk into a walled city of crime and addiction as Jackie did, but all of us know what it's like to feel powerless. And it is in those very moments that the Holy Spirit comes alongside us to help us and to strengthen us and to enable us to do what we could never do if he weren't active. The Bible says, "You shall receive power after the Holy Spirit has come upon you." The Bible says, "I pray that from his glorious unlimited resources, he will empower you with inner strength through his Spirit." The Bible says God has not given us a spirit of fear, but of power and of love and of a sound mind. Ladies and gentlemen, one of the purposes of the Holy Spirit is to give you the strength you don't have without him. He gives you the power, the courage to do things you would never do on your own. He becomes the source of God within you. He comes to promote Jesus Christ. He comes to provide strength for Christian living. Here's the third thing. The Holy Spirit comes to point us to the truth. Jesus said this about the Holy Spirit in John 14:26. "But the Helper, the Holy Spirit, whom the Father will send in my name, he will teach you all things and bring to your remembrance all things that I said to you." And two chapters later, Jesus said, "I still have many things to say to you, but you cannot bear them now. However, when he, the Spirit of truth, has come, he will guide you into all truth." You know, truth is almost lost in our world today, is it not? You wonder if anybody really even knows what the meaning of it is. People talk about their truth. It's just another way of describing their deception and lies. But the Bible says there is truth, and Jesus Christ is the truth. And sometimes as we look at what's going on in life, we need someone to help us understand the truth. What is true? In John 14:26, Jesus explained that the Spirit would be the disciples' helper and that he would teach them everything they needed to know and even bring back to their mind the words he had already spoken. In John 16, Jesus said there was more truth waiting for them, but they weren't ready for it yet. He said he would handle that too. When the time came, he would give them the truth that they needed at that moment. So let me just tell you this. The same Spirit still teaches us today, reminding us of God's word when we need it most and leading us into deeper understanding as we grow. If you've ever memorized any verses, You know that sometimes when you're in a situation, that verse will pop into your mind. Who does that? The Holy Spirit does that. The Holy Spirit brings to your memory the things Jesus has already said, so you have that verse when you need it the most. And you know, sometimes what I've discovered is, and I don't know if this happens to you, these are verses I haven't even reviewed in a long time, and if you told me, could you say that verse and do it perfectly, I couldn't, but the Holy Spirit can. And He brings that verse back to your mind, so when you're in the midst of the situation, you know exactly what it is you should say, because the Spirit of truth is working in your heart. The mystery of the Holy Spirit and the majesty of it come together as you study the Scripture. And we're going to be doing that for this next month as we talk about the Holy Spirit you may not know. We have just completed part one of the promise of the Spirit, and we'll have the rest of this message tomorrow. We want to remind you also that during this month and this month only, you can order your copy of the 250-page book that we created from our study of this particular subject. This book has not been released yet. It's just been finished. I have a copy of it in my hands right now, along with the study guide. So we are ready now to make this available to you for your own personal use. Maybe you want to use it for a small group, or you're using it for research for some things you're doing and teaching. The book is yours for the asking when you send a gift to Turning Point during the month of June. And we'll send it right to you as soon as we get your request. See you tomorrow. I'm David Jeremiah.
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5: American Family News, I'm Rusty Pugh. U.S. and Iran negotiations facing a major test as the U.S. military confirms new strikes on Iranian targets after Tehran shoots down an American drone. President Trump commenting on negotiations with Iran.
6: We're making a great deal. We're going to make it a great deal. Or we'll just go back and finish it off militarily. We're getting what we want slowly. Very tough negotiators. It takes a long time. I'm in no hurry. I'd like to say I'm in a hurry because, you know, gasoline prices are going to come tumbling down. But if you're going to be in a hurry, you're not going to make a good deal. And slowly but surely, we're getting, I think, what we want. And if we don't get what we want, we're going to end it a different way.
5: Former Deputy National Security Advisor Steve Yates says the Iranians may be banking on the fact that President Trump says he's in no hurry.
7: Well, the Iranian regime, the remnants of it, definitely have as part of their strategy playing for time. But the president is exercising a patient approach that I don't think very many of his critics would have assumed he would have in his toolkit. We have maximum pressure from the economic policy side of things, military side of things.
5: The 2026 Atlantic hurricane season officially begins today. NOAA is predicting a below-normal season with a total of 8 to 14 named storms, with 3 to 6 of those storms expected to become hurricanes. But National Hurricane Center Director Michael Brennan says It only takes one to create devastation.
8: There are going to be storms, and this is the time to get ready for those storms. Even if you hear about a potential below normal season, it does not take a major hurricane making landfall directly in your community for there to be dangerous impacts from wind, storm surge, tornadoes, heavy rainfall, flooding, surf and rip currents, all the hazards that tropical storms and hurricanes can bring.
5: New York City Mayor Zohran Mamdani making history as the first mayor to skip the city's annual Israel Day parade. Denise Cohen, founder of the Rational New Yorker, says, make no mistake, this was a deliberate move by Mamdani to send a message.
9: It's the same message he's been sending from the beginning. He has an agenda, and he's going to make us suffer through it. What I think is very important is for people on the receiving end of it, not just Jewish New Yorkers, but any New Yorkers, is not to be outraged, not to be shocked by anything he does anymore. Instead, we just need to buckle down and see that he has an agenda. The agenda is a society-rotting movement, which can easily spread outside of New York. And unless we sort of buckle up, you know, make sure we stay informed and get active, this could be pretty ugly.
5: Christians by the thousands are being kidnapped and murdered in Nigeria by ISIS militants who are being paid by Chinese nationals involved in illegal rare earth mineral mining. That's according to a United States congressman. Steve Jordahl reports.
10: President Trump says Christians in Nigeria are being persecuted and martyred by a radical Islamist terror group the world hasn't heard from in years.
11: For 4 years, ISIS rebuilt, and they were killing Christians. So you can't do that.
10: The president is promising a reckoning.
11: When Christians come under attack, they know they're going to be attacked violently and viciously by President Trump.
10: Last year, according to the Nigerian NGO International Society for Civil Liberties and Rule of Law, Islamic militants killed 7,500 and kidnapped 8,500 Nigerian Christians. Since 2009, more than 128,000 Christians have been murdered, another 80,000 kidnapped. West Virginia Congressman Riley Moore says it's all courtesy of the Chinese.
12: The Fulani militants, these Islamic militants we've been talking about, they're getting paid by the Chinese who are operating illegal mining operations in Nigeria.
10: He says the Chinese are after so-called rare earth minerals essential to the artificial intelligence boom.
12: And they will bribe people in that state to be able to mine, and then the protection money is then paid to the Fulani militants, who then use that money to then go murder and martyr Christians within Nigeria.
10: I'm Steve Jordahl.
5: U.S. futures have edged higher after Wall Street on Friday set more records, with the benchmark S&P 500 adding 0.2%, the Dow climbed 0.7%, and the NASDAQ composite up 0.2%. Meanwhile, oil prices have gained more than 3%. For American Family News, I'm Rusty Pugh.
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13: Hi, this is Robert Jeffress, and I'm glad to study God's Word with you every day on this Bible teaching program. 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
14: Ladies and gentlemen, the Bible says you and I are salesmen for the gospel of Jesus Christ. 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
15: Welcome to Pathway to Victory with author and pastor Dr. Robert Jeffress. In light of recent developments on issues like gay marriage and gender reassignment, it's clear that our country's morals are reaching an all-time low. Today on Pathway to Victory, Dr. Robert Jeffress explains that while we may be in America's last days, they can also be its best days. But first, let's take a moment to hear some important ministry updates.
13: Thanks, David, and welcome again to Pathway to Victory. A lot of Christians are wondering what God is doing in America right now. With so much uncertainty in our culture, so many voices competing for our attention, and so many questions about the future of our nation, it's no wonder that believers are looking for answers. For that reason, I plan to spend the entire month of June presenting an urgent series called America and the Bible. If there's any hope for our nation, it won't occur on Capitol Hill, but in the hearts of American people. Along these lines, today is one of my first occasions to tell you about the exciting In God We Trust matching challenge in the amount of $1.5 million. Because of these funds that were set aside by Friends of Pathway to Victory, every dollar you give today will be automatically matched and therefore doubled, having twice the impact on America. Your gift will point men and women all across the country to the only hope for America, our Savior, Jesus Christ. And when my message is complete today, I'm going to tell you about a brand new thank you gift I've set aside for anyone who contributes to the matching challenge. But right now, I need to set the stage for the message you're about to hear. It was originally presented while our country was under a prior administration, and one that was openly hostile toward Christian values. The aftermath of rebellion in that former administration continues to permeate much of the conflict on Capitol Hill. With this in mind, let's get started with the first study in this series. I've titled my opening message, The Beginning of the End.
12: You may remember that conservative former Fox luminary Glenn Beck led a rally in Washington, D.C. that he called Restoring Honor. It was held in front of the Lincoln Memorial on the Washington Mall. Some reports estimate that as many as 300,000 people attended that event. I just happened to be in Washington, D.C. the weekend of that event. And on the Friday afternoon, after I had finished some meetings, I decided to walk on down to the National Mall to see the preparation that was being made for the Glenn Beck rally. And I was surprised that Friday evening to see a number of people setting up pup tents to spend the night that Friday night to make sure that they had a prime seat for the next morning's activities. One young father had his children with him. They had traveled hundreds of miles. They were going to spend the night to be ready for the next morning. Somebody asked the father why he had gone to such trouble to attend the event. And this is what he said. "I really don't know why I came, but I realize something is not right in our country, and I want to do something about it." The feeling that something is not right in our country is a pervasive feeling among Americans today. The Gallup poll revealed that 73% of Americans believe that America is on the wrong track, headed in the wrong direction. 73% of Americans. I imagine many of you are included in that statistic. You have good reason to be upset about what is happening in our country. Perhaps you're deeply disturbed about the wholesale effort to remove any and all restrictions of abortion and embryonic stem cell research. You're upset about the failure to protect our borders against illegal immigration, threatening both the physical and the physical health of our nation. Perhaps you're upset about the runaway deficit that will enslave our children and our children's children with trillions of dollars of debt. Or you're upset about the hesitancy of government officials, shackled by political correctness, to recognize and verbalize that we are in a war against terror. You're upset about the willingness to abrogate Americans' First Amendment rights at home to prevent offending Islamic extremists abroad. You're upset about the denial not only of secularists, but of Christians themselves to affirm without stuttering that America was founded as a Christian nation. You wondered what you can do, what you should do to put the brakes on a country that is about to go over the cliff. You have a great love for the United States of America. You have an even greater allegiance to the Lord Jesus Christ. You wonder what kind of nation you're going to leave to your children and to your grandchildren. You know, whatever his motivation, whatever his theology, I have to admire Glenn Beck that he was willing to try to do something to turn the course of our nation. And as I left Washington, D.C. that Saturday morning, flying out of Reagan Airport, I looked out the window and saw hundreds of thousands of people on the National Mall. And that's the beginning of what began to happen in my own heart and spirit.
14: I begin wondering what I could do to make a difference in my country. Maybe you too are wondering what you can do to reverse the course of a nation that has lost its way. Well, today I have some bad news and some good news for you. The bad news is America's demise is inevitable. America's demise is inevitable. I realize that such a statement seems fatalistic, if not downright unpatriotic, to many of you. To say that America's collapse is inevitable, and I understand why you feel that way. We who are privileged to live in the greatest country in the world's history, we have been conditioned to believe in American resilience, American exceptionalism. We've been led to believe that no matter what the obstacle, we can overcome it. And that's why we flinch when we hear that America's demise is inevitable. And yet, just a simple, superficial reading of God's word tells us that America's days are numbered because this world's days are numbered. Consider 1 John 2:17. John said, "And the world is passing away, and also its lusts. But the one who does the will of God abides forever." Or 2 Peter 3:10, "But the day of the Lord will come like a thief, in which the heavens will pass away with a roar, and the elements will be destroyed with intense heat, and the earth and its works will be burned up." Or Revelation 21, verse 1, "And I saw a new heaven and a new earth, for the first heaven and the first earth passed away, and there is no longer any sea." Not only does the Bible teach that the world is going to end, the Bible also teaches clearly that America's end will come before the world's end. You say, "Pastor, where do you find that in Scripture?" In Daniel chapter 7, in Revelation chapter 13, in Revelation chapter 17, the Bible clearly teaches that the final form of government on this earth before Christ's return will not be a democracy like America's. The final government form in the last 7 years of Earth's history will be a 10-nation confederacy that is presided over by the dictator that we commonly call the Antichrist. And in that final form of world government, all national distinctions will be abolished, which means the United States Constitution must be abolished before the tribulation begins. You say, "How can you make such an assertion?" Well, our Constitution guarantees that as Americans, we have the right to elect those who rule over us. And yet, there will be no vote that will put the Antichrist into office. The Bill of Rights guarantees us many rights, the rights to buy and sell, the right to worship whomever we choose to worship. And yet, under the reign of Antichrist, there will be no right to buy and sell. Our First Amendment right will be gone, the right to worship. Such a usurpation of power by the Antichrist, the only way that is going to happen is by the abolition of the United States Constitution. And ladies and gentlemen, once the Constitution is abolished, America will be no more. And that's why I can say with absolute certainty, America will end before the rest of the world ends. Now, enough gloom and doom. Enough of the bad news, here is the good news. Although we cannot prevent the ultimate collapse of our nation, we can postpone it. We have both the ability and the responsibility to delay the decay of our country, even though we can't ultimately reverse it. You say, "Well, why would we want to do something like that? Isn't that futile to try to delay the decay of our country if we can't reverse the decay of our country?" Think about your own life. Has it sunk into your consciousness that you're going to die one day? Your death is absolutely inevitable. And yet, we do everything we can to delay death, don't we? We go to the doctor, we take medicine, we diet, we exercise, we do these things. Why? We know we're going to die, but we want to delay that which is inevitable. It's the same way with our country. We cannot prevent the ultimate demise of our country, but we can delay it. Now, I understand why many people some way are pessimistic about doing that. But let me say, the motivation for working to delay this coming collapse of our nation is not to preserve our way of life. The reason that we want to work to delay the decay of our nation is to buy time for our nation so that we can share the good news of Jesus Christ with as many people as possible. You know, I find that most evangelical Christians understand, even though they don't obey, the mandate to be light, to share the message with Christ with as many people as possible. But many people, many Christians, don't understand the command to be salt in the world. Many Christians view efforts to stop the murder of the unborn through abortion, to outlaw same-sex marriages, to uphold biblical principles of morality, to elect godly leaders. They compare those activities to kind of rearranging the deck chairs on the Titanic. I mean, if we're going down anyway, why even bother? Now, I'm somewhat sympathetic with that viewpoint because I used to have that viewpoint. During the first 18 years that I was a pastor, you're going to find this hard to believe, I never preached on social issues at all. But today I have a completely different perspective through something that happened in my own life. And I've come to realize that while our responsibility to delay the decay of our country is not our primary calling, it is a prerequisite if we're going to have the freedom and the ability to preach the gospel. At this critical time in our nation's history, we cannot afford to sit back with hands folded, waiting for the end to come. What can we do as Americans and Christians to affect real change in our country? And how do we balance our responsibility to share the gospel and yet also to delay the decay of our country? You know, I have found that in answering the question, how should Christians respond to the deterioration of our country? I find that Christians tend to go to one of two extremes in relating to our culture. Some Christians adopt the extreme of political activism. Political activism, as they see our country sliding toward Gomorrah, as they see the slide toward immorality, they think, you know, we just need to get active politically. If we can elect the right leaders, if we can enact the right legislation, then we can save America. I love what my friend Cal Thomas says. The kingdom of God is not going to come riding in on Air Force One. But a lot of people don't understand that. They think the way to cure our country's ills is purely by political activism. And yet I want you to consider the Apostle Paul. This warrior of the Christian faith lived in the most decadent, godless, anti-Christian culture in history. He lived in the time of the Roman government, the Roman Empire. And yet it was because of the Roman Empire's anti-Christian hostility that he ended up in prison. But what was his attitude toward his persecution? When Paul was in prison, he wrote the letter to the Colossians, but he also wrote a letter to the Christians at Philippi. And what did he encourage those Philippian Christians to do? Did he say, because of my persecution, what we need to do, Christians, is mobilize and overthrow Nero? He never once advocated overthrowing the Roman emperor. In fact, when you read Paul's letter to the Philippians, 19 different times he says in that letter, rejoice in the Lord always. Again, I say rejoice. Listen to what he said in chapter 1, verses 12 to 14. Fact is, Paul was pretty upbeat about his depressing situation. Why is that? Listen to what he said. Philippians 1, verses 12 to 14. Now, I want you to know, brethren, that my circumstances, he's talking about his imprisonment, have turned out for the greater progress of the gospel, so that my imprisonment in the cause of Christ has been well known throughout the whole Praetorian Guard and to everyone else, and that most of the brethren trusting in the Lord because of my imprisonment have far more courage to speak the word of God without fear. Now, you know, if Paul had had the same life purpose that most Christians have, pleasure, prosperity, peace, then his imprisonment would have been a tremendous tragedy. He would have written, now I want you to know, brethren, that my imprisonment has been a giant detour in the plan for my life. But you see, Paul had a greater purpose in life than peace and prosperity and pleasure. He had dedicated his life to sharing the gospel of Christ with as many people as possible, and that gave him a whole different lens through which to view his imprisonment. The fact is, he said, this imprisonment is helping me achieve the goal. It's helping the gospel be spread more widely, but because of my imprisonment, people are having courage to share their faith with other people. And then Paul moves from beyond his own situation, and he speaks to the Philippians and to you and me 2,000 years later to give us a lens through which to view our decaying, decadent culture in which we're living right now. In chapter 2, verses 14 to 16, Paul says, "Do all things without grumbling and disputing, that you may prove yourselves to be blameless and innocent, children of God, above reproach, in the midst of a crooked and perverse generation, among whom you appear as lights in the world, holding fast the word of life, so that in the day of Christ I may have cause to glory." I want you to read that phrase again, in the midst of a crooked and perverse generation. Is there any better description of the culture in which we live right now than crooked and perverse? Somebody has said there is no century more like the first century than the 21st century. Both centuries are characterized by rampant immorality and hostility toward Christianity. And yet, notice what Paul said. He didn't say, "Philippians, your job is to straighten out the crooked and perverse generation in which you live." Instead, he reminded them that against the darkness of the world in which you live, you are to be children of light, holding out the word of life. You see, Paul understood an important principle about light. And that principle is, the darker the background, the brighter the light. I gained some insight into what I think Paul was trying to communicate a few months ago. I took my younger daughter, Dorothy, to the mall to celebrate a special occasion in her life, and in a fit of insanity, I said to her, "Now, Dorothy, we'll go buy whatever you'd like to buy. I'll buy you a gift for this special occasion." In my mind, I thought we'd go to, you know, Forever 21 and buy a little $20, $25 dress, you know, and that's what we were going to buy. Well, we walk into the mall. I thought we were just strolling, and she took me directly to a jewelry store there at North Park. And we walked into this jewelry store, and we stood at the counter, and the salesman came up, and he said, "Can I show you something?" And immediately, Dorothy mentioned a particular ring that she wanted to see again. She had been in there before, I found out. The salesman recognized her. Now, at this moment, I knew I had been had, okay? I was getting ready to be reeled in, you know? And so Dorothy mentioned this ring, and the salesman came out and he brought the ring. But before he put the ring down on the counter, he first took out a piece of black felt and put it on top of the counter. And once he had that black felt on the background, then he put the ring in the center of it. He knew what he was doing. He was highlighting the brilliance of the ring that was so bright, it almost blinded me to the price. Almost is the operative word. But you see, he was a good salesman. He understood the principle, the darker the background, the brighter the light. He didn't curse the black felt. No, he used it to his advantage. Ladies and gentlemen, the Bible says you and I are salesmen for the gospel of Jesus Christ. And instead of cursing the darkness of the culture that we're in, we ought to realize that the black backdrop in which we're living right now only makes the light of Jesus Christ shine that much more brightly. It gives us a greater opportunity to make a sale, to introduce people to a saving faith in Christ. Why? The darker the background, the brighter the light. Let me just say to you, instead of allowing the flow of daily news from cable TV and those endless emails that come your way about 10 reasons that the president must be the Antichrist and all of those kind of things, instead of allowing those kind of negative reports drive you to despair, we should see our present situation as an unprecedented opportunity to share the gospel of Jesus Christ. The darker the background, the brighter the light. You know, I'm convinced, ladies and gentlemen, that one reason so many Christians are discouraged about the condition of our country right now is that they have a wrong focus in their life. They're focused on the three P's, on pleasure, on prosperity, on peace. No wonder they're frightened by the news. Listen, if your goal in life is building up a big portfolio, if the goal in your life is money, you're going to be upset when you hear higher taxes may be coming. If your goal in life is the avoidance of pain or convenience, you're going to be upset when you hear about the possibility of government-run health care. If the focus of your life is going to be avoiding death, then no wonder you're going to be shaken to your foundation when you hear the possibility of another terrorist strike on America. You see, fear and despair is like a warning light on your dashboard in your car. The light itself is not the problem. It's an indication that there's a problem. Fear and despair is that way in our life. Fear is not a problem in and of itself. It's usually an indication that there's something else that's wrong in our life. And when we are fearful and depressed about our current national situation, and that's what drives our life, it's a strong indication that we have built our life around the temporal rather than the eternal. You see, whenever our life purpose is built around that which can be taken away from us, we're going to have this general anxiety in our life. But when we share the same passion that permeated every fiber of Paul's life, that is to share the gospel of Jesus Christ with as many people as possible, then we view a darkening and a threatening nation and culture in a different way. When Paul says that we are to appear as lights in the world, he is simply echoing the words of Jesus Christ. Turn over to Matthew chapter 5, verses 14 to 16. Listen to what Jesus said. He said, "You are the light of the world, a city set on a hill that cannot be hidden. Nor do men light a lamp and put it under the peck measure, but on the lampstand, and it gives light to all of those who are in the house. Let your light shine before men in such a way that they might see your good works and glorify your Father who is in heaven."
13: Today I shared some good news and some bad news. The bad news is that America is decaying. We are slipping off the solid Christian foundation that made us great. The good news is that we can delay the decay. And that's what Pathway to Victory is all about. Would you be willing to join us in this all-out effort to delay the decay? Today, I'm pleased to inform you about an opportunity to double your impact through the $1.5 million In God We Trust Matching Challenge. 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Our souls are eternal. 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
15: 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Again, that's P.O. Box 223-609, Dallas, Texas, 75222. I'm David J. Mullins. America once stood as the greatest of all nations, But in recent years, our country's glory has started to wane. Hear the conclusion of this message titled, The Beginning of the End, Tuesday on Pathway to Victory. 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
24: 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I'm Dr. James Dobson, and I'm thrilled that you've joined us.
25: 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I'm Roger Marsh. What does it really mean to be a man of God in today's culture? With masculinity under attack and the role of the father more confused than ever before, men across America are searching for answers. 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David's path to biblical manhood ran straight through personal failure, a crumbling marriage, estrangement from his own father, and a career that looked like success on the outside while his home life fell apart. But that is also where God met him. Let's listen into this conversation right now on today's edition of Dr. James Dobson's Family Talk.
24: I want to introduce a new friend to you. He's not only going to be a friend to you, but he has just become my friend. You know, one of the great pleasures in doing this radio broadcast is that it's given me the opportunity to meet and get acquainted with a huge number of people. And every one of them has been unique. And I've learned so much through the years about the human personality, what people care about, what their concerns are, how they feel about their families. It's just an encyclopedia of information that's come from these people that I've gotten acquainted with. And I want you to meet another one, as I said, today. Now, his name is David Jeffers, and I want to tell you how I came to know him. Yeah, he's a former master sergeant in the United States Army. I think he was there for 22 years. In recent years, he has become a blogger and an emailer and a writer, and that led me to write him and thank him for something that he had done. He wrote me back, and we became what you might call distant friends. And I've invited him to come and be with us today to talk about his book, but I've only met him today, a few minutes ago, face to face. David, you're everything I expected you to be. Welcome to Family Talk.
0: Thank you for having me, Dr. Dobson. As I was telling you, I feel like I've come full circle because it's been 23 years in this journey I've gone on seeking the Lord after having gone through a divorce of how to be a man and searching the scriptures. And one of the things that I was given to read was your book about when God doesn't make sense.
24: You said you really did not know how to be a man.
0: I did not.
24: When you got married.
0: Not what God decided.
24: You spent 22 years in the military.
0: Yes, sir.
24: Why was that book in particular, When God Didn't Make Sense, helpful to you?
0: Well, I think the biggest thing, and I've shared this 100 times if I've shared it once with people, the biggest thing I learned from your book was God's timing is always perfect. But it's usually 3 days late for us.
24: Mm-hmm.
0: At the time,
24: that
0: I was...
24: That comes out of the story of Lazarus.
0: Yes, sir.
24: You know, Jesus didn't get there on time.
0: Right. At the time, I was the head of the Senior Non-Commissioned Officer Academy for the aviation branch at
24: Fort Rucker. You were a master sergeant.
0: At the time, I was a sergeant first class. I wasn't a master sergeant yet. So I was a platoon sergeant level, and it's a platoon sergeant school. And I had a lot of access. I could make things happen with a phone call. I made things move fast, yeah. Quick. But when I read that, and in the Army, we have a saying, hurry up and wait. But I didn't get that sense from what you were saying. It was I needed to wait on God because God's plan is perfect.
24: He's got his own timetable.
0: That's right. And it's like, why don't you just wait on God and let him unfold this plan for you? Because you've made a mess out of your life. You're almost 40 years old. You're clueless on how to be a man that you know God wants you to be. I mean, I had my own definition of a man. Society had its own definition of a man. By all accounts, I looked a success by my career. But my career did not mirror my home life.
24: In fact, your commitment to the Army, I don't want to upset anybody here, but your commitment to the Army and your giving everything you had to it really undermined your relationship with your wife.
0: It did. And there was a lot of red flags that told me this is crumbling before you. You know, you can look at a building and see things falling out and you think, you know, this building's looked pretty bad. And so what do? I put some paint on it to cover up the cracks, right? And that's not what I needed to do. And then when it finally caved in on me, you know, reality took over and it's like—
24: You feel like a failure?
0: Absolutely, absolutely. I felt like a failure, then I felt betrayed, then I felt angry, then I felt depressed. And we were talking at lunch that, you know, you go through this cycle, and that's what I tell men who are going through a divorce. You're going to go through a cycle of emotions. You need to ride them out and wait on the Lord and just seek him. Because the first thing you need to know is how to be the man God desires you to be. And that's what led to this book. I started getting these ideas for chapters. The actual chapter titles all came to me first.
24: Let me read them.
0: Yes, sir.
24: Stand up. Wake up. Rise up. Armor up. Study up, look up, pray up, sober up, build up, make up, train up, and show up.
0: That's my favorite chapter of the last one. The truth is, it's clear in the Bible who we're supposed to be. Biblical masculinity and godly leadership, I think men are so confused about that because they're not reading their Bibles. And that includes the men in the pulpits across America.
24: Yeah.
0: The churches across America are being affected by society. It's supposed to be the other way around, and that's not happening.
24: Yeah.
0: It's we're being affected by society because we as laymen who serve the Lord and those who are called to preach the word are not in the scriptures, and they're not studying God's word, and they're not preaching the truth of it.
24: Having spent all that time with men and understanding where they're coming from, what were you thinking about the culture and what's happening to men and this assault on masculinity?
0: Masculinity is so despised. I mean, they call it toxic.
24: Yeah.
0: A toxin is deadly. If you have a toxin in you, it makes you sick. It can kill you. If you try to publicly pronounce your love for Jesus or you stand for...
24: Oh, you'll be ridiculed.
0: Right.
24: You'll
0: if you stand attacked. For biblical marriage, if you stand for life, both unborn and elderly... Something that's historically proven the founding of this country, the traditional values that this country was founded upon, you're right, we get ridiculed. But for the everyday American male who says they love Jesus and want to be a man of God, that's your biggest fear, is ridicule. Well, it's time to man up. It's time to stand on
24: the truth. That's what you mean by the title of your
0: book. Yes, you need to stand up to that. Learn the truth of the word. Stand on it. Proclaim it. And let the chips fall where they may. You're going to get ridiculed anyway.
24: Yeah.
0: You're going to get ridiculed anyway. So why not get ridiculed for standing on the truth of the word of God?
24: Dave, tell me more about that military experience where you worked with so many men. You can't be in that kind of intimate relationship. Night and day, you're together, you eat together, you're housed together, and it's just you learn something about one another. So what do you carry over from that to what we're seeing in the culture today?
0: Well, I think the biggest thing I saw in both my leaders and my soldiers was this servanthood. If you're going to make the military career, you have to have a devotion to duty. That translates to becoming a man of God. You have to have a devotion to the Lord. You have to have a devotion to His Word.
24: Dave, you lost a son in Iraq,
0: yes,
24: didn't
0: sir.
24: You, in combat situations?
0: Yes, sir.
24: What was that experience like for you?
0: Well, it was very difficult, obviously. He was my only son. And as he grew into a man, he became my best friend.
24: Was he a careerist?
0: He was going to be. He talked about it. But then again, he had seen so much combat and so much violence. He had told me, Dad, I don't know if I can do this anymore. And I said, well, take care of yourself, your soul, your spirit, and your wife. Let the Lord show you the way.
24: How old was he?
0: He was 23 and a half when he was killed.
24: How'd you get the word?
0: His mother, my first wife, was notified by the Army. And she called me ahead of time. She didn't want them just showing up on my doorstep. And it was funny because I was at work and my phone rang and it was her. And I knew immediately the Lord had prepared me. I had had this dread, Dr. Dobson, since January. And he was killed in September of 2007. That something was going to happen to him. That he wasn't going to make it home this time. And I just remembered the movie, I think it was Facing the Giants. Anyway, in there, the coach can't have children. And he finally goes out and struggles with God, wrestles with God all night, and just finally says, if you never give me a son, I will still love you. And I finally got to the point that I'm not living in fear anymore. I'm losing my son. And I told the Lord that if you take my son home, I will still love you.
24: You said that before?
0: Before.
24: He was killed.
0: Before he was killed in January. And it brought great comfort to my heart. And he was an infantryman, so, I mean, the fact that he got killed in combat was not totally out of the, you know, spectrum of what he was doing. Yeah, I knew he could do that. I was an Army first sergeant. I'm a retired Army first sergeant. I knew that was the thing. Of course, it was a shock. But I remember Becky calling me, and she was distraught. And she said, Daddy, I know he wouldn't come back if he could.
24: He's in a better place.
0: That was so comforting.
24: You know, we're talking today to thousands, perhaps, of women and children and of husbands who have lost the person they love the most.
0: Mm-hmm.
24: And how do you get them through it?
0: I just tell them that the grief, it gets less traumatic over time. I mean, you never stop grieving them. But if you know they know the Lord and you know the Lord, you'll be with them again, that he's no longer beaten and battered, both physically and spiritually, by the combat that he had. I remember this. We were talking in August before he was killed, about 6 weeks. He said, Dad, I'm just not right mentally. I'm going to need help. I'm like, well, get help then, but make sure you get some spiritual counseling, Christian counseling. And then he said, he goes, got really quiet, and he said, Dad, I've lost count of how many people I've killed.
24: Oh, my.
0: All the years that I've been around Vietnam vets and guys who've been in combat, I've never heard one of them say that when they would talk to me about it.
24: He must have had a tender place in his heart.
0: Oh, he did. And it had scarred him.
24: Was he a man's man?
0: He was.
24: Are you proud of him?
0: Yes. Incredible young man.
24: Did he know the Lord?
0: Oh, yes. In fact, it was funny. We did Measure of a Man together when he was in Iraq. And we were study it and write and talk. And he told me that. He said, Dad, you know, I read the Psalms and the Proverbs that you taught us, and I have that in my book to get into the Word. He said, I do that every day. And he said, all I can do, Dad, is read the 5 Psalms and the Proverbs that you taught me and ask God to help me to protect my men and to let me be honorable and not dishonor God. And I said, Eddie, if that's all every man of God did in America, this country would be completely transformed.
24: Did you say he had a wife?
0: Yes, sir. Her name's Stephanie, and she was a young widow way too early.
24: On behalf of many, many in our listening audience, I want to say thank you for the sacrifice you made in giving your son in battle. I mean, that's a tough road.
0: Well, before his first tour in Iraq, he was killed in his second tour, and we were sitting at my breakfast table, and he was getting ready to deploy, and I just looked at him, and I said, are you sure? And he goes, not you too, Dad, because his mom had been giving him. Are you sure? And he goes, not you too, Dad, because his mom had been giving him grief.
24: Yeah.
0: And I said, I want to hear it from you.

0: spiritual armor on, and that's another chapter in the book. But the sword of the Spirit, the only offensive weapon that we have is the Word of God. And we need, I mean, just look what Jesus did. Well, what did he do every morning? He got up, he went to his quiet place, he went to his prayer closet, and he sought the Lord's face. And that's what we need to do. Wake up in the morning and start your day in the Word. Oh, well, I don't have time, or I can't fit it into my schedule. I can't afford the time. You can't afford not to do it. This is a journey we're on. It's a quest. My pastor called it a quest in the afterword. And as fathers and grandfathers, we're in what he described as the middle mile of life.
1: Well, they described that. What is the middle mile?
0: We're in our 40s. We're in our 50s. We're family men. Some of us are grandfathers. We're trying to raise a family. We're trying to become strong men of God. And it's in that period in life where we learn the most about life, where we learn the most about ourselves. And it's in that quest, it's in that middle mile where we either galvanize what it means, biblical manhood, or we lose it. I know plenty of men past my age who are still on spiritual milk, and they miss that middle mile. They miss the galvanization of biblical manhood, and they've not been able to pass that down to their grown children.
1: What a tragedy that is.
0: And they still don't even know how to approach it. And it's one of the things I talk about. It's never too late. Even if you're in your 70s, 60s, it's never too late to start influencing the life of your adult children, even if it's just by your example.
1: Yeah, they will only have one father.
0: That's right.
1: And even if you have missed the opportunities before, to take the time to be with them, to care for them, to love them, you can still say, I love you.
0: That was the first thing that God had me do. 1997, when I said, Lord, I'm ready to follow you. He goes, okay, good, reconcile with your dad you've been estranged with for 20 years. And God knew, though, that was my ball and chain. That bitterness in my soul and my anger towards my father, I would never get to where he had planned for. So I did it. I reconciled with my father, and we had seven, and I witnessed to him and prayed the sinner's prayer with him. It was just a sweet 7 years.
1: Did he find the Lord?
0: He did find the Lord, you know, because he knew he had messed up. He abandoned us. And I told him I forgave him and I love him and that I wanted him to know. He goes, I said, Dad, this does not have to be the end of the story. We have eternity to live. We could have the greatest family reunion in heaven. And he goes, well, I hope that's so. I said, no, I don't want you to have a hope so. I want you to have a no so.
1: How long did your father have to live when you had this conversation?
0: 3 months.
1: What did you say to your dad when you came to him to reconcile? And he had not been a good father.
0: No, I told him I forgave him and that I loved him. And that the past was the past, and I don't want to live in the past no more, and that I want to spend the rest of our days that we have on earth as father and
1: son. Had you been angry with him?
0: I hated him.
1: What had he done to cause that?
0: He left us. Just left us. Abandoned us.
1: Was alcohol a problem?
0: Absolutely.
1: And how difficult was it for you to go to him?
0: Well, once I got there, I wasn't. At first, when God first told me, I'm like, oh, I don't know, but it just made so much sense. It just made so much sense.
1: Did you ask him for forgiveness?
0: Yes. I told him. I said, and he knew I hated him. And all the times that he probably wanted to come back to me, I slammed that door shut in his face. But then I knew.
1: Who brought you back to the Lord?
0: My divorce did. I have failed at life. I'm great in the Army, but the Army's not life. The Army's a career. My best man, Bill Malley, in my wedding, my second wedding, he invited me to church. And I went to church with him, and actually they were having revival. And on the second day of revival, I found myself flat out, face down, weeping, saying, I just give up, God. I finally gave up and surrendered my life and said, I'm ready. I'm ready for this to happen.
1: You were in the military at that time.
0: Yes, sir. Yes, yeah, this was at Fort Rucker. And again, my career is like super great, but my life was complete wreck. And that's when I said, okay, it's time to stop messing around. And I had godly men around me, and they helped me.
1: What are you teaching in your Sunday school class?
0: Right now, we're studying out of the Gospel of Mark. We're just having a great time studying God's Word. You know, that's something I would tell you, too, man. If you're attending church, but you're not attending Sunday school or Bible study, get in with a small group. That's where you grow as men.
1: Dave, let me role play with

0: you, okay?
1: Okay.
0: I'm going to tell you who I am, and then I want to ask you a question. Suppose I am a guy who says to you, I don't have any idea what you're talking about at all, this Jesus stuff. I can't imagine there's a book here that's 2,000 years old. I can't really understand a lot of it. And I don't know how it applies to my life. But what you say sounds good to me. You've obviously found something to hold on to. You've obviously come to peace with yourself and in your family. And even though you've been through ups and downs, there's something there that's meaningful to you. I don't know how to find it. How do I start?
1: Well, I always like to answer a question with a question. First of all, are you truly seeking? If you're truly seeking, you can find God. Dr. Adrian Rogers said that a man not truly seeking God can't find him any more than a crook can find a cop. He doesn't really want to find him. So if you really want to find God and find out what I'm talking about, then I want to introduce you to the man Jesus. So I would recommend that instead of trying to read the whole Bible from the beginning, grab the Gospel of John and just read it.
0: It's a good place to start.
1: It's a great place to start. Just read the Gospel of John. You're going to learn all you need to know about Jesus. And if you really do want to come to know him, there's this verse in there where he says, I am the way, the truth, and the life. No man comes to the Father except through me.
0: Continuing with our role playing, there is reference in there that I don't understand. It's called repentance. What does that mean?
1: Here's a simple analogy. You think you know the way to your friend's house, but you know you're on the wrong road. Now, are you going to keep going down that road knowing you're going the wrong way? Or are you going to stop and turn around and get back on the right way? That's what repentance is. You're on the wrong road in life right now, sir, and you need to stop and turn and repent and turn from your way of what you thought was the right way and turn to the way, Jesus Christ.
0: Yeah, every man has sinned and fallen short of the glory
1: Absolutely.
0: Of God. And repentance means saying, Lord, I recognize that
1: Absolutely.
0: I'm wrong. I have done
1: I'm on
0: wrong.
1: The wrong path.
0: And I ask you to forgive me.
1: Yes.
0: And I promise to do the best I can to follow you.
1: Yes. If you do not seek his heart and saturate yourself in his word, it's going to be hard to get there. You have to do that. It takes determination, diligence, and discipline. Those are three things you have to do.
0: And that's what you did.
1: Yes, sir. And I'm so grateful for it. Not perfect. I make mistakes. But... Yeah. The Lord shows me, he chastises me pretty quick and gets me back right.
0: Boy, you really got a dose of it, I tell you, because you put it in the things you write and the things you believe. It's for real.
1: Yes, sir, because he's for real. He's for real.
0: So in essence, with all of the turmoil that's gone on in the culture, and particularly now, and the families that are upside down, and there's an attack on the very essence of what it means to be a man, you can recalibrate. You can start that over. You can say, Lord, you lead me. I'm going to depend on your word, the book, as a guide, and you show me to the things that I need to know.
1: Seek the Lord. Seek the scriptures. You will find the answers.
0: Well, keep writing.
1: Yes, sir.
0: And keep teaching.
1: Yes, sir.
0: Keep hanging on.
1: It's a total joy.
0: Stand up, wake up,
1: and
0: straighten up.
1: Man up.
0: And man up.
1: Yes, sir.
0: The title of the book is Man Up, What the Bible Says About Being a Man. Thank you for making this trip.
1: Thank you for having me. It was a total joy.
0: Well, it's been a joy to have you, David, and let's stay in touch.
1: Yes, sir.
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7: American Family News, I'm Mr. Pugh. The U.S. military launches what it calls defensive strikes against Iranian air defenses and drone sites. Alex Hogan has the latest.
8: U.S. Central Command made this announcement just hours ago, saying American forces carried out strikes this weekend, bombing Iranian radar and drone control sites in Gorik, Iran, and Kashem Island. And according to Central Command, the measured and deliberate strikes occurred on Saturday and Sunday in response to aggressive Iranian actions that included the shootdown of a U.S. MQ-1 drone that was operating over international waters. U.S. fighter aircraft swiftly responded by eliminating Iranian air defenses, a ground control station, and two one-way attack drones.
7: President Trump said over the weekend that Iran still wants to make a deal. But Tennessee Senator Bill Hagerty says there's still the question of who's in charge in Iran.
9: The regime is fairly discombobulated, as you know. That's why it's taken so long to negotiate anything. But President Trump has been clear. He wants this decision to be made by the Iranian people in terms of who will lead that country. I think we need to have an opportunity to see if we can get to a deal. And hopefully what we see is a resurrection of a country that has great economic potential.
7: As long as the war continues, Americans continue to see gas prices going up. National Economic Council Director Kevin Hassett on the chain of events that will more quickly lead to lower oil and gas prices.
10: When you leave the Straits, then you can get to Pakistan almost right away. You can get to India almost right away. You can get to Korea, Singapore a little bit faster. But the point is, those are the places where the refineries had to shut down because they didn't have oil. And that's why diesel prices went through the roof and jet fuel prices went through the roof. And what happened with U.S. Refineries is when they saw how much money they could make with diesel and with jet fuel, then they changed what they refine and refined less gasoline and more of the other stuff, which was so costly. As soon as the oil lands in Asia, then we expect those prices to reverse and gasoline production in the U.S. to go up.
7: Former First Lady Jill Biden continues to defend the pardon for Hunter Biden by her husband, Joe Biden.
11: Joe said in the beginning, I won't pardon Hunter, I won't pardon Hunter. But then when Trump was elected, things changed. And we knew that he would target Hunter. And we just could not let our son go to jail on a charge that no one would go, I mean, no one has ever gone to jail for.
7: But criminal defense attorney and Fox News contributor Ken Bilkin says that's absolutely not true.
12: Joe Biden totally lacks credibility at this point. I said 2 years ago that Joe Biden was going to pardon his son. The reality is there's very few things that Hunter Biden has done that people don't go to jail for. And I just want to remind you, she's out there promoting her book. She made this comment about Joe Biden and Trump's debate. Then she said, I was so scared that Joe Biden was having a stroke. Well, you say that now while you're promoting a book. But the night of the debate, you said, you did a great job, Joe. You knew all the facts. I mean, I think it's pretty clear. He didn't even know what room he was in.
7: And finally, a former Iowa school superintendent who was in the country illegally has been sentenced to 2 years in prison.
13: Ian Andre Roberts was arrested in September of 2025. He likely faces deportation after the sentence is completed. Upon announcing his arrest, ICE described Roberts as a criminal illegal alien from Guyana who was found in possession of a loaded handgun, $3,000 in cash, and a fixed-blade hunting knife. At the time of his arrest, Roberts was working as the superintendent of Des Moines Public Schools. Jeff Stein is an attorney and radio host in Iowa. He said the prosecution asked for 3 years, while the defense wanted straight probation.
14: This is the judge sort of evaluating independently, recognizing that to simply let him leave and be taken back to Guyana to be deported without any prison time would send a very bad signal. I have a feeling that the prosecution asked for 3 years, figuring it might be something less. Given the totality of the circumstances, he had to do some prison time. You're not only talking about deception and fraud with regard to his academic credentials, but all of the weapons violations. Anyone else with similar charges would have wound up with prison time. It's a very consistent sentence for the jurisdiction.
13: I'm Chris Woodward.
7: For American Family News, I'm Musty Pugh.
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16: 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I believe that Scripture in the Bible is very clear that God is the one that raised up each of you, and God has allowed us to be brought here to this specific moment in time.
6: This is Jenna Ellis in the Morning.
16: Good morning. It is Monday, June 1st. Happy June. And we are fully into summer here in the free state of Florida with a lot of humidity. Looking forward to the rainy season. And I just love Florida after it rains. It's so beautiful. But happy June. And we are barreling onward toward November with a lot of questions and concerns, quite frankly, over the midterms. And there's been a lot of emphasis on a couple of specific races. And one that we really do need to talk about is now the Texas Senate race that has been set up with Ken Paxton's win as the nominee of the Republicans, and then James Tallarico, who is the Democrat nominee. I mean, this should not even be close. This should be a complete and total blowout for Ken Paxton. And I know that there are some commentators on X talking about, well, what about his personal scandals? And what about, some of those things? Well, my opinion on that, and we have Donald Trump as president, so anybody who voted for him implicitly agrees with this, that personal life absolutely matters, but policy matters. matters even more. I mean, what you do and what a candidate will do in elected office actually matters in terms of moving forward with a conservative agenda. Now, you don't have to agree with everything in a candidate's personal life, and I think that we should strive to have character matter more than it has over the last 10 years of the Trump era. But it doesn't necessarily predict the ultimate policy goals or the votes that a person will have in elected office, such as the Senate. And so what actually matters most is the worldview overall. And let's be fair to Ken Paxton. A lot of what is alleged as personal scandal is just a lot of the leftist Democrats going after him, like the faux impeachment that he handily won. I mean, a lot of that nonsense is just to try to diminish his credibility as a candidate. But there are some obvious personal issues as well that no Christian should agree with. But even when I was representing Trump, I would always say that, you know, there are things in his personal life absolutely I disagree with. But I'm not, my voice today, I'm kind of getting over being sick. But there are things in his personal life, in his past, that obviously we as Christians don't agree with. But that doesn't mean that we can't agree with his policy, and that obviously Donald Trump was a better candidate than, say, Kamala Harris, right, or Hillary Clinton, which is how we got into this whole Trump era to begin with. Setting this up between Ken Paxton and James Tallarico, Tallarico's worldview has been put on full display, and it is incredible to me that the Democrats actually think in 2026 that their woke progressive agenda that totally failed with Beto O'Rourke, remember him from Texas, is going to somehow rise again in the form of James Tallarico, who professes to be a Christian, but clearly spouts not just nonsense, but total heresy. And so before we bring on our special guest this morning, I want to play this supercut that was posted on X by an account that goes by Real Spitfire. I don't know if this is her personal clip or, you know, where it's actually from, but it was so good, just displaying some of the things over just the last couple of years that Tallarico has said that he actually believes. And this is where the divide between the parties becomes so stark. This is cut one.
17: Did they teach you in Sunday school that Jesus Christ himself was a radical feminist?
18: The American flag is such a complicated symbol for most of us.
19: God is non-binary.
20: You can't call yourself a Christian and reject the stranger seeking asylum at our southern border.
21: Our trans community needs abortion care too.
22: Huh? Modern science obviously recognizes that there are many more than two biological sexes. In fact, there are six.
23: Prophetic voices like Jesus have helped me reckon with my own whiteness.
24: Our southern border should be like our front porch. There should be a giant welcome mat out front.
25: We are trying to fundamentally change the politics in this state and in this country.
26: Yeah. No need to sit and cry over, you know, your whiteness or your masculinity.
16: Wow. A lot to unpack there. So let's welcome in Orrin McIntyre, who is a host at The Blaze and prolific writer. You can follow him on X at Orrin McIntyre. And, this just seems to be so obvious that not only is James Tallarico not competent at all to be a senator from Texas, but his worldview on Christianity is something that isn't just in his personal life, clearly, but he will carry forward into his politics and policies by suggesting that there are six genders. I'd love for him to say what the other four genders actually are, like Brandon Gill is asking for, and that obviously goes into his perspective on the border, on immigration reform. I mean, all of this, the base worldview is so anti-Christian, it's so anti-legitimate government, Orrin.
27: Yeah, I think as we've all seen from the Biden era and many others, you know, simply calling yourself a Christian or a faithful Catholic in the case of Joe Biden doesn't mean anything if it's not reflected in any way, shape, or form in your actual views. I think Christians are becoming more and more aware that simply assenting to the religion with your mouth, but then having none of it show up in the way you actually want the world to look, the way you actually live your life and the views you profess, is simply not enough. It doesn't cover over the actual issue. Tallarico can say or, you know, couch all of these horrific positions in some kind of twisted version of Christianity, but that doesn't mean they should be taken any more seriously. Obviously, if you're talking about when someone asks you, what do you love? You know, what's something you love that's not your family or your dog or something? And the first thing that pops in his brain is trans kids. I mean, that says something very deep about who this person is. And as you say, Paxton might have any given foible in his personal life, and that's not excused here, but reflected in what has happened, you know, with Tallarico, there's obviously really no choice here. You can't support somebody who's out there pushing for the mutilation of children because he thinks that's some twisted version of God's love.
16: Yeah, 100%. And, you know, and again, to me, the main issue is how are you going to translate your worldview into your policy? And it's very clear from what Tallarico has said over the past number of years exactly where he would be in representing Texas in the Senate. And to Ken Paxton's credit, it's been very clear where he stands on not just Trump's agenda, but overall policy that has not been good just for the state of Texas. And he's done a phenomenal job as Texas Attorney General. I mean, I thought he would have made a great U.S. Attorney General. But he's going to carry that forward into the Senate in a way that will actually be helpful. And I think we need some fighters in the Senate that we've seen maybe on the House side, but we really haven't seen in the Senate. And I think that's an interesting phenomenon because we have a couple of people, you know, like Rand Paul, but he's a little more, you know, kind of the island unto himself. But we don't really have those kind of firebrand conservatives that are in the Senate. And I see Paxton going in being one of those.
27: Yeah, the Senate is meant to be a little more insulated from trends. You know, the longer times and the statewide election, you know, the longer incumbencies, those are meant to kind of smooth things out in a way that the House, doesn't have. And so much of the populist energy that has worked its way through the presidency and the House has still not made its way entirely to the Senate. And so Paxton might be kind of the first wave of a kind of post-Trump senator. Not that people haven't been elected to the Senate after Trump obviously has been elected, but those political trends are, you know, take a little longer to impact the greater House. And so I think that could be an interesting trend we could see over the years. And that, of course, has us asking larger questions of, you know, once Trump is gone, will he still have an influence? Will his style, his approach, this kind of shift in mentality of the GOP, will it be maintained after he has gone, or will we see things kind of move back to more of a status quo? I think that's a lot of what the positioning is kind of behind the scenes as we look at the Republican Party and different elections. So the fact that someone like Ken Paxton represents that shift moving to the Senate is an interesting development.
16: Yeah, and I really hope that we don't have a continuation of what has become a godless populism and sort of the cult of personality, or however you'd like to describe what the MAGA movement has become, but also not obviously going back to kind of the stick in the mud, do nothing rhino establishment that as long as we're a little bit better than the Democrats, then you got to vote for us, because that's some of the criticism that I've seen of Paxton's candidacy online, which I understand that people are saying, well, we're tired of voting for the lesser of two evils all the time. But I actually don't see Ken Paxton being a lesser of two evils. I mean, again, I get some of the personal issues, but I'm very excited to see somebody like him actually go into the Senate because he's a fighter, because of his policy, because of all of the things that he stands for in terms of his public office. So I actually really don't think it's a lesser of two evils. But I think that there is a lot of that sentiment. And so moving forward, when we see that the Democrats actually think that in Texas, James Tallarico is the candidate that they want to put up, What does that say to you about the future of the Democrat Party and looking at potentially renominating Kamala Harris for president? It's like they didn't learn anything, even though they released the 2024 presidential autopsy.
27: It is a very interesting dynamic. So, of course, Tallarico beat Jasmine Crockett, which a lot of people at first assumed was some kind of signal that the left was trying to put the woke away. You know, you kind of had the most ridiculous DEI candidate who kind of gets rejected, the most flagrant probably kind of example of that anyone could think of. But then you bring in Tallarico and you think, okay, well, I guess the Democrats decided that running a white guy was okay again. We're allowed to try to have a white male candidate, even though that's something that they had been very averse to across the board. But then you look at who Tallarico is, and in many ways he is, despite not fitting the demographic bill of the left, even more ideologically radical than Crockett was, or at least radical in a different way. And you see that there really hasn't been a purging of the wokeness in any way, that they think that someone like Tallarico can still make it through with what has to be almost all of the least popular positions in the Democratic platform. And so a lot of people assume that there would be some attempt to adjust away from this ideology and go back to maybe more Bernie Sanders economic populism or something that's going to, not trigger the issues that people have with kind of trans issues and in women's sports and everything else, but still, hit on some of the stuff that Trump might be weak on due to the current economic situation. And instead, it's very clear that the left is not capable of this. Even when they make course corrections inside the party, they are not purging away this ideology. Now, Kamala Harris is interesting because, beyond the ideology, Harris was just a charisma void and just not very smart at all. Like when she had these interviews, she just came off sounding like an idiot. So yeah, her sentences were woke, but that wasn't even the worst part of them. The worst part of them is that she just sounded very unlikable and very unintelligent when she was speaking. And so I don't quite understand, other than just name recognition, what anyone would see in Kamala Harris returning back to this. But it's very clear that the left has not seen her positions as a problem. And so there won't be any correction there. Maybe they'll find someone slightly more charismatic or competent to repeat them. But I don't think we'll be getting any kind of difference in kind, just degree.
16: Yeah, I agree with that. And I think the Democrats overall, it's not just that they haven't learned their lesson, because like there's a lot of online chatter saying that. I don't think the Democrats at any point have actually wanted to cater to their voters or actually represent their constituents or anything else other than just remain in power and do what they want to do. And so, they've never cared what anyone thinks about them. They've never actually cared about appealing to voters or having that same sort of actual statesman kind of mentality that hopefully some Republicans at least maintain. But it begs the question about Texas, and I don't think that the race is actually as close between Paxton and Tallarico as the polls suggest. I think a lot of them are kind of scare tactic polls. I mean, almost like what happened between Trump and Kamala Harris. I mean, right up to Election Day, we were all told this is a nail biter. This is going to be so close. And, it's anybody's game. And it was a total blowout for Trump. And I think the same thing is going to happen with Ken Paxton, hopefully, because I just don't think that there are that many people in Texas who are that leftist who are willing to say, yeah, James Tallarico is who we think we want to send to the Senate.
27: Yeah, I mean, I can't say that I know the dynamics of Texas extremely well, but from what I've observed, with Paxton getting the kind of win that he got in that primary blowout by, 30-plus points, clearly he has the support and enthusiasm of the base. If he's getting that much of a landslide against an incumbent, Trump or not, Paxton had to be a big part of that. And so that will most assuredly, turn into a decent turnout for his candidacy. And then I don't know how motivated the left would be by a candidate like Tallarico, and if there are enough people you know, who would even consider, you know, in the middle kind of crossing over and voting for him, given his positions being so deeply unpopular. Again, he believes pretty much everything that, that got the Democrats punished last cycle. The only way I could really see, you know, that, that race going against Paxton is if there is such a, like, general backlash against Republicans in the midterms that that just kind of down ticket bleeds over into that race. But I still don't think it's going to be sufficient to make that happen.
16: Yeah. And my producer, Luke, who, of course, is listening, just texted me and said Biden was up by 2-5 in Politico and then another poll in 2020 in Texas. They do this every time, which, and he lives in Texas. He's very aware of the dynamics there. And I agree with him that the left does this every time. And I think that they even do that with the races that they prefer. Like, obviously, they preferred Cornyn to Paxton. They want Trump to lose every time. And so they artificially inflate polls just to hopefully suppress the vote or get, you know, some kind of alternative turnout. And they're trying to make the polls be prophetic and then ultimately influence the outcome, which is why I personally, I don't like paying attention to any of the polls. I mean, obviously, we have to talk about it. And that's part of, you know, the overall dynamic. But I think Luke is absolutely right that they do this every time just to make it seem like it's a bigger race. And obviously then that makes the Republicans have to pour in more money into these races. And it's really incredible how much money, you know, was spent on Massey's race. And that was all just about Trump. But moving forward to November and just the last couple minutes we have with you, Orrin, I think it's interesting to see how, you know, this midterm is going to be a reckoning, I think, on the Trump agenda and whether the base is satisfied enough with what has gone on, not just from Trump himself, but overall in Congress, to say, you know, listen, we want to give you another 2 years with the trifecta to hopefully have more conservatives in there that are willing to get things done, like the Save America Act. And I hope that that continues. Otherwise, we're just going to have 2 years of, you know, fake, crazy impeachments and all kinds of nonsense.
27: Yeah, I mean, obviously, it's rather critical that the GOP lock this down because, as you say, otherwise the left is not going to let them get anything done, which, you know, wouldn't look a whole lot different for the Republican Congress, but would hamstring the president and make the rest of his presidency very likely a lame duck session. It would be very difficult, again, to avoid the constant investigations, impeachment, all the other roadblocks that the left would have access to if they end up wrestling away one of the chambers. That said, it's going to be uphill climb. I mean, this was always, you know, just the rhythms of politics, trying to keep the, you know, both of the chambers while you are incumbent is very difficult. It's very rare that anybody is able to keep the trifecta that long. And it's not like the Republicans had made an amazing case to motivate their voters in the first place. And on top of that, obviously, you have some difficulty. I think Trump still has a support of the majority of his base, but ultimately has lost a little bit of that mid-ground. And so it's going to be very difficult as they attempt to kind of secure that a second time.
16: Yeah. Yeah. So well said. And it's so fascinating. I mean, we're going to continue to talk about all of this as we head into November and a number of other races as well across the country. I mean, obviously, this is the biggest one last week and moving into this week. But Orrin McIntyre, really appreciate your comments as always. And again, you can follow him on X at Orrin McIntyre.

0: Hello, everyone. I'm Tim Wildman, president of American Family Association and American Family Radio. Hey, we are announcing two tours coming up in 2027, March of 2027. We're going to Greece and we're going to Italy. The Greece tour we call the Footsteps of Paul, and you're going to follow the footsteps of St. Paul in the country of Greece. And then the Italian tour, the tour of Italy, Venice, Florence, Pisa, Rome, we're calling the Make Lasagna Great Again Tour. And these are coming up in March of 2027. And if you want to read all about them, the itinerary, the cost, everything you need to know about these tours coming up in March of Greece and Italy, go to tours.afa.net. That's tours.afa.net. We're going to have a lot of fun, a lot of good fellowship, and see some of the most historic and iconic sites in the world.
1: This is Bible League International. Not far from the conflict in the Middle East right now, Mahmoud was an Islamic cleric. He accepted the invitation of a Christian friend to attend a Bible study.
2: I was born and brought up in a Muslim family. I started reading the Bible not to know the Word of God, but to find out the faults.
1: The Holy Spirit would convince Mahmoud he was a sinner and there was no other name under heaven by which to be saved except that of Jesus. He was labeled an infidel, kicked out of his village, his family's left him. He's never seen them since. But today he's a pastor and a church planter. He's planted 15 churches ranging from 13 to 30 people, and he's praying for Bibles there in the Middle East. AFR and Bible League are teamed up to bless 16,000 Bibleist believers around the world, and that includes those persecuted for their faith. We've seen 8,000 sent. 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
3: Hello, Americans. I'm Todd Starn. Stand by for news and commentary next. A former editor for Vogue, the fashion magazine, says she got triggered because she was the only black person in the first-class cabin of a jetliner bound for Milan. Gabriella Johnson posted a screed on social media explaining that she found herself surrounded by five middle-aged white guys, and she was the lone black woman. She surmised that because she is black, she would be subjected to substandard service because the flight attendant was a man. Miss Johnson wailed that she suffered microaggressions from the moment she sat down, so she demanded the airline downgrade her to a business class ticket. She said that she would gladly sacrifice physical comfort to protect her emotional and mental well-being. Ms. Johnson did not reveal the name of the airline. She also failed to disclose the nature of the microaggression that set her off. Maybe the flight attendant forgot to give her one of those hot hand towels. I'm Todd Starnes.
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5: Welcome back. Well, according to Brendan Carr over at the FCC, Disney, the Disney company, has filed a petition with the FCC asking the agency to declare that The View, you know, that show, Whoopi Goldberg, Joy Behar, all of those people that are just totally nonsensical with their opinions. Disney has actually filed a petition asking the FCC to declare that The View is exempt from the statutory equal opportunities requirements that would otherwise apply to broadcast shows. So Disney is actually arguing that The View qualifies as quote unquote bona fide news under the law, comparing itself to Meet the Press or Face the Nation. So that begs the question, what does Disney actually think about Meet the Press and Face the Nation? Maybe they're, you know, a clown show like The View is, but Disney is arguing that, and if they want this qualification, because then The View can have one partisan candidate for office on The View while denying equal opportunities to all the others. So the FCC is currently seeking public comment on Disney's request to be labeled bona fide news. So that's what we're doing right now, by the way. This is my public comment is, ha, ha, ha, ha, ha, absolutely not. But the question is The View a bona fide news program? Well, let's welcome in Mike Donnelly, who is an attorney and also probably laughing along with me. But the question, first and foremost, is what actually qualifies as a bona fide news interview program compared to something else?
6: Good morning, Jenna. Great to be with you on this great Monday morning. Hope everybody is doing wonderful after a great weekend. And this is a great conversation for us to be having. What does it mean to be able to speak freely in America. And the First Amendment is what I want to point us to. First Amendment says what? Congress shall make no law, right, respecting an establishment of religion, prohibiting the free exercise thereof. We love that, right? We should. Or the next clause, very important, abridging the freedom of speech. So what we're talking about here is, what is the federal government's role in speech? And the FCC is trying to implement a law that goes back many years, and it's premised on something that our great friend Justice Thomas criticized in 2012. And the idea that the radio waves, the spectrum for broadcast and radio is a limited commodity. That's the rationale the federal government has used and Congress used to impose these requirements on broadcasters. And so what Disney is doing is going through the process that the law and regulation has required for them to get an exemption from this fairness doctrine. And, you know, basically what it means to be a news program is that you are actually, okay, so The View may not fit in here, but you're actually communicating news, okay? And I don't watch The View. The only thing I ever see from The View is when people like you or other people post the crazy things that they say. So I don't know. But I do know this. You know, I know the people on The View have their opinions. There's a spectrum of people on The View. Someone who is supposedly somewhat conservative, so they seem to try to balance the perspectives.
5: The token.
6: I mean, look, where I come down, what's that?
5: The token, you know, anti-Trump.
6: Yeah, the token so-called quote conservative. Unquote, yeah, I don't know if Alyssa is conservative or not. I don't listen to her really. But the point is, I don't think that the federal government should be involved in policing any of these programs. That's my opinion. So I think we need, so Disney's teeing this up. Brendan Carr has said things about The View. Disney's making the application, and this is going to tee up a case that's going to the Supreme Court to test the precedent on whether or not the First Amendment allows the federal government to do this fairness doctrine at all. And we've criticized the fairness doctrine a lot over the years, so this is going to be very interesting.
5: Yeah, and from that, I mean, The View aside and laughing at that being the case study that Disney wants to tee up, I mean, do you think that maybe they should have picked a better example and a better plaintiff perhaps than The View?
6: No, I think this is great. Look, if you want to test something, you want to take something that's going to be getting attention, and The View gets a lot of attention. I think this is a great case. This is going to be a very interesting case. If the FCC says, okay, here you go, here's your exemption, which they give to lots of people. By the way, Gutfeld, which I love, by the way, I like Gutfeld, right, has a exemption. So there are a lot of shows that are kind of like The View, but on our side, so to speak. I mean, I think Gutfeld is better than obviously all of them on The View, but it's kind of similar. You know, you got Talking Heads, you got The Five, you got all these different so-called news shows, and these are people just providing their opinion. And if they have a candidate on, because what happened is you know The View had Tel Rico on, the guy who's running for Senate in Texas, which is kind of what triggered some of this, and he got a lot of time. And there's this idea that if you unless it's bona fide news, you're supposed to give equal time to the other side. And so there's this question. Is The View bona fide news? And what is bona fide news? Do we want the government telling us what bona fide news is these days, where we can get our news anywhere we want?
5: Well, and why should that necessarily be the standard? I mean, I can kind of see, both sides of the coin, that if a show that is massively popular and you have, a lot of these dominant programs that are basically refusing to have the Republican candidates on, but they'll have the Democrat candidates. Is that necessarily fair to, or is that electioneering? I mean, is ultimately the question. But then as Trump has tried to push, and actually during the time I worked for him, we talked about this all the time because it was a frustration of his that a lot of the, not only the candidates like himself, but a lot of his surrogates or his campaign advisors and his staff who were in media, like me, for example, weren't welcome on certain shows and certain networks. And that was a disadvantage because then you only heard one side of it, right? But at the same time, then the question, as you rightly say, I mean, why should bona fide news, whatever that means, why should that even be a standard when all of these networks are private entities anyways? And shouldn't they be able to determine what their programming is? And why should they have to offer equal time just because more people happen to tune into them? And especially, I mean, and I think what you're saying, Mike, as well, with kind of this antiquated, in 2026, this antiquated idea that the airwaves are scarce and it's a limited supply. I mean, we now have podcasting, we have X that we're live streaming on right now. You know, we have all of these alternative platforms, and cable news actually isn't nearly as popular as it once was. But we do have all of these other alternatives, that there's no shortage of programs that could offer a spot to conservatives if they wanted to. But is it the government's job to say you have to have equal time for the candidates? Now, in advertising, I think that's different. But actually, on the program, should the government be in the business, basically, of producing The View?
6: Yes, that's a great question. And I think that is the question. And Justice Thomas wrote with Justice Ginsburg back in 2012 in FCC versus Fox Television Stations case. He said, the scarcity rationale fails to distinguish broadcast from cable and represents a deep intrusion into the First Amendment rights of broadcasters. So again, going back, you know, 1913, the broadcasting regime where the government was doling out sections of frequency when technology, we didn't have the technology that we have today. And now this idea that scarcity can be a rationale, if it ever could be, like, I don't think it ever could be. I think that was wrong back then. I think it's wrong now. I think the government needs just to get out of the business of regulating speech 100% because, well, that's what the Constitution says. It says, shall not abridge the freedom of speech. You know, when it comes to advertising, I tend to have the same idea. You know, why should the government be able to force people to advertise for certain people? I mean, I know this is a regime that we're, you know, used to, but I think we are being given an opportunity here to have this conversation and think about what does the Constitution mean? What did the founders intend, you know, when they said Congress shall make no law, you know, abridging the freedom of speech? And I think we apply that here, and I think that people should be able to listen to what they want to listen to, and I think that they should be able to produce the kind of content that they want to produce, as long as it's not, you know, obscenity. Obviously, that does not get First Amendment protection, but that's very limited, very, very limited lanes. I think that we need to let people make their own choices.
5: Yeah, right. And that's actually the conservative and the constitutional position. So what about the question, though, of electioneering? I mean, because it's not like anybody at the FCC is saying, well, if you have someone on to comment on, you know, this perspective of, you know, maybe a news event or something that's outside of elected officials and campaigns, right? That you, or even an elected official, like, you know, you have to, if you have, you know, the governor of one state, you have to have the governor of all states. Like, that's not part of this. This just relates to candidates for campaigns. And so how do you respond then to the question of, well, isn't this electioneering if the people who, you know, just tune into this, or, you know, they're seeing only CNN at the airport or whatever, then they're only going to get to hear from one candidate, and it's actually foreclosing the opportunity to get in front of the same set of voters. But then the follow up to that, of course, is, well, why does this only apply to airwaves instead of, you know, everybody? Like, for example, if a church wants to invite a candidate to speak, they're not obligated to invite, you know, the Democrat. If a private club wants to have a candidate and host a forum, they're not required to have everybody. So why is this unique to airwaves?
6: Well, if organizations that are C3s, you know, they get involved, have to be neutral, right? They can't get involved in electioneering at all.
5: Right.
6: But, you know, certain organizations like churches and private clubs are exempt. No, it's a fair question. I tend to apply the same logic. I just feel like we should just move the government out of our lives as much as possible. You know, government has a role to play in our lives to protect the innocent and punish, you know, criminals. But when it comes to the marketplace of ideas and speech and governance, you know, technology has given us the ability, and I think we always had the ability, but maybe we thought about it differently 100 years ago, but to choose the kind of information we consume and to place the ideas that we want to hear. And I think people who start up companies, podcasts, whatever, should be able to choose that and not have somebody telling them who they have to have on their program, what kind of content they have to advertise, and those kinds of restrictions. I think we'd be better off as a country if the government were not involved in making those decisions for us.
5: Yeah, and I agree with you that that the government shouldn't be involved in, you know, producing a private show's programming, you know, regardless of whether it's, you know, The View, whether it's Fox News, you know, regardless of whether where it is on the spectrum, because that also would have the effect then of not necessarily having the candidates, just having some either surrogates or commentators, you know, or others, because every show that's produced curates their own content in terms of deciding what they're going to cover on air. I mean, I do the same thing, right? Like I, with my production team and my, you know, my producer, Luke, we get together every day and decide, you know, what stories are we going to cover? And I don't want the government coming in and telling me, you know, here's the news that you have to cover. Here's the guests that you have to put on. Now we are a nonprofit. So, you know, we do as AFR, if we invite, you know, one candidate on, we invite all of them. Now, not everybody decides to participate, and that's their decision. But even in that sense, do you think that for the nonprofit status, that even that is fair?
6: Not really. But, you know, that's the thing is, you know, if you're going to get a benefit from the government, you're going to have some control that comes along with it. It's a tax policy. You know, if you want the ability to give people recognition for the donation that they give to you, then the government's going to, you know, say, okay, we'll give you this benefit, but in exchange for that, we're going to take this away from you. Because again, it goes back to the same idea of regulating the waves. It's a scarce commodity. We're going to control it, and we're going to decide the terms on which to control it. If you go and seek tax benefit status from the government, there's going to become rules that are going to come along with it. I'm not sure that should be. I mean, shocker, I don't think we should have an income tax system, right? And so a lot of this goes back to the income tax system. The government said, okay, or we, the people, said back in 1913, we're going to allow the government to impose an income tax on us. And now all these little rules and regulations and requirements kind of squeeze out from the income tax code. I don't like that at all. And if we got rid of the income tax code, I think a lot of that behavior would go away and people would be able to make decisions based on their own incentives. And when you talk about the incentive structure, I think, you know, companies that are running for profit, like all these broadcast companies want to make a profit, they're going to be incentivized to have advertisers and choose programs that are of interest to people that people want to watch. I mean, is there left-leaning belief in some of the organizations? Yes. Is there a right-leaning belief in some? Yeah. I mean, is there an imbalance? I don't know. I feel like I can get the information and news I want whenever I want it. So I feel like we're in a good spot. So maybe it's time to kind of just start moving the government out of regulating speech altogether.
5: Yeah, really well said. Well, we have to take a break here, but Mike Donnelly is going to follow us through the break, and we're going to continue to talk about this. I think it's a really fascinating topic, and, you know, one that, well, you know, as I said in the introduction, you know, my public comment is ha ha ha about The View actually being bona fide news. But really, you know, this does, as we've been discussing, it gets to a much deeper question, which I think can be summed in, should the government be in the business of producing The View? Should it be in the business of producing any show that is on a private network? I don't think that they should. Absolutely not. I mean, regardless of what your status is, I mean, even as a nonprofit, I don't think that the government should be in the business of regulating that. So how do we move the needle back and start kind of rolling back all of these things that came about, you know, in the early 20th century that just really undermined freedom and liberties in the Constitution. We'll talk about that when we come right back.
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0: Many court rulings have contributed, but three stand out. In 1962, the court removed prayer from public schools. In 1963, the court removed Bible reading from public schools. And lastly, in 1980, the court removed the Ten Commandments from America's classrooms. The Supreme Court broke our relationship with God, and any restoration of that relationship must include the Supreme Court. And a vacancy on the Supreme Court could soon be coming. 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We put thousands of hours of research into potential nominees. We use our networks at the Trump administration and the U.S. Senate to promote the good nominees and oppose the bad ones. AFA Action needs the resources of supporters like you to help maximize our efforts. 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
2: Welcome back, and I'm here with my special guest, Mike Donnelly, which, by the way, you can and should be following him on X as well, at Donnelly Speaks, and you can get a lot of great opinions and some little bit of snark over there as well. But we're talking about this issue of the FCC and the government's involvement in private airwaves and producing shows. And one of the things that essentially producing shows by, you know, telling the news or the shows themselves, the programs, what candidates they must have on. If they have one, then, you know, they have to have the opposing candidate, unless there is some kind of exemption. And so we were talking before the break, Mike, about, you know, a lot of this going back to at least for, you know, nonprofits and others who are under that requirement that if you invite one, you have to invite all, which AFR is under as a nonprofit, that a lot of this goes back to the exemptions from the tax code, which, in my opinion, asking for an exemption is assuming that the regulation that necessitates the exemption is lawful on face to begin with. And when we're talking about the tax code, when we're talking about government's intrusion into private property, which includes our money, there were so many things that are wrong with how the government currently taxes, especially income tax. And I don't think that organizations like AFR or organizations like churches should even have to qualify for exemptions when the regulation itself is ultimately unfair, and I would say unconstitutional in a number of ways. But the problem initially is that we have the 16th Amendment, which overall should be repealed. So, I mean, that's a lot to get into, but, you know, we've got about 9 minutes. So good luck.
3: Repealing the 16th Amendment in 9 minutes. I love it. This is great.
2: Yes.
3: So what I want to talk to, well, let me just point people to the organization that has a plan called fairtax.org. Fairtax.org, this is an organization I've known about this organization for 30 years. I've been a big supporter of eliminating the income tax because I believe that the income tax is immoral. It is the government. Over time, it has become that way. It was sold as, oh, we're just going to, you know, we need some money for world, you know, well, it was pre-World War I, but we need more money to run the government. You can trust us. We're experts. Just give us more so we can do what we want to do, basically. And the people went along with it. 1913, passed the 16th Amendment. Boom, we have an income tax. Oh, it'll just be for the rich people. Yeah, right. Now, you know, interestingly, 50%, whatever the numbers are, 50% of taxes are paid for by 30% of the people. Or so, you know, it's skewed. And I love that some people are talking about, let's get rid of taxes on the lowest 50%. And some people think, well, that's not really fair, is it? Because why shouldn't everybody pay taxes? There's this idea that's been baked into our heads that we all have to pay taxes at all. Any way we can eliminate the income tax, in my view, is moving in the right direction to get people to think about eliminating the income tax, because that's such an impact on our country. The compliance costs are huge. It shapes behavior. I mean, why do you think so many people have solar panels on their roof of their house, right? Tax credits. People want to get these tax credits. So government uses the tax code to incentivize certain behaviors, you know. All the electric cars, right? Electric cars. Government was underwriting electric cars out through the tax code, tax credits, right? Tax, and, you know, the companies produce them. People get tax credits. It's the government putting its thumb on the scale of the marketplace, and it shouldn't do that. But the tax code allows it to do it. So people who want to learn about an alternative should go to Fairtax.

0: They've got a plan. They replace the income tax with a sales tax, which is kind of what the Constitution envisioned in the first place. The founders envisioned the federal government getting its main revenue from imposts, excise taxes. Yes, tariffs. Okay. Yes, that's what the founders envisioned the federal government being funded by. But when you start getting into this idea of churches and nonprofits, I completely agree with you, Jenna. I mean, again, but it's rooted in the tax code. This idea that churches or nonprofits are limited in how they can speak because they get a tax benefit. That comes from the 501c3 code section of the IRS code that gives nonprofits the ability to offer a tax benefit when they get a donation. And that's been abused. If you go back to the Johnson Amendment, some people may remember the conversations over the years about this thing called the Johnson Amendment that was added to the Internal Revenue Code when Lyndon Johnson, the senator, was facing a tough re-election and churches were criticizing him. And they probably should have been. Like, I don't know all the details of it. But, I mean, churches, pastors, anyone should be allowed to speak freely. They shouldn't be restricted in what they say, how they say it, just because they're getting a tax benefit from the government. I don't know if anybody's ever thought about challenging the Johnson Amendment on First Amendment grounds, but it kind of comes to mind. Maybe we should think about that. You know, ADF, Alliance Defending Freedom, has a great article on their website that talks about this if people want to learn more. But I think as a country, we do need to be having this conversation. We need to move the government out of policing what we say, who can say what, and just let people speak freely.
1: Yes, and so well said. And I want to also make a distinction with what you said about the income tax being immoral with, you know, some Christians who may be listening that are saying, well, wait a minute, doesn't the Bible explicitly command followers to pay taxes? And Jesus saying, you know, in Matthew, I think it's Matthew 22, render therefore to Caesar the things that are Caesar's and the things to God the things that are God's. Well, that doesn't mean, and Jesus wasn't saying, you know, let the government steal from you. I mean, there are various types of taxes, and there is an overtaxation, and there can be. And so when we're talking about the biblical view on taxes, it doesn't mean that Christians just have to go along with whatever the tax scheme is that the government invents.
0: Oh, thank you for giving me the opportunity to clarify my remarks on that. I'm certainly not telling people not to pay taxes or to break the law. I pay my taxes, and I don't like paying them, okay? I really object to it. But I also don't mind paying taxes because I do want to fund the government because I think the government does have a legitimate purpose. But I believe that the income tax system as a system is immoral, okay? Mm-hmm. And not the actual paying of the tax. That is lawful. You got to do it. You got to do what you're required to do by law. So I'm not telling people to break the law. But the system of it, it takes from people the one thing that they have that is their own, that I think that is their own, which is their time. And it forces people to use their time and to fund things that they might not otherwise want to fund. Like when you have a national sales tax that is not the income tax, you can choose what you're going to spend your money on and therefore what will provide revenue to the government, whichever government it is. But income taxation is taxing your time every single day. You know, how many months do we all work until we pay our debt to whatever government is taking income from us, whether it's the state government or the federal government? And isn't that kind of a form of involuntary servitude where, you know, we're actually working and they're taking the money that we earn to pay for things for our families? So that's what I meant by that. And again, go to fairtax.org to learn more about it.
1: Yeah. And that is a completely fair position, and it's a biblical position. And this is where, you know, Christians can't just read scripture and say, okay, well, because we're required to pay our taxes and obey the law, you know, then we can't then have these methods and attempts to try to change what the law says in policy. I mean, we do that all the time. I mean, that's part of the reason that we have elections is that we have people, hopefully in Congress and also, you know, the White House that will pass legislation and issue executive orders that are conservative in nature. And this all goes back to a legitimate form of government, government legitimacy, and not going outside of what limited powers are derivative of God's own authority that he gave to civil government. to establish justice, to do good, promote, promote good and restrain evil. As you mentioned, Mike, I mean, there are so many different programs that the government, you know, takes so much money and then goes and spends on whatever without asking for our consent. I don't want to be paying for, abortions for any individuals. I don't want to be participating with my tax money in, IVF for a homosexual couple, like Trump's executive order would like me to, right? I mean, there are so many things that Christians need to be aware of, but we have to understand how to fight for this. And this is a much bigger conversation. We'll have to have you on back on sometime to talk about this more thoroughly. But I appreciate the overview, and we need to think about this more nuanced. And we also need to think about this as it relates to the government involvement in things like the FCC regulation. I mean, we are so conditioned to say, okay, just because this is the way that it's been in our lifetimes, that's the way it should be. Like people saying, well, if you don't want to, if you don't want to be under government regulation, church, then start paying taxes. Well, no. The question is, why should the government have any standing to come in and tell the church to begin with, regardless of taxes, what they should or shouldn't say? So, Mike Donnelly, we're already out of time, but really appreciate it. Again, follow him at Donnelly Speaks. You can reach me and my team, Jenna, at AFR.net.
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6: American Family News, I'm Rusty Pugh. Dozens of rioters arrested over the weekend outside an ICE facility in New Jersey, where anti-ICE rioters want luxury accommodations for violent criminals. Alexis McAdams reports.
7: The crackdown comes as New Jersey State Police took over security operations outside of the Delaney Hall ICE facility, which protesters didn't like, so they started fires in the roadway. They threw things at law enforcement, not just federal agents this time, but the local police, and they were trying to use the barricades almost as weapons that were used to block off designated protest zones. So protesters want the facility shut down. They claim the conditions inside are terrible. They say the food is bad, it's inhumane, and detainees said it was so bad they went on a hunger strike. But DHS says, listen, those claims are not true. Detainees have three meals a day. They say they have access to medical care.
6: Democrat New Jersey Governor Mikey Sherrill continues to push her agenda of favoring the illegal alien detainees and her opposition to law enforcement.
8: The Department of Homeland Security has agreed to restore family visitation starting today at noon. There's much more to do, and I will continue pushing DHS to provide appropriate medicine and care for all detainees. I'll keep pressing DHS to do better, to abide by our nation's constitution, and to close Delaney Hall down for good.
6: But former Secret Service agent and DHS advisor Charles Marino says Governor Sherrill and Democrats are lying about the facility.
9: Well, this is the dangerous game that Governor Sherrill and other sanctuary city politicians play over and over again, including what we saw out in Minneapolis. They invite these kinds of protests. They create the conditions for them to become extremely violent. And then about a week or 2 weeks later, they swoop behind the podium and they pretend to call for calm. We've seen her do exactly this, and it's unacceptable. She can't have it always. It's dangerous to law enforcement, who Democrats have proven over and over they absolutely despise. And it's because Democrats don't want to see the laws of this country enforced, including the federal immigration law. So what they're saying out there are protests that are allowed to become infiltrated by violent actors that could care less about the issues but want to cause harm to federal agents. And that's unacceptable.
6: The U.S. military has bombed military sites in Iran in response to Tehran shooting down an American drone.
10: With no deal yet to end the conflict in Iran, U.S. Central Command says it carried out strikes in Iran on Sunday, calling the move measured and deliberate. Military officials say it was in response to Iran's shootdown of a U.S. MQ-1 drone that was, quote, operating over international waters. Tanya J. Powers, Fox News.
6: The Washington Nationals baseball team finds themselves in hot water after a team executive says they don't include pitcher Trevor Williams in social media posts due to his faith.
11: The Washington Nationals have come under Justice Department scrutiny after a viral video showed a team executive admitting to religious discrimination against a Christian player. The video comes from Project Veritas founder James O'Keefe, and while talking to an undercover journalist, Nationals Director of Community Relations Sean Hudson said that the team does not include pitcher Trevor Williams in certain social media promotions.
12: He went on like a social media like, this is wrong, this is my religion, you all are mocking it, because of that we don't use him on social. Like when they're like, is a hot dog a sandwich? And like the players come up, you know what I mean? Like we don't ask him.
11: Hudson says this is due to Williams' comments made back in 2023 due to the Dodgers drag event in which participants dressed up as nuns and called themselves sisters. Williams said back in 2023 in an interview on Fox News that he had a ton of positive feedback on his statement on the issue.
13: A lot of people have reached out thanking me for my courage and thanking me for making the statement, because a lot of people feel like they either don't have a big enough voice to say something, or they're afraid of the backlash.
11: The Nationals have since let Hudson go and issued a statement saying the statements are not only factually incorrect, but do not reflect the views, opinions, or actions of the Washington Nationals. Representative Lauren Boebert out of Colorado is urging Acting Attorney General Todd Blanche to investigate alleged religious discrimination against players in D.C., according to a letter first obtained by Fox News Digital. I'm Caleb Castile.
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1: Well, good Monday morning and welcome to Real Truth for Today. We are in the month of June. June is a special, special month because in June we have Father's Day and we have Pastor Jeff's birthday. Yesterday was my wife Debbie's birthday, and so she's 25 days older than I am. She is literally my old lady. She's been my old lady for 40 years of marriage and 41 years if you count our dating in there, and we had a good celebration yesterday. Well, I wanted to read to you the very, very famous words of Jesus in the Sermon on the Mount. He says this as he closes out the Sermon on the Mount. Therefore, anyone who hears these words of mine and acts upon them may be compared to a wise man who built his house on the rock. And the rain descended and the floods came and the winds blew and burst against that house, and yet it did not fall, for it had been founded upon the rock. And everyone who hears these words of mine and does not act upon them will be like a foolish man who built his house upon the sand, and the rain descended and the floods came and the winds blew and burst against that house, and it fell, and great was its fall. If you don't build your life on the Word of God, the storms are going to wash you out. You're building on the sand. And if you don't build a nation upon the Word of God, the Bible says eventually that nation is going to be washed out. Now, I hold in my hand this book, 100 Bible Verses That Made America, Defining Moments That Shaped Our Enduring Foundation of Faith. The author is Robert J. Morgan. Robert Morgan is a pastor. He's a prolific author, speaker, host of the Robert J. Morgan podcast. He's the associate pastor of World Outreach Church. He was the senior pastor for 40 plus years at Donaldson Fellowship in suburban Nashville. He's my guest this morning. And so, Robert, thanks for coming on Real Truth for Today.
2: You're welcome, Jeff. I'm so happy to be with you, starting a new period, a new month, a new day with you. Thank you.
1: Amen. Okay, so 100 Bible Verses That Made America. Robert, I think this book is so timely, especially with celebrating our 250th anniversary, and love the cover of it. It's eye-catching. And you had told me right before we went on, this is in Cracker Barrel right now, isn't it, in all the Cracker Barrels?
2: All around the world or all across the nation, yes. It's got a different cover. It's a beautiful hardback edition that we did for Cracker Barrel, but 100 Bible Verses That Made America. So all of the Cracker Barrels have a little patriotic display, and you'll find that book there.
1: Amen to that.
2: Or wherever people buy books.
1: Yes. Okay, so when you sat down to write this, or if the Lord... how the Lord dropped this into your heart to write this. What was the background of that?
2: Well, I wanted to tell stories that would tell people, show people, exhibit the deep influence the Bible has had on American history. It is unique to America. It really had its beginnings before the colonial days, but particularly Great Britain made three attempts to colonize America. The first was the lost colony on the Outer Banks, and then they came in 1619 and established Jamestown, which was a secular idea. Slavery came in at that point, or at least was exacerbated at that point, and it was not a religious undertaking. But the very next year, in 1620, was when the Mayflower sailed into Boston Harbor to Plymouth with the Puritans. And that began what we call the Puritan migration. These brilliant lawyers and businessmen and women and educators and pastors from England, many of them educated at Cambridge, were being driven out of the land because they were dissenters. They would not agree to be part of the Anglican Church. And so they just came over and filled New England. with passion for the gospel. And that 1620 to 1635 Puritan migration is really what established the Judeo-Christian foundation of our nation. And the influence was magnified through the Great Awakenings and through the revivals we've had since then. But there is no other nation in the world that has been started in such a way as a refuge and a beacon for freedom as America. And I wanted to tell some of those stories, not just from colonial times, but going all the way up to modern times, of how the Bible has constantly impacted our history.
1: Amen to that. Well, Robert, I don't know if you got to see the movie A Great Awakening, and it was Sight and Sound Theater put it on. It was in the theaters just a couple of weeks ago, and Debbie and I watched it the other day on Prime. Just so powerful, about George Whitefield and Benjamin Franklin, and the famous scene of Benjamin Franklin and the Continental Congress saying, hey, Psalm 127, unless the Lord builds the house, they labor in vain who build it. One of the things I love, and you bring this up right away, not every one of the founding fathers was a dynamic, sold out, born again Christian, but they all were very familiar with Scripture. And that was the backbone of everything. So if you have a guy like Benjamin Franklin, and the movie points this out, even though he was buddies with George Whitefield, he never put his faith and trust in Christ, according to the reports, but he knew a lot about it. And he recognized that the Bible was critically important. So talk about that a little bit, because we hear, Robert, people saying, well, you know, America was never a Christian nation. We're not a Christian nation. We weren't founded as a Christian nation. That's just not true.
2: Well, the founders of our country did have an intimate knowledge with the Bible. And even those who are not believers had an intimate knowledge of the Bible. And they respected and reverenced what the Bible had to say about freedom and liberty, and about the issues, the unalienable rights that God has given to humanity. But even though not all of them were Christians, more of them were Christians than the current historians want to tell us. The historians make today, the secularists and the biographers make George Washington out to be a deist. They say that he was not a believer, he was not a Christian, he was a deist. And that simply is not true. George Washington was an Anglican, and he would speak the Anglican creeds. He would recite the Apostles' Creed. He believed in God the Father, God the Son, and God the Holy Spirit. And he was a very devout man of prayer. We know all of that from history. When he resigned from being the head of the Constitutional Convention after the Constitution was adopted, he wrote a letter to the 13 new governors of the new states, and he said, my prayer is that we will be able to follow the example of our Savior, Jesus Christ, because unless we do, we can never hope to have the morality necessary to be a happy nation. I'm paraphrasing him there, but I have that quote at the very beginning of my book. When he took the oath of office, he didn't put his hand on the Constitution or on the Declaration of Independence. He placed it on a Bible, and after taking his hand off the Bible, having quoted the oath of office, he knelt down and he kissed the Bible. So these men, many of them knew and loved the Lord. They were devout believers. Some of them maybe were not devout believers, but they knew the Scriptures, mm-hmm. and they respected what the Bible had to say about human morality. And so this nation really was founded upon the basis of the Judeo-Christian worldview held by those who we hold in esteem today.
1: Robert, there's a famous quote, I think it's from John Adams, where he said the founding fathers put together, and I'm paraphrasing this, but put together a constitution that is for a moral and religious people. It's wholly inadequate to govern any other. I've often said, you know, when you have people that have turned away from God, the constitution and the way it was set up is kind of It has embedded in there that people have a fear of God that's going to keep them from just gross sin, crime, immorality, that kind of thing. When you lose that, the Constitution, it's hard for it to work. What have you found concerning that?
2: All of the founders believe that. Maybe Thomas Paine was an exception, but Thomas Jefferson believed that. If you look at the quotes at the Jefferson Memorial, he says, in effect, that without the adherence that we must have to biblical truth, we cannot hope to be a sustaining or sustained nation. And I'm not so sure about Jefferson. Everybody talks about the fact that he cut up the New Testament and cut out the miracles. But there is another theory about what he was doing there when he created his own gospels. I think that it's very plausible to say that he so admired the teachings of Jesus that he wanted to create for himself a collection of those teachings. And so what he was cutting out, he was not necessarily trying to exclude the miracles, but he was making for himself a copy of the red letters of the Bible, the teachings of Jesus. Alexander Hamilton came to the Lord after the duel in which he was shot, but before he died. They put him in a boat and took him across the Hudson River to a home in Greenwich Village, and he called for a preacher. And he had always had a great respect for the Bible. But before he died, he confessed Christ as his Savior. He took communion. He wanted to make sure his soul was ready for the Lord. That never shows up in the musical. That never shows up on Broadway. I mean, the current historians have expunged the Christian foundations and the Christian convictions of our founders. But it's like the Statue of Liberty. You can't remove the pedestal and hope the statue to stand. Right. So what I intend to do with 100 Bible verses that made America, and what you're doing, is to remind people that the reason America is great is because of the Judeo-Christian philosophy based on the Bible, which was in the heart and passion and soul of those who brought this nation into existence.
1: Amen to that. Well, there's a famous quote, Robert, I'm sure you're familiar with it. Alexis de Tocqueville supposedly said, America is great because America is good. And if America ceases to be good, America will cease to be great. There's speculation that he never said that. I don't know, but I've always attributed it to him and heard it attributed to him. We're not on a good path as far as America being good anymore. If you look down the road, what do you see the future for America?
2: Well, I've been reading in my personal devotions the book of Nahum, the little prophet Nahum in the Old Testament. He lived 100 years after Jonah. Jonah went to Nineveh and created a great revival movement there. But 100 years later, that revival, the vestiges of it were all gone. And I want to read you a verse from Nahum that I just came across. It says in Nahum chapter 2, verse 8, Nineveh is like a pool whose water is draining away. Nineveh is like a pool whose water is draining away. And without a revival, that's a perfect description of America. We're like a lake, a pool whose water is draining away without revival. But I see signs of revival. So, Jeff, I'm pretty hopeful.
1: Amen to that. We're talking to a prolific author, Robert J. Morgan, and this book, 100 Bible Verses That Made America, Defining Moments That Shaped Our Enduring Foundation of Faith. When we come back from the break, Robert, I'm going to pick your brain a little bit as to how you came up with those 100, because I know that there are probably many to choose from. But it's interesting how you came up with those 100. And it really is true. You know, if you build your life and you build your city and you build your church, you build anything, if you build it on the rock of God's word, it will stand. And if you don't, it's eventually going to be washed away. You're listening to Real Truth for Today. Pastor Jeff Shreve here. We'll be right back after the break.
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4: Telling Bibleist believers no, that's one of the hardest things we do. We've spent the last few weeks telling you about the incredible move of God all over the world. And because of this, as many as 9 of 10 new believers in Asia, Africa, the Middle East, and Latin America are without Bibles. Would you remember Jong in Cambodia, a former Buddhist praying for a Bible? Rohan is in India, beaten when he came to Christ, but more than anything, he's praying for a Bible. And then Norris in the Middle East, you know, radicals burned down her house, nearly killing her and her four daughters. But you know, more than anything, she's praying for a Bible to raise them to know and love Jesus. 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Walker?
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1: Welcome back to the program. Pastor Jeff Shreve here on American Family Radio, talking to prolific author Robert J. Morgan. He's a pastor. He pastored as the senior pastor of Donaldson Fellowship in suburban Nashville for over 40 years. He's currently associate pastor of World Outreach Church, speaker, host of the Robert J. Morgan podcast, and the author of 100 Bible Verses That Made America, Defining Moments That Shaped Our Enduring Foundation of Faith. Okay, so Robert, how did you come up with the 100?
2: Well, I love biography, and one of the ways of really getting good information is to read early biographies and first-person accounts and go to original sources. And I love to read, and I love history, so I just comb through stories and tried to go deep enough to see. And of course, with search engines now, you can. I didn't have AI back then, but with search engines, you could often follow trails that would give you information. And then I just I could have written 500 Bible verses that made America. There are so many, but I chose the ones that I thought would be the most engaging to the reader. Mm-hmm. Noah Webster is a good example. The reason why our spoken language sounds different than someone in London or Scotland is because of Noah Webster, who sort of created the American version of the English language through his dictionary. Noah Webster failed at just about everything he did until he decided he's going to put together a dictionary. And then he just about went crazy in the effort. He was a man with deep psychological and emotional problems. And then his two daughters were converted, and they came to Jesus during the Second Great Awakening. Mm-hmm. And Noah Webster was concerned about that. And he went to the pastor and he said, "What have you done to my daughters?" And the pastor explained the gospel to him, and he was converted. And instantly, after Webster gave his heart and life to Jesus Christ, he had a tranquility of mind that allowed him to go back into his study and finish that dictionary. He used biblical references for a lot of the definitions to the words now. And the reason that we are speaking English the way we do and that we have the literacy that we have is because, in large part, of Noah Webster. And the secret to Noah Webster's success was that he had an encounter with Jesus Christ during the Second Great Awakening. Mm. So stories like this, to me, are fascinating. They're interesting. Mm-hmm. They tell what God has done in our history. So I look for stories like that that I could share, having to do with real people and sometimes critical and difficult times.
1: Okay, so Robert, we were talking at the break. When you think about these guys, you read about their lives, you know, the times were so different. Churches were more liturgical, high church, I think we would see them as that. The language that they used was very different from the language we would use today in church. It doesn't seem as straightforward as what people would use today. You bring George Washington, or really any of the founding fathers, bring them to today. Bring them to Congress today. Have them at a State of the Union address to see what's going on. What's their reaction, in your opinion?
2: Well, George Washington, one of his favorite vocabulary terms was providence. He was convinced that God was providentially ordering all of the events leading to the success of the United States. And he believed in providence. I think really when he was in the French Indian War and he was shot at, all of the enemy was targeting him and people were falling all around him. And after the battle, he found holes in his garments where bullets had gone through, but he hadn't been injured, not one scratch. And it was widely assumed that somehow God in his providence had overprotected, overshadowed, and overwatched George Washington. So I think he would bring that worldview with him to the State of the Union, or to if he was to talk on Fox News or CNN and they were to ask him. I don't think that his convictions about providence and about God's control over things would have changed. And I think he would be alarmed at the loss of that worldview and the immorality and the sexual promiscuity and the secularist practical atheism that dominates much of our country today. I think he would be alarmed at that, because that was totally antithetical to what he intended and his establishing his role in establishing our nation.
1: Would you consider him, Robert, based on your study of American history, would you consider him arguably the best president we've ever had, or would that be Abraham Lincoln?
2: Well, he was certainly the best person ever to be the first president. He had all of the gifts and abilities to be a founder, and his, you know, it's just incredible to follow in his footsteps. Whenever I go to New York City, I like to eat in Francis Tavern down in Lower Manhattan. That's the oldest building in Manhattan, and it's where Washington resigned from his generalship after the winning the Revolutionary War. He went there and had supper with his compatriots. Abraham Lincoln is certainly the most tragic figure because of what he went through and his ability. Here's the thing about Abraham Lincoln. He was an atheist, or a virtual atheist, who lived like an atheist. He hated the Bible. He wrote a book to destroy the scripture. And a friend of his threw it in the fire. He said, if you publish this book, you'll never be elected anything. But when Mary Todd's father died, Lincoln went to Kentucky to clear out his belongings and found a book on apologetics, on evidences for the truthfulness of Christianity in the man's library. And he read it, and it totally changed his viewpoint, and he became an avid reader of the Bible. And if it hadn't been for his faith and reliance on Scripture, he would never have survived through the Civil War. As you know, that was the only thing that kept him going. He would quote the Scripture constantly. And either the day before he died, or many people say that Mary Todd reported that he said this right before he was hit by the bullet. They were sitting in the booth of Ford Theater. And he turned over during the performance and said, when this war is over and we're out of office, let's not go back to Springfield immediately. I want to travel. I want to go to Jerusalem to see where the Savior walked. Mm. And at that moment, the bullet struck him. Wow. So Lincoln went from an atheist or a near atheist to a Christian or a near Christian. We don't have an actual moment of his conversion. We don't have an account of his baptism, but he certainly seemed to have died as a believer, and he relied. So many of his speeches are filled with Scripture. So if Lincoln came back, I think he too would be appalled. I just read an article today, and I think it was the New York Times, about some of the television shows and how basically all of the TV shows now are becoming not just soft porn, but hardcore porn. It's no longer, you know, in some little corner by itself. It's infecting all of our media. And this anti-Semitism that we see everywhere, and the discrimination against believers that we see everywhere, all of this, I think, would be very alarming to not just Washington and Lincoln, but Truman and Eisenhower and Reagan. You know, we have got to have another spiritual awakening, another great awakening, or America is going to be like a lake whose water is draining away.
1: Yeah, for sure. Well, the book is entitled 100 Bible Verses That Made America. The author is Robert J. Morgan. Robert, what specific stories, maybe that we haven't talked about yet, really were ones, as you researched this to put it together, were ones that this has to go in the book? Because you said there were way more than 100, but you had to cull it down. So which are the ones that you said, I have to tell this story?
2: Oh, my goodness. Well, I'll give you two or three. I'm not in Nashville today. I'm in Roan Mountain, where I have a home up in the mountains, and I grew up here. And in nearby Elizabethton, which is actually the city that I grew up in, our little town in East Tennessee, Northeast Tennessee, called Elizabethton, this is where the Scotch-Irish settlers came and established the first independent government west of the Alleghenies at a place called Sycamore Shoals on the Watauga River in Elizabeth. And it was here during the Revolutionary War. You had all of these mountain people, my ancestors, and we called them hillbillies, but they had their Deckard rifles, and they were sharpshooters, and they would go out hunting, and they could, but they weren't too worried about the American Revolution, because that was in New England, and that was along the Eastern Seaboard. But when the British came into North Carolina, then they were getting too close for comfort. And General Ferguson took King's Mountain. He said not even God himself could drive him from this mountain. And so these Tennessee Scotch-Irish descendants, they gathered at Sycamore Shoals, and there was a Presbyterian minister there, a young man, blue eyes and a firm voice. And he preached a sermon to them. And he said, the motherland is coming after us, and they're threatening our homes, and they're levying taxes upon us and making us quarter their troops. And they are now coming into these mountains, and they're coming for us. And we have got to go face them for the cause of liberty. And We go in the name of the sword of the Lord and of Gideon. And he prayed a wonderful prayer. I have his prayer quoted in my book. And he went with those men. They came to where I am right now, Roan Mountain, Tennessee, on their first night. They stayed here. They camped. The next day, they went over to Kings Mountain, and they took care of General Ferguson, and they took Kings Mountain. And those British soldiers didn't have any chance to stand against these sharpshooters who were coming in the name of Christ to defend their land. And many people say that was the turning point of the Revolutionary War. But the cry, their rallying cry, came right out of Judges chapter 7, the sword of the Lord and of Gideon. And Jeff, another story I love has to do with Ronald Reagan. When he was in the White House, his father-in-law became very ill. His father-in-law Dr. Davis, was diagnosed with terminal cancer, and he was an atheist. And Reagan went into the White House and got some White House stationery and wrote a letter. He said, "Dear Loyal Davis," he said, "Dear Loyal," his father-in-law, and he began talking to him about prayer. The letter is an incredible evangelistic letter. He appeals to him to receive Jesus Christ as Savior. He quotes John 3:16 to him. And after Nancy Reagan died, that letter was found, Reagan's handwritten letter was found in a cardboard box in her closet. And the Reagan Library gave me the permission to use it in this book. So one of the final stories is the very evangelistic letter that Ronald Reagan wrote to his father-in-law begging him to receive Christ as Savior. And as I read that letter, I began to understand why Reagan had that sunny, optimistic, strong, wise, simple attitude that he had. It came really from his Christian faith. So all the way through history, we have these incredible stories of how the Bible has made a difference.
1: What about Calvin Coolidge? I remember in college they talked about Silent Cal and how he didn't ever talk, but you have him included in the book.
2: Yes, he loved the Lord, and he would go out west on vacation. And I tell the story of a young minister, his very first sermon. He was nervous. It was in a little church way out west, and this boy had prepared. He was getting ready to preach his first sermon ever. And before he could get up, in walked the president of the United States who wanted to go to church that day and his entourage. And this young man found that he was preaching the very first sermon in his life with the president of the United States in attendance. So stories like that you can't make up. Harry Truman is another example. He was a salty man in his language, but he had a conviction about the Lord. And when he went to Congress as president after FDR had died and he had been inaugurated president, he went before a joint session of Congress, and what he said was, "Will you please pray for me the words that Solomon prayed? Lord, he is a child. He cannot lead this great nation. Give him the wisdom he needs to govern a people such as this." And he asked all of America to pray for him the words that Solomon had prayed to God asking for wisdom. So we have stories like this of people who, they weren't perfect men and women, and none of them were perfect, just like you and I aren't. But many of them were believers. Many of them had a deep faith, and there are stories that populate the pages of American history books that we've forgotten. And I've tried to bring them together in 100 Bible verses that made America.
1: Well, the author is with us today, Robert J. Morgan, 100 Bible Verses That Made America. I encourage you to check it out. They're in all the Cracker Barrels. When you go to Cracker Barrel, you can see it there. It's a hardback version. I have the softback version, but great reads. They're short because the chapters are short. It's 100 chapters, 100 verses, and it's very, very encouraging. Robert, this is good for preachers to add in color to their sermons and illustrations to their sermons to show that America really is a Christian nation, was founded as a Christian nation. We'll be right back after the break.
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9: 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Okay, here's an assignment for you, if you will. I want you to take some time and think about a getaway that gives you a chance to get together with other people of faith, deepen your walk with God, and make new friends, all while enjoying the Creation Museum and the Ark Encounter in Kentucky. I'm talking about joining AFA at the Ark, October 29th and 30th. This is a great opportunity to break away from the grind of everyday life and draw closer to God through special presentations from Patricia Engler and Brian Osborne of Answers in Genesis. It also includes entrance to the Creation Museum on Thursday and the Ark Encounter on Friday. 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This is an event that can fill up quickly, so hurry to afa.net/events to register for AFA at the Ark 2026. afa.net/events, and we'll see you at the Ark.
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1: Welcome back to the program. Pastor Jeff here talking to author Robert J. Morgan. The book is called 100 Bible Verses That Made America. In the last segment, Robert Morgan was talking about how the last thing that Abraham Lincoln said before he was shot and killed was that he wanted to go to Israel to walk where the Savior walked. Let me just say this. We are going. I'm leading a trip in April of 2027, April 2nd through 11th, to Israel. And if you'd like to go with me, hey, go online, fromhisheart.org, fromhisheart.org. You can click on the link there about the Holy Land trip, find out more about it. Love to have you go with us. Well, we like to open up the phone lines in this last segment, 888-589-8840. That's 888-589-8840. If you have a question or a comment for Robert Morgan, we'd love to take your call. And so, Robert, as we think forward, with the current situation in America, it would be nice to go back to those principles that made us great. I think every Christian wants that. We pray for revival to come. we are far, far, far away from what the founding fathers had put together, what they envisioned for us. The coarseness, the pornography, as you alluded to, you know, just by God's mercy and grace, we haven't been wiped off the map. But if we don't have a revival come to America, I can't see America surviving too long down the road. Can you?
2: No, it's very much like Old Testament times. I was referring to the book of Nahum and to the city of Nineveh. When Nahum, the prophet Nahum, wrote his book or preached his sermons against Nineveh, Nineveh was the most powerful city in the entire world. There had never been a city like Nineveh. Our soldiers during the Iraq War who were stationed at Mosul, were many of them visited the ruins and saw the sites of ancient Nineveh, which is now just ruins in the desert. But no one dreamed that that city could ever fall, or that the Assyrians could ever fall, or Ashurbanipal would ever fall. And Nineveh said, "You're like a pool whose waters are draining away." And within 30, 40 years, that city was no more. The leaders were no more. It was wiped off the face of the earth. The Babylonians had taken over. The Assyrian Empire was gone. And it was the judgment of God. God said, mm-hmm. "I'm going to do this." So there is a God who is overruling the affairs of men. And the Bible says that righteousness exalts a nation, but sin is a reproach to any people. So it's our job, I think, as believers, whatever the political condition, or whatever the world events unfolding around us, we're to stand up with courage and with enthusiasm. We're to draw our morale and our strength from the Lord himself. We're to stand up with the Bible in one hand and the cross in the other, and we are to speak up for Christ, because that is what the world needs. But Jeff, I think there's a whole generation of young adults right now. The closest thing that I've seen to the Jesus movement that I came out of is what is happening right now with young adults in the United States. I have a group of them that meet in my house, and they're as excited about Jesus as I ever was when I was their age. Mm. So again, I'm very hopeful that the Lord is stirring up the hearts of a lot of people in our nation right now.
1: Okay, Robert, I haven't talked to you about your eschatology, but how do you see the end times from the scripture?
2: Well, I don't know what your eschatology is either, but I will tell you that that I'm convinced that we are moving towards a time in which there will be 7 years of tribulation, mm-hmm. Which will probably, in my view, be triggered by the rapture and the sudden disappearance of the church from the earth.
1: Yes.
2: And I've written a book on the book of Revelation called The 50 Final Events in World History. I think the book of Revelation just leads us through. To me, it's one of the clearest. The book of Revelation just leads us through. To me, it's one of the clearest books of the Bible, the organization of mm-hmm. Revelation. You've got an opening chapter, which is

0: with justice he judges and wages war. His eyes are like blazing fire, and on his head are many crowns. He wears a name that no one knows but he himself. He is wrapped in a robe dipped in blood, and his name is the Word of God. And it talks about the return of Christ,
1: yes,
0: followed by the establishing of the millennial kingdom in chapter 20, in which I think all of the promises that God made to Israel will be fulfilled. And then you have the great white throne judgment. Then you have the new heavens, the new earth, the new Jerusalem, what we sort of generally call heaven, but what the Bible rather specifically pictures to us as a new creation. And you have eternity. So, the hope, when the Bible uses the word hope, it's not a vague term of we maybe something's going to happen. It is talking about the anticipation we feel for guaranteed events that are about to unfold. And that is what fuels us and keeps us optimistic. So having an eschatology that centers on the return of Christ and on eternal life, I think the great heroes of American history had that too. They knew that there was a kingdom of God in addition to the kingdom of this world. So that would be my eschatology.
1: Amen. I agree with everything that you said. And I will say this, Robert, as John MacArthur has said, you have to go to seminary to come up with an amillennial. There is no millennial kingdom. He said Revelation is very, very clear. He preached somewhere, I think it was in Russia or something, but the guys, the underground church there was asking, they wanted to know about Revelation and end times. And when he explained it to them, they said, that's what we believe. And they just had the book of Revelation. They didn't have anything outside of that. And so as you have masterfully stated, the Revelation is very clear, and these are the things that will come after these things as it sets it up in Romans or Revelation chapter 1. So as it relates to that, there is no America mentioned in Bible prophecy. I know we want, I am praying for a revival to come to America, as I know you are, but we know that America is not talked about during the tribulation period or anything like that. So I don't think America survives. I had a guest on the other day and I said, well, we know Iran survives. Persia is a player in the end times, but America is not. How do you see that for the future of America, the long-term future of America?
0: Well, the center of Bible prophecy is Israel, the nation of Israel. Everything revolves around Israel. It goes back to Genesis chapter 12, when after 11 chapters of God trying to deal with the entire earth en masse, one failure after another in the garden with the flood, with Babel, then God chooses one man, and he gives that one man a set of promises. And the rest of the Bible and the rest of human history is the unfolding of those promises that God gave to Abraham in chapter 12 of the book of Genesis. And it all has to do with the land of Israel, the people whom God chose, through whom the Messiah was going to come into the world. And the devil tried to destroy Israel repeatedly. He just tried to destroy the line of the Messiah for the first coming. He failed. He's trying to destroy Israel to prevent the second coming. He's going to fail at that too. But Israel is at the center geographically of everything God is doing. And so the nations around Israel and the revived Roman Empire and the armies that come from Asia across the Euphrates and all of the armies that gather at Armageddon, all of these are the nations that surround Israel, and that's the focus of biblical prophecy. So I agree with you. I don't see there's no specific mention of America in the Bible. So either America no longer exists, or America is just a part of the coalition that comes under the control of the Antichrist coming against Israel.
1: No longer a superpower.
0: I don't know. I mean, there's nothing in the Bible about that. So,
1: right.
0: So,

0: I think the capital city of the Antichrist, the Babylon, is either going to be literal, this rebuilding of the city of Babylon, or it's going to be some great city, in proximity to the Middle East. It could be Abu Dhabi, it could be, it could be Rome, it could be, I don't know. I'm always curious about who the Antichrist might be and where his headquarters will be, but I'm not speculative. It goes through my mind, and sometimes I'm curious, but I've read too many accounts of earlier generations identifying the Antichrist, and all of the pieces seem to fit, but it wasn't really. I think, what I think, Jeff, is history is filled with forerunners of the
1: Yes, for
0: Antichrist.
1: sure.
0: And so we see those people and we can see the patterns there. And I think we can get a pretty good grip of biblical prophecy. I would like to suggest you check out my book, The 50 Final Events in World History, as it relates to that. They came out side by side or one after the other. So 100 Bible verses that made America looked at the past, and the 50 final events in world history looks at the future. And I think we have to have both. We need to have a good grip on our past, on our history, on our Ebenezers.
1: Yes.
0: But we also need to have a knowledge of what God is going to do in the future, because the past gives us stability, but the future gives us hope. And we need stability for what we're doing now, but we need hope to keep our attitude strong and to
1: Amen.
0: wake up every morning saying, "This is the day the Lord has made."
1: Amen.
0: And, there's no retiring from that.
1: No.
0: We may get to a point where we retire from a particular vocation, but we never wake up on any day that we're alive, if we are mentally and physically capable of functioning, without saying, "Lord, what do you want me to do today?" And we just serve the Lord with exuberance.
1: Amen. I love that. Well, let's go to the phone lines. We have Greg on the line from Mississippi. Greg, welcome to Real Truth for Today.
2: Good morning, brothers in Christ. Yes, I was thinking when I was listening to the message, great message this morning. I was in Habakkuk 1:6, it talked about, Habakkuk was saying, "When, how long, Lord? How much longer, Lord?" And he says, "Hold on, Habakkuk. I'm going to send in some people worse." And I think about this how we've been flushed, what taken over, seemed like, by the Muslims. But anyway, Habakkuk, he said, he goes, he tells the Lord, "I'm going to send in people that's even worse than what you got." And that's the Chaldeans. And just wanted to point that out. I knew Brother Pastor Jeff, you had said you had preached on that a while back, and just wanted to
1: Yes.
2: make that point. Thank you,
1: Yeah.
2: Paul.
1: Good point, Greg. Habakkuk did have a lot of questions, and some of the answer really floored him in chapter one, for sure.
0: Yeah, and then in chapter two, the Lord said, "But you've got to trust me. The just shall live by faith." And by chapter three, Habakkuk was singing that wonderful song of faith.
1: Amen. Well, we have time for one more. Linda, from our friend Linda from Texas. Linda, welcome to Real Truth for Today.
3: Oh, thank you. Thank you. You both, thank you for this program. And yeah, this is a day the Lord has made. I will rejoice and be glad in it. I love that. But I have a scripture that has just a long time, and it's out of Isaiah 19, and it really starts at verse 16. But the scripture that really I am so curious about: "On that day there will be a highway from Egypt to Assyria. Assyria will go to Egypt, Egypt to Assyria, and Egypt will worship with Assyria. On that day Israel will form a triple alliance with Egypt and Assyria." It's a scripture that is just, I've always, what does this mean?
1: Robert, you want to tackle
0: Well,
1: that?
0: yeah, I would have to look it up and study it to give you a definitive answer. But during the millennial period, during the thousand-year reign of Christ, people from all of these nations are going to be going up to Jerusalem, and they're going to be worshiping. And the last chapter of Zechariah talks about this as well. So without looking at the passage, my instinct would say this is about the alliances that people all of the world will be making with Israel during the thousand-year reign of Christ.
1: Amen to that. Thank you, Linda. Good question. Robert, thanks so much for being my guest. I could talk to you all day, my friend, and may God bless you.
0: Thank you, Jeff. Thanks for letting me be with you today.
1: Well, thanks for listening to Real Truth for today. Pastor Jeff Shreve here on American Family Radio. Go out today, shine for Christ, and share what great things the Lord has done for you. And as Robert said, keep your eyes fixed on Jesus. The just shall live by faith. Bad things are happening all around us. That's okay. The Lord is in charge, and He's our refuge and strength, a very present help in trouble. God bless you.
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8: American Family News, I'm Rusty Pugh. The U.S. launched airstrikes targeting Iranian sites as the two nations continue talks. Marianne Rafferty has the latest.
9: The U.S. says it carried out new self-defense strikes on Iranian radar and drone sites in the Persian Gulf and Strait of Hormuz. This comes after Iran shot down an American drone over international waters. Kuwait also says it intercepted drones and missiles believed to be linked to Tehran. The latest exchanges are testing a fragile U.S.-Iran ceasefire. And it's happening as a potential longer-term peace deal between the two countries remains in limbo. President Trump is reportedly seeking changes to a draft agreement, including tougher nuclear commitments and a pledge to reopen the Strait of Hormuz.
8: House Minority Leader Hakeem Jeffries of New York posted a video to social media this weekend where he's outside the Delaney Hall ICE detention facility in Newark, New Jersey. He promised Democrats will hold all those at ICE accountable, including leadership, for allegedly breaking the law. New York Republican Congresswoman Nicole Malliotakis criticizes what she calls the House Minority Leader's political stunt.
10: He won't even fund our Department of Homeland Security at a time when we have heightened threats to our city is really disturbing. I mean, he should be more concerned that we are about to enter the 25th anniversary of 9/11. We have all these 250th anniversary events for our country. We are in a heightened alert.
8: Lawmakers are considering a bipartisan bill that would separate FEMA from the Department of Homeland Security. Florida Republican Congressman Byron Donalds explains what the agency would do in an emergency situation.
11: FEMA report directly to the President of the United States. That agency has to be able to get quick direction from the chief executive.
8: FEMA has been getting a lot of criticism due to its slow response to natural disasters that devastated American communities like Hurricanes Milton and Helene. A Bluetooth device aboard an international flight forces the pilot to turn around.
12: We all know the rules when flying. Turn your tech devices to airplane mode when directed by the pilot. Spain-bound plane out of Newark Liberty International Airport turned around mid-flight Saturday when an available Bluetooth device labeled bomb was still on, and it resulted in the pilot making the drastic decision to make a U-turn and return to Newark. Officials conducted an investigation and found that the device was the name given for a Fitbit for a teenager on board the flight. The 190 passengers and 12 crew members were forced to evacuate. They were later taken to Spain on a replacement flight the next day. Sue Guzman, Fox News.
8: A political analyst is pessimistic about the chances of a Republican even making it into the top two in California's jungle primary for governor tomorrow. Chad Groening has more.
13: California's jungle primary is June 2nd, and the top two finishers will face off in November regardless of party. In recent weeks, polls have shifted. Republican Steve Hilton now trails Democrat Xavier Becerra by almost a half a point in a compilation of polls by Real Clear Polling. And billionaire Democrat Tom Steyer has been third. Republican Chad Bianco has dropped to fourth. Craig Huey is a political pundit and speaker who spent much of his life in California and keeps up with its politics. He says despite the polls, Steyer has flooded the airwaves and the internet with ads. He also has a strong ground game.
14: Tom Steyer is the one who has the Nursing Association, the Teachers Association. He's got the SEIU Union. He's a radical socialist, He wants the most radical policies you can imagine. And he is likely to come in as one of the top two.
13: Huey says Becerra has become the Democrats' establishment favorite.
14: That means he's also got a get-out-the-vote campaign from the Democrats, not necessarily the unions. So they're battling out between the two of them.
13: And Huey is not confident about Hilton's chances despite the poll numbers.
14: He doesn't have a lot of money. He doesn't have really a ground game and a organized get-out-the-vote effort. So because of that, I'm not sure he's going to come in the top two. I think there's a good chance he won't.
13: I'm Chad Groening.
8: 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I'm Rusty Pugh.
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16: 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Biblical wisdom for your financial decisions. Have you ever faced a financial decision that felt heavier than your confidence could carry? Maybe it was whether to buy a home. Perhaps it was changing careers, helping aging parents, navigating a difficult season in marriage, or deciding how to prepare for retirement. In those moments, the questions come quickly. What if I get this wrong? What if I overlook something important? What if I regret this later? And often beneath all of that is the assumption that you should be able to figure it out by yourself. But God never intended for you to walk through life's biggest decisions alone. One of the clearest themes in Scripture is that wisdom often comes through community. Proverbs 11:14 says, "Where there is no guidance, a people falls, but in an abundance of counselors, there is safety." That's not just a proverb about leadership. It's a principle for everyday life, including your finances. Sometimes we think wisdom is found only in personal research, spreadsheets, calculators, or online content. Those tools can be helpful, but biblical wisdom is more than information. It includes discernment, humility, perspective, and the willingness to receive insight from others. That's why Proverbs 12:15 says, "The way of a fool is right in his own eyes, but a wise man listens to advice." Notice the contrast. Foolishness isn't always recklessness. Sometimes it's simply refusing to listen. Wisdom begins when we acknowledge that we may not see the whole picture, and that takes humility. Proverbs 9:10 tells us, "The fear of the Lord is the beginning of wisdom." To fear the Lord means we recognize that God is God and we are not. We submit our plans, our preferences, and even our financial assumptions to Him. We stop asking only, "What do I want to do?" and begin asking, "Lord, what would you have me to do?" That humility also opens us to receive the people God may use in our lives. Sometimes that's a mentor who has walked through a season you're now entering. Sometimes it's a trusted friend who knows you well enough to ask hard questions. Sometimes it's an older believer whose experience can spare you from avoidable mistakes. And sometimes it's a professional advisor who brings technical expertise shaped by biblical values, like a certified kingdom advisor. But ignoring these voices can have destructive consequences. Scripture gives us a sobering example in Rehoboam, the son of Solomon, in 1 Kings 12. When Rehoboam became king, the people asked him to lighten the heavy burdens placed on them. At first, he sought counsel from the older men who had advised his father. They told him to lead with humility and serve the people. but he rejected their wisdom and turned instead to younger voices that echoed his pride and ambition. Their advice was simple: be harsher, be stronger, demand more. He followed it. And as a result, the kingdom was split in two. What began as a leadership decision became a national tragedy. Why? Because Rehoboam preferred affirmation over wisdom. He chose voices that told him what he wanted to hear instead of what he needed to hear. That temptation is still with us today. When making financial decisions, we can look for voices that justify our desires, reinforce our fears, or even confirm what we've already decided. But wise counsel doesn't merely validate us. It helps us see what we cannot see on our own. Sometimes those voices feel like guardrails. However, it's crucial to remind ourselves that these voices keep us from drifting into the ditches of greed, fear, impulsiveness, or self-reliance. They help us slow down, think clearly, and align our choices with God's purposes. Ultimately, wise counsel leads to wise decisions. So what decision are you carrying right now? Maybe it's time to stop carrying it alone. Ask God to show you who He has already placed around you. 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Back with your questions after this. Stick around.
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18: 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That's a lot of new addresses and phone numbers to remember. And after a move, it's common to forget your new address and write down the old one out of habit. 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We tend to forget that we've been given a new home, a change of address to the kingdom of heaven, even while we're still living here. And we need reminders, like these words of Jesus. I tell you the truth, whoever hears my word and believes him who sent me has eternal life and will not be condemned. He has crossed over from death to life. 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
0: Great to have you with us today on Faith and Finance here at American Family Radio. I'm Rob West. Well, in just a moment, we're going to begin taking your calls and questions. So if there's something you're thinking about today in your financial life, now is the time to call. We've set aside the program today for your questions, and we want to help you live as that faithful steward, whether it's living, giving, owing, or growing God's money, whatever you're thinking about today, you can call right now. 800-525-7000. We're taking those calls on any financial topic. Sandy in today. She's ready. The only thing we need is you. 800-525-7000. Again, that's 800-525-7000. You can call right now. In the news today, this week, investors and everyday consumers are watching several key economic reports that could shape the direction of interest rates and the broader economy. The May jobs report, along with updates on manufacturing and corporate earnings, will give a clearer picture of where things stand and where they may be headed. So what should you do with that information? Well, it's perfectly reasonable to pay attention to these reports because they can influence mortgage rates, savings yields, and of course, the cost of borrowing. Strong job growth could signal a resilient economy. We've certainly seen that to this point. But it also may keep pressure on interest rates to stay higher for longer, something the Fed will certainly be discussing, especially now that we have a new Fed chief. Fed Chairman Warsh will be taking his seat in the upcoming meeting for the very first time, and obviously a lot of eyes on that. Weaker data might point to slowing growth, which could eventually lead to lower rates, but also raise concerns about job security or income stability. For most households, these reports are best used for planning, not predicting, helping you to think about refinancing major purchases or saving strategies. What you want to avoid is reacting emotionally. Markets often swing on headlines, but wise financial decisions are rarely made in moments of fear or excitement. The bottom line is this. Staying informed is part of being a good steward, but our confidence should never rest in economic data alone. These reports can guide timing and expectations, but they should not drive anxiety or impulsive decisions. Instead, focus on what you can control, what passes through your hands. We're talking about spending and saving and giving and planning wisely, and trust that steady, faithful decisions over time matter far more than any single economic report. We want to trust that God is our provider. We want to keep our eyes focused on His kingdom with an eternal perspective, but managing faithfully our little mini kingdom, what God has entrusted to our care, and that's the main goal. All right, let's tackle what's on your mind today. We want to dive into your questions. Lines are open. We're ready for your calls right now at 800-525-7000. Let's dive in today. We'll begin in Tennessee. Mary, go right ahead.
2: I had a question. Just what sort of advisor we should have in our journey with finances?
0: Yes. Great question. So you do want wise counsel, and that's, of course, where we started today. And the people around you matter tremendously, Mary. You want advisors who are competent and trustworthy, willing to tell you the truth, not what you want to hear. I think it's also important that they share your values as well, so they can give you a perspective and advice rooted in biblical wisdom. And so that's why we talk a lot about the Certified Kingdom Advisor designation. In terms of the types of advisors that you want, you know, a financial advisor is kind of a general term that refers to, you know, someone who is offering financial planning. And that really is the starting point. We're talking about specifically retirement planning. They may help you with investments, income strategies, you know, Social Security decisions, those types of things to make sure that you've got, you know, a long-term perspective, but that you're making decisions today that ultimately drive you to where you want to go. So a financial planner, or what's commonly referred to as a financial advisor, is usually the quarterback of that relationship. And then beyond that, you may have an investment advisor if that person doesn't also do the investment management to help you actually make the investment decisions. You would also typically have a CPA or a tax professional. They'll help you with tax planning, but also with the compliance of the annual return and helping to think about your charitable giving. Of course, if you have a small business, that would play in. Thirdly, would be an estate planning attorney. This would be somebody that would work with you to create your will, powers of attorney, perhaps a trust if that's necessary, even a healthcare surrogate or a living will. So that's the third one. Next would be an insurance professional. So this is typically somebody who's helping you with things like property and casualty insurance, your car, your home, but also life insurance, maybe even long-term care insurance. So those are kind of the primary professionals that you'd want, in your life. And you know, I think when you go beyond that, it just depends on your situation. And again, whether you own a business, you might have a lending professional or a business attorney, somebody like that. Is that helpful, though?
2: Yes. The one thing I'm wondering, though, if costs are prohibited in some of that stuff, how would you navigate that?
0: Yeah. Well, I think the starting point would be to take advantage of some of the free tools because, you know, for instance, with retirement planning, I mean, Fidelity and Schwab, even AARP have their own retirement planning calculators. I don't think that's a replacement for professional advice, but if you're still kind of early in your retirement planning, you want to get some directional assistance, using any of those three retirement planning calculators could get you started. So you're thinking about what you ultimately want to have as a goal and what you might be needing to set aside to get there. On the tax side, there's a lot of great, you know, online tools that you can take advantage of, software, web-based software that will do a great job in helping you prepare your tax return, even planning for the future, especially if your situation is fairly simple. I think when it comes to wills and trusts, there are some great online tools there. One that's getting a lot of attention lately is simply called trustandwill.com. Trustandwill.com. That would be a place where, you know, you could go and essentially fill out, some information and, you know, they get a 4.5 out of 5-star rating on Trustpilot, which is probably one of the most well-known and objective review sites. And so, again, I don't think it's a replacement for a godly estate planning attorney who can ask you lots of questions and really help you dial your plan in to your specific situation. But in lieu of that, I think that could be a great place for you to make sure, at the very least, you have a valid will in place, which really everybody needs. So, you know, I think the professional is ideal, but there are some less expensive kind of DIY solutions in each of these categories. Is that helpful?
2: Thank you so much.
0: All right. 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She's interested in understanding some things around a reverse mortgage specifically. And so we'll be tackling that question after the break and perhaps your question as well. 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
0: I'm so glad to have you with us today on Faith and Finance here on American Family Radio. We're taking your calls and questions today. Anything financial as you manage God's money, 800-525-7000. 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Vicki, how can I help you?
26: Good morning. Thank you so much for taking my call. And
0: sure.
26: As so many tell you, I am so thankful that y'all are here. Well, I listen to y'all every day. I listen to Jeff Shreve and y'all.
0: I love it.
26: He's my pastor too. But anyway, all right. Taking up too much time here.
0: Here's You're fine. Question. Thank you for that, by the way. That's very kind.
26: Sure. I have a home that I got from my grandfather. It's an older home. He built it during the Depression, and we just keep putting money into this house, but now I'm having some significant problems under the house with the, I'm going to have my floor joist all redone. And so anyway, some big ticket things. I'm not financially able to just float a note like that. I'm a widow. And so here's my question. I remodeled a few years ago, the kitchen area and dining and den areas. But now I'm having this flooring issue, significant flooring issues. So yeah. I'm wondering about taking out a reverse mortgage. I have like a $56,000 balance on that remodel job that we did.
0: Yeah.
26: So I guess my reverse mortgage would be required to pay that off. And then what happens to my kids? I mean, does the property at my death, does the loan, can they transfer it to them? Would they take out their own reverse mortgage? What would happen to the loan at my death?
0: Yes. Yeah, it's a great question. So, no, the debt doesn't pass to heirs personally. When the homeowner passes away, the reverse mortgage comes due, just like a forward mortgage would, or what's called a conventional mortgage. So just like if you had a mortgage on the property that you were paying, whereas with the reverse mortgage, the payment is optional. But in either case, typically what happens is when the homeowner passes away, the heirs have a couple of options. They can either sell the home and keep the remaining equity, which would be the difference between the mortgage balance and what the home is worth. The second option is they can refinance it and keep the property. They would not refinance it as a new reverse mortgage. They would refinance it as a forward mortgage, because in order to have a reverse mortgage, you have to, number one, it has to be your primary residence, and number two, you have to be 62 years or older. But so what they would probably do if they wanted to keep it in the family is they'd refinance it, and they'd have to decide who's going to service the debt. But that would be true of any mortgage on any property when the homeowner passes away. One of the keys to a reverse mortgage is that it's what's called non-recourse. So they're not personally liable for it, and including any shortfall. So let's say, and this would be highly unusual, but this is a worst case scenario. Let's say there was some reason why this property started to decline in value. You know, most real property increases over time. It appreciates. But let's say it went the other way. And let's say for some reason the home was worth less than what you owed on it at your death. Well, because a reverse mortgage, and this is not true with a forward mortgage, but because a reverse mortgage is non-recourse, part of what you pay for in the closing costs is for the FHA to step in and cover the difference. So nobody's ever liable for any shortfall if the loan balance exceeds the home value. But that normally doesn't happen. Typically what happens is you would have some, you know, balance on the property because, again, you're not making a payment, so it's growing with interest. But the home is appreciating as well. And so whatever the difference is between what the home is worth and what that reverse mortgage loan balance is, when it's sold, you know, the balance would be paid off, and then the estate would distribute the remaining proceeds to the heirs according to your will or trust. Does that all make sense?
26: It does, but that bodes a question. Timing is, you know, because taking out a mortgage or even refinancing or whatever, it is a time-consuming issue.
0: Mm-hmm. Yeah.
26: So what kind of term? I mean, I don't know what reverse mortgage. Do they want it paid immediately? Do they
0: No. You basically have up to a year to get that done. And so you would work with the servicer, you know, to, you know, make plans so that the mortgage could be refinanced in a reasonable period of time. It would not be forced into an immediate sale. They would communicate with the servicer and keep the process moving if they intend to keep the property, letting them know that their intention is to refinance it. This happens every day. And then out of the refinance would, you know, allow that to be paid off, and then they would be able to keep the property. And again, they would have up to a year to do that.
26: Okay. So probably would be advisable to sit the kids down and tell them, this is what I'm looking at. These are options, and get their feedback.
0: Yeah, I think, and even perhaps one step further, you know, if you listen to the program, you hear kind of our reverse mortgage expert is Harlan Akala. He joins us periodically on this broadcast, just because I feel like there's so much misinformation around reverse mortgages, which is why he's here as kind of a regular guest. The lines are always full the entire time he's here. And so he is willing, or his team is willing, to get on the phone not only with you, but also with your heirs, with your kids, to kind of talk through this and answer all of the questions. But yes, I think that's an important step. No matter who you use for the reverse mortgage, you would want to make sure the kids are in the loop so they understand it and they don't have, you know, misconceptions about what this means. And basically, it's no different than any kind of mortgage being on the property, which, you know, people pass away every day with outstanding mortgage balances, and the estate settles the estate. And part of that includes the heirs either refinancing it or selling it.
26: True. And there's land that goes with it. I mean, it's just 18 acres, but that's 18 acres in addition to the acre the house is on. And it's going to be worth a significant amount of money in the next 10 to 15 years.
0: Yeah, yeah. Well, and that makes the sale a little bit more complicated because of the land, but still not a problem because, again, as long as you're communicating with the servicer, they're going to give you the time you need to get it refinanced or sold. Hang on the line. We'll talk a bit more. We'll be back with more questions after this.
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0: 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Let's go out to Texas. Catherine, how can I help you?
29: Hi, Rob. Thank you so much for all you do. It's just always so inspiring. I was going to buy an investment property, and then I found out on some articles in the news that there may be a correction in the markets, and that prices are going to go down within the next 6 to 12 months. So I was wondering if I should wait, as well as interest rates may be going down.
0: Yeah. Yeah. You know, I would say, first of all, when it comes to, you know, these kinds of things, whether there would be a real estate correction, these are so difficult to try to predict. You know, I would be in the camp of saying that, you know, we're not poised for a correction here, that if anything, we're going to see, and we've already started to see this, a slowing of the appreciation of the housing market, but not any kind of downturn. And I would say the biggest argument against a major housing correction is that we're still undersupplied in housing relative to demand. So unlike the 2008 housing crisis, most homeowners today have significant equity. They have stronger credit profiles, which was part of the problem in 2008, as the lending standards were not right. They were too lax. And they have fixed that. And we've got a lot of fixed rate mortgages still locked in this country at very low rates. And so, you know, when we look at this idea that going back to the, you know, the undersupply of houses, we still are in a position where there's effectively a housing shortage. You know, the U.S. underbuilt housing for years, and that left fewer homes available than many markets need. And then again, you've got those locked in mortgages, you've got that strong homeowner equity, you've got these tighter lending standards post 2009, and we're still at very low foreclosure levels. And so, you know, I think because of that, it's going to be market dependent. So certain markets have gotten ahead of themselves, no doubt. But I think the idea, you know, that we would see a major correction in the near future, I just don't think the data supports that, in my opinion. Now, regardless, because again, nobody knows, you know, the future except the Lord, how can we think about whether or not this might be the time to take on an investment property today? Because ultimately, that's what it comes down to. And so I would focus maybe less on where prices might go over the next 12 months and more on whether the property works for you as an investment today. So let's talk about some of those questions. First would be, does the property generate positive cash flow after a mortgage if you need one, taxes, insurance, maintenance, potential vacancies, and property management, if you're going to use property management? That would be a key question. Second, are you going to have adequate cash reserves? Because real estate often requires unexpected repairs and capital expenditures, and we'd want to make sure you have enough available for that. Number three, how concentrated is your wealth already? If most of your assets are already in real estate, you're not going to be very diversified. Next would be, what is the financing situation? The interest rate, the down payment, the monthly payment, that all affects returns. And then I think finally would be, what is the purpose of this? Are you ultimately buying it for cash flow, or are you buying it just for the appreciation, or both? The appreciation is uncertain. The cash flow is easier to analyze once you know the expenses you're going to have. So let me stop there and just get your thoughts on all that.
29: Yes, actually, there was going to be a little bit on the negative side with 5% vacancy and 8% management and 5% maintenance.
0: Okay.
29: So I was relying on appreciation, but now I'm having second thoughts.
0: Yeah. Okay. Well, I mean, I think the key here is, and maybe this is where you need, you know, to get somebody else in the equation here to help you analyze it, maybe a financial advisor who could not only look at the merits of the investment itself, considering all those things, and it sounds like you've thought through this because you're naming all the key pieces of determining the cash flow and you know, the viability of this investment. And of course, the main thing we want to do is look at the worst case scenario. You know, we want to say, okay, let's say this, we don't get into a housing crash or correction, but let's say we do hit a recession here in the next 10 years, which is very likely. And let's say vacancies rise, you know, what kind of risk are you taking on if you were to go 6 months without a tenant? And let's just kind of run some of those scenarios to see at what point does this either not become viable or does it start to impact your overall financial foundation. Now, hopefully that doesn't happen. It stays fully rented, you know, that appreciates, you don't have any major unexpected expenses, and this does well. But we want to stress test the equation just to make sure we understand the downside risk. And so maybe you get an advisor to help you do that. And then secondly, you could also do some financial planning just to say, how does this investment fit in with my overall financial plan? You know, my cash flow, my reserves, my other investments. Am I properly diversified? Am I on track to save what I need for the future? So I think looking at both sides of the equation, the merits of the investment itself and your financial, you know, position apart from the investment and how strong that is, probably could give you some greater peace of mind as to whether or not this makes sense for you. I think the third piece of the equation is, are you ready to become a landlord? You know, because this is not a passive investment. This is something that requires, you know, some work on your part. Now, if you have a property manager and that's factored in, that can help alleviate some of that, but you just need to make sure you understand that. So maybe just given the hesitancies that you have as you think through this, this is the time to bring in kind of an objective third party to help analyze both sides of this. Does that make sense?
26: Yes, it does. Thank you so much.
0: You are so welcome. 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We're going to head to our next break here, but in our final segment, we're going to head to Arkansas and talk to Brandon. 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And again, perhaps your question as well. That number, 800-525-7000. 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This is Faith and Finance, biblical wisdom for your financial decisions, helping you hear, well done, good and faithful servant. A quick break and back with our final segment after this. Stick around.
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0: Thank you. 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We've got lines open, ready for your questions, 800-525-7000. 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In our previous segment, a caller had a question about a reverse mortgage. And I will mention, if that's something you've been thinking about, you've got questions about it, and I certainly understand because there's been a lot of confusion. And the products of the past were really terrible. And I think there's a stigma that's developed around these tools. For good reason. But Harlan Akala will be here on Thursday, and so that'd be a great day if you have questions on the topic of reverse mortgages to call in. Again, that's Thursday on the broadcast. All right, let's head to Arkansas. Brandon, go ahead, sir.
1: All right, good morning, sir. Thank you for taking my call.
0: Sure.
1: Just real quick, trying to figure out, I've got a small remodeling company that just started up just myself. And looking at trying to purchase just a used work truck, you know, nothing fancy or expensive, but my credit is not that great, but my wife's able to buy or get a loan for a vehicle. So just trying to figure out if it's possible for her to sign for the vehicle, not being on the LLC, and put it in the company name, or how all that works.
0: Yeah. Yeah. So what are you doing now? Are you just using a personal vehicle?
1: Yes, sir.
0: So what are you doing now? Are you just using a personal vehicle?
1: Yes, sir.
0: Okay. Yeah. So, you know, I think there's a couple of things.

0: and business finances. Because if the truck is truly a business asset, you know, it's cleaner to have the business own it eventually. Now, I realize because it's newer, you're going to have a hard time getting, you know, anybody to finance it without a personal guarantee anyway, because you probably have no business credit history, or if you did, it'd be very little. The key, though, once you decide kind of how to position this, and if you decided, you know, you guys decided for your wife to take this out in her name, she's got the income to justify it and the credit, then you want to be sure the insurance is set up properly for business use. You'd want to talk to your CPA about depreciation and potential business tax deductions. So I think those are the key. You may want to look at a credit union for financing. Obviously, the larger down payment would be helpful as well. But I think at the end of the day, for a five-month-old construction business, you know, cash flow is key. That's going to be the most important key here, a part of this equation. And we want to make sure you buy a vehicle that helps to generate income without putting the business or the family under unnecessary financial pressure. But at the end of the day, can she do it? Yes. And she would not need to be a part of the LLC.
1: Okay.
0: Absolutely. Listen, all the best to you. I'm sure it's an exciting time as you're just getting going here. And I'm sure as you move forward here, you know, things will get easier once you can get some meaningful cash flow going. And I realize this is probably a key part of the equation. If we can help further along the way, don't hesitate to reach out. Take care, Brandon. 800-525-7000 is the number to call if you have a financial question today. We've got room for perhaps one or two more questions before we round out the broadcast. Hey, our next edition of the Faithful Steward magazine is about to go out, the summer edition, later this month. We're really excited about it. The cover article and theme is all around contentment, but there's a fabulous article that our friend Cody Hobelman wrote around 10 reasons to give now, not later. You know, a lot of times folks will, who have a generous heart, will delay their giving and wait and do it at death. And yet, you know, when they take a look at it, they probably have more capacity to give prior to death than they realize. And there's some compelling reasons to look at it. I think one of them is just the experience of joy. You know, generosity is one of the most joy-filled and rewarding expressions of faith. When we give, depending on where we give, we get to see lives transformed and we get to experience the freedom of open-handed living. There's just a joy of generosity that you're missing out on without giving today. I think second is just relational depth. You know, generosity is profoundly relational. When you give alongside others, you invest in personal connection. You become part of a shared mission when you give to an organization. And so while the relationships themselves are rewarding, they can often shape our giving throughout time. And waiting to give delays the collaboration and that shared experience. We're missing so much when we don't give now. The ability to discern the Spirit and the leading of the Lord, the intimacy that follows, the compounding impact, the ability to give in a way that allows us to reach more people, and ultimately that your resources may support that. And so I think at the end of the day, as you're thinking about whether I give now or later, really defining enough and having a thoughtful plan to give, you know, you will never maximize your giving apart from having a plan to give. If you do all of your giving on a reactive basis, you're going to miss an enormous opportunity. But if you think about it and you plan for it, including your balance sheet, not just your cash flow, you may be able to proceed with a far more kingdom giving today than you ever thought possible. And connecting with a certified kingdom advisor to think and process through that is really a key way to go about it. All right, let's head back to the phones. We'll try to sneak in a few more questions before we round out the show today. Let's go to Alabama. Melinda, how can I help you?
2: I'm wondering about putting my house in a trust. Do I need to put it in a trust or in a will to give it to my kids when I pass?
0: Yes.
2: What's the best way to go about that?
0: Yeah, great question. So, you know, for many families, Melinda, a revocable trust is really one of the most effective ways to pass a home to children.

0: Because it does a couple of things. Number one, and this is the primary driver why people will use a trust, is it avoids probate. So it's going to pass to your heirs through the trust as the vehicle without going through the probate court. And probate court means time and cost. It also provides continuity if you're incapacitated. So if you're unable to make decisions on your own, your successor trustee could step in and manage the property while you are unable to do so. And then it just makes the transfer process smoother for your heirs. Now, creating the trust isn't enough. The home would need to be retitled into the name of the trust, which is not difficult to do, but it's a step you would need to put in place once the trust has been created. So, that is a very effective way. It means that they would also enjoy the step up in basis that comes when they inherit the property, meaning that in terms of capital gains, they're no longer having to pay the gains based on the purchase price you made and the gain since then. It steps up to the market value as of the date of death, thereby eliminating capital gains if they turn around and sell it right away. Now, do you need a trust? You really don't. There are other ways to pass very effectively to heirs that would be a little less expensive. A trust might be $3,000 or $4,000 to set up. You could do, if your state allows, a transfer on death deed, which is basically just a beneficiary designation for your home. You could also just pass it simply through your will, and that can be very effective as well. So the right choice for you, whether it's transfer on death deed, basic will, or trust, is ultimately going to come down to, are you looking to avoid probate? Are there multiple children? Would one of the children and their families perhaps want to live in the home? And whether there's any concerns around incapacity or family disputes. Depending on the answer to those questions would determine which tool is best for you. Is that helpful, though?
1: Yes, it is. I appreciate it very much.
0: All right.
1: Thank you for you got me thinking. Yes, I appreciate it very much.
0: Absolutely. Here's the last thing I'll say, Melinda. Connecting with an estate planning attorney doesn't have to be terribly expensive. And, I think that would get you moving in the right direction and have somebody who could help you think through what you're trying to accomplish and what tool is going to be most effective for you to do that. And, I think that would be time well spent to give you the peace of mind that you've, got things set up the way you want them. So you could, if you don't know of a godly estate planning attorney, you could go to findacka.com. Any one of those certified kingdom advisors could refer you to a godly estate planning attorney. Thanks for your call today. Quickly to Louisiana. Mary, I've got just about a minute left. How can I help?
2: Quick question. What percentage of your salary should you be spending on expenses?
0: Ah, yeah, good question. 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That would give you 30% for kind of the discretionary spending, dining out, entertainment, travel, hobbies. 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I hope that helps. That's just a simple framework, but maybe that'll get you started. Mary, it's a great question. Thanks for being on today. Well, folks, that's going to do it for us. Big thanks to my team today, Jim, Sandy, Devin, and everybody here at FaithFi that makes this possible. 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
7: American Family News, I'm Mr. Pugh. The U.S. military launches what it calls defensive strikes against Iranian air defenses and drone sites. Alex Hogan has the latest.
8: U.S. Central Command made this announcement just hours ago, saying American forces carried out strikes this weekend, bombing Iranian radar and drone control sites in Gorik, Iran, and Kashem Island. And according to Central Command, the measured and deliberate strikes occurred on Saturday and Sunday in response to aggressive Iranian actions that included the shootdown of a U.S. MQ-1 drone that was operating over international waters. U.S. fighter aircraft swiftly responded by eliminating Iranian air defenses, a ground control station, and two one-way attack drones.
7: President Trump said over the weekend that Iran still wants to make a deal. But Tennessee Senator Bill Hagerty says there's still the question of who's in charge in Iran.
9: The regime is fairly discombobulated, as you know. That's why it's taken so long to negotiate anything. But President Trump has been clear. He wants this decision to be made by the Iranian people in terms of who will lead that country. I think we need to have an opportunity to see if we can get to a deal. And hopefully what we see is a resurrection of a country that has great economic potential.
7: As long as the war continues, Americans continue to see gas prices going up. National Economic Council Director Kevin Hassett on the chain of events that will more quickly lead to lower oil and gas prices.
10: When you leave the Straits, then you can get to Pakistan almost right away. You can get to India almost right away. You can get to Korea, Singapore a little bit faster. But the point is, those are the places where the refineries had to shut down because they didn't have oil. And that's why diesel prices went through the roof and jet fuel prices went through the roof. And what happened with U.S. Refineries is when they saw how much money they could make with diesel and with jet fuel, then they changed what they refine and refined less gasoline and more of the other stuff, which was so costly. As soon as the oil lands in Asia, then we expect those prices to reverse and gasoline production in the U.S. to go up.
7: Former First Lady Jill Biden continues to defend the pardon for Hunter Biden by her husband, Joe Biden.
11: Joe said in the beginning, I won't pardon Hunter, I won't pardon Hunter. But then when Trump was elected, things changed. And we knew that he would target Hunter. And we just could not let our son go to jail on a charge that no one would go, I mean, no one has ever gone to jail for.
7: But criminal defense attorney and Fox News contributor Ken Bilkin says that's absolutely not true.
12: Joe Biden totally lacks credibility at this point. I said 2 years ago that Joe Biden was going to pardon his son. The reality is there's very few things that Hunter Biden has done that people don't go to jail for. And I just want to remind you, she's out there promoting her book. She made this comment about Joe Biden and Trump's debate. Then she said, oh, I was so scared that Joe Biden was having a stroke. Well, you say that now while you're promoting a book. But the night of the debate, you said, you did a great job, Joe. You knew all the facts. I mean, I think it's pretty clear. He didn't even know what room he was in.
7: And finally, a former Iowa school superintendent who was in the country illegally has been sentenced to 2 years in prison.
13: Ian Andre Roberts was arrested in September of 2025. He likely faces deportation after the sentence is completed. Upon announcing his arrest, ICE described Roberts as a criminal illegal alien from Guyana who was found in possession of a loaded handgun, $3,000 in cash, and a fixed-blade hunting knife. At the time of his arrest, Roberts was working as the superintendent of Des Moines Public Schools. Jeff Stein is an attorney and radio host in Iowa. He said the prosecution asked for 3 years, while the defense wanted straight probation.
14: This is the judge sort of evaluating independently, recognizing that to simply let him leave and be taken back to Guyana to be deported without any prison time would send a very bad signal. I have a feeling that the prosecution asked for 3 years, figuring it might be something less. Given the totality of the circumstances, he had to do some prison time. You're not only talking about deception and fraud with regard to his academic credentials, but all of the weapons violations. Anyone else with similar charges would have wound up with prison time. It's a very consistent sentence for the jurisdiction.
13: I'm Chris Woodward.
7: For American Family News, I'm Mr. Pugh.
15: The mission of American Family Association is to inform, equip, and activate individuals to strengthen the moral foundations of American culture and give aid to the church here and abroad in its task of fulfilling the Great Commission. Further, AFA believes this ministry, as well as everything in the heavens and on the earth, belongs to God, and AFA's role is that of a trusted manager.
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17: Welcome to Today's Issues, offering a Christian response to the issues of the day. Here's your host, Tim Wildman, president of the American Family Association.
18: Is this thing on? This thing work? This thing. T-H-A-N-G. For you Yankees, it means thing. All right, welcome to Today's Issues on the American Family Radio Network. Appreciate you listening to AFR. Today is Monday, June the 1st, if you can believe it. Seems like yesterday was New Year's. Today is June the 1st, 2026. I am Tim Wildman, back from family vacation, and Ed Battagliano's in studio. Good morning, Brother Ed.
19: Good morning, Tim. Welcome back.
18: Thank you, and good morning, Fred.
20: Yes, good morning to you, Tim. June 1st, I'm starting year 30 here.
18: Oh, yeah. All right, little hand clap action
19: there.
18: There
19: you go. Year 30 years.
20: Wow. I just cannot believe it.
18: Wow, yours is a movie there, the Canadian that could.
19: You
18: tell the story. You were working in Vancouver, right?
20: For the Canadian Broadcasting Corporation, Canada's NPR.
18: Okay, Canada's NPR.
19: You talk about been going well.
18: You talk about a place where Fred Jackson doesn't fit in with his conservative views. Uh-huh. Anyway, so come down to. Just happenstance visiting Tupelo from you and your wife were.
20: Well, I was getting frustrated. I knew CBC, I couldn't stay there. I was in my early 40s.
18: Right.
20: And I couldn't stay there because it was turning far, far left. And I was a news director and I didn't want to be part of that.
18: Right.
20: So called my pastor in Springfield, Missouri, who married us when we were in Bible school. Susie and I were in Bible school. He said, yeah, there's a station that just started here in Springfield, Missouri, American Family something. And I said, do you have a phone number? And we had a manager at that station, Springfield, that time.
18: Yeah.
20: Called him. He said, yeah, they're starting a new service down there in Tupelo, our home base. Called down here, got a hold of Bill Fancher, who was here at that time.
19: I remember
20: and I
19: Bill.
20: Said, I just want to come down and have a look around.
18: Yeah.
20: So this was like September 1986. And so, 96, pardon me. And so booked a flight down. They started a seat sale that day from Vancouver to Memphis, I think it was. Anyway, came down, had a look around, met your dad. He kind of passed me in the hallway.
18: But you didn't have an appointment with my dad.
20: No appointment.
18: My dad is Don Wildman, who was the leader of the ministry. Go ahead.
20: Yeah, we passed each other in the hallway. Bill introduced me. Yeah, hi, how are you? And he was on to something
18: else. You got that much out of my dad? Wow, what a friendly engagement that was.
20: Yeah.
19: He was on his way to do something.
20: Yeah.
19: He was always busy.
20: And I was about to head home after a nice tour around, and I was going to go to Sonic, get a burger, and go home.
19: Yeah.
20: And your dad passed me in the hallway again. Come see me before you leave.
19: That's so Brother Don.
20: And I sat down in his office. You want to come work here? We need a news director.
18: What a vetting process he had there.
20: I said, yes, sir, but I got to get a green card. Got to do this legally. All right, go get your green card. Let me know when you got it. 6 months later, I said, I got a green card. All right, come on down. That was it.
19: And your wife is from Mississippi.
20: Yes.
19: So you did have a connection to the state.
20: Yes, I did. And I, years prior to all of that, we used to come, when we visit her parents in Kosciuszko.
19: Right.
20: We'd come up here because my wife likes to sew and their Hancock fabric.
19: Oh, yeah. There. Big place they had here.
20: So we used to come up and go to a famous restaurant here, Danvers.
19: Yeah.
20: Which still looks the same today.
19: Yep.
20: And so all of that happened. So in May of 1997, we were all packed up and had our all papers in order, my green card and everything, and we came across the border and drove down, and on June 1st, 1997.
18: Wow.
20: it all got started.
1: So you drove from Vancouver to Tupelo.
20: Yep, we drove down to L.A. and then across on 10 and eventually on to 20.
1: What? Hold on a second. Aren't you going way out of your way to go from Vancouver to L.A.? Couldn't you have cut right through the Rockies over to Denver and down?
20: Sometimes that works, but that's a long haul, Tim. That's a long haul.
1: Oh, you mean to cross the Rockies, you mean?
20: Well, across that. We had done that. Oregon Living in Trail. Vancouver, believe it or not, we used to drive to Florida for a vacation.
1: You lived in Vancouver?
20: When we lived in Vancouver. There were two or three times that we drove to Florida.
1: Hopefully for more than 3 days. Hey, we saw the beach. Coming back home now.
19: By the way, you said you've been here 30 years, right?
20: 29 years.
19: 29,
20: starting year 30.
19: Starting year 30.
20: Right. Yes, yeah. So.
1: Okay. But well, you know me, I get stuck on these. I know my way around with highways. And
19: oh, yeah, you do.
1: Yeah, and I'm just thinking Vancouver to L.A. to Tupelo. That just seems out of the way, but hey, you made it.
20: Yeah, we made it here.
1: Couldn't get carjacked in L.A. is my problem. You would have got truck jacked.
20: We did not stay in L.A.
1: Okay.
20: We circled around, got on that 10, and headed east right away.
1: Okay.
20: Yes.
1: Anyway, so 30 years starting tomorrow, starting today.
20: Starting today, June 1st.
1: Wow. Yep. All right.
20: Yeah.
1: Are you still legal? Got your green card and everything?
20: Absolutely.
1: Okay.
20: Absolutely.
1: How does that work? Do you have to keep that up to date? Do you have to
20: every 10 years you reapply?
1: Every 10 years?
20: Yeah.
1: Okay.
20: Yep.
19: Like a passport.
20: Yep. Yep. That's it.
1: Now, what does that green card allows you everything but what?
20: Voting.
1: Okay, you cannot.
20: No.
1: Yeah.
20: Cannot vote. But yeah. I can encourage people to vote.
1: Yeah. Now, have can you apply for citizenship?
20: I can apply for citizenship, but sometime when I retire, maybe moving back to Canada.
1: Okay, so you can't, but could you have dual? Do they allow dual citizenship or no?
20: They do, do, but you got to watch out for the taxation laws.
1: Oh, okay.
20: Yes.
1: Okay.
20: You,
1: Uncle Sam will get you.
20: Things happen.
1: All right. I don't want to get too much into your private life. I just want to make sure you were legal.
20: Oh, absolutely.
19: Really? You're not trying to get into his private life?
1: Well, I guess I was. But it was unintentional, and I quickly realized this is none of my business.
20: That's just fine.
1: Yeah,
20: that's
1: we're back from the beach.
20: Yeah.
1: We had our family vacation.
19: Mm-hmm. 18 of you.
1: Yeah. Mm-hmm. Now, this is funny if you're not the person. So, yeah, there's 8 adults in our fam. And there's actually 11 grandchildren, but one of them couldn't go.
19: Right.
1: She's a teenager and had to work in college. So there's 10 from 12 down to 2, or yeah. 1.5. So when we rent our condos and go to the beach, it's a little army. It's a little army of a lot of rugrats that are coming to invade. So I joke, say, you should see the looks on the faces of the people we're camping out by on the beach.
19: Who are just down there for a little peace and relaxation.
1: They just came down for a little R&R, and they're chilled out with their little fruit drink, and they're kicked back in their chair with their umbrella. They're looking at the beautiful Gulf of America. And all of a sudden, here comes... There's a noise coming from behind us. What? 1, 2, 3, 18 of us invade the Destin Beach there, and we always have a great time. We go Memorial Day. That's kind of a family tradition now for us. But I'll tell you one funny story. I told our staff at Devotion this morning. Folks, if you're worried about us getting into the end of the world stories,
19: that's coming up.
1: And we're not getting to them soon enough. We're going to get to it. The world's going to blow up. Just we're going to talk about it in just a minute. I'm walking down the beach with two of my 10 grandchildren who are there.
19: Yeah,
1: one 8-year-old Landry, and then there's the six-year-old Andrew. It's just the two of them with me.
19: Yeah,
1: we decided we'd stroll down the beach a little bit. So you're talking. Kids talk.
19: Small talk.
1: Small talk, you know. You don't get into investments and data centers.
19: The Iran war.
1: The Iran war, things like that. They're not interested in that.
19: Yeah.
1: So I said to Landry, the 8-year-old Wesley's daughter, I said, you know what? Think about this. What if we were what if we were on a deserted beach and it was just us and we had to survive? I'm just making a conversation. I said, we'd have to fish. We'd have to catch crabs, you know, just to eat. She looked at me and she said, yeah. Or, she said, like an alternative, or we could go to the grocery store.
19: So you can fish and crab if you want.
1: Yeah, Poppy, you can fish and crab if you want. As for me, I'm going to Kroger. But it was just so funny the way she said it because, you know, she wasn't laughing about it. She was like, I thought this through, and I don't think your idea is very appealing to me.
19: I was going to say, these kids, they have no idea what the world was like without grocery stores. But then I realized, Tim, you and I don't know what it was like either.
1: No, that's right. I didn't grow up on a farm.
19: If I had to fish and crab for a living, I'd die. I'm with Landry. Let's go to Kroger.
1: Let's go to Kroger. All right. Anyway, you're listening to Today's Issues on the American Family Radio Network. Hard to believe it's June 1st as time passes fast. All right, so Fred, what is leading the news this morning?
20: Well, let's start where it all began early this morning. All right, we'll go through the headlines chronologically. Okay,
1: take us through the headlines.
20: Here's the first headline early this morning. Trump insists Iran wants to make a deal. All right.
1: Got it.
19: Oh, that's a new take on things.
1: That's fresh. That's
19: a twist. That's a twist in this story.
20: Yeah, he went on. President Trump went on his Truth Social at around 1 o'clock this morning.
19: Amazing.
20: Okay, Iran really wants to make a deal, and it will be a good one for the USA and those that are with us.
1: That was at 1 a.m. this morning. He was posting
20: 1 o'clock this morning.
1: Man never sleeps.
20: Yeah, he's a little frustrated. There's some people, Democrats, who he called in this Truth Social Democrats. And
1: call somebody a name?
20: Yeah, like he did. That? Yeah.
1: Democrats, huh?
20: Democrats. Okay. And, quote, seemingly unpatriotic Republicans accusing political opponents of making it harder for him to navigate one of the most dangerous foreign policy crises of his presidency.
1: He wrote that?
20: That last part was...
1: Because that's not... Yeah, that sound like him.
20: No, no, no.
1: That's too grammatically correct.
20: Well, let me quote him again. Don't the Democrats and various seemingly unpatriotic Republicans understand that it is much tougher for me to properly do my job and negotiate when political hacks keep negatively chirping at levels never seen before over and over again that I should move faster or move slower or go to war or not go to war or whatever Trump wrote?
1: Okay.
20: All right.
1: Got it.
20: All right. So that was the headline.
1: That you know what? We can critique how President Trump's handled this situation, but that's a fair thing for him to say in his position. It's kind of like, you know, it's easy to, you know, be a Monday morning quarterback, so to speak. But what he's saying there in his own way is this is a heavy decision, a heavy responsibility. So it doesn't help that we got negative chirping going on. Okay. Yes. From his perspective, I understand that. Go ahead.
20: All right. So. Later, a few hours later, this was the headline. Israel orders strikes on Beirut's southern suburbs as Hezbollah rockets hit northern Israel. It's all connected, folks.
1: Okay, people might be wondering, how is President Trump and our Iran war situation related to Israel and the terrorist group Hezbollah on the northern border?
20: Because negotiators for Iran are insisting they're all tied together. Hezbollah is a proxy of the Iranian government.
1: Yes.
20: All right. They have been shooting rockets and missiles at Israel.
1: Into Israel's sovereign territory.
20: Yes. Israel has responded with its own missiles and gone beyond that now, and we now have troops into southern Lebanon,
1: yes.
20: Okay, where Hezbollah is based. The headline is Israel orders strikes on Beirut's southern suburbs. So initially it was below the Latani River in Lebanon. Now we're moving into the suburbs of Beirut.
1: Okay, if I can use an analogy, and I know some people think Tim dumbs things down too much for people, but I just want people to understand because a lot of people don't have a geographical context for the Middle East very much. Israel is a country about the size of New Jersey, okay, physically. So from top to bottom. And on the northern side, imagine if rockets were being fired. You lived in New Jersey, or let's just say Ohio and Kentucky, and you're in Cincinnati, for example. And rockets are being fired into Kentucky from Cincinnati, which is right across the river. Well, and then so the Kentuckians decide, hey, we can't tolerate this. It's killing our citizens. We're going to send our army, and we're going to invade Cincinnati and push these forces back that are attacking our people and firing rockets into our country.
20: Yes.
1: Well, when Israel does that, when Kentucky does that into Ohio to defend their citizens, the world condemns Kentucky for occupying land that isn't theirs, or invading a sovereign country. You see how this works?
20: Yes.
1: I just want people to understand how this works. So,
20: yeah,
1: what you have is Iran is paying for the people, Hezbollah in this case, a terrorist organization, to attack Israel.
20: Yes.
1: And Israel's had it. They're tired of it. They see what they've done in Gaza to fight Hamas after the horrific butchering of 1,200 of their citizens. Now they're having to defend themselves on the northern front of their small country. And Iran is somehow trying to connect to tell Israel, in other words, for the U.S. to proceed with our negotiations with Iran. Iran is saying, U.S., you need to tell Israel to get back in, to quit attacking Hezbollah. Yes. Is that right?
20: Yes. Okay. And to clarify and make sure everybody understands, Israel is not at war with Lebanon.
1: Yeah, the country.
20: Hezbollah are terrorists that are all over Lebanon.
1: Yes.
20: They hide their missiles in schools.
1: Yes.
20: And hospitals.
1: Yes.
20: And apartment buildings.
1: Right.
20: So when you see the media reports that Israel attacked an apartment building
1: right.
20: in Lebanon.
1: Right.
20: But they don't tell you the context.
1: Right.
20: Because that's where Hezbollah keeps their missiles and fires their missiles
1: right.
20: from.
1: Right.
20: All right. So.
1: So as of today, as of this hour, Iran is saying they're stopping negotiations with the U.S. until Israel backs out of.
20: Out of Beirut. Out of Beirut. And they want them completely out of Lebanon. And on top of that, now, Lebanon negotiators are meeting with Israeli negotiators in Washington, in D.C. this week.
1: Who's meeting with who now?
20: Lebanese government people okay. are meeting with Israeli government people in Washington, D.C. to see if they can bring about some kind of settlement. But
1: the Lebanese government doesn't seem to be able to do anything about Hezbollah, which is...
20: Yes.
1: Inside their own country attacking Israel.
20: That is correct. So to go back to the initial headline, President Trump getting concerned about even some Republicans and some of his supporters are getting tired of the headline that says, you know, there's a deal coming. Don't worry about it. Gas prices will come down, et cetera, et cetera.
1: Where do we get the expression catch 22, Ed?
2: That is from a novel, Catch 22, Joseph Heller, maybe? I can't remember who wrote it. I read it in high school.
1: What does the common expression mean in today's vernacular?
2: Well, it means you're between a rock and a hard place. You.
1: Which is another metaphor.
2: Yeah.
1: You've got
2: two possible options, and either way you go, you lose. I think that's a fair
1: okay,
2: off the top of my head.
1: It's a seeming catch 22 right now for President Trump. Now, I don't know. That's what it looks like, Fred.
20: Yeah,
1: it looks like I don't see how he's going to pull a win out of this if the win is defined as Iran. Stopping their nuclear weapon development and being monitored constantly by Americans or some kind of a peacekeeping force to assure that they're going to not develop nuclear weapons. Is that?
20: No, that's true. But I think the pressure from home, even amongst MAGA supporters, is increasing. And to demonstrate that, News Nation's Batya Unger Sargon, who is a self-described MAGA lefty who has previously hailed Donald Trump as the most effective president of my lifetime. She, on the weekend, went public to address the president, saying, "People who support you, President Trump, are really hurting economically." Cut number 12.
0: "Mr. President, your supporters are hurting. People who voted for you three times, who would walk over Legos covered in hot coals to vote for you, are broke. Some are skipping meals. Others are buying canned chicken in bulk because that's all they can afford. The cost of food and gas is just so high. People are finding it impossible to pay for their kids' after-school sports once they fill up the car with gas. People who support you and support the war in Iran, who were willing to pay a little more to make sure our grandkids don't have to live with the threat of a nuclear-armed terror state, who were willing to pay a little more for the possibility of reshoring our great manufacturing base with tariffs, well, they've paid all they can. Your supporters need help, Mr. President, and they need it from you. We brought in $200 billion in tariff revenue. Couldn't some of that be shared with Americans struggling to put food on the table?"
20: So that kind of pressure is building amongst those who are supporters, have voted for President Trump, as she said many times, because economically they are feeling the effects of this ongoing war with Iran.
19: You know, I understand the president's frustration with criticism here at home while he's trying to negotiate with whoever is doing the negotiating on the Iranian side of this impasse. But he's got to expect that's the way our country works. Constitutionally, the president, now we do have a 1973 War Powers Act resolution that does grant some leeway for a president to use the military for a certain amount of time. But constitutionally, war was not supposed to be declared except by the permission of Congress, in which case you would have arguments that would be public. And that's the way the Constitution works. So the president has to, I understand the frustration, but the president has to understand in a constitutional republic, this is the way it works. You're going to have people publicly saying, this is a mistake, you shouldn't be doing it, what have you. I would also say that I think I am very pessimistic that the president is going to be able to get out of this without it looking like a loss. From the Iranian perspective, the Israeli perspective is Hezbollah is working for Iran. Okay, they're a proxy from the Iranian.
20: Israel.
19: Yeah, to attack Israel. From the Iranian perspective, they see Israel as being a proxy for the United States. And you're not going to move them off that. Now I disagree with Iran. Hezbollah exists to attack Israel. Israel does not exist to attack Hezbollah. This all happened because Iran has been funding these terrorist groups. So the Iranians are absolutely wrong in making a moral equivalency here. But I'm saying the Iranians are sold on an Iranian revolution, an Islamic revolution that's not going away, and they are not making a deal. I am very pessimistic that any kind of deal is made unless the United States completely shuts down their economy and resumes, punishing them militarily. I think Iran is just stringing the U.S. along, the Trump administration.
18: You know, when we get back from the break, I want to talk about how this war is related to the Bible. Because I think that's a good tease, don't you?
19: Yeah.
18: I think people will come back to see what I have to say about that.
19: Okay. Yeah, and you're ready. You've been on vacation.
18: I'm ready to bring
19: week.
18: It.
19: That's right.
18: I'm ready to bring it. So, in all seriousness, I want to talk about that when we get back from the break, because, I'll just talk about it when we get back.
19: Okay? Yeah.
18: So, we're going to take a short time out right here with more of today's issues on the American Family Radio Network. Tim, Ed, and Fred, we'll be back. Stay with us.
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21: Here is your host for My Turn, Don Wildman.
3: The carpenter from Nazareth had about him some very definite human qualities, for the very simple reason that he was very definitely a human. Two of those qualities stand out. Without them, life can hardly be worth the effort of living. The first quality which the Galilean had, and which we need, is that in every bad situation, he saw some good. Things must never get so dark that we cannot still see the light needed for living. It was a bad situation that Christ saw the tax collector Matthew in, but Jesus saw the good in Matthew the man. It was a bad situation when Peter ran out on his Lord, but Jesus saw the good in Peter, even the faithfulness and steadfastness. Jesus even nicknamed him the Rock. The cross was a bad situation, man's highest contempt for God, but Jesus saw the good which could come from it. The second quality of Jesus which you and I need is this. In every problem, he saw a possibility. In every problem he faced, Jesus sought and found some possibility through which he could bring honor to his Father. Faced with the problem of traveling through Samaria, a country avoided by the Jews, he used the occasion for the possibility of revealing who he was to a sinful Samaritan woman at Jacob's well. Faced with the problem of worried disciples on the Sea of Galilee in a storm, he found the possibility to show the power and concern of God. The secret here is that we strive to be like Christ. In every bad situation, we need to look for the good. If we look for the good, we will find it. If we look for the bad or look to find fault, we'll find that. Thoreau Harris once wrote, "Look for the beautiful, seek to find the true." No person can honestly call himself a follower of the Galilean who continually looks only for what is wrong. Jesus was a positive person who believed in the power and the goodness and the concern of God. He believed in a God who could and would help in every situation. We also need to look for the possibilities in every problem. John Wesley, with the church doors of England closed to him, turned reluctantly to preaching in the open air. It opened a whole new, exciting, and extremely rewarding way of life to him. There's an old saying which contains much truth. Every adversity hides a possibility. We can actually turn bad problems into good possibilities. Pilgrim's Progress was written in Bedford Jail, where John Bunyan was a prisoner because he preached religious toleration and freedom. The famous preacher Charles Spurgeon once said that many men owe the grandeur of their lives to their tremendous difficulties. Occasionally, when our vision is blurred by problems, we cannot see sights which at other times are so clear. When this happens, we need more than ever to remember that the oyster turns into pearl the sand which annoys it. In every bad situation, look for the good. In every problem, seek the possibility. If you'll do these things, they will help you live and love it.
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22: 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This is the essence of all that is taught in the Law and the Prophets. Matthew 7:12.
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1: Welcome back, everybody, to today's issues on the American Family Radio Network on this Monday, June 1. We've been talking about the situation with the Iran and the stalemate that we seem to be in. Well, it's not seem to be, that we are in and have been in for over a month now with Iran and President Trump you know, it was like a broken record. He keeps saying the same thing every day. We're near a deal. They really want a deal, but we don't have a deal. So I'm not calling the man a liar. I'm just saying that he is maybe he thinks we're near a deal, but how am I saying this? He seems to be too optimistic, overly optimistic, when the facts don't seem to support what he's saying.
19: Yeah, I think he's being honest. I just think that it's not just President Trump. There are a lot of people that run our country that don't seem to understand the nature of Islamic revolution.
20: Uh-huh.
19: Okay, I think they think you can make a deal with people who are acting in their own best interest. And these people aren't acting in their own best interest. They have an apocalyptic religious view of the world and how things should go. And you don't expect that to be the kind of person you're dealing with. And I just think that a lot of people get played. And
1: I'm not sure if President Trump understands that part of it.
19: Let me say
1: what I was going to say before the break, which all our listeners are hanging on every word. Don't you think, Ed? Mm-hmm.
19: Absolutely.
1: Because I am a theologian in my own mind.
19: And you would have gone on to get a doctorate, didn't it?
1: I would have.
19: But all your other careers got in the way.
1: But it was the back.
19: The back injury kept me from
1: getting a theological degree.
19: Okay.
1: And writing, you know, being right up there with Erwin Lutzer and people of that stature. But anyway, that's yesterday.
19: Right. No sense crying over spilled milk.
1: I've moved on. So, in all seriousness, this is why I say this war is related to the Bible. Motivations for war, historically, and I'm talking about back to the beginning of time, have basically been over land. Fighting over land is probably the number one cause of war in history. Number two would be hatred for another group of people, just sheer right out hatred for maybe things that people have done to your people. So you have nomadic or tribal warfares over history. I'm always a little amused is not the right word, but you know, the critics of America always say we live on stolen land, you know, because our European ancestors invaded, as if the Native American tribes didn't war against each other all day, every day over what?
20: Uh-huh.
1: Land.
19: Yeah.
1: So there's a lot of Indians living on stolen land.
19: Right. That's
1: if you
19: true.
1: Want to define it that way.
19: Yeah.
1: Okay, but it just seems like only the white Europeans can live on stolen land.
19: Right.
1: Why is that? Our ancestors. So, but back to my point. Here's the biblical connection to this war, I think. So I'm describing reasons for warfare in history. Iran they're Persian people. So they're not border states with Israel. They're like 1,200 or 1,500 miles apart, separated by Jordan and Iraq. Okay, so they're not fighting over land per se for traditional reasons. Here's my bottom line on this, Fred. You can comment on this, Ed, too, since you're the only two other people here. Iran is fighting this war because they hate the Jews. Okay?
20: Uh-huh.
1: That's why Iran is developing nuclear weapons, is to annihilate the Jews. Now, they want to take out the great Satan, too. They would like to. Iran would view us as a Christian nation. They don't really distinguish between, okay, like we would. No, we're more secular than Christian today, but they just view us as a Christian nation. So we're the great Satan because we have all the money and the power and the military might. Israel's the little Satan. So what I'm saying, the biblical connection here, and I'm not saying this is described in the, this particular war is described in the Bible in any particular place that I know of, but just the whole idea of it being spiritual, because the Iranians, which are Islamic, Shia, Islamic, they hate the Jews being in the neighborhood, so to speak, of Islam. So you have a Jewish state right in the middle of the Islamic world, and Iran can't stand that just because they can't stand it, and so they want to kill all the Jews.
20: Yeah.
1: So there's that. That's why they're saying, let's make the Hezbollah and Israeli battle part of our negotiations with America, because we want Hezbollah and Hamas to be able to kill all the Jews so that we can take back the land of Israel eventually. That's their motivation. Otherwise, it doesn't make any sense for Iran to continue doing that. They're only hurting their own country and their own people and their economy with this continuation of wanting to develop a nuclear weapon. Well, why would they insist, seemingly just insist on having the right to develop a nuclear weapon? Is because they eventually want to use it to wipe out the Jews. That's what they think, for the reasons you mentioned, apocalyptic view of the end of the world. End of the world would be apocalyptic, and where the enemies of the Jews and the Christians, Islam, wins the war. Does that make sense?
19: And then I want Fred to answer
1: because
19: your
1: he's
19: question.
1: Also in the room.
19: And then after Fred, I want to say something controversial. But my understanding of this apocalyptic view on the part of the Shia Muslims, of which Iran is for the most part Shia, that they believe that kind of war and apocalyptic conflict with the enemies of Islam will bring the 12th Imam, who will then rule the world and conquer the world for Islam. So they want to bring, Iran and the Islamic revolutionaries that are leading the country want to bring apocalyptic war in the Middle East, because that's when the 12th Imam shows up. Very demonically inspired.
1: So how do you negotiate with that?
19: You don't. You can't. And I think
1: that's the situation President Trump finds him in.
20: That's right.
1: Finds himself in.
20: Yeah.
19: You go ahead, the biblical thing, and then I want to say something controversial.
20: Well, yeah, let's go back to the Old Testament. The Jews are God's chosen people. You want to go to Genesis 12, the Abrahamic covenant.
1: Okay.
20: I'll create a great people from you, God says to Abraham. And so, because God has chosen the Jewish people, Satan hates them. And perhaps this is being oversimplistic, but the people that Satan hates, Satan uses groups of people, and in this case, the Islamic regime, they hate the Jewish people. And that's why, you know, rationally we cannot explain this, because the Jewish people aren't out to wipe out Muslims.
1: They're not invading Iran.
20: No. I mean, there are Muslims who sit in the Knesset. There are Islamic people who follow that religion, who have shops and businesses in Israel, and they're welcome to do so. But there are elements within Islam, they hate the Jewish people. They are driven by Satan. It's a hatred driven by Satan. That's the only way you can explain it. And the bottom line is, President Trump is dealing with a group of people in Iran, that Islamic regime, the Shia, as you pointed out. They hate Israel. And they are bound and determined, for the reasons that Ed was giving there just a moment ago, to bring in the 12th Imam. All right? So that's where they are. Hezbollah are Shia. They are an arm of that Iranian Islamic regime, like Hamas. If you've read the accounts of what happened in October of 2023, how those Hamas terrorists treated men, women, and children, we can't even talk about it on the air. Unbelievable. They treated them worse than animals, these captives, these people, over 1,200 that they killed and took captive. We in the West cannot understand that kind of hatred. But what we have to be aware of is because the United States supports Israel, that Islamic regime, I'll call them Satan's crowd, they hate the United States.
1: Yes.
20: And in particular, Christians.
1: Yes.
20: Because
1: evangelical Christians in America are the number one supporter of the nation of Israel.
20: That is correct.
1: And so, yes, absolutely. You know, an aside to this, but related, what happened in October of 2023, people so easily forget, and it's underreported in the news because many in the news media hate Israel too.
20: Mm-hmm.
1: And that is, Israel was, private citizens were attacked and butchered in ways, as you said, Fred, we can't even describe. Remember that day, all the stories that came out, 1,100 to 1,200 people massacred. Mm-hmm. Massacred. There was a music festival going on. And so when Hamas attacked and butchered all those people, killed them and murdered them, then immediately the political left in this country and around the world condemned Israel for attacking Hamas.
20: Yep.
1: Okay? And because they had to go into Gaza, which is where a high concentration of Hamas is, almost all of them. And Hamas was, as you said, using schools, hospitals. They're not an army out there in uniform saying, let's go, you know. They're terrorists. They conduct guerrilla warfare. And so Israel has to pick and choose, where do we fire? Who do we stop? Where are these people? What about this one? What about... Well, when Israel does that, sometimes you have people die who are not combatants. And so that's what happened. But almost immediately, the world began to say, Israel, back off. You can't do this because you're killing innocent people. And I just thought to myself, since when do you get to massacre 1,100 or 1,200 people and then you get to dictate the terms to the army that is responding to that? But that's almost what the world wanted. Mm-hmm. Now, I say the world in general. That's the condemnation that Israel got. You're killing too many people in Gaza. Mm-hmm. Listen, it's war is hell, and it's tragic, and it's sad to see any Arab die or any Muslim die or any Jew die or Christian or anybody in a war. That's just horrible. But I'm saying when you do launch a war and attack people like Hamas did, Israel's going to respond with overwhelming force. And there are some non-combatant Arabs and even children that are going to die, sadly. But that's just the nature of war. And when you're in Israel and you're a small country and you're in the middle of a hostile environment and you're always trying to defend yourselves against the enemies, you have to be on guard all the time. It's a bad situation to have to live in the environment in. Anyway, what were you going to say controversial?
19: All right, here's my controversial statement.
1: Go.
19: Now, first of all, let me just, before I get to the controversial statement, say I think the president's idea in going to war against Iran was a good idea. If, in other words, if we can get rid of the nuclear weapons program, if we can stop them from being the sponsor of state terrorism, proxy terrorism, because we can get regime change and we can take out much of their military, that would have been phenomenal. Okay, so here's the controversial part, and I don't expect the president or members of Congress to act on what I'm about to say. They've got to do what they think is the best policy. But if God has a plan in the Middle East that involves Iran being a villain, then, and if God wants to be the one who gets the glory for ending the Iranian regime, then nothing the United States does will change that. Okay. I am saying that it may be that if we are at the end, that Iran has to exist and this wicked regime has to be in place.

0: But what I'm saying is, even though the president had the best intentions, it may very well be. It's like when the Nazis invaded Russia. Okay, it's almost, or when Napoleon invaded Russia, it's almost as if God said, "No, you can't have it. I am going to stop you." So I think it's probably controversial because it makes it sound like you conduct foreign policy on the basis of what God might want. We don't know what God wants, but I'm saying I don't necessarily, if this fails, I don't necessarily biblically lay that at the feet of President Trump. He was doing what he thought was the right thing to do. It just might not be that God was going to allow him to do it. Uh-huh. Does that make sense?
1: Makes sense. Mm-hmm. By the way, you're listening to the radio program Today's Issues here on the American Family Radio Network. We're here Monday through Thursday with the hard news, and then on Friday we have fun with trivia. But I'm Tim Ed with Fred here on the program today. Let me just say, too, talking about what you're mentioning there, I think President Trump thought conventionally on this war, and the conventional wisdom on war is that the people with the biggest army win. All right, so our military did incredible those first few weeks, as did the Israelis. And to wipe out as much as we could the offensive capabilities of the Iranian military. And they did a great job with that. But I think President Trump, this I'm just guessing here, I don't know, thought they would cry uncle. Uh-huh. Okay, they would cry uncle because, hey, look what's happening to our country. We're defenseless now. But I think he did not factor in the spiritual dynamic here. Some people would call it, extremely hard-headed. That's true, talking about the Iranians. They're willing to put their whole country at risk in the name of having the right to develop nuclear weapons, which they say they don't want to use. Well, I don't know if they. I think they've said that they just want it for peaceful purposes, but so I think he got to a point where, okay, they're going to give up any day now, and guess what? They didn't. They still got the country, because the people in the country of Iran don't have weapons to have a revolution, so they are murdered. If there's like any other totalitarian regime in the world, in world history, the king or the tyrant or the pharaoh or the dictator puts down any revolt by killing you or killing anybody associated with. And we've seen all that, the horrendous stories about all the thousands of people in Iran who have been killed by the regime. So you would have thought, if the people of Iran really want to have a free country and be rid themselves of these Ayatollahs ruling over them, why don't they rise up? Well, they can't. They don't have anything to rise up with. They're in shell shock. They're intimidated. They're psychologically under the control and physically under the control of the Iranian regime. Well, anyway, I don't know where this goes. I'm wondering, do you think there's an out here for President Trump just to say, look, we tried our best to get rid of the threat of Iran building a nuclear weapon, but we're not going to be able to guarantee that. All we can say is that we will watch them as closely as we can, and if we need to go back militarily, we will. And Israel's got to do what Israel's got to do. We're not dictating to them about their war with Hamas or Hezbollah. So is that even a chance, or does saving face, so to speak, matter to President Trump because he I say Saban.

0: face. Maybe that's the right way to phrase it. I don't mean that in a, as if his actions would be, motivated sheerly on looks. But you understand what I'm saying?
1: Yeah, I think he can say that. Here would be the problem. I think so there's a big if at the end of this. The president could say exactly what you're suggesting. Okay, look, we're pulling out. We did our best. Nobody else would help us except for Israel. We don't want them to get a nuclear weapon. Administration after administration in our country said Iran cannot have a nuclear weapon. I took steps to try to stop it, but I'm not putting boots on the ground. So we degraded their military. And now if they get a nuclear weapon, it's on the rest of the countries who refused to help. Okay, here's the big if. That, I think, might get the president off the hook somewhat politically. Except what if Iran says, okay, you know what? Because you devastated so much of our military, we're going to have to get that money back. We are going to start charging a toll for going through the Straits of Hormuz.
0: And why do we care? Why do we care about that?
1: That would turn out to be a negative result for our economy and the world economy, because it would up the price of oil, and that would be politically damaging, I think, for the president. That's my sense of
0: yeah. Fred, any?
2: I think president had the meeting in the Situation Room last Friday. I was surprised that we've had nothing coming out of that meeting, because we were told that there would be an announcement on this. This is the deal that I'm willing to go along with. That hasn't happened yet. I think the reality of an election this year is going to force the president to compromise perhaps on what he thought he could get. I think what he hopes for now is Hormuz is open again, just as it was before this all started. And he will accept some kind of commitment from the Iranian regime that we won't produce.
0: He'll be mocked.
2: Yes,
0: he'll
2: he will.
0: Especially the news media, probably on the right and the left, because they'll say, you're trying to sell us a pig in a poke here, Mr. President. You said the reason we went was to stop them from getting nuclear weapons, and now you're saying we're not going to do that, and it doesn't matter, and we're not buying it. And this also goes contrary to his personality. This is not going to play well into his personality traits, because he likes to win. Mm-hmm. That's what he frames things, win and losers, and he likes to brag.
1: That he can get a deal done.
0: And as we saw with Iran, with the Ukraine and Russia, he can't always get a deal done.
1: Right.
0: Even though he thinks he can. And I'm not saying thinking you can is a bad trait.
1: Right.
0: I'm just saying it doesn't always work as easily as...
1: Because some people don't want a deal.
0: Yeah, and he's finding that
1: out. Some people want the end of the world.
0: And he's finding that out right now, and I think he's in a catch-22 almost, as we mentioned earlier in the program. All right, we will take a short time out. Steve Paisley-Jordahl will join us in just a few moments. Stay with us.
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6: American Family News, I'm Mr. Pugh. A Utah judge is set to decide today whether to bar reporters and the public from parts of a key upcoming hearing in the case of the man accused of killing Charlie Kirk. Tyler Robinson's defense has asked Judge Tony Graff to restrict access to the preliminary hearing on July 6th through the 10th, when prosecutors must show they have enough evidence to warrant a trial. Riots have continued outside an ICE detention center in New Jersey. Those taking part in the rioting, including attacks on law enforcement, are upset because they say the conditions inside the facility are poor. Former acting DHS Deputy Secretary Ken Cuccinelli says, first of all, that's not true. All detainees receive 3 meals a day and medical care. But he says for the rioters, it has nothing to do with food or living conditions.
7: Absolutely. And I don't think there's ever any serious question about it. But that clip you just showed, Lawrence, really takes the mask off it, if you will. This has nothing to do with the facility or the meals or how they treat people. And by the way, ICE treats people with the same kind of dignity and respect that we treat people that we hold in local jails or federal prisons and so forth. They have rights, they're human beings, and they're treated with dignity. But they have broken the law, and they're on the path to being deported. So these folks are enforcing the law. And the protesters don't object to the treatment, they object to the law.
6: Former DOJ prosecutor Jim Trusty called the rioting in New Jersey
8: sustained astroturf chaos. You know, professional protesters, half these guys are probably protesting climate change. They don't even know why they're there. But they, again, when we have to tolerate them, as ICE of all agencies really has to do politically, they have to tolerate a lot, that emboldens them. And so now you've got people being assaulted, you've got chaos, you've got risk of harm to inmates and to ICE agents alike. And so I think the crackdown is kind of long overdue, even though obviously any blip on the screen by ICE agents is going to be the viral video, as opposed to all the misbehavior we're seeing here from protesters.
6: New York City Mayor Zohran Mamdani making history as the first mayor to skip the city's annual Israel Day parade. Denise Cohen, founder of the Rational New Yorker, says this was a deliberate move by Mamdani to send a message.
9: It's the same message he's been sending from the beginning. He has an agenda, and he's going to make us suffer through it. What I think is very important is for people on the receiving end of it, not just Jewish New Yorkers, but any New Yorkers, is not to be outraged, not to be shocked by anything he does anymore. Instead, we just need to buckle down and see that he has an agenda. The agenda is a society-rotting movement, which can easily spread outside of New York. And unless we sort of buckle up, you know, make sure we stay informed and get active, this could be pretty ugly.
6: Christians by the thousands are being kidnapped and murdered in Nigeria by ISIS terrorists who are being paid by Chinese nationals involved in illegal rare earth mineral mining, according to a United States congressman.
10: President Trump says Christians in Nigeria are being persecuted and martyred by a radical Islamist terror group the world hasn't heard from in years.
11: For 4 years, ISIS rebuilt, and they were killing Christians. So you can't do that.
10: The president is promising a reckoning.
11: When Christians come under attack, they know they're going to be attacked violently and viciously by President Trump.
10: Last year, according to the Nigerian NGO International Society for Civil Liberties and Rule of Law, Islamic militants killed 7,500 and kidnapped 8,500 Nigerian Christians. Since 2009, more than 128,000 Christians have been murdered, another 80,000 kidnapped. West Virginia Congressman Riley Moore says it's all courtesy of the Chinese.
12: The Fulani militants, these Islamic militants we've been talking about, they're getting paid by the Chinese who are operating illegal mining operations in Nigeria.
10: He says the Chinese are after so-called rare earth minerals essential to the artificial intelligence boom.
12: And they will bribe people in that state to be able to mine. And then the protection money is then paid to the Fulani militants, who then use that money to then go murder and martyr Christians within Nigeria.
10: I'm Steve Jordan.
6: For American Family News, I'm Rusty P.
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0: Hey, Hey, welcome back, everybody, to today's issues on the American Family Radio Network. Real quickly, wanted to mention there are two tours coming up in March of 2027 that you may be interested in or know somebody who may be interested in that we are leading here. First is the Footsteps of Paul tour, which goes to Greece. And then the second tour, which is back-to-back, these tours, we're going to Italy. So my sons Walker and Wesley will be leading the Greece Footsteps of Paul tour. And Allison and I will be leading the Make Lasagna Great Again tour to Italy, which is, tell nobody's listened to the show. Nobody even smiled in here in the studio. I thought that was pretty clever. Maybe you've heard it before. Anyway.
1: Make Lasagna Great Again?
0: Yeah.
1: Yeah. You asked me what I thought about it when you sent that out, remember?
0: Yeah I did. Yeah. You liked it.
1: I liked it.
0: Yeah. So we're going to go to Italy. We're going to Venice, ride the gondolas, go to Florence and Pisa and Rome. There's a lot of cultural things and historical things. Italy's one of the most influential countries in the world when it comes to art and...
1: You got that right, buddy.
0: And food. And also a lot of Christian sites that we will see. The catacombs,
1: for example. Oh, yeah.
0: We're going to the catacombs. So if you have been waiting to go with a group of Christian folks to Greece or Italy or both, maybe this is your trip you might be interested in. So I say all that to say if you want to read the itinerary, the dates, the cost, everything you want to know about it, it's tours, tours.afa.net. tours.afa.net. tours.afa.net. Again, these tours are in March of 2027, and we've scheduled them back-to-back, so if you want to do both, you can go with us on both of them, because now you better have a big suitcase. Okay. You better have a big suitcase, but because that'll be put you gone about two and a half weeks total. But still, if you want to do both of them, you're welcome to do both of them.
1: My understanding is Europeans don't shower as much as Americans do anyway.
0: Anyway, so you'll fit right in.
1: So you can rewear those shirts.
0: I have no comment on that, Ed. All right, so that's coming up. Wanted folks to be aware of that in 2027. Tim, Ed, Fred, we're back here for the last half hour of today's issue. Steve Paisley Jordahl joins us now.
16: Hey, everybody.
0: Good morning, Brother Steve.
17: Good morning.
0: All right, what you got going? Was there anything else we needed to mention before Steve gets started here? I don't think so, right?
1: Are
0: you
1: going to
0: say something? Okay.
1: No.
0: Go, Steve.
1: All right. I plan on not saying anything the rest of the show. So.
16: Oh, okay.
0: Be that way.
16: Over the weekend in New York City, they had an event called the Israel Day Parade.
0: Yep.
16: It's been held for years and years, and it's basically a pride in the non-gay way event to express pride of being Jewish, Jewish heritage, and it's a strong Jewish community in New York City, and we got a little bit of a first here, because Mayor Zoran Mamdani,
0: who?
16: Mayor Zoran Mamdani,
0: okay,
16: he declined to attend the event. He'd be the first mayor ever to not attend.
1: This has been going on since 1964.
16: Yeah.
2: Yes.
1: That's incredible.
16: And so we asked, he did a press conference and was asked about this. And he was standing next to the New York City Police Department Commissioner Jessica Tisch. And the tension, you could have cut the tension with a knife in that room, because she did not agree with his decision. Let's listen to, it's a very short cut, but let's listen to the two of them talk about their intentions. Cut 7.
18: I said on the campaign trail that I wouldn't be attending the parade, and I've made my views on the Israeli government abundantly clear. And I don't believe that my presence as the mayor should determine whether or not a New Yorker is safe or secure.
17: It's the mayor's decision not to march, and it is my decision to march proudly.
0: Is yeah. she a Jew?
16: I believe she is, yes.
0: Tish. Is Tish. That a Jewish name?
16: I don't know if the, I believe the name. I think she said she did say she was Jewish. I'm going to check that right now.
1: Well, if she's married, Tish would not be her maiden name. Anyway, but this is Jewish.
0: What?
1: The name, I think.
16: She is Jewish. Comes from a prominent Jewish family.
0: Okay, so the mayor of New York, he's a Muslim. He's saying, I disagree with the Israeli government, therefore I'm not going to march in the New York City pro-Israel day.
2: Yep.
0: Okay, I don't like this guy at all. He's a self-avowed communist, isn't he?
2: Yes.
1: Yeah.
0: But I think this is consistent with his beliefs.
1: Mm-hmm. Sure. Well,
0: I think he'd have been booed out of the... Booed. That's
1: okay,
0: great.
1: But you know what? Okay, I'm you're being charitable, okay, and probably I'm sure you're right. This is in line with his beliefs, but all I ever heard when it was gay pride parades is mayors saying, "I'm the mayor of everyone in New York City. Everybody's part of my constituency. I represent everyone, so I'm going to show up at the gay pride parade, even if I myself personally may not be in support of, for example, gay marriage."
0: That doesn't apply here.
1: That's all I ever heard from people who said that. And so this guy, I think, should have said, "You know what? I'm the mayor of everybody, and even people I don't agree with." Yeah, but the left doesn't do that. They say, like Catherine Hochul, and I'm getting wound up. I said I'm not going to say anything.
0: She's the governor of New York.
1: Governor of New York. You don't like it? Leave. We don't want you here.
0: Yeah. By the way, she did attend the pro-Israel rally.
1: Yeah.
0: She did. Go ahead.
2: You know, this is connected, though, Tim, to what we talked about in the first hour. Mamdani is upset. He said he doesn't agree with the Israeli government. He believes Israel was wrong to defend itself against that Hamas attack.
0: Yes.
2: He has even said publicly that if Netanyahu comes to New York, he'll arrest him because of
1: war crimes.
2: So he is anti-Israel. He doesn't believe Israel has a right to defend itself against terrorism. And he doesn't like Prime Minister Netanyahu. So he is on the side of Hamas and Hezbollah.
1: I'll tell you something else. If he's a good Muslim, he doesn't think Israel should exist.
2: Yes.
1: Because
0: that's
1: the teaching of Islam.
0: The way he's acting.
1: Yeah.
16: He was there, of sorts. In place of his actual attendance, some parade participants carried cardboard cutouts of the mayor.
1: That's brilliant.
16: And his wife. And to mock their absence. And yes, there was a smattering of boos. They were heard.
1: Yeah. Booze for what?
16: For the cardboard cutouts.
0: Yeah, they boo those cardboard cutouts. Yeah. That's very.
2: Awkward. By the way, his wife is every bit as anti-Israel as he is.
0: Probably worse.
2: Yeah.
0: Probably worse. But anyway. So next story, Steve.
16: All right, got a primary coming up tomorrow in Los Angeles. Actually, is it the vote for mayor? Or is the primary?
2: It's both for California governor and the mayor of L.A. Yep.
16: They're up. And in case you're wondering if the water boy has something to say about it, he is endorsing Spencer Pratt. This is the water boy. Cut 10.
0: Adam Sandler?
16: Rob Schneider.
0: Oh.
19: Do you think Spencer Pratt can do it?
20: You can do it, but I don't trust the Democrats.
16: Exactly how I was hoping you would say that.
20: The Democrats have it. Spencer! No, the Democrats have their ideological captives, and they're not letting it go. The thing is that they've convinced their people that it's just no matter how bad things are, it would somehow, these people are so evil, will be worse. It's like, yes, your entire town burned down, but imagine if it was burned down by someone who was transphobic. Can you imagine?
16: Yeah, there are. He's an interesting candidate talking about Spencer Pratt.
0: Does he have a chance to win?
16: Yeah.
2: Yes.
16: Polls are showing a very tight race. In fact, some are showing him in front. I'd love to bring in some of the ads that he put together, but I can't because they're not all family-friendly ads, but they're
0: very
16: effective.
0: How did he gain popularity and notoriety? Were he a reality TV show?
16: He did star on a reality TV show, but his house was burned down in the fires that hit L.A. Last year, and he's been living out of a trailer ever since.
1: And now drives it around when he speaks.
16: Right. So,
0: well, what does he say? I mean, how does that help you win a mayoral election?
16: Well, they are not rebuilding the houses that burned down in L.A. They are not rebuilding the area that burned down at all.
0: That's the current mayor of the Democrats' fault?
16: That's Karen Bass. He is laying that at the feet of Karen Bass. I will tell you that there has been enough bureaucracy in L.A. for years that it was going to make it hard to rebuild them in any way, but Karen Bass certainly has not helped the situation in Pacific Palisades and other areas that were burned down in those fires.
0: So he's running as a Republican.
16: He is running as a Republican.
0: Well,
16: and he could win.
0: Well, we'll see what happens. There's two Democrats running, right? And there's Karen Bass, the current mayor, and then there's some other lady, city council.
2: She's the kind of housing commissioner for the city. Okay. But she's further left than Bass.
1: She's probably draining some support away from Bass.
0: If it's one of those deals where if one person doesn't get over 50%, they'll have a runoff, right?
2: Correct.
0: When you have three people, and if they split the vote, and nobody gets a majority,
1: right?
0: 51.
1: I'm going to make predictions. I don't think.
0: Make a prophecy.
1: No. I'm not going to.
0: You're
1: do
0: on
1: that.
0: A roll today, man.
1: No,
0: you're...
1: because you know what? If you make a prophecy and it doesn't come to pass and you speak in the name of the Lord, you're supposed to be stoned.
0: Speak in the name of Ed.
1: Okay, I'm speaking in the name of Ed.
0: Okay.
1: I think Democrats will squeak by. It would be a kind of an earthquake if Spencer Pratt beats.
0: I like that metaphor for L.A.
1: Oh, yeah, I wouldn't even think about that. Political earthquake, if he's able to beat Bass and get a majority. So I do think Democrats will squeak by, but it's a bad sign that Spencer Pratt has gotten so far, a bad sign for Democrats that Spencer Pratt has gotten so far, because it's clear people are getting fed up, even in a deep blue state like California. They're getting fed up with what Democratic policies have brought them as a state.
0: Yeah, a lot of them are. But whether that represents a majority or not remains to be seen.
1: And I will point people to American Family News, AFN.net. We do have our very own Chad Groening has a story up. Prediction, Dems will edge past GOP challengers in California races. That's going on according with some analysis from political experts that Chad interviewed. But that's at AFN.net. So, folks, you need to check out American Family News. Got some great stuff up there.
0: Let me ask you this. Generally speaking, in California, why are Republicans statewide so disliked? Republicans have not been able to win a statewide race since Arnold Schwarzenegger was governor. He was a moderate Republican before that. I mean, this was a state that elected Ronald Reagan. What, you're from there, Steve? What happened?
1: It was 1966. That's a long time ago.
0: Oh, Ronald Reagan?
1: Yeah,
0: but I'm just saying that one time they were real conservative.
1: Sure.
16: There were, and there still are, by the way. But once Democrats gained a majority in the House, they did Democrats are promising to do in the United States Senate, which is do away with the filibuster. It wasn't exactly a filibuster, but they made it almost impossible for Republicans to win. And so they have kept racking up victory after victory after victory, to the point where it is numerically, they have a veto-proof majority in all the houses of their legislature, the Assembly and the Senate, and they have the governor's mansion, and they just keep their foot on the neck of Republicans in the state. But the voters keep
0: putting the Democrats back in time and time again.
16: Yeah.
0: So, I mean, they are very popular, Democrats are, in the state of California.
16: They have bought into the lie that socialism is going to work, that the liberals have the answers.
0: I guess back to my original question, is there any one thing or two things that they would say Republicans are, we don't like Republicans because why?
2: I would say California, deliberately, the Democrats became very friendly to illegal immigrants.
0: Okay.
2: So they have a huge base of illegal immigrants there.
16: That and Democrats keep offering free stuff, and it's hard to
2: It's all connected.
1: You know, yeah. A lot of people probably don't remember this. Maybe they do. When I was in high school, all right, so we're talking, I graduated in 1976.
3: What year?
1: 1976.
3: Wow.
1: I was a bicentennial.
16: Yeah,
3: you were.
1: I won a speech award. I still have the coin I got for winning a bicentennial speech contest.
3: Because
1: it was 1976.
16: Yeah.
1: All right. So anyway, enough of patting my own back there. So if I got this right, New York was red. California was red. In the 60s on into the 70s, the South was blue. The Midwest was blue because of all the union power. Some of the what we now consider deep blue states like New York, California, they were red.
16: Yeah.
1: And over the decades, those things have changed. Partially, I think, because of social issues came to the fore with the moral majority, and people began to split on the basis of that. So anyway, it's fascinating to see how things change politically.
16: Yeah.
1: And there may come a time if our republic lasts when California turns red once again. Who knows?
16: Yep. Hey, CBS is looking. They say that they want to replace Anderson Cooper on 60 Minutes.
3: Oh, that's disappointing.
16: You know who they're going to bring in, maybe?
3: Who?
16: Joe Rogan.
1: Oh, yeah. Come on.
16: No. CBS News is looking to replace Anderson Cooper with podcast powerhouse Joe Rogan, according to sources as reported by Radar Online. Now, I got to tell you that they are mislabeling Joe Rogan. He is no conservative.
1: No, he's not. He's libertarian.
16: Very libertarian.
3: Very foul-mouthed.
16: Oh, extremely foul-mouthed.
1: This would be a mistake for Joe Rogan.
3: He's not going to do this. He's a podcaster.
1: He does well in that really informal setting. The people he interviews a lot of times, you know, people who are, you know, pro marijuana or who talk about wrestling, you know, and it's people who talk about UFOs and the use of ayahuasca, you know, to contact spiritual entities.
3: The use of what now?
1: Ayahuasca. It's a drug.
3: I thought that was what you put on sushi.
1: Well, I hope not. From what kind of restaurant?
3: Maybe I've been misled.
1: I hope you haven't been ordering.
3: I felt a little weird last week when I put that on sushi. Green stuff.
1: I'll tell you about machine elves and after the show. But I think it would be a mistake for Joe Rogan. I don't think he could handle that pressure.
16: I don't.
1: He smokes a cigar. Oh, he drinks on his podcast. He's made for that.
16: Yeah, this is his lineup over the last day or two. Harlan Williams, a comedian, actor, musician, and filmmaker. Michelle Fowler, who's an astrophysicist. I was listening to that. They're talking about quantum entanglements
3: right
16: and all kinds of stuff.
3: Right down my alley.
16: Yeah, you should. he is employed by the... As an MMA analyst,
1: yeah,
16: he's employed to do color commentary for the UFC.
1: He was in the movie, the Kevin James movie, Here Comes the Boom.
16: Yeah,
1: it was a great little part there.
16: Tom Segura, Skylar Grey. So these are people that if he finds someone interesting, he'll interview them for 3 hours.
1: And he knows enough about all these topics to ask questions and let his guest go.
16: Yeah.
1: Because he'll have physicists on, especially if they're talking about, I think that interview you're talking about with
16: Michelle
1: the physicist.
16: Fowler.
1: I think there was talking about aliens.
16: Well,
1: and quantum entanglement and aliens traveling. That's not going to go well, I don't think, with the CNN audience.
16: One of the things that she was talking with him about, which was frankly a little bit disturbing, is that AI is the natural evolution of man, and that's how we're going to basically
3: go out.
16: Yeah.
1: That's how it ends.
16: That's it. That's what they were saying. So I agree with you. I don't know
1: that
16: he's going to do
1: AI
16: it,
1: memes.
16: But CBS is under the mistaken thought that they're going to get a MAGA audience by getting him in, and they're not. So,
0: all right, you're listening to Today's Issues on American Family Radio. 4.5 more minutes of show to go.
16: All right.
0: And here comes Steve.
16: Yes. The SEC is considering new content ratings for TV shows that depict...
0: Is Alabama in this?
16: Alabama. No.
0: SEC's what?
16: The FCC.
0: Oh,
16: FCC.
0: My bad. I misunderstood.
5: The Federal SEC.
16: Communications Commission.
0: I was going to say, you know, they've won enough.
16: Okay? Yeah, they have.
0: Time for a little socialism, communism.
16: Roll Tide, I have to say
0: yeah,
16: that.
0: Yeah, okay, I know you do.
16: The Federal Communications Commission is considering new content ratings for TV shows that depict or discuss gender identity. According to the FCC, recently parents have raised concerns that controversial gender identity issues are being included or promoted in children's programming without providing any disclosure or transparency to parents. And so the industry guideline that parents rely on it's co-opting parents' ability to raise their children the way
0: well,
16: they want.
0: What they do, and you have to watch out for this today, and 1 Million Moms, our own
16: yeah.
0: group, has spoke to this. You know, you got to watch out today because these lefties try to sneak stuff in on children's programs that have you come to love and trust.
16: Right.
0: Or at least a lot of people have.
16: Mm-hmm.
0: So, and then, you know, they build your trust with a viewing audience, then they hit you with a transgendered, you know, we've seen now when there's enough time to warn against this, like in movie promotions, these movies that try to force feed LGBTQ down children's throats have bombed.
16: Yeah.
0: The old expression, go woke, go broke, does apply to many of the movies. But TV shows, you don't know what's coming next week. A lot of times they just slide stuff in, sneak stuff into it. Even with children's programs, you've got to be aware of what your kids are watching, especially on the internet.
1: Well, and let me just, you mentioned 1 Million Moms. If you're a mom or a grandmom, you should go to 1millionmoms.com. They do have an action alert on this subject of the FCC.
0: Yes.
1: So if you're not a part of that, you'll be given all kinds of information and opportunities to act on these kinds of issues. Go to 1 Million Moms. You spell it out, 1millionmoms.com.
0: Yeah, that's, yeah. Go ahead, Fred.
2: And be on special alert, moms and dads, this month in particular. This is Gay Pride Month, and we know the networks. They will try to promote programs, put programs on the air, even kids' programs, so sad, that promote that lifestyle. So be very careful this month.
0: Yeah, true. All right, we're about out of time, Steve. Are you looking for some good news?
16: I don't have a whole lot of good news. I got to tell you, this is what's crossed my mind. There are so many stories out there that I would like to bring in that are just too foul, for lack of a better term. I don't want to bring them in because they're foul, but they are stories that actually are important stories, but we can't talk about them on the air. We are, as a culture, becoming very, very foul, and disappoints me.
0: That's true, sadly. All right, thank you, Steve, though,
16: for
0: giving us some good stuff to talk about on the program.
1: Love the shirt once again.
16: Thank you.
0: Yeah,
16: got my LSD flamingos
1: on a black background.
16: Yes.
0: That needs a lot of explanation, but we don't have time for it. Just trust us, folks. Steve's not on LSD.
16: No.
1: Okay. Or ayahuasca.
16: Never, or ayahuasca or anything else.
0: Our thanks to Fred, Ed, Steve, Brent Creeley, our producer, Cole Green, our video man, and...
1: Video man.
0: Anyway, thank you for joining us today. 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
21: 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I'm Tim Wildman, president of American Family Association and American Family Radio. 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We're going to Greece and we're going to Italy. The Greece tour we call the Footsteps of Paul, and you're going to follow the footsteps of St. Paul in the country of Greece. 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
23: 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This is what we just filmed here in Aledo, Texas. 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Be on the lookout. 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

0: in our world where gender is being confused, I think it's important to not let boys do things that are considered to be things that women do or girls do.
1: Welcome to In Grace with Jim Scudder, the senior pastor of Quentin Road Baptist Church in suburban Chicago. He is the author of Why Life Hurts, Healing Hurt, and co-author of Evangelism Made Simple.
0: Hi, this is Pastor Jim Scudder. Thank you so much for listening today as we start a new week and a new month. We're thankful that the Lord gives us time. The Lord gives us the new day, the new week, the new month to serve Him. And let's serve Him faithfully here in June. Hey, we are wrapping up our series, Raising Great Kids, today and tomorrow. And this has been a joy because, you know, a lot of people think there's no way your kids can turn out great and or you can't have, you know, teenagers that aren't sullen and rebellious and, you know, always not always staring at their phone. No, you can. You can raise great kids if you know what God says to do. And once again, today we're going to be talking about things that the Bible has said. The Bible is clear on, like Proverbs 22:6, we're going to start with today. Train up a child in the way he should go. God gives us these principles. And so we're going to go through this and help you. And maybe you're not parenting right now, but you know someone that is. So maybe something from today here on In Grace will help you share with someone who needs to hear a biblical truth on raising great kids. If you'd like to get the entire Raising Great Kids audio series, it's available from us here at In Grace. 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We also have a great poster that's absolutely free, and this will help you to remember to encourage and bless your kids. 101 Ways to Praise a Child is the title of the poster, and on the poster is, of course, 101 Ways to Praise a Child. Some of the things on here are: great idea. Thanks for your hard work. That's amazing. Nice job. That was really good. On and on. 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And we'll get into the message in just a second. Let me also remind you that In Grace is going to Israel in February. We really believe we should go to Israel to stand with Israel in Israel. And if you want to check out the In Grace Solidarity Tour, it's the only one I know of really like this, where we go to Israel and we do a tour, we see the sites, we stand in the, you know, very places that Jesus stood and taught, and that's impactful and powerful. But I think more powerful is to see the miracle of Israel, to meet the people, to do things to bless them while we're there. So to get more information on the In Grace Solidarity Tour to Israel, again, it's in February, get the free brochure by calling us right now at 1-800-78-GRACE, 1-800-78-GRACE, or go to our website, ingraceradio.com, and click on travel. We will conclude our series on training children, raising great kids, raising godly kids. And we've started off with this verse, and we're going to end with this verse. It's one of the greatest, most simple verses in the Bible that instructs parents to take this seriously, to put a lot of thought and time into this, to make sure that your children are no longer pagans when they leave your home. They're born pagans. I know that's hard for us to imagine, but they are. But and you say, oh, not this little one. Well, it's not long, right, after they're born, and you start to realize, where did they learn that? From the dad, right? But you'll see it. You just see it. They're acting out because they're mad about something. And how do we deal with that? Well, Proverbs 22 in verse 6 gives us a really good basic understanding of this. And it says, train up a child in the way he should go. And it takes intention, doesn't it? Training. It takes time. It takes effort. It takes thought. And another thing that we're going to finish with today is parenting together. Understanding how to work in concert with your spouse. Now, obviously, there are some of you raising your child or children alone, and that's extremely difficult and challenging. I will just give you a word of encouragement. First of all, you don't have to worry about working in concert with the other one necessarily if you're all alone doing it, but God is going to be there for you. God is going to make up the difference. God is going to help you. Maybe you are raising the child, but you're the only one that's saved or the only one that's serving the Lord in the relationship. How do you do that? How do you overcome the challenges of that when the other spouse has different values? Well, again, this is where God gives you wisdom. God gives you grace. God is going to give you help, or maybe he'll give you other people that will come along and give you help with this. But don't have excuses. Don't say, I can't do this or that. You can. God knows that you have the ability to train up a child in the way they should go. And when he is old, he will not depart from it. Working little by little, day at a time, it's not going to happen overnight. There's going to be ups and downs. There's going to be valleys and mountains. But at the end of the day, with lots of prayer, I believe your child will become a God-fearing adult. And when they leave the home, they no longer have to answer to you, but they still have to answer to their God, right? Have your kids ever made a mess or you leave for 2 seconds and come back and you just can't believe what they just did? You just can't believe. How did they, in 2 seconds, how did they make such a mess, or they said something that, or did something that you just couldn't believe, where you're trying not to laugh? It's like hilarious, but in the same time, you cannot laugh, you know? I'll tell you one thing that I did. I thought I had lost my daughter. Amy was, I think, 4, I would guess. Her and I, just her and I, went to a Cubs game. And I'll just back up for 1 second. I think it's good for you to do things every now and then with just one child. I think that's really good to do if you can. On vacations, we had a little tradition where I would take one at a time out to breakfast. And it's just something nice. It's something fun. And you could just focus on them and spend time with them. And I encourage you to do that. So I took Amy. We got tickets, I think, for free. And we went out to the Cubs game. And I hadn't even thought about this. What happens when it's time for her to have to go to the restroom? I mean, I'm not taking her to the men's room at Wrigley Field. I'm just going to tell you that right up front. I'm not going to explain why. I'm just telling you, we're not doing that. I didn't know what to do. And I'm like, I don't know if I should let her go into the women's because, you know, it's just thousands of people going through and it's one entrance, one exit. So I said, listen, Amy, I need you to go through this door and then come out that door. And I'm going to be standing there. And the whole time I'm thinking, this is a horrible idea. I can't believe this is happening. I don't know why I'm doing this, but I didn't know what else to do. And she went in and she didn't come out. She didn't come out. She didn't come out. And I'm dying now. I'm like, there's one thing you cannot do. Come home without your child, okay? Just can't do that. So I'm panicking. I can't run in there. I didn't know what to do. And all of a sudden, this woman comes marching up to me with Amy in tow. And she looks at me, are you her dad? I thought about saying no. I said, yeah. She said, don't you ever do that again. Don't ever send your daughter into the restroom without, you know, somebody. And she's just chewing me out. I said, I didn't know what to do. And Amy had come out the way she went in. And so she goes right there and she points. Literally right next to me was a bathroom for families. It's just right there. So how do we get through this child training with bringing our children up godly and not losing them at a baseball game? Well, one thing that you're going to encounter when you're raising kids is your children are very smart little creatures, and they will play one of you against the other. How do I know this? Have your kids ever come up to you and asked you something, and you said no, and they said, but Dad said I could? Has that ever happened? Okay, that's them doing it. Maybe you didn't even realize what they were doing, but they're playing you off each other. And they know one of you is more
2: okay with stuff and the other one is less okay with stuff. And they know who's who. And they're going to manipulate you and they're going to create friction and problems within your marriage. So what you need to do is realize this, first of all, and number two, come up with a solution to that. Come up with a way that you can agree ahead of time how you're going to handle that. So one group of parents decided that if it has to be an immediate answer, the answer is no. You know, can we go do this or can we sleep over at this, you know, friend's house or whatever it is. If you need an immediate answer, the answer is no. What they wanted to do is the husband and wife wanted to go and just talk about it for a second and confer, and then they would come up with an answer. So how do you do that? How do you do that? There's one parent that's going to be the fun parent. There's one parent that's going to be the more strict parent. So who are you in the relationship? Is your husband more anything's fine, or is your husband more strict, and are you okay with things? And everyone's a little different, right? That's what makes all of us unique and individual, and God made us that way. But we also have to somehow come together as two people with different ways of doing things and come together as one in this area of parenting. And it has to be a marriage where you're talking about these things, maybe ahead of time, and going through what you're going to do and how you're going to do it. You have to join forces and be united, because if you're not, even those little differences, they're going to use to play against you. But God did create us to be unique, right? But he, in that uniqueness, wants us to be unified. So let's look at 1 Peter 3:8, and it says, "Finally, be ye all of one mind, having compassion, one of another, love as brethren, be pitiful," and that doesn't mean like pathetic, it means sympathetic, "be courteous," but it's this idea of being of one mind, and there's no more important place for mom and dad to be of one mind than it is in this area of raising the kids. What are we gonna allow? What are we not gonna allow? Here's an example. I always grew up thinking the Three Stooges were hilarious. Amen? Hilarious. It's just like, come on. You know, we knew that you're not supposed to go around, hit people in the head and all the stuff, poking people in the eyes. But Karen was concerned about that. Like, do we really want our kids to think that's okay and to watch that? And she's actually probably right on that. But we had a difference of opinion. I thought it'd be fine for us to sit down there. And sometimes we did when Karen wasn't home. I just kind of blew my whole point here, didn't I? But when you have a difference of opinion on something like that, it might be important for you to discuss it and come up with, this is what we're going to do. So these are important areas of life, to live in harmony, in one mind, especially husbands and wives. So when you were growing up, think about this. Which parent was fun? Which parent was more serious? Were you all treated the same? That opened up a Pandora's box, didn't it? Were you all treated the same? And I know you all have thoughts going through your mind right now. Usually, you all think you were the favorite, and you also think that your brothers or sisters got away with stuff that you couldn't get away with. It also depends on how old you are in the line of kids. But we have to be very careful, and this is the one thing I want to emphasize. Parenting together and being careful as parents to not play favorites. Now, there's a classic story in the Bible of favoritism. It's a classic story where there was a man named Isaac and a woman named Rebecca, and there were two twin boys, Jacob and Esau. And of course, there was a favorite. Jacob was the favorite of Rebecca, and Esau was the favorite of Isaac. Esau was more outdoorsy and would love to go and hunt and come back a man of, you know, the outdoors. Where Jacob was more of a homebody, and he didn't mind staying home. He didn't mind staying inside. Now, if God made us all different, there are going to be some boys that are a little more rough and tough and outdoorsy, and there's going to be others that just don't love that, and there's nothing wrong with that. I will make a statement, though. In our world where gender is being confused, I think it's important to not let boys do things that are considered to be things that women do or girls do. I know I can get all sorts of flack about that, but I don't really care, okay? Kids can so easily get confused these days, and all it takes is one time a boy dresses up in a dress. How do I know that that's dangerous? Because I know someone that happened to when he was little. Sisters dressed him up in a dress, and something happened to him at that point, and he's trans now, okay? I'm just saying, don't allow that. We were with the grandkids, and Charlie was, you know, Willow was playing with this big dollhouse, and Charlie was sitting over there kind of playing with her. And maybe it's fine. I don't know if it's wrong, but I just felt uncomfortable about it. So, you know, we kind of steered Charlie toward doing something different, whatever else it is. And I think we have to be very careful. But there are going to be differences within. Some girls are going to be very girly, and there's some girls that will be tomboys. Okay, so, and again, that's fine. There's ranges of how you are, but make sure that girls are girls, boys are boys.
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pretends to be the older son, and he receives the blessing. She schemed to help Jacob deceive his dad. What are you teaching your kid when you do that? What did it lead to? Well, Jacob got the blessing, but he also had to flee for his life. It was years before him and his brother reunited. Is that what we want? So, what is the story there? The story is God can take our stupidity and our failures and make them work out, but maybe it'd be better if we didn't go through all of that and just do things God's way in the first place. But the bottom line here, what I'm trying to get across to you is this: God doesn't play favorites. That's what it says in Romans 2:11. It says, God is no respect of persons, okay? He doesn't have favorites. You all have equal love of God, which is awesome. Awesome. And he has great gifts in store for you. Look at James 1:17. Every good gift and every perfect gift is from above and cometh down from the Father of lights, with whom is no variableness, neither shadow of turning. That's our Heavenly Father. He wants to bless you. He wants to give you good gifts. And he doesn't have favorites, so he's going to equally gift us and bless us. But you have to be careful to not have favorites. Like God doesn't have favorites, so it is that we shouldn't either. We need to model parenting the way that God shows us, the way that God is. We need to love our children equally. We need to not show favoritism. And maybe you don't realize you are, and maybe the other spouse or maybe a friend can point that out to you if they see that. Be careful about that. Make sure you're on the same page as parents. Make sure you're not showing favoritism. And be careful not to help God achieve his plan by scheming. God doesn't need our help. God doesn't need our help. But he can use our missteps. He can use our mistakes to teach us lessons and to bring us closer. Aren't you glad that God can take our missteps and turn them into stepping stones? If we are humble, if we realize our mistake, if we realize our problems, what we did, he is faithful and he can do that for us and be encouraged in that. Even as parents, maybe you've blown it. Maybe you haven't done the right things for a while and you wonder if it can be turned around. Is it too late? It's never too late. Just always do the right thing from today on and God will bless in that. So, can you be a perfect mom or dad? I don't think you'll ever attain that. But you can be involved. You can be present. You can be walking with the Lord yourself. You can be consistent. You can be on the same page as your spouse. You can love them and discipline them when they need it. Have that balance in your life. Talk to the Lord. Have him helping you with all of these things. So when conflicts arise, what are you going to do? Well, it's important to just talk about it with your spouse and make sure you come up with an agreement. And Philippians 2, it says in verse 1, if there be therefore any consolation in Christ, if any comfort of love, if any fellowship of the Spirit, if any bowels and mercies, fulfill ye my joy, that ye be what? Like-minded, having the same love, being of one accord, of one mind. So make sure that you are like-minded when at all possible with raising your kids. And also make sure your kids, when they're disrespectful to, let's say it's your child is disrespectful to your wife, don't allow that. Don't allow that. Make sure they're respectful to her, especially. It'll be huge for your wife when you do that. And we're going to finish this message and this series tomorrow. Don't miss the Tuesday edition of In Grace. And I hope the things that we taught today, especially about making sure your kids respect mom, or this is even more important these days, that your boys respect women. And they never, ever use their strength to ever harm someone. So if you as a dad say, no, you're not going to disrespect her, it's going to help your marriage if you do that, standing up for your wife, and it's going to help your children for the rest of their lives. So again, we're going to cover these things more tomorrow, and I hope you'll rejoin us. Now, right before we go, let me mention two things. One, we would love you to come by and visit us here at In Grace

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2: American Family News, I'm Rusty Pugh. Dozens of rioters arrested over the weekend outside an ICE facility in New Jersey, where anti-ICE rioters want luxury accommodations for violent criminals. Alexis McAdams reports.
3: The crackdown comes as New Jersey State Police took over security operations outside of the Delaney Hall ICE facility, which protesters didn't like, so they started fires in the roadway. They threw things at law enforcement, not just federal agents this time, but the local police, and they were trying to use the barricades almost as weapons that were used to block off designated protest zones. So protesters want the facility shut down. They claim the conditions inside are terrible. They say the food is bad, it's inhumane, and detainees said it was so bad they went on a hunger strike. But DHS says, listen, those claims are not true. Detainees have three meals a day. They say they have access to medical care.
2: Democrat New Jersey Governor Mikey Sherrill continues to push her agenda of favoring the illegal alien detainees and her opposition to law enforcement.
4: The Department of Homeland Security has agreed to restore family visitation starting today at noon. There's much more to do. And I will continue pushing DHS to provide appropriate medicine and care for all detainees. I'll keep pressing DHS to do better, to abide by our nation's constitution, and to close Delaney Hall down for good.
2: But former Secret Service agent and DHS advisor Charles Marino says Governor Sherrill and Democrats are lying about the facility.
5: Well, this is the dangerous game that Governor Sherrill and other sanctuary city politicians play over and over again, including what we saw out in Minneapolis. They invite these kinds of protests. They create the conditions for them to become extremely violent. And then about a week or 2 weeks later, they swoop behind the podium and they pretend to call for calm. We've seen her do exactly this, and it's unacceptable. She can't have it always. It's dangerous to law enforcement, who Democrats have proven over and over they absolutely despise. And it's because Democrats don't want to see the laws of this country enforced, including the federal immigration laws. So what they're saying out there are protests that are allowed to become infiltrated by violent actors that could care less about the issues but want to cause harm to federal agents. And that's unacceptable.
2: The U.S. military has bombed military sites in Iran in response to Tehran shooting down an American drone.
6: With no deal yet to end the conflict in Iran, U.S. Central Command says it carried out strikes in Iran on Sunday, calling the move measured and deliberate. Military officials say it was in response to Iran's shootdown of a U.S. MQ-1 drone that was, quote, operating over international waters. Tanya J. Powers, Fox News.
2: The Washington Nationals baseball team finds themselves in hot water after a team executive says they don't include pitcher Trevor Williams in social media posts due to his faith.
7: The Washington Nationals have come under Justice Department scrutiny after a viral video showed a team executive admitting to religious discrimination against a Christian player. The video comes from Project Veritas founder James O'Keefe, and while talking to an undercover journalist, Nationals Director of Community Relations Sean Hudson said that the team does not include pitcher Trevor Williams in certain social media promotions.
8: He went on like a social media like, this is wrong, this is my religion, you all are mocking it, because of that we don't use him on social. Like when they're like, is a hot dog a sandwich? And like the players come up, you know what I mean? Like we don't ask him.
7: Hudson says this is due to Williams' comments made back in 2023 due to the Dodgers drag event in which participants dressed up as nuns and called themselves sisters. Williams said back in 2023 in an interview on Fox News that he had a ton of positive feedback on his statement on the issue.
9: A lot of people have reached out thanking me for my courage and thanking me for making the statement, because a lot of people feel like they either don't have a big enough voice to say something, or they're afraid of the backlash.
7: The Nationals have since let Hudson go and issued a statement saying the statements are not only factually incorrect, but do not reflect the views, opinions, or actions of the Washington Nationals. Representative Lauren Boebert out of Colorado is urging Acting Attorney General Todd Blanche to investigate alleged religious discrimination against players in D.C., according to a letter first obtained by Fox News Digital. I'm Caleb Castile.
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10: God has really blessed me. 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
10: When the God of the universe created the world, he didn't snap his fingers or wink his eye. The Lord spoke. And God said, let there be light. Because we believe we speak about the happenings in this world, mindful that our true home is with Jesus Christ and his kingdom. I'm Todd Herman. Welcome to A Disciple's View. The specter of data centers continues to be in the news. And there are people with whom I generally disagree who are beginning to speak some truth about data centers. Now, I disagree on the solution. And there is a binary being set up around data centers. And it's a setup, and I want us to make sure that we understand it's a setup. It's dishonest. It bears all the resemblance of what they did to us during COVID. And it is purposeful. It's cold-hearted. And this is what people in power often do. This is how they lord power over others. It's a form of lying, and it's deceit. And it communicates disdain for God's people. Not just Christians, you know, in God's family, but God's people. And some people with whom I normally disagree are right about some things with data centers. The CEO of BlackRock, who is also the co-head of the World Economic Forum, and just a reminder, the World Economic Forum is the author of You Will Own Nothing and You Will Be Happy. Larry Fink is the author of Buying Up Entire Neighborhoods, so people don't own things. He and his company back efforts to make it difficult for people to stay in their houses. And the reason they say that is because they say people keep their houses too long. The market doesn't have enough liquidity. People don't tear their houses down and build condos. So that's who we're talking about here when we're talking about Larry Fink. Larry Fink talked about data centers and his view of data centers and how important this is. And notice what he's not addressing.
12: If we could get more and more Americans to think about growing with the United States, we will have far than enough money to invest in this infrastructure. But as the governor was talking about, the need for electrons is growing every day.
10: That's because of
12: some of these, you know, if we're going to be the leader in technology, which we are, if we are going to be the leader in AI, which we presently are, it's just going to require trillions of dollars of investments. And if we don't.
10: Wait, why? Elon Musk has said if you make it inside the human body as a technology company, it's trillions of dollars of revenue for one company. Why do we need trillions of dollars of investment in infrastructure when you're going to make trillions of dollars? He doesn't mean investment. He means trillions of your dollars going to his companies. That's what Larry Fink means.
12: Invest in it. China will be the global leader in this. And so to me, it's not whether. This is a must. And
10: okay, see the binary? He just set this up that if you don't back BlackRock, one of the richest companies in the world that owns stock in all the media companies, all of them, the big media companies, I should say, that owns Pepsi stock and Coca-Cola stock,
13: They are so gargantuan and so powerful and so immoral and so against Christ Almighty. Not all the employees, but everything they do is about limiting our access to foods, to food freedom, to medical freedom. They're a horrible company. And they have massive amounts of money. So the binary he set up is, unless you agree that we BlackRock get to use government to reach into your wallets and steal your money to back our initiatives for AI, well, then you are backing the Chinese Communist Party. See the setup?
12: If you think about how that translates, it translates into a more dynamic economy. We need the United States economy to grow at over 2%. We need the U.S. economy to grow at 3%.
13: So when he's talking about growth, he doesn't mean in jobs. He means in efficiencies. That AIs are more efficient because they don't eat, drink, sleep, or have souls. Nor do they enjoy the dignity of work. They don't exist. They're just software. So this is the binary that's being set up with Larry Fink. And by the way, the governor of Texas is sitting here listening to this, Greg Abbott. I'd sure like to see some pushback.
12: Especially with the growing deficits the federal government has. And so much of this money...
13: Hey, he just mentioned the deficits. I'm sorry to keep interrupting him. BlackRock said to the government, you need to figure out how to conjure a bunch of money, maybe $750 billion or more, and insert it into the economy. BlackRock backed the COVID lockdowns and the shutdowns and the mask. BlackRock invests in digital IDs, technologies, central bank digital currency they want. So this deficit, the government did exactly as Larry Fink demanded. The Federal Reserve invented twice, they did this twice for a total of $1.5 trillion. They invented $750 million in debt. They told us we owe it to them. The Treasury took that fake money and they gave it to Wall Street firms in which BlackRock has invested. That's illegal. The Treasury is not allowed to do it, but they did it and no one got punished. Those companies then used that money that had been fake money turned into real money, and they purchased storefronts and properties around the country that had been destroyed economically from COVID, or rather the lockdowns. That's who we're talking about here. So that's one aspect of this. And I agree with Ken, with Larry Fink on very little. Because he so evidently stands against any form of personal freedom at all. Now, there's someone else, though, with whom I traditionally disagree. And that's Lizzie Warren, Senator Elizabeth Warren. And I call her Lizzie because she is a woman who is deeply dishonest about who she is. And Liz Warren, of course, pretended to be a Native American to get better placements in the university system. She's a blatant liar. She continues to be that. She masquerades as a woman of the people. And how did she make much of her wealth? By buying homes on the brink of being seized by the banks, repossessed. So she went around buying foreclosed homes, flipped them for money. And I mean, that's her right. I know people who do that. But you don't get to do that and then pretend it's your mission in life to keep people in their homes. She already had enough money to pay off those mortgages for people, or to pay 3 months, or to start a foundation to help them. Now, I traditionally disagree with Liz Warren. Here she is talking about data centers.
14: Here's something really scary. Tech execs are warning that AI could lead to a level of wealth concentration that will break society and create a permanent underclass. Those are their exact words. I refuse to accept that. There is no doubt that we need to regulate AI and consider bigger and bolder options to rein in the technology. But understand this. If we're going to build an AI future that works for everyone, then we need to tax AI and invest in people.
13: No. No, because the government will waste the money. You'll squander it on USAID type programs. You will incentivize people to never work. You will pay off your friends and colleagues. But I do agree with her on this. AI is very likely to concentrate wealth even further. Now, the AI data center debate has focused on water and land rights. And now we have groups both on the left and the right coming and explaining that you, if you do not back the data centers, it's because you are the victim of Chinese propaganda. That's the binary again. Now, it's not just that you back the Chinese Communist Party if you do not believe that BlackRock should be able to reach into your pockets and steal your money using government force to give to the world's richest corporations, corporations with values we've never seen in human history, who are going to make trillions and trillions and trillions of dollars on AI, that he wants to steal our money, force us to back these. So they're trying to sneak around the voter to build these centers, which is what's really caused the problem. People do not trust government. They have no reason to trust government at all. They don't trust big companies, particularly tech companies who align with government to do things like force a digital ID or central bank digital currency down our throats. So here's my proposal to Ken, to Larry Fink and the purveyors of these data centers and AI. I am opposed to data centers for many reasons. It's not because I don't like tech. I do. I'm using it now. But I've seen this onslaught, this massive rush to build these incredibly complex, huge data centers, and I know it's not for today's tech. I know what they intend to do with these data centers. It's evident. So here's a proposal. Here's how to get me to back data centers. I'd love your feedback on this. You can email me at thetoddhermanshow.com or go to email comments at afr.net. Either one works. Here's my proposal to organizations who want to build data centers. Number one, you will promise to never use eminent domain to steal anybody's home or business or land for a data center. You just won't. You'll never use government to steal people's property. That's item one. Item two, you will build closed-loop systems for cooling your data center. So that means you will purchase water at market rates or higher from local municipalities. You will store that water in a closed-loop system so you don't need fresh water. And you cool your data centers with that. You will write a check in advance for any of the infrastructure changes needed to support your data center in terms of electricity or power generation, and you will write a check in advance for any of the perceived or predicted increases in rates. If you go outside of that and rates increase even further, you will insulate all people from those rate increases, businesses and people, all of them. Now, they could probably do those things. Here's the things they won't do, because they can't. You will never service a technology designed to track human beings at a biological level, be it passively through facial recognition or actively through having micro tech inserted in human beings' bodies. You will never service that technology. You will never provide those capabilities unless it comes with a warrant from the government for specific people. Further, see, already the data center owners would tell you no way. There's no way we're signing on to that. And that's a tacit admission to the fact that that's what they're building. The ability to track you forever by having inserted in your body through things like so-called vaccines or in Bill Gates' vision, just by spreading the tech like a flu, to be able to track you, your moods, your thoughts, the things you're likely to do. The conversation stops there. They will never agree to that. They wouldn't have agreed to not service things like passive surveillance, like the flock cameras that Republicans love and are pushing. And of course, they're not going to agree to not back the central bank digital currency or the digital ID. Therefore, I'm in a position where I do not back data centers because they cannot agree to those things because they know what they're building. We'll come back under Disciples View.

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1: Why do young people have short attention spans? That is a question the editors of the Wall Street Journal asked college students to address. Here are some of the best answers. One student at the University of British Columbia observed that we live in a civilization of instant pleasure. Anyone who's used TikTok knows this. Therefore, students are being raised in a culture of instant pleasure and low attention spans. Another student at Harvard University said that he was shocked at the bland content on television that seems to be appealing to the broadest swath of the population. But the new media focuses on specialized content for different subsets of its consumers. Thus, viewers have options now, and they exercise them in a competitive environment. Another student at Georgia Institute of Technology believes that YouTube and other forms of social media have rewired the brains of young people before the first day of school. He says math, science, and composition will always be less interesting than online content specifically tailored to these children's preferences. He also warned that social media keeps tweens and teens from experiencing the world in a more meaningful way, and it exposes them to shallow connections in an age with increasing anxiety and depression. Another student also points to social media and laments how addicting it can be. She feels that TikTok is the most detrimental thing to happen to our attention spans. It's an endless cycle of bright colors and catchy sounds meant to be consumed faster than our brains can process the content. These students are repeating what I've been saying in these commentaries for some time. Parents need to pay attention to these warnings from students who have seen the impact of social media on their lives. I'm Kirby Anderson, and that's my point of view.
2: Go deeper on topics like you just heard by visiting pointofview.net. 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
3: Welcome back to Disciples View. I'm Todd Herman. Next segment, we'll get to the Tower Babbling and a personal note. I had a really joyful experience. I got to visit with our friend Sandy Rios. And Sandy, I was listening to the news at the top of the hour and heard you talking about Rededicate 250. And I will confess to you, because this audience knows this, we're family here. I have deep concerns about President Trump's state of spiritual health. I don't know him. I've never met him. I don't want to bear false witness. But some of this stems from some of the people with whom he surrounds himself. So I want to get to that in a second. But let's talk about your role with Rededicate 250. And I want to hear what you thought. You're there. I mean, you're far closer to this than I'll ever be. So what was your role there and what did you observe?
6: Well, I didn't have a role there, but early on when the America 250 team was putting together all the things that they're planning, which they're, if people don't know about it, go to America 250, go to the whitehouse.gov. Anyway, look it up because they've got great events coming. So one of the pillars or areas they wanted to do was faith. And in the early stages of talking about that, I was, I asked to be part of that.
3: Yeah.
6: Early discussions. And one of the things that alarmed me was that they were planning on having all kinds of faiths at that prayer gathering on the mall. And that was obviously a huge red flag. So I asked for a private conversation with one of the leaders of the process. And I, you know, I prayed about it. I wrote out reasons. And I basically, I said, I understand we live in a multicultural nation, but we are talking about America's history. And at the foundings, there was only one God. The God of our fathers is, you know, Jehovah. He's not Allah. He's not Buddha. He's not any other God. And that is our history, those men who serve the God that we serve as Christians. And it's not inappropriate. I think you can make the case that we're talking about a history if you're worried about blowback. And then I also wrote out a bunch of suggestions about how they could present our history and merge that with faith by giving these incredible examples of how God intervened in our history and our all of our history and the World War II as well, the weather during D-Day and all of that stuff, the prayers of the presidents and all of that. And they ended up doing that. But now, Todd, I'm not saying that I did that, but maybe I had something to do with that because it was actually the day that we were there. We sat out in the sun for 7 hours. And actually, it was very hot, but Todd, I loved every minute of it. It was so wonderful. I mean, and the thing that struck me, it was very Christ-centered.
7: That's what I wanted to hear, Sandy, because I had deep concerns that it was God the generic.
6: No, not at all. Worship, Chris Tomlin was part of the worship. He actually ended the worship section. Let me describe to you why it wasn't as best I can. The marvelous thing about it was, Todd, in the many years that I've been alive, and the one thing that I brought to radio is I followed politics since I was a kid because my parents were very concerned about that. So that was kind of in my blood. So I knew a lot. But I never in my life saw any president, none of them, talk about their faith openly. Reagan, in general, they'd talk about it, or Bush, in general, would talk about it, but it was never personal and powerful. And they always seemed to think that they had to sort of apologize or find the safe ground on issues rather than lead with their passion. So I'll get to President Trump in a second. But at this event, we had the Secretary of State. We had the Secretary of War. We had the Vice President. We had a message by the President, and I'll get to that in just a second, by video. And we had the Speaker of the House at the end call for prayer and repentance. Repentance. And we prayed for repentance for our nation, for the things that we had done and personal. They made it very clear that this repentance was about us because a nation can't get on its knees and repent. It's the people of the nation. Trust me, Todd, it was very Christ-centered. And the point I wanted to make about presidents, governments that I've known about since I was a kid. Excuse me. Can you imagine that right now we have, and again, we'll get to the president in a second, we have a president we're not sure about his faith, but this was his idea. This was his idea. In 2016, he wrote out a list of things he wanted to do as president. I heard this at the Museum of the Bible a couple of weeks ago when we were there. And one of those things, one of his goals was to bring America back to God. It was important to him. So this was his idea. So you've got these men speaking, and they weren't just talking, God is good and, you know, whatever. They talked about their faith. They talked about repentance. Marco Rubio and Pete Hegseth and Mike Johnson. And there were others, too. I've never seen anything like it, Todd. In my life at government. And so if you wanted me to talk about President Trump or...
7: Let's get to that in a second. So there's so much going on in our world right now. And I want to focus on some of the people that you didn't mention. And I'll tell you where I am having a challenge is... number one, President Trump has next to him a woman... I don't know. I don't want to provide false witness, but from observing her and her teaching and her preaching as a pastor, I believe Paula White is a heretic and blatantly so. This is a woman who stood next to her husband, Jonathan Cain, who's a well-meaning dude. I mean, he comes out of Hollywood, one of the founders, one of the greatest songwriters in rock history with Journey, no doubt. She stands on stage as he tells married women, if you're having trouble pleasing your husbands, watch porn. And Paula White stands there and giggles. She is offered a sevenfold special on blessings if you give, I think it was $10,000 to her ministry because God was running a special. And God called her and said, hey, I've got some blessings backed up, got a high inventory of blessings, need to move some blessings, Paula. She has said that you and I, Sandy, should not ever go attempt to teach our Jewish friends about the Lord Jesus Christ, and that we should not make disciples of them. Instead, we should shut up and learn. In fact, we should be tithing to the nation state of Israel, we as Americans. That's concern number one. And I saw, this is where I really bothered me, is that President Trump put up that tweet or retweeted that tweet where he was clearly cast as Jesus Christ. And the troops as angels, and then they put weird demonic wings in one of the angels. And Sandy, that freaked me out. So number one, I have this fear that Paula White is leading the president into one of his sin issues, I think, is ego, and making him seem godlike. I mean, that's where I'm at.
6: Well, I think President, I've said this from the beginning, that his greatest, the most dangerous thing about him is not his sexual past, but it is his pride. And that is the thing that it could undo him. It has, I think, in many ways at times. Yeah. But in regard to Paula White, I could fill in the blanks with other things, too. I think I have the same opinion that you do, Todd, about that. But I think just remember that God can use. I remember Lon Solomon. You may know Lon. He's a Jewish believer. He was.
7: I do know Lon Solomon. Yes.
6: Yeah, he was my pastor in Virginia for a long time.
7: Yeah.
6: But his testimony, he was a drug dealer, wild child, you know, in college, just completely lascivious. He talked his girlfriend into getting an abortion. I mean, he was a bad dude, and that's part of his testimony. And he was won to Christ by this guy screaming on a bullhorn in the city. He was somewhere in the town that he was in.
7: That never works, but it worked with Lon Solomon.
6: Yeah, so exactly. So, you know, God uses, like, you know, what did he say to the disciples? It doesn't matter. Well, there's some profound statement about they were trying to make somebody's preaching you. They're preaching forgiveness and baptism. And he said, what does it matter? Christ is preached. So my point in this is, no, I am not a Paula White fan. I am very concerned about her. I feel the same way. But I believe that she was the conduit that led President Trump to having a curiosity. Now, he comes from his mother was a believer. She was Scottish, and he has kind of that in his, that right and wrong thing kind of in his DNA. And I think, because remember when he was, years ago, he was pro-life. And I know it's uneven because he, you know, had a lot of women, but I'm just saying he does have a good sense of right and wrong, I think. And that comes from something. And I think it came from his mother. But Paula, I think, then introduced him to more relevant faith in this time. And so I'll give her that.
7: Yeah.
6: And keep in mind, Todd, that she is not the only person that has his ear. I mean, Robert Jeffress has his ear. And so does Gary Hamrick. And so do, I can't even think of the names now, but there are a lot of people around him that are genuine, strong believers. Marco Rubio, Pete Hegseth. They're solid believers in Christ, and they're with him as more than she is, probably. Yeah. So he's got other people exampling and teaching him the biblical Christianity.
7: Yeah. You know? So I hear, Pete Hegseth, who's now being pastored by Doug Wilson. And Pastor Wilson lives not near us, but he's in Moscow, Idaho, so not far from us. And again, I've not met Pastor Wilson. People have said you should have him on the show. I'd love to have him on the show. Pastor Wilson has said that he would allow Catholics to worship, he says, worship Mary in private. He'd allow them to take the Eucharist in private, but he would ban Catholic parades in America. And I struggle to find the time where Jesus, who could have banned everything, right? Jesus could have said, hey, you're not going to do that. Snap his fingers and it's not done. And I agree with you wholeheartedly that God, I believe, is using President Trump. I think he's used him in some good ways. I think that he's also using President Trump to reveal how truly corrupt DC's become. But I look at that influence and I consider that a malign influence. Because there's a lot of young men I meet, Paula, because of what I do, who are now going the Doug Wilson way. Don't you think, Todd, that our government should protect us from bad thought? This is a quote from a young man. Don't you think that the government has a duty to protect us from thinking bad things? And this came out of Doug Wilson. So that's not about President Trump, but it's about his surroundings. This concerns me.
6: Well, I've never heard Doug Wilson's name. Yeah. If he's from Moscow, Idaho, I think he's suspect. But I'm not kidding.
7: Well, CNN has appointed him the spokesperson for Christian nationalism. And so they gave him a huge footprint, a huge hand up.
6: I'll have to watch CNN.
7: But he's written a lot. I mean, he's well known, at least in that circle. Yeah.
6: I have to think about this, Todd. There's probably, let's just say very few, I don't want to overstate it, people, at least in public, that have taken on religious leaders more than I have in my lifetime. Mm-hmm. And been just trying to teach my audience to be discerning.
7: Yeah.
6: But I have to say that those times that I felt God made me do a lot of things I probably wouldn't have done, publicly call out or challenge, it's been hard. And it always broke my heart, and I never enjoyed it.
7: Yeah.
6: I just think, I think there are people, you know, who make their living criticizing other believers. I'm not going to mention names, but there's a website and there are people who I know, actually, who are on a witch hunt constantly to find flaws in pastors. Somehow we have to find the line between being constant critics of our brothers in Christ and being able to speak the truth to them without feeling superior or discarding or throwing them out.
7: Yeah.
6: Now, I don't know anything about Doug. I can't even comment on that. That sounds very weird to me. But the other part that I just want to share is did you see the movie The Great Awakening?
7: You are the third or fourth person who has suggested that. My friend Brad suggested that. And I need to remind my wife and I, my wife, we should probably watch that. I haven't yet. But it's, I believe, about the founding of the country and the discussion of the Declaration of Independence, but very much also about one of the historical figures trying to bring the other to Christ.
6: George Whitefield.
7: That's
6: his name.
7: Yeah, yeah.
6: And he was a British, he was an Anglican.
7: Yeah.
6: Anyway, Todd, you'll love it, and you'll love his story. So I love George Whitefield. I've known about him just because I read Ben Franklin's autobiography a number of years ago, and he talks about George Whitefield because they became very close friends. So he's a fascinating character. And I would say, just to sum it up, you think I'm crazy. I listen to audiobooks at night, and I probably listen to George's book 3 or 4 times because I fall asleep and wake up. So I'm still listening to it. I've been listening to it for weeks. And Todd, he is the most, this is going to sound dry, but the most serious believer in Christ I've ever read about. His life was a life of devotion. He preached every day, sometimes 3 times a day, for 2 hours. Mm. He went all over England and Scotland and Wales, and I'm not sure where else there. And then he came to the United States and preached. He was a very godly man, and he was a contemporary of John Wesley. And John and Charles Wesley were all in school together at Harvard, the school, whatever here, Oxford. And so they became very, very close, which is a great story. If I go into it, it'd take your whole time, though. But they had a rift later on in life because John Wesley believed you could lose your salvation. John Wesley believed in a second blessing. He also believed that you could be perfect and sinless. Mm-hmm. And George Whitefield did not believe those things, but he was quiet about it because he loved them. Mm-hmm. But John Wesley wasn't quiet, and he pretty much almost destroyed George Whitefield's ministry in the United States, because in the U.S. early colonies, before it was the U.S. But he just kind of slandered George about his belief. He was a Calvinist. Mm-hmm. but not a Calvinist like we see now, because he was out preaching Christ and salvation to lost people all over the globe.
7: Such a joy to have that discussion with Sandy Rios. Again, the whole thing you can see at the toddhermanshow.substack.com. We'll come back and get into the cleanup item, Tower Babbling in a Personal Notes, right here on AFR, AFR.net.
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13: And so here's a gentleman in his 80s, Larry McCall, on Focus on the Family Minute. And I'm watching him, listening to him love his wife sacrificially, and it dawned on me, he's not getting anything from his wife. Yeah. Claudine was still loving me. I just didn't, in my pride, I didn't think it was enough. But his wife wasn't doing anything for him. She wasn't serving him practically. She wasn't serving him through her words. She didn't even remember his name. Mm-hmm. And yet here was a man day after day after day. And at that same time, that epiphany, the Holy Spirit brought 1 John 4:19 to this hard heart. We love because he first loved us. And the lights came on. The way Bob can love his wife is he's not depending on her to pour love into him. Mm-hmm. He's leaning on God's love, which is super abundant, overflowing love.
14: Hear more at familyminute.org.

0: Welcome back to Disciples View. I'm Todd Herman. We'll get to the Tower Babbling and a personal note here in just a moment. Pretty important cleanup item. A couple of them here. And it goes back to the technocratic medical state. You have heard maybe the chatter about all these ticks. In fact, I saw an NBC News reporter come out to debunk any of the theories that we're going to talk about today. Wonder how she debunked it? She said the experts say there's no indication that these ticks are spreading this this alpha-gal syndrome that is causing people to not be able to eat meat. She said that's what the experts say. Then she talked to an expert. And what he said is he doesn't feel like it's happening. He hasn't seen it. There you go. It's debunked. The experts say. Nicholas Holcher is an expert. He's an epidemiologist and administrator at the McCullough Foundation. He's been tracking the technocratic medical state for decades. He's been responsible for some of the most successful lawsuits against actors in the technocratic medical state, including Big Pharma. Nicholas Holcher was talking about this alpha-gal syndrome. And if you don't know what this is, it's a syndrome that people catch from ticks, and it causes them to be unable to digest dairy or meat. And the reason this is a topic of conversation is because your government did distribute radioactive ticks in states like Montana and some other states. And it's not a few of them. It's about 300,000 ticks. And they said it's because they wanted to see how the ticks transfer, how they travel, if they could be used as bioweapons against our enemies. It's also very likely, and Robert Malone, RFK Jr. believe they've seen evidence, and I fully looked at the evidence. I believe your government created Lyme disease. And I think they did that as a bioweapon, and I think it got out of control. I don't think this is getting out of control. I think this is intentional. The reason I say that is because there are researchers who have written peer-reviewed papers saying they have a moral obligation to spread this disease, alpha-gal syndrome, through ticks so that we will stop eating meat. This is Nicholas Holcher talking on Finnerty Live.
1: There's a major, major tick problem going on. A new study came out a few months ago, and they literally found alpha-gal syndrome, the incidence of alpha-gal syndrome, the allergy to red meat from the Lone Star ticks, skyrocketed up 10,000% in just 10 years. And then we look to 2021 to 2024, it jumped up another 300%, another sharp increase. So something's going on. Something is driving these ticks.
2: Is that the left is blaming it on climate change? I know you're an epidemiologist, but is that normal with an illness that's been around for a long time, like alpha-gal, to just suddenly be everywhere at the same time?
1: No, we do not believe this is actually from climate change. In fact, we have to start looking at government-related or NGO-related laboratory activities, especially given that the Gates Foundation gave over $7 million to a biotech company to make genetically engineered ticks, as well as the U.S. Army released 270,000 radioactive-labeled ticks into the wild in the 1960s.
0: There's a phrase I hope that you remove from a vernacular and in relation to our government or, frankly, any government. And that phrase is, they would never do that. Let's remember that all of us are broken by sin. All of us fall short of the glory of God. One of the unique forms of sin that exists in power structures like D.C. is the desire to lord your power over others and the willingness to do that, and the willingness to kill to maintain power. Bill Gates has invested heavily in fake meat. He wants to force you to eat his patented fake meat, which is terrible for you. It's too highly processed to possibly be good for you. And now Bill Gates, just a reminder of who he is and what he wants to do and tried to do. This is a guy who stands to profit from alpha-gal syndrome. Just a reminder about who Bill Gates is.
3: We should have free speech, but if you're inciting violence, if you're causing people not to take vaccines, you know, where are those boundaries that even the U.S. Should, you know, have rules? And then if you have rules, you know, what is it? Is there some AI that encodes those rules? Because you have billions of activity, and, you know, if you catch it a day later, the harm is done.
0: He is talking about pre-crime, using AI to predict that you might tell someone that, hey, I think the government is in fact distributing these ticks. And if it's not the government, I think it's organizations that work with government, because there's a lot of people in government who believe you should not be allowed to eat meat because they pretend that animals like cows and pigs are causing climate catastrophe changing things. It's also not happening. Let's remember that God is revealing things to us, that people have made a temple out of Washington, D.C., and I think God is showing us the falseness of that temple. I just say praise the Lord on that. On this program, we thank God Almighty for placing on tall towers of shaking sand these supposedly wise people like Bill Gates. We do that in our feature called The Tower of Babel.
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5: If you have an issue with trans women being in cis woman sports, you're either not a real athlete, because any real athlete would welcome a challenge and welcome the opportunity to show that they're better than the other person, or two, you're a sore loser, or just not an athlete in general. So...
0: Three sound bites in today's Tower Babbling. It's almost always the case. Do you remember when Joe Biden went on a rant because President Trump was talking about illegal immigrants who had raped and murdered women and children in America during the debate? And Joe Biden did a little bit of moral equivocation. This is from CNN.
6: Look, there's so many young women who have been, including a young woman who just was murdered, and he went to the funeral. The idea that she was murdered by an immigrant coming in, they talk about that. But here's the deal: there's a lot of young women who are being raped by their in-laws, by their spouses, brothers and sisters, it's just ridiculous, and they can do nothing about it, and they try to arrest them when they cross state lines.
7: Thank you.
8: There have been many young.
0: The look on President Trump's face. I swear, I believe the president was actually concerned for Biden. I do, and because he was so babbling. Now, that's soundbite number one in today's Tower Babbling. Here's soundbite number two. Now, that's soundbite number one in today's Tower Babbling. Here's soundbite number two. Jill Biden spoke to Joe Biden.

0: babysitting his kids. And there's that picture of her sitting on the lap of Joe Biden when she was very young and he was very married and his kids were very much in the vicinity, in the background, that she was so proud of him. He knew all the answers to all the questions. That's what she said on stage. Soundbite number three in today's Tire Babbling. Here's Jill Biden talking to CBS News about that same debate. The one where Joe did such a good job because he answered all the questions and he knew all the answers.
1: Were you horrified as you saw it unfold?
2: I wasn't horrified. I was frightened because I had never, ever seen Joe like that before or since. Never.
1: Or since.
2: Yes.
1: Or You've since. Never seen him like
2: never.
1: That?
2: Never. No.
1: What happened?
2: I don't know what happened. I mean, as I watched it, I thought, oh, my God, he's having a stroke. And it scared me.
0: So we're supposed to believe that Jill Biden had never seen anything like that from Joe before or since. Now, why do you think that the Bidens are suing the Department of Justice to not release the audio recording of Joe Biden talking to the investigator who came to his house to investigate him for stealing classified information and keeping it at his house? Because the transcripts show he was rambling and lost. And none of us should believe Jill Biden and what she just said. And that's a wrap for today's Tower of Babbling.
3: That was the Tower of Babbling.
4: It depends upon what the meaning of the word is.
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0: On a personal note, you know, we live in an area of the country where there's a lot of outdoor activity. And maybe you do too, but in North Idaho, I guess we're sort of famous for that. All the lakes and all the swimmable, boatable lakes and all the hikeable mountains. And it's an amazing thing sometimes to go out into the woods. It's an amazing thing, particularly when you were raised that way. And you were raised with a dad who had an utter just fascination with outdoor life. My dad always wanted to be a mountain man. And I will never forget the time that my dad challenged my cousin and I to go spend a week alone in the woods. And he asked us to take very little food. I mean, you should be able to hunt pheasants and quail, and you certainly know how to cook it. I've shown you that. And what if we shoot a deer, Dad? Well, it's not in season, so don't tell me about it. And we weren't going to do that, but we took some food. We had to take water. There wasn't a tremendous amount of water on my father's property. It's a pretty dry part of land, pretty dry time of the year. So we did it. We took a tent, and we went out into the back of the 20 acres, and we set up the tent. We took enough water to keep ourselves wet and hydrated. We didn't need a fire unless it was to cook. So we cleared out a fire pit and tried to make sure it was clear of the trees because it was kind of a tinderbox. So he taught us how to dig a fire, what was smokeless, in a good hole. So we didn't smoke ourselves out, but we also didn't spread around a lot of embers. We never did catch a quail or shoot a pheasant on that trip. So we subsisted on the food we brought. And during the night, on the first night, we woke up because there was something out there. And both of us, I think I was maybe 9. I think my cousin Eddie was 7. And we heard something out there. And it woke us up and it startled us. But it went away, and Dad let us have little pellet guns. And truth be told, I borrowed a .22 he didn't know about. But it wasn't going to kill a deer. I mean, a bear probably wouldn't kill a deer. .22 pistol. We made it back to sleep, woke up in the morning, had our breakfast of the food that we brought and our water. And then he and I sat around playing games, climbing trees. We built a fort, which was cool. We brought a tarp and we found some

down trees, and we spent the day building a fort and digging out a hole so that we could sleep in the cool, below the temperature line. That was awesome. And we put pine needles down on the floor of the fort so we could sleep good and soft, and it smelled good. We took them off live trees, so I had the good smelling pine needles. We laid some grass on top of the pine needles so they weren't itchy and scratchy, and got into our sleeping beds and sleeping bags, and we went to sleep. And then it was back. This thing sounded like it was right around our tent. We weren't in the tent. And we got a little bit panicked and sat there, and I picked up the 22 for whatever good it would do. Even at 9, I've been taught trigger discipline my whole life. Thank you, Dad. And that went on for about 3 days. And we ran out of food. And we made the tough decision to go back, which is when I encountered the beast, or at least the footsteps of the beast that had been stalking us. They were size 14 cowboy boots that had made a trip out every night just to make sure that the boys were okay. Man, I remember that. I miss you, Dad. In the beginning was the Word was with God, and the Word was God. Because we believe, we speak. Because He first loved us, we speak His Word. We walk in the path of Jesus Christ to make disciples of all nations. Until God grants us permission to speak again together, may His peace, which transcends all understanding, rest upon you and your families. On behalf of AFR and Randy, I'm Todd Herman, and this has been Disciples View.

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3: American Family News, I'm Mr. Pugh. A Utah judge is set to decide today whether to bar reporters and the public from parts of a key upcoming hearing in the case of the man accused of killing Charlie Kirk. Tyler Robinson's defense has asked Judge Tony Graff to restrict access to the preliminary hearing on July 6th through the 10th, when prosecutors must show they have enough evidence to warrant a trial. Riots have continued outside an ICE detention center in New Jersey. Those taking part in the rioting, including attacks on law enforcement, are upset because they say the conditions inside the facility are poor. Former acting DHS Deputy Secretary Ken Cuccinelli says, first of all, that's not true. All detainees receive 3 meals a day and medical care. But he says for the rioters, it has nothing to do with food or living conditions.
4: Absolutely. And I don't think there's ever any serious question about it. But that clip you just showed, Lawrence, really takes the mask off it, if you will. This has nothing to do with the facility or the meals or how they treat people. And by the way, ICE treats people with the same kind of dignity and respect that we treat people that we hold in local jails or federal prisons and so forth. They have rights, they're human beings, and they're treated with dignity. But they have broken the law, and they're on the path to being deported. So these folks are enforcing the law. And the protesters don't object to the treatment, they object to the law.
3: Former DOJ prosecutor Jim Trustee called the rioting in New Jersey
5: sustained astroturf chaos. You know, professional protesters, half these guys are probably protesting climate change. They don't even know why they're there. But they, again, when we have to tolerate them, as ICE of all agencies really has to do politically, they have to tolerate a lot, that emboldens them. And so now you've got people being assaulted, you've got chaos, you've got risk of harm to inmates and to ICE agents alike. And so I think the crackdown is kind of long overdue, even though obviously any blip on the screen by ICE agents is going to be the viral video, as opposed to all the misbehavior we're seeing here from protesters.
3: New York City Mayor Zohran Mamdani making history as the first mayor to skip the city's annual Israel Day parade. Denise Cohen, founder of the Rational New Yorker, says this was a deliberate move by Mamdani to send a message.
6: It's the same message he's been sending from the beginning. He has an agenda, and he's going to make us suffer through it. What I think is very important is for people on the receiving end of it, not just Jewish New Yorkers, but any New Yorkers, is not to be outraged, not to be shocked by anything he does anymore. Instead, we just need to buckle down and see that he has an agenda. The agenda is a society rotting movement, which can easily spread outside of New York. And unless we sort of buckle up, you know, make sure we stay informed and get active, this could be pretty ugly.
3: Christians by the thousands are being kidnapped and murdered in Nigeria by ISIS terrorists who are being paid by Chinese nationals involved in illegal rare earth mineral mining, according to a United States congressman.
7: President Trump says Christians in Nigeria are being persecuted and martyred by a radical Islamist terror group the world hasn't heard from in years.
8: For 4 years, ISIS rebuilt, and they were killing Christians. So you can't do that.
7: The president is promising a reckoning.
8: When Christians come under attack, they know they're going to be attacked violently and viciously by President Trump.
7: Last year, according to the Nigerian NGO International Society for Civil Liberties and Rule of Law, Islamic militants killed 7,500 and kidnapped 8,500 Nigerian Christians. Since 2009, more than 128,000 Christians have been murdered, another 80,000 kidnapped. West Virginia Congressman Riley Moore says it's all courtesy of the Chinese.
9: The Fulani militants, these Islamic militants we've been talking about, they're getting paid by the Chinese who are operating illegal mining operations in Nigeria.
7: He says the Chinese are after so-called rare earth minerals essential to the artificial intelligence boom.
9: And they will bribe people in that state to be able to mine, and then the protection money is then paid to the Fulani militants, who then use that money to then go murder and martyr Christians within Nigeria.
7: I'm Steve Jordahl.
3: For American Family News, I'm Musty P.
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15: 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You can simply type in stream.afa.net, stream.afa.net to create a free account and watch this program, all of the other AFR shows, along with all of the AFA-produced video content. We have a huge library of content, hundreds of videos there at stream.afa.net, and you can create a free account there. Well, Acts chapter 6 is where we are this week, and it's good to be back in the chair. I was on vacation last week, and I got plenty of sun, although I tried to not get sunburned. And we vacationed with my family down in Florida and just had a good time of relaxation, but it's good to be back and good to be doing the work of the Lord. And that's how our work should be. You know, God created work to be fruitful, to be beneficial, to be productive. And work is a creation of God. And so we ought to, if our heart is in the right place, we ought to desire to work and desire to be productive. That's the way the Lord intended it. Acts chapter 6 is where we are this week, looking at the first 4 to 5 verses here. Now, in those days when the number of disciples was multiplying, there arose a complaint against the Hebrews by the Hellenists, because their widows were being neglected in the daily distribution. Then the 12 summoned the multitude of the disciples and said, "It is not desirable that we should leave the word of God and serve tables. Therefore, brethren, seek out from among you 7 men of good reputation, full of the Holy Spirit and wisdom, whom we may appoint over this business. But we will give ourselves continually to prayer and to the ministry of the word." Verse 5, "And the saying pleased the whole multitude, and they chose Stephen, a man full of faith and of the Holy Spirit, and Philip, Prochorus, Nicanor, Timon, Pharmanus, I didn't practice these, by the way, before the show. Nicholas, a proselyte from Antioch, whom they set before the apostles, and when they had prayed, they laid hands on them. Then the word of God spread, and the number of disciples multiplied greatly in Jerusalem, and a great many of the priests were obedient to the faith. That's through verse 7, actually, so 1 through 7 in chapter 6 here in Acts. But here we have the early church and the disciples coming to a seemingly speedy resolution on the studying and the preaching of the word and the actual carrying out of biblical responsibility here of caring for widows. And so there's a lot that we could take away from this. Number one is that the early church was eager to be unified and to seek resolutions that were honorable to God. That's what they did here. But secondly, it shows the priority of serving the widow. That's a biblical mandate that we see throughout the New Testament. And the early church did not neglect and were quick to address this need of serving widows when it was brought up here in Acts chapter 6. There's a lot we could talk about today. We are going to have a guest on to talk about a brand new film coming out this month. We'll be talking to Kyle Justice with Compel Media in the last segment about the Founders movie. There's also other films they've produced, but we're going to primarily be talking about the Founders movie. But nonetheless, in the meantime, let's talk through some of the news that has been developing over the weekend and over the last few weeks. The Iran situation just continues to be in limbo, and depending on what hour of the day it is, will depend on the headline regarding Iran. But to sum it all up, we've been at a standstill on Iran for the last several weeks, if not month or so, where the heavy military campaign has subsided, although we are still carrying out targeted military strikes on occasion. But the ceasefire has pretty much fallen apart. We've seen the U.S. resume strikes. Obviously, Iran's being an aggressor too. They're launching missiles and drones, not only at ships, but also at Arab nations in the region. And so the ceasefire is surely but slowly falling apart. And I'm rather surprised it held together as long as it did. But nonetheless, my position for the last several weeks has been and continues to be that there will be no Iran deal in a traditional sense, all right? And this is really, what I'm going to say is not really a controversial opinion if you look at things objectively here. The reason I say there will be no Iran deal is not because I don't want there to be an Iran deal or I want the president and the United States to fail in any circumstance. Absolutely not. But I'm just looking at Iran and how they're positioned ideologically and their worldview and their sheer irrational behavior. I'm just not sure that they're a party that can be struck a deal, that can strike a deal with the United States, any type of sensible deal that benefits both nations. I just don't think Iranian leadership has that capacity, and I'm not sure that their populace is supportive of that either. I think yes, there are quote freedom loving people in Iran. Absolutely, there are, and there's also a relatively large number of Christians, probably to the tune of close to a million or more. But remember, the nation has between 90 and 100 million people. And so this notion that there are tens of millions of Iranians that are just waiting to break free and fight some kind of revolutionary war against the regime, that's just not true. That's not the case. And so there's still a large number, clearly a majority of Iranians, that sympathize with the radical mullahs and sympathize with the regime that's in place today. And so, and they've been able to hold control, relatively speaking, and power for the last several months throughout all of this chaos and uncertainty. The regime is still in place. Now there's new people because we've taken out multiple layers, but Iran has been able to keep some level of, the regime, that is, some level of control enough to be in charge of Iran to this day. But I don't think there's going to be a deal. And I think a lot of people, especially in the White House and people that are talk on TV about this, they're going to have to completely alter their mindset on this. Because all of the talk from nearly everyone that has addressed and spoken to the Iran issue has spoken about it in traditional conflict resolution terms, traditional negotiating terms, traditional military terms. But let me just tell you, if you're not looking at this going, well, this is very non-traditional, this is unorthodox, that's because it is. This is a very, very unique and challenging situation where you have a group of people in charge of a country that don't want a deal. They don't want to deal. They don't want to have peace. They don't want to get along with people in the region. No, that they're bent on death and destruction. That is their ideology. That is their so-called religion. And so when you're dealing with people like this, this traditional mindset of how to approach this foreign policy, diplomatic, and military conflict, it just doesn't work. I mean, all of this stuff that we teach in our war colleges and our you know, diplomatic classes and everything, all of that stuff goes out the window when you're dealing with people that aren't even interested in their own survival. They're not even interested in their own preservation. And so let's listen to this latest development, and then going into the next segment, we'll continue this to give a little more context. But nonetheless, as of this morning, Iran, per official channels, has said that we're completely done, at least for now, with negotiations with Iran. They're completely leaving the table. This is a clip one. This is going to be a Fox report this morning. Let's listen.
16: This is a major development. Iranian state media reports that Iranian negotiators will stop exchanging messages with American negotiators who are trying to reach a deal to end the war. This comes amid Iranian opposition to the Israeli strikes that are taking place against Iran's largest proxy, Hezbollah, in Lebanon. And as Israeli ground forces advance in southern Lebanon, and Israel's prime minister announced today that strikes will take place against the Lebanese capital of Beirut, the Iranians are now directly connecting the possibility of an agreement with the United States to the ceasefire between Israel and Hezbollah that at this moment has completely collapsed, with Israel striking different parts of southern Lebanon and Hezbollah continuing rocket and drone attacks over the border. And we even heard today from Iran's foreign minister, who spoke publicly about this issue, saying the ceasefire between Iran and the U.S. is unequivocally a ceasefire on all fronts, including Lebanon. So again, the Iranians trying to tie these two issues together, and we wait now to see how the United States and Israel will respond.
15: We've been at a standstill for months now, for over a month minimum, and probably getting closer to two now. And the fact of the matter is that there's just no evidence of progress here. All right, there's just no evidence of progress. I mean, the President Trump, and I'm trying to be as nice as I can be without being snarky or unnecessarily provocative here. But folks, there's just no deal here. There's no deal here to date, and there's no hope of a deal to date. And I'm not sure what President Trump and the White House are trying to do with their optimistic messaging. But it's just not tethered to reality, okay? President Trump says even within an hour after the Iran says we're done talking this morning, President Trump says, first he tells CNBC he doesn't care whether or not Iran wants to negotiate. And then he follows that up within an hour later saying that Iran is begging to negotiate. And we've got Iranian officials publicly stating on the record, this is not according to anonymous sources, the Iranian officials have said repeatedly, we're not negotiating with the U.S. We're done. We're over it. We're not negotiating with the U.S. So the President Trump has been able to kind of keep this together because there are many people that want a deal and they're optimistic for a deal. and for Iran to give up their nukes. But Iran is telling us, they're telling us they're not going to do it. They're not going to do it. And so the essence of this is at some point, and I think the point is now, the U.S. has to decide, what do we do now? All right, we're dealing with a party in this situation that doesn't want to work with us under any circumstance. They don't want to work with us, of course, unless we give them the kitchen sink. But what do you do in that situation where this is not traditional, like, hey, let's apply economic pressure and then they'll give in? Like, that, maybe that works with other countries. Maybe it's worked for the last 50, 100 years in these diplomatic and military conflicts. But with these folks, it just doesn't work. So when the traditional playbook doesn't work, what do you do? That's the million-dollar question. America was founded as a nation under God, but the U.S. Supreme Court has broken our national relationship with God. Many court rulings have contributed, but three stand out. In 1962, the court removed prayer from public schools. In 1963, the court removed Bible reading from public schools. And lastly, in 1980, the court removed the Ten Commandments from America's classrooms. The Supreme Court broke our relationship with God, and any restoration of that relationship must include the Supreme Court. And a vacancy on the Supreme Court could soon be coming. So please support AFA Action's urgent legal work to help President Trump select and the U.S. Senate confirm godly constitutional justices for the Supreme Court. We put thousands of hours of research into potential nominees. We use our networks of the Trump administration and the U.S. Senate to promote the good nominees and oppose the bad ones. AFA Action needs the resources of supporters like you to help maximize our efforts. So please visit AFAaction.net to learn more and donate today.
17: This is Bible League International. Not far from the conflict in the Middle East right now, Mahmoud was an Islamic cleric. He accepted the invitation of a Christian friend to attend a Bible study.
18: I was born and brought up in a Muslim family. I started reading the Bible not to know the Word of God, but to find out the faults.
17: The Holy Spirit would convince Mahmoud he was a sinner and there was no other name under heaven by which to be saved except that of Jesus. He was labeled an infidel, kicked out of his village, his family's left him. 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He's planted 15 churches ranging from 13 to 30 people, and he's praying for Bibles there in the Middle East. 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We've seen 8,000 sent. 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
15: Welcome back to The Core here on American Family Radio. Glad to have you with us on today's edition. Well, the Iran war is what we've been talking about the last segment, most of the last segment, and just continuing my... My position that there will be no deal with Iran, and I don't think that's necessarily a bad thing. I just think that that's how it's going to be, and I think that the president and the White House and the entire administration needs to pivot to
12: there will be no deal. And the deal is that the U.S. is going to do whatever it has to do, military and otherwise, to ensure that Iran doesn't have a nuclear weapon and just leave it open-ended. And by the way, and we're going to reopen the Strait of Hormuz. We're going to militarily reopen the Strait of Hormuz, whether you like it or not, Iran. And so we're in charge. We're setting the terms and the tempo, and we're in charge. And, of course, we've got to carry through with that. But to me, that's the deal. That's the deal, assuming we can carry it out. And I just would be surprised if we couldn't carry that out on our own, considering the type of military dominance we've displayed over the last, let's say, 4 to 5 months, including Venezuela, by the way. I want to play a couple clips here. And these are people that I traditionally agree with. And I agree with their sentiments here, but I just don't think it's realistic. I just don't think at this point this is a wise approach. And what I'm talking about is the folks that are saying we've got to, quote, finish the job with Iran. You know, we've got to unleash the military on Iran. We've got to crush their economy. Look, all of these things sound very good. They sound morally virtuous in some regards of you know, punishing an evil regime. Okay. But as far as what is the outcome you're getting from it, folks, I just don't think there's anything we can do to Iran to make their leaders capitulate. I don't care whether we're talking about bombing power plants, water plants, oil rigs, oil infrastructure. I don't think there's anything we can do, this is my opinion, to make Iran come crawling to the table saying, we want a deal, we want a deal. Whatever the U.S. says, we'll do. I just don't think there's any circumstance in which that happens. And if that's the case, then everything that we're saying, it doesn't add up. It doesn't make sense, and it's not going to lead to anything beneficial for the U.S. This is going to be clip three. This is well-respected retired General Keith Kellogg, who has, by the way, worked in the Trump administration for several years and advised the vice president in the previous term on military strategy, et cetera. But nonetheless, this is well-respected General Keith Kellogg talking about making Iran's economy suffer as a strategy. Clip three.
0: Yeah, count me as a hardliner on this one, but I think what you have to do is you don't invade Iran, but you can take key strategic targets like Karg Island, because what you want to do is economically crush them. And that's what they're making some hard calls about, is this government will fall if you keep pushing the economic piece. And then when you basically control their economics, you get that way. And right now, if by opening up the Strait of Hormuz, you allow them breathing space economically, they're going to rebuild their combat forces.
12: All right, well, that's Keith Kellogg I think he was on Newsmax, talking about bringing economic pressure via destroying a lot of their infrastructure and leading to the collapse of the regime and the government. Once again, if you had a party, and when I say party, I'm talking about like a negotiating party, right? The Iranians are one party in this negotiation. If you had a party that succumbed to self-interest, self-preservation, traditionally normal human instincts, right? Like, I would rather live than die. I would rather, flourish than live in third world conditions. If that were the case, then I would say, absolutely. I mean, you just apply enough economic pressure, Iranians are going to give in, they're going to come to the table, we're going to have a deal, everybody's going to be happy. But that's not what we're dealing with. And I just don't know how long we're going to do this until we all look at each other and go, hey guys, this isn't working. These are not normal people here. All right? This isn't a real estate transaction where one party wants to sell, one party wants to buy, and it's just a matter of what number do we land on. This is not a business deal here. These are ideologues. They are deeply entrenched
15: And they are suicidal. They have a very much martyrdom syndrome, and they want to go down in a blaze of glory. These are the same Muslims that do suicide vests. They do suicide bombs. They kill themselves because they think, according to their false religion, that that's a virtuous thing to do. And so when General Kellogg's talking about bombing Iran and destroying their economic infrastructure, and then that's going to lead to the downfall of the Iranian government, okay, that very well could happen. I mean, you could militarily strike Iran enough to where their entire government just falls. The question is, then what? Then what? Because you've got rogue Islamists out controlling the Strait of Hormuz that are completely disconnected from the main IRGC command control. I mean, you've basically got jihadis running drones and ballistic missiles along the shores of Iran targeting commercial shipping vessels. So if the Iranian government falls, how does that fix the Strait of Hormuz problem or the enrichment problem, the nuclear dust that they have over there? It doesn't. We're still at this place where the strait's got to be reopened and we've got to retrieve the enriched uranium. Let's listen to Pompeo here. Once again, these are well-respected people, especially in the conservative circles, and I've generally liked Pompeo for a long time, but just listen to how this is being talked about. It's the same thing over and over again, using traditional, like hundreds, centuries old war techniques and diplomatic techniques to bring about change, but we're dealing with people who don't want change. This is going to be clip four. Let's listen.
2: Americans shouldn't tire of winning, right? President Trump's talked about that. We should achieve and continue down the path to achieve the very victory that President Trump has laid the foundations for. We've put an enormous amount of pain on their economy. We've taken down their ballistic missile capabilities. Hamas and Hezbollah are on their back foot as well. We need to continue this effort to make sure that all the hard work and the loss of American lives that has happened is worthy of the outcome. And that means an Iranian regime that no longer threatens the region, no longer threatens Israel.
15: All right, so there you have it. That's Secretary Pompeo basically saying, hey, let's keep this thing going. Let's push in harder, militarily and otherwise. Well, so what he's saying sounds good. Just if you just listen to it at a glance, you're like, yeah, let's go. This sounds great. But to what end? And what does quote victory look like? Yeah, are we trying to topple the regime here? Are we trying to just take out their military? Because if we're just trying to take out their military, we've in large part done that. Not completely, but we've largely done that. And so it's just what you're going to find out is that all of these options on the table that involve continued kinetic warfare with Iran, they all honestly lead to nowhere. They lead to nowhere because, remember, we've bombed them into oblivion. We dropped thousands of bombs over the course of weeks on Iran, and their, quote, leaders are as hard-lined as they've ever been. I mean, they're as dug in from a negotiating standpoint as they've ever been. And so I just think at some point, and I don't know who's advising the president on this. Obviously, Secretary Rubio is, and Secretary Hegseth with the War Department. But there's got to be another option on the table here because we are just exhausting this. We're negotiating. Iran's want a deal. Iran wants a deal. No, are we going to do this 6 months? Are we going to do this 12 months? How long are we going to sit here and tell ourselves that Iran wants a deal when Iran doesn't want a deal, all right? And what other option is on the table here? Because there's got to be something. I mean, you cannot, as a military superpower and economic superpower, the biggest and best in the world, you cannot go into a conflict like this without a game plan that involves Iran not coming to the table. Like, this has to have been gamed out There has to be options in the playbook. What do we do if Iran doesn't want a deal? And how do we execute it and wrap it up? Because we can't just linger with 10,000, 20,000 forces, just linger in the Persian Gulf and the Gulf of Oman for 7 years just waiting on an Iran deal. And so I'm getting a little worn out, a little impatient with this fairy tale land narrative that the Iranian mullahs are going to fly to Pakistan and meet with President Trump and sign some glory deal where they give us everything that we want and they no longer seek to be an Islamic regime that wreaks havoc on the region and the world. I just don't see that happening. I absolutely do not see that happening. I think the Iranians would rather see the regime fall, chaos ensue in Iran and the region, than to strike a deal with who they call the great Satan. They call Israel the little Satan, and the U.S. is the great Satan. How do you cut a deal with that? And the fact of the matter is you don't. Now, once again, I could be completely wrong. We could turn around in a month from now, and President Trump has done some master deal that we're all applauding him for. Very well could happen. But we're on 3 months of this, and by the way, it isn't as if previous administrations haven't tried this. All right? President Obama sent them billions in cash, and we got nothing out of it. We got this flimsy piece of paper called the Iran deal that was unenforceable. It was a joke. We the inspectors lost track of the enriched uranium. Complete and utter joke. We sent them billions of dollars. The Iranians completely didn't stick to any of it. And President Trump, by the way, tried some of this in the first administration. And so when you factor all of that in, your three-month timeline on this gets stretched out to something the U.S. has been dealing with for decades with absolutely no behavioral change at all on behalf of the Iranians. And so this is the equivalent, just to give an analogy here, an example. I mean, this is the equivalent of someone, whether it's a family member or a business partner or someone that you're just wanting to get along with. You desire to get along with them. You want what's in their best interest and your best interest, and you're just willing to bend over backwards and do whatever you can just to get along and be amicable and be happy, and everybody's going to have a good life. And the other party just doesn't want to have anything to do with it. I mean, they are just bent on no contact, no relationship. You're the worst person ever. I don't want to have anything to do with you. Don't talk to me. I'm not coming to the table. We're not negotiating. I don't care what you're going to give me. There will be no deal here. And that is what Iran has been saying for a long, long time. There will be no deal here. And what is the plan if that's the case, which it clearly is? Then what do we do where the U.S. can say, all right, our job is done. We did what we had to do. We did the right thing. We prevented Iran from having a nuclear weapon. And we're done now. We're done. And I don't know what this looks like, but there's people that got elected to fix these problems, namely President Trump and Secretary Rubio and others, and this is their job. They launched this campaign, Operation Epic Fury, and now they have to figure out how to wrap it up. How do you wrap it up? What does it look like? Because I can tell you this, American consumers and American voters paying $4 to $5 a gallon for gasoline, they'll do that for a couple months to be patriots. They'll do it. But you tell me we're going to do that for 6 months, we're going to do that for 12 months, we're going to do that for 18 months, while Iran's not even at the table, they're not going to go for that. And it doesn't matter what kind of moral argument you make, what kind of virtuous argument you make, how much you want to guilt trip them about how you should be willing to pay higher gas prices to keep Iran from having a nuclear weapon. But the fact of the matter is that's going to fall on absolute deaf ears if American voters do not see some end in sight. This whole fiasco in the Middle East requires the American people understanding what we're doing, why we're doing it, and then saying, look, this is just for a couple months. We're going to do what we got to do. It's the right thing to do. Obviously, we don't want Iran to have nuclear weapons. And then we're going to push through to the other side of this. But with the Strait of Hormuz completely shuttered, with Iran still having the nuclear dust, and now Iran's not even at the table anymore, what does this look like? What is the end in sight? And I think the White House owes us that. I think the State Department owes us that. What is the end outcome here? And what do we do if Iran is not even at the table? I think the American people are owed that. We'll be back in a few.
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1: Okay, here's an assignment for you, if you will. I want you to take some time and think about a getaway that gives you a chance to get together with other people of faith, deepen your walk with God, and make new friends, all while enjoying the Creation Museum and the Ark Encounter in Kentucky. 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
22: This is John MacArthur welcoming you to Portraits of Grace. Your prayers should always exalt God. Jesus illustrated that when he taught his disciples to pray for God's name to be hallowed, God's kingdom to come, and God's will to be done on earth as it is in heaven. Hallowing God's name means to love and reverence God for all his marvelous attributes and actions. Where his name is hallowed, his kingdom will be eagerly anticipated and his will obeyed. So exalt God in your prayers by acknowledging who he is and approaching him with a reverent, humble spirit, one that is yielded to his will. As you do, he will hallow his name through you. This is John MacArthur, hoping you'll join me again for Portraits of Grace.
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15: Welcome back to the Core here on American Family Radio. Glad to have you with us on the program. Well, I told you we had some guests coming on to talk about a excellent production that has been put out in commemoration and celebration of America's 250th anniversary. We have with us now Kyle and Sean Justice, brothers, and heading up Compel Media. They're with us now to talk about the Founders movie that's out as of this year. as of 2026 and just in time for the 250th anniversary of America. Kyle and Sean, Justice, thanks guys for coming on the program.
4: Oh, really appreciate you.
5: Yeah.
15: Absolutely.
5: We're actually twins, not just brothers.
15: So. Oh, twins. I got a set of twins. That's excellent. I was going to, I'm sure you guys have spoken over each other quite a few times in your career and your life. But I'll let you guys address this as you would like. But tell us, well, one of you, Kyle or Sean, tell us a little bit about your organization. And you guys have been in filmmaking for a long time. So give us a little background about yourselves.
5: Well, we started, our dad, his hobby was filmmaking, and we were 11 years old. We started doing animations together, kind of inspired by Star Wars, and we went to a high school that had full television studios, and, you know, it was just amazing. And then, you know, in our late teens, we kind of divided, going different directions. I worked for Moody Bible Institute for a while, International Family Entertainment, and then started Compel Media in 1999. And Sean, I've always wanted to work together on projects. We kind of have our own separate companies, but you know, Sean, you can share more about, you know, how you got started.
6: Yeah, just out of high school. Kyle and I actually had a production company called Four Star Productions with another partner, and then he went off to Moody. I ended up starting Justice Productions and doing mostly corporate, but always had the calling and the vision to do narrative feature films. And so I started Justice Pictures in 1999 and released my first film called Going the Distance. And it was a very strong pro-abstinence message just through example. And then I did multiple films after that. And, you know, Kyle and I have been best friends since we shared a room together, I guess you could say. And always done stuff together. And when we parted ways, we always talked about doing stuff. We've done a little stuff here and there, but The Founders is the first big project. I've been continuing to do films, but I've really gone into generative AI filmmaking tools and just been fascinated by what you can do. And as an indie filmmaker, it makes a huge difference in not compromising your vision, but actually being able to program out and bring your vision to life as you see it. So it's very good.
5: The amazing thing is, you know, my background is also I got into producing lots of television programming for big networks like ESPN, National Geographic. I've been Emmy nominated, done a lot of documentaries. So this is kind of a culmination of Sean's experience and my experience, and especially around the 250, being able to bring these people from, you know, 250 years ago back to life to tell their stories from their writings and from history. And it's exciting. It's an amazing tool to bring history to life.
15: Yeah. And this is what we're talking about here is we're talking to Kyle and Sean Justice, who produced the Founders movie, which we're about to talk about now. But this 250th anniversary birthday of America is an excellent opportunity, as you alluded to bring the revolutionary era back to life and really look through the eyes of the founding fathers. Why did they do what they do? What motivated them? Because there's a real lack of true deep understanding of what motivated our founding fathers in the founding era, not just to come here, but to also gain independence from Great Britain. And it's a very just cause that they fought for. And I think our founders get a lot of criticism, undue criticism, for why they did what they did and how they went about it. But when you truly understand the motivation here, it's a very righteous and virtuous thing that they did. But let's jump straight into the Founders movie. So, Kyle, we'll start with you. Tell us, when did this vision of this movie come to life? Or when did it birth, rather?
5: Yeah, I've always had strong interest in the Founders and their writings and such. I've just finished producing, and it just came out yesterday, in fact, called By Dawn's Early Light. It's a film that traces that we worked with the White House to produce this hour and a half film, and it's about the anti-Christian bias in the government and how Trump established a task force to come and eradicate that out of the government, especially under the Biden administration. And during that process of getting the distribution together, Salem Media, big, you know, multi million dollar company that has Salem Now, working with a gentleman there who heads up the network. And he said, hey, what do you think about a film that, you know, interviews the founders? And I'm like, let me think about that. And started to put that ideas together, came to Sean, and because we had been working on some AI projects independently. And it's like, Sean, what do you think about this? And it's like, we kind of came up with the whole concept and developed the trailer for it. And so we're looking forward to, you know, getting this going and you know, finishing the project. And then not just a film, a feature film, but we want to turn it into a television series because there's so much content to tell. And so we're excited to be working on this.
15: So this is obviously hasn't come out yet, but it's going to come out. Do you guys think that you can get it out in 2026? What's the general timeline here?
6: Well, the beautiful thing about generative AI and being able to bring these characters to life is we can do it in it very quickly. We don't have to pull a bunch of actors together. And on the trailer, people will be able to see that these look like real people that we're talking to. And all the material that we're using for the scripts that we're writing, that's taken from their writings, their sayings, their speeches. So even though it may be them, and it's not just them verbatim talking, we wanted to add kind of a real tentative element to it where, you know, they're thinking about what they did and how they talked. And so it really brings it to life and you get into, I don't want to say the emotion of it, but you really feel what they feel in the process of that. And of course, the cutaway shots and all of the historical scenes, you know, we can have 300, you know, British infantrymen, you know, approaching on the army. And it's just amazing the scope of what we can do that really brings it to life, as opposed to hiring, you know, 10, you know, recreation actors to, okay, guys, we need 10 guys coming here.
15: Yeah.
6: And we can have that. And it's beautiful how it's all turning out. And like I said, that you can see it in the trailer. But we're excited. It's like I said, you don't have to compromise your vision on what you see, and bring in an excitement to that time period and just what our founders went through.
15: What kind of timeline are you guys going to cover here? During the founding era, but like how early are you going to start mid to late 1700s? And then what kind of time span are you looking at?
5: No, you raised a great question because, you know, you have the Declaration being done in 1776, but a lot of context went into getting to that point. And so, you know, which one I've talked about, okay, so when

0: was it so well birthed here in this country because of the Christian foundation that we have. And so we want to touch on that, and but also the battles and the emotions of like different people wanting different things as they were discussing this. The whole battle that Jefferson went through when he was writing the Declaration. You know, the ideas about slavery and why wasn't that included? And you know, so there's a lot of context that, but you can't cover that in 90 minutes per se, and all the battles, and then the Constitutional Congress coming up with the Bill of Rights. There's a lot there.
1: Oh,
0: You
1: yeah.
0: know, so there's a thread that we want to tell. And like I said, 90 minutes, I think 120 minutes somewhere in there, but obviously we're going to have to jump into more episodes after that. And that's kind of a new model, as it were, with some of the entertainment, is there's a film first and then there's subsequent episodes that follow.
1: Yeah. Sean, have you guys talked at all with Stephen McDowell? I know you mentioned Bill Federer, but have you talked to Stephen McDowell at all yet? Does that
2: A
1: name ring
2: lot
1: a
2: of this
1: bell?
2: pulls, Kyle. Do you,
0: I have
2: you're
0: not.
1: because
0: No,
1: because
0: we talked a
1: yeah, the reason I mentioned that, and I'm totally putting you guys on the spot, but this is live radio. But you guys, since this is still being produced, and obviously there's going to be episodes following, I would encourage you to talk to Stephen McDowell. The only reason I mentioned his name, he is Mr. George Washington expert, like all things George Washington. And I was thinking as you were as Kyle was talking about maybe some of the time frames and them and the founders like recollecting in the past and kind of looking back on their decision making and things. There's a few times in George Washington's life that really stand out when he's eating dinner at his home at Mount Vernon. Obviously, there's the famous painting of him praying, kneeled down praying, and then there's times where he would pray with the troops, or he would forbid them from using profanity when they were on duty, so to speak. And so there's just a couple of those things of George Washington's life that somebody like Stephen McDowell does a great job recollecting. And if you guys could depict that, it would be phenomenal. And you probably already have, or you're already looking at that.
0: Yeah, there's a lot of content, a lot of story, a lot of things that we could tell, and we don't want to miss anything, but you only have so much time. But you know, I could see episodes where it's just focused on Washington and some of his memories, you know, about the different battles and the wars and you know, his consternation, but the idea that, okay, we didn't win this battle, but we survived. You know, we for the next time. And how God, you know, led him in different ways and through his prayers and so on. So there's so much amazing storytelling, but this tool as a generative AI, we can bring this to life. You know, we can go, oh, but that's what it was. I mean, you look at like The Chosen, and there's so many elements that you've never even thought of. Like, wow, that's kind of cool. I never thought of it like that. And so with the story of Jesus, and this is the founders, how we can use AI to do that.
1: Sean, what kind of release strategy are you guys looking at here? Is this primarily going to be online? Are you looking at partnering with some distribution channels? What are you guys planning on there?
2: I mean, Kyle can speak to this more, but I think primarily we're going to be releasing through Salem Now. But we have a lot of other contacts that we've developed over the years with various entities like Amazon and others that we'll be able to roll it out over time. So we're excited. I can't remember if I answered to your actual question to me earlier, but because of how we're doing this through generating all the scenes and interviews, we will be able to put it out this year. It's not like we have to schedule, you know, a set or wait for weather or whatever. We can create that just through our fingertips, basically. So,
1: Well, Kyle, what is this generative? We got about 2 minutes left. Is this generative AI? I've seen some of these short videos, but the ones I'm looking at are like 15 seconds. What kind of softwares are out there that are able to help you put together something of this length?
0: yeah, there are a lot of, there's a big competition of companies trying to vie for this technology to tell these stories. You know, Sean, you know, he's kind of on the front line exploring a lot of this stuff, but you know, there's

0: There's two or three that are pretty key. And again, you bring up a good point. You can't tell huge long stories. And that's why one of the reasons why we feel like we can immediately work on this kind of docudrama where you have interviews and you're cutting, but these big narrative stories, full AI isn't quite ready for that, but it's getting close.
1: Yeah,
2: Well,
1: it's
2: yeah, there.
1: Sorry, go ahead, Sean. We got about
2: Oh,
1: 1 minute.
2: I was gonna say, yeah, there's a lot of tools out there. I mean, when I do a normal feature film with practically, it's all made up of small, quick little shots. And that's how you use AI, even though you have a 15-second limit right now. You look at our trailer for The Founders and it tells a story, but we're telling it with short shots or coverage or what. That's kind of the term we use for cutaway shots for coverage. So, there's a lot of ways that we can do it, and it's very powerful tools, and they're just getting better, acceleratingly getting better.
1: Excellent. Hey, Kyle Justice, Sean Justice, Compel Media, thank you guys for coming on. TheFoundersMovie.com, that's the URL, TheFoundersMovie.com. 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
7: For American Family News, I'm Robert Thornton. President Donald Trump took to social media on criticism he's facing over peace talks with Iran. Fox's Alexandria Hoff reports.
8: President Trump wrote, "Sit back and relax. It'll all work out in the end." He added, "Iran really wants to make a deal, and it will be a good one for the USA and those that are with us." The US and Iran reached a tentative agreement last week. Those exact terms still have to be hammered out. What's mandatory? The Strait of Hormuz opening with no tolls, no nuclear weapons or material. President Trump sharing with Fox that the agreement so far has actually gone beyond that.
9: They originally said, "We will not develop a nuclear weapon." I said, "Well, what happens if you buy a nuclear weapon?" So now it says, "We will not develop or in any way purchase a military weapon." That's a big difference.
8: The president maintained if Iran's attitude changes, full-scale strikes will be carried out.
7: The Disney company has filed a petition with the FCC, asking the agency to declare that the program The View should be exempt from the statutory equal opportunities requirement that would otherwise apply to broadcast shows. Disney says the program identifies as bona fide news under the law. Attorney Mike Donnelly made these comments today on AFR.
10: And so what Disney is doing is going through the process that the law and regulation has required for them to get an exemption from this fairness doctrine. And, you know, basically what it means to be a news program is that you are actually, okay, so The View may not fit in here, but you're actually communicating news. I know the people on The View have their opinions. There's a spectrum of people on The View, someone who is supposedly somewhat conservative, so they seem to try to balance the perspectives.
7: Donnelly said the federal government should not be involved in policing any of the programs and said that this issue will tee up a case headed to the Supreme Court to test the precedent on whether the First Amendment allows the government to use the fairness doctrine.
10: What happened is, you know, The View had Tellerico on, the guy who's running for Senate in Texas, which is kind of what triggered some of this. And he, you know, got a lot of time. And there's this idea that if you, you know, unless it's bona fide news, you're supposed to give equal time to the other side. And so there's this question, is The View bona fide news? And what is bona fide news? Do we want the government telling us what bona fide news is?
7: He went on to say the government needs to get out of regulating speech 100%. As that's what's in the Constitution. The campaign of U.S. Democrat Senate candidate James Tellerico has embraced the Tellerico nickname, according to Texas Scorecard. The Democrats' campaign is now selling the nickname on T-shirts that say, "I'm a Talafrico." GOP Senate candidate and current Texas Attorney General Ken Paxton coined the nickname while criticizing Talarico's leftist positions. In other political news, an analyst is not confident about the chances of a Republican making the cut in tomorrow's race for mayor of Los Angeles. More from AFN's Chad Groening.
11: California's jungle primary is June 2nd, and just as with the race for governor, the top two finishers will advance to the general election. A new Los Angeles Times survey shows the race to be tight, with incumbent Mayor Karen Bass polling at 26%, with radical councilwoman Nithya Raman with 25%, and former reality TV star Spencer Pratt with 22%. Craig Huey is a political pundit and speaker who spent much of his life in California and keeps up with its politics.
12: I'm looking at this race as a high probability that Karen Bass will come in with the most votes, and Spencer will just slightly do better than the Democratic Socialist Nithya Raman.
11: Huey says, unfortunately, Spencer does not have a strong ground game.
12: It's kind of hard to say from the polls, but from the organization level, getting out the vote and getting the mail-in vote, because remember, California is a mail-in state, I think that it's going to be hard for Spencer to come in the top two, and if he does, he won't have a chance against Karen Bass in the November election.
11: I'm Chad Groening.
7: That will do it for this version of the news. You can always see more news at AFN.net, and we appreciate your listening. For American Family News, I'm Robert Thornton.
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15: Well, hey there, friends, and welcome to my favorite time of day. Even if it's not my favorite day of the week, I know, it's a Monday. But we're going to give you a great Monday today. We have something really amazing, such a heartwarming story, and an adventure from across the world that I'm going to share with you today. But before we get to my guest, let me remind you of a couple of things. First of all, we've got the Ten Commandments Project going on right now. It is a project where we're trying to encourage kids to memorize the Ten Commandments and do a speech about it. Pastor Joseph Parker was on my show on May 15th, and he wants you to be involved. So you can listen to that show, or you can also email Joseph Parker, jparker@afa.net, or you can email that. Yes, just go. That's going to be the best place to go. jparker@afa.net if you have any questions about that. Also want to remind you that registration is open for AFA at the ARC. That's going to be October 29th and 30th at the Creation Museum and Ark Encounter in Kentucky. And you can go to afa.net/events, and I'll talk more about that tomorrow. But what I'm talking about today is something even farther than Kentucky. I am talking about a country on the other side of the world. So actually, I've just gotten back from a trip, and I am so excited to welcome Dr. Katie Vogelaar with me to talk about this trip today. Now, Dr. Vogelaar is a clinical assistant professor at Baylor University's Louise Harrington School of Nursing, and she is a family nurse practitioner. She specializes in emergency care, urgent care, allergy and asthma care. But more than that, she is really passionate about improving healthcare access for underserved populations and really mobilizing Christian healthcare providers to use their God-given skills in service to others. She has clinical experience for uninsured and underinsured, operated by Watermark Community Church in Dallas. She has done so many different things, and she just recently was the leader of a trip to Kenya. That's where actually I have been for the last 2 weeks, and I know I've still been joining you. We prepared for that in advance, but I was so fortunate to be able to join the trip to Kenya, where we worked at a place called Naomi's Village. We visited a place called Naomi's Village that is a home for children who have lost their parents, and there's also a school there. Amazing, life-changing experience, and Dr. Vogelaar is here to tell us about what it's like to lead a mission trip, and we hope to encourage you to think about engaging in missions with your family, whether that's somewhere in your community or somewhere as far away as Africa. Katie, welcome to the show. I'm so glad to have you here today.
16: Thank you, Jessica. I'm so happy to be here and to be talking about this topic. We just spent the last 2 weeks in Kenya together. And, you know, I loved and respected you before that, but even more so after being boots on the ground with you and leading this team that we led together. So I'm so, so happy to be here.
15: I know. I miss you already. I feel like, you know, we laughed, we cried. It was definitely better than cats because it was, you know, it was God on the move, and we got to see the work of God every single day. And there's something so special about stepping out in faith, stepping out of your comfort zone, doing something that's maybe a little bit scary, and seeing what God will do. And Katie, we've had you on the show before, but for those who maybe missed that, why don't you just reintroduce yourself? Tell them a little bit about your call to nursing and your love for missions.
16: Yeah, so I felt called to nursing since I was a baby. I am an identical twin, and my twin and I were born premature. And every year on our birthday, my parents would show us pictures of us as preemies in the NICU, and it was the nurses that were holding us. My parents could identify every single one of their names and just told us what an amazing impact those nurses made on not only us, but them. They gave them hope, they prayed with them. And from a young age, I knew I wanted to make that kind of impact on people's lives. I didn't think about missions, honestly, until I got to be a little bit older and really experienced what it was like to engage with people in my own city in Dallas, Texas, when I lived there, who were from all over the world, and seeing how a church, at that time it was Watermark Community Church in Dallas, could meet the tangible needs of people and pair that with the gospel through a clinic that they started for underserved individuals. So I really started becoming passionate about what I would call missions just in my backyard. And then from there, got the opportunity to go to Haiti a couple times, the Dominican Republic, and then eventually to Kenya, and really see that heart for missions expand beyond just my neighborhood.
15: And I'm so glad that you did, because this was not your first trip to Kenya. It was my first trip to Kenya, and seeing everything through new eyes and seeing the groundwork that you'd laid there. One of the most important parts of missions is relationships. So before we get into talk some of the specifics of the trip, of what we saw and what God did, let's talk a little bit about just some basics of good practices in missions. And let's look at what that looks like.
16: So I think overall, the best practice in missions is to go in with a ton of humility, understanding that you don't know what it's like to live in that country or that community. You can't fully understand what it's like to be, you know, a member of that community. And so you really have to find a partner that is able to really help you as much as you can to understand that, but also find a partner that is empowering and working through the local community. I think the last thing we want to do is come over there with kind of a savior complex. Oh, here are the nurses from this university that are coming to save us and to teach us about things. But really the attitude is we are going to partner with locals who are working in their own communities, who are, you know, glorifying the Lord and glorifying the local church in their own communities. And we're working alongside of them as true partners. We're learning from them as much as we are imparting anything. So I really think it to prepare yourself well to go on mission in any capacity is really to first really search your heart and to really make sure that there is no like savior complex inside of you, and really put on that humble spirit. Allow the Lord to ask the Lord for a humble spirit, and then find a partner who is empowering the local community. Because the last thing I want is for us to go do all this great work, and then, you know, we leave a huge void when we leave. I want that work to continue, and it continues through the local church wherever you go.
15: You're so right about that. You're so right about the local church, and you're so right about humility too, because when we go, and especially I remember the first time I ever took a mission trip to someplace that was completely different than anywhere I had ever been before. I went to India, and I had no idea what to expect, and it's really hard because you really realize how much you look at things through the lens of your experience, through the lens of your home, and you think, oh, well, this is how we do things, and you should do things how we do them. And when you take that step back, and you can learn so much. First of all, you can learn about how much we put so much emphasis on things in America, and other cultures I have found put so much more emphasis on people. And that has been really convicting to me. But to see innovative ways that people do things, I think that that humility is a really important thing, but it can be a really hard thing to do. How did you feel when you first went somewhere that was way out of your comfort zone? And what are some things that you learned and that might be helpful to other people who maybe haven't had yet the opportunity to go on a mission like this?
16: Well, my first mission trip, international mission trip, was to Haiti, and that was probably a decade ago. And I was not prepared to go, Jessica. I don't think I really knew what I was going to see. And the level of poverty and need and despair that I encountered was very overwhelming. And so I think first, like, you just have to realize that there are some emotions that you're going to feel when you encounter something that's different from how you typically grew up or experience in the United States. And so I just remember feeling really overwhelmed, but I went with some leaders that really helped me to process what I was feeling, to process the things I was seeing. And that was really helpful for me not to spiral in despair, not to think I've got to move to Haiti and I've got to fix all these problems, but to really put it into perspective. I think it allowed me to depend on the Lord and ask the Lord, what does it mean to be faithful in this moment? Not to have I'm the answer, I need to move here and fix all the things attitude, but how can I encourage the people that are already there and encourage the people that are doing this work day in and day out? And so the first time I ever went, I just remember feeling really overwhelmed. And I think it was people that had gone before me that were on the team with me that helped me to process. I was honest with how I felt, with what I saw, and they helped me to process those emotions in a way that was really healthy and take them to the Lord, pray to the Lord. He cares for the people all over the world. Remember, we were singing, he's got the whole world in his hands with the kids at the school. Yes. And just reminding myself of, like, God sees these people. God knows their needs. God knows their situations, their traumas, their heartaches. And he sent me to engage with them right now, but he's got them far more than I have them. But you really need some people to really be around you to process those things with you so that you don't either become jaded to them. Oh, there's too many problems, I can't do anything about it. Or think you're the solution, right? Because I don't want people to think they're the solution, right? God's church, this is what gets me excited about the church, Jessica. Mm-hmm. God's church is the solution to access to healthcare, to poverty, to slavery. God's church is the answer to that. Like, his kingdom and his people are the answer to that. And so that was my experience the first time. And every time I go, I think I have that same experience just in a different lens.
15: Amen, amen, and amen. And it's beautiful to see God's church using all of the gifts that they've been given. And we really got to see that on this team that we went with, because we went with a team that was part nursing and part engineering. And I think that was such a beautiful part of the experience, is everybody coming in there with a little bit of a different mindset, a little bit of a different skill set, a little bit of a different worldview, and then really be able to collaborate together and partner with the Kenyan people to really try to help some of those problems. And what can we do to encourage them? What can we do to uplift them? What can we do to work together to solve some of these problems that they were facing? So talk a little bit about that interprofessional element, because I know that you love that too.
16: do. I mean, that's what we do as healthcare providers, right? Is that we work within a team. We rely on each other's expertise and specialties. You need a lot of humility to do that. And it was always our intention when this trip was first imagined that it would be interdisciplinary. We focus primarily on nursing engineering because that's the two faculty that kind of stuck with the trip. But it was so incredible to see. We tackled a couple of problems. We tackled indoor air quality, which is a significant problem and a health disparity for women and children in rural parts of Africa and Kenya specifically. And to see our nursing students come up with some assessments. How do we assess the respiratory system while the engineers were working on testing air quality and redesigning a stove? And both tackling the same issue from different perspectives was really a tangible picture of the body of Christ, right? Where there are different body parts all working together for the same goal. And it was a great way for us to show our students, like, this is how the body of Christ works. No part of the body is more important. Engineering's not more important than nursing. Nursing's not more important than engineering. And we both see the world a little bit different. And thank God we do, because I could assess the respiratory system and talk about what to do if you're coughing all day long. But if they're still breathing the same indoor air and stove, you know, exhaust and the stove isn't fixed, then that's pointless, right? So it was a beautiful picture to me of how we can work together and honor one another and honor each other's gifts and abilities. And just to have our students do that, like before you're even out of your 20s, to be able to work closely with somebody else and learn from their perspective is such a gift.
15: It was such a gift. Some of those community outreach that we did, those were just some of our favorite things, Katie, I know. And I think about, you know, the one time where we went to go do a water tank project to really give a family some access to clean water, and partnering with the school and then partnering with the engineers and then the nurses arriving and thinking, okay, wait, how are we really going to build this water tank? Because this is a skill set I don't have. Although we did have one nursing student who jumped right in there. And we also had an engineering student who came outside to minister to the children who were in the neighborhood, where everybody served. And even when the day didn't go exactly like we thought it would, those were the times when God showed up the most and God taught us the most and God gave us the most beautiful gifts. And we'll share with you about some of those moments when we come back with Dr. Katie Voglar, nurse practitioner and professor at Baylor University. And we'll tell you a little bit more about Naomi's Village, this beautiful place in Kenya. I'll see you right on the other side of this break.
17: While in the emergency room with my wife, as she was struggling with the COVID-19 virus herself, and I looked at her, I said, "Are you scared?" And she said, "A little bit, but I've been through worse."
18: The Certainty of Mankind's History with Uncertainty, an article by Peter Rosenberger.
17: And then, as her fever was approaching almost 103, she started singing In Christ Alone. I place my trust and find my glory in the power of the cross. And that's how she has anchored herself in the certainty of Christ through her huge medical journey that has included 80 surgeries, both of her legs amputated, 100 doctors have treated her, 12 hospitals, and now the COVID-19 virus. And so when we live with those kinds of uncertainties, anchoring ourselves in Christ alone, that's the only place we can run to where there is certainty.
18: To read this article and more, visit afa.net/the stand.
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0: Blaise Pascal was a 17th century Frenchman who was a mathematician, inventor, and theologian, a child prodigy who invented a mechanical calculator while just a teenager. Pascal knew something about reaping rewards for work done well, yet it was Pascal who wrote, "Noble deeds that are concealed are most esteemed." 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I'm thinking God's rewards are always best. 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

0: Welcome back, friends. That is Love God, Love People by Danny Gokey, and that's exactly what we're talking about today. So actually, for the last a little over two weeks, I have been in Kenya. I'm talking today to Dr. Katie Voglar. She is a clinical assistant professor, nurse practitioner at Baylor University, and she was the leader of an interdisciplinary missions team composed of college students who are nurses and engineers who joined her and the engineering faculty, Dr. Pack. It wasn't confusing at all to have Dr. Pack and Dr. Peck, but we were all there together. I was so grateful to be able to witness this beautiful experience. We went to a place called Naomi's Village in Kenya. And Katie, I want to hear your story about how you first heard about Naomi's Village and how that came to fruition to you going now multiple times to partner with this beautiful, incredible, miraculous ministry that's right in the middle of Africa.
1: Well, Jessica, I was the you last time I went. So I went with one of our dear friends, Dr. Laura Butler. Her daughter had stumbled across Naomi's Village. I don't even know how she heard about it, but she was looking for an internship in a gap semester between finishing her prereqs and going to nursing school. And she went, she and her brother actually, so Laura, both of Laura's kids went to Naomi's Village for about 6 to 8 weeks in a spring semester just to go serve. And Laura went to go visit them and just was in awe of this organization and came back and she said, Katie, we have got to take nursing students. Specifically, she wanted us to take pre-nursing students because for a long time, our university did not have any mission trips specifically for pre-nursing students. And we know that many of the students who come to a faith-based university, a Christian university, come to a nursing program because they want to do missions. They want to serve in some way. And so she said, Katie, we've got to plan a pre-nursing mission trip. So last year in May of 25, I went for the first time. And honestly, I had no idea what to expect. I was a part of some of the plans, but it was really Laura that was driving it the whole way. And so I had the experience that you had this time where I was just going and I was learning things afresh. I was wide-eyed and expectant everywhere we went because I was just taking everything in. After that first trip, before the first trip, I got to meet the founders of Naomi's Village, Bob and Julie Mendonza. They're both Baylor Bears. They're both Baylor grads. I actually went to coffee with them once with Laura, and we kind of dreamed about what it would look like for nursing students to come to Naomi's Village, and that was really sweet. And ever since then, I have been actively involved with their organization, went to their gala to learn more about them. What they do is incredible. The impact they have on their community in Maimahu, Kenya is just absolutely incredible. And the holistic care that they give the students, the children at Naomi's Village Children's Home is just what keeps me coming back. And before we even left Kenya, Dr. Peck, I was literally submitting our application to go next year. I mean, I can't wait to go back and I can't wait to bring students back to experience the paradise of a paradise is a bad word. Maybe they call it the happiest place on earth in Kenya is Cornerstone Preparatory Academy. Just the way that they love the kids there is amazing.
0: It did. It just completely filled our hearts. And I was able to meet Bob and Julie before we left. And the thing that impressed me most, Katie, about their story is that, you know, Bob is an orthopedic surgeon and he was working here in the United States, but was just given an opportunity to do a very short-term mission in Kenya where he came to operate on people who needed it. And that turned into just a calling on his heart and really Julie's heart saying, we've got to do more here. We've got to do more. We can't just operate and leave. And so they started Naomi's Village, which is a home for children who have lost their parents, and such a beautiful work that it's going there. And so let's talk about that for a little bit, and then we'll talk about the school. But in this place, Katie, you know, when I walked in, like you, I cannot believe the love and care that is there. And when we walked in, the first time that I met these children, this was how I went on this trip. They invited us into their nightly devotional time. And these little children, I mean, I'm talking first and second graders, they led the adults in a devotional time. They led us in song. They led us in prayer. They led us in scripture reading. They invited us into what God was doing in their lives. They sang over us. They prayed over us. I mean, they are just, their faith was so humbling. And you're right. By the time we got to seeing, he's got the whole world in his hands. Like, I was just seeing that in a way that I had not seen before. And even what really got me was when they started seeing the little tiny babies, I was like, okay, well, I am done now. I could just go straight to heaven because this is such a beautiful thing. So talk a little bit about Naomi's Village and the work that is going on there and how you were able to bring your team to partner.
1: Yeah, so Naomi's Village home is, like you said, a home, a children's home. Right now they have 100 total orphans that are living there in really what I would call just community. They have aunties, those are the caretakers, that there is so much intentionality. The way that the organization pours into the aunties, the training they give them about trauma-informed care, about how to care well for these kiddos who have experienced a lot in their life was so inspiring for me to learn. And just like you said, our team was able to walk alongside and just experience some of the daily life of the kids at Naomi's Village home, whether it was shooting basketball hoops outside and playing games. I'll never forget. There was one evening before devotions that a couple of the teenage girls had most of our nursing school girls huddled around them, and they were telling stories of like love life, like fairy tale yes. love life stories. And just, I think I remember talking to, like, this is the universal experience of girlhood, to talk about mm-hmm. crushes and love life. And how that was, our students were able to see that while they're thousands of miles away, maybe different circumstances in their lives, different upbringing, different childhoods, there's so much that relates us together. Obviously, girl teenhood romance, but also underlying that, just the Lord and how he mm-hmm. unites us so much. So not only were we able to participate in just experiencing life with those kiddos, but one of my favorite things we got to do is we got to equip the aunties. And so Jessica, you and I got to, and with our students, of course, we got to teach the aunties just general first aid life-saving skills. These are the caretakers of these kids. They're with them 24 hours a day, 7 days a week, 365 days a year. And we wanted to give them some skills. What do you do if a kid starts choking? What do you do if a kid passes out, has a seizure? And that was so, so impactful for them, just to give them, show them that they have worth and that they can make a huge impact on those kids' lives, not only in what they do every day, which is just be incredible parental figures for them and caretakers for them, pouring into them, but also some really tangible, like, how do you care for somebody when they scrape their knee or choke? So I thought that was really great.
0: And, you know, we really learned from each other. One of the things that we learned in that was, again, about the Kenyan culture being so relational and valuing people. It wasn't just the skills or resources. They wanted to get to know us. And they taught us so much, Katie, about how to see people as made in God's image. And it didn't matter, you know, if we grew up in the United States or if they grew up in Kenya or where we were from or what our life experiences has been, that uniting experience that we are all made in the image of God, and God has a purpose and a plan for our lives, even if that looks incredibly different. And he had brought us together to encourage each other in that moment. That was one of my favorite things. And they taught us so much, Katie, about remembering someone's name and getting to know someone and really validating them as a person who was made by God. And I think so often here, you know, we here in the United States, we look at people through the lens of accomplishment or credentials or possessions, you know, wealth that they have, some sort of status, like what social collateral do you have? And there, it was just such a really beautiful, grounding experience. I feel like we could really learn from them in that. And there was one precious little girl, like about 2 years old. Oh my goodness, Katie, she's so, so, so precious. And I just remember our girls pushing her on the swing And they would sing that song, Praise the Lord. And then she would just go, oh, my soul, like at the top of her lungs. It was so incredibly precious. There were so many things that were so precious about that. And if you want to learn more about Naomi's Village, you can go to naomisvillage.org. Now, this is called Naomi after Naomi in the Bible. And that is the inspiration for that. And where you go, I'll go. And you can actually sponsor a child. You can donate. You can find out more about the work. Maybe even you want to take a team over there to see the work that they are doing. There are teams that are going all summer long, and that's a beautiful part of what is going on. Now, this, an extension of Naomi's Village, something that grew out of that, was Cornerstone Preparatory Academy. Tell us about that, Katie.
1: Yeah, so in Kenya, especially in rural Kenya, the teacher-student ratio is, Bob and Julia said, like 80 to 1. So 80 students to one teacher. And schooling for a lot of rural Kenya is subpar, right? It's more like crowd control than it is really teaching students. And Bob and Julie and Cornerstone Preparatory Academy believe that education is the way that we can really help kids break the cycle of poverty. The mission of Cornerstone is to help develop the next generation of leaders for Kenya. And boy, does everything that Cornerstone does every day serve that mission. The intentionality, like I said, even about Naomi's Village, but the intentionality in Cornerstone Preparatory of just speaking life and truth and dignity into these kids. So for example, what they wanted us to do is to do a STEM fair while we were there. So we had engineering students who had all sorts of really cool gadgets. Last year they brought a 3D printer. This year they brought some sort of electrical board and an air quality tester and all sorts of fun gadgets that I have no idea about because I'm not engineering at all. We as nursing students brought posters of pregnant women, and boy, was that very enlightening to some of these students. But the goal behind it was to show these students, here are your possibilities. Many of y'all in that room, right? Many of the students in that room could be engineers. They could be nurses. They could be doctors. They could be scientists. And that's just not a message they're hearing. They're not hearing, here's what your future is and how do we help you get there? They're hearing, here's what your current situation is and you'll never get out of it. And so the fact that they invited us to do a STEM fair so that we could show these kids, here's what it's like to listen to lungs. And I shared with them from, you know, my daily life in an allergy and asthma clinic. Here's what I do to assess somebody's pulmonary function tests. And here's what I do to help them. And how we make decisions on how to treat asthma and allergies was really fun. Cornerstone has kids from preschool all the way up until, you know, seniors in high school or year 12, grade 12, as they call it. Again, so intentional, so holistic in their care. From a nursing perspective, we got to meet with a school nurse who is just an incredible person. And she talked about how they do assessments on the kids every year. And then if a kid gets sick and needs to go to the hospital, then the nurse will take them to the hospital and the school will cover the cost of their care, which is just incredible because they know that a kiddo who's sick can't learn well. Same thing with food. They provide nutritious food. They provide them two meals a day and several snacks a day because they know that a kiddo who is malnourished isn't going to learn. And so it's just incredible the intentionality that they have with these kids and really trying to empower them to be world changers in their communities, in their country, and then obviously in the world.
0: You're so right. The STEM fair was so much fun. And actually, the teachers had to tell us, okay, you guys are actually going to have to leave because we can't get our students to leave. They want to stay. They want to see more. They had so many questions. Their minds were just on fire with possibility. And that was a really beautiful thing to see. And really, there's so many opportunities that they have. They have a beautiful library. They have a technology room where they have access to the only computer that they may have. And it can be hard. One of our students said, Katie, it was really hard because as we went out into the community and saw their homes where they lived and then saw the opportunity there and thinking like, why can't all the kids go there? But we know that God is using those kids who are getting the opportunities that they're getting to be world changers. And they are already making an impact on their community. They are making so much impact that it's a really beautiful thing. And when we come back, Katie, we're up against our second break here. I want to talk about the MTOTO program. That was a really unique outreach program where Cornerstone Preparatory Academy partners with expectant moms all the way up until those babies are two, making home visits and providing some basic nourishment and some food. And honestly, that was probably one of the most moving experiences for me as we're going out on this road, which I'll use the word road very loosely because I think I've never driven on a road that was like that in my life. And then, you know, having to kind of climb down a ravine and then climb up a hill over a stream to get to this little house in the middle of really nowhere. But it was beautiful there. And there in the middle of nowhere, we had some equipment that the engineers had helped us with, a Doppler. We were able to hear the heartbeat of a baby yet to be born, made in God's image. That was really beautiful. Looking around, thinking, this home is covered in scriptures written on the walls of the home, and just seeing God is there in the midst. He is at work. We'll have more with Dr. Katie Vogelaar when we come back, talking about Naomi's Village in Kenya.
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4: Hello, everyone. I'm Tim Wildman, president of American Family Association and American Family Radio. Hey, we are announcing two tours coming up in 2027, March of 2027. We're going to Greece and we're going to Italy. 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We're going to have a lot of fun, a lot of good fellowship, and see some of the most historic and iconic sites in the world.
5: 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Episode 9 of AFA at Home, One Nation Under God, celebrating America's 250th anniversary. That's our theme. That's our title and subtitle for this video session. 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

0: Welcome back, friends. That is Live Out Loud by Stephen Curtis Chapman. And I was so blessed to have him and Mary Beth on the show recently to talk about their new book, talking about marriage. After that, I was able to go and meet them at a house concert. They do such a great work through Show Hope. And we'll be talking about that a little bit more. But we are talking about the work that I did over the last 2 weeks. So for the last little over 2 weeks, I've actually been in Kenya with my dear friend and colleague, Dr. Katie Vogelaar. She is a family nurse practitioner and a clinical assistant professor at Baylor University. She was the leader of an interprofessional mission trip between Baylor Nursing and Baylor Engineering, where we went to a place called Naomi's Village in Maimahu, Kenya. And this is a children's home. And out of that vision from the founders, Bob and Julie Mendonza, who is an orthopedic surgeon, his wife was a teacher, they felt God calling their hearts to really serve the Kenyan people. They founded Cornerstone Preparatory Academy, which is a school for preschool all the way through high school, grade 12, and really empowering. They're now empowering their first group wave of young adults. Some of them are going to university. Some of them are just becoming leaders in their community. And I was really privileged to be able to go along on this trip. And we saw so many beautiful things. If you want to learn more about it, you can go to naomisvillage.org. And Katie, I said one of the things we were going to talk about, and by the way, in Living Out Loud and talking about music, one of the fun things that happened while we were there is that we were there at the same time as the Baylor Jazz Band, who came to teach the kids about music, to give them music lessons, also to learn about music from them and learn about African music. And we were also there with the Baylor Men's Choir. And there was something really powerful about gathering together all of those children in the school, all of our students singing praises to God together, praying and sharing the gospel, that all through our giftedness. That was definitely one of the standout moments for me, and I think it was for you too.
1: Absolutely. That was a highlight to have all the Baylor Bears that were in Kenya at the same time in the same place. To sing the Baylor line was so special, and just to see the heart of our school and really our, you know, our pro mundo for the world. We want to be world changers. And to see us in Kenya together was really cool. And that men's choir is just incredible. Like that fangirling over here, seeing the men's choir.
0: Yeah, I had no idea until my daughters told me, like, they're viral, Mom. They have more, I don't know if I should say it, they have more followers on social media than the football team. I'm sorry to all the football team members that are listening. You're great, too. And we definitely want to cheer on all of the Baylor Bears. But one of the things that we did, we definitely were cheering on these moms who were in the MTOTO program. And Katie, that definitely was a highlight for me. I love, you know, now being in academics and all of the things that I do, I love when I'm able to go back to patients and just have those human interactions and just see those moms with those beautiful babies. And so and we really learned so much from Karen, the nurse who runs this MTOTO program. I feel like I was just walking around in her shadow all day, just soaking in all that she had to teach me about being an extension of the hands and feet of Jesus to the people, to the mothers she was serving. So tell us a little bit about the MTOTO program.
1: The MTOTO program is very similar to, if anyone is familiar with the Nurse Family Partnership, which is a program in the United States that pairs nurses with at-risk first-time moms. So the MTOTO program means baby. MTOTO means baby in Swahili. And it pairs a nurse. The nurse that is running the program now is called Karen. Like you mentioned, Karen is just a beautiful example of someone who uses her gifts to pour out and serve other people. And so she goes on house visits. They have, I think she said, about 35 moms currently in the program. She visits them twice a month. She brings them food. She does health education, but primarily she just develops a relationship with them in order to help empower them to take care of themselves, to take care of their babies. And so what we got to do, like you mentioned, is traverse a ravine and a little flooded creek and get muddied and wet. And we, the most incredible thing is just the hospitality of the moms that we visited, who just welcomed us into our home, into their homes. There were, you know, 12 students, because we brought some engineering students with us, and you and I, you know, in these homes, and And at times they would stand up so we could sit on the, you know, the couch, or, and we were like, no, you need to sit down, you know, you're pregnant or you have a young baby. And what we did was just fellowship with them. Mm-hmm. We asked them questions, we got to know who they were. And then, like you mentioned, got to do a little bit of an assessment on the mom, listen to her baby, and get to describe to her, do you hear that? That's your baby. She had young siblings with her too. So to describe to the little siblings, like, this is that baby's heartbeat. And then we got to empower these moms through some education too. We, every time Karen goes, she goes with some sort of educational activity. This time we got to teach about infant choking, what to do when a baby chokes. And so we brought kind of a scary looking CPR mannequin that we really did. Freaked out the Kenyan babies, and had one of our students demonstrate it. And then the mom got to show what she learned, which is just really good teaching, a teach back method. And then we got to just talk with the moms about the importance of early literacy. And the goal of the MTOTO program and the babies in there is that they would then go to the preschool that Cornerstone has. It's called Leap Preschool. We got to spend a morning there, and it was my favorite morning, just surrounded by the most adorable 3 and 4 year olds who we taught to wash their hands and brush their teeth. But the goal of the MTOTO program is that these babies, these little kiddos would enter LEAP heads and shoulders above some of their peers in terms of early literacy. And so we talked to the moms just about the importance of reading to their babies and how impactful that is in early literacy development. We got to give them some books, some Bible story books to read to their babies. And it was really sweet to see many of them. We visited 3 moms in total, but the 2 that had infants out of the womb, like, really get into it and start to open up the book and point out, oh, yes, this is an animal, or this is this color. It was really, really sweet to see. It just an incredible program. Again, I could talk all day long about what Mammy's Village and Cornerstone does. It's such an incredible picture of the church mobilized in order to serve and empower the local community.
0: You know, as I'm reliving all of these moments, I know as people are listening to the thought of going to Africa, you know, I think about, you know, Katie, my world was so small when I grew up. I mean, I think we only vacationed at places, I told you this, that ended in Berg, like Vicksburg, Fredericksburg. Like, I did not venture very far from where I had grown up. And I never grew up thinking, oh, I'll be one of those people who goes to Africa. But this opportunity came to me. And I think when you are thinking about traveling so far in a world that is so unstable and a world that frankly seems very unsafe, there's a lot of fear that can be involved. And there's a balance there. If you want to be smart, you know, you really want to be wise in what you do. But even in our everyday lives here, like, there is inherently risk. And I think about, you know, when we got to Nairobi, people may have remembered a couple of weeks ago on the news, there were protests erupted, and those definitely did impact our trip. And we were never unsafe. But one of the things that really impacted me the most about this trip, Katie, was the faith of our students. And even when we were sitting in the Paris airport, we had an unexpected delay there. So our students get out their guitars and start filling the Paris airport with the praise of God. They start singing, and they are just singing praises and singing worship. And when we were singing, and they are just singing praises and singing worship. And when we were delayed because of the protests, they get out the guitar. We start praising.

0: Yeah, it's an interesting balance. One that is really just fought, the tension is fought through prayer and through asking the Lord for wisdom. If we like read our Bibles, a lot of the things that God asks people to do are not safe and not comfortable. And I just really felt that God was, my husband and I felt that God was calling our family to, we went over spring break to the Dominican Republic on a medical mission trip. And, there's a lot of things that'll scare you. If you go on the CDC's website and look at the Dominican Republic, or you look at Kenya and you think of all the diseases that you could get there that you couldn't get here. And, you can't drink the water. You got to use the bottled water to brush your teeth. And what's going to happen if I get bottled water, tap water in my system, just
1: Yeah.
0: even from a health perspective, as a
1: Right.
0: provider, like, thinking about all the things that could go wrong. Not only that, but again, you go on the State Department and you read of all the things that could possibly go wrong, in any foreign country. Those things happen in our country too. I think we're just a little bit naive to that in a lot of the areas that we live. And so, again, I just felt really strongly that the Lord was saying, go, and I've got you. And Jessica, he did that on our
1: He
0: trip. Like
1: did.
0: we could share story after story of how he kept our team safe, free from illness. For the most part, no one got any significant illness. Not that you and I couldn't treat with over-the-counter meds, right? Thankfully, we got some nurses on the team. So, the bumps and bruises were taken care of. Just from the protests and strikes, like you mentioned, we partnered with just this an amazing organization, and we were in contact with them, with Naomi's Village, the whole time. And they got us out of there so safely. They were wise. Baylor Missions and Baylor Global Security were on our side, helping us as well. And so we went with wisdom, right? We went with discernment. But I would be lying if I said I wasn't scared at times, whether I've been in Kenya, whether I've been in Haiti, whether I've been in the Dominican Republic. And in those times, I just have to rely on the Lord. Lord, you are my shelter. You playing some of those psalms that David says over and over to yourself, to ourselves, like, he's got us, and boy, did he. And to talk about the faith that our students had, while they may have been scared during times on the trip, I never heard about it. And it's not because they weren't talking. They were talking to us a lot. But I'll remember, I'll never forget. I mean, one time, right after we had all of our suitcases ready, we were ready to leave Nairobi. We get a call, so sorry, we can't go. And I went over to one of our students and I said, how are you doing? And she said, well, Dr. V, we're getting to experience what the Lord already knew. And so this is just, he already knew it. We're just experiencing it right now. And her faith, her peace really ministered to me, and that helped me throughout the entirety of our trip. Just anytime there was a hiccup, whether it was there or back home when things were going on personally, just God knew, and I'm experiencing what God already knew was going to happen, and he's got me, and he's keeping me safe.
1: That really became the anthem of our trip. Anytime anything happened, that's what we would say. We would look back at the student and say, yep, okay, here we are, just experiencing what the Lord already knew. And that was such a beautiful moment of faith. And there were things to, to be afraid of. But honestly, Katie, I did not feel any fear. I didn't. And I think sometimes, when we're here in America, we can feel fear. We can feel fear if somebody asks us to share our faith and we're standing in the grocery line of our normal community. And we think, oh gosh, what do I say? But then you kind of have that retreat available, like, oh, I'm just going to go back home and, just step back into my life. I think stepping out in faith, it requires you to lean on the Lord in a way that you don't have that safety net here at home. You don't have those creature comforts, the normal surroundings, and all of those things that you might have that you don't have when you're stepping out in faith. And Katie, I just want to say it was just such a joy and a privilege to see you lead, to see these students whose hearts are on fire for the Lord, to look at all of the leaders who are a part of Naomi's Village and Cornerstone Preparatory Academy, to see how they are praying for a work of God. They are praying that God will raise up a generation of leaders in Kenya, and to be able to be witness of that and be a part of that, and to have, our children step into missions with us. It has been just a joy. We have like 30 seconds. Do you want to say any last word?
0: I would just say, if this conversation has prompted, the Holy Spirit's prompting you to say yes, say yes. I tell my students, following Jesus is fun.

0: not always safe, but it's fun. And getting to experience him in a different culture and with different people and see the work of the church all across the world is such a blessing. And so go, and I can't wait to hear about it.
1: Go. How beautiful are the feet of those who bring the gospel, the good news of Jesus Christ. Thank you so much, Katie, for being obedient to the work of God in your life, for inviting me to witness that. It certainly strengthened my faith. And if you want to know more, you can go to naomisvillage.org. May the Lord bless you and keep you. I will see you right back here tomorrow.
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6: For American Family News, I'm Robert Thornton. A divided panel of federal appeals court judges ruled today that a Trump administration policy illegally banned so-called transgender troops from military service. The majority opinion by a three-judge panel from the U.S. Court of Appeals for the District of Columbia upheld a March 2025 ruling by a D.C. judge that concluded that President Donald Trump's executive order to exclude such troops from military service likely violated their constitutional rights. Reporters and the public will be allowed to attend a key upcoming hearing for the man accused of murdering Charlie Kirk after a Utah judge today denied a defense request to restrict access. Dinah Robinson's defense had asked Judge Tony Graff to close portions of the preliminary hearing in July when prosecutors must show they have enough evidence to warrant a trial. It will mark the most significant presentation of evidence to date in a case that has so far focused on matters of media access. With the new threat from DHS Secretary Mark Wayne Mullen to pull international processing agents from major cities' airports, it raises a huge question for the United States, with the biggest event in the world starting in the country soon. Caleb Castile has more.
7: The anti-ICE protesters outside of New Jersey's Delaney Hall have caused Homeland Security Secretary Mark Wayne Mullen to threaten to pull Customs and Border Protection agents from several major cities' airports in blue cities across America, particularly the Newark Liberty International Airport. However, this raises a huge problem as the United States will be hosting the biggest international sporting event in the world in just a couple of weeks.
8: Canada, Mexico, and USA have been selected by the FIFA Congress to host the 2026 FIFA World Cup.
7: This tournament was announced 9 years ago, and now just 2 weeks away from games kicking off, this new threat could throw a wrench into the travel plans for the players, staff, and fans as they try to reach the U.S. Sean Duffy, the U.S. Transportation Secretary, says that he doesn't like the idea being pitched by Secretary Mullen.
9: We have people from around the world and around the country that need to be able to fly into all different kinds of places. We shouldn't shut down air travel in a state that doesn't agree with our politics.
7: Four teams are planning to host their base camps for the tournament in the state of New Jersey. Brazil, Senegal, Morocco, and Haiti all plan on calling New Jersey their home for the tournament. However, New Jersey isn't the only state whose airports could be affected if this were to take place. Major airports such as Los Angeles, Chicago, New York, and Seattle could see international travel halted at their gates. With no plan currently in place, no teams have swapped their base camps due to the proposal. However, if this plan does go into action, people from all around the world will have to adjust accordingly, something that may cause trouble as the World Cup draws near. I'm Caleb Castile.
6: The Texas Attorney General's office says AG Ken Paxton has secured a victory in the Fifth Circuit Court of Appeals by successfully defending state law that requires major app stores to verify users' ages and give parents greater control over the apps for children. The measure was signed into law by Governor Greg Abbott about a year ago. The law was subsequently blocked by a federal district judge in December of 2025, and AG Paxton then appealed. The Atlantic hurricane season began today. Fox Weather Hurricane Specialist Brian Norcross reports for the National Hurricane Center.
10: Today we heard from the director of the National Hurricane Center, Dr. Mike Brennan, also representatives of FEMA, everybody with the same message that even though the forecasts for this hurricane season indicate fewer tropical storms and hurricanes than we've seen recently, it only takes one, and we've seen in the past, as we saw here in 1992 in a very slow season, a terrible hurricane, Hurricane Andrew, and also 1983, only four storms the entire year, and one was a Category 3 hurricane that affected Galveston and Houston. So it's not about the number of hurricanes, it's about if one happens to come to your community. That is the strong message here that everybody needs to prepare. In Miami, Brian Norcross, Fox Weather.
6: In other weather news, the Storm Prediction Center says there's a slight risk of severe storms. That's a level 2 out of 5 over parts of the Central High Plains, Central Plains, and from the Mid-South into the Tennessee Valley. Severe weather watches are in effect for parts of the South until early evening. Other watches are in effect for parts of Colorado, Nebraska, and Wyoming. 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
11: The term providence means God's superintending care over his creation.
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13: Well, it's Monday. That means we're starting a new week, and that new week will be in the book of Ephesians chapter 4. And this is going to be a unique time because Alex, and I talked to him earlier, is in Montana. Alex is at the first youth camp this summer that they'll have 8 youth camps, and they're in Montana. And he's already excited. He's probably speaking right now because I was talking to him right before the praise band was going to play, and then he was going to preach. And so be praying for Alex and all the youth camps there. And he said, we're really excited. So he flew up to Rapid City, and then he drove over into Montana where the camp is. So be praying for Alex. Well, sitting in for Alex today is a good friend and just a great pastor that I've known for quite some time. He's the pastor at Calvary Baptist Church here in Tupelo, Mississippi, and it's Dr. John Bowler. John, thank you for being with us today. It is good to have you here, and we're so thankful that you would take time to out of your schedule. Your guys are doing vacation Bible school.
14: Wide open.
13: So that's going to be exciting for you. I know it's always vacation Bible school is always a good time around church and everything that's going on. So we know it's going good at your place. But we're going to dig in to Ephesians chapter 4, and you and I were talking. So I want you to you can do this in place of me. The difference in chapter 1, 2, and 3, and then chapters 4, 5, and 6, I'll ask you this, and you can comment. Is any of Paul's letters divided as well as Ephesians is concerning we got this, and therefore we need to do this?
14: Paul is very unique in his writings, divinely inspired by the Holy Spirit, but what's interesting about the book of Ephesians is the first 3 chapters more positionally, more doctrinally, and then when you get to the last 3 chapters, more of a walk with Jesus. So the first 3 chapters, heavy on doctrine. Heavy on the richness of Christ, heavy on this is what we believe, this is what it means to be saved. And then the last 3 chapters, this is our walk with Jesus, here's why we believe it, and here's what it looks like to be a follower of Jesus. Paul is the author of 13 letters in the New Testament, and every book is unique. I don't know if there's one set up so evenly like the book of Ephesians, and I love it. I absolutely love it, and I love walking in right at chapter 4, verse 1.
13: Hey, I worked at that because I knew you would love that, but it starts off in chapter 4, verse 1, therefore, mm-hmm. I therefore, and notice the word a prisoner, and then beseech you. I therefore beseech. Yep. In other words, based on what I've said, what the Holy Spirit has taught me, you know, mm-hmm. and what I'm asking you to do is this. So I'm beseeching you. Yep. I am beseech is more than a request. Mm-hmm. You know, it is a request, but it's with a request with expectation, isn't it? You know, it's a deeper word than, okay, I'm making my request known.
14: Yeah.
13: And so, therefore, and he's a prisoner. This is about the second or third time he mentions that he's a prisoner in the book of Ephesians. Mm-hmm. Now, what's unique, and I want you to comment on this too, while he is a prisoner, he's talking about the richness of God.
14: Yeah.
13: You know?
14: Well, going back up to chapter 1, verse number 3, where he talks about how blessed be the God and Father, our Lord Jesus Christ, who has blessed us with every spiritual blessing in the heavenly places in Christ. So our salvation in Christ, we've been blessed in the heavenly places doctrinally. Then we get to the practical aspect, and he's not talking about being saved in the heavenly places, but being a prisoner because of what he believes. So I don't know how you can, and we're going to talk about that here in just a minute, the high places and the low places. And I think that's what gives Paul the validity of what he's about to say. I beseech you, I'm a prisoner. I'm here not because I did anything wrong out in the world. I'm here because I love Jesus.
13: Yeah. And he did it for you, Gentiles. If I hadn't have done this, we wouldn't be. We wouldn't be having this trouble. The Jews don't like me saying the Gentiles can come to Christ mm-hmm. as equal as you.
14: Yeah.
13: And so it is. So let me read, if I could, verses 1, 2, and 3. We've already talked about it a little bit, but we want to look at it. It says, I therefore, the prisoner of the Lord, beseech you to have a walk worthy of the calling with which you were called, with all lowliness and gentleness, with longsuffering, bearing with one another in love, endeavoring to keep the unity of the Spirit in the bond of peace. Now, here it is. He goes, walk worthy. This word walk will be used 5 times in mm-hmm. these last 3 chapters. Now, what's interesting, guess how many times the word riches is used in the first 3 chapters?
14: Five times.
13: Now, rich, you could add one time he uses the word rich, but the word riches is used 5 times, and the walk is used 5 times. So our walk should be coming from the riches what he's given to us.
14: You can't separate the two. You can't be so focused on the riches of Christ that you neglect your walk, and you can't be so focused on what you do in life that you forget the doctrine that we believe. And this word, walk worthy, is a weight term, which means how we live for Jesus is just as heavy as what we believe. And every follower of Christ, this is what I believe. I love what the Scripture says. I believe it. And I think what Paul is saying here is you need to carry that weight into your walk, and don't separate the two. Both of them are just as important
13: in
14: our
13: really
14: walk
13: are.
14: With Jesus. And if we go one way or the other, we get off track.
13: That's the reason they ask Charles Haddon Spurgeon, and I've used this before, what's more important, Bible reading and studying the Bible or prayer? And he said, well, I'd like to ask you a question. What's more important, breathing in or breathing out? Mm. And this is it. They go. Now, trying to live your walk out without the richness and the indwelling part of the Holy Spirit is a futile task.
14: It is. Well, the reason and the foundation of our walk is not us. It's not anything that that we bring to the table. It's the richness of Christ. Amen. It's Paul is walking with Jesus in prison.
13: One more thing about the walk. Guess what you got to do before you walk? Stand. And over here in chapter 6, verse 14, stand therefore, having girded your waist in truth, having put on the breastplate of righteousness, and having, again, there it is, the armor of God, even
14: Amen.
13: There.
14: Amen.
13: But, you know, it's like, well, right now, our middle son, he's got a 6-month-old little girl, and we probably won't see her again until she's standing and walking. But guess what she'll do before she walks?
14: She'll stand.
13: She'll stand. So if we're going to walk with Christ, we better learn to stand in the truth of Christ.
14: That's right. Well, and he goes on to say, worthy of the calling with which you were called. That's the reason behind it. And there is so much truth in this first verse that if you don't get verse 1 right, the rest of Ephesians doesn't make sense. It's because of who Christ is and the calling. He called us out of darkness into his marvelous light. That's why we walk with Jesus, because of what he's done in our heart. And we're going to talk about grace here in a minute. I know it's already been a subject here in Ephesians, but that's what it's all about. It's all about the grace of Jesus.
13: That's it. In Christ Jesus, the only way to get there is through his grace. So here it is. The calling with which you were called. That's some comment. In other words, the calling is from God with which you have been called. In other words, we respond.
14: Yeah.
13: This calling is to be responded to. A calling has to have a response. Mm-hmm. If there's no response, there's no life.
14: That's right.
13: And
14: that's
13: here,
14: right.
13: The calling that he gave to these Gentiles in Ephesians and a few Jewish believers in Ephesus, not a lot. He's writing basically to a Gentile church here more than any, I guess as much as any other church that he would write to. Yeah. And he is saying, you've been called, and God's called, you have responded. Now notice, with what? And he gives 7 different kind of, I tried to figure out a way to say this, characteristics, virtues, you know, but just let me listen to them. We'll comment on them, John. First is lowliness or humility, and it says gentleness. We'll get to what that word, long-suffering, forbearance with one another in love, endeavoring, and then the bond of peace.
14: Yes.
13: The 7 qualities that we're called with that we live out.
14: Yes.
13: Is that what you're seeing?
14: That's what I'm seeing in verse 2, and I find it interesting that the foundation of all virtues is the first one that he mentions.
13: Humility.
14: It's with all lowliness, with all humility. It's almost like Paul is saying, walk worthy of the calling with which you received and be like Jesus.
13: Amen.
14: Because he goes back in Philippians chapter 2, let this mind be in you, which is also in Christ Jesus. And he goes through that great hymn, just speaking of not only the humility of Christ, but the exaltation of Christ, but with all lowliness and with gentleness and long-suffering, bearing one another in love. Lowliness, humility is totally contrary to what the world sees how we should walk.
13: Especially the Roman world at
14: yes.
13: that time. Now, I mean,
14: yes.
13: there are some issues like a politician or even a pastor or anybody that you see the pride in them, you know, it's mm-hmm. obvious, and it can be so strong that it's kind yeah. of detriment to us, but not here.
14: Well, and another thing I would say, you can't walk in humility without Jesus. This is a reminder, this is a Christian walk. No one can, hey, this is how I want to live my life. You have to have Christ first and his riches. Walk worthy, and the first step of that is this lowliness, and then he comes alongside here also with the word gentleness, which humility produces gentleness. You say, Brother John, I'm not a gentle person. I'd love to be a little more gentle. It starts with humility.
13: Yeah.
14: It starts with the lowliness of mind. And he goes on, long-suffering, bearing with one another in love. And
13: forbearance.
14: That's
13: okay?
14: Right. That's right.
13: And that's the word it comes from, forbearance. And it's a quality that you have to work on.
14: Yes.
13: Oh, you know what I mean?
14: That's right.
13: Now, God gives you the humility for you to demonstrate forbearance. But with a lot of people, that forbearance really, really, it, really comes across, doesn't it, John? I mean, you're a pastor, and you know, there are some things you just put up with, you know, and okay, God, help me.
14: It's an agape love that is only given through Jesus.
13: Only through Christ.
14: Yes.
13: Our guest host today is John Bowler. He's pastor here in Tupelo, Mississippi. We've asked him to come alongside with Alex Ben at Montana at a youth camp. But we're going to be back, and we're going to continue in Ephesians chapter 4. There's some good stuff still coming. Don't go away.
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16: Your life may seem like a random collection of unrelated events, but Dr. Tony Evans says there's a plan at work that you may not recognize. He'll talk about how we can get the picture as we spend 2 minutes with Tony.
17: You've all seen growing up and participated in dot to dot. That's where there are numbers on a page. One may be here, two may be over here. And there's a dot by each number, and your job is to move the line from dot to dot. You are to move the line from 1 to 2 to 3 to 4, but 1, 2, 3, and 4 are not sequential. They're all over the place. Only to discover when you move from dot to dot to dot to dot, when all the dots are complete, you've got a picture. You remember, come on, think back. You're not that old. When the dots are all connected, there was a picture. You would have never known that by merely looking at the numbers. And if you're only looking at your life circumstances, but never connect the dots, you won't get the picture. And the picture is the kingdom purpose of God that He causes or allows to take place in our life, including the negative, including evil, including the devil, never justifying disobedience, but using His purpose and His plan to accomplish His will.
16: Get the help you need to hold on when God steers you down a bumpy road toward your destiny. 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
18: I will praise the Lord at all times. I will constantly speak His praises. I will boast only in the Lord. Let all who are helpless take heart. Come, let us tell of the Lord's greatness. Let us exalt His name together. Psalm 34, verses 1 through 3.

0: And again, we get a lot of comments on our intro, our return music, you know. Brent picks it out, and we evaluate it. Usually it's really, really good. Once or twice, he's chosen one or two. Where'd you get that? But most time, it's right on. Thank you, Brent. We're in chapter 4, again, verses 2 and 3. Our guest host today is Dr. John Bowler. Alex, again, is in Montana at a youth camp. But we come to verse 2, bearing with one another in love. John, I think that occurred even when you go back to the 12 that followed Jesus arguing over who's going to be first.
1: Yes.
0: That is a human trait.
1: Yes.
0: That only God can intervene and make it right.
1: That's right. This is an agape love, which is only given through a personal relationship with Christ. And it's almost, I was reading one scholar who said it's to know when to hold oneself back.
0: Yeah.
1: It's bearing with one another in love. And as you look at that virtue or characteristic, it's not the first one. And it's almost as if it's a stepping stone. Lowliness is going to bring gentleness, and gentleness is going to bring long-suffering. Long-suffering and patience is going to bring forbearing love, or bearing with one another in love. As you're doing that,
0: what happens?
1: Next word, endeavoring. Endeavoring, and that's a good New King James word. Endeavoring. It says endeavoring to keep the unity of the Spirit. Immediately, I want to look at that, especially as a pastor. Okay, I need to speak on this when a church is not unified. But it's not talking about organizational unity. It's talking about you have the Holy Spirit and I have the Holy Spirit. That is the unity that we need to keep, because churches don't create unity. The Holy Spirit does. And if we're united with the Holy Spirit, then that's endeavoring to keep the unity of the Spirit.
0: And this unity is not uniformity.
1: Yes, that's
0: right. Because he's going to get down, and we're not there yet, but he's going to talk about the gifts.
1: Yeah.
0: And the gifts are all different for each individual. And so here it is, the unity of the Spirit. He is the one that brings it. But endeavoring, and this is what the exhortation is, unity. Not just being like one another, but being able, through the power of the Holy Spirit and his humility, he brings us, for us to have some acceptance of one another in love. Mm-hmm. Now, that doesn't mean we do not hold each other accountable. We need to have iron sharpening iron, and that's what happens in unity. Mm-hmm. As long as you come to me and say, "Hey, Bert, can we talk about something?" and we sit down, and you have something that you've heard me say, you saw something how I treated someone, it kind of a short change with them, and because this has happened, I've had an individual said, "Bert, you know, when you were talking to so and so, did you notice their response?" And I started thinking, yeah, I did. And I said, okay, what did I say? And I remember what I said, and I had to go back and get it right.
1: Yeah.
0: Not meaning to, you know, but sometimes we can be a little, I'm not going to say you, but sometimes I can be maybe a little brash or short with someone when I should not have done that.
1: Well, and we all can. And I'll just take the liberty, there may be a listener or a church, and you say, "Pastor, we're just going through some challenges. What advice can you give? How can we work through this?" And I would take him back here to Ephesians 4. Yes, it's not talking about organizational unity, but walking worthy in long humility and long suffering and gentleness, endeavoring to keep the peace. You have the Holy Spirit, I do too. We have the same goal, and we want to walk with Jesus. That's going to handle a lot of our conflict that we have. And that belt, the bond of peace.
0: That's it.
1: That's the end of verse number 3.
0: That's it.
1: And in the bond of peace. That's what keeps it all together.
0: And it comes back right before it does that, the unity of the Spirit. And that's what we started talking about. When we are indwelled with the Holy Spirit of God, we have all we need of God. We just need to let God have more of us.
1: Amen.
0: We don't pray, "Okay, God, give me more." No, God has already indwelt us, And we have the capacity to walk this worthy walk.
1: Yes.
0: Through Jesus Christ.
1: Amen.
0: Is it easy? No, it is not. Because self, I don't know, the most difficult person in every church I've had has been Bert Harper. Self.
1: Self, yes.
0: Self. You say, well, you don't seem that way. Well, you know, we are. We have to overcome that, don't we, John? Who, the Holy Spirit of God, only through him.
1: So Romans 7, the Apostle Paul, in the recent sermon, he said, oh, wretched man that I am. And then later on in the scripture, he says, I'm the chief of all sinners. And here's the greatest missionary who walked the face of the earth and the church planter. And he understood that he gets in the way, and I think we all do.
0: The more, okay, I've lived a long life. The more I know of Christ and the closer I get to him, the more I understand who Bert Harper, that he could save a wretch like me.
1: The closer you get to the light,
0: the more is exposed.
1: The more is exposed.
0: Let's move on to verse 4. Now, here it is. One. We're going to find 1:1:1. And again, it's seven ones, just like there's seven of these virtues. Here are seven ones. Let me read it in verses 4 and 5 and 6, and then we'll comment. There is one body and one spirit, just as there were called in, as you were called in one hope of your calling, one Lord, one faith, one baptism, one God and Father of all, who is above all and through all and in you all. Let me read verse 7 and 8 with that real quickly, okay. Or at least verse 7. But to each one of us, grace was given according to the measure of Christ's gift. We'll get back to that. The reason I wanted to get to each one, we have all these ones. Mm-hmm. I just found that amazing. But let's talk about it. One body. I think that's easy. You got the body of Christ.
1: Yes.
0: The church, the whole church, the bride of Christ. Does that exclude the local body, or does it include the local church?
1: I think it absolutely includes.
0: I do, too.
1: It is a picture. There's one unified body,
0: correct,
1: the body of Christ, which is the church. When Jesus returns and he takes his church home, it's not, I got to go get this church and this church. It's one church.
0: One church.
1: So you're talking about unity. He gives some examples of that. One body, and then he says there's one spirit. I think that can be self-explanatory.
0: That's pretty easy. That doesn't take a lot of exegesis.
1: That's right. And then he says, just as you were called in one hope, we have one reason to live, for Jesus.
0: For Jesus. He is our hope. Now, the hope is who he is, where he is, and what he's going to do. I mean, think about that. He came to us, and we're going to get to that later on if we get that far today in verse 8. But he came to us when we couldn't go to him, and then he paid the price, but then he ascended and sat at the right hand of the Father.
1: That's right.
0: So what he did, where he is, and then also we have a hope that completes that when he's coming back. So it's when you see that hope, it's the entirety of who Jesus Christ is.
1: That's right.
0: And what he has done and what he's continuing to do and will do.
1: That's all of that,
0: isn't it, John?
1: Well, and it goes to verse 5, one Lord. There's one way to heaven.
0: Only one. There's not a plan B.
1: There's not a plan B. And they say, well, that's a narrow way. Jesus said, that's right. It's a narrow way. It's through Jesus.
0: Okay,
1: one Lord.
0: Make sure we get this. We're going to get the Trinity in this.
1: Yes.
0: One Spirit in verse 4. Now we have one Lord in verse 5. Now we'll go on ahead before we get to the third part. The one faith?
1: Yes.
0: Okay. Faith in Christ. Yes, it is. But there was the faith. You know, they keep the faith. It's that relationship, knowledge, and teaching of the Lord Jesus Christ.
1: That's right. That's right. Well, it's the backdrop of the first three chapters, the richness of Christ, the doctrine of it. It's one faith.
0: One faith.
1: It's not a separate belief for Jews or Gentiles. It's not a separate belief for someone here in the States or somebody of another part of the world. It's one faith, and it's one doctrine. And
0: so all roads don't lead to heaven?
1: No.
0: There's a way that seems right unto a man, but the end thereof are the ways of death.
1: That's right.
0: So One faith is when Jesus said, I am the way, the truth, the life. No one can come to the Father except through me.
1: There's only one name
0: given among men
1: whereby we must be saved, Paul says. The same person who wrote this, or Peter said that in the book of Acts, and that's through Jesus, only Jesus.
0: I got to stop here. Those of you who are listening, if you're trying to get to heaven on your good works, being a member, quote, of the right church, getting baptized with the right words, it's a relationship with Jesus Christ that takes place in our life. And if you've never experienced that, we want you to know him. That's one of the reasons this program exists at 3 o'clock in the afternoon. Every program is talking about how God is operating, but a lot of times it's in the world of politics, in the world of government, in the world of society. We have this program each day set here. How's God working in your life? How's God doing that? So if you've never known him, John and I are asking you, trust the Lord Jesus Christ with all your heart, all your soul, all your mind. You say, well, what words do I need to say? Well, I want to tell you, God looks deeper than words, and he looks deeper than that which is external. He's looking at the heart. Would you call on him today? Say, God, I'm a lost sinner. I can't save myself. I know Jesus died on the cross and rose again, and he's with the Father right now, and I'm asking him to forgive me of my sin, and I'm asking him to be Lord of my life. I'm ready, lock, stock, and barrel, nothing in reserve. I'm giving it all. If you'll do that today, I want to tell you to change your world forever, won't it, John?
1: Amen. Amen. He is a life changer, and I keep going back to what he says here in verse 1, to walk worthy, and everything else that we see flows from that. One Lord, one faith, one baptism. Is it talking about spirit baptism as we when we receive Christ? Is it talking about water baptism? The answer is yes.
0: Amen.
1: Amen. Go ahead, Brother Bert.
0: To be a part of the, we talked about the big church. Mm-hmm. Local. Now, when I say big church, for my boys, it meant after Sunday school, we go to the big church,
1: That's right.
0: Know, where everybody
1: That's
0: is.
1: Right.
0: But when we're talking about it here, we're talking about the worldwide, every believer being a part of the body. But to be a part of a local body, you need that baptism.
1: That's right.
0: And
1: it's an identification.
0: It is.
1: With Christ. It's a picture of what Christ has done in your heart. And it's a picture of your old life and new life coming up. Picture of Jesus dying and rising again. And he says only one baptism. Only one.
0: The only way is through Jesus Christ. And when that happens, the Spirit, one Spirit, at that moment, at that point in time when we've trusted the Lord Jesus Christ, the indwelling Holy Spirit comes into our life. Yes. We pray for many fillings. We don't pray for more baptisms, you know, but many, many fillings.
1: That's
0: be
1: right.
0: Filled with the Holy Spirit. That's a nautical term. It has the idea of lifting your sails and letting the wind blow those sails, which is empowering you. It directs you, you know.
1: That's right.
0: And let's get to the last one here in verse 6, because times are fleeting. And it says, one God and Father of all, who is above all and through all and in you all. And I'll make this statement, John, you talk about it. One Spirit in verse 4. One Lord in verse 5, and now one God and Father. Paul really is like Jesus did. Our Father which art in heaven, the model prayer, he refers to the Father.
1: He does, and verse 6 is rich. And you could say that on any verse here in the Bible, and especially Ephesians. But he says, one God and one Father of all, who is above all, through all, and in you all. It tells he is above creation. He doesn't need water to drink. He doesn't need oxygen to breathe. The scripture says he is Father of all, who is above all. And we're going to see in just a minute, higher than the heavens. But then he comes down through all and in you all. The Father who is above the heavens works in and through us. Through his Spirit. Brother John, how in the world can I walk worthy? You can't. But it's the Spirit of God who who is above all working in and through us, giving us the power and the ability to live in the richness of who Christ is. Yeah. That's what verse 6 is about.
0: To each one of us, grace has been given. That grace is given through the power of God, the Holy Spirit of God.
1: Yes.
0: Well, listen, this is so powerful that God has a plan. He's provided it. Now you need to walk in it. Those of you that are followers of Jesus Christ, walk worthy of the calling. Live up to your name.
1: That's right.
0: A Christ follower.
1: Christ follower.
0: Live up to
1: Christ follower.
0: Well, we're going to take phone calls. Do you know it's already close to the third segment? Time passes, doesn't it?
1: Amen.
0: That number, and we want your Bible question. We'd love to hear it today. 888-589-8840. 888-589-8840. If you have a Bible question on the book of Ephesians or anywhere else in the Bible, that's kind of scary. 66 books to pick from. And we're going to try to answer that here on Exploring the Word.
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5: America was founded as a nation under God, but the U.S. Supreme Court has broken our national relationship with God. Many court rulings have contributed, but three stand out. In 1962, the court removed prayer from public schools. In 1963, the court removed Bible reading from public schools. And lastly, in 1980, the court removed the Ten Commandments from America's classrooms. The Supreme Court broke our relationship with God, and any restoration of that relationship must include the Supreme Court. And a vacancy on the Supreme Court could soon be coming. 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
6: So the woman went her way and ate, and her face was no longer sad. My name is Abraham Hamilton III, and this is the Hamilton Minute. 1 Samuel chapter 1 begins by introducing us to a woman named Hannah. She was tormented and grieved by barrenness. Hannah wept continually and was so disturbed that she wasn't eating. Yet she makes her way to the Lord's temple, poured out her heart to him, moving her lips but not uttering a sound. Immediately as she concluded her prayer, the matter was settled. Though she didn't have tangible evidence of an answer to her heart's cry at the moment, she had the tangible confidence in the one to whom she cried. The matter was settled in prayer.
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0: This is Burke Harper along with Dr. John Bowler sitting in for Alex McFarland today, and you're calling in. We're so glad that you would choose to call in, and we're going to do our best to give you answers. First, biblical. We try to do that and make sure as best we can, depending on the Holy Spirit and what God has taught us. So we're going to go straight to the phone lines, John. Are you ready?
1: Yes, sir.
0: Okay, let's go to Kansas. Wayne, thank you for calling. Go right ahead.
2: Hello, my brother. Thanks for the radio program. Earlier, one of you mentioned Paul claiming to be the chief of sinners, and I researched that one very carefully and read it in context, and he lists the reasons that he would summarize his life that way, and every sin he lists in that paragraph is things he used to commit when he was under the law. Am I reading it correctly?
0: Okay. Well, this is found in, what is it, first?
1: It's in 1 Timothy chapter 1, verse number 15 is the specific passage.
0: Let me read again, and what you're saying, Wayne, is so important, the context in which it's listed. Here it is. Hold fast the pattern of sound words which you have heard from me in faith and love which are in Christ. I'm in 1 Timothy. Right? Am I 1 Timothy?
1: Yeah. Timothy 1:15.
0: Yeah, I'm sorry. And here it is, verse 12. I'm sorry. I thank Christ Jesus, our Lord, who has enabled me because he's counted me faithful, putting me in the ministry. Although I was formerly, here it is, a blasphemer, a persecutor, an insolent man, but I obtained mercy because I did it ignorantly in unbelief. And the grace of our Lord was exceedingly abundant with faith and love, which are in Christ Jesus. This is a faithful saying and worthy of all acceptance, that Christ Jesus came into the world to save sinners, of whom I am chief. That is the context. But he did not say, I was.
1: That's right.
0: He uses the present am, doesn't he, John?
1: That's right. And I think what Paul is saying here in this passage, especially in verse 15, it is a passage that is sharing his testimony, how he came to know Christ. And I don't think the Apostle Paul is saying that he is on the top of the list, because my sin deserves eternal punishment just as the Apostle Paul. But he says, I understand what I've been saved from, and I understand that Jesus Christ came to save me, including everything that I did. And he also goes through verse 16 and 17 that talks more about who Jesus is and how he showed him mercy and he showed him grace. But when the Apostle Paul, the chief of sinners, you can take Paul's name out and put my name in there. You can put anybody's name, because we're all sinners in need of Jesus.
0: This, I want to read Ephesians chapter 3, verse 8 in that context as well. He said, Paul writes, to me who am less than the least of all the saints, the grace was given that I should preach among the Gentiles the unsearchable riches of Christ. Less than the least.
1: That's right.
0: What this is a view of who we are and who God is. Mm-hmm. The bridge is so far apart from where God is and where I am, that there's nothing that man can do, any man on earth, to bridge that gap. God had to do it, and
1: that's
0: he
1: right.
0: did it through Christ Jesus.
1: That's the grace of Jesus.
0: And that's the way we need to see it.
1: Yes.
0: That he, go back, that he could save a sinner like me, you know, this whole idea, amazing grace, how sweet the sound that saved a what?
1: Wretch.
0: Like me.
1: Romans 7, verse 24, 25, right before we get in one of the great chapters of the Bible, Romans 8, Paul's talking about his walk with Jesus. Oh, wretched man that I am, I thank God through Jesus Christ for saving me. But even as I walk with Jesus, the times that I fall, he and his grace is there. We cannot live without Jesus.
0: Amen. Hey, Wayne, thank you. That's a good, and when you read that in that passage, you see that he still remembers who he, don't forget
1: who you were,
0: where he's brought me from and where I could have been.
1: Amen.
0: And I think that's the reason he would respond. I think we should respond that way as well. Let's go to Virginia. Cecil, thank you for calling. Go right ahead, brother.
3: Hey, Brother Bird. I just wanted to call and just to let you know how much I appreciate your integrity and you know, the pastor you have with you today. I was just sitting here listening. I'm painting a fence, rebuilding a fence in my house. And I listen to you guys pretty often, and I could hear the joy in your voice, and I know that, you know, God was flooding you while you were sharing the word. And so I just wanted to reach out and thank you and Alex and the whole team for spreading the word and walking in integrity. Thank you very much.
0: Thank you, Cecil. John, you listen sometimes. Does the reality and the passion, we want people to know Jesus.
1: There is joy in Jesus.
0: Amen.
1: There is joy because Jesus is alive and well. And if you can't smile and be joyful for that, then nothing else is going to work. There is joy in Jesus.
0: This thought hit me while you're saying, to be a Christian in Ephesus. Yeah. One of the most wicked cities that there was.
1: Yes.
0: I mean, it was Seco City. It was traveling. I mean, it was a crossroads for everything. And the temple there, Diana,
1: right.
0: was there.
1: Right.
0: And he had joy in his telling them to have that.
1: That's right.
0: Hey,
1: that's
0: if it's
1: right.
0: tough in 2026, it's been tougher in other times
1: Amen.
0: As well.
1: Amen.
0: Thank you. Thank you so much, Cecil. Let's go to Ohio, and it's Bob. Bob, go right ahead. Thank you for calling, brother.
4: Sure. Hey, I enjoy your show and the Bible study every day. I just wanted to point out, I see a difference between the hope that Paul mentions there in Ephesians chapter 4. There's one hope. Well, in Israel's program, there's two hopes. There's a hope for the Jew and a hope for the Gentile. As we read the Old Testament, we learn that Isaiah chapter 60 is a good example of that, and everybody can read that on their own. But the Gentiles come to a believing Israel, and they bring their money, and they rebuild walls, and they do all these good things on behalf of Israel. And so I thought, wow. That's a great passage there. Those seven unities for us today, yeah, that's way cool. I appreciate your study today.
0: Okay, Bob. This is the neat part. I mean, that's what he spent in the first few chapters talking about the Jew and the Gentile becoming what?
1: One.
0: One.
1: One. One.
0: So are we to support each other?
1: I go back to Romans chapter 1, verse 16. For I am not ashamed of the gospel of Christ. It's the power of God to salvation for everyone who believes. That's the hope for the Jew first and also for the Greek. The unity that is there, whether it's Jew or whether it's Gentile, there is one hope, and that can only be found through Jesus.
0: Well, maybe listening, but one of my very best, dearest friends on earth is a Jew. Who's come to Jesus Christ.
1: Amen.
0: A brother in Christ and just awesome and equal in unity.
1: That's right.
0: In Christ. Bob, I think you're right. Okay, we want to go to Demetrius in Texas. Demetrius, thank you for calling. Go right ahead.
5: Man, brothers, I just want to encourage you guys to keep pushing forward because it's people like me that learned a lot. I did 25 years in federal prison. I just want to ask you guys to say some encouraging words to the guys in there because there are a lot of guys in there that listen to your programs all day long on American Family Radio. And, I mean, they're faithfully committed, and the proof is in the pudding. Guys have came out, and they are changed lives. Jesus Christ is alive and well today in the hearts of the people.
1: Amen.
0: Hallelujah. Demetrius, Amen. Thank you. Hey, brother, keep it going. Did you come to Christ while you were incarcerated after you got out or in prison?
5: No, sir. I was 19 years old when I went to prison, and I came out when I was 45. I led a men's Bible study there for 20 years. I just anything I could get my hands on, good, solid teaching, like people like John MacArthur, R.C. Sproul. I mean, they don't have a lot of that stuff in there, and I spent a lot of money getting my own stuff in there because there's just a lot of bad doctrine in there, and I will not put up with it. And, again, the proof is in the pudding. Let God be the truth and every man a liar.
0: Amen. Well, brother, I want to do that. We know we get a lot of letters from inmates, John. We Alex gets them. I get them. We read them. And what God is doing there is amazing. 2 years ago, I got to go to a county facility here in the state of Mississippi that has state prisoners, and I got to preach there. And they were telling me how they gather around the radio during Exploring the Word to have their Bible study every day.
1: Amen.
0: That and this is the power of radio.
1: Yes.
0: And we don't listen. That's the power. That's why during share-a-thons, and we tell people, your money goes further than just here. It goes to all over the world.
1: Yes.
0: Demetrius, thank you. And let me say a word of encouragement to those of you that are incarcerated. Listen, I want to tell you, you've got a fellow prisoner. His name incarcerated. And listen, I want to tell you, you've got a fellow prisoner. His name is the Apostle Paul. And the Apostle Paul was in prison when he was writing

0: radio television available to be able to watch and to listen programs like AFR and Exploring the Word and others, to be able to grow in your walk with Jesus, that some of the books of the New Testament that we have, some of them, like you just mentioned, were written from prison. If God can give us a book of joy like Philippians,
1: rejoice
0: Lord always. Can I say rejoice from a prison cell? Then the Lord can encourage you wherever you're at.
1: And just let me share this with you. God is not through with you.
0: That's right.
1: We hear from Demetrius and how God is using him in a Bible study. We thank God for that, and just keep on. Father, I pray you'd be with those who are listening that are incarcerated. I've met some of them. I've communicated with some. And Father, I thank you for the difference you made in their lives through the Word of God and through AFR and using Exploring the Word. Father, may you just continue doing that, drawing them to yourself in Jesus' name. Amen. Thank you, Demetrius. Well, let's go to Alabama, and it's Russell. Russell, thank you for calling. Go right ahead.
2: Yeah, you're welcome. Yeah, Russell, first-time caller. I was cooking and tuned in and wanted to call. I want to know more about that word blessed in verse 3. Can you share a little? Because I've heard that it means, like, extremely happy, like almost to the point of eclipsing, like, grief and sorrow and lament. I'm someone who's going through a hard season of some grief right now, and so when it says blessed, does that mean extremely happy and eclipsing our grief, or does it mean we still can have a little of that sorrow because Jesus was man of sorrows? Could you help me with that?
1: I'll do my best. We will do our best. The thing that the Lord does is bless us with all spiritual blessings. That's where it comes from. We're blessed that way. I was listening to someone this weekend. I was getting preached to, John. And one of the key things of being thankful is looking to where you are and where you could be, mm-hmm. you know, and it brings. But joy, and that's the book of Philippians, it's connected with blessed, Russell, it really is. And it is so true. Joy comes from within. David wrote, "Restore unto me the joy of my salvation."
0: That's right.
1: And joy is based upon this relationship with Jesus Christ. And we're blessed to have this relationship. We have a brother. We have a Savior that's closer than a brother. And we really know that. And that we're blessed to have that. You want to add to that, John?
0: Sure. Well, that's Ephesians 1, verse 3, where it says that he's blessed us with every spiritual blessing in heavenly places in Christ Jesus. And I take you to 1 Peter chapter 1, verse 3, where it says, "Blessed be the God and Father of our Lord Jesus Christ, who according to his abundant mercy has begotten us again to a living hope through the resurrection of Jesus Christ from the dead." Very similar from Peter's perspective and Paul's perspective. The word blessed is to give, that he has given us. He has blessed us with all spiritual blessings, and he's blessed us with a living hope by the resurrection of Jesus Christ from the dead. He's given that to us.
1: And we have that, Russell, in him. Again, I'm pointing to Ephesians verses, chapters 1, 2, and 3 tells what we have. And it is introduced there in that verse 3, has blessed us with every spiritual blessing. And then it follows up 5 times. He used the word riches. Mm-hmm. And one of them is unsearchable riches. And that doesn't mean easy. We in America, we think being blessed is easy.
0: That's right.
1: We've got brothers and sisters in the Sudan, Nigeria, North Korea. Listen, their joy is not in their possessions or even having it easy. They have it hard, they have the joy, don't they, John?
0: Amen. Amen. Some of them are prisoners of the Lord,
1: they
0: love
1: Amen.
0: Jesus.
1: Russell, thank you. And we're praying that God would just show you his blessing, and tough years come. They really do. John knows that. He and his wife gone through some hard times, but God has sustained them, and that's part of the joy. Thank you for listening to Exploring the Word. We're going to continue tomorrow in the book of Ephesians, and if you want to read ahead, read the rest of chapter 4, and we'll join you tomorrow with Exploring the Word.
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4: American Family News, I'm Robert Thornton. A federal appeals court says the Pentagon cannot block so-called transgender troops from serving in the military. Here's Fox's Jared Halpern with more.
5: A divided three-judge panel on the D.C. appeals court upheld a lower judge's ruling that President Trump's executive order preventing transgender troops from serving in the military likely violates their constitutional rights. The appeals court did narrow the injunction to apply only to service members still in the military, but not new recruits seeking to join. The Trump administration is likely to appeal to the U.S. Supreme Court. Last year, justices allowed the transgender military ban to take effect as litigation plays out. At the White House, Jared Halpern, Fox News.
4: A Colorado elections clerk is released from prison after the governor commutes the sentence. Tina Peters, the former Colorado County clerk convicted of participating in efforts to investigate alleged voting irregularities, was released from state prison today after President Donald Trump successfully persuaded Colorado's Democrat governor into commuting her sentence. Chaos broke out again outside of an ICE facility in New Jersey. Here's Fox's Alexis McAdams.
6: Over the weekend, the group started a fire outside a Delaney Hall detention facility in Newark. They threw objects at the law enforcement, and because of the situation, DHS said, we have to temporarily pause the visits to the facility. New Jersey's Democratic Governor Mikey Sherrill is blaming outside groups. DHS says there's a lot of other things happening as well, including their agents being attacked. Just the other day, one of their agents was bit on his arm. And the agency says it asked for backup numerous times. Just over the weekend, too, that man who threatened to kill a federal agent and his family, well, he was arrested out in Brooklyn and has now been booked into that facility.
4: Local officials said a curfew in the area surrounding the ICE facility began last night and will continue until further notice. Several Democrat lawmakers have visited the ICE facility and described inmates being given food with maggots and a lack of proper medical care, which DHS denies. The 48th episode of the Mount Kilauea volcano was officially underway in Hawaii as the monstrous summit slowly began to ooze lava over the weekend. Starting on Saturday evening, precursory eruptions of sluggish lava began to emerge from the summit of Mount Kilauea, according to the U.S. Geological Survey. A news personality has a message for President Trump. More from AFN's Chris Woodward.
7: During a segment that aired on television, News Nation host Batya Ungar-Sargon told Trump that his supporters are hurting from high gas prices as a result of his actions in Iran.
8: People who support you and support the war in Iran, who were willing to pay a little more to make sure our grandkids don't have to live with the threat of a nuclear-armed terror state, who were willing to pay a little more for the possibility of reshoring our great manufacturing base with tariffs, well, they've paid all they can. Some are expressing anger and frustration. They feel that they voted for you to bring down the costs.
7: Today's national average for a gallon of regular gasoline is $4.32. That's down from recent weeks, but still more than the $3.14 national average at this time last year. The average for diesel, meanwhile, is $2 more today than this time last year. As a result of these things, Ungar-Sargon said people are having to cut expenses. Some are even skipping meals to make ends meet.
8: You keep saying that the stock market is doing great, and that is true. But the gains of the economy and nearly all consumer spending are concentrated in the top 10%. Everyone else is broke.
7: The Trump administration has said repeatedly that gas prices will come down when the conflict in Iran comes to an end, but Ungar-Sargon said that it will take a lot of time for gas to come down. In the meantime, she recommends the Trump administration share $200 billion in tariff revenue to help Americans put food on the table. I'm Chris Woodward.
4: And on Wall Street, stocks closed the day higher. The Dow rose 46, the S&P added 20, and the Nasdaq climbed 114. West Texas Intermediate crude was up to about $92 a barrel. Today was the first day of the Atlantic hurricane season. A developing El Nino is expected to lead to a below normal season. That is all our time for this hour's news. You can find more news at AFN.net.
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12: Over the weekend, Trump said, quote, he's in no hurry to end the war in Iran. No hurry? Tell that to our troops who are in harm's way every second this war continues, including those who were fired upon in Kuwait just this morning. I'll tell you who's in a hurry for this blunder to end. The American people who are getting crushed by record gas prices at the pump.
13: That was Senate Minority Leader Chuck Schumer on the Senate floor earlier today, going on about the war in Iran. Welcome to this Monday, June 1st edition of Washington Watch. I'm your host, Tony Perkins. Thanks so much for tuning in. Well, coming up, North Dakota Senator Kevin Cramer joins us for a discussion on the conflict with Iran and why a deal remains so elusive. Plus, Chris Mitchell joins us from Jerusalem with an update on Israel's ongoing operations against Hezbollah targets deep inside Lebanese territory. All of that and more straight ahead. Well, the Senate is back in town, and the House is scheduled to be back on Wednesday. Joining me now to discuss the major issues that will be waiting for lawmakers as they return to Washington, D.C., is Washington Stand reporter Casey Harper. All right, Casey, what can we expect this week? All right, I'm not hearing you, Casey. There you go.
14: Can you hear me now?
13: I can hear you now.
14: All right, good, as they say. Well, reconciliation and the war in Iran have to be key points of discussion. Today, Senate Majority Leader John Thune called on the White House to ditch that pretty controversial $1.7 billion request in funding for the anti-weaponization fund. Now, Senate Republicans are focused on how to get that reconciliation package across the finish line. Here's a clip of Senate Majority Leader John Thune this afternoon pushing forward with funding for ICE and Border Patrol.
15: Mr. President, needless to say, as long as Republicans are in charge, we are not going to let Democrats defund border security and immigration law enforcement. So we're moving forward with a bill to fund these important responsibilities for the remainder of the Trump administration so that Democrats cannot again put our nation's security and American safety in jeopardy.
14: Meanwhile, on the other side, House Democrats are pushing for war powers votes on Iran and Lebanon as Congress is back this week, Tony.
13: Well, tomorrow is Election Day in California, where voters across the state will make their voices heard in the 2026 primary election. It's kind of shaping up to be somewhat of an interesting race out there.
14: Very. Too many candidates, two names. So the race for governor of California is going to be closely watched, of course. Xavier Becerra and Tom Steyer are leading in that race, according to the latest polling. But Republican Steve Hilton is right there behind him. But two candidates are going to emerge out of this race. But there's more than 60 people running for governor there, which is, of course, made it very interesting. But the race for mayor is also interesting and very high profile. In Los Angeles, the Democratic incumbent mayor, Karen Bass, is facing off against a socialist councilwoman and a reality show star, Spencer Pratt, all competing for the mayorship there. Kind of sounds like a reality show of its own, Tony.
13: It's going to be very interesting to watch. Back on the other side of the country, two southern states are designating the month of June as a time to celebrate faith and family juxtaposed to Pride Month. Tell us about it.
14: Yeah. Yeah, this is a couple of states. Arkansas Governor Sarah Huckabee Sanders has declared June Fidelity Month, and she's saying it's an opportunity for the residents of that state to reflect on their commitment to faith, family, community, and country, and instead of celebrating Pride Month, to rededicate themselves to those higher values. We're seeing something similar in Tennessee, where the month of June is being called Nuclear Family Month, where Tennessee Governor Bill, you know, the Tennessee Republicans there are emphasizing God's design for marriage between one man and one woman. So a couple states really rebuffing the national narrative on Pride Month, Tony.
13: You know, underlying issue here, Casey, is that elections have consequences when we elect strong conservatives to these states who are not afraid to challenge the status quo.
14: Yeah, that's right. And despite some of the popular narrative, these are very popular positions they're taking.
13: Right. All right, Casey, thanks for the update. All right, I want to turn now to the situation with Iran, where there have been a number of developments, even today alone. Joining us now to discuss this and a bit more is Senator Kevin Cramer of North Dakota, who serves on the Senate Armed Services Committee. Senator Cramer, welcome back to Washington Watch. Thanks for joining us.
16: Thanks for having me. Always a pleasure.
13: I bet you're glad to be back to Washington from North Dakota. Not.
16: Says me never.
13: Yeah. It's good to be back.
16: Important work.
13: It's good to be back working for the people of North Dakota, but North Dakota is a more pleasant place to be.
16: For sure.
13: All right, let's talk about the situation with Iran. The president last week saying it looked like a deal was imminent. Then this weekend, not so much so. And then today, Iran saying they're not even talking to us.
16: And an hour from now, we'll learn something different, perhaps. The thing that's been constant through all of this, though, is that Donald Trump remains steadfast and focused on a solution that does the least amount of kinetic harm to people and places right now. So while there's the occasional trading of missiles or the defense against incoming, us taking out a radar station that's directing Iranian drones at U.S. targets. By and large, the major ceasefire has stayed intact, and the president continues to try to negotiate. Now, you know, just reading or listening to you sort of lay out the groundwork or the foundation for just today's activities sort of makes one sort of scratch their head. But the constant is that there is, in fact, discussion taking place. I think part of the challenge, Tony, for a lot of us is that we don't really know who's in a position of authority to make a deal for Iran. And that, I think, we all find a little bit frustrating.
13: Yeah, I mean, that's a part of the effectiveness of the military strikes that took out the leadership.
16: That's right.
13: Nobody really knows who's in charge and who's running things. And I do appreciate what you said about the president wanting to minimize the kinetic damage. I mean, we want to minimize the loss of life. What is the intelligence telling us about the regime and their stability, their financial stability with the blocking of their ports? It sounds as if they are they're really on the edge.
16: Yeah, no, a great point, Tony. And I think that's something that's maybe not fully appreciated by a lot of folks. We can all see pictures of bombed out buildings or the taking out of particular weapon systems. But the economic stress that Iran is under, I don't think anybody could really imagine. The president has always understood economic leverage. He's always utilized it very well. And, I just think about Ronald Reagan. I mean, he took down the entire empire of the Soviet Union without firing a single shot by simply, economic leverage. So it can be done. This president understands that. And I think you're exactly right. I think they are teetering on the brink, which is why I think, while it's hard to be patient sometimes, you know, depending on where you sit in the United States of America watching all of this, particularly when you don't see the price of gasoline coming down too far below $3 a gallon. I get all of that. But what the president understands is to your point, just how fragile the regime is and what's left of the regime, and largely due to the economic pressure that they're under.
13: Well, and ultimately, we don't want a country that's just bombed out and decimated. We want a regime.
16: Right.
13: I mean, I know that this hasn't been a stated objective of the Trump administration. They had been the stated objective is to make sure that we do not have a nuclear equipped Iran. But long term, I think everybody realizes it's got to have a change of ideology, and that means a regime change.
16: No, that's for sure, Tony. And you know, we saw the news in the last day or, you know, 24, 48 hours of the president of Iran wanting to step down. I don't know whether the president of Iran really has much to say about anything if that person's not IRGC. So you still have this internal political turmoil as well, that while you're right, the stated goal is not regime change, but a regime change would make all the difference in the world, not only to the United States, but certainly to the neighborhood in the Middle East, of course, and certainly to the Iranian people. And that's, I think that's one of the biggest challenges that we have. We know the Iranian people, for the most part, are really good people. They're smart people. Some of the smartest people in the United States are Iranian people. I know a lot of them in the Fargo area, for example, that are professors or software developers at Microsoft, or they work in our hospitals and our clinics, and we're so grateful to have them. So there is that. And I think the great hope is that they'll be able to at some point before long take their country back. And then just thinking about the Abraham Accords and the work that the president's doing with other allies in the region, Saudi Arabia, of course, UAE, Bahrain, the countries that already are part of the Abraham Accords, but the others in the region as well, that the fact that you could have peace in the Middle East, something
13: right.
16: that I'm not sure without Jesus at the table you're going to have, quite honestly, Tony, but I think peace in the Middle East is such a game changer for the world.
13: It's a managed peace, and I think the ultimate peace will come later, but we should work for a managed peace, and that's through, as you pointed out about Reagan earlier, it's peace through strength. Along those lines, I appreciate the president being judicious with our military apparatus. An analysis released last week by the Center for Strategic International Studies says U.S. has enough munitions for any plausible scenario in the current conflict with Iran, but there will be a window of vulnerability for several years until inventories return to their previous levels. I mean, how concerned are you given what China is doing with their eye toward Taiwan or another possible battle taking place?
16: Well, it's always a concern, obviously, but we're also seeing some policy changes, both in legislation as well as in the Pentagon itself. I mean, Steve Feinberg, the deputy secretary, is there largely to oversee the Pentagon as a CEO would oversee it, and he's doing a great job working with our industrial base and working with everybody from the largest companies that have been doing it for generations to new startups that are providing new space assets and whatnot. I think we're seeing that change in process, in bureaucracy, acquisition, of course, especially. And so I think we're going to be in decent shape, but there is that vulnerable point to the analysis that you're talking about, that moment where we're not quite there yet. But you're also seeing some of the demand signals being responded to by an industrial base that's eager to be helpful, because obviously it's helpful to them as well. So
13: right.
16: The other thing is, Tony, we have something that very few of our adversaries have, and that is a lot of allies. We oftentimes think we're carrying this burden by ourselves, and in Iran it certainly looks that way sometimes. But remembering that as soon as there's a void somewhere in the world, we have people, we have other countries, freedom-loving countries, democracies that we can turn to that are part of our alliance. And so I don't worry about it probably as much as some people.
13: Senator Cramer, just about 45 seconds left. What can we expect this week as the Senate's back in town?
16: Yeah, so it looks like there's some progress maybe on the FISA. You might recall we're still waiting for a permanent or at least a 5-year extension of FISA or a 3-year extension of FISA, whatever it turns out to be. That's very important. And then we have the budget reconciliation piece. Hopefully, it sounds like maybe the White House has made some concession on that fund at the DOJ. or reparations fund, and that if we could get something worked out there, we could maybe move on with budget reconciliation and make sure that Homeland Security at the border and with ICE is funded for the next 3 years, and that's priority number one as far as I'm concerned.
13: Well, that would be some good news. Senator Kramer, always great to see you. Thanks so much for joining us today. All right, folks, when we come back, the Speaker of the Tennessee House joins us. So don't go away.
17: Here's Dr. Al Mohler from the American Family Studios documentary, The God Who Speaks.
18: If you believe that the Bible is inerrant, then you begin with the understanding that if there is a problem with our understanding of Scripture, the problem is in us, not in the text. If you start out with any other assumption about Scripture, then you're going to put yourself in the position where you're going to have to say, I believe this is where the Scripture is true. I believe this is where the Scripture is mixed with some error. I believe this is where the text is absolutely wrong. Inerrancy makes all the difference in the world. That's one of the hardest lessons evangelical Christians had to learn in the last half of the 20th century. It was a question as old as the Garden of Eden, with that question, hath God said? And that's where we're left today. If God has spoken, then he has given us an inerrant and infallible Scripture. If he hasn't spoken, we are in very big trouble.
17: Visit thegodwhospeaks.org.
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22: 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Kids from military families call an average of 6 to 9 different places home during the course of their childhood. That's a lot of new addresses and phone numbers to remember. And after a move, it's common to forget your new address and write down the old one out of habit. And it's something we tend to do as Christians too, spiritually. We tend to forget that we've been given a new home, a change of address to the kingdom of heaven, even while we're still living here. And we need reminders, like these words of Jesus. I tell you the truth, whoever hears my word and believes him who sent me has eternal life and will not be condemned. He has crossed over from death to life. Start receiving your Anchor devotional in print monthly at anchortoday.org.
13: To this Monday edition of Washington Watch. Good to have you with us. It is June the 1st. All right, we're just a month away, just about a month away from the celebration of our nation's 250th birthday. All right, man, think about that. I can remember the 200th. I was about 13 years old. I can remember it. So we've talked about this a lot. I've had the speaker on my weekend program talking about the Speaker Johnson. In fact, we're going to hear from him in the next segment. But this is an opportunity for us to explore the biblical principles this nation was founded upon. It's a time to rediscover them, especially for our young people who have not been hearing these in school and not been taught about that. Well, years ago, I started teaching a course, God and Government. In fact, the current House Speaker was one of my first students, and he went on to actually teach the course with me. We taught it at churches and such. You can actually participate. You can be a part of it. It's online now. It's our God and Government course. If you would like to use it in your family. Use it if you homeschool. It's a great thing for churches. But just peruse it as we prepare for the 250th. Text the word course to 67742. That's course to 67742. This is a moment that we can take to restore an understanding of the biblical foundation of our nation. All right, as I mentioned, we're in the month of June, and for far too long, this month has been held up by the pro-LGBTQ movement as Pride Month, which, you know, just that term should leave you wondering. As Proverbs says, pride goes before a fall. But some states this year will not be celebrating what, quite frankly, is sin. Instead, they'll be celebrating what makes this nation great, rediscovering those principles, things like the nuclear family and shared values of faith and liberty and patriotism. Arkansas Governor Sarah Huckabee Sanders issued a proclamation declaring June as Fidelity Month. That's encouraging, taking us back to the founding principles of this country of faith, family, and freedom. I think she was probably prompted by her neighboring state of Tennessee that declared June Nuclear Family Month. Joining us now to discuss this is Tennessee House Speaker Cameron Sexton, who serves as Tennessee's 25th district representative in the House. Speaker Sexton, welcome back to Washington Watch. Thanks for joining us.
0: Thank you. It's great to be here with you today.
13: So you joined us on the program after your Governor Bill Lee signed legislation formally designating June as Nuclear Family Month in Tennessee. We're now in June. As I mentioned at the top of this segment, we're approaching the 250th anniversary. You know, I can't think of a better way to celebrate and honor America than celebrating the family.
0: I mean, that's exactly right. And today's Tennessee's birthday as well. And so, look, what we do know, and the reason that we wanted to make June Nuclear Family Month, is being raised by a husband and a wife, a mother and a father, has benefits. And we also know that if you're in a fatherless house, you're 4 times more likely to have poverty, 10 times more likely for abuse of substances. We also know that 71% of high school dropouts are from a fatherless family, and 85% of youth who are currently in prison come from a fatherless household. So the nuclear family is an important part of our structure, of our country, and of our state, and the nuclear family needs to be upheld.
13: You know, what you just laid out there, Mr. Speaker, is so true. The statistics back it up. I mean, and it's not just one or two studies. I mean, this is longitudinal studies that show the pathological effects, I'll get this out here in just a minute. The social pathologies related to the breakdown of the family. But we've been timid because we don't want to offend those that don't fit in there. So we've kind of dropped that from our policy portfolio when we should be making policy that is beneficial to all. Doesn't mean everybody makes that benchmark or that cut, but we shouldn't drop the standard just because some don't make it.
0: Right. I mean, we understand that things happen sometimes, but we need to do a better job of incentivizing two-parent families. And I love what Speaker Johnson is doing in Washington. I would love to have Washington with our social programs, whether it's food benefits or housing benefits, to actually put an incentive in to reward two-parent households. Right now, all the incentives are driven to a one-parent family, meaning they're broken, meaning that there's only a mother usually who's there. And if you get married, a lot of times it's a de-incentivized to stay on those programs because you lose money. And so I would love to see an opportunity to reshape those social programs to help people catch back up in life. But let's prioritize a two-parent family in those situations and not just a one-parent family.
13: So there's rationale, there's reason for the state to promote family, the nuclear family, because when it falls apart, the state is left to pick up the pieces, and that costs taxpayers.
0: Absolutely. The state and the federal government are there to pick up the pieces. And we use a lot of resources in that endeavor, which we shouldn't have to use based on what's happening. But if we created programs that incentivize two-parent family, we'd be more beneficial. Also, I think there's been court cases in 2022 where you're looking at putting the Bible back into the classroom. One of the biggest mistakes was the rulings back in the 60s and 70s that said you couldn't teach Bible in the classroom. I think there's been a series of court cases that will now allow states to go back and look at that and be challenged, but hopefully overcome it. But it's a way to intact nuclear family, but also put back in schools faith in the Bible and something for kids to depend on and look at instead of what currently is in there.
13: So Mr. Speaker, we've got about a minute left. Let me ask you this. What's been the response to Tennessee taking this step? Because policymakers have been kind of timid because of the vocal nature of the left. How have your constituents responded?
0: It's been very positive. Look, I think a lot of times what you see in politics is it's a very vocal minority, and the vocal minority tries to bully and push and make it to where you don't want to do these things. And the LGBTQ community has come out against it. That's fine. But at the end of the day, you got to do what's right. You can only do what you feel like is best for the family, for your state, for your country. And definitely we feel like this is the situation that makes it a statement to the people of the state of Tennessee.
13: Final 20 seconds. Are we at a pivot point culturally where we're seeing a shift back to the norm?
0: I think we are. And I think the youth are looking for that shift. They're looking for something. I talked to Boys State in Tennessee not too long ago. They're looking for direction. They're looking for messaging. They're looking for something different. And it's our opportunity to take this opportunity to show them what that is and challenge the way that we're currently doing things.
13: Mr. Speaker, thanks so much. Appreciate you.
1: 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Here's Michael with Bible League International.
2: Telling Bibleist believers no, that's one of the hardest things we do. We've spent the last few weeks telling you about the incredible move of God all over the world, and because of this, as many as 9 of 10 new believers in Asia, Africa, the Middle East, and Latin America are without Bibles. Would you remember Jong in Cambodia, a former Buddhist praying for a Bible? Rohan is in India, beaten when he came to Christ, but more than anything, he's praying for a Bible. And then Norris in the Middle East, you know, radicals burned down her house, nearly killing her and her four daughters. But you know, more than anything, she's praying for a Bible to raise them to know and love Jesus. AFR and Bible League want to bless 16,000 Bibleist believers by June 30th. You've done it for 8,000. Praise the Lord. We've got 8,000 to go at $5 a Bible, $100 sends 20, $500 will bless 100 waiting believers. Walker?
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23: When should we forgive? Here's what Jesus said. When you stand praying, if you hold anything against anyone, forgive him, so that your Father in heaven may forgive you your sins. When you stand praying, when you go to church, when you're in a prayer meeting, or when you're having your quiet time, is there some issue that comes to mind? Some unresolved conflict that hinders your conversation with the Lord? If you hold anything against anyone, now that pretty much covers all the bases. It includes every possible offense that I might be holding in my heart. Jesus is saying, when you come to talk to your Heavenly Father, if you hold anything against anyone, before you keep on praying, forgive that person. Forgive him so that your Father may forgive your sins. The next time you have your quiet time, start by asking God if you need to offer some forgiveness. With Seeking Him, I'm Nancy DeMoss Wagamuth.
13: Welcome back to Washington Watch. Thanks so much for joining us. Let me remind you, coming up September the 24th through the 26th is the Pray Vote Stand Summit at Cornerstone Chapel in Leesburg, Virginia. 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That's prayvotestand.org. All right, while the White House prepares a fighting cage on the South Lawn for this month's UFC brawl, Congress is preparing for its political slugfest over Reconciliation 2.0. As lawmakers return to D.C. this week from their recess. I spoke with House Speaker Mike Johnson about this for our weekend program this week on Capitol Hill. Here is part of that conversation. Well, let's talk about the political cage match. When you left town, there was some division between the House and Senate when it came to reconciliation. Is that back on track?
5: Well, it's an ongoing thing, you know, reminding your audience, who are very well informed, that reconciliation is the ability to move a product without the necessity of 60 votes in the Senate, which is normally the threshold. And the problem we have right now is that the Democrats, as we discuss so often, are in no mood whatsoever to assist on anything, even the most fundamental functions of government. And funding, immigration enforcement, and border security clearly are among the most important and fundamental functions of government. Democrats want no part of it, Tony. They don't want to give a single dollar to either of those agencies under the Department of Homeland Security. So we're having to go it our own. I think that we will have the agreement to get all the Republican votes necessary in the House and Senate to finish that up. We're awaiting what we're now calling Reconciliation 2.0 to come from the Senate to the House. I think they'll work out the details on that. We'll get it next week and finally get those two agencies fully funded, by the way, for 3 years, all the way through the end of the Trump administration, so that the Democrats can't play games with this again and try to shut down the government over that.
13: So let's talk about right now, as we're moving into the next fiscal year very soon, just around the corner. How is that process looking? Are we going to make the deadline?
5: Yeah, great point. I mean, the end of the fiscal year is September 30th each year, and so Congress has the responsibility of funding the government before the deadline so we don't get into these situations where we need continuing resolutions and all of those kinds of vehicles. So I'm happy to report that the House Appropriations Committee is working at a steady clip, and they are preparing all of the individual 12 separate bills. We're moving them through the process, and our aim is to get all that done, of course, before that deadline. So I want to tip my hat to Chairman Tom Cole, who's the chairman of the House Appropriations Committee. They've been working, honestly, in bipartisan fashion, trying to get those bills together, and we're moving them through. So we're very optimistic that we can, as we've talked about so many times, rebuild the muscle memory of Congress to do its job, and that is to fund the government responsibly and not get to the end of the year for a dreaded Christmas omnibus or one of those kinds of vehicles. I'm optimistic.
13: And that's where this political leverage is used, when you cannot do a government funding by normal budgeting process. And that's why we're still having this fight over Homeland Security.
5: That's right. I mean, what they did this time, as you know, is they pulled. I mean, this is an unprecedented thing and a really shocking one. Democrats are so resolved not to fund the border. They want to reopen the border and not to fund the enforcement of federal immigration law, which has been on the books forever. They pulled those two sub. Ever happened is unprecedented. And it's a very dangerous thing, a dangerous trend going forward. And so I'm happy to tell you that the appropriators in the House want to end that. They don't want that to become a permanent practice. So in the appropriations process, when we get to the Homeland Security funding bill, they're going to add those two agencies back in and try to get back to what we call regular order. And that's a very important step.
13: All right. Another deadline facing you when you get back to Washington, D.C., is the Foreign Intelligence Surveillance Act reauthorization. Talk about that. That's been a sticking point.
5: It has been. We got a short extension on it of 45 days the last time it was going to expire. And yes, we're coming up on the deadline now. It's a very, very important statute because, for example, 2/3 of the president, the commander in chief's daily national security briefing, approximately 2/3 of that comes out of collection through this statute, the Foreign Intelligence Surveillance Act. It's, as the name implies, it's how we find out information. We surveil the correspondence of terrorists who want to harm and kill Americans. I mean, it's pretty simple. We did that after 9/11, and this is the tool that has prevented another 9/11 on our shores that hasn't happened because we have this intelligence gathering apparatus. We cannot let it expire. The concern was, as you know, over the Biden administration, some in the FBI abused it and used it to surveil Americans. So the last time we reauthorized it back in 2024, we added in 56 reforms to ensure that can never happen again, those abuses. It's working as desired. And so now we're going to fine tune it just a little bit more. I think we'll get it authorized by the deadline. Reauthorized in time so that we can keep Americans safe and protect, importantly, the constitutional rights of Americans and their right to privacy.
13: Mr. Speaker, just about 2 minutes left. All of these are going to require the Republicans walking in lockstep together because your margins are so thin, you have to have every Republican vote to pass something. As we get deeper and deeper into the primary season, you have members that are not going to be returning. Either they've run for other offices or they're retiring. Are you concerned you're going to be able to get everybody there at the same time to vote on some of these important measures?
5: Well, you know, it's always a challenge when you have small margins, and we've dealt with the smallest possible, the smallest in history. At many points along the way, we had a one-vote margin, and that's effectively what we have right now. But I spent a lot of time on those relationships with individual members, talking through their concerns and problems. It's a lot of prayer and patience, Tony, as I say all the time, that delivers when we need to, and we're getting the job done. In spite of that small margin, in spite of the fact that they write our epitaph, you know, our eulogy every week in the Hill Press Corps, they're cheering for us to fail in some way. We don't. We always deliver. And that's because at the end of the day, all the Republicans in Congress understand we have a job to do. We have to yield some of our personal preferences on occasion because it's a deliberative body, but we'll get the job done. We always have. We always will. We'll do that next week as well.
13: That was part of my conversation with House Speaker Mike Johnson during our weekend program this week on Capitol Hill. You can watch more from that interview as well as the entire program on the Stand Firm app. If you don't have the app, text APP, APP to 67742. All right, stick around. We're coming back with more.
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8: Welcome back to Washington Watch. Thanks so much for joining us on this Monday. 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Well, our word for today comes from 2 Samuel chapter 3, as David begins his reign as king over Judah. Now, there was a long war between the house of Saul and the house of David, but David grew stronger and stronger, and the house of Saul grew weaker and weaker. Sons were born to David in Hebron. Now, the text continues, there were six sons born to David through six wives during his reign in Hebron. While David's kingdom was growing stronger, his family life was being built on a foundation inconsistent with God's design. David's accumulation of wives would become a source of trouble for him and his household. David may have been a successful king, but he often failed to be the father and spiritual leader God calls men to be. The evidence is overwhelming. Children need a father who is present and engaged in their lives. We also see a timeless principle at work here with David as well. What one generation tolerates, the next often celebrates. 40 years later, David's son Solomon expanded what his father had permitted, taking 700 wives and 300 concubines. The lesson is clear. Private compromises often produce public consequences, and tolerated disobedience can become embraced rebellion in the next generation. To find out more about our journey through the Bible, text Bible to 67742. That's Bible to 67742. Earlier today, Iran reportedly suspended talks with the U.S. in protest over Israel's strikes on Hezbollah-connected targets in Lebanon, including the capital city of Beirut. Initially, in response, President Trump said going silent would be very good. because they've been talking too much. But he later spoke on the phone with Israeli Prime Minister Benjamin Netanyahu, as well as the Lebanese-based Hezbollah through mediators. And in a Truth Social post, the president said the two sides agreed to stop all attacks. But what does that mean for the talks between the U.S. and Iran? Joining me now to provide an assessment of the current state of the U.S.-Iran negotiations is Victoria Coates, former Deputy National Security Advisor to President Trump. She is now Vice President of the Heritage Foundation's Institute for National Security and Foreign Policy. Victoria, welcome back to Washington Watch. Thanks for joining us.
5: Great to be with you, Tony.
8: All right, this on again, off again, looking good, not looking so good negotiations. Where do we stand today?
5: Well, in a word, it's murky. We're trying to make progress here. Obviously, everybody would like to get to resolution of particularly the Strait of Hormuz standoff with the Iranians fully prevented from getting a nuclear weapon. Those are the president's bottom lines. They're both very, very reasonable, and they should be achievable. So we're hopeful all of that is going to continue to move forward. And I do think the most important thing, though, about this discussion between Israel and Lebanon to include Hezbollah is no one in Lebanon, either the government of Lebanon or Hezbollah, are insisting that the Israelis withdraw from southern Lebanon. Historically, that's always been their red line, is that the Israelis have to get out, and then they'll talk about a ceasefire. Now they're not doing that. So that is movement in Israel's favor, in the United States' favor, and we might finally be able to get to a point where Hezbollah is disarmed. Any reasonable element of Hezbollah, I'm not convinced that exists, but if it does, it can, you know, work with the government of Lebanon, and the militants finally will lose their stranglehold on that beautiful country.
8: And that's been one of the major proxies of Iran that has continued to operate.
5: Indeed. I mean, Hezbollah is considerably more powerful than Hamas in Gaza. It is more naturally aligned with Iran. It's also a Shia movement. And so they have been a really, really important part of the regional projection of power by Iran. But they've taken some real blows in recent years. The Israeli actions against them in the 2024 timeframe were decisive, neutralized all of those tens of thousands of precision-guided missiles that everyone's been so concerned about, armed at Israel, and the ability of Iran to resupply them has been severely undermined, both by the loss of Syria as their land bridge to Lebanon and by their very straitened economic circumstances.
8: I mean, certainly Israel is in a much better position since Iran has been decimated for all intents and purposes. But this development with Lebanon is very promising as well. Conversations taking place there. And if Hezbollah is eliminated, I mean, it's the home front is a little more protected. But long term, this situation with Iran, how long can we just have a standoff where nothing happens? I mean, when we have this on again, off again, access to the Strait of Hormuz, the stock market up and down like a roller coaster, oil prices driving that primarily. How long can we sustain that?
5: Well, the good news is, Tony, is we can sustain it for longer than the Iranians can. So that's the really important thing. But we also, I don't think, are looking at a very long timeline here. Secretary Bessent said at the end of last week that he's seeing the Iranians run out of money in days, not weeks, that they have maybe about 10 days, 2 weeks left of liquidity before they have to stop paying mass salaries. That's going to be a huge problem for them. They're starting to turn back on the internet, and what's that going to look like? The other thing I think has been not well noted in all of this, and this applies to Lebanon as well, is how well Israel's relationships with regional countries have survived. Not only the Gaza war, but now Operation Midnight Hammer last year, and then Epic Fury this year. We don't see a mass defection from the Abraham Accords. Quite the opposite. We have the president starting to build that out. He wants to make it regional, not individual deals. We're about to put out our quarterly report on the progress of the Abraham Accords, showing that once again, 2025 is shaping up to be a record year of trade between the Abraham Accord members and Israel, and so then the security agreements that are going along with that. So that is a really important, I think, pressure point both on Iran and why we're seeing the movement in Lebanon we are.
8: You know, that's a really important point, Victoria, because there are points where, you know, it was so bad for Israel as the international community, you know, the UN turning against them with what was happening in Gaza, but they didn't stop. They persisted, and look at the dramatic turn of events, especially as they have been a part of taking on Iran, which was a threat, as you pointed out, to the neighborhood there in the Middle East. So those relationships, as you said, not only having been sustained, but being strengthened through this. I mean, there's a lesson to be learned there.
5: Oh, absolutely. And one of my favorite things in this report is that the second most popular destination for planes flying out of Ben Gurion Airport, first being New York, of course, is Dubai. And the flights that were least disrupted, almost never disrupted during the post-October 7th period, are flights to Dubai and Abu Dhabi. So that has really held. And then the other thing they've done recently is sign a security agreement with Morocco, which is going to be just a huge benefit to all of us. Morocco just surpassed South Africa as the most developed African economy. They're a great and good friend to the United States and now Israel as well, and they can really help us with that sub-Saharan Africa security, you know, that the White House is also focused on.
8: Final question for you, Victoria Coates. What do you anticipate to be the next move of the Trump administration?
5: Towards Iran, I think that you're actually going to see ratcheted up pressure, both economic and potentially military. I think the big problem is, and the president has alluded to this, there is not a single decision maker in Iran. And so the situation is going to have to be so bad for them that they're going to have to start making some of the big concessions he wants. They're not quite there yet, but as I said before, you know, everything we're seeing is pointing to that crisis coming.
8: Victoria Coates, always great to see you. Thanks so much for taking time to join us today.
5: Thank you, Tony.
8: All right, it's fascinating to see how this is developing. But as she pointed out the last comment, there's really who are we negotiating with? I mean, the president of Iran apparently resigned, submitted a letter of resignation to the office of the supreme leader. So a lot of things happening. Even as we speak. All right. Before President Trump announced today that the exchange of fire between Israel and Hezbollah would stop, Israel had made its deepest incursion into Lebanon in more than 25 years. That's quite significant. As I said, I think Israel is taking full advantage of the opportunity that it presently has to secure its borders, not just for today, but I think they're looking long-term for tomorrow as well. Joining us now to talk more about this, Chris Mitchell, Middle East Bureau Chief for CBN News. He joins us from Jerusalem. Chris, thanks for staying up late and joining us.
7: Tony, great to be with you again.
8: You heard the conversation with Victoria. What would you add concerning that as those in Israel watch the unfolding negotiations that are, you know, promising one day, stalled the next day, uncertain the next day? What are folks in Israel making of all this?
7: Well, I could say, Tony, right now that it's putting Prime Minister Netanyahu in an awkward position. Earlier today, he vowed that, along with the Defense Minister Israel Katz, that they would be bombing Hezbollah strongholds in the neighborhood of Deira. That's in Beirut. That's a Hezbollah stronghold. And he said, well, if the residents of the northern Israel can't be safe, well, the residents in Beirut, in particular Hezbollah, can't be protected. Now, obviously, President Trump, through a phone call, has convinced them to stop any progress or advance there, and that there would be both sides will stop. Well, politically right now, you know, his opponents accusing him of Israel losing sovereignty and being a puppet of President Trump. And one politician saying this is the time to say no to President Trump. So here in Israel, you know, soldiers are being killed. Residents of the north are getting attacked. And so they want to see that this could be something where they could finally finish off Hezbollah. And as you alluded to, Tony, that they have made a significant progress into southern Lebanon. And particularly, they've captured something called the Beaufort Castle. This is a Crusader stronghold. Back in 1982, it was captured by the IDF from the PLO, and then it was abandoned in 2000. And now, 26 years later, they've captured that symbolic and military asset as well. So For here in Israel, they want to make sure that they can not only... For here in Israel, they want to make sure that they can not only...

0: Roaring lion. So to that point, that is represents also an existential threat here to Israel. And I want to make the point too, Tony, that you did. You talked in an article in Newsmax about what's said in Luke chapter 14. You know, when you go to war, count the cost. And so I think right now the administration, I'm sure, is counting the political cost, the military cost, and the cost of even allowing the regime to survive to maybe one day try to resurrect their nuclear program.
1: Right. Well, you mentioned my piece. I wrote that with the focus of the start of this was about the nuclear program, that they could not have access to nuclear weapons, which I agree with. From the start, I've agreed with that because I think they're a threat to not just Israel, to the United States, but to the world. But we've got to make sure we finish that. And that was the context of Jesus saying, who will start this if you're not going to finish it? And we've got to make sure that we finish this work that has begun. Because I think our friends in the Middle East, including chief among them Israel, would be at a greater risk if we don't finish what we started.
0: Yeah, exactly. And I would allude to what Victoria Coates said. You know, Secretary Bessent said that maybe within days they're going to be out of money. And the experts I've been talking to, Iranian experts that are in touch with people on the ground, that the regime is the weakest now it has been in 47 years. They may put on a projected strength, they may bluster, but they are failing inside, and they may not be able to pay those mercenaries they've hired to be able to control the streets. So hopefully one day, and I think a lot of people are praying, that this would be the eventual fall of this regime that's been holding not only Iran, but Lebanon and many people here in the Middle East hostage for 47 years.
1: Chris, we just have about a minute and a half left. What would be the optimal outcome from those in Israel when it comes to this conflict, primarily between the United States and Iran?
0: I think they would rather see the regime fall. I don't believe they trust the regime. This is the art of the delay, not the art of the deal for the Iranians. They are negotiators par excellence. Even President Trump said years ago that they've never won a war but never lost a negotiation. So I think Israelis would rather see a regime change, the elimination of Iran's nuclear program, a new government, freedom for the Iranian people, and also freedom for the Lebanese people who have been kept hostage by the major proxy of Iran, Hezbollah. And I think that would be the ideal outcome for the people of Israel. And many people would believe the people of Iran.
1: I would agree, because I don't care if you've got the third, fourth, fifth string of the regime, the ideology is still the same. And until the ideology is gone, there is no security and safety for those in the Middle East that do not buy into that radical view of Islam. Chris Mitchell, always great to see you, my friend. Thanks so much for joining us. Appreciate your insight.
0: Great to be with you, Tony.
1: And folks, I would encourage you to pray. This is pray for the president. I was having a conversation with the speaker over the weekend just about the situations. Pray for the president that he would have great wisdom in the decisions that he's making that affects not just the United States, but the entire world. All right, until next time, you know what to do. Just keep standing.
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0: After a call with Israeli Prime Minister Benjamin Netanyahu, President Donald Trump said no troops will be going to Beirut and that Hezbollah has agreed to stop any shooting from their end. Here's Fox's Jennifer Griffin.
1: President Trump indicated that even if Iran and U.S. negotiators stopped talking for a while, he did not think that that would mean that the U.S. would go back to dropping bombs right away. He was asked if he had heard reports that Iran is suspending talks with the U.S. Iran's leaders indicated they are halting talks due to Israel's expanded military operations in Lebanon and Gaza, where the IDF has now taken over an old crusader fort 9 miles inside Lebanon, and Israeli Prime Minister Benjamin Netanyahu has ordered the Israeli military, which now controls 60% of Gaza, to take 70%.
0: The Utah judge overseeing the case of Tyler Robinson, the accused killer of Charlie Kirk, issued pretrial rulings on defense motions. More from Fox's Gernal Scott.
2: Tyler Robinson's lawyers wanted to restrict public access to a July preliminary hearing, saying access to it and the evidence would jeopardize a fair trial. Judge Tony Graff Jr. denied the motion, saying,
3: "Much of the evidence the state indicated it intends to offer during the preliminary hearing is already in the public arena."
2: Judge Graff did grant a defense motion alleging prosecutors violated a pretrial publicity order by speaking with media outlets. Evidence will be heard at the next hearing June 12th.
3: To determine whether the evidence establishes the elements of contempt.
2: Prosecutors say they intend to seek the death penalty if Robinson is convicted for Kirk's murder last September. Gernal Scott, Fox News.
0: Candidates for California governor and Los Angeles mayor are making their final pleas to voters ahead of tomorrow's primary. Fox's Kristen Goodwin reports from Los Angeles.
4: The top candidates in California's crowded gubernatorial race include Democrats, former Health and Human Services Secretary Javier Becerra, billionaire Tom Steyer, and former Congresswoman Katie Porter. Along with Republicans, President Trump backed conservative commentator Steve Hilton and Riverside County Sheriff Chad Bianco. In Los Angeles, incumbent Democratic Mayor Karen Bass faces 13 challengers, including progressive LA City Council member Nithya Raman and former reality star Spencer Pratt, a registered Republican and vocal critic of Bass's leadership after losing his home in last year's Palisades fire. Kristen Goodwin, Fox News.
0: In each of the races, the two candidates who earn the most votes will face off in November. But in the mayor's race, we could have a winner if one candidate earns more than 50% of the vote. A popular name in the anti-racism movement has started hiring for his latest anti-racism center. More from AFN's Chris Woodward.
5: Ibram Kendi's new anti-racism center at Howard University is set to launch this fall. Howard hired Kendi in January of 2025 to direct its Institute for Advanced Study, which is described as a think tank to address deep and persisting inequities in areas including, but not limited to, technology, the environment, healthcare, the economy, governance, education, and the criminal legal system. Matt Lamb of the College Fix said this is a second chance of sorts for Kendi.
6: There were serious concerns about his management of his most famous one at Boston University, which he started after he also had one at American University.
5: The Institute for Advanced Study will include an affiliated publication called The Emancipator. It's unclear why it is yet to be launched.
6: Kendi's team told us at the end of December that he would be launching the center early next year, which I think most people would assume means January. But now we are wrapping up his first full school year, and the only visible proof the center even exists is a fundraising page and a couple of Facebook posts by Kendi. He has been very busy the past couple months promoting his latest book called Chain of Ideas, but apparently now is only really getting around to focusing on what is supposed to be his full-time job.
5: I'm Chris Woodward.
0: That's a wrap on news this time around. 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
10: Millions of dollars are pouring into Texas for James Tallarico. 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
10: Good evening, everyone. Welcome to the Hamilton Corner. Abraham Hamilton III is my name. Thank you for joining us here on the program. It truly is an honor and a privilege to converse with you daily, you making the decision to allow us into your homes, your hearts, your vehicles. Many of you right now, as many of you are making that trek from your part-time jobs where you generate an income to your full-time jobs where you cultivate an outcome. And as you do so, I want to remind you to do so with intentionality, understanding the primacy that God places on family, committing yourself to fortifying yourself first, and secondarily your homes and your families with the truth of God's word. You know, when you ride on planes, like I just did going to and from Phoenix, Arizona, well, I got to tell you, whew, dry heat is still heat. It's not as much humidity, but it's still hot. You also have to excuse me because I'm in the place where if you're watching the show, I'll peek around the mic. You can see my first gray hair and my beard. I'm excited about that. I'm excited about that. Hey, look at it. Look, zoom in on that thing, Jeff. You know, I'm proud of that gray hair. It's been a long time. I was like, where's my gray, Lord?
15: The onset of wisdom.
10: Yeah, look at that. Ooh, that boy, that thing sitting there profound. I had to wait a little bit because I had one before. He's zooming in now. Yeah, go ahead, look at that. I had one before, and then it disappeared. Like, what happened? Then one morning I woke up, Maria said, hey, you got something in your beard. I said, what is that? I said, that's not debris. That's not beard debris. That's the Lord's blessing upon my life. I like it. I'm excited about it. I'm joined by the rest of the corner contingent right across from me, my man, 100 grand, Mr. Bobby Rosa. He might have a little bit more gray than me. Not much, though. I'm joking. He got a lot more than me. And then if you can smell through your radios or your monitors, your television screens or your tablets, the odor of Barbasol, that's because the real J. Mac came in here fresher than a new baby diaper with powder in it. That boy that came here fresh. He visited the barbershop. I saw him this morning. I said, wait a minute now. I know what you did for your lunch break. To my right, Reed Ritter, ladies and gentlemen, double R. You might want to pick a yacht, boat, or car, but never fail. You want to be with double R's, Reed Ritter. And we're ready to rock and roll with today's edition of the program. I'm going to tell you, buckle up, because today is going to be a program where we directly apply the truth of Scripture to contemporary conversations. All right? Which we often do, but today, you're going to have a pronounced example of it. And we're going to walk through. So if you're in a place where you can get your Bibles out, I encourage you to do so. I know many of you are driving. Go ahead and save this show to use later, because I want to walk with you through this in an effort to aid our audience here in responding to some of the utter tripe that is percolating throughout our society and, frankly, that the Lord warned us about. We're going to begin the program today in Jude's epistle. Jude's epistle chronologically follows 2 Peter. So it was written there about the mid-60s A.D. Boy, oh boy, oh boy, oh boy. The Lord warned us that this would come. And it's one of those things where, you know, I've done this before in conversations with people in real life. I've talked about this on the radio a bit. But the Lord warned us of the necessity of being ready to deal with I'll call them the twisters. I'm not talking about the game with the colored dots on it. You have people who are twisters. Jude said they pervert the grace of God. All right, Jude, I'll pick up right at verse 3. If you've read the epistle, you know it's very short. Jude writes, "Beloved, although I was very eager to write to you about our common salvation, I found it necessary to write appealing to you to contend." Some translations there include contend earnestly for the faith that was once for all delivered to the saints. For certain people have crept in unnoticed or unawares, who long ago were designated for this condemnation, ungodly people who pervert, or some translations there say who twist, the grace of our God into sensuality or into lasciviousness and deny our only master and Lord Jesus Christ. The Lord warned us about this, that there will be false brethren, false teachers. And if you notice, the false brethren and the false teachers are not content with espousing their false notions over there somewhere, on the side somewhere. No. The false brethren are not content, you know, creating their own platforms and creating their own places and creating their own mechanisms from which to disseminate their tripe. No. See, the false brethren, they want to creep in. And I point to this because we rightly, in the body of Christ, point to the first century as a high watermark, if you will, for ecclesiology, for the establishment of the Lord's church, which is right and appropriate to do. However, I want you to recognize that even in the first century, false brethren sought to infiltrate the Lord's bride and destroy her from within. From which we should recognize there has never been a time in our family's history, that is ecclesiastical history, where the gospel has remained unassailed. The gospel and its authenticity and its accurate proclamation and practice has not been under siege, under attack. Not under siege, but under attack. And the false brethren, as the Apostle Jude points it out here, they sought to infiltrate. Guys, it's the same strategy happening today. That's right, wolves in sheep's clothing. I want you to notice how the Lord articulates this by his Spirit through the Apostle Jude. Jude wanted to talk about the wonder, the glory, the beauty of our common salvation. But that desire was interrupted by an urgent necessity to compel vigilance amongst the family of God, to compel earnest vigilance, to contend for the faith. Now here's the thing. Our call to contend, we can contend without being contentious. However, we cannot contend without contending. See, we live in a time period where people want to, again, false brethren, the twisters, you know, you call them the Chevy Checker theologians. Twist and shout. You know, they want to, the twisters, you know. The twisters want to say, "Oh, why are you so strong in your position? Why don't you leave a little wiggle room? What about grace? But grace." I got a friend who calls it grace mayonnaise. Just smather grace mayonnaise over everything, you know. But this is what the Word of God said. But grace. No, brothers and sisters. Grace is not an excuse for lawlessness and rebellion. Grace for the unregenerate is a part of what God uses to draw us to salvation. And once being born again, we don't use grace as a mechanism to live as rebellious, as rebels against the Lord. Grace is what draws us to walk toward him, to run toward him in holiness, agreeing with him in sanctification, to where we are made more and more like Jesus in thoughts and deeds. in disposition and in beliefs. I'm appealing to you to contend. You know what that means, family of God? That we have to contend. You hear that, Reed? We have to contend. That means there will be things that arise. There will be notions that arise. There will be circumstances that arise that requires the believer to contend. You understand what I'm saying? 2 Corinthians chapter 10. The weapons of our warfare are not carnal, but they have divine power. They are mighty through God. For what? Destroying strongholds, destroying speculations, destroying ideologies, destroying logismos, and any high thing exalted against Christ. I've explained before that that word is logismos. He's talking about ideologies. So when you read the whole of Scripture, you recognize, man, there will be some people who are chubby checker theologians. And when I say theologians, don't just think someone in an ivy tower of a seminary. You got corner captain theologians. You got Disney theologians. You have media theologians, entertainment theologians. You have a whole phenomenon. I understand that, you know, entertainment, but the whole concept of the multiverse is trying to rival God's articulation of creation. He made one verse. It's called a universe. It ain't multiple. There will be things with which we must, not can, must contend. Jude is confronting here false theologians. And then notice he says, we have to contend for the faith that's been once and for all handed down to the saints. This is why I warn people. If somebody is coming up with something new, beware. Because the faith that we have is not new. It's been handed down once for all. So people who are disposed to looking for the freshest, latest, newest, be careful. Because we're standing on, as Hebrews 11 said, on the shoulders of those who have gone before us who are in the hall of faith. Biblical history undergirds the truth of the gospel. Then Jude goes on, for certain people have crept in. Unawares and unnoticed. And I've explained this before. What that means is that some of the false brethren, they know the vernacular. They know the lingo. Good morning. How you doing, brother? I'm blessed and highly flavored. You know, I'm high and going higher. Yes. Oh, God is good. Mm-hmm. They know the lingo. Some of them know the songs. Amazing grace. How sweet. If you start singing, they might harmonize with you. The sound. You know, they put it all on there. That saved. Hey, y'all know. They know the songs too. But that doesn't mean they ain't false. False brethren who have crept in unaware. And what do they do? They're ungodly people. What do? They pervert the grace of God. They twist the grace of God. They take a kernel of truth and they twist it into something entirely foreign to what Jesus actually said, to what Jesus actually requires, of what Jesus actually articulated, to what Jesus actually expects. And much of the twisting occurs because they presume ignorance, biblical ignorance on the part of the ones to whom they're speaking. So their twisted, I would argue, demonic presentation almost goes unrecognized because, that sounds plausible. Remember Charles Spurgeon's description of discernment. Charles Spurgeon described discernment as not merely distinguishing right from wrong, but distinguishing right from almost right. The need to distinguish right from almost right goes all the way back to Genesis 3. Did God surely say, don't eat from it or don't even touch it, lest you die? You won't die. The ability, the necessity, the discernment to distinguish right from almost right is a duty for the believer. But the chubby checker theologians, simply put, the liars who seek infiltration, they pervert God's grace and twist it into something that rivals God. Twist it into lasciviousness, sensuality. Use it as an excuse and justification for all manner of sinfulness. So the end result is that we are not servants of God. Well, you know what? God exists to serve us. I'm going to give you an example, a real-time example of some of this chubby checker theologizing going on right here in our culture.
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17: Life is not a beach, nor is it a park. Life is a battlefield. Our goal is to be believers that are well-equipped on the battlefields of life to go out and build the kingdom of God and tear down the kingdom of darkness. Remember, our goal is not just to hold ground. Our goal is to build the kingdom of God and tear down the kingdom of darkness. Every day we can be instruments through which the Spirit of God can use to reach out to the world. How do we build the kingdom of God? By simply living a life where we're hearing God's word and obeying it every single day. Every day is a day for us to be bright, shining witnesses for Christ everywhere we go. Yes, we're wise to be believers that carry gospel tracts wherever we go and give them out as the Holy Spirit would direct us to. Yes, we're wise to be believers that daily are ready to share our testimony in any context. The Holy Spirit literally gives us tasks and missions daily.
18: I'm Rick Scarborough, and this is my take. A little over 2 months have passed since the U.S. and Israel became deeply involved in the Iran conflict. All U.S. military objectives have reportedly been achieved. The U.S. possesses the overwhelming and unchallenged military power to force Iran's complete capitulation or face economic destruction. Instead, we have chosen to seek a pathway to peace, which includes agreements for complete and enforceable nuclear disarmament, a reduction in ballistic missile capability, and the permanent opening of the Strait of Hormuz. The international community can no longer ignore the profound impact of events unfolding in Iran. The consequences ripple far beyond the region. Washington stands under intense global scrutiny as trust between negotiating parties remains elusive. Pray for wisdom as our leaders continue to balance so many competing objectives. I'm Rick Scarborough, and that's my take. To know more about what we do, go to recoveramerica.com.
9: Okay, here's an assignment for you, if you will. I want you to take some time and think about a getaway that gives you a chance to get together with other people of faith, deepen your walk with God, and make new friends, all while enjoying the Creation Museum and the Ark Encounter in Kentucky. I'm talking about joining AFA at the Ark, October 29th and 30th. This is a great opportunity to break away from the grind of everyday life and draw closer to God through special presentations from Patricia Engler and Brian Osborne of Answers in Genesis. 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This is an event that can fill up quickly, so hurry to afa.net/events to register for AFA at the Ark 2026. afa.net/events, and we'll see you at the Ark.
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10: Welcome back to the Hamilton Corner. Abraham Hamilton III here. Man, a lot of things are happening, you know. I shared, you know, Barack Obama's spokesperson responded to the initial revelations from Tulsi Gabbard, the director of national intelligence, to which Tulsi Gabbard responded and said, oh, here's more documents. But, you know, I'm not going to go through all of those documents today. We probably will at a later date. But I'm just telling you, I'll tell you plainly the reason why. Guys, if nobody goes to jail, if the ultimate utilization of this is just for political talking points and, you know, look what happened. This was a coup effort and everybody knows it was a coup effort, but nobody goes to jail. Can I just tell you something plainly? Plainly, the coup would have worked. It worked. It worked. Look at all the things that happened in 2024. You know, I'll give you a perfect example. And nobody wants to talk about this, but here's a perfect example. Obamacare. Right. Remember Obamacare? Do you remember what the debates were before Obamacare? Oh, this is the United States of America. We'll never have a single payer health system. Remember that? And Obamacare, which the Obama administration literally at the Supreme Court argued it wasn't a tax. Why? Because tax policy has to originate in the House of Representatives. The Obamacare legislation that became the Affordable Care Act, it started in the Senate because they couldn't get it passed initially in the House. which is one of the reasons why the Obama administration argued at the court that it wasn't a tax. And then, oh, here comes John Roberts. It's a tax. How? If you're saying it's a tax, constitutionally, it would have had to start it in the House. That's immediately unconstitutional. And then once they get it passed, it's hard to undo. You know, take back is always hard. So that, guess what? The Affordable Care Act is still on America's Constitution. I'm sorry, congressional books right now. The only thing that has happened is that President Trump's administration has zeroed out the tax penalty for it. You have any doubt if we have another Democrat president, they'll try to raise the tax penalty under Obamacare? All I'm saying, if nobody goes to jail, it would have worked. That's what I'm saying. So somebody call me, page me, text me, carry a pigeon me when the handcuffs come out. That's what I'm looking for. That's what I'm looking for. All right, to this, and a similar thing, and don't think that for I, for example, among many others, have forgotten what's going on with Epstein. Because I really, and we're going to do a deeper dive in this, but I'll just say this now. When Alex Acosta offered his justification for Epstein's, you know, minimal plea in the slap on the wrist when he was literally charged with prostitution with minors in Florida, and he says Epstein is of intelligence, I really believe that meant something. And I think the issue is not limited to as horrendous and egregious as pederasty and pedophilia are. I don't really think I believe that's the tip of the iceberg, if you will. Deeper down, I think there's things that are far, that are so ugly that there are multiple nations that have a vested interest in trying to make sure none of this stuff sees the light of day. And now Ghislaine Maxwell is talking to the Department of Justice. Somebody want to tell me why this is just happening? And what are we in, July 2025? How long has Ghislaine Maxwell been in prison? If we really wanted to get to the bottom of the Epstein affair, how come nobody tried to talk to her before now? You ain't heard this from me, but Ghislaine Maxwell didn't kill herself. All right, to what I really want to get to today. And the main reason I want to get to this is because this gentleman,
15: June 28th, 2022.
10: That's when she went to prison. Yeah, that's what Ghislaine Maxwell was convicted for, the exact same charges Jeffrey Epstein was in prison for, by the way. Sorry, in jail in for, because he hadn't been adjudicated yet. She got convicted in 2022. 20 years. Got a 20-year sentence. Nobody tried to talk to her before now if they really wanted to get to the bottom of it? I wonder why. That's convenient, don't you think? Anyway, I want to have this conversation because Joe Rogan has probably the most popular platform in the world. And he recently had on a state legislator from the Austin, Texas area who also proclaims himself to be a pastor. I did a little digging, and unsurprisingly, that this state legislator, James Tallarico, is associated with the St. Andrews Presbyterian Church in Austin, Texas. All right. St. Andrews Presbyterian is a member of the PCUSA denomination. The PCUSA denomination is a, I'll just say it this way, a denomination that doesn't hold to historical biblical orthodoxy. They have abandoned what I would argue is the biblical position on human sexuality and identity. They seem to be supporters of abortion, and you'll see why I'm saying this. And it is not synonymous with the PCA denomination, which is the Presbyterian Church in America, which split off from the PCUSA in 1973. So the same thing that happened most recently to the United Methodist denomination that has led to the Global Methodists in association with those who are Methodists in the African continent and other nations around the world, they wanted to get away from the American United Methodists who were ordaining homosexual clergy. Forget about what the Bible says. We're going to do whatever we want to do. So that same thing happened in the Presbyterian denomination the same year Roe versus Wade was decided, 1973. That same division along similar lines has occurred in pretty much almost every major mainline denomination. except to date the Southern Baptist denomination, if I recall that properly. So James Tallarico was on Joe Rogan, and he offered arguments, folks, that are not new, unfortunately. They're not new. There was not one argument that he raised that I hadn't heard before, but I want to address them because if you have not, you will hear some of these same arguments in your own neighborhoods and communities and in conversations. And I want to make sure that people who tune into this program are able to address these issues. So here we go. James Tallarico on Joe Rogan's show attempted to make the case. He called himself making the progressive case for affirmation of homosexuality and the progressive case to support abortion. In his words, according to the scriptures, I'll just tell you plainly, he did not make his case according to the scriptures. He did exactly what you'd warned us about. He twisted the scripture. And I'll give you an example of what I'm talking about. So first, we'll go to Joe Tallarico. I'm sorry, James Tallarico is his name. I said Joe. James Tallarico. Go to James Tallarico as he attempts to assert, well, Jesus never really condemned homosexuality. It's clip number two. Clip two. Go.
19: And so I think you've seen that from the beginning of the Christian tradition. You've seen it across traditions of those in power, whether it's people with political power, social power in terms of homosexuality, or economic power, using that faith to hurt and control other people. You know, let's take the issue of homosexuality in particular. One is something Jesus never talks about, even though gay people existed in the ancient world.
10: Have you all heard that one before? Jesus never talked about homosexuality. Have you heard that before? And then in that conversation, Rogan says, yeah, it's based on the Old Testament, isn't it? And Tallarico goes, yeah, it's an Old Testament thing. It's an Old Testament thing. Y'all should see Reed laughing. You already know what I'm about to say, don't you? And I'm not going to try to refute him with my opinion. Let's go to the Word of God. All right. Because if you notice, the twisters of God's word always tend to try to make a severance between the 39 books of the Hebrew scriptures and the 27 books of the New Testament. And to try to pit one against the other. The first thing I want you to notice is how he immediately posits his reply within the context of, well, you know, people have always tried to use religion to control. Did you catch that? Because, yeah, always try to control people, whether it's, you know, political power or economic power. Let's go to John chapter 1, all right? John chapter 1, verse 1. In the beginning was the Word. In the beginning was the Word. And the Word was with God. And the Word was God. He was in the beginning. All things were made through him. And without him was not anything made that was made. Point number one to Mr. Tallarico, who I do not think is unaware of this. I simply think he rejects it and is very Luciferian-like, attempting an infiltration that the Lord warned us about through Jude, false brethren, crept in unawares, twisting. The scriptures articulate, including the ones I just read to you, that God the Son, Yeshua HaMashiach, Jesus the Christ, is eternally God the Son. Okay? He didn't just arrive in the quote-unquote New Testament. He's eternally God the Son. All right? The scripture goes on to explain that I just read, one of them I just read, that in the beginning, the Word was God, the Logos of God. He was there at the beginning. Before there was a beginning, God the Son was there. And to let you know, Rogan does not challenge Tallarico. In fact, Rogan goes on to say, you should run for president. We need people like you. You're clearly a good guy. No, Rogan doesn't challenge him at all. Rogan seemed to be fascinated by his, that is interesting, No, no. The scripture bears that God the Son is eternally God the Son. In the beginning was the Word, and the Word was God. The scripture goes on to say, picking up verse 4, I'll read it all together again. In the beginning was the Word, and the Word was with God, and the Word was God. He was in the beginning. All things were made through him, and without him was not anything made that was made. In him, notice the transition from describing the Word being God. Now John says it is him. In him was Zoe, was life. And the life was the light of men. And the light shines in the darkness, and the darkness has not overcome it. John explains very plainly that the Logos of God, who was there at the beginning, is in fact Jesus the Christ. The bulk of John's gospel is describing and demonstrating the divinity of God the Son. So when the scripture says here in the New Testament that the Logos of God is there at the beginning, guess who is there when he says, let there be light, and there was? God the Son. You see, the entire scripture from Genesis to Revelation is the word of Jesus. That's first, Mr. Tallarico. So for you to attempt to say that the Hebrew scripture has no bearing on what Jesus says, that's simply a lie. And it's a lie that I am not aware, and I don't know this man personally, but it is a lie to attempt to sever Jesus from the Hebrew text. That's first. Next, and I got a few minutes to do this. This probably is going to carry over to the next segment. Jesus never talked about it. Really? Another lie, Matthew chapter 19. We've talked about this on the show many times. Jesus is being questioned specifically about marriage. Specifically about marriage, but look at how he responds. Matthew 19, verse 4. And have you not read that he who created them from the beginning, notice, refers seamlessly, accords seamlessly with what John said, because he's in the beginning and everything that was made was created through him. Matthew picks it up. He who made them from the beginning, and this is Jesus speaking, the incarnate Messiah. Jesus speaking. He who made them, who he created them from the beginning, made them both male and female, and said, therefore, a man shall leave his father and mother and hold fast to his wife, and the two shall become one flesh. So they are no longer two, but one flesh. What therefore God has joined together, let not man separate. Now, I want you to notice, when Jesus is asked about marriage, he doesn't go right to marriage. He begins his response by affirming the humanity binary that God creates, in affirming what he said in Genesis 1, that he makes them both male and female. He affirms the humanity binary as the foundation for what he begins to describe later on as the one flesh union. Okay? This affirmation of the sexuality binary is an affirmation. And Jesus specifically quotes in answering this question, he specifically quotes from the Hebrew text. So Jesus is literally saying, have you not read what I already told you? And I told you this in the beginning, but I'll say it again to you now, incarnate, that there are only two sexes, male and female. Then he goes on to explain, and for this cause shall a man, an arein, be joined to his wife, gune, and notice he adds in, and the two shall be joined together in one flesh. He's referring to the physical conjugal union between that can only transpire with the complementary distinctiveness of men, of a man and a woman, a man and his wife. And Jesus affirms this reality to the exclusion of all derivations from it. So when you say Jesus has not addressed this, that's a flat lie. Jesus affirmed what is authentic to the exclusion of all counterfeits. Very similar to saying, hey, I have this $100 bill in my wallet. This is what a $100 bill looks like. Anything that comes to you purporting to be a $100 bill, but it doesn't look like this, is counterfeit currency. Jesus affirmed the binary humanity, and the only candidates for physical conjugal union is a man and his wife.
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10: Welcome back to the Hamilton Corner. Abraham Hamilton III here. That's just a small portion of that. In addition to what I've already said, that the entire Word of God is simply that, the Word of God. Tallarico and Rogan talked about, yeah, the Old Testament condemns this. It's not only in the Old Testament, man. And he even said, in the Old Testament, it really was just condemning, you know, male homosexuality. It didn't say anything about lesbianism. I was like, you are lying. And the reason why I'm doing this, guys, is because these kinds of lies have eternal consequences. You see, with the prevalence of our sinful culture, especially sexually sinful culture, this type of scripture twisting is employed to try to blunt the conviction of the Lord, to cause people basically to be comfortable in their sin. But that's just a flat lie. If you say this was just in the Old Testament, Romans 1 specifically condemns male homosexuality and it condemns female. In the same context, women abandoning the natural use, burning in passion for one another. 1 Corinthians 6, we talked about this at length. And I know, hey, that's Paul. That's not Jesus. What did Paul say? Follow me as I follow who? Leroy? Follow me as I follow Bubba. That's what Paul said. Yeah, that was what Paul. Man, these people are liars, man. Demonically inspired liars. The spirit of Antichrist. People who listen to them imperil their eternal souls, which is why it's so necessary. 1 Corinthians 6, which we've talked about at length. Verse 9. Or do you not know? Literally, this. Or do you not know that the unrighteous will not inherit the kingdom of God? Do not be deceived. Neither fornicators. Notice this, guys. Fornicators. Nor idolaters. Nor adulterers. Nor effeminate, nor homosexuals, nor thieves, nor the covetous, nor the drunkards, nor the revilers, nor the swindlers will inherit the kingdom of God. Do you see that? God places the homosexual unrepentant sinner in the same context as a heterosexual unrepentant sinner, whether that heterosexual unrepentant sinner is an adulterer or a fornicator. The adulterer heterosexually, the fornicator heterosexually, the homosexual. All will not inherit the kingdom of God, neither the thieves or the covetous. Mr. Tallarico, this is in the New Testament. So for you to sit there on Joe Rogan, the largest platform in the country, and to say, condemnations of homosexuality are only in the Old Testament, that's a flat lie. That's a flat lie with eternal consequences. When the Apostle Paul is writing to Timothy about all scripture being God-breathed in 2 Timothy chapter 3, verse 16, guess what he's referring to? The Old Testament. Do we need to go through, Mr. Tallarico, how there's such a consistent feature of the New Testament quoting directly from the Old Testament? The Apostle James talked about the royal law, loving your neighbor as yourself. That is based in Leviticus. You want to get rid of that one too? Man, these people are liars, man. And I want you to be equipped to address it. Then he goes on to try to say, oh yeah, I mean, you need to make space for, he calls it progressive. Y'all know I call them regressives. The progressive position on abortion. You know, we affirm a woman's right to bodily autonomy. And anyone who would say the scripture condemns that, well, you, I'll hear your perspective, but will you hear mine? And when you hear that, you should just snake, let me tell you, show what I'm talking about. Listen to, I'm sorry that I'm inviting you to listen to this. But listen to and watch clip number 3, Tallarico talking to Rogan. Clip 3, go.
19: All I'm asking is that for Christians who are pro-choice and who respect the bodily autonomy of women, that we be given the space to make our theological argument, because I think there is a lot of biblical evidence to support that opinion.
1: What do you think is the biblical evidence to support the opinion of being pro-abortion?
19: So one, you know, in Genesis, God creates life by breathing life into the first human being, which we later call Adam. That life starts when you take your first breath, and that is actually the mainline position in Judaism, is that that's when life starts.
10: Oh boy, I've heard this before. This is not new. They got another. Let me just play the other clip now, because I'm ready to go in. But he goes on further, even saying, "Look, Mary, look at Mary." You see. Let me just let you hear. Clip number 4. Clip 4. Go.
19: But I say all this in context of abortion, because before God comes over Mary and we have the incarnation, God asks for Mary's consent, which is remarkable. I mean, go back and read this in Luke. I mean, the angel comes down and asks Mary if this is something she wants to do. And she says, if it is God's will, let it be done. Let it be. Let it happen. So to me, that is an affirmation in one of our most central stories that creation has to be done with consent. You cannot force someone to create. Creation is one of the most sacred acts that we engage in as human beings. But that has to be done with consent. It has to be done with freedom. And to me, that is absolutely consistent with the ministry and life and death of Jesus.
10: All right. I can't stand this more. So I got to go with the first one first. So you notice he says, well, and just so you be clear, in case anybody's wondering, there's no more biblical argumentation made for this. This is it. That's his biblical argument to support abortion. Remember what you said, perverting the grace, twisting the grace of God, twisting the grace of God. It's amazing to me that you use Adam and say the first breath. So you're going to just speed right past the fact that God created Adam as a full-grown man from the very beginning. You're going to speed past that? You're going to speed right past that. Mr. Tallarico, how many other people have been created in the history of the world and upon their first breath they were full-grown? Clearly, Mr. Tallarico, something was different about Adam than the entire rest of creation. Oh, and by the way, what was the first command that God gave to Adam, Mr. Tallarico? I want to ask you, what was it? Oh, that's right. I'll tell you. Be fruitful and multiply. Mr. Tallarico. Was Adam multiplied, Mr. Tallarico? So that's your biblical support? Man, go sit down somewhere with this ridiculousness. Guys, whenever you are articulating a point from Scripture, it is vitally important that you use the Word of God and the entire counsel of the Word of God, consistent throughout Scripture, from the Hebrew Bible in the Old Testament all the way through to the New Testament. The failure to do so is what's called proof texting. And notice he didn't give chapter and verse. He just gives like this archetype. Oh. This is just a liar. So let's just go. Psalm 139. Let's go to the scripture. Boy, these people are liars, man. And yes, I am calling Joe Tallarico a liar. Yes, I am. Psalm 139, look at verse 14, Mr. Tallarico. This is a psalm of David inspired by the Lord himself. Psalm 139, look at what the scripture says. I praise you, for I am fearfully and wonderfully made. Wonderful are your works. My soul knows it very well. Look at verse 15. My frame was not hidden from you when I was made in secret, intricately woven in the depths of the earth. Your eyes, talking about God's eyes, saw my unformed substance. In your book were written, every one of them, the days that were formed for me, when as yet none of them were. How precious to me are your thoughts, O God. How vast is the sum of them. If I could count them, they are more than the sand. I awake and I am still with you. This psalm, David is describing God knowing him before he's ever even born. I want you to notice something from Scripture. I want you to pair this with Genesis chapter 1. Specifically, look at verse 16 when David says, your eyes saw my unformed substance. Notice David is saying, your eyes saw my substance. I am substantively existing. I am present, though I am unformed. If you look at Genesis 1, what does God say about the very earth he creates? Oh, I just happen to have that in front of me. Genesis 1 verses 1 and 2. In the beginning, God created the heavens and the earth. The earth was without form and void, and darkness was over the face of the deep. Huh. Isn't it interesting that when God creates the earth, he creates it initially unformed and unfilled. Now, does the fact that the earth was unformed negate the fact that the earth was there? No. The earth was there. God intentionally created initially unformed and unfilled. No different than when David says, your eyes saw my unformed substance.

0: I got out of the Old Testament. Yeah, let's go to the New Testament too. Oh man, I got like 4 minutes. Got to hustle. Luke chapter 1. You want to talk about Mary? Let's talk about it. Luke chapter 1, verse 39. What does the scripture say? In those days, Mary arose and went with haste into the hill country to a town in Judah. And she entered the house of Zechariah and greeted Elizabeth. And when Elizabeth heard the greeting of Mary, look at the text, the baby leaped in her womb. And Elizabeth was filled with the Holy Spirit. And she exclaimed with a loud cry, blessed are you among women, and blessed is the fruit of your womb. And why is this granted to me that the mother of my Lord should come to me? For behold, when the sound of your greeting came to my ears, the baby in my womb leaped for joy. Baby is employed both in verses 41 and in verses 44. Now let's go a little further to Luke chapter 18, verses 15 through 16. Another familiar passage of scripture. But notice what the text says. This is Jesus being quoted in Luke. Now, when they were bringing even infants, so some translations say children, or some say babies to him, to Jesus, that he might touch them. And when the disciples saw it, they rebuked them. But Jesus called them to him, saying, let the children come to me and do not hinder them, for such belongs the kingdom of God. Now, I want you to notice something. When you look in the text and you see, and they were bringing babies to him, or they were bringing infants to him, the scripture is clearly talking about children who had already been born, who were outside of the womb. But you want to know a not so secret secret that's in the text? If you look in the Greek manuscripts, guess what the word is for the word children or infants being brought to him in Luke chapter 18, verse 15? It's the Greek word brephos. You want to know what brephos is and how it's used? Oh, I'll tell you. Back in Luke chapter 1, verses 39 and 44, when the scripture says the baby leaped in Elizabeth's womb, guess what the word is there in Greek? Brephos. The Bible is saying that a child is a child regardless of its location to the delivery canal. That a child is a child when it's in the womb, and the child is a child outside of the womb. The scripture intentionally uses the same Greek word to describe the baby inside of Elizabeth and the baby inside of Mary, as it's used to describe the children who are being brought to Jesus in Luke at 18. The same word is brephos. So James Tallarico, go sit down somewhere, repent for lying and using your description as a pastor to imperil people's eternal souls. Because the scripture is consistent from Genesis to Revelation that God, I don't care what you or any doctor or anybody else says, God recognizes personhood and the imago Dei in an image bearer of God inside of the womb. The baby don't have to be born to be an image bearer of God. And not you, not any legislator, not a Supreme Court has the authority to tell anybody that they can kill what God creates. Because he is the one that says, you shall not murder. You shall not take innocent human life.
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4: For American Family News, I'm Robert Thornton. The Trump administration said today it will comply with a court ruling temporarily blocking a nearly $1.8 billion fund meant to compensate allies of President Donald Trump, effectively agreeing to pause the plan for at least 2 weeks after setbacks in the courts and a fierce backlash from Republicans who objected to potential payouts to participants in the January 6th, 2021 Capitol unrest. The announcement from the Justice Department came in response to a Friday court ruling by a federal judge in Virginia who ordered plans for the fund halted pending additional arguments later this month. A conservative scholar says at some point we have to stop the stalling by the Iranian regime and take steps to end the Iranian war in our favor. Here's a report from AFN's Chad Groney.
5: President Trump and

0: insists that Iran wants to make a deal and wants Americans to trust his handling of the crisis. But there are still analysts who believe that the regime in Tehran is stalling, and hoping that it can hold off long enough to where continued high gas prices and the U.S. midterm elections will force Trump to agree to concessions to avert a midterm election disaster. Professor Victor Davis Hanson is a senior fellow at the Hoover Institute. He was a recent guest on Life, Liberty, and Levin on the Fox News Channel. He says at some point, we have to stop it.
1: And there's a lot of ways to stop it, because militarily it's not a problem, it's a political problem. I think that the president can find a way to kind of square that circle. He tells him informally there's going to be a deadline to this nonsense, and you're going to regret it, and we're going to do enough damage to your economy and your military that it's going to take you a quarter century to recover, and we're going to leave a residual force that's going to keep that strait open along with the allies.
0: So Hanson says we can't continue to allow this stalling.
1: Because they interpret survival with victory. I know that sounds Orwellian, but they do. Every day that they're still there, they say, see, we took on the superpower of civilizational history and we're still here and they couldn't stop us. And they give no context that all of our restraint itself imposed on us, but it's not military. We can defeat them from the air as we were doing, but we've lost almost 2 months' time in these negotiations.
0: Hanson says you can't believe anything the regime says, so it's difficult to negotiate with them.
2: The U.S. Senate race is heating up in Texas between Texas State Democrat Representative James Tallarico and Texas Attorney General Ken Paxton. There are some people talking about personal indiscretions of Ken Paxton. AFR host Jenna Ellis said we have Donald Trump as president and that anybody who voted for him implicitly agrees that personal life absolutely matters, but policy matters even more. However, James Tallarico has a very liberal view of Christianity and believes that God is non-binary and that there are more than two biological sexes, just to name a few. Orrin McIntyre, Blaze Media, made these comments on AFR.
3: Simply calling yourself a Christian or a faithful Catholic in the case of Joe Biden doesn't mean anything if it's not reflected in any way, shape, or form in your actual views. I think Christians are becoming more and more aware that simply assenting to the religion with your mouth, but then having none of it show up in the way you actually want the world to look, the way you actually live your life and the views you profess, is simply not enough.
2: McIntyre went on to say that while Tallarico does not fit the demographic profile of the left, they believe he can be successful even by holding some of the least popular positions in the Democrat platform. The FIFA World Cup starts in less than 2 weeks, and venues throughout the United States where games will be played continue to make final security preparations. DHS Secretary Mark Wayne Mullen had this to say on Fox.
4: My biggest threat is drones. So that's why we have put so much technology on it. Just think about it. This is a closed roof. But let's think about Kansas City. In Kansas City, if you were to have a drone come in and someone's just playing a prank and they want to come in and they want to drop a bag of flour in the middle of the stadium, the panic that it could cause, hundreds could absolutely die at that point because they'd be stampeding.
5: Rushing for the exits.
2: Officials are expecting 3 million people to visit for the events, which will be jointly hosted by the U.S., Canada, and Mexico. See more news at AFN.net.
6: Now, God wants to make our marriage, our families, very, very good. He wants it to be on a scale of 1 to 10, 1 being the worst, 10 being the best. He wants it to be a 12. God wants you to have a great marriage and family. And so we're going to be talking about how to do that. How can you do marriage and family God's way to get in on the blessings that God has for you?
7: Marriage and family life were designed by God to be a source of love and joy and blessing. Yet so many people struggle to find and maintain that joy. 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And the first message, Looking for Love, sharing biblical wisdom on choosing the right spouse, recognizing God's original purpose for marriage, and how your home can be a place of harmony and peace. So how can you find the right person to marry? Let's begin there. Open your Bible to Psalm 37. Here's Pastor Jeff to teach us what the Bible has to say when we're looking for love.
6: To kick off this series, I want to talk to you about looking for love. Some of you immediately with that title, you go to the country and western song, looking for love in all the wrong places. Well, we're going to be looking for love in all the right places. And I remember my pastor, Damon Shook, said to me one day, he had counseled a couple in the church and things weren't going well in their marriage. And he came out and he said, Jeff, he said, do you know why there's so many bad marriages in the church? And I said, no, why? And he said, I really think it's because people make a bad choice when they get married. They just don't think it through. They don't get the counsel that they need and they don't make a good choice. I told you before, when Debbie and I first got married, she made a little cross stitch. We had it right in our entryway and it said, choose your love, love your choice. Choose your love, love your choice. Well, that is a good word. And so choosing your love, you want to choose the right person. Now, Proverbs chapter 18, verse 22 says this, he who finds a wife finds a good thing and obtains favor from the Lord. One man in a bad marriage, he looked at Proverbs 18, 22 and says, yeah, he who finds a wife finds a good thing and obtains favor from the Lord, because he who finds a wife needs all the favor he can get. And that was kind of negative. But he who finds a wife, the word that's used in Hebrew for find is to happen upon. It's to just come upon that. It's not that you're hunting for a wife. It's you just find a wife. As you're walking with God, you stumble upon this wife. Kind of like finding $100 on the street, if you've ever done that. Maybe not a $100 bill, but maybe you found a five or a 20 or something like that. It's just like, oh, wow. Well, you didn't go out walking the streets that day hunting money. That's not typically where you find it. You just stumble upon it. He who stumbles upon a wife, chances upon a wife, finds a good thing and obtains favor from the Lord. So how do you find that good thing? How do you stumble upon that good thing? How can you find the right person to marry? That's a good question. The answer is simple, by being the right person to marry. The law of attraction. You're going to attract to yourself somebody that is like you in terms of goals and dreams and desires. And so if you want to marry the right person, you want to make a good choice in marriage, then be the right person. Now, Psalm 37 is not a psalm about finding a wife or finding a husband, but the truths in Psalm 37 speak to all of us in any stage in life, and they really do speak to that person who wants to be married one day. I remember when I was in college, I was hearing about the rapture of the church, getting excited to hear about the rapture. And then I thought, man, that could happen at any moment. And I was thinking to myself, but Lord, I don't want you to come before I get married, before I have kids. I wanted to have a wife. I wanted to have kids. And so I was kind of torn. I wanted the Lord to come back, but I want to have kids. I remember one of my daughters asked me that one time. She said, Dad, is it bad that I have that desire, you know, and say, well, Lord, I want you to come, but I want you to come after I have marriage and kids. And I said, well, I had that same prayer to the Lord that I wanted him to come, but I wanted to experience love and marriage and family. So that's not a bad thing. God knows that we have that desire. So this is what the Lord says in Psalm 37, and it's a word for all of us today. Do not fret, verse 1, because of evildoers. Do not be envious toward wrongdoers, for they will wither quickly like the grass and fade like the green herbs. Trust in the Lord and do good. Dwell in the land and cultivate faithfulness. Delight yourself in the Lord, and he will give you the desires of your heart. Commit your way to the Lord. Trust also in him, and he will do it. He will bring forth your righteousness as the light and your judgment as the noonday. Rest in the Lord and wait patiently for him. Do not fret because of him who prospers in his way, because of the man who carries out wicked schemes. Cease from anger and forsake wrath. Do not fret. It leads only to evil doing. For evildoers will be cut off, but those who wait for the Lord, they will inherit the land. I want to share with you three encouragements from Psalm 37. Encouragements for all of us, regardless of what we're facing. But listen, let's just be honest. When you're a person who wants to be married, I'm not talking about you're in junior high or high school. I'm talking about you're an adult and you want to be married and you don't see anybody on the horizon, especially for a woman who knows that if I want to be married and want to have kids, there's a window in there for me. And so it can be a really tense time. It can be a really worry-filled time for a woman like that. I'm going to share a little bit in this message. Debbie and I lived that out with our middle daughter, Amy. And so I understand and I have a real heart for ladies especially that are going through that, but guys too. And so this is a great psalm for those who are in that boat. They want to be married, but they're looking high and low and they don't see anybody on the horizon. So the word of encouragement, how can you find the right person to marry? By being the right person to marry. So three encouragements. Number one, you can trust in the Lord and practice faithfulness. You can do that. I can do that. We can do that. Nobody's preventing you from trusting in the Lord. Nobody's preventing you from practicing faithfulness. Look at verse 3 again. Trust in the Lord and do good. Dwell in the land and cultivate faithfulness. Now, the key word in the Bible is trust. That's a key theme throughout all the Bible. I mean, if you boil it down to two words, what is God's word to us? What does he say to us? What does he want us to do? It would be two words. Trust him. That's what God wants you to do, to trust him, to believe him. I still remember I told you when my father-in-law, Gerald, who was a pastor, Gerald Cannon, pastor for over 50 years in the Houston area, had that stroke and was in a coma for weeks and weeks and weeks. And we finally woke up and we were able to go talk to him. And by the grace of God, he didn't have any brain damage from his stroke. And I said, Gerald, what has the Lord been speaking to your heart about? What has he been saying to you as you've been lying there? And he said, trust me. He said, the Lord's been saying to me, trust me, just trust me. That is all the Bible. As you read it, God is saying, now trust me, trust me, trust me, trust me. And you and I can trust him. There's no reason why we can't trust him. He is trustworthy. Proverbs 3:5-6, trust in the Lord with all your heart and do not lean on your own understanding. In all your ways, acknowledge him and he will make your paths straight. So you can trust the Lord. Now the Lord is the source of every good gift. Okay, so here you are. We're talking about finding the right person, right? And we're talking about being the right person. And we're talking about this desire in your heart to be married. Well, who has everything that you need? God. He has everything that you need. And so as you get your heart right with him, as you get your life right with him, he is the source of everything. James 1:17 says, every good thing given and every perfect gift is from above, coming down from the Father of lights with whom there is no variation or shifting shadow. Everything that you need, anything that you need in life is going to come from God. And God is the source of it all. And so trusting in the God who is trustworthy, I just know he can meet my need. Whatever my need is, he can meet my need.
7: 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Too many people are still searching for that joy at home. Today's message is the first one in his new four-part series, In Love and Marriage, Doing Family Life God's Way. Now this message is called Looking for Love that we started today. And in the series, he shares biblical wisdom on choosing the right spouse, understanding God's purpose for marriage, and building a home marked by peace and harmony. 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We really appreciate it. Now back to part one of this lesson, Looking for Love.
6: Do you remember in the gospel accounts when Jesus was asked by Jairus, one of the synagogue officials, come to my house. My 12-year-old daughter is sick to the point of death. Time is of the essence. Please come with me. And Jesus set out to come with him. And on the way, as he was going to Jairus's house, remember the woman with the issue of blood? She pressed through the crowd to touch the hem of his garment. And then she touched him. As soon as she touched him, she was healed. And Jesus took time with this woman. She had this hemorrhage for 12 years. As long as Jairus' daughter had been alive. And so as Jesus took time with her, the word came to Jairus, don't trouble the teacher anymore. Your little girl is dead. And upon hearing that, Jesus said to Jairus, do not be afraid, only believe. Just trust me, I have what you need. I am the source of everything. And he raised Jairus' daughter from the dead. Now, as we pray about things, as we look to the Lord about things, we just need to remind ourselves, any need in my life, he has the supply for that. All I have needed, that song says, thy hand has provided. Great is your faithfulness. And so I trust him and I practice faithfulness. I cultivate faithfulness. I live out my Christian life day by day by day by day. It's very important to do that. And so we're not forgetful hearers, as James says. James says, don't be a forgetful hearer. The forgetful hearer reads the word or hears the word, and then he doesn't do it. It's just in one ear, out the other. We don't want to be like that. We can't afford to be like that and walk with God. We need to be effectual doers. Jesus said in the Sermon on the Mount, as he finished up the Sermon on the Mount in Matthew 7, everyone who hears these words of mine and acts upon them, let me tell you what he's like. He's like the man who built his house on the rock. But everyone who hears these words of mine and does not act upon them, he's like the foolish man who built his house on the sand. And the rains descended and the floods came and the winds blew and burst against that house and it fell and great was its fall. But the guy that built his house on the rock, the rains descended and the floods came and the wind blew and burst against that house and it did not fall because it was founded on the rock. So we need to cultivate faithfulness. We need to practice our Christianity and work out the word of God in our own hearts. He's the source of every good gift and the Lord rewards faith and faithfulness. The Bible makes that clear. God is a rewarder of those who seek him. Hebrews chapter 11, verse 6, without faith, it is impossible to please him. For he who comes to God must believe that he is and that he is a rewarder of those who seek him. Now, we don't seek God for what he can give us. You know, the passage about revival. And if my people who are called by my name will humble themselves and pray and seek my face. Not my hand, not what I can do for you, but seek my face, that you want me. When you really want God, then he blesses you. He's a rewarder of those who seek him, but you seek him for the right reasons. You know, I still remember hearing Adrian Rogers talk about God is kind of like that rich uncle that some of us have. I had a rich uncle. And so when you're trying to manipulate your rich uncle to give you something, you can just kind of butter him up. Oh, uncle, you're so wonderful. Oh, uncle, you do this and you do that and you do the other. And rich uncle is wondering, are you saying that because you want something from my hand? Or are you saying that because you really care about me? We have to watch that. And so rich people have always kind of felt that, so I'm told. I don't know firsthand, but they have people that come to them that can butter them up because they want something from them. We don't come to God because we want from him. We come to God because we love him. And as you love the Lord and as you seek the Lord, the Bible says, and you'll seek me and find me when you search for me with all your heart. And as we do that, the Lord does reward. I'm reminded, especially thinking about a woman who wanted to be married in Scripture. Her name was Ruth in the book of Ruth. You know, Ruth was married to Naomi's son, but then he died. And Naomi and Elimelech in the story of Ruth, they moved from Bethlehem, the house of bread, because there was a famine. They go to Moab. Moab's a terrible place. Moab's a pagan place. And trying to escape a famine, Naomi ran into three funerals. Her husband died and her two sons died. She has two pagan daughters-in-law, Orpah and Ruth. And Orpah ends up going back to her Moabite family, but Ruth doesn't. Ruth puts her faith and trust in the God of Israel, and she comes back with Naomi. And they don't have anything. I mean, they're destitute. And in that time, in that world, if you weren't married, you were in a difficult place. And every woman wanted to have children. And so here she is with her needs, and she no doubt brings those needs before the Lord. And then she says to her mother-in-law, let me go out and glean in the field. Let me find somebody that I can glean and in his field as just a poor person to glean on the edges, because they were required to not harvest the edges. They left those for the poor people. And her mother-in-law, Naomi, said, okay, go. And so Ruth goes out there. She doesn't know where to go. She doesn't know anything. She's a stranger in a strange land, so to speak. But God directs her to the field of Boaz, who's a kinsman redeemer. And the Bible says she just happened upon Boaz's field. He who finds a wife finds a good thing. He who just by chance stumbles upon a wife. That's what happened to Ruth. She just by chance found the field of the one guy who was related to Naomi's family, who was a kinsman redeemer, who was going to end up marrying her. He's a man of great wealth, a man who is godly and pure, and that becomes her husband. God rewarded her for her faith and her faithfulness. He'll do the same for you. Second encouragement, not only can you trust in the Lord and practice faithfulness, but you can delight yourself in the Lord. Delight yourself in the Lord. Now, this is connected to trusting in the Lord and practicing faithfulness, but I like the way the scripture says it in verse 4. Delight yourself in the Lord, and he will give you the desires of your heart. I think that's a verse that every single person who wants to be married should memorize, because that is a promise from God. Now, what does it mean to delight yourself in the Lord? That word delight is an interesting word in Hebrew. It means to make yourself soft or pliable. When you delight yourself in the Lord, you're soft in the hands of the Lord. Now, the Lord is Jeremiah chapter 18, he's depicted as the potter and we're the clay. Remember, Jeremiah goes down, the Lord says, Jeremiah, go down to the potter's house and see him working on the wheel. And the Lord says, Jeremiah, I'm like the potter and Israel is like the clay. He said, do I not have the right as the potter to make whatever I want out of the clay? And the answer is, of course you do, Lord. Well, we sing that song, have thine own way, Lord, have thine own way. Thou art the potter, I am the clay. Now, if you've ever done pottery, I was preaching a sermon once on Jeremiah 18, going down to the potter's house. And so I had a friend of mine who had a pottery shop. This was when we lived in Houston. And so I said, Catherine, I said, can I do pottery with you? Can you show me how it works so I can understand it as I preach this sermon? And she said, sure. And she spent like 2 or 3 hours with me. And we made together this really nice bowl. I still have it today. I show it to Debbie all the time. I said, Debbie, look what I made. And she said, you didn't make that. I said, my hands were there. And it's like, yeah, her hands were on top of your hands. You would have made a lump. But she's the master potter. And she taught me, she said, listen, with the clay, Very, very important. She made her own clay because the potters, as you get up to that level, you kind of make your own clay. And she said, what's very, very important is that the clay is soft. And if you've ever seen them working on the wheel, they're constantly wetting that clay so it will easily move. So the master potter just puts some pressure on it and it goes in that direction. It doesn't fight the potter. Now, she told me, she said, sometimes the clay will get stubborn. And she said, when the clay is stubborn, the potter has to hurt the clay. She used those words, hurt the clay, to get it to go in the direction he wants it to go. Well, delight yourself in the Lord means you make yourself soft in the hands of the potter. You're not fighting him. You know, we have God's will, and then we have our will. And the battle in your life, my life, every Christian life is, are we going to yield to the Spirit or are we going to walk in the flesh? Are we going to do what God wants us to do or are we going to do what we want to do? You know, Jesus prayed 3 times, Lord, if it be possible, let this cup pass from me. Nevertheless, not my will, but yours be done. And he brought his need, his request to his Father, but he ended that prayer 3 times. Nevertheless, not my will, but yours be done. That's a model for us. We have to come before the Lord and we bring our needs before the Lord and we bring our requests before the Lord and we bring our desires before the Lord. And we end our prayer by saying, yet not my will, but yours be done. And we choose God's will when we delight ourselves in the Lord.
7: 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All this month, we're going to be learning a lot about marriage and families and how to strengthen them. And it's vital that we do, because as you well know, the spiritual condition of our world and surely American culture is unsettled. Families are suffering, divorce is rampant, and the negative impact in decades to come will come back to roost. 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And Pastor Jeff believes God has positioned From His Heart to speak clearly and compassionately into this moment with unchanging truth. And that's why we're boldly asking you to give today to help us to close the sizable financial gap we have at the end of our fiscal year this month. 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With that gift, we'll say thank you by sending you Pastor Jeff's new 4-message series, Love and Marriage, Doing Family Life God's Way, and the companion booklet he wrote with his wife Debbie called I Still Do. 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And we want you to have this series not only as a resource for your own heart, but as a reminder of what God can do when His people respond. 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And thank you for joining us today on From His Heart. I'm Larry Nobles, inviting you to be with us tomorrow for part 2 of the message, Looking for Love. 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
10: Welcome to Grace to You with John MacArthur on American Family Radio. Sadly, there are many people who think of God as a distant, bitter, angry judge, someone who wants nothing more than to stop humanity from having fun. Now, for those who have such a view of the Almighty, they could never really enjoy God, could they? Yet the psalmist says that believers are to delight in God. But practically, how do you do that? Find out on Grace to You as John MacArthur begins a study titled Enjoying God. Now, you might already be familiar with this idea of enjoying God. Maybe you've heard it in the Westminster Shorter Catechism or elsewhere. But perhaps you have questions about that concept. We know about being humble before God, fearing Him, honoring Him. But does He really expect us to enjoy Him? Here is how John answered that question.
11: Yeah, I think he does. We should be filled with joy. I mean, if you talk about Christian joy, the fruit of the Spirit, love, joy, rejoice always, and again I say rejoice, rejoice in the Lord, right? Rejoice in the Lord is exactly what's being said in that catechism, that we should find our joy in the Lord. We should rejoice in the Lord. And what does that mean? It doesn't mean necessarily that there's some attribute of God you pick out and you express joy over that, although that is something we do. We particularly do that in singing hymns, right?
10: Right.
11: We express joyfully our gratitude to God for His character in the hymns that we sing. But I think rejoicing in God is not so much just in who He is, but in the reality of His work in your life. So when you rejoice in the Lord, you're rejoicing in His mercy, you're rejoicing in His grace, you're rejoicing in His wisdom, you're rejoicing in His word. And for me, you're rejoicing in His providence. You're rejoicing in the hand, the invisible hand of God that is ordering the flow of your life. That's when you're enjoying God. You're enjoying the forgiveness that He gives you day in and day out for your sin, the strength of the Spirit who indwells you, all the illumination of the Word of God. This is the source of all of our spiritual joy. So we're going to have a great time in this study we launched today. It's titled Enjoying God. And we're going to do just that. We're going to look at John chapter 5, Jesus' view of the Father, and also Isaiah 6, experiencing the presence of God. We'll examine the relationship we have with God and why we should enjoy Him as our Father and our Redeemer. The study is about putting aside the speculation about what God is like and truly understanding Him from His Word and enjoying His presence. So stay with us.
10: Yes, do stay with us, friend, knowing God deeper so that you can experience the full joy of your salvation. That's what this study will help you do. So let's get to it. Here's John helping make sure you're enjoying God.
9: Jesus knew God better than anybody, better than the theologians who have spared no ink in writing about Him through the centuries, better than the erudite philosophers and thinkers who have voluminous efforts of thought regarding deity, better than the prophets who received their information by revelation, better than the apostles who the same received it by revelation, better than any human source whose mind is limited by the confines of humanness. Jesus knew God better than anybody. And Jesus said, you can trust God. You see, Jesus had spent all of eternity past in the presence of God. There never was a beginning of God, and there never was a beginning of Jesus, and so always they had been together. And in John 1, it says they were proston theon. Jesus was face to face with God. In fact, in his high priestly prayer in John 17, he says, Father, give me back the glory I had with you before the world began. If anybody knows about God, he does. And he says you can trust God with your life. And so I began to think about that. If I really want to know what God is like, then I ought to listen to what Jesus says. And what does Jesus say about God? First of all, he gives us a great presentation of God. A great presentation of God in his words in the Gospels. In John 4:24, he tells us about the nature of God. He says, God is a spirit. In John 17:11, he tells us about the holiness of God. He says, Holy Father. And in John 17:25, he says, Oh, righteous Father. And then Jesus repeatedly tells us about the justice of God. In Matthew 21:33 and following, he tells about a vineyard owner who literally destroyed the wicked husbandman who had ill-treated his servants and his son, and that vineyard owner is God, and he judges sin. In Matthew 22, he tells about a man who refused to wear the wedding garment and was cast into outer darkness. In Matthew 25, he tells us about five foolish virgins who came too late and were left out. In Matthew 25, at the end of the chapter, he even tells us as he dies on the cross that he is dying in effect under the devastation of divine judgment. And so Jesus tells us about the justice of God, about the holiness of God, about the nature of God. In Mark 10:27, he says, with God all things are possible. And so he tells us about the power of God. In Matthew 23:22, he talks about heaven being the place of the throne of God, and thus he teaches us regarding the sovereignty of God. In Mark chapter 6 and verse 4, he says, the Father who sees in secret, and thus he tells us of the omniscience of God. And in Matthew 6:32, he says, your Father knows you have need. And he goes on to tell how if he clothes the grass of the field, he'll clothe you too. And thus he tells us about the care of God. In Matthew 5:45, he says he makes the rain fall on the just and the unjust. And thus he defines the providence of God. If you want to know about God, listen to Jesus. He's known him forever. Jesus taught us the major truths about God then, his nature, his holiness, his justice, his power, his sovereignty, his omniscience, his care, and his providence. But you know something? In all of that, and there's more even to that, we still haven't touched on the main lesson Jesus taught us about God. There is one lesson that supersedes every other lesson he ever gave. There is one title for God that is repeated in the Gospels 189 times. 124 of those times in the Gospel of John alone. And that title for God is simply this, Father. Father. More than anything else, more than any other concept of God, more than any other theme about God, Jesus majored on the fact that he was a father. Father was always Jesus' special way of referring to God. He said, my father, our father, your father, and just plain father. In fact, do you remember something? The first words Jesus ever utters in the chronology of his life occur in the place of the temple. His parents have begun their journey home. He's only 12. They notice in the entourage that he isn't there. They go back and they say, what are you doing here, son? In effect, you remember what he said? Don't you know I must be about what? My father's business? Father was ever and always the theme of Jesus' teaching about God. And I believe, people, in that wonderful passage in Luke 2, that you have in the primary confession of Jesus the germ of all his teaching about God. God, more than anything else, is my Father. What did Jesus teach us about the fatherhood of God? Let's go to John chapter 5, verses 17 to 24, and find out. This is the theology of Jesus regarding the fatherhood of God. Concentrate with me on this. Verse 17, Jesus answered them, "My Father worketh hitherto, and I work." Stop right there. You want to know what's going on? Jesus just healed a man. Something that he should have been commended for, frankly. But because he had done it on the Sabbath, he was indicted as one who broke the rabbinical tradition, one who broke the law. And because he did this healing on the Sabbath, he had provoked a Jewish reaction. And they literally were manifesting hatred and persecuting him and even plotting his murder. And now Jesus gives them a speech which is meant to justify his healing on the Sabbath. But inherent in that speech where he justifies his healing on the Sabbath is a tremendous statement about God that's introduced in verse 17. And I believe he gives here five great qualities of the Father that become, in my mind, the standard for fatherhood. Listen, God did not get his title of Father from a human analogy. Man gets his definition of Father from God. It's a big difference. God is the Father. And we see five qualities of his fatherhood as the Lord talks about him. Number one, the Father is one with his Son. The Father is one with his Son. Look at it in verse 17. My Father works hitherto, and I work. Now, what's he saying? He's saying God works on the Sabbath, and I work on the Sabbath. I am one with God, so like God, I work even on the Sabbath. Now, this, believe me, people, is an astounding statement in Jewish ears. Listen. In Mark 2:27, Jesus said the Sabbath was made for man. You say, well, now, wait a minute. When God created 6 days, he rested on the seventh. No, he only rested from his creation. If he'd rested, everything he made would have fallen apart. He ended the work of creation. He began the work of sustaining all that he had made. God doesn't need any rest. I just want to encourage you about that. In Isaiah 40:28, it says, the everlasting God, the Lord, the creator of the ends of the earth, faints not, neither is weary. God doesn't have to rest. The rest that he spoke of from creation was to set a pattern for man who needs a day of rest, who needs a day to focus on worshiping him. But Sabbath was made for man. And so God isn't bound by it. And if God wants to heal on the Sabbath, he'll heal. And Jesus, in effect, says, and so will I. And saying that, he is making himself what? Equal with God. And that's exactly the message they got, verse 18. Therefore, the Jews sought the more to kill him because he not only had broken the Sabbath, but said that God was his Father, making himself what? Equal with God. You want to know something, beloved? It's hard to understand this. But he was equal with God. He was God. One thing true about the Father, he is one with his Son. He is one with his Son. Jesus further emphasizes this in verse 19. Then said Jesus unto them, verily, verily, I say to you, the Son can do nothing of himself but what he sees the Father do, for whatever things he doeth, these also doeth the Son in the same manner. He says, we're one, we work together. We do things together. The point is this close and intimate communion between the Father and the Son. I think that it's aptly illustrated in the great prayer of our Lord in John 17 and verse 1. These words spoke Jesus, lifted up his eyes to heaven and said, Father, the hour is come. Glorify thy Son, that thy Son also may glorify thee. I have glorified thee on earth. I have finished the work thou hast given me to do. And now, O Father, glorify thou me with thine own self, with the glory which I had with thee before the world was. In verse 21, he prays that they all may be one as thou, Father, art in me and I in thee, that they may be one in us. In other words, over and again, Jesus knew that being a son of God meant that he was one with the Father. There's a second thing here about the Father from Jesus' perspective. Not only is the Father one with the Son, but secondly, the Father loves his Son. Look at it in verse 20. Couldn't be simpler. For the Father loves the Son. Stop right there. Jesus knew the Father loved him. It's a unity of love. And back again to the 17th chapter where Jesus prays again in these words expressing this tremendous love. He says, I in them and thou in me, that they may be made perfect in one, that the world may know that thou hast sent me and hast loved them as thou hast loved me. He knew the Father loved him. Verse 26, I have declared unto them thy name and will declare it, that the love with which thou hast loved me may be in them and I in them. Listen, you want to know what Jesus thought about God? He said, God is a father. What does it mean that he's a father, Jesus? It means he's one with his Son. What else does it mean? It means that he loves his Son. As for God himself, how many times did he say, this is my what? Beloved Son. The first and foremost object of the Father's love is the Son. There's a third thought here. The Father blesses the Son. Look at verse 20 again. And showeth him all things that he himself doeth, and he will show him greater works than these. The Father spares nothing for the Son. Shows him everything that he knows, everything that he has, everything that the Son could ever do, and beyond what the Son had even seen in his human experience, God would allow him to see and do. He spared nothing. Nothing. The Father blesses the Son. I suppose that's why Jesus was full of grace and truth, because God gave him not the Spirit by what? By measure. He showed the Son everything, spared nothing. Even the cross had its joys. The Bible says he endured the cross for the joy that was set before him. So the Father is one with his Son. The Father loves his Son. The Father blesses his Son. There's a fourth thought. The Father gives authority to his Son. The Father gives authority to his Son. Verse 21. Look at this. For as the Father raiseth up the dead and giveth them life, even so the Son giveth life to whom he will. For the Father judgeth no man, but hath committed all judgment unto the Son. Listen, you know what he's saying? He is saying equal authority is given to the Son. He will give life. He will bring to pass the judgment. And I believe what he's saying there in verse 21 is both a physical and a spiritual resurrection power. I believe it is the Son who with the Father gives life spiritually. I believe it is the Son with the Father in the end who will give life to physical bodies as they come to the resurrection. And so we see that he is equal in power. He is equal in authority. He is equal in his right to rule and reign and judge. Verse 25 further expresses this. The hour is coming and now is when the dead shall hear the voice of the Son of God, and they that hear shall live. For as the Father hath life in himself, so hath he given to the Son to have life in himself, and hath given him authority to execute judgment, and so forth. And so the Father has given authority to the Son, now watch this, to act in the Father's behalf. To act in the Father's behalf. Tremendous thought. Now listen. The Father is one with his Son. The Father loves his Son. The Father blesses his Son. The Father gives power and authority to his Son. Finally, Jesus says of the Father, and I love this, he honors the Son. He honors the Son. Verse 23. And he calls all the world to that honor, that all men should honor the Son, even as they honor the Father. He that honoreth not the Son honoreth not the Father who hath sent him. And by the way, verse 24 brings the sum of it. He that hears my word and believes on him that sent me hath everlasting life. If you listen to this command to honor the Son, if you kiss the Son, if you embrace the Son, you will be raised to everlasting life. If you do not, you will come into judgment. And so the Father honors the Son. Now let me sum it up. God is a Father from Jesus' perspective, who is one with his Son, who loves his Son, blesses his Son, empowers his Son, and honors his Son. I believe people. But that is probably the most concise theological statement Jesus ever made about the Father. It sums it up so beautifully. How did he see the Father? In those five ways. Say, well, that's nice for him. But after all, we're not deity. I mean, what does that have to do with us? We're not sinless perfection. We're sinful imperfection. We're men, not God. Jesus was God. Jesus even said in John 14, if you have seen me, you have seen the Father. I mean, how does this apply to us? Is God such a Father to me as he is to Christ? Is God such a Father that he would make me one, that he would love me and bless me and give me power and authority and honor? Is God such a Father to me? Listen. Hebrews chapter 2, look at it. Hebrews chapter 2 and verse 11. This is just a tremendous statement. Listen. For both he that sanctifieth. Now, who is the only person in the universe who can sanctify? God. For both he that sanctifieth and they who are sanctified are all of what? One. For which cause he, that is Christ, the Lord, is not ashamed to call them what? Brethren. Is that great? Is God such a Father to me that he is to Christ? Yes. Verse 12 says it. Saying, I will declare thy name unto my brothers. In the midst of the church will I sing praise unto thee. Listen to this, people. Jesus sees himself here in this magnificent prophecy of Psalm 22, standing in the assembly of the redeemed and standing with arm in arm the brothers who belong to the family and together raising praise to God. Jesus sees himself as one of us and calls us brothers. Is God such a Father to us as he is to Christ? Jesus called us brothers. He called us brothers. In Romans chapter 8, there is yet another word. In verse 14, for as many as are led by the Spirit of God, they are the sons of God. The Spirit himself beareth witness with our spirit that we are the children of God, and if children, then heirs. Heirs of God and what? Joint heirs with Christ. Co-heirs with Christ. Is God such a Father to us as he is to Christ? Yes. That's exactly what Paul is saying. That's exactly what the writer of Hebrews is saying. Peter said it this way. Listen to his words. Grace and peace be multiplied unto you through the knowledge of God and of Jesus our Lord, according as His divine power hath given unto us all things that pertain unto life and godliness through the knowledge of Him that hath called us to glory and virtue, by which are given unto us exceedingly great and precious promises. Now listen, that by these ye might be partakers of the

0: Thank you for the joy that's in our hearts because you ran one day and threw your arms around us when we weren't worthy, when we didn't deserve it, but you loved us anyway. Thank you for being such a father to us that you are to Jesus Christ, for making us one with you, loving us, blessing us, giving us authority and honor. We praise you in Jesus' name. Amen.
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4: American Family News, I'm Robert Thornton. A federal appeals court says the Pentagon cannot block so-called transgender troops from serving in the military. Here's Fox's Jared Halpern with more.
5: A divided three-judge panel on the D.C. appeals court upheld a lower judge's ruling that President Trump's executive order preventing transgender troops from serving in the military likely violates their constitutional rights. The appeals court did narrow the injunction to apply only to service members still in the military, but not new recruits seeking to join. The Trump administration is likely to appeal to the U.S. Supreme Court. Last year, justices allowed the transgender military ban to take effect as litigation plays out. At the White House, Jared Halpern, Fox News.
4: A Colorado elections clerk is released from prison after the governor commutes the sentence. Tina Peters, the former Colorado County clerk convicted of participating in efforts to investigate alleged voting irregularities, was released from state prison today after President Donald Trump successfully persuaded Colorado's Democrat governor into commuting her sentence. Chaos broke out again outside of an ICE facility in New Jersey. Here's Fox's Alexis McAdams.
6: Over the weekend, the group started a fire outside a Delaney Hall detention facility in Newark. They threw objects at the law enforcement. And because of the situation, DHS said, we have to temporarily pause the visits to the facility. New Jersey's Democratic Governor Mikey Sherrill is blaming outside groups. DHS says there's a lot of other things happening as well, including their agents being attacked. Just the other day, one of their agents was bit on his arm. And the agency said,